0: unknown. The Mount Bundy training area is used by the Australian Army and its allies for live fire training. The department says next of kin have been notified and the family has requested privacy.
1: Investigators say a fire that destroyed an abandoned mental health hospital in Tasmania's south was deliberately lit. Jasmine Snow has more.
2: Crews were called to the original Millbrook Rise building at New Norfolk just before 1:30 yesterday morning and found the building engulfed in flames. They extinguished the fire and an investigation found the blaze was deliberately lit. Anyone with information is asked to contact police. Millbrook Rise opened in the 1930s, originally to treat World War I veterans and their families. It later became part of the Royal Derwent Hospital until it closed in 2001. The building has been vacant ever since. The Millbrook Rise Centre for Rehabilitation continues to operate and is housed in other buildings on the same site.
1: The Coalition will today unveil its long-awaited migration policy for if it wins government. Here's political reporter Lexi Junowick.
3: Under the Coalition's policy, the ABC understands net overseas migration will be reduced to 100,000 in the first year, then tied to the pace of home building, so around 170,000. That's drastically below the government's plan to lower net overseas migration from around 290,000 to 245,000 by June next year, then 225,000 by next financial year. Minor party One Nation's policy is to slash immigration by 750,000 places over 3 years to create what it's calling net negative migration. Shadow Cabinet is due to meet at 9:30 this morning before an expected announcement around 11 a.m.
1: Turning overseas, and US President Donald Trump says the United States moved its bombers out of RAF Fairford because of some threats to the base. The UK military base has been at the centre of an incident investigated by counter-terrorism police, with Prime Minister Andy Burnham saying Iran likely had played a part, but Tehran has strongly denied any involvement. The Pentagon has confirmed it's removed its bombers from the base, and Mr. Trump has told reporters just before taking off on a helicopter that the military planes didn't fly out by accident.
4: There were some threats, and rather than tempting the enemy, we'll capture the enemy and beat the enemy, but why should we leave them there? So we moved them around a little bit, not very far.
1: Artificial intelligence insiders have warned New York City's leaders about the dangers of the emerging technology. At a council hearing, recently departed employees of Anthropic, OpenAI and Google DeepMind described a reckless culture at the firm, saying they're racing to create technology they do not understand how to control. They're calling for greater oversight. State and city governments have been considering ways to regulate AI as the Trump administration has taken a passive approach. The US says it's closely monitoring the case of an employee at a Russian plague lab in Siberia who died in undisclosed circumstances. The victim was in her 20s and worked at an anti-plague research institute in Irkutsk. Dozens of people have since been quarantined. Her death has sparked public health fears, but the World Health Organization says the risk to the general population appears to be low. President Trump has called it a big problem for Russia and offered to help Moscow deal with it. Now to Tasmania's weather. There's a gale warning for the lower east and southeast coasts and for the southwest coast. There's a strong wind warning for remaining coastal waters, southern inshore waters and the central plateau lakes. There's a bushwalkers weather alert for parts of the west and a sheep graziers warning for the upper Derwent Valley and the southeast. For the state, showers about the west extending statewide during the morning before contracting and easing to the west and south during the evening. Snow above 700 metres in the south, above 900 metres elsewhere. For the population centres today, a top of 14 degrees for Burnie, 15 for both Devonport and Hobart, 16 the top for Launceston. It's currently 12 in Hobart, 14 in Launceston and Burnie. 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
13: Each year, high school teachers get a list of names of their new students, the ones they'll teach that coming school year. Now, at first, it's just a list of names. But over the weeks and months, those names become people, each kid with their own story. Sometimes a student shines because of their talent and promise. Sometimes they're the class clown or the schoolyard bully. And sometimes a student stands out because of some terrible shadow in their background. And the teacher has to meet each and every one of those kids where they are, if they're to have any hope of connecting with and educating them. As a profession, teaching is a strange mix of intimacy and bureaucracy, and it asks an enormous amount from the people who do it well. Brendan James Murray has been a high school teacher for more than 10 years. He's written a book about 1 year in the classroom called The School. Hi, Brendan. Welcome back to Conversations.
10: Hi, thanks very much for having me on.
13: Brendan, last time you were here, we were talking about taipans. Are you still a little snake obsessed?
10: I'm always going to be a little bit snake obsessed. It's just something that's a big part of who Brendan is, I think.
13: Do you have any in your living with you at the moment, or is it merely a theoretical interest at this point?
10: Purely theoretical. I think it would be a choice between the snake or my wife, and my wife is always going to win that one.
13: And I'm assuming it's not because venomous snakes are easier to get along with than the teenagers that you teach?
10: Definitely not.
13: Because teenagers get such a bad rap. What do you enjoy about teaching that age group?
10: One thing that's very true of children is that they have this real honesty about them, and it's something people talk about a lot, but it's very true. With young people, you know exactly where you stand by and large, and when I suppose I'm an English teacher, when we're talking about real world issues, they have a way of kind of cutting through the adult nonsense and just seeing things as they are, and I think that can be really refreshing. And perhaps it's a sad reality of the human experience that to some degree we grow out of that and in a way become less honest and more vague and more careful about what we say. So that's something that's very fulfilling about working with young people, especially as an English teacher.
13: So the eye rolls and the groans, they're not things that put you off about teenagers?
10: No, the key is to not take it personally, to see the humour in it. And I try to think as frequently as I can about what I was like when I was that age. And I think, like all kids, school wasn't necessarily my favourite place to be a lot of the time.
13: So why then, of all the schools in the country, why did you decide to go back to teach at your old high school?
10: I think it's a part of the world that I'm very deeply connected to, almost on a kind of spiritual level in a way. It's a really beautiful part of the world. We've got this beautiful coastline, and I can't imagine myself ever being very far away from it. But there's quite a bit of disadvantage in that area as well, and I grew up myself at times under quite a bit of hardship, and it's quite fulfilling for me to be working in that community and trying to help the young people there and make a bit of a difference there.
13: Was there a lot of deja vu, especially when you first started working in the school? Did it feel like you'd gone back in time?
10: Definitely. I think anybody, if they reflect back on their time at school, whether it be primary school or secondary school, we spend so much time there, it almost becomes part of the architecture of your mind, these different locations that you remember and what happened in this classroom or what happened in this part of the schoolyard. And certainly when I started, I'd walk past a particular spot and it's almost like you suddenly get tugged into the past and you remember being there as a child, or you remember a specific thing that happened there. So it's kind of a strange sense of having one foot in the present and one foot in your own past.
13: Were there any teachers that you had as a student, were any of them still there at the school when you joined the staff?
10: There were a few, but by the time I came back, about 10 years had passed, something like that. So a number of them had retired, but there were a few. And at first it was a little strange, but that actually became a really nice thing to sit down and get to know them as people, as opposed to as just teachers with a capital T, which I think is how kids often see their teachers.
13: You say it's a beautiful part of the world.

0: Well, but there is some disadvantage there in the community that the school is in. So what kind of stuff is going on in the families of the students that you teach? What range of stuff are those kids dealing with once they're outside of the school grounds?
1: I think one of the things as a teacher is that you never really quite know. And that, I think, is the real challenge. You've got this room full of 24, 25, maybe sometimes even 26 kids, and that's going to be 25 different experiences, and you don't know what they've just walked out of before they walked into your classroom. But certainly economic disadvantage. I remember when I started as a teacher at the school, I was told that approximately 50% of our students receive some form of government financial support, the families. And that's not unique to just that school. That's all the schools in the area. So it's that part of the world where there is that economic hardship.
0: And then for you as the teacher, there's teacher training, and then there's the reality of stepping into your own classroom as a qualified teacher. What part of teaching was the steepest learning curve for you?
1: Definitely behaviour management, I think, is the steepest learning curve for every new teacher. How do you get a room full of 25 young people to be interested or engaged or ready to take part in whatever it is that you want them to do?
0: What kind of advice had you been given about managing behaviour when you were doing your teacher training?
1: A kind of cliche in teaching is don't smile until Easter, which is the idea that if you are the kind of unyielding wall, the tough teacher for the first few months of the year, you set a standard that makes it easier to control the class for the remainder of the year.
0: And did that work for you?
1: I didn't even attempt it because it's not in my nature. I'm not kind of the tough guy at all. And I knew it was just a facade that I wouldn't be able to maintain. So I didn't try to teach in that way.
0: So what works for you? If you've got a kid, say, acting out or being the class clown and disrupting that classroom, what approach do you take?
1: So I think you need to have boundaries that you enforce. So you need to say to kids, if you do this, this is going to happen. And then you need to make sure that that happens every time, because the moment it doesn't happen, there's this wiggle room that causes problems. But I try really hard, and all teachers do this, I think, try really hard to understand the kid as a human being and be interested in them and care about them. And I think that is the best way to get kids to do the right thing, because 99.9% of kids, if they know that you do care about them, they're either not going to act up, or when they do, they'll at least feel quite guilty, which is a really good bit of leverage as a teacher that you can have.
0: What story did your dad tell you about getting the strap from a teacher that he had in the 1960s, in the days when corporal punishment was a standard part of classroom teaching?
1: Dad had a teacher who would give the students the strap, but do it so, so, so gently that it became a joke amongst the students, and they would deliberately do the wrong thing. So this guy would give them the strap essentially for their own amusement. And that was a story that he told me a number of times growing up.
0: What message did you take from that, or how did you see that teacher in that story?
1: When I was a kid, I used to just think it was a funny story. But as I grew older, and certainly when I became a teacher myself, I formed the view that this was probably a teacher who was protesting in a way. I think he'd probably been told by his principal and by the bureaucrats who oversaw education at that time that when students do the wrong thing, you're going to hit them. And if you're not prepared to do that, you won't be in a classroom. So his approach to that was, fine, you're going to make me hit the kids. I'll hit the kids, but I'll barely hit them at all. So I think that was actually a really courageous thing that teacher did. I think he was taking a stand in his own way, even if the students didn't recognise that and didn't realise that it would have been far easier for that teacher to just be whacking them like everybody else. I really, really admire that. And I think that's what modern teachers need to be doing, and what I try to do, which is think about what's right and wrong about education and take stands against what's wrong so that schools can be the

0: best places they can be for the young people in our care.
1: Today, it's my conversation with Brendan James Murray about his life at high school.
2: Is there a particular year level, Brendan, that's the most challenging or assumed to be the most challenging to teach at high school?
0: Year 8. So year 7s are still a little bit nervous and a little bit scared. Year 9s are starting to get a little bit of the teenage apathy sneaking in. So rather than running wild, they're more likely to kind of roll their eyes at you and sit back. With year 8s, you've got the immaturity of the year 7, but none of the apathy of the year 9, which can result in a fairly lively classroom. Yeah, exactly.
2: Tell me about the bet that you made with two year 9 girls, Tegan and Jada.
0: Yeah, so there was these two girls that I taught some years ago, and they always wore huge amounts of makeup, so much makeup that they were almost, when they had their makeup on versus when they had it off, they were almost unrecognisable as being the same people. And of course, that amount of makeup was against the school rules, so they were always butting heads with the coordinators and the principals, other people. So I gave them the bet that if they would come to school, come to English one day with no makeup on at all, I'd not make them do any work. They could just chill out and watch a movie. So that was my attempt to kind of bribe them. The underlying thinking being that what I hoped was that they would have that experience, feel good about themselves and feel happy and not have people giving them a hard time, because they'd expressed to me that they didn't want to wear that makeup. It was something that they felt like they had to do.
2: And did it work? Did they take you up on it?
0: Eventually. It took ages. I was reminding them about this offer again and again and again and again. And then one day they just showed up without their makeup, totally unexpectedly. And they said, "We want to watch Shrek," which I found kind of adorable for these year 9 fashionable, kind of occasionally back chatty girls. And there they were, just being kids, sitting in a room watching a film that we usually reserve for much younger kids.
2: It seems to sum up something about being a teenager, isn't it? On the one hand, all this makeup, presumably to look older or to hide yourself, and then at the same time being someone who wants to sit down and watch a kid's animated film with your bestie. It's like this is all these things are happening at once at that age.
0: Exactly. And I think kids are trying so hard to be adults. And I think sometimes even adults are trying to push kids to grow up very quickly. I mean, in high schools, we're always talking to the kids about, well, what pathway do you want to take? What job do you want to do? What do you think you want to study? And I think it's really healthy sometimes to take a breath and step back and just let kids be kids, because childhood, as we know, is over so quickly.
2: Which class is the most rewarding for you intellectually?
0: Intellectually rewarding for me would be year 12 literature. I suppose for the obvious reason that we're dealing with quite complex ideas and complex texts and preparing kids for examinations that are very, very competitive. So that doesn't mean that that's my favourite class to teach, but in terms of intellectually rewarding, it would definitely be that.
2: What things end up getting discussed in that class, you know, with the entry point is fiction or books? What sort of subjects come up in those conversations in class?
0: Absolutely anything that you can think of. And this, for me, is the most beautiful thing about teaching English, because we're reading all sorts of different novels, plays, poems, you name it, that explore the human experience. I think you get these opportunities to have conversations with young people about the world that are probably still there in other subjects, but maybe not so readily available in, for instance, if you're teaching mathematics or something like that.
2: So what is it that you want students to take away from that class?
0: That the world is an extremely complex place, and that all of our experiences are very narrow as individuals, but that we can really broaden that perspective when we think about all the different types of people that are out there, the different backgrounds, whether they be cultural backgrounds, religious backgrounds, just understanding that humans are infinitely complex and infinitely fascinating.
2: So on one hand, there's this big world of learning that you invite students into. And then, of course, at the same time are exams, which particularly for those senior students can feel like real make or break territory. Yeah. Tell me about your student, Claire. First of all, what made her an interesting person to have in that literature class?
0: I'd taught Claire for several years before I had her in Year 12 literature, and she was and is an extremely intelligent, extremely capable person. She had had a range of challenges already in relation to her mental health. One particular incident when I was teaching her in Year 10, it was quite a boisterous class, and suddenly the class fell into absence.

0: And suddenly the class fell into absolute silence. And I thought, well, something's happened here. And I remember turning around and seeing Claire, and she'd cut both her arms with the edge of a plastic ruler, and she had this blood running down her arms. So this is the kind of pain that she was experiencing emotionally over many years. And then she ended up in year 12 literature, and the pressure on her, whether you say, you could say she put the pressure on herself, but I would say that the system to a large degree put this pressure on her, was so immense that her final year of school was an extraordinarily challenging one, and probably more challenging than it needed to be, I think.
1: What happened to her on the final exam day?
0: She went into the literature exam, and well, I was only a few minutes into the exam, and I was standing outside the exam hall, just kind of, something made me just wait a little bit that day for some reason. It wasn't necessarily because of her, but then suddenly the door burst open, and the second that I heard it, just this crash of the door exploding open, I knew that it was going to be Claire, and I turned around, and she kind of ran out and collapsed at my feet, crying, coughing, just having this awful panic attack. And she was shortly followed by the exam supervisor, and I said, you know, I'll take care of her. And I was trying to reassure her, saying that it didn't matter, that there are things in this world that are far more important than exams. And she was just in this moment of absolute despair, I would say. So I ended up taking her back to my office with another really wonderful teacher who's the head of the senior school at that time. And I had a conversation with Claire about what had just happened, and I really opened up to her at that time about some of the challenges that I'd faced when I was younger, and even when I wasn't that young, with anxiety and depression and things like that. And we had a conversation, and eventually Claire decided that she wanted to go back in to the exam and try to finish it. So we were able to take her back in into a different room. And I sort of made the promise to her. I said, look, I'll wait outside this room. So if you need to come back out again, I'll be there, and you won't have lost anything. And to her eternal credit, she went back in there. She sat down, she completed that exam, and she came out feeling really good. And I think not necessarily about anything that she wrote necessarily, although I'm sure she wrote great stuff, more so that she'd had this moment of courage where she'd been able to overcome something. And these are the types of things that you see young people achieve that are never going to be reflected in their final scores, but nonetheless, I think are just really moving and extraordinarily humbling things to see. And I was extremely moved by that, and I think about that often.
1: Were her classmates aware of what was going on? You know, they formed such bonds by year 12 in sitting there next to Claire in that exam room. Did they know what was happening with her?
0: Yeah, so they'd certainly seen her run out. It was you couldn't fail to notice that, and it was quite a small class anyway. But I think the most interesting part of this story is another girl named Maya, who was just a few tables away from Claire and a good friend of Claire's and really cared about her. And I spoke to Maya afterwards, and she said that when Claire ran from that exam hall, she had this moment where she wanted to go after her and wanted to console her and look after her, because it was her friend and she was really worried about her and knew that she needed support and help. But this little voice in her head said to her, no, you can't do that. That's not important now. The exam is far more important. And I just think it's a sad indictment on the system that we would put a young person in a position where they would feel that way and they would make a decision like that. I would think that the types of young people we want to be raising would be the person who goes after their friend and supports them. And I know Maya, for a long time after that, felt really guilty about not going after her friend.

0: In that senior literature class, Brendan, you get to share your own interests and passions. Which writer do you really enjoy teaching to those kids?
1: Peter Carey, without question. Everyone who
0: can just hear your voice light up with just enthusiasm and fandom here, Brendan.
1: Yeah, that's right. I'm laughing because anyone who's ever been taught by me knows about my sycophantic love of Peter Carey. In particular, his short stories, they're just beautifully written. They're exceptionally weird. They're open to a range of interpretations. And I've never had a student who has read those stories, studied the stories, who has turned around and said, oh, I didn't enjoy that. All kids, in my experience, just love those stories.
0: It sounds a little bit Soviet pedagogy. It's like they know they must love.
1: That's
0: they
1: right.
0: They must love Peter if they are to pass senior
1: no
0: literature.
1: One, no one would dare confess a dislike of Peter Carey in my classroom.
0: One day you walked into your literature class and the room was unusually full of people. One of your students was filming you on her phone. What did the students hand you?
1: A large card that they'd all signed saying, thanks for teaching us, Mr. Murray, which was unusual because it was nowhere near the end of the year. Usually, if kids do that, it's at the end of the year. And it said, we've done something special for you. There's someone who would really like to speak with you. And there was kind of a little flap on the card, and I folded the little flap up, and it said, Peter Carey. There's not even an adjective to describe how lovely these young people were to have done this. But some kids had contacted Peter Carey through some, God knows how they did it, found his manager, his agent or something like that, and convinced Peter Carey to give me a telephone call.
0: Where were you when you got this phone call from the most influential person to you in the world? Where were you?
1: I was just at home with a stack of correction, which is pretty standard for me in the evenings. The call I'd expected for some reason to come the following night, I think there'd been some confusion, maybe to do with like the time difference or whatever. And my mobile phone rang and there was this big long string of numbers that said New York underneath. And I was like, my God, it's Peter Carey. And then I answered the phone and there he was. And we had a conversation to a large degree about just how amazing and how lovely those kids were.
0: What did he say to you in that conversation, Brendan, that you've shared with students who were struggling, students like Claire?
1: I specifically asked him sort of, well, what advice should I be giving these kids? And he was very open and very humble about the fact that often he lacks confidence in his own writing. He said that he believes all the bad reviews and he doesn't believe any of the good reviews, and he'd been working on a novel that he'd sort of chucked away because he didn't think it was any good. And that I've told that to so many students since who don't feel confident or feel like they can't complete a piece of writing because every time they put pen to paper they just think it's horrible and it's not working and it doesn't make sense. Because if Peter Carey can feel that way, then any of us can give ourselves permission to feel that way.
0: It must have been a pretty special letter that those students wrote to convince this Booker Prize-winning New York-based writer to give you a call. Can you read us the letter?
1: Yeah, so I have it here. Dear Mr. Carey, our names are Shay and Emily, and we are currently studying Year 12 Literature at our secondary college. We have studied your book, Collected Stories. We had a great time reading them and loved your writing. Our teacher, Mr. Murray, absolutely loves your writing and looks up to you as an author himself. We even got him to admit his favourite author, and you were on top. Mr. Murray is everyone's favourite teacher and makes studying literature really interesting and entertaining. We love coming to class and exploring the complexities of texts. Mr. Murray puts his heart and soul into teaching us, and we really want to give back to him when we graduate this year. So we as a class are inquiring if it's possible to please organise a signed book by Peter Carey or a phone call. We are really open to all ideas and options on how we can make this dream a reality. We are willing to pay, as we all believe our teacher deserves this experience, as he has truly made Year 12 incredible. Thank you so much, Shay and Emily.
0: That's such a gorgeous letter. I love the willing to pay. How much do you think they were going to pay?
1: I don't know. I mean, can I say, for the rest of my life, that is just going to be such a profound show of kindness that I really won't ever forget. And those those kids. I think one of the reasons for writing this book is, I think, and you alluded to it, that sometimes young people get a bit of a bad rap. But when I hear people kind of running down the younger generation, quote, end quote, I often think to myself, you're not someone who has worked with young people or had much to do with young people, because they're amazing and they're kind and they're empathetic and they're engaged and they've just got so much to offer and so much that we can learn from them.
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0: High school teacher Brendan James Murray is my guest on Conversations today, and his book is called The School. 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
3: Loretta Loberger with a news update. An Australian soldier has died and five others have been injured during a training exercise in the Northern Territory. The Defence Department says the incident happened yesterday at the Mount Bundy training area southeast of Darwin. Tasmania Police says a fire that destroyed an abandoned mental health hospital in the state's south was deliberately lit. Crews were called to the original Millbrook Rise building at New Norfolk just before 1:30 yesterday morning. Donald Trump says a threat linked to Iran has led to the removal of American bombers from a British airbase. The planes had been stationed at RAF Fairford, where a suspected terrorist plot prompted heightened security concerns. And North Melbourne has appointed Jamie Graham as its new AFL coach. The 43-year-old is a former West Coast defender who later became an assistant coach at the Eagles and then at the Fremantle Dockers. Full news bulletin at midday.
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0: On Conversations today, my guest is Brendan James Murray. Although Brendan's own experiences at high school weren't great, he ended up training as a teacher and taking a job right back at the very same school in the town where he grew up. At the school, Brendan saw hundreds of kids move through the same hallways and classrooms, boisterous, angry, shy, big-hearted, awkward, all of them on that sometimes very vulnerable journey towards adulthood. Brendan's book, The School, is a vivid portrait of one year in the life of him and his students. I spoke with Brendan about the story in 2021. Brendan, you can't, of course, reach every student despite all of your efforts and all of your best intentions. Some drop out, some go off the rails. What's that like for you as a teacher when that happens?
1: It's extremely hard, or I find it extremely hard, because you do come to really care about them and you know what the future could hold for them if they stay engaged and if they stay in school, and you also know what the future can hold for them when they go down that other path. And you try everything you can to get them down the right path. But you're right, it would be naive to think that you're going to reach every single student. And that's something that every teacher knows. You're just not going to reach every one of them.
0: And does that sense of responsibility continue even after they've graduated or left the school? Do you still find yourself thinking about kids or keeping a track of them somehow?
1: Definitely. I still think about a lot of my students, the successful ones and the ones who have kind of disappeared. And schools are places that are haunted in many ways, because you think of all the people who've passed through, all the children who've passed through, and you wonder where they are now. And you are perpetually reminded of them by little things, and you wonder where they are. And you're also haunted by even the students who are at school, because the ghosts that kind of hover around them are the ghosts of who they could be in the future if things go well versus who they could be in the future if things don't go well. And what we don't talk about enough with teaching is the huge emotional burden that you take on if you care about the children, which most teachers do. I think that gets lost in all this talk about workload and bureaucracy and so on. The real weight, the real challenge of the job is that emotional burden that you carry, I think.
0: You're teaching in this place that you grew up in, where you were a child. What were things like for you at home when you were a kid?
1: I was in a very loving home. My parents were and are fantastic parents. We didn't have a lot of money. There was one instant that I remember where we got Christmas gifts from the Salvation Army, but my parents were always able to put us first and make sure we had what we needed and look after us. We grew up immediately alongside a freeway, and I remember kids would come over for sleepovers, and the next morning they'd be completely exhausted and say, "I was just kept awake all night by the traffic," which I didn't even notice.
0: It was your ocean waves.
1: Yeah, that's right. That's right. So that was kind of my experience of growing up in that part of the world. I do think about that all the time in regards to the kids that I teach, and many of them are far, far more disadvantaged than I ever was. In fact, it's almost disingenuous to use the word disadvantage when compared to some of the kids that I teach and that many hundreds upon hundreds of teachers teach every day across this country. I mean, we have kids who might have a parent who completely forgets their birthday. I mean, that seems such a kind of foreign concept, I think, to a lot of people, that a parent could forget their own child's birthday. But this is the sort of thing that we see from time to time, just little moments like that that hint at these great depths of difficulty within a household that a child has to face and has to grapple with every single day.
0: So home was a loving and a stable place for you, but what was your feelings about school? When you started in grade four, what did you tell your mum about the way you were feeling physically?
1: So I think it was the very first day of grade four, the school had to come and call my mum to pick me up, and I told her that I felt sick. Which I did. Those were the only words that I had for what I was feeling then. And she took me to a doctor and I told him I feel sick. There were a range of tests, test after test after test. It was kind of just this feeling that I had through my whole body of, even now I don't have the right words for it. And certainly I didn't have the vocabulary at that time of just saying, like, I feel sick, and I couldn't eat, for example. I found it hard to get out of bed. There was one weekend where I lost an extraordinary amount of weight in, I think, just a few days. And there were specialists. Nobody could really figure out what was wrong with me.
0: As the weeks and months went by and you weren't going to school, what did your mum realise?
1: She realised that it was almost certainly childhood anxiety or depression or something of that nature. And I say almost certainly because it was never diagnosed by anybody as such. And I hold no grudges for that, because it was the 1990s, it was a different time, and the problem was approached purely from a medical perspective, and that it would be very, very different if that were to happen now. It was weeks and weeks and weeks and weeks that I hadn't attended school, or I might have attended one day here or there, but essentially I was what we now refer to as a school refuser, a long-time absent student who is extraordinarily challenging to get into the classroom and to actually engage with learning.
0: And how are you spending your days then?
1: Luckily for me, and I think this is the thing that saved me from an academic perspective, is that I loved reading and drawing as well, but mostly reading. So I would just be reading all the time. So I was just staying at home, just devouring books.
0: Do you remember, Brendan, that you were frightened of school or had something bad happened at school. Can you understand from, you know, your age now what might have provoked that, as you say, school refusal in you at that age?
1: Not particularly, which is one of the challenging things about it. It would be so easy to say, oh, I had a scary teacher or there was some student who'd been nasty to me. It was none of those things. And I think when we're looking at kids who are very hard to get to school or who do become school refusers, it's extraordinarily complex, and it's often not a matter of just having to fix one problem to get them back. So even now, if you were to put me in a time machine and make me my own teacher when I was in grade four, I'd still be somewhat unclear on what to do to get that younger version of myself to come to school.
0: So what did your mum end up doing?
1: So one day she, and I'm eternally grateful for this, she put me in the car, drove me to school, essentially walked me to the classroom door, and I said to her, look, I can't go in there, I feel sick. Bearing in mind here, I was probably 9 or 10 years old, so a very little boy. And she took a stand. She stood her ground and she said, no, you need to go to school, you need to go in there. And I remember us, we must have gone back and forward for 20 minutes, half an hour of her just standing her ground and making sure that I went in. She wasn't angry. She was just completely immovable. I was going to school. I was going into the classroom, and that was what was going to be happening that day. She wasn't yelling at me. She wasn't telling me off. There was no nastiness or judgment. And I think I'm so grateful for that, because what she did was an exceptionally difficult thing to do. And I think there's a lot of parents who, for one reason or another, wouldn't have been able to do that or couldn't have done that or wouldn't have known to do that. And I think in her taking that stand, she made a huge difference to the trajectory that I was on, even as a very, very young student.
0: I wonder if you appreciated your mum at that point, or was it a hard thing between you back then?
1: I don't think that I appreciated what she'd done. I didn't have the maturity or the understanding, I think, to really appreciate it. But I certainly didn't begrudge what she'd done. I knew that I was supposed to be at school and that I needed to be there. But it was only many years later that I recognised the importance of what she'd done for me that day.
0: Before high school starts, I remember in primary school, the kind of conversations you'd have with your friends about what this new universe might be like. What do you remember talking about high school with your friends? What kind of place did you imagine it might be?
1: We thought it was going to be a really horrible place, a really scary place. I remember one of my friends telling us all, and whether he'd made this up or heard it somewhere, I don't know, but I remember him telling us, which is a complete myth, an urban legend. He said, oh, the older boys drag you behind the sheds and inject you with drugs, so then you're addicted, and then you'll come back to them and you'll be buying drugs from them. That's kind of their marketing strategy. So that was the type of place we thought we were walking in.
0: Well, thankfully that didn't happen, but some of your other nightmares kind of did come true. How did you first become aware of a student called Jude?
1: When I was in year seven, all of us, all my friends and I were aware of this boy who was older than us by quite a bit, double our size, and he was a very, very strange boy. He didn't have a lot of friends his own age. He was certainly a bully, but I think the normal bully is kind of motivated by the desire to get a laugh or humour, that type of thing. Jude wasn't like that at all. He seemed to take pleasure in doing very nasty, very cruel things to the most vulnerable students in the school, and often really quite violent things. My friends and I one day saw, we didn't see it happen, but the immediate aftermath of Jude really quite violently beating a much younger student. So he was a fairly dangerous boy who, for one reason or another, had decided that he was going to be victimising the vulnerable.
0: So he was someone you knew to keep clear of if you could. But what happened one afternoon at the bus stop?
1: I used to catch the bus that was the very last bus, and I was by myself, as I remember it, sitting on a concrete wall reading a book, which was pretty standard for me back then. There was nobody else around. It was a grey, dreary sort of wintry day. And I saw Jude in the distance on a BMX, and he rode the BMX at me as fast as he could, slammed the brakes on and sort of skidded and sprayed dirt all over me. And then he sort of pedaled away, and that didn't really bother me because that wasn't too bad. And I thought, well, as far as Jude's behaviour goes, that's actually fairly tame. But several minutes later, he came back and I saw him coming, and I sort of picked up my bag and was starting to prepare to get away. But he caught up with me and he got right in my face, and he was so much bigger than me, just towering over me. And he accused me of calling him a name, which I had no memory of having called him. And he said, "Say it to my face." And I was thinking to myself, what am I going to say to this guy to get out of this situation? But before I could come up with anything to say, he just gave me this almighty shove in the chest. Now, that in itself is perhaps not so unusual, but what I didn't realise and what I think Jude was acutely aware of was that immediately behind me was a quite steep flight of concrete steps going downwards. So in essence, what he'd done was throw me down this very steep set of concrete steps.
0: So how badly could you have been hurt, Brendan?
1: Oh, I think I could have been hurt extremely badly. I remember literally seeing my own feet kind of fly up into the air as I kind of flipped over almost. I was going head first backwards down these concrete stairs. And we know now, I didn't know it then, but we know now that falls from a standing height onto concrete can be serious, let alone when you're falling from those types of heights. And then all of a sudden, and I to this day, I really don't know how it happened, but suddenly I was on my feet again, and another older boy who'd been coming past just at that moment literally caught me by the collar and just kind of put me back down on my feet.
0: Did you tell anyone what had happened, your mum and dad or a teacher?
1: Never told anyone. No, I told other kids, but never told a teacher, never told my parents. And that's something that I reflect on a lot as a teacher, about why I didn't tell anyone and why kids often don't tell adults things that we really, really want them to.
0: And why do you think you didn't?
1: I think there's a number of things. I think there's that culture of not dobbing, that dobbing isn't the thing to do. But I also think it was fear. We knew, and Jude didn't just single me out. It was lots and lots of kids. We knew that he was a really dangerous person, or that was our belief anyway. So our sense was, if we were, let's say, to tell a teacher, and even if he were to get expelled, there was that fear that, well, what's to stop him from coming back to the school one day, hanging around the bus stop, whatever. And that probably was a big part of it as well, I think.
0: Today, it's my conversation with teacher and writer Brendan James Murray about his time in the trenches as a high school teacher. So how now as a teacher, if you're suspecting that a student is being bullied, how can you effectively deal with that, given the reluctance you know personally sometimes for students to come forth?
1: I think the main thing is to talk with kids all the time about all sorts of things. So those channels of communication are open anyway, so that they feel they can talk to you. If the channels of communication aren't open anyway, you can't expect them to suddenly feel empowered or comfortable to talk to you about something really serious. So I think it's about having lots of conversations all the time, and about explicitly asking kids, not waiting for them to come forward with some information. And if that means kind of nagging kids a bit, I think that's not such a big deal, especially if it's in the context of lots and lots of other conversations you're having with them anyway.
0: And then what can you do about it? What is an effective thing for teachers or a school to do when there is bullying happening? And it might be violent like it was in that case, or it might be subtle, it might be online. What have you found to be the most kind of effective strategy to make it stop?
1: I think the best thing we can do, and this isn't just for teachers, I think this is a role for parents, for psychologists, counsellors, the most effective thing we can do is develop empathy in the student who is bullying other students, because often they don't fully understand the impact that they're having. So I think as teachers we can do that, and there's lots of other people who are in positions to help with that as well.
0: How do you do that? How do you develop a teenager's empathy?
1: I think it's important to tell stories regularly about lots of different types of people, experiences that they've had, force students to reflect on what it's like to experience different things, things they may never have experienced. Let's say it's an example of exclusion, so a common form of bullying, excluding a student. That may be perpetuated by a student who has themselves never been excluded from anything before in their lives. So they don't know what it feels like to be excluded. So if we can, as much as possible, share stories and have discussions and have conversations about those feelings, that is always going to help. And building in kids a good vocabulary around feelings so they understand the different types of feelings that exist and that people can experience. But it's hugely complex and hugely challenging, and it's not something that one teacher can fix or that necessarily a school can, quote, fix, end quote. It's a collaboration between the child, the parents, the school, sometimes other individuals, if needed, depending on the severity of what's happening.
0: After that slightly rocky year in primary school, you ended up doing very well academically at high school. And, you know, that's supposed to stand teenagers in good stead for the next stage. Did you feel prepared when you left school for what was next?
1: Not really. I think I was probably very good at writing assignments and doing tests and exams. But I'd actually enrolled in a science degree, which was stupid because I was passionate about writing, but I'd sort of been convinced that the arts were not worth pursuing, essentially. So I think it was inevitable that I became quite directionless. I ended up dropping out of that science course, and I was kind of adrift for a number of years, really not knowing what I should do.
0: Your mum stepped in again, Brendan. What did she get you to do?
1: She had the good sense to suggest that I enrol in a writing course, surprise, surprise. So that's what I did, and that was an excellent decision.
0: Tell me about the teacher that you had in that course.
1: I remember the very night that I started that course, I walked in, it was called Short Story 1A, and this guy walked in, I had no idea who he was. He was this tall guy with silver hair, I would say prematurely greyed hair. He didn't look particularly old. And someone told me that he was Liam Davison, the Australian author, who had collected already a number of accolades for his writing and was a absolutely wonderful writer. And for the first time in my life, I had this role model before me who was a teacher but was also a writer. He was kind of all these things that I dreamed of becoming. But up until that moment, writers had seemed very abstract, very theoretical. They were just these people out there somewhere who had a name on the cover of a book. But here was Liam as a real normal human being who was also a fantastic writer.
0: Was he interested in teaching, the actual process of engaging with students? How did he come at that?
1: Absolutely. He was an extremely engaging and engaged teacher. You never had the slightest feeling that he or his mind were anywhere else. He was 100% present. He was really interested in what we were doing. He would have these conversations with us that made it so clear that he knew us as individuals and he knew our writing as well. And really, really positive in terms of his reinforcement and feedback. It was this sense that we too could achieve great things as writers, but also he had the constructive feedback as well. He showed us what we needed to do to improve, and I just loved those classes so much, and I just drank it all up.
0: What did you see when you turned on the news one day in 2014, Brendan?
1: I saw Liam Davison's face on the news, which in itself wasn't necessarily a gigantic shock because he was an award-winning author. But then it became apparent that he'd been on MH17, the flight over the Ukraine that was shot down by a surface-to-air missile, which even as I say it now, just such a shock and just so surreal that somebody I knew and somebody who made such a positive impact on me met that fate.
0: Mm. Did you ever get the chance to tell him what his teaching had meant for you?
1: I didn't, and that's still something that I massively regret. I remember the last time I spoke to Liam, which was at the end of that course, and he said to me, invite me to your first book launch. And that was exactly the type of thing that he would have said. It was that belief that he had in us that we were going to make it, we were going to succeed. And when he died, I hadn't published a book yet. So that was a missed opportunity. But the bigger missed opportunity, I thought so many times over the years that I wanted to get in touch with Liam and talk to him and tell him about the impact that he'd had on me. But I never got around to that. And that's something that I deeply, deeply regret.
0: I suppose in a way, the way you have become a teacher and the way you approach your students is a way of honouring the kind of teacher he was to you.
1: I hope so. I think about him often, and even more so now having written this book, I think about him a lot. And I hope that some of what he did for me, I bring into my classes. That's my humble ambition, I suppose.
0: You have been doing this job of high school teaching for more than a decade. Has your understanding of what a teacher is or should be, has it changed in that time?
1: Definitely. When I finished uni, they told us all to develop a kind of bite-sized teaching philosophy, and mine was that teaching is a career of the heart and the mind in equal measure. And I said that on my first job interview. And only now, I think, has it dawned on me how wrong I was, that it's much more a career of the heart than it is of the mind. We don't teach subjects, we teach children. And if we remember that, and if we make caring our number one priority, I don't think we can go too far wrong, even if that means smiling a few weeks before Easter.
0: Brendan, they're lucky to have you. Thank you so much for being my guest again on Conversations.
1: That's very kind of you. Thank you so much for having me on.
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I spoke with Brendan James Murray in 2021, just after the publication of his book, The School. This conversation was made on the lands of the Gadigal, Turrbal and Yagara peoples. The producer was Nicola Harrison and the executive producer was Carmel Rooney. I'm Sarah Kanoski. Thanks for listening.

0: ABC News at midday. Good afternoon. I'm Loretta Loberger. An Australian soldier has died and five others have been injured during a training exercise in the Northern Territory. Nadal Mustafa reports.
1: The Department of Defence says the incident occurred yesterday at the Mount Bundy Training Centre, southeast of Darwin. During the training exercise, an Australian soldier was killed and five others have been injured. Their conditions are unknown. The Mount Bundy training area is used by the Australian Army and its allies for live fire training. The department says next of kin have been notified and the family has requested privacy.
0: Northern Territory Chief Minister Leah Fenocchiaro has offered her condolences to the family of the ADF soldier who died and has detailed the NT government's involvement in the medical evacuations.
2: The Northern Territory supported two injured evacuations by helicopter to Royal Darwin Hospital at about 7:30 last night and another three by plane at about 9:30 last night.
0: Federal Liberal MP Ben Small says his party has agreed to abolish graduate visas and halve Australia's humanitarian intake. The member for Forrest revealed the changes shortly after a party room vote on migration policy. Mr Small says it's part of a broader shake-up of the migration system, which will also be tied to the number of housing completions.
3: I mean, we've had more people arrive here than at any point in our history. We need to have somewhere for those people to live. We're a country, not a campground, and we don't want to see Australian people living in their cars, trying to raise kids, even while they've got jobs, but with nowhere to live.
0: Tasmania Police says a fire that destroyed an abandoned mental health hospital in the state's south was deliberately lit. Crews were called to the original Millbrook Rise building at New Norfolk just before 1:30 yesterday morning. An investigation has determined the blaze was deliberately lit and anyone with information is asked to contact police. The hospital opened in the 1930s and later became part of the Royal Derwent Hospital until it closed in the early 2000s. The Disability Advocacy Network says banning smart glasses in some of Hobart's public areas would make it difficult for people who use the technology to help them navigate around the community. Jasmine Snow has more.
4: Hobart City Council candidate Susan Wallace says the covert recording devices should be banned from the city's aquatic centre, playgrounds and public beaches.
5: It's an incredibly important issue to preserve people's privacy.
4: Emma Bennison from the Disability Advocacy Network says people who are blind or vision impaired use the technology to navigate around the community and a ban would put them at a disadvantage.
6: We should be prosecuting the people who are misusing the technology.
4: Miss Wallace says she acknowledges the use of smart glasses as mobility aids and hopes the way they are managed consider those needs.
0: Overseas, and Donald Trump says a threat linked to Iran has led to the removal of American bombers from a British airbase. The planes had been stationed at RAF Fairford, where a suspected terrorist plot prompted heightened security concerns. As he was about to fly to a rally in Nebraska, US President Trump confirmed that the bombers have been relocated and says new threats have been linked to Iran.
7: We had an idea that there might be a threat. And why would I leave them there? It costs very little money to move them, you know, relatively closely. But, no, we had a threat, and if we're going to be threatened, we'll just move them, and that sort of alleviates that. And we actually know the people that made the threat, and they've got themselves going to be trouble.
0: Iran has denied any involvement and accuses Washington of barking up the wrong tree. Back home, and Hydro Tasmania has finished the first stage of its $200 million upgrades to the Powhatan Power Station in the state's north. The station generates around 10% of Tasmania's energy needs. The works included replacing key turbine units, upgrading technology and significant maintenance. The next stage of upgrades is due to start in April next year. Now to Tasmania's weather. There's a gale warning for the lower east and southeast coasts and for the southwest coast. There's a strong wind warning for remaining coastal waters, southern inshore waters and the central plateau lakes. For the state, showers about the west extending statewide during the morning before contracting and easing to the west and south during the evening. Snow above 700 metres in the south, above 900 metres elsewhere. A top of 14 degrees for Burnie today, 15 the top for Devonport and Hobart. Hobart 16 for Launceston. 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
10: I try and run the whole farm as efficiently as I can. Your best income comes from the dairy and it should have priority. And that's probably what will happen this year if it gets dry. You know, so it's not guaranteed yet, but if it gets dry, the dairy will keep running the same.
9: And tilling the perfect field. The retired Tasmanian farmer takes the top job in competitive world ploughing.
11: The contest itself hasn't changed a great deal apart from all the gadgets that ploughmen have made, and some of those ones in the Northern Hemisphere have got too much time on their hands during the winter and they pull ploughs apart and make all these funny looking things and then bring them to a ploughing match and then ask the rules committee if they can actually use them.
9: It's a niche sport and it's had a long history in Tasmania. We'll hear more from Peter Gladwell a bit later. And Rural Business Tasmania celebrates 40 years. CEO Liz Skirving reflects on her time with the organisation soon. G'day. Larissa Smith with you until one. We'll also cross to Fiona Breen. She's at the Australian Land Conservation Alliance Conference in Hobart today. It's running over the next 4 days. So we'll cross to her a little bit after news headlines in around 20 minutes from now. We're going to kick off with dairy now. With calving out of the way, dairy farmers are focusing on growing as much grass as they can. Informal discussion groups are held on farms across the state to bounce off ideas and solutions for seasonal challenges. Toby McGee dropped into one in the northwest and caught up with Extension Advisor Leslie Irvin.
12: Dairy farmers are weighing their options coming into summer. Dairy Australia Extension Advisor Leslie Irvine ran the discussion group and celebrated a good calving season.
13: Most farmers that I've been speaking to, and that's only a certain number in the industries, the calving season has gone relatively well, and that's been really good to have a season where it hasn't been super wet, which makes things a lot harder.
12: But planning is essential for the dry months ahead. Despite a good autumn, farmers will have to watch their feed and rainfall closely, as the Bureau of Meteorology has forecast a low chance of Tasmania exceeding median rainfall this month.
13: There's a lot that happened on dairy farms in spring, and so we've got start of irrigation, we've got silage and hay, we have mating about to start. So all of these are topics that will come up. Today's particular focus has been on seasonal conditions and pasture growth. So we've had a really good autumn, a relatively mild winter in this region, so it's been quite good. But irrigation's had to start earlier than usual, and so we've just been discussing, you know, what are people doing if the forecast drier season happens.
12: And you can hear a bit of rain going on at the moment, but in terms of silage and irrigation, are people going to be cutting their own this year or buying from another grower, say, in the Midlands?
13: So that's going to vary on individual farm situations. So some dairy farmers will have areas that they use for their dry stock and young stock, and so they can use that to cut hay and silage. But being dry land, because it's dried off a bit earlier than what it does normally, then it might reduce the amount of hay and silage that they're able to make on there. So then there's other options that farmers might be looking at. Or there are some farms that purchase all their hay and silage. So making sure that they're prepared and looking ahead for where they might be able to source that is always important. But when the season looks like it could be drier, then that forward planning becomes absolutely critical.
12: Simon Badcock's beef and dairy farm in Moriarty hosted the group. He says that water and grass growth will be the biggest restraints for his operation.
10: I'm still hoping that we'll make enough for ourselves on the farm, maybe not enough hay, but we'll see what's around. The limitation will just be what I want to water or how much water I have. So the dairy platform will be 100% irrigated and is every year, and then the rest of the farm is not usually irrigated for silage but has already been irrigated for silage, and it's probably more about how many animals are run through on that area.
12: And this will lead to prioritising irrigation for dairy over his beef.
10: I try and run the whole farm as efficiently as I can, and basically your best income comes from the dairy and it should have priority, and that's probably what will happen this year if it gets dry. You know, so it's not guaranteed yet, but if it gets dry, the dairy will keep running the same.
12: And what does a dry spring and coming off that warm winter we've had mean for you?
10: Just more irrigation. So it's you know, it's use your water until you run out, essentially, and then see what happens after that.
12: After moving away from cropping, he believes it's important to view grass for dairy herds as its own crop. High input costs have to be weathered to make sure he can supply enough silage.
10: We're expecting diesel and fertiliser prices to remain high, input costs in general. So every contractor, everybody that comes onto the farm is putting their prices up. We just started making a bit of silage. I got the first invoice for that. So, you know, costs are going to be higher. The milk price is fine. It's the biggest issue this year is whether we can grow enough grass to feed the animals.
12: Farmer Matt Ryan is Simon's neighbour and runs a mixed operation. He agrees that nitrogen access is a big pressure for the sector.
14: So nitrogen probably be a bit challenging this year because we believe that it's going to escalate in price due to events that are going on in the rest of the world, particularly the Middle East, which is a concern. For us, we probably aren't quite as heavy users on our dairy because we use quite a bit of chicken litter, so our units of synthetic N that we use are a bit less than perhaps in a standard system. But I think for everybody, they'll be pretty closely watching their inputs and making sure they're not wasting inputs, in particular nitrogen or other fertiliser inputs, because they'll probably be on the march. And with cropping, well, unfortunately with cropping as well, but even with the dairy, for example, grass is just another crop as well. With cropping, you've got to put the inputs in, otherwise you don't get the result at the end of the year, and of course you've got a break-even yield that you're trying to achieve. So there's really no way out as far as cropping goes, other than making sure that your timing's right and that your conditions are right to get the full benefit out of what you're using.
12: Leslie Irvine says in the face of these uncertain costs, farmers are encouraged to discuss what they could plan with the information they have.
13: The thing that we focus on when we're looking at the impact of diesel prices and the impact of the season is what can farmers control. So that's what we focus on at the discussion group. So what decisions can you make? And it's a little bit of taking the information that you've got available and making the best decision that you can with that information, knowing that that may not be exactly how things play out. But we need to use what we've got to move forward and try and set ourselves up as best we can.
12: Matt believes that, for the most part, the outlook remains positive.
14: Well, there's always going to be ups and downs in agriculture, and that's a fact of life. I think the thing about dairying in Tasmania is that the risk profile's not anywhere near as significant as what it is in perhaps some other industries. And for example, the cows really don't care if there's 2 or 3 inches of rain. They still come to the dairy and they still get milked, and you might get a bit of mud and you might get a bit of mastitis, but you don't lose hundreds of thousands of dollars like you can perhaps do with high input cropping. That being said, I think it's been a good space to be in the last several years. I hope it continues to be, but I think that there's a pretty significant opportunity for Tasmania to grow in that space as an industry. I think we've been the only state in Australia for the last several years that's had consistent growth in the industry. We've got very secure resources here in Tasmania that's suited to the industry, and I think it's got a positive future.
9: Moriarty dairy farmer Matt Ryan chatting to Toby McGee about seasonal conditions in the dairy industry. We'll get all the details for your weather next.
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9: We'll also look back at 40 years of Rural Business Tasmania with CEO Liz Skirving. She's just dropped into the studio, so we'll catch up with her next. Well, let's check the latest on the weather with Michael Conway at the Bureau. Michael, it's a blustery, funny old day today.
18: Good afternoon, Larissa. Yeah, it is, isn't it? We've had some good wind gusts. Now, Wellington Kinyoni had a 124-kilometre-hour gust at 8:24, which is the strongest, 8:24 a.m., that is, this morning, which is the strongest around the state. Other notable ones Low Rocky Point had 111 kilometre hour gust this morning. Cape Bruny was 91 kilometre hour gust, and Devonport scored 78 kilometre hour gust just after 8 o'clock this morning. So very blustery and not super cool, but coolish weather. The rainfall, well, firstly, 24 hours to 9 a.m, Mount Reid had 24 millimetres, Plimsoll Lake 22 and Cradle Valley 14. Since 9 a.m, Narcissus Rivers had 6, as well as Butler's Gorge having 6. And there's been widespread falls pretty much statewide of up to 5 millimetres around the whole state.
9: And where's the system moving now? Is it moving off the state, or are we expecting some more?
18: Yeah, pretty quickly moving off towards the east, off the east coast at the moment, the main front. But we're getting the cooler air coming through behind it, bringing showers at the moment. And there's actually a storm. There was a very small storm just around Butler's Gorge just in the last hour. So what's going to happen after the front moves through? There's going to be a high pressure system moving over the state this afternoon, this evening. And that's going to mean settled weather, no precipitation tomorrow at all, and continue on into Thursday. Although on Thursday, the temperatures start to pick up, and we're looking at about 4 to 6 degrees above average around the south of the state. We're going to get north to northeasterly winds that bring a bit of heat down. And then they warm up even more on Friday. So we're looking at like temperatures around the south of around mid-20s, and in the north, down the Tamar Valley there, around 20 degrees. On Friday, and so that's about 6 to 10 degrees above average in the south. So warming up considerably into the end of the week,
9: and then potentially some rain into next week.
18: Yeah, it's looking like Saturday. There's a trough moving over, a fairly weak trough. It's going to bring some showers mainly into the west, but looks like showers statewide into the east. Though looking like struggling to get any in the gauges, but. Light falls apart from the northwest on Saturday, and then fairly settled again on Sunday with another high pressure system. But it's looking like Monday, Tuesday, there could be some more unsettled weather, but it's a bit uncertain at the moment.
9: Okay, so with the winds around, it's probably, I don't know, not a great idea to take your boat out this afternoon.
18: Yeah, it's fairly windy, isn't it? So today we've got west and northwesterlies, 25 to 35 knots about the south, and 20 to 30 knots elsewhere. The winds will be backing around to west or southwesterly throughout. I should say that they are west to southwesterly, they're not west to northwesterly now, they're backed around. West to southwesterly throughout now, 25 to 35 there in the south, 20 to 30 elsewhere. During the afternoon, the 35 knots gales will be extending to the lower east. Later this evening, in the late evening, the winds will be easing throughout to about 20 to 30 knots. The winds tomorrow, south to southwesterly, 10 to 20 knots with a high pressure system near us. There will just be a bit of lingering wind of 20 to 30 knots about the east in the morning. And the winds will be tending throughout to variable to 5 to 15 knots during the day. The swell's about in the west and south today and tomorrow. There's west to southwesterly at 4 to 5 metres. Today and tomorrow in the north, there's just a small westerly swell of around a metre. In the east, there's two swells. Today, a northeasterly of around a metre and a southerly also around a metre, and a northeasterly decays to around half a metre tomorrow, and a 1 to 2 metre southerly build tomorrow as well. So a bit of a mixed bag there in the east.
9: And what about warnings, Michael?
18: Yeah, we've got a warning ship graziers for this weather we're having now, right at the moment, for the Upper Dill Valley in southeast. There's a bushwalkers weather alert for western districts with snow down to around 700 metres. We've got a gale warning out for the lower east and south today. A strongly warning for all other coastal waters. Also, strongly warning for the Central Plateau Lakes and all the southeast inshore waters. Tomorrow, strongly warnings for Storm Bay and east of Flinders Island, upper east, lower east and southeast.
9: Too easy. Thanks, Michael. Thanks for the update.
18: Yep. Thank you. See ya.
9: Michael Conway there at the Bureau.
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9: We're going to hear from the first ever Tasmanian who's taken on the reins as the World Ploughing Organisation Chairman, Peter Gladwell, a retired farmer from the Northwest. We'll chat to him in a tick. But before that, Rural Business Tasmania has supported farmers through some tough times. It's helped regional businesses and also promoted career development in agriculture too, alongside financial counselling. Next week, it's celebrating 40 years in Tasmania. CEO Liz Gerving has been with the not-for-profit for half of that. Hello, Liz.
19: Hi, Larissa.
9: Why was Rural Business Tasmania set up?
19: So back in 1986, there were some commodity price issues, and so the federal government started to roll out a community-based program across Australian regional and rural areas to support farmers. So, you know, basically sitting around the kitchen table, listening and providing that ability to walk alongside the farmer and work out what their options are, including understanding their financial position. Over the years, obviously, that's morphed into different things, but, you know, the initial organisation of it was supported by rural youth, and the rural youth organisation and its members had a lot of involvement in establishing the organisation, which was at then called Tasmanian Rural Counselling.
9: So a lot has changed in the 40 years. You've been with RBT for 20 years during floods, fire and drought that you would have to say has really tested a lot of rural communities. What have been some of the
19: years, obviously, that's morphed into different things, but, you know, the initial organisation of it was supported by rural youth, and the rural youth organisation and its members had a lot of involvement in establishing the organisation, which was at then called Tasmanian Rural Counselling.
9: So a lot

0: standout events that I guess some of your staff found particularly challenging?
1: Yes, well, in recent history, obviously, drought, floods, 2016 was one of our really big years. So I think we started with drought announcements in the summer and then went on to, milk price concerns and then obviously the 2016 floods that everyone remembers. And we were, front and centre of that, providing support. I can remember, councillors ringing and couldn't get to their clients because the roads were washed out, but trying to work out how to get generators in, for milking and those sort of things. So very much supporting the community at the time. And we've continued to do that in collaboration with other organisations and government. So industry and government are working together to make sure that we provide that support when it's needed. So sometimes it's not at the time that the event's on. And I remember bushfires down Dunalley, it was 12 months later that a farmer reached out to us, had found a letter and a cheque with a bit of support from our Rural Relief Fund, and was ready to have that discussion 12 months on. So sometimes it's that longer term planning and supporting. So we've certainly seen a lot of different things, and the organisations changed enormously to morph into what's needed to support those farmers.
0: Do you feel that the industry and perhaps your organisation and quite a few in the state are better now at preparing for change rather than reacting to it?
1: I think there's a lot more awareness and acceptance that, the climate changes from period and season to season, and that we need to know what those triggers are. We need to have some sort of a business plan and continuity planning. So, we're seeing a lot of more prepared farmers coming through, which is really good. I think the other thing is that there's a lot more services available. We were the only kids on the block when we started. There weren't too many other services around Australia. The droughts and the floods that have come have meant that it is much more visible as something that we need to support those rural and regional areas to make sure that they survive through those tough times. But they also have that resilience. I know it's an overused word, but it is the resilience to be able to continue that long-term business.
0: What do you see as the chief pressures facing farming communities in 2026 in Tassie?
1: I think even though we've had a tiny little bit of rain this morning, the summer season, as it unpacks, and the dry weather that we're already seeing down the East Coast will continue to bite. Obviously, cost of doing business is a real concern for many, freight, fertiliser, fuel, negotiations for commodity prices. Everyone's got the squeeze on to try and continue to operate and at least be sustainable, even if we can't have good profits for the next 12 months or so. So really think it's a critical time for farmers and small rural and regional businesses as well to look at, what do they need to get through? What's their long-term plan? And how do they survive through what's going to be potentially, continuing to be a difficult situation? We're looking at higher interest rates, not up to the levels of the 80s, thank goodness, but, it's still going to put a lot of pressure on families and on our rural businesses to be able to operate and provide the quality of food that we expect from them.
0: You're celebrating Rural Business Tasmania next week.
1: Yes, so we're having a cocktail party at the Tonic Bar at the Country Club Casino on next Friday, the 16th. So we really welcome and encourage people to get their tickets. It's only $25, and that's so that we're putting a bit of money to the relief fund, as no doubt there will be a draw on that in the coming months. have that time to catch up with old friends, people that you've met along the way in your rural journey. We're particularly pleased that John Dunbabin, our first chairman of the organisation, will be joining us. We've had probably three main players in that, and Bernie Harrington and our current chair,

0: Michael Federick will, yeah, it's really nice to be able to celebrate what they've put into it, and, you know, some of what the previous councillors and staff have done. So really looking forward to being able to catch up. We've had some lovely messages from past staff members and board and committee members who can't make it, but really showing how much the organisation meant to them, and making sure that we celebrate well.
1: Liz Skirving, thanks for dropping into the studio this afternoon on the Country Hour.
0: Thanks, Larry.
2: Tasmania's courts have seen a 40% increase in applications relating to breaches of family violence orders.
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1: The World Ploughing Organisation has its first ever Australian chairman. Retired farmer Peter Gladwell lives in the state's northwest and was just 16 when he entered his first ploughing competition. He spoke to Toby McGee about his love for the niche sport and tilling the perfect field.
6: I started competitive ploughing back when I was 16. I've competed 9 times for Australia, and the last time I competed was 2012, and then have migrated to being on the board and slowly worked my way up through the board to now being elected chairman.
7: As the first Australian to hold this position, what has it been like representing Australia in that capacity?
6: A challenge at times, just because of the logistics and the makeup of the board. You've got 30 countries there, and trying to work the crowd is a bit of a skill in itself, especially with the language barriers at times. That's a challenge, and one I've accepted and one I've totally enjoyed.
7: Thinking back a few years back to when you had your first competitive ploughing comp, how did you get into it? What inspired you to put down the plough on the farm and then pick up the plough on the world stage?
6: My father was competitive ploughing, and so that was a natural sort of progression. I went to ploughing matches with him with an inferior plough to what he had. But when he died in 81, I inherited the better plough and continued on ploughing to that till the early 2000s, where I went from conventional to reversible. And then the last 5 times I competed for Australia was reversible.
7: Now, the first time you competed internationally was Kenya. Thinking back, what was that like?
6: Yeah, in Kenya in 95, lovely part of the world. But you've got to understand how everything operates in Africa. It's slightly different to anywhere else in the world, but yeah, lovely part of the world.
7: So when you were sitting on the tractor in one of your first matches, did you ever picture that one day you would make it to be the chairman of the World Ploughing Organisation?
6: No, that wasn't on my radar back then. I was a competitive ploughman, and that was it. And I suppose being ACFES chairman and a few of those other things like that sort of led me into leadership roles. And, yeah, we've sort of gone on from there, from one thing to another.
7: What is the secret to competitive ploughing? How do you get the first place ribbon? What do you have to know?
6: Well, both the conventional and reversible are judged out of 12 different aspects. And straightness, you would probably think in time I've got something to do with. Straightness is judged 4 times. The only thing that time comes into, if you go over time, you get penalised. But weed control, all the furrows must be ploughed over, so only stubble grass is ploughed under and sealed off so the grass can't grow back. All furrows have to be uniform and neat, and soil made available for soil for a seedbed, so you can come along and plant your crop in. And ins and outs, and then general appearance.
7: So how did you feel when you were appointed to chairman?
6: That's a good question. it was a natural progression. I've been gradually working my way up through the board, was junior vice and then vice chairman. So, yes, it was a natural progression to become chairman, but still I had to be voted in and work the crowd, as for the rest of the 30-odd board members, to get myself there. But, yeah, no, it was a feeling of joy.
7: And what do you hope to achieve in the role, whether it's a one-year term or knocking off all three? What's the big goal?
6: The big goal is we're here for the ploughmen. The board organise a match within the realms of what we do, and the host country organise a lot of the rest of it. But basically we do that so that we can have a fair and even contest, and we end up with two world champions, one reversal and one conventional every year, and everyone has a fun time while we're there and goes home with a smile on their face.
7: Now, these competitions that are being planned, how do you think they've changed over the years from when you were starting out to now that you're in charge of organising them?
6: The actual logistics of them haven't changed a great deal. It's more expensive now to run one because each country has a board member, a coach and two ploughmen, which the host country have to pay for all their accommodation, food and all the rest of it during the match. So that's has got a lot dearer. But the actual logistics of running it and the contest itself hasn't changed a great deal, apart from all the gadgets that ploughmen have made. And some of those ones in the Northern Hemisphere have got too much time on their hands during the winter, and they pull ploughs apart and make all these funny-looking things and then bring them to a ploughing match and then ask the rules committee if they can actually use them. But yeah, that's the only thing that's really changed, is that things have got a lot more modern than what they were when I first started ploughing.
7: What's the most interesting device someone has made and brought along to check if they're allowed to use it?
6: Ploughmen have played with the shapes of boards, how many wheels they've had. So we're now putting them back, they can only have three wheels on the ground any one time. So then someone made a track. He got a track off the smallest excavator he could find and made that run along the ground. There, you just have to look at some of the pictures, and some of the things that they've invented will just be mind-blowing. But then leg lifters, for instance, on a reversible, so you can only plough one furrow at a time. The ploughing manufacturers have actually looked at some of the things that the ploughmen have made and are actually now, you know, got them as options. So it's a bit like Formula One in some ways, that the ploughmen invent something and then it goes to manufacture after that.
1: That's World Ploughing Organisation Chairman Peter Gladwell from Elliott in the state's northwest, speaking there with Toby McGee. Time for the latest news headlines with Loretta Loberger.
8: Good afternoon, Larissa. The federal government is being urged not to cave into calls from tech giants OpenAI and Anthropic, who've asked for carve-outs from copyright laws to train their frontier models in Australia. Under the proposed changes, artists could be forced to opt out of their work being scraped to train AI. The federal coalition has unveiled its migration policy, confirming it will cut net overseas migration to 100,000 for 2 years if it's elected. Under the policy, net overseas migration would be reduced to 100,000 for 2 years before being levelled to 160,000 in the fourth year. Tasmania Police says a fire that destroyed an abandoned mental health hospital in the state's south was deliberately lit. Crews were called to the original Millbrook Rise building at New Norfolk just before 1:30 yesterday morning. And US President Donald Trump says America will help Russia following the death of a lab worker at a plague research institute in Siberia. The plague bacterium killed up to half the population of Europe in the 14th century, and it's found among rodents in the area. More news at 1:00.
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1: Coming up between now and one, a special RAM sale raising awareness around prostate cancer, encouraging men to test and talk in regional communities. Well, now it's time to talk conversation. Conservation, I should say. Have a conversation about conservation, because over the next 4 days, all facets of restoring nature will be under the microscope at a national event in Hobart this week. The Australian Land Conservation Alliance Conference is on, and Fiona Breen is there for us. Hi, Fiona.
16: Hello. Yes, and it is a conversation about conservation. And it's really interesting here at this conference. We actually got the Natural Legacy Landholder Forum that's underway at the moment, and it's part of the Australian Land Conservation Alliance conference, which is has a lot of people here today. And really interesting that there's so many different people, from conservationists to farmers to people that are just interesting in the various ways you can protect land on properties around the state. Now, with me, I have Catherine Tuft. She's the, CEO of the Tasmanian Land Conservancy. She's been in that position for about a year. So you must be pretty happy with this conference in the attendance today.
15: Yes, thanks, Linda. It's been really nice.
16: Fiona.
15: Sorry. Thanks, Fiona. It's been wonderful to have so many people come out today. We've had a full house at this Landholders Forum in Hobart.
16: Well, some really interesting topics so far, and the things that we're focusing on particularly is this Natural Legacy Landholder Forum. I've got a few farmers here that have talked about various parts of their properties that are under protection. Is that something that is happening more around the state?
15: I'd say that it is, and in more and different ways. I'd say that farmers have been caring for the nature on their blocks, you know, ever since they started farming, and everyone has that amazing connection to their special patch of bush out in the back paddocks, and love those bush birds that come through the garden. But now there's more opportunities and different models that farmers can take up to look after the nature on their farms, and there's a variety of ways that people can engage, and it's great to see more of that happening around Tassie.
16: Well, we heard a bit of conversation about covenants, some concerns about people that have had covenants for 20 years. They were some of the early people that took up this sort of thing to protect parts of their land. But there's a little bit of concern about how flexible they are, you know, really locks them in. So that's where the discussion came about the different types of things you can do.
15: Indeed, and I think for a number of people, covenants aren't the right option for them in protecting the nature on their property. There's other approaches which can be more active, in fact, than putting land aside with a protection on title. That's certainly right for some people, and is a great contribution to looking after patches of land that aren't otherwise protected in national parks or other reserves. But for some people, having the recognition that they are managing their land and managing it alongside a primary production business, sometimes there are incentives, and some of the programs that we run with partners at the Tasland Conservancy supporting farmers to look after the precious bits of nature they have on their farms through their grasslands and around Tassie.
16: Well, the tension that some people spoke about was, you know, having to earn a living as well as trying to protect land. And we had one example where a bit of land was really good for growing barley, but it also had a protected species. And on one hand, that farmer needs to earn a living but wants to protect the species. And earning a living is a big thing, isn't it?
15: Indeed, and it's a very real choice that people have to make around the kitchen table. And yeah, in that example, I think it was the green line beetle. The farmer had to make a choice between which bit of the paddock would be put under barley production and which he'd save for the beetle. it's great to see families engaging with those kind of tensions. And that program I mentioned earlier that we're involved in as an organisation is particularly to help farmers that are caring for what we have left of the critically endangered lowland native grasslands, particularly in the northern Midlands. And these are incredibly beautiful, diverse grasslands of kangaroo grass and poa tussocks and amazing diversity of wildflowers that will be starting to look pretty nice in another month. And those habitats actually need a little bit of care with grazing and sometimes a bit of fire. And so they can work really well alongside wool growing businesses. So that's where we have some arrangements with a number of farmers through the Midlands, where they're paid a stewardship value every year. So it puts the conservation work on the balance sheet for them. It recognises what they're giving up and also what they're putting into looking after that land. So that's one way that farmers can engage with conservation.
16: Now, we've heard about a couple of those projects. We've had some stories on Kingston. We've talked to the Von Bibras in the Northern Midlands. You've also been involved, or at least have some knowledge of another property, Claire Headlam's property, is it?
15: That's right, yes. So Claire and her husband, they are both at Rathani. They joined the Midlands Conservation Partnership Program in the last year as new members. And for them, I think Claire's described herself to me as a bit of a greenie at heart. She's always planting trees. But she appreciates the really practical income that the program provides to recognise the work that they're doing, looking after some of those endangered ecosystems, and for the farming business, it is a real line item on their P&L, so it factors into the business and the mix of all the other things that they're doing.
16: I thought it was interesting as well, some probably a little bit more radical ideas. It was a sovereign fund for farmers. It's more money to give to farmers that are prepared to give up some of their land.
15: Yes, this was an idea that was thrown out this morning with the idea that so many of us have that experience of there's limited and always short-term pools of funding available to tackle gorse in the back paddock or whatever it is that needs doing. And so it's always an uphill battle. And one of the forum participants today suggested that governments could have a fund available for more durable, longer-term funding for those types of activities that recognise the work and a lot of the hours that people put into managing their properties and managing pests and looking after the nature on their blocks.
16: And also loss of income from locking up that bit of land.
15: Indeed, yeah. Look, it's a real choice for people, and people come at it from different directions and different approaches.
16: Now, the Tasmanian Land Conservancy Fund is involved in a lot of different properties by the sounds of it. And do you have any numbers on the amount of properties that have conservation or covenants on them?
15: Yes, I believe that the state now has more than 900 covenanted properties, and that's across more than 100,000 hectares of Tasmania through a range of different programs over the years, and my organisation's involved with some of the NRM bodies in placing covenants with landholders that are interested to have them have permanent protection placed on their properties so that future generations can enjoy the bush there as well. So that's really grown. But we're also involved in a whole range of other mechanisms, voluntary programs, for example, like Land for Wildlife. People might see those green diamond signs on gates around Tassie, and that's where it's a very low bar of entry for people that just want to be connected to a wider community and are connected to different resources and workshops and opportunity to learn about nature on their block.
16: All right, Catherine Tuft from the Tasmanian Land Conservancy, thanks so much for joining the Country Hour. And Larissa, I'm chatting to a couple of the farmers, and we'll definitely have one of the farmers and hopefully his daughter on the Rural Report tomorrow and on the Country Hour tomorrow. So you'll hear more about different people's experiences.
17: Sounds brilliant. It sounds like a few hundred people there, Fiona.
16: Yeah, it's really well attended, and there's three sessions going at once, so all different sorts of subjects, and it goes for the next few days.
17: Thanks, Fiona.
16: Thank you.
17: Fiona Breen reporting from the Australian Land Conservation Alliance Conference in Hobart this week. Well, let's head to Western Australia's Great Southern now for a very special ram sale. For the last few years, Liz Hegarton has worked tirelessly trying to raise awareness about prostate cancer since her husband Craig died by suicide while undergoing treatment. It featured on Australian Story last year, you might have caught it. And then earlier this year, she lost her son James in a car accident. Proceeds of the sale are going towards prostate cancer awareness.
18: On behalf of Emma and Jess and myself, I'd just like to sincerely thank you all for being here today. This year is our largest offering ever, with 507 rams lined up, requiring an enormous team effort. Oh, the last couple of years have been challenging, to say the least. Without doubt, Craig and James will be smiling down on us today. And knowing them, you may even get a healthy nudge in the back whilst you're bidding. Anyway, the first Kojak on offer, Lot 230, is very special to me. I continue my quest to drive prostate cancer awareness across Australia, and most importantly, to encourage our men to start testing and start talking. All proceeds from Lot 230 will be donated to this very important cause. So thank you again for your support. Good luck with your bidding. Thank you.
19: So just to start with today, Liz, I want you to kind of tell me where we are and the importance of the sale today.
20: Well, we're in Kojanup on property ram sale, our breeder's best ram sale, which is the 13th. And the importance of today is to sell as many rams as possible.
19: And the sale started only minutes ago. What were some of those rams going for?
20: Well, gosh, the first Paul Dorset ram went for over $8,000, which I think would be a record for us. And it's, yeah, proving to be a really solid sale.
19: But there's one ram in particular today, Liz, yes, that we're here for. Mm-hmm. Tell me a bit about that ram.
20: So, yes, Lot 230 is the first Kojak ram, which is a shedding breed that we've developed. And the proceeds for that ram are being donated to prostate cancer awareness, something that is very near and dear to my heart post losing my husband a couple of years ago. I must admit, I do feel very emotional talking about it, particularly today, because Craig was quite a stalwart in the ag industry, and particularly in the sheep industry. At the time of his death, he was actually chairman of WAMCO, which is a major meat processing works here in WA. He had been diagnosed with prostate cancer 5 years previously and underwent a radical prostatectomy, which all went well, and the urologist was really confident that they had all the cancer and he probably would be cancer-free going forward for the rest of his life. But unfortunately, it returned. He had metastatic prostate cancer diagnosed, 5 years later. He was undergoing targeted radiation treatment, as well as was put on androgen deprivation therapy, which is a drug that blocks testosterone in men, which is men's main male hormone. And so without that, he suffered a lot of side effects and felt weak and just really out of sorts. And tragically, really quite soon after starting the drug, it was quite an insidious slide, but he took his own life. And on the back of that, I initially just couldn't believe that had happened. I mean, he had a history of depression, and when he was commenced on the drug, I'd asked the specific question about what it might do to his mental well-being. That question wasn't answered in enough detail, because I learnt post-losing Craig that, in fact, other men had taken their life whilst on ADT. That's something that's become really evident to me over the last, year to 18 months, since I've really investigated and talked to so many people, how men are feeling mentally and just physically, and they're not opening up about it.
19: What does it mean today, at least having, gesture of giving money to Prostate Cancer Foundation?
20: I think the really key thing is for me to be able to say that men need to start testing and start talking, and every forum and platform that I can say that and get that message out there, the better. And, I mean, you can see how many men and partners are here in the shed today.
19: And, this sale is also probably emotional in other ways.
20: Oh, gosh.
19: I know it's probably a hard one to touch on today, but what do you think James would think of?
20: Oh, so, yes, tragically, James passed away 4 months ago in a car accident. And honestly, after losing his dad, he just stepped up to another level and helped me so much with the sheep enterprise and the ram sale. I know that both my boys are so... They sent 5.5 mils of rain this morning and the sheep got a bit wet, but I know that they're watching over us and would be so incredibly proud of like my girls, my two daughters, and the amazing Evergreen Grazing crew that I have here. So, yeah, it's onwards and upwards. I'm passionate about what I do here on the farm, and watch this space. It's going to be girl power.
19: I guess then coming back to today to finish off on, what's the one thing you hope people get from today's sale? Obviously rams.
20: Yeah.
19: But what do you hope they leave here with?
20: Well, two things. I hope they leave here today knowing more about prostate cancer and the importance of being honest and open with their emotions and mental health if they ever are diagnosed with prostate cancer. There's a lot of people out there that can support them. There's really good prostate cancer specialist nurses to tap into and PCFA.

0: that front. The other hat I'm wearing is obviously about selling rams and selling the best genetics possible across Australia. Yeah, I'm really excited for the future of the sheep industry. It's in really good space, and yeah, there's a lot to get out of bed for.
1: Coconut farmer Liz Hegarton speaking to Kate Forrester about a recent ram sale held at one of their properties in WA's Great Southern. You can read more about this story on the ABC Rural website. 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
1: 7 to 1. We were talking a little bit earlier on about the World Ploughing Organisation. Lisa has sent a text in. She says, "Hi Larissa, my daughter ploughs her farm, but she's not a ploughman. How about we start calling them ploughers? I don't mind that idea at all." Well, it's a bit of a blustery, cool spring day. I wonder if soup is on the menu for lunch at your place. A tin of tomato soup might not sound like anything to be afraid of. Not the case, though, for one northern Victorian farmer who had a soup tin explode in his face, leaving him with a deep cut on his nose. Dick Lanyon from Bort recounts what happened in his kitchen last week.
4: Last week on Wednesday night, I heard an explosion in my kitchen. I went out to have a look and I couldn't find anything. I thought something might have fallen down. Had a look around, and the next morning I see in my cupboard there was soup sprayed up against the back of it. So I had a look in the back of the cupboard and there was a can of soup that the lid had blown off. So I carefully took it out and popped it in the bin, found the lid and did nothing more about it. And then later on I had a friend come out to visit, so I thought I'd show her the mess in the cupboard. And there was another can in there that the bottom was pushed out of. So I thought it's the same can. It was Heinz Big Red. And I took it out and sat it on the bench while I talked to her. We had a cup of tea and she left, and I was going in for lunch. So I left it there for an hour or so. Then I decided to take it out to the bin on the way to town. I got to the bin and the can exploded in my face, and the whole lid sliced up the side of my nose. It was tomato soup, so I was covered in tomato soup over the face and blood as well. So I grabbed a towel and I went in there, and I thought it wasn't as bad as it was, but so she decided she'd better take me to the hospital. From there, they thought they might have to put stitches in it, but the doctor came over and said he could glue it together. So they've done that, and it seems to be reasonably well now, Angus.
5: That must have given you a hell of a shock.
4: I was in shock, Angus. A few of my friends said later on that perhaps I should have called the ambulance, but I'm on my own here. And I think it didn't go through my mind. I just sort of grabbed a towel and thought I'll drive into town. And I grabbed a great big packet of Band-Aids and took with me, but it was a little bit more serious than that.
5: So the entire lid actually blew off and was ejected into your face?
4: Yeah, it must have gone off on a little bit of an angle. There's no, the lid is, it is just perfectly round. There's no sign of it. It just had blown off in one piece like a disc and sliced up the side of my nose as it went past. So, and the bottom of the can was pushed out. I should have taken it as a warning because it was pushed out, you know, a centimetre and a half on the bottom. The can wouldn't stand upright because it was pushed out that much, but no one expects a can of soup to explode in their face, I suppose.
5: And we all know how sharp those lids can be. I mean, it's done some damage, but when you've got a sharp piece of metal flying toward your face or your throat, it could have been worse.
4: It could have been a lot worse, Angus, particularly, you know, I'm very happy that it didn't hit me in the eye. because it would have, with the depth of the cut, it would have done a lot of damage. So, as you say, perhaps the throat too would have done a lot of damage. So, I probably got out of it as lightly as I could.
5: Do you know how old the tins of soup would be?
4: I've just been looking, Angus, on these cans of soup. I can't find. I'm certainly sure they are probably between, you know, 3 to 5 years old. But there's no expiry date on the bottom. There's just a code number across the bottom and nothing on the top.
5: And you might think that a tin or a can would explode in really hot weather, but we haven't had that.
4: No, no. I've heard incidents, Angus, of people, you know, trying to heat up cans of spaghetti or soup in a campfire and having, you know, not releasing the top and having horrific injuries, or in a microwave. But I certainly didn't expect it just to explode for no reason at all. So must have been contaminated or something. It was very strange, Angus, that two cans of the same batch would explode within 2 days of each other.
1: That was Dick Lanyon, a farmer from Bort in north central Victoria, speaking with Angus Furley, and Heinz has been contacted for comment. Joel Reinberger, have you ever had a can of soup explode in your face?
6: No, no. Look, I did infamously make a batch of tomato sauce where I clearly didn't sanitise the bottles correctly and had reports from people I'd given them to that they were exploding in the cupboards. So I've done that.
1: Yes. I've made ginger beer and we always had to open it as kids out on the back lawn.
6: At arm's length, yes. Far away from your face.
1: Oh, I love that story. That was gold. What is coming up on your program this afternoon?
6: Now, Larissa, who taught you how to drive?
1: My mum, yes.
6: And how was it? Was that a stressful time for you both?
1: Oh, look, that was back in the day when there wasn't Sunday trading. So we could park at, the supermarket car parks, Kmart, whatever, and learn how to go around and do blockies and do hill parks and that sort of thing. And then I had lessons to do the highway work. She was, too stressed about that.
6: Because I was lucky. My dad ran shopping centres when there was no Sunday trading. And so the car park was locked, but Dad could get us in there. And he would set up cardboard boxes saying Ferrari and BMW, and you'd have to do your reverse park between them. Oh, you've hit the Ferrari. It's all over.
1: Wow, that's taking it to another level.
6: That's right. So we're talking about your memories of learning to drive today. So very keen to hear your tales of what you went through and how stressful your parent or whoever it was made learning to drive on the afternoon show this afternoon.
1: I look forward to it. Lots of funny memories, I'm sure. That's all coming up from 1:30. That is it from me. I'll probably be back on your radio from tomorrow. Tony Briscoe's still unwell, unfortunately. We send him our best. It's news time, 1 o'clock.
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7: Good afternoon, Guy Stainer with ABC News. The Coalition has unveiled its migration policy, describing it as the biggest cut to immigration in Australia's history. Lexi Junawick reports.
8: If elected, the Coalition would reduce net overseas migration to 100,000 for 2 years before levelling it to 160,000 in the fourth year. The amount of temporary visa holders would be reduced by around 650,000 over 4 years. Opposition leader Angus Taylor says the nation needs breathing space.
9: And what we are proposing today is the biggest cut to immigration in the history of this country.
8: Mr. Taylor says the Coalition has been working with the Parliamentary Budget Office on its plan and is confident the measures proposed are budget neutral.
7: An Australian soldier has died and 5 others have been injured during a training exercise in the Northern Territory. Olivana Lathouris has more.
10: The Australian Department of Defence has confirmed in a statement that an Australian Army soldier died during a training exercise at Mount Bundy training area yesterday. They also confirmed that 5 other soldiers were injured. However, they didn't provide any real specifics around exactly what unfolded during that incident yesterday. Mount Bundy Station or Mount Bundy training area is located around 100 kilometres southeast of Darwin. It's a 10,000-hectare training area, and it's used by the Australian Army and its allies for live fire training exercises.
7: Investigators say a fire that destroyed an abandoned mental health hospital in Tasmania's south was deliberately lit. Jasmine Snow reports.
11: Crews were called to the original Millbrook Rise building at New Norfolk just before 1:30 yesterday morning and found the building engulfed in flames. They extinguished the fire and an investigation found the blaze was deliberately lit. Anyone with information is asked to contact police. Millbrook Rise opened in the 1930s, originally to treat World War I veterans and their families. It later became part of the Royal Derwent Hospital until it closed in 2001. The building has been vacant ever since. The Millbrook Rise Centre for Rehabilitation continues to operate and is housed in other buildings on the same site.
7: Prime Minister Anthony Albanese and several Pacific leaders have arrived in the remote Pacific nation of Tuvalu as they try to build momentum for global climate change talks. Here's Foreign Affairs reporter Stephen Jedgetts.
12: Australia is helping to host pre-COP talks in Fiji and Tuvalu this week. Leaders have now arrived in Tuvalu where they've received a traditional welcome. They're also touring a major land reclamation project to see how the nation's trying to protect itself against rising sea levels. The federal government billed the visit as a chance to highlight the region's fight against climate change, but almost no global leaders from outside the Pacific have joined the visit, despite an intense diplomatic push from Australia.
7: The ABC says fewer Australians are visiting its website as a result of Google's AI summaries. Staff from the public broadcaster have told a parliamentary inquiry into AI that its news content is being summarised by the search giant. Senior Executive for Regulatory Affairs, David Sutton, says he doesn't have specific statistics at hand, but says the ABC has had a meaningful drop-off in traffic referral from Google.
13: We're seeing a trend in those studies to people being satisfied with the description they see and not following through and clicking to the substantive story behind it. So effectively, they get what they need from the summary.
7: To sport, and North Melbourne has appointed Jamie Graham as its new AFL coach. The 43-year-old is a former West Coast defender who later became an assistant coach at the Eagles and then at the Fremantle Dockers. He replaces Alistair Clarkson, who was sacked a month ago after failing to get the Kangaroos into the finals after 4 years in charge. To Tasmania's weather, there are gale warnings for the lower east, southeast and southwest coasts. And there are strong wind warnings for remaining coastal waters, southeast inshore waters and the Central Plateau Lakes. There's also a bushwalkers alert for parts of the west and a sheep graziers warning for the Upper Derwent Valley and the southeast. For the state today, showers contracting and easing to the west and south during this evening, with snow above 700 metres about the south and above 900 metres elsewhere. Showers in all the population centres. It's currently 11 degrees in Burnie, 14 in Devonport, 15 in Hobart, and right now it's 16 in Launceston.
14: G'day, welcome to The World Today. I'm Andy Park, coming to you from Gadigal Land in Sydney. Nice to be back with you. This Tuesday, the biggest AI firms face up to a parliamentary inquiry in Sydney today. And the incredible ups and downs of Jeffrey Archer, the disgraced best-selling author and politician, dies at age 86.
15: He had a career as a bright young MP that came to an end when he bankrupted for the first time. And he then started writing novels to get himself out of hock. And of course, he was very successful, but he never gave up on his political ambitions.
14: First, though, the Federal Coalition has unveiled a long-awaited migration policy it hopes will help persuade your vote. If elected, the Coalition would drastically reduce net overseas migration, initially to 100,000, then tie migrant intake to the pace of home building. That level effectively means the Coalition's final annual net overseas migration target would be set between One Nation's 130,000 and Labor's 225,000. Here's Coalition leader Angus Taylor.
9: And what we are proposing today is the biggest cut to immigration in the history of this country. That is what is necessary right now, given the failures of the Labor government. What we're announcing today will bring the numbers down to below the levels they were at under the Howard Liberal National Government. It will be putting Australia first, and it will be putting our national interest first. The net overseas migration numbers will be 100,000 year one, 100,000 year two, going to 160,000 in year four. That will take pressure off roads, off schools, off infrastructure, off houses.
14: Opposition leader Angus Taylor. Well, for more, the director of the Migration Hub at the Australian National University, Professor Alan Gamlin, joins me now. Professor, what is your first reaction to this policy announcement?
16: Well, I think it's a bit of a fizzle, and I think it's based on some false premises. First of all, the premise that the Labor government has lost control of migration. It would be clearly ridiculous to say that the Labor government has lost control of the migration systems of Austria, Denmark, the Netherlands and Czech Republic, but those countries have had pretty much exactly the same kind of whipsaw pattern in net overseas migration as Australia. So, you know, clearly it's something other than government policy that's really causing this. It's the global shock of the pandemic, which is still washing through the system, and the policy settings that were put in place, to the extent that policy settings have contributed to the migration pattern that Australia's experienced. It's coalition policies that were then extended by Labor. So it's not just bipartisan policy that's led to our current migration situation. It's a global shock. There's also another dubious premise there in the coalition's policy, which is that a net migration target will solve the problem. Net migration is just a rough measure of all migration, but it can be confusing because it's arrivals minus departures, and so it can grow either by the arrivals growing or by the departures shrinking. And what's happened since the pandemic is that the departures have shrunk. That's a result of extensions and relaxations that were given to temporary visas during the pandemic for very good emergency reasons and are still expiring. So if we cut arrivals, you know, if we just say we've got to cut net migration, doesn't matter if we cut arrivals or departures, but in reality, it actually does matter. We've got a departures problem. So if we cut arrivals, it's not really going to help us. Net migration is an outcome. It's an accounting outcome of a whole bunch of different flows rather than a policy lever. There's stuff in there that we can't and shouldn't control, like the movement of Australian citizens. So that's another kind of false premise that the policy is based on. The third and final one is based on a premise of a very close, deterministic, you know, quite simplistic relationship between migration and housing. Clearly, it's not the case that, you know, one migrant comes to the country and needs a new house. The relationship between migration and housing depends on a whole bunch of different things, including the location, the duration, the purpose of the migrant's stay. An international student requires totally different housing from a middle-aged couple with teenage kids coming in on the permanent program. So it's very difficult to sort of have some kind of simple link between net overseas migration and house build targets. So do you think it's a problematic policy?
14: Do you think that the coalition is sort of speaking to two clearly evident grumbles in the polling? One is that there is this perception that migration is too high, and then also this lack of housing supply. Is it a sort of move to try and quell or to outflank the other parties on two policy areas in one fell swoop?
16: It is clearly an attempt to do that, Andy. I think once people start to realise that housing prices are actually falling now, and that's not a result of migration, but a result of the changes to capital gains tax and negative gearing that happened in the budget this year, they will start to realise that this sort of a panic around migration and its impact on housing that has happened over the last few years is largely spurious. It's overcooked, and so for the coalition to premise its whole migration and housing policy on this link, I think probably in a few years might look a little bit outdated, and it really kind of does.
14: We'll have to leave there. Australian National University's Professor Alan Gamlin, appreciate your time. Thank you.
16: No problem at all, Andy. Cheers.
14: It's one of the smallest countries in the world, but today Tuvalu is showcasing the impact of the globe's biggest challenge, climate change. Prime Minister Anthony Albanese is among around a dozen leaders taking part in the high-level climate talks in the Pacific. But Australia, which is co-hosting the pre-COP summit, has been criticised for largely failing to attract the biggest global players whose economies are most central to

0: tackling the issue of climate change. Lethe Movono is in Tuvalu and she joined me earlier. I began by asking her what's been taking place there this morning.
1: They've just arrived, actually. So what we've done is finished the cultural welcome put on by the people of Funafuti. So that's mostly students, primary school and secondary school students. So it's quite exciting to see that happen. It's pouring cats and dogs here in Funafuti. So the leaders are getting firsthand an experience of what it's like to live on the front lines of climate change. But what's happening right now is that the leaders are being taken to a Tuvaluan government project, something that they're quite proud of. It's a reclamation of 15 hectares of land, if I'm not mistaken. And it's been an ongoing project that's backed by the Australian and New Zealand governments. And it's something also that the Pacific are throwing their weight around with new funding from the Papua New Guinea government given only yesterday. That basically is the bulk of their morning activity. And after that, they will have a dialogue, a traditional cultural dialogue that includes both the government and the community and some traditional leaders. So that might be the more exciting part of today's program, because we expect to hear from Tuvalu civil society on what it is they want the big carbon emitting countries and governments to do.
0: And Lethe, there's been a lot of criticism about Australia's apparent failure to attract sort of the big hitters from beyond the Pacific. I think there's only been two foreign leaders from outside the region. Just talk me through that criticism.
1: Yeah, the criticism is really around Australia's inability to attract the big hitters, as you call them aptly. But on the ground, when we talk to people, they are not too surprised. That a few weeks ago, while traveling around the more remote parts of Fiji on Vanua Levu, a woman who had been living in a tent for 5 years said to me, they live well elsewhere in the world. They have no idea what it's like to live as we do. And that's been pretty much the community response to the thin guest list, if I can call it that. But at national level, it's mixed signals, or mixed feedback, rather. The Tuvaluan Prime Minister, Feleti Teo, said that this was an opportunity for the rest of the world to show their commitment. But the Fijian Prime Minister, Sitiveni Rumbuka, says there are many other ways to engage with the rest of the world and that his government intends to continue to do that.
0: Lethe Movono in Tuvalu there. Well, AI is already dominating so much of our daily lives, and as a parliamentary inquiry into AI gets underway in Sydney today, representatives from big tech will front up to answer questions on both the risks and the benefits. Among those appearing will be OpenAI's Chief Strategy Officer, Jason Kwon, who's set to face a grilling over how and why his company's AI agents hacked Australia's Medicare portal. But today's hearing will also focus on issues of copyright, particularly when it comes in the form of AI in the media and the arts. Bridget Fitzgerald has been monitoring.
2: In the age of artificial intelligence, it seems as though nothing is sacred, and that includes something as personal and unique as your voice.
3: I don't know what's being done to protect my voice explicitly, because, I mean, that's why we're here today, to seek protections.
2: Jackie Duncan is a voiceover artist and actor. She gave evidence to the Joint Select Committee on Artificial Intelligence today on how AI is already affecting her livelihood.
3: One of the areas of voice work I do is in commercial radio and on television. I don't know how to track if my voice has been taken to train anything, but I also have definitely seen my work diminish over the last 18 months or so in terms of what I've been able to earn. I have had to get a second job to earn a living.
2: The inquiry's terms of reference are broad. It's set to investigate everything from the role AI will play in Australia's productivity and economic growth to the risks of deepfakes and threats to cybersecurity. This morning's focus was on artists and creative work, how to protect it, and how creators can be compensated if AI models want to train on their content. Simon Kennedy is the president of the Australian Association of Voice Actors.
4: When a voiceover artist reads a commercial for a company, they consent to getting paid for one specific job. They do not consent to an AI platform scraping their biometric data to create a large language model that can better impersonate a human being.
2: The federal government is considering an opt-out mechanism that would allow AI companies to train models on creative works in Australia unless the creator specifically blocks access. There was broad opposition to the idea among media and creative representatives today. Annabel Hurd is the CEO of the Australian Recording Industry Association, ARIA.
5: The world's richest and most advanced companies say it would be too costly and complex to work with rights holders. It would also harm the numerous copyright infringement court cases they are fighting in the US, where they admit to copying music, films, books and media sites without permission to train their models. Their plan is to give our artists and record labels some token amount of money to forego their property and creative rights, and those who don't want to play will have to find a way to digitally protect their works from the AI internet scrapers that these companies can't even control. In other words, Australia's artists will be the roadkill in the rush to this AI deal.
2: In response to concerns over the theft of creative work, Jeff Bleich, Anthropic's international special envoy, told the inquiry that the training of AI models intends to study publicly available data, not to reproduce creative work. But he says the company is willing to work with the government on copyright issues. Other tech leaders, Google, Microsoft and OpenAI, will also appear today. Much of the focus will be on cybersecurity after it was revealed last month that an autonomous AI agent from OpenAI hacked into an Australian government-run Medicare portal earlier this year. Andrew Charlton is the Assistant Minister for Science, Technology and the Digital Economy.
6: Big tech has some big questions to answer, and today Australians will get some of those answers as the Parliamentary Select Committee on Artificial Intelligence conducts its public hearings. That select committee was established by the government in order to provide answers to Australians on some of the big questions in artificial intelligence.
2: Hearings continue in Sydney and Melbourne this week. Separately, there's a Greens-led Senate inquiry into AI and data centres that's also ongoing, with hearings set to resume next month in Darwin.
0: Bridget Fitzgerald there. Thanks for listening to The World Today on ABC Radio across Australia and on ABC Listen. I'm Andy Park. In one top-end town, existing alcohol restrictions have led to bootleg sales, social dysfunction and violence between feuding Indigenous clans, with street fights raging for weeks. While the problem isn't unique to the town of Wardare, some locals think that a new social club could help regulate and reduce the impact of illicit grog. Others say it could pour more fuel on the fire. Jane Barden reports.
7: The manager of Wardare's Murrumbata Tribal Development Corporation, Jake Clark, is frustrated that a year after it built a social club for the community, it still sits empty.
8: This is the Wardare Social Club building, yet to be open Wardare Social Club building. Behind these steel doors here, roller doors, that's the display fridge. So
7: only people with police-issued permits are legally allowed to drink in Wardare at the moment. The NT's Liquor Commission approved the club 2 years ago, but with a caveat. It could only open if the police and NT Health Department confirmed alcohol-related harm had lowered to an acceptable level. Both have refused to give that tick of approval because of a decades-old feud between some of Wardare's Indigenous clans, which has regularly erupted into armed street fights involving around 150 people.
8: Having that perfect time to open it, where you say, wow, there's no trouble in Wardare, everything's all good. Well, we don't get times like that. There probably will never be that time.
7: The NT police say the violence has been exacerbated by strong black market alcohol smuggled into the community. Jake Clark is arguing highly regulated sales of 6 cans of mid-strength beer per person 4 nights a week could help change the destructive pattern. So he's asking the police and government to allow the club to open on a 6-week trial.
8: We've been trying to do the same things for many years and not real change. Let's give this a go.
7: Wardare anthropologist Bill Ivory, a consultant for the club, says the trial should be independently evaluated.
9: There's got to be good data flow from the police, the health clinic, women's safe house, number of kids attending school.
7: Wardare Indigenous leaders, including the local Thamra Development Corporation's chair Mark Tunmuck-Smith, are supporting the proposal.
10: You know, you got to give us a go. It might reduce arm and domestic violence order. If you give us a club here, that might risk the black market. Give us a trial for 6 months.
7: But Loretta Mills, who runs Whatair's Thamara Youth Centre, thinks the club could have the opposite effect. She's concerned it would result in money that could be used for groceries being spent on alcohol.
11: I think it will make it worse. If it does open, it will be sad seeing kids outside the club, like, asking for their parents for money, like, we're hungry.
7: The Deputy Chief Executive of the Thamara Development Corporation, Tracy Liu, says before allowing the club to open, the NT government should fund more alcohol harm prevention services.
12: The first and the most obvious service that would be required immediately would be a men's sobering up shelter.
7: Asked if the NT police would support a trial, the officer in charge of Whatair, Superintendent Virginia Reid, said current violence levels would need to drop for some time first.
13: And I believe that's probably what would be a deciding factor.
11: It will be sad seeing kids outside the club, like, asking for their parents for money, like, we're hungry.
7: The Deputy Chief Executive of the Thamara Development Corporation, Tracy Liu, says before allowing the club to open, the NT government should fund more alcohol harm prevention services.
12: The first and

0: and she says any trial would need to run for an extended period.
1: I'd suggest that it would probably have to be longer than 6 weeks so that we could actually give a proper evaluation.
0: The NT Health Minister says responsibility for whether a trial will go ahead should lie with the Liquor Commission.
2: Jane Barden reporting there. To the UK now, and he was a best-selling novelist, a politician, and at one time even a prisoner. Geoffrey Archer is being remembered for his colourful complexity. The British author and Thatcher-era Member of Parliament died suddenly, aged 86, on the eve of the release of his final novel entitled Adam and Eve. The prolific author, in fact, wrote every word of his novels by hand, as Stephanie Smale reports.
3: Colourful and complicated, Lord Geoffrey Archer's life was stranger than fiction.
4: Lord Archer has been found guilty of perjury and jailed for 4 years.
3: Before he started writing, his political ambition was fierce, becoming an MP at the age of 29, which he'd reflected was too young.
5: I thought I would be Prime Minister by the age of 35. In fact, I was trying to work out which job I would do after I'd been Prime Minister. Right, no, it was too young.
3: As his friend and journalist Adam Bolton explains, Geoffrey Archer had hurdles to clear from early on in his political life.
6: He had a career as a bright young MP, but that came to an end when he got into difficulties with business and was bankrupted for the first time. And he then started writing novels to get himself out of hock.
3: Adam Bolton says Geoffrey Archer's interests and investments span the world, from art to lucrative land deals, pointing out he was always working his connections at home and abroad.
6: You really couldn't make it up about Geoffrey Archer. And what he used to do was gather journalists and senior figures in the Conservative Party at late night. He called them shepherd's pie and krug parties, where an invitation that was very closely guarded.
3: In a statement, his publisher, HarperCollins, says the author died suddenly and peacefully at home. The one-time member of the House of Lords was a member of Margaret Thatcher's government.
7: She was interested in results, getting things done.
3: He then had aspirations to become London's mayor, but he was jailed for perjury in 2001 after being found guilty of lying and cheating in his 1987 libel case against the Daily Star. The charges arose from damages he sought over allegations that he slept with a prostitute. He told the BBC last month he had no regrets about that time in his life, though.
7: Certainly not. Learned a lot from it. Learned how privileged and lucky I was, and got about 5 books out of it. So no, you mustn't look back.
3: What he did regret was not making it further in politics, as he told the ABC's 7:30 program in 2018.
7: Not really getting as far as I should have done in politics. That was a failure in that sense.
3: Geoffrey Archer's writing career spans 5 decades, and he wrote every word of his novels and manuscripts by hand. He says it took him 2 years to finish his final novel, Adam and Eve, which has just been released. Journalist Adam Bolton again.
6: He was working right up to the end. I mean, quite incredible that he just brought out his last book and was actually in the process of doing interviews about that book.
3: After selling more than 300 million books worldwide, he was preparing to put down his pen forever. Geoffrey Archer told the BBC he was ready for a relaxed retirement, saying he believed his last novel was his best.
7: I always knew it was going to be the last book, and I always hoped it would be the best thing I could ever do, so I could go and say that's it.
3: He was 86.
2: Stephanie Smale there. Well, they used to say Australia rode on the sheep's back. So pivotal was our wool industry in the 19th century. It even provided Australia with one of the highest standards of living in the world. But now a lot has changed, and in the heart of sheep country in the Riverina, one famous sale yard is now falling silent, even at a time when there's been record high prices paid for merino sheep. Here's Alison Shaw.
8: Right, ladies and gentlemen, 387 of them there.
9: It was one last sale before closing time at Gerildery.
8: Knock them over!
9: Hundreds of people came to bid farewell to the sale yard, like 83-year-old Tom Todd, who spent much of his life penning and counting sheep.
10: My father taught me to count sheep when I was 10, and every time I'd go past sheep in the yards on a farm, I'd have to count them.
9: The final commemorative sale in the New South Wales Riverina town marks the end of a long chapter in its agricultural history. Tom Todd is retired now, but says there's one thing that's kept him coming back to the yard all these years.
10: Friendship.

0: the people that come here to buy the sheep and the people that own the sheep, they're from a different vast areas.
1: The sale yard is being decommissioned after Murrumbidgee Council was unable to find anyone willing to take over its management. The 20-year lease was offered for just $1 a year, on the condition the new lessee would commit to upgrading the facility to meet modern safety and animal welfare standards. Murrumbidgee Shire Mayor Ruth McRae says digital auctions and a shrinking national sheep flock have made things tougher for the industry.
2: In this day and age, the numbers going through and the number of sales being held just doesn't generate revenue that we're able to reinvest to bring them up to standard. We're not the first, we won't be the last local government area that just says, no, it's sorry, we just cannot continue in this space. It's just not good business.
1: Among the crowd of producers, buyers and community members was livestock agent Trevor Bassett. He describes it as an emotional day, but a successful one, setting a Riverina store sheep record of $524 a head.
3: You don't ever really want to sell the last pen, but unfortunately we have today and we've gone off with a bang and, you know, look, everybody should be proud of themselves.
4: Outstanding, Kenny Hughes!
1: More and more sales are taking place online, but Trevor Bassett says nothing can replace a live sale yard.
3: You can never ever achieve certain on different platforms what you can physically when you see an animal. You can see its attributes, you know how they're going to perform for you, but you can touch them, feel them and you can see what you're buying.
1: The sale yard closure marks the loss of not only a place to trade livestock, but a long-standing community meeting place. For many, like Urana farmer Harry Stonnell, the fond memories will live beyond the life of the yard.
5: Coming over after school to the sheep sale and things is a pretty strong memory of mine. It's always been a pretty good social occasion. So, yeah, thinking that my son isn't going to get to do that's a bit sad, really.
6: That's Urana farmer Harry Stonnell, ending that report by Alison Shaw and Emily Doak. And that's all from The World Today team this Tuesday. Thanks for your company. I hope you can join me at the same time tomorrow. I'm Andy Park. Bye for now.

0: Breakfast with Rick Goddard.
1: People literally have nightmares about this.
2: Yeah, I do too.
1: Yeah. When did you get the call to be the world's fastest understudy?
2: On Friday, I got a call from one of the producers. She said, "Are you free tonight? Have you seen the show?" And I said, "No." It's just a crazy 24 hours.
0: Rick Goddard.
1: Join me for trickier conversations. How can you challenge someone's beliefs without it being a personal attack? That's next on Breakfast.
0: Rick Goddard.
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3: 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Welcome to Afternoons with Joel Reinberger.
4: G'day there. We are told that the Murchison Highway at Tulla is now open to motorists. There was a truck crash there a little bit earlier that has now been removed from the area, so things are open again. That road closure is over and done. We'll let you know if we hear of anything else going on the roads. We'd like you to do the same thing. We're not expecting much to be happening on the roads today. It's only day two of the school holidays. Things are going to be generally fairly gentle and easy out there. But if there's a crash or a snarl where you are, you can let us know. Text is probably the easiest way. 0438 922 936 is the number. In a little while, we're going to be cooking with butter. Isn't it funny how butter went completely out of fashion for about 10 years? Margarine was better, we were told, better for you. And we were all, you know, eating various types of margarine, but butter has made a comeback. It turns out we had it quite wrong in some ways. The different types of fats, now we know more about which one is which and what they do to you. And so we've got a book come to me this week called The Butter Cookbook. And it's from someone who's been a butter maker for 10 years. She's part of a business. She's the founder of a business called the Fat Ass Butter Company. And so she's written a book about butter and about the different types of butter, the different ways of making it, about how important is the cream, how important is the terroir, is the land that the cattle have been grazing on, etc. So we're going to be talking about butter and about what is good butter and bad butter and about how to get the most from it. What can you cook with butter that really gets the most of that flavour into your cooking? If you've got a favourite butter recipe or a favourite way to serve butter, then by all means, maybe you're just like me and you like to get a really fresh piece of sourdough that was out of the oven less than an hour ago, and you don't scrape butter onto it, you more slice it off. You put slices of butter, like you'd put slices of cheese on the bread, you put slices of butter about the same thickness on there. That's the way to handle butter for myself. We'll be getting up to that in a little under an hour's time from now. But on Remember When today, we're looking at that very important thing most of us do on the cusp of adulthood, which is learning to drive. It's such an important process. It can make or break you. I have country friends who could drive when they were 12. I have city friends who were traumatised by their parents screeching at them at the entire time and still don't like to drive to this day. How was it for you, that process of learning how to drive? Who taught you? When did it go wrong? What clever thing did they show you how to do? Tell me your story of learning to drive. 1-300-222-936 is the number. Joining us to talk about her memories of learning to drive is my mother, Robin Reinberger. G'day, how you doing?
5: Good, thanks, Joel. Yes, I've just got to say this. Every French chef that ever appears on television always says, anything is better with butter.
4: That is true. That is very true. Though, interestingly, having read a chunk of this book this morning about butter, there is this real distinction in France between salted and unsalted butter. And it comes from a time when salt was taxed and was very expensive unless you live right near a salt-making area, at which time you could get it cheap. So on the coastal marshes where salt was being kind of made, the butter was salted, and it lasted longer because of that. But then you have Parisian butter, which is unsalted, and that's what they use for all their desserts and their croissants. And you'll find that, yeah, that salt and unsalted matters quite a lot in Paris there. All right there. Now, did you have a car in your family when you were young? Because I know that money was tight when you were little. Was there a car where you could have learned?
5: I was about 12 before Mum and Dad bought their first car, a little Ford. The little flat straight back. I can't think what it was called. Anyway,
4: it wasn't a Model T, was it?
5: No. It was a post-war one. Anyway, we had that. I didn't learn to drive on that at all because I was young, and then I went away to teacher's college and there was no chance. And I actually didn't learn to drive until I was about 32 and I had three kids.
4: See, I knew you'd learned as an adult and Dad had taught you, not that you were 32.
5: Yeah. Well, we lived in a small town, okay, and I could walk almost anywhere with the kids. But the thing was, the grocer dropped those things into. You'd ring Wally in the morning on Friday, say, Wally, here's my list, give me a list of things you needed. And then he'd say, right, and then he'd say, it's going to cost you how much it was. Okay, that's good. And then he'd deliver it about 2 o'clock in the afternoon. He'd deliver the groceries.
4: And you knew that he'd done that price for you by knowing by heart what everything in his store cost.
5: Everything in his grocery
4: all
5: shop.
4: All done in his brain. There was no app at that time, was there? There was just Wally.
5: No adding up things. It was just Wally saying, yeah, that'll cost this, this and this. So, and then Jack always picked up the meat from his mate Paddy, who was our butcher, on his way home from work. So I didn't have to go food shopping.
4: Right.
5: Anyway, and if I wanted to go in, he'd come at lunchtime, pick me up and the kids and leave me in the main street. So, yeah.
4: You and Dad always befriended a butcher in every town we went to, didn't you?
5: Oh, look, you got a good butcher. I've got a really nice one at the moment, thank you. Yeah, good butcher's worth a lot.
4: So what was the thing that turned that corner that made you think, I've got to learn to drive? And were you afraid of learning to drive?
5: I wasn't afraid of it. A bit hoo-hari about it. But thinking, well, I've got the kids.
4: Hoo-hari about it. I don't know what that means.
5: You don't have to. Just look at the face. No.
4: Yes, she was nervous about it.
5: I was, probably. But the fact remained that with three kids and another one on the way, and the kids were getting of an age where you have to take them to places, you know, to play with a mate, or as they got older, it was sport, you know, and you needed to be able to take your kids to things like that. And I thought I had to. So Jack,
4: and it was me on the way. So therefore, that, you know, you were preparing the royal chariot for my arrival.
5: No, I wasn't. I was hoping you'd learn to walk real quick. Anyway, so Jack took me out and he taught me to drive, and I went and had the test with the local police because that's the person who did the driving tests.
4: What was Dad like teaching you how to drive?
5: Pretty good, actually. It wasn't bad, but tended to sort of suddenly say something like, oh, for goodness sake, don't do that. You know, try this. I know. I think I was probably the worst person to teach to drive would be him and I together.
4: Why is that?
5: Oh, he made me really nervous, you know, and we'd go out. Mind you, he did take me out sometimes to the aerodrome or out around the tip so that we were on very easy to go places, so that I could learn to drive and learn to back and things without being a danger to anybody else.
4: The aerodrome, the local airport that's only used twice a week.
5: Yeah, so as long as you didn't go out at the wrong times, you could whiz around there and nobody cared. So, yeah.
4: You're listening to 936 ABC Hobart on ABC Northern Tasmania. This is Afternoons with Joel Reinberger. My mum, Robin Reinberger, is with me. We are remembering when, and we're talking about learning to drive, which Mum did when she was in her 30s. Now, I did have Dad tell me a story many years ago that you were backing the car out as you were learning to drive and you kind of hit the gate latch on the side The way you're laughing now tells me you remember this. And you didn't hit the brake when you heard the squealing sound, and you just kept going, and you opened the whole car up like a can opener.
5: Your father got it all wrong.
4: Okay, what really happened?
5: I actually came in too quickly into the drive, and I hit the latch on the side of the gate, and I took off a nice long line of stuff on the front passenger side door. Just that front passenger side door, and sort of came in and stopped Jess, and he wasn't happy about that. But anyway, it got fixed and all was well again. But I didn't ever do it again. I was very careful after that. I think you've got to have one near miss or one real problem that you cause to make you say, oh, this is not that easy. Let's pull up.
4: There's a point you get too comfortable, isn't there?
5: You do.
4: And Steve said he learned to drive in a Ford. Oh, no, he's suggesting that your parents' car was a Ford Anglia. You said it's an early Ford? So.
5: Yes. I think that's what it was. It sort of had a flat, sloped back on it. I'm pretty sure that's probably what it was.
4: Steve will probably know whether that's a Ford Anglia. On the text, this person says, my dad taught me to drive back in the late 80s. We lived at the top of a steep hill that was about a kilometre long. The car was a manual. Dad would get me to drive to the bottom of the hill, turn around, stop and do a handbrake hill start, drive about 30 to 40 metres, do it again and again and again until we got back home. And it worked. Unfortunately, Dad was a bit of a hothead and so am I. So eventually I paid to learn from a professional who didn't yell at me. He tried his best.
5: I always think there were no professional teachers of driving when we were living in Narandra, let me tell you.
4: Elizabeth says, my dad, who is the most patient man on earth, got to the end of our street with me in the driver's seat and just said, get out, we'll pay for lessons.
5: I love it.
4: Yeah. Look, there are certain combinations of people who are just going to get each other really upset in driving there. So my understanding is how it worked for a lot of our family is Dad taught our oldest brother and he taught the next two brothers how to drive. And then one of them started teaching me, but by the time I learned, I was living in a group house far away from them. So I had a housemate teach me. So what was your test like? Oh, by the way, if you'd like to join in this conversation, I'd love to hear your tale of learning to drive. 1-300-222-936 is the number. So what was your actual test like?
5: It was a drive around the town, really. And then parking was always nose in on the main street, big, wide main street. And you simply 45-degree parking,
4: yep.
5: Which was really easy. I didn't have to back anywhere. I just had to make sure I went round the right place, make the right signals and things. At one stage, I did mix one of the gears up, and the policeman who was with me said, oh, I'll try that again, Rob. And I said, I think I better. Anyway, he passed me for my driver's license. He just said, oh, you're Jack's wife anyway. You'll be all right. He said... And I thought, well, he played rugby league with Jack, so that's all right. Yeah.
4: So he knew exactly how hard Jack could hit him.
5: And I also drove around town a lot after that. So I kind of got my feel for it much better after I actually did the test.
4: Yep.
5: And it's being ready to sort of take the kids to wherever or do things. And it was so much easier when all I had to do was sort of pick up the keys and belt the kids. Although, no, they didn't get belted in those days.
4: Oh, that's right. Yeah, some of those long back seats didn't have belts. Yeah.
5: No, they didn't.
4: I remember being unsecured in a ute tray for a chunk of my early childhood. So, yeah.
5: Yeah, that didn't come in for quite a while when you kids were sort of, oh, you would have probably been 10 or 11, I reckon, before seat belts became obligatory. You had to have them. Or for the kids, they had to have a seat. And some of the first seats were absolutely terrible because you sort of had a belt across the little person and the seat was sitting up it actually wasn't belted in. Like, you know, nowadays they put those the car seats in. You've really got to go to the to somebody to put it in for you.
4: Okay, then. So Gary has suggested the Harry Potter car is the Anglia 105E. The rear window sloped inwards.
5: Pre that one, Gary. Prefect. So, it was a little prefect.
4: A Ford Prefect.
5: Ford Prefect.
4: Ah, there you go.
5: Which does show you how old I am, doesn't
4: it? Okay, yes, yes, indeed, it does. On the text here, this person says, I didn't get my license until I was 45 when my son taught me how to drive.
5: Well done.
4: The best part was, coupled with perimenopause, I was too tired and annoyed with everything and everyone to be intimidated while learning. But to clarify, I was tired and annoyed, but was still a safe driver. That's from Rose in Launceston. Thank you very much for that, Rose. I love that. So yeah, I moved far away from mum and dad when I was 18, and so I hadn't learned to drive by then. We'd been swapping states, and I hadn't figured out what the new state to get the L plates in the new state. And then I had no car, access to no car, and no money, and so it waited until I had my first job, and I could actually afford to buy a car. And so a friend of mine helped me buy the car, test drove it for me, drove it to my house. And then my housemate, Dave, who was a very patient man who knew his way around a car very well, like very mechanically minded, taught me how to drive in his very patient and meticulous way. So I'm a fairly patient and meticulous driver because I was taught to drive that way. So that's how it ended up happening to me. One unfortunate thing for me was the ACT went from going from L plates straight to license to installing P plates the day I passed my test. If I'd passed my test 24 hours earlier, I would have gone straight to a full license. As it was, I had to have P's for 2 years. So if only I'd lasted there better. Nervous Nelly says, Joel and Robin, my dear departed dad taught me to drive around the uni campus. The first time I saw an oncoming car in the narrow street, I drove up onto the median strip to get out of the way.
5: I can appreciate that feeling. Yeah.
4: Absolutely. Mum, I'll get you to put your headphones on if you don't mind there. Kathy is in Lindisfarne. Hello there, Kathy. How are you doing
6: hello.
4: Today?
6: Hello. I'm good. Yep.
4: Tell me about your mum's driving test, is it?
6: Well, yeah. She had a license years ago, but she was a shocking driver and so never drove. And then when my father was really ill, she thought she should probably go for a license again, and she was staying with us just in case she needed it. Anyway, so I took her out for some driving tests. This was in Tassie. And this is probably 30 years ago. Anyway, she went out and had a test, and there was a police officer then, and he said, do a 3-point turn. And she said, what's that?
4: Oh, no.
6: And he still gave her the license.
4: Did she know what it was once he'd explained it to her?
6: Oh, I don't know if he did explain. He just went on, didn't worry, because I was in the back, sitting in the back. Yeah.
4: How old were you while your mum was getting tested?
6: Oh, golly. Well, I must have been in my 40s. I must have been.
4: Wow.
6: Yeah, because Dad was really sick. Yeah.
5: Yeah.
6: And I did say to the officer, look, she'll probably never drive, but she needs it just in case he gets sick and she has to take him to the doctors. So he probably felt sorry for her.
4: Yeah. Look, it was a bit of a different feeling when the police officers were doing it, wasn't it?
6: Yeah. Yes, definitely. Definitely. Yeah. I know another friend who she used to drive in a little country town in Tassie, always driving around, but she didn't have a license. And the local police officer said, look, I can't turn a blind eye any longer. You'll have to go for your test. Anyway, she didn't, because she had the white coat syndrome. She wouldn't go. Anyway, she still isn't driving, and now she's in she doesn't drive, but she hasn't got a license, and she's now in her 60s.
4: Wow. So she just couldn't handle the test itself?
6: No, couldn't handle the test. No.
5: Well, look, I can understand that too. It is a scary thing, but I think that police officer who took your mum for her license, I think you probably grew up in a very small country town and knew it was wasn't going to be as bad as they thought. So
6: That's right.
4: Yeah, as much as anything, it's a personality test. Does the cop think you're a reasonable person and you're not going to be an idiot?
6: That's right, yeah.
5: Listen, I'm at the other end of all of this when my grandson, Joel's son, Louis, said to me at dinner the other night, "Nan, can I ask you something?" And I said, "Yep, what, Louis?" He said, "Don't be offended." He said, "But how long are you going to drive for?" And I said, "Depends entirely on my health, Louis, and whether I have an accident or anything, you know." He said, "Well, I've got a part-time job and I'm saving up for a car." And he said, "If you wanted to sell yours," he said, I'll save up to buy it."
4: It's just a tiny bit cheeky, isn't it?
5: Yeah. All I could do was just laugh.
4: Good on you, Kathy. Thank you kindly. Paul is in South Lonnie. Hello there, Paul.
7: Good afternoon, guys. Joel and Robin. I always love your mother's comments on there. She's a great entertainment.
4: Oh, lovely to hear, mate. And tell me your learning to drive story.
7: Well, just very quickly before mine, I learnt to drive with my twin brother in the mid-60s in Sydney.
4: Yep.
7: But I lived in some of the country areas of New South Wales as well. And as your mum just suggested, a lot of the local police would see the would-be student drivers driving, you know, tractors and trucks on their family property. So they'd come into town to apply for a licence and they'd say, "We've seen you driving on your dad's property. We'll give you the licence straight away. No problem at all." But things were a bit different in those days. Mine was in the mid-60s. Our father decided that he'd both teach my twin brother John and myself to drive. So the first two lessons, or the first lesson was fine. The second one was in his brand new 62 EK Holden.
4: Ooh, fancy.
5: Ooh.
7: And he's driving, we're driving around on the banks of the Parramatta River in Sydney, where you could learn to drive on some grass strips and bitumen and whatever.
4: Yep.
7: And anyhow, I was fine. Then my brother took over because his dad was teaching both of us at the same time. And John hit the accelerator instead of the brake, and we were heading straight for the Parramatta River.
4: Oh, no.
7: And Dad, because I don't think he actually, he didn't swear, but he was very close to it. He was a non-swearing man, but I think he blessed himself that afternoon.
4: Anyhow, made a loud, inarticulate noise.
7: After that, we were put in the hands of a driving instructor, one of his mates from the army, who had dual control cars. And so everything was fine after that, although the driving instructor said, "Look, you can't drive around the back streets here all the time. You've got to get out on the main road." So after about a couple of lessons with him, this fellow took us both onto Parramatta Road in Sydney to finish our driving lessons.
4: Wow, three or four lanes in each direction.
7: Even in those days, it was a busy, busy road. You know,
5: yeah.
7: Even more so now. So we thought, well, if we can drive on this, we can drive on anything. But he'd always say, "Keep up with the traffic. Don't hang back and don't be afraid." Yeah, funny.
4: Yeah, yeah. Look, the other thing I found, though, living in Sydney, is Sydney drivers are good. That everyone knows you've got to be polite and let each other in. If someone puts their blinker on in Sydney, people make space and let them in. Zip mergers work in Sydney. Sydney drivers actually are good drivers. So
7: Totally different to their Melbourne counterparts, I might say.
4: Yes, yes. And look, you know, I also did some time in Canberra. Very different to the Canberra drivers, I can tell you that much. Good night, you, Paul. Thank you.
7: Cheers.
4: You're listening to 936 ABC Hobart and ABC Northern Tasmania with Joel Reinberger and my mum, Robin Reinberger, on Afternoons today as we talk about learning to drive. This texter says, "My husband grew up in a country town in Victoria and was driving his father's car down the main street, and a policeman stopped him and asked how old he was. He was 13. The policeman's reply was, 'It won't be long, you'll be able to get your licence,' and waved him on his way." Dearest Robin and Joel, my beautiful four children have very strong personalities. I wonder where they get it from. So I became a professionally trained driving instructor in order to teach them. Best thing I ever did. Full set of control pedals on my side, saved my sanity, and most importantly, our lovely relationships. Yeah, you become not mum, but I am driving instructor for this next hour.
5: Yeah,
4: and
5: yeah.
4: I think that's a really smart way to do it, because otherwise all the personalities come out and it all explodes.
5: Yeah.
4: Claire's in Kingston. Hello, Claire.
8: Oh, hello, Robin and Joel. Yes, my mother in the early 60s learnt to drive, and her driving instructor was called Mr. Brakes.
4: Oh, nice.
8: Yes, and there was one hill and everyone used to queue up to practice their hill starts.
4: There's only one hill in the whole town.
8: Yes.
5: That sounds a lot like where I did my driving
4: yeah,
5: too.
4: Absolutely. Good on you, Claire. Thank you kindly for that. Kathy says, Joel, I was coming back from a farm background. I started on a tractor, then a commerce truck. A Holden Ute was next, and it was watching my father's feet as he changed gear that I got rid of the jerking. I got my license on my 16th birthday, and one thing I had to do was go over a hill, stop partway down, then reverse back up, all in a manual. I passed on my first try. That was in South Australia, and I'm now 75. Vivian's in Cremorne. Hello, Vivian.
9: Oh, hello. How are you going?
4: Really good. What's your story?
9: Oh, well, it's my mum. I'm from Germany, so my mum did her driving test in Germany also in her 30s, and she was very nervous beforehand. And unfortunately, she had to do it in winter time, so it was snowing, there was ice on the road.
4: Oh, no.
9: And which made it super difficult, but anyway, and the test in Germany is very long, so it takes about an hour and a half. And she was so nervous that she steamed up the car, and they had to stop halfway through because the demister of the car could not keep up with her nervous system. They were completely fogged in on the inside.
5: Oh, I think that's just lovely. I feel for her, believe me.
9: That was a big story for years ago, and she did pass on that day, so she was quite happy in the end.
4: And look, knowing the German roads, that was probably a Mercedes or a BMW, and if your Mercedes can't keep up with the demister, that's some pretty serious sweat going on at your mum's house.
9: I reckon so.
4: How did you go on yours? Did you sweat the same way, Vivian?
9: No, I did not. I was quite, no, I had a very good teacher and I was not nervous at all. I don't know about my mum. She's a little bit different wired than me, I think.
4: But hey, to be that nervous and still pass, that's amazing. That's absolutely amazing.
9: And she's a very good driver now.
4: Oh, look, I bet. Taught under those circumstances. Good on you, Vivian. Thank you kindly.
9: Thank you. Bye-bye.
4: Annie says, this is a fabulous chat about learning to drive. I'm laughing out loud, somewhat uncomfortably. Jane in New Norfolk says, my mum worked at the Mersey General Hospital in Latrobe, where an older nurse called Hilly taught all the young nurses to drive. When it came to my turn, she taught me. We were out and about one day and she said, you have a flat tyre. No, I don't, I protested. She said, no one should drive a car unless they can change a tyre. You have a puncture and you'd better change it. A very good lesson it was too.
5: Oh.
4: Absolutely, Jane. Do you know how to change a tyre, mum?
5: I sort of know what you're supposed to do, but I've actually never had to do it because I always had Jack there and he used to change them.
4: Okay, then, and four sons who you could be told what to do.
5: Yes, yeah. You could tell them, mostly.
4: If you've got a further comment on learning to drive, a tale of adventure you'd like to tell us, please give us a bell, 1-300-222-936. Robin Reinberger, my mum has been my guest. Thank you so much, mum.
5: You're welcome. It was fun.
4: We'll be taking more of those calls as the time goes on over the rest of the program. Coming up on the show, our film and TV reviewer Tim Martin is having a look at Tom Cruise's new film. Now, this was advertised to me the first time I saw the ad. It was about a minute and a half about Tom Cruise, about all of his amazing movies. This is what Tom Cruise has done, and Tom Cruise is this, and Tom Cruise is that. Tom Cruise stars as Digger in Digger. And I thought, if you're spending a minute and a half of a two-minute ad talking about the actor rather than the movie, then the movie's probably terrible. But apparently Tim saw Digger last night and he thinks it's an absolutely crackerjack film. We'll find out what he reckons after the news.
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0: Good afternoon, Guy Stainer with ABC News. Education Minister Jo Palmer claims she didn't deny there were cuts coming for a specialist team working to improve education for children with disability. Last month, the Education Union said the Inclusive Practice Team was set for cuts, but the Minister's office released a statement saying there was no proposal put forward to reduce staff numbers. It was then revealed the 16-strong team was being cut by a quarter. Asked if that was tricky language, Minister Palmer says a decision hadn't been made at that stage.
1: There was no formal proposal for change that had been put forward. The process was really still at step one, which was high-level discussions amongst the department's leadership about possible changes, but nothing had been decided.
0: Canadian salmon giant Tassal will begin injecting fish with an antibiotic in one of its southern Tasmanian pens in what it says is a first for the state. Sandy Powell reports.
2: Oxytetracycline has been used to treat diseases in farmed salmon in the past, but Tassal says this is the first time it will be injected into fish at sea. The company says fish will be anaesthetised, injected and monitored for recovery at one of its pens in the Doncaster Channel on Thursday. It says fluorphenicol is a more effective treatment for the disease caused by the Piscorhacetia salmonis bacteria, but it is awaiting approval for its use. Approval for fluorphenicol was suspended by the Australian Pesticides and Veterinary Medicine Authority in March over the risk of residue exposure to non-target species.
0: Federal Opposition Leader Angus Taylor has announced the Coalition's migration policy, promising the biggest cuts to immigration in the nation's history. Under the proposal, net overseas migration would be slashed to 100,000 per year for the first 2 years of a Coalition government, before increasing to 160,000 by the fourth year. The plan also includes cutting 650,000 temporary visas over 4 years. Mr. Taylor says the measures are necessary to fix Australia's migration system.
3: That will take pressure off roads, off schools, off infrastructure, off houses. And that will ensure that our country has the breathing space it needs after the record levels of immigration under Labor.
0: The Australian Defence Force has confirmed the incident at Mount Bundy training area in the Northern Territory yesterday was a military vehicle rollover. A 28-year-old male soldier was killed and five other personnel on board were injured in the crash. Northern Territory police responded to the incident around 4:20 yesterday afternoon. Careflight NT and St John Ambulance also responded. Two of the injured personnel were transferred to Royal Darwin Hospital by helicopter. The other three personnel were flown to hospital by plane. The best-selling UK author and politician Geoffrey Archer has died at the age of 86. The BBC's Ione Wells reports.
4: A Conservative MP before he was 30, he had to step down after a disastrous investment brought financial ruin. Writing restored his fortune, his books sold in their millions. Margaret Thatcher made him deputy party chairman. In 1986, he resigned over newspaper claims he had slept with a sex worker but won £500,000 in the subsequent libel action. Just over a decade later, he was the Tory candidate for Mayor of London until a friend revealed Archer had asked him to provide a false alibi in the libel trial. He went to prison for 2 years. He later resumed his writing career, but his dreams of a political career never recovered.
0: To sport, and all-rounder Cameron Green looks likely to miss the first cricket test against South Africa starting in Durban on Friday. Green strained an abdominal muscle batting in the final 50-over match against South Africa and took no part in the two-day trial game on the weekend. If Green misses, then youngster Cooper Connolly or Nick Maddison are likely to be called into the side. Green returned to form with a century and half-century in Australia's most recent test series against Bangladesh. To Tasmania's weather, there are gale warnings for the lower east, southeast and southwest coasts. There are strong wind warnings for remaining coastal waters, southeast inshore waters and the central plateau lakes. There's a bushwalkers alert for parts of the west and a sheep graziers warning for the Upper Derwent Valley and the southeast. For the state today, showers contracting and easing to the west and south this evening. Snow above 700 metres about the south and above 900 metres elsewhere. It's currently 11 degrees in Burnie, 13 in Hobart and Devonport, and right now it's 15 in Launceston.
5: 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Joel Ryanberger for Afternoons.
6: Very good afternoon to you. We are going to be talking butter, the ins and outs of butter, and particularly cooking with butter, because there is the Butter Cookbook, it's called, is coming out from a butter maker. We'll be getting into that and asking you about your favourite buttery recipes in a little while there. Jane's just said, my toddler's recipe is to grab the butter from the fridge and eat it with a spoon. That's what toddlers will do if you let them. We'll get to that in a bit, though. We're still, though, collecting your stories about learning to drive. Tell me yours, 1-300-222-936. Chris says, I learned to drive in a Datsun flat tray ute. If I jerked and lost a bale of hay off the back, I had to get out and pick it up and load it again. Lots of memories. Mandy in Devonport says, I remember my mum learning to drive when she was around 30 in the 70s. She was taught by our neighbour with five kids bouncing around in the back seat and boot of the station wagon. I remember lots of bunny hopping. I think she was pregnant with my youngest brother at the time. Wow, how badly did she need a car? Bob says, got my licence at a small southern Midlands town. Answered two questions from the local cop. I then asked if he wanted me to drive around the block. He said, no, I don't think we'll bother. I saw you heaps of times on that gravel. You handle it pretty well on your own. Mark in Risdonvale says, when I was learning to drive, I would wait for my brother to go to work and mum to go out. Then I would take Shane's car for a drive around Tranmere by myself. I got my licence on my first go due to the instructor knowing me because I played footy for Sandy Bay. He looked after me. Oh, Mark from Risdonvale. Mark the painter says, I learned to drive in a manual with NJR driving tutors in Burnie in 81. Lots of hills meant lots of hill starts. I learned to respect other drivers and always give, and not to use your clutch foot on the brake. Accelerate, brake and clutch, easy as ABC there. Yeah, look, the thing my father taught me was about that defensive driving, which is it doesn't matter how skillful you are, there's always someone else on the road who's an absolute idiot who's going to come out of nowhere and clean you up. You've always got to be on the lookout for a fool in a car that's too big and too powerful for them. And yeah, having that always be on the lookout thing was very much always in my mind there. Mark in Devonport says, my mum was driving for her test in a little country town, Wallumbilla in Queensland, when a child ran out in front of her. She stalled the car and the policeman said, well done, you didn't hit him. She said, I didn't see him at all. The policeman had to drive her home with shock, but she got her license. This texter says, my dad was 97, about to turn 98. He had to go to hospital for a small operation. He hadn't driven for about 6 months due to a small stroke and had always been a good driver. He proudly said to the doctor he still had his license. The doctor was shocked. We laughed because he hadn't driven for over 9 months, but like all men of his age, it was important for him to not have handed in his license and to keep his independence. Yeah, it's a shame men are like that. It really is. There is a time when you've got to go, you know what, my reflexes just aren't up to it anymore. My eyesight's not up to it. I can't turn my neck far enough to be up to it anymore. I do know a gent who was driving well into his late 80s, and I remember him being in a house he was quite familiar with and asking me where the bathroom was. And I thought, this guy can't find the bathroom in a house he's been in, you know, 100 times in the last 10 years. But he's on the road in a giant four-wheel drive after this. But, yeah, I hope that I will give up my license easily and with dignity when that time finally comes. Tim Martin, having a look at a Tom Cruise film in a moment.
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6: Tim Martin, when it comes to driving, I understand that you, like me, were a late starter as well as a hill starter.
11: Yes, it was both of those things. Yeah, I was the oldest among my group of friends, so I was the first to actually get my learner's license and then turn 16 and be able to actually start driving. But yeah, because I didn't really have anybody else around me who was learning, there wasn't any real chatter about it, and I just wasn't particularly interested. Like, I tended to walk most places or ride my bike at the time, and I just didn't really have a lot of incentive to. And then a year later, all my friends are suddenly going for their P's, and I thought, I forgot about this for a bit too long. So I sort of started work on it a little bit later. But yeah, my parents live on the side of a very steep hill in Launceston. So I got plenty of hill start practice in the manual car every time I reversed out of the driveway. So I got pretty good at it pretty quickly. I don't know. I've been driving an auto for a few years now, so I don't know if I could still do it. But I got pretty good at it, because otherwise I'd have ended up backwards halfway down the hill.
6: Isn't it amazing what you get taught just by your driveway? If you've got a hill driveway, or a bendy driveway, or I had a battle axe block at one point, and that's what my ex-wife had to learn to drive on, and so she learned to back really well, really fast, because otherwise you were hitting our fence, and I was getting very upset with you. So, all right, let's have a look at the movie of the week, which is Tom Cruise's new film, Digger.
13: Mr. President, 55 minutes ago, my company informed me of the explosion on our rig,
14: causing massive water displacement and triggering a tsunami.
13: Models estimate casualties in the hundreds of thousands.
15: Now Digger here got us into this mess, and Digger's gonna dig us out.
13: Of course, they all heaped the blame on me.
16: You just drowned half the damn continent. What are you gonna do? Double down?
14: Before you officially fire me or kill me, there's something I have to brief you on.
13: I'm not gonna kill you. You have people who do that for me. Bad joking. Sorta.
6: So Guy Stainer, our newsreader, has just popped his head in to say he saw Digger on the weekend, and it's the only Tom Cruise movie he's ever enjoyed.
11: That's interesting.
6: A big call. Yeah. I'm hearing this called Oscar bait for Tom Cruise, that he's deliberately chosen a movie that he thinks he could possibly win an Oscar for. Give us the skinny. Possibly. What's Digger all about?
11: I prefer to think of it as Dr. Strangelove for the 21st century, where instead of nuclear Armageddon, it's climate change, which is arguably scarier, but it does share a lot with the Stanley Kubrick movie, Dr. Strangelove. I don't know how much of that's deliberate or how much of it's kind of just a zeitgeisty kind of thing. I've been reading some interviews with the director, Alejandro Iñárritu, recently, trying to figure that out. And that's the one movie he hasn't mentioned. So I think it might be accidental. But it's a really curious kind of movie in that it's split people quite badly. Like, I was just having a look at a quick breakdown in stats from Rotten Tomatoes, and it's about 15% each way love it and hate it, and the remainder of people are solidly in the middle of, I don't know what to think about it. And it's the trailers for it are deliberately quite vague. I mean, the one that you just played there, that's sort of the most recent one, which tells you a bit about the story. The initial trailers, even up until a couple of weeks ago, told you nothing at all. It was like a montage of Tom Cruise and every one of his other film roles to build up this. And it was weird. And I remember watching it thinking, but what's this about, though? And it shows you the title slide for Digger right at the end. And the next movie is this one. And it gave you literally nothing except, oh, Tom Cruise is in it. And it puzzled me. It also intrigued me. So it's clever marketing in a way. But one of the reasons why the trailers are as vague as they are is because if you know anything about this film, other than that very, very broad general premise, you'll ruin it. You really need to go into it knowing as little as possible. And the director himself has made that plea publicly to journalists and critics and anyone covering it, to please, whatever you do, respect this as a secret. Like, don't tell anybody anything else about it apart from the first 5 minutes. And largely people have stuck to that, which I think is quite amazing and says a lot for at least the respect people have for this as a piece of work. But there's a lot going on in this one. And something I said to you earlier, Joel, I'm trying to work out how to talk about this without really talking about most of it. So we've got Tom Cruise playing Digger Rockwell, who's a Texan oil tycoon. He's got more money than God. It's the level of like offensively rich that means you actually have the ear of the president of the United States. Like, he's that guy. But one of his Arctic drilling operations is a problem. They've disrupted sort of the ground at the seabed, and there's methane bubbling up from the seafloor, and it's getting trapped under the ice, which causes an explosion that dislodges a massive ice shelf and sends it drifting towards Europe, where it will possibly kill millions of people if it makes landfall. Massive ecological disaster. Very clear what's caused it. So Digger does what any multi-billionaire in his position would do and tries to take control of the narrative and starts trying to portray himself not as the cause of the problem, but as humanity's savior from the disaster instead. And so there's a lot of stuff in this about, yeah, trying to control the narrative and the power of the tongue to make you believe things that you don't see. And we're watching sort of cracks form in his narrative through the entire movie. It's broadly about the things that people tell themselves to try and get through the day, whether they know it's true or not. But more than that, it's a climate change story. It makes no secret of that. It makes no secret of what side of the argument it sits on. And I think in a way, it's a bit of a Rorschach ink blot test for audiences. I think what you take with you into it is pretty much what you're going to get out of it. And I think possibly looking at the people who love it or hate it probably tells you a lot about their political position as well, I guess, in a lot of ways. But it's the director has said that what he really wants to do is basically holding up a mirror to the entire world as it stands right now. And we're all arguing about it, which I guess is the point. And it's quite interesting. And it's kind of an echo chamber for people who are socially conscious and climate aware, I guess, but it still forces you to stop and acknowledge that and ask yourself, what are you actually accomplishing though? And so, I don't know. I don't sort of want to predict what people are going to think about it either, because again, it's not about pointing fingers. It's definitely a ride you've just got to settle in for, accept the really sudden lurching career direction change when it happens, and just roll with it. Does that help?
6: So there are sudden changes going on in this film that we really don't want to talk about because it's going to ruin it for people who are watching it in the future. But it takes a certain mindset, though, to be able to handle that kind of change in a movie, doesn't it?
11: Yeah, I think so. And I think that's putting a lot of people off as well. But and I get it, because it's tonally, it jumps around. Stylistically, it jumps around a lot. There's a lot of it it feels very disjointed at times. But again, that is intentional. And it's a very unconventionally constructed story. So you've got to be very patient with it, I think. But I kind of went into it with a very open mind because I knew nothing about it. So I think, the less you know, I think probably does help. But you do have to be willing to just be told a story. And if it helps understand what you're into, I mean, the director, Alejandro Iñárritu, he wrote and directed Birdman with Michael Keaton in 2016, I think. Which was quite famously, you know, shot as a single take, just drums as the sound, as the score. Really interesting movie, but really, really odd. And also The Revenant with Leo DiCaprio, which won many Oscars. I think Birdman did as well.
6: Yep,
11: The Revenant was much more of a conventional Hollywood blockbuster kind of movie, but it was also very strange for a lot of its own reasons. So he's a guy who's not frightened to do something a bit experimental and really push those limits and try and tell a worthy story, whether it's going to be well received or not. And I think audiences are kind of voting that it's not at this point, because just as I was sitting here earlier, I've looked up its global box office take, which is currently at $20 million global, which is not great for an opening weekend.
6: What's the budget for this film?
11: The budget? Somewhere between 130 and 180 million, which means it's got to gross about 300 million to break even. It's not looking good. So at least financially, it's looking like it could end up being what they'll call a big flop. But I kind of stand by it being a really good movie. And again, I'm having a lot of trouble trying to explain why, because there's so much about it I can't talk about it. But it's because it's all about the contrasts, I think, that are built into it. It's absurdist, but it's also hyper-realistic. It's a satire, but it's also a satire of satires. And it's a comedy, but it's also deadly serious in its topic. And I think it's unarguably a really big swing artistically. But whether it's a success or a miss really seems to depend on who you ask. And I've noticed that a lot of the commentary about the film is about Tom Cruise, yeah, his performance and the sort of caricature that he's doing is this, under all the prosthetics and the sort of fat suit to portray this 65-year-old oil baron. I think it's funny that Tom Cruise himself is actually in his mid-60s.
6: Because it was described, the aging makeup, prosthetics that transform him into a man that looks his actual age.
11: Yeah, and I'm so angry. Like, he's in his mid-60s and he still looks too damn good to play a man his own age. Just shut up, Tom. So there's a lot of talk about that. But I think it kind of misses the point because they're distracting from the real issue beneath all the crowd pleasing. And that is the point, because Digger Rockwell as a character in the story, he is a distraction. He is the rodeo clown, you know, diverting your attention from the thing you should actually be angry about or scared of. And he is the monster disguised as a buffoon. And he is Nero while Rome burns. And he's the, you know, the polished patter that we swallow instead of the inconvenient truth. So all of that is, I think it's a very deliberate part of how this story is being told. And then it kind of feeds into this, again, the Doctor Strangelove-esque aspects of it, where we've got this sort of war room scenes of, you know, conference tables with the president and all these minions all sitting around and all these yes men in suits turning their heads and nodding and agreeing in unison. And it's farcical. But again, the background of this movie is they started writing it. The first draft was in 2017. And I read this really great interview with the director basically saying, look, at the time, you know, Greenland wasn't on America's radar at all. There had not been any massive ice shelves breaking away in the North Pole. There, all of this stuff that they talk about in the story, it's actually become true since they wrote it. And he was saying that, you know, as the more and more we went, reality was catching up to them as they wrote it. And so as they've gone on, it's actually become less funny more realistic. And that's completely by accident, but it still sort of plays into the absurdism around it. And just looking at this, we are being told the truth and the facts all the time by increasingly frustrated scientists who are yelling it at us, just like this movie does. It's yelling at you what it believes. And away in the North Pole, then all of this stuff that they talk about in the story, it's actually become true since they wrote it. And he was saying that, you know, as the more and more we went, reality was catching up to them as they wrote it. And so as they've gone on, it's actually become less funny more realistic. And that's completely by accident, but it still sort of plays into the absurdism around.

0: the time by increasingly frustrated scientists who are yelling it at us, just like this movie does. It's yelling at you what it believes, and you can choose whether you believe that or not. And like, it puts us in the situation of, well, why are you not listening? And what does it take? And how absurd is it that you find yourself in this situation? So, again, how you sit on that spectrum is probably going to determine how you feel about the movie. But I think in any case, it's definitely something that I think everyone should try and watch. And whatever you think about it, and even from my perspective, I loved it and I agreed with it, philosophically. Even from my perspective, it still gave me a lot of things to think about and some very uncomfortable things that were reflected back at me about what I believe and how I go about, living that truth or my belief. So wherever you come from, it's going to hold a mirror up to you, and it'll probably make you feel uncomfortable about that at least once. So give it a
1: Here's the
0: go.
1: thing about this film, Tim, is Tom Cruise good in it? Like, is he
0: He's
1: convincing in
0: amazing.
1: it? Because I think it's entirely based around his performance, from what I can see.
0: And he is the center of everything all the way through, like literally at the middle of everything. I'm pretty sure he's in every scene, and including, and this is kind of one of Iñárritu's kind of trademark, because he likes a long one take sort of scene. He really loves to get a good oneer into his movie. And there's an amazing one in this. It's about a 10-minute monologue being delivered by Tom Cruise, jumping on furniture, climbing around this room in what's basically the International Criminal Court, a version of anyway, surrounded by chanting people who are all like choreographed extras. Someone throws a shoe at his head at one point, and it's all one take. And he nails it, and it's beautiful. I don't know how many takes they had to do, but they managed to get it all in one. And that alone, I mean, no matter what you might think about Tom Cruise as a person, he's a guy. This guy has got something going on, but he's amazing. Like as a talent, as an actor, he really is incredible. And what he brings to this, he's got a really great physicality as a comedic actor, and that's been proven. More than once in the past as well. Like Tropic Thunder was just one example that springs to
1: Yeah,
0: mind, but
1: that was
0: he can do
1: amazing.
0: this. He can do this character acting performance, and he can do the comedy, he can do the slapstick. And you put him in a suit to sort of hide him a little bit. And like he wears a mask, he disappears into it, and he's just
1: I
0: incredible.
1: guess
0: He
1: the
0: really
1: reason why,
0: is.
1: though, because I think this is very much Oscar bait for him, but the reason he's never got there is because what he can't do is subtle.
0: No, subtle isn't what he does. And that's the thing. Again, this does not require subtle in any way. It's got to be big. There are moments where it's not as big and it is pulled back a bit and there's a little subtlety creeping in, but it's still not quite, not the nuance you'd probably expect to see from someone like, oh God, I don't know. Pull another name out of the hat. But he does what he does well. And this is one of those things where you can drop him in it. He was always going to be in the role. They wrote it with him in mind, basically. They had to have Cruise for it. He was involved from the very beginning. He loved the story. He loved the character. He was very dedicated to telling the story. So it's very much him. It's his role. He definitely owns it. Oscar bait, sure. I mean, I'm not sure he'll get it for the reasons that you've just mentioned. I don't think it demonstrates a lot of range and a lot of subtlety and a lot of nuance. But so I don't know. He'll be nominated, absolutely for sure. But there's a shovel in this movie. It's one of the props. There's a shovel that I think deserves to get an Oscar for supporting actor, because of the way it's used and the way it pops up in unexpected moments. It's very, very funny. I'll leave it there. My vote goes to the shovel. But there's a really good, there's an amazing supporting cast around him as well. I mean, there's people like John Goodman playing the President of the United States, and just a whole host of others. But Riz Ahmed, who plays Ganesh, the climate scientist. Again, he's the person who I do think will win an Oscar for this because his performance as a supporting role is outstanding. He's very funny, he's very tragic, and he's very convincing. And again, that has his performance has all the layers and all the textures that Tom's doesn't. And again, I do think that is exactly the point. Because Rock was not meant to be a deep guy, he's all surface and he's all bluster. So again, it works perfectly.
1: Right,
0: please, Tim? Please watch it. I think please just watch it. I don't care if you don't like it or not. I really insist that you watch it.

0: Tim Martin, our reviewer, giving a huge thumbs up and a definite poke in the back to get you to the cinema to see Digger, Tom Cruise's latest
1: vehicle.
0: Have a
1: good argument about it with someone.
0: Thanks, Tim. Cheers.
1: Thank you.
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0: We've got a road blockage on the northwest coast. Leslie just called to say a large tree and power lines have come down on Leith Road at Leith in the northwest coast. The downed tree is blocking Leith Road on the southern side of the highway, about 800 metres in from the Bass Highway, just south of Dry Street. The road's blocked in both directions. Please just avoid that area. Now, because of that power outage, because of that line down, there's a power outage around it. A few dozen properties are in Leith are without power. Plus, there is a 1,600 customers without power in Latrobe because of some more fallen trees on Cherry Hill Road. We have had a bit of a wind around today. So one more time, on the northwest coast, a road blockage, Leith Road at Leith on the northwest coast there. There's a downstream blocking Leith Road on the southern side of the highway, just south of Dry Street, blocked in both directions. Just keep away from there for the time being. Reacting to something I said a little bit earlier, Shannon says, hang on, what? Guy Stainer doesn't like Top Gun, nor Maverick. Nor Maverick, I'm afraid. We have been collecting your stories about learning to drive. Jane says, I flipped a car end over end, landing on the roof when learning to drive. Wow. Wayne from Blackwood Creek says, Joel, my mother got her license in 37. No test was required at the time, so she signed up for her truck license as well, for a laugh. Never ever did a test. Still had her full license when she died at 98. Andrew says, learning these days is so different. I think new drivers should be taught about gearing and how a vehicle basically works and not relying on their brakes all the time or the sensor systems in their car. Yes, look, my son did his test in our car, partly because he knew exactly how our backing camera worked. And so therefore, when he was doing reverse park, he could check out the backing camera and do it perfectly that way. So don't know how he'd go without a camera. I had to park without a camera for the first time in a little while only yesterday, driving somebody's ute. That was interesting. Adam says, my 97-year-old grandmother had an accident, mounted the gutter and went through a fence. The police asked to see her license and she replied, when I was 95 and seeing my doctor, he asked me if I was still driving and asked me for my license. He then proceeded to rip it up and said, I will not be needing it anymore. Sometimes you just need to say it a little bit straighter than that, don't you? All right, coming up on the program, we are cooking with butter. The Butter Cookbook is a new book that's just come across my desk from someone who is a butter maker. And we're going to talk about butter in depth, about choosing different types of butters, about handmade butters, about the butters that you find now creeping into your farmer's markets from your local dairy, and about the terroir, about how the landscape and the quality of the feed affects the cow, which affects the cream, which affects the butter, about different types of butter, about maybe choosing to make your own. If you've got good enough cream and you can get cream for a bargain price, maybe you want to make your own butter. And mostly also about cooking with butter. Do you have some favourite buttery recipes you'd like to tell us about? You can share those as well as your learning to drive stories. 1300 222 936.

Dire Straits and Lady Writer on Afternoons with Joel Reinberger on 936 ABC Hobart and ABC Northern Tasmania. Still talking learning to drive here. Sophie says, I learned to drive a car in Sydney in the late 60s. I was a new registered nurse. My teacher was a housemate and fellow nurse. She'd been taught to drive by a woman who had driven getaway cars. So despite her being my age, she was very, very strict. Do it properly, get it right sort of thing. We did my lessons around 11 p.m. when the city roads were very quiet indeed. And I can't tell you anymore. Sophie, that is just a movie waiting to happen. All right, let's talk butter. No, more than that, let's dive into a vat of butter. Let's swim in its golden goodness for just a little while a Korean boy band sings its praises.

0: Now, butter got a bad rap for a little while when margarine was being advertised as healthier, but it's back, baby, and we are seeing more versions of it. There's cultured butter, which has that fermented tang to it. There are herb butters. You're finding butter from small producers at the farmer's market. So how do you choose and how do you get the most from it? Well, you read the Butter Cookbook by founder of Lard-Ass Butter, Monica Carvazan. Hello, Monica. How are you doing?
1: Hello, Joel. Very well, thank you.
0: We're talking driving today. How did you learn to drive?
1: Oh, yes. I came from a small, well, I came from a farm, so I was already driving tractors and things like that.
0: Yep.
1: But I lost points when I did my learner's test on not dropping down a gear when I went uphill. I remember that so clearly.
0: Okay, then. But done with the local copper?
1: Done with the local copper, exactly. Yes, those were the days.
0: Yes, yes, indeed. Now, how did you become a butter maker, Monica?
1: I grew up on a dairy farm in Western District, and my parents were very resourceful. And with milk at hand all the time because of the dairy, we learnt to make ricotta, and butter was one of them. And it was such a beautiful delight to wake up every morning to freshly churned butter.
0: What's the process for you at your buttery?
1: Currently in our factory?
0: Yeah.
1: There's a couple of 1,000 litre churns that are like a big barrel on a stand, and it goes round and round for about 40 minutes and churns up about 1,000 litres of cream to bring about 500 kilograms of butter.
0: Wow. Now, is it exactly the same every time, like you hit the button and it's done, or do you have to stop and check it? Is it seasonal and it changes and sometimes it'll be finished sooner and sometimes later?
1: Yeah, we use the freshest butter, freshest cream, and we ferment it for about 20 to 24 hours, depending on the season. But things like temperature and humidity and season and what the cows eat all impact the outcome at the end of the day. But as long as the cream is fresh, then the butter will be beautiful.
0: How much difference does terroir make where the cows are?
1: It makes a huge difference, but it makes a big difference to the butter maker, and the customer will enjoy fresh butter at the end of the day. So it's not like it's as discerning as what wine could be, but in terms of, you know, what the cow's eating, or particularly the season, because now that we're in spring and we've had a good flush of rain and sunshine and the days are longer, then the fats are a lot softer with the cows, and so the butter is going to be softer. But then when we go into the seasons with the shorter days of daylight and not so much of the different grasses on the ground, that sort of thing, the fats will get harder. And also when it's calving time, that will play some effect into the quality and the consistency of the cream, those sort of things. But at the end of the day, the customer should still be enjoying good, beautiful, creamy butter.
0: When is your favourite time of year for butter? Like, when do you think it's the best butter of the year?
1: I do love summer butter because it's not as soft, but it's a brilliant yellow. As a butter maker, springtime, it's much more challenging for us because sometimes the cream can ferment very quickly. And also turn into butter very quickly, and we don't want that to happen. We want it to ferment for the period of time to bring out that beautiful flavor. So that fermentation process just brings about a nicer acidity into the butter, but also a more buttery butter. So we want to enjoy a slower time with fermentation, but also a slower time with churning, because what a lot of people don't know is that commercial butter is churned in under 1 minute, whereas if you buy butter from an artisan butter maker, it's churned between 40 to, 40 minutes to an hour. And that slow process of churning helps to sort of really enjoy the creaminess of the butter at the end of the day.
0: Is it worthwhile making your own at home? Because your book, The Butter Cookbook, does have kind of instructions about making your butter at home. Is it worth doing that sometimes?
1: Oh, Joel, it's so worth it. It should be on everyone's bucket list, or butter list, but everyone's bucket list. It should be there, and it's such a beautiful transformation. So when you're starting with something like cream, and it's really hard to visualize, it can turn into a

0: spread. And then when you watch it make go through those changes, it's a beautiful thing. And what you get at the end of the day, or at the end of that over whipping or churning, you get something that you don't waste. So you're getting the fat. So the cream has two, let's say, two ingredients. It's got fat and it's got moisture, being the water. The fat turns into butter, and the moisture is your buttermilk, and you can drink that, or you can make a mango lassi out of it, or you can bake with it. And then you've got your butter, so you can salt it, or you can throw herbs and garlic at it and make a herb and garlic butter. But you don't waste anything, which is so beautiful.
1: Now, buttermilk, I understand the buttermilk that you buy from the supermarket, if you've got baking that requires it, is often not actually buttermilk. It's not actually that side product, the liquid aside from cream. It's something else.
0: Yeah, it's a disappointing product, actually. Some of it is reconstituted skim milk powder, and then they'll throw in maybe a lactic acid or something like that to give it maybe a cultured taste or something like that. But yeah, it's all reconstituted skim milk powder. It doesn't have that complexity that buttermilk does. It doesn't have that beautiful flavor. And some of them have sugar in them too, and you don't need that, because milk has its own sugars, which is lactose, and
1: Yep.
0: buttermilk, if you're just churning straight cream, then you're going to have that milk sugar in there in the buttermilk at the end of the day. And so that's a natural sugar in itself. We don't need to add stuff to it.
1: You are listening to 936 ABC Hobart and ABC Northern Tasmania. This is Afternoons with Joel Reinberger. Just a quick aside, a reminder that there's been a tree and a power line come down on Leith Road at Leith on the northwest coast, and it's blocking in both sides of Leith Road on the southern side of the highway, just south of Dry Street. So the road's blocked in both directions. Please avoid that area. There's some power outages in Leith because of that, and there's 1,600 customers without power in Latrobe because of more fallen trees on Cherry Hill Road. So that's what's going on. We'll let you know as these things get fixed. With us is the author of the Butter Cookbook and Butter Maker herself, Monica Cavazan, and we're talking about different types of butter and how to get the most of your butter. So give us an idea. Does every butter maker do some fermentation of the cream before they make butter?
0: No, you know what? In Australia, it was always sweet cream for some reason. And maybe that goes back to the whole Industrial Revolution of when the English came out and, settled in Australia. They brought with them the tools and the trade and the cattle to make simple, basic butter. But in Europe, it's also known as European butter. That's a cultured butter, and that stems from the French and the history, because it was before times of refrigeration, where you would let the milk and the cream sit in a warm area and let it self-ferment with those good bacterias in the raw milk. And then that self-fermentation, they would then churn the butter and make a cultured butter. So yeah, but all bulk of the European countries make cultured butter. Here in Australia, there's two or three smaller businesses making cultured butter, but majority of what you get at the supermarket today is sweet cream butter, which is just, ordinary cream and salts or no salts and
1: Are
0: just
1: they
0: simple
1: good for
0: butter.
1: different things, or is it just really a matter of taste that maybe someone who grew up in Europe would prefer the cultured version?
0: Yeah, that's a good question, Joel, and it just depends on personal preference. But cultured generally is used for pastry making, that sort of thing. But a lot of chefs also like to use just plain butter, so that they can work with the fats and not with the flavor of the culture as well. And some cultured butters can be cheesy in that sense, and that's a thing as well that customers do prefer, whereas others do like a more cultured butter because it's much more buttery in the flavor and it has an actual flavor to it, whereas normal standard butter doesn't really have a flavor to it unless it's salted or something like that.
1: Now, if you're going to talk about those butters and cooking, what are the best uses for each one? What's the best uses for a sweet butter? What's the best uses for a cultured butter? Where are their strengths?
0: A sweet Yeah, a sweet cream butter, I would just use, if I was lightly frying or doing some some flathead fillets or something like that, just quick frying those sort of things. But when it comes to a cultured butter, I love a browned butter aspect and doing browning the butter and then using that as a sauce over a dish of pasta or something like that. So brown buttered pasta and then finish it off with parmesan cheese, those sort of things, because that butteriness comes through a lot more. It's a lot more obvious, and then that flavorsomeness comes through as well. So that's where it works really well. I love, at the end of the day, I love good bread and good butter. So as long as it's fresh and I can see my teeth in it when I bite it, then I'm a happy lady.
1: Yeah, I'm with you on that. If you're going to have bread and butter, you don't scrape the butter, you slice it. You put it on the way you'd
0: That's
1: put
0: right.
1: on cheese, don't you?
0: Exactly. People are asking, is that cheese or is that butter? And look, I'm partial to cheese and butter together on some bread as well.
1: Monica Cavazan is the author of The Butter Cookbook, having a chat with us on Afternoons today. Marie at Port Arthur wants to tell us about her homemade butter. She's been homemaking. Hello, Marie.
2: Hello, Joel. How are you?
1: I'm
2: Hello,
1: very well,
2: the
1: thank you.
2: lady with the butter.
0: Hi, Marie.
2: Hi,
1: Tell
2: how
1: us
2: are
1: about your
2: you?
1: homemade butter. How are you doing it at home?
2: Well, I got some cream from the supermarket and just put it through. I've got an old single cow separator and churn, so I didn't have to separate it, obviously. So I a cherry wood churn, and I just made up enough butter for my cooking for the year. And just as I was telling Lucy, I've got three CWA full fruit cake sitting in front of me, and another slice, but I didn't make my shortbreads, which are my favourite butter recipe.
1: Wow, is it?
0: Is that the cherry wood churn, the little single one with the arm, the crank to for it to churn with the lid? Yes, brilliant. They are, you don't see them anymore, but they are brilliant vintage churns that keep that and look after that.
2: My mum's is a 10 cow one, and that has to have a child sitting on the
0: Oh,
2: top of it when you make that, when you use that one. Because it bounces around everywhere. This is what you were saying about
0: yeah.
2: taking 40 minutes. It takes about four kids. You get rid of that one and get another
0: Yeah.
1: Kids have to take turn. And you have a preference for cow type, Marie.
2: Oh yeah. A friend I used to milk at and do herd recording for, she had Jerseys, and I loved her butter. It was just beautiful. That real Jersey rich butter was just the superb. Ours were Frisians, so Frisians, well, they make a nice, you've got to just churn, you've got to separate a lot of milk. But the Jerseys were superb. The last time I seen Joel, you would have seen me making butter at the Hobart show with the school kids from Brighton. I
1: Oh,
2: taught them all to make
1: yes.
2: butter.
1: Yes,
2: Yes.
1: indeed. I think I have
2: Yes.
1: a recording of that somewhere, Marie.
2: Oh, do you? Yes, well, that would be the first time I met you on, in the face.
1: Okay. Good on you, Marie. Thank you.
0: That's
2: Cheers.
0: fantastic.
2: Enjoy. Enjoy. Sure.
1: Monica, do you have a favoured cow type for your cream for your making your butter?
0: Yeah, isn't that great? Jerseys are well known, and Guernseys are well known for their fat, and so a lot of house cows would be Guernseys or Jerseys. And then the Friesian is the working horse, really, for milk. But my favourite, I do like those Highland coos, the ones, the Scottish cows, they're beautiful. But yeah, you can't go past a cute Jersey, hey, with the big eyes and the gorgeous golden brown colour.
1: So Mal says on the text, that's why the butter on French cruise ships tastes so divine. Look, I do remember the first time I went to Paris, having just at the hotel, they just delivered a stick of bread and a thing of butter to my room and just going, that's the best thing I've ever eaten in my life. Yeah, very simple, but so
0: Yes.
1: great. Maggie says, I have a friend that makes his own butter. Every time he needs to make cream for desserts, etc., he churns out butter in abundance in one of those quick things. It's got a quick version, but you prefer the slow version. You reckon that makes it better?
0: The slow version helps to preserve the creaminess of the cream. So, yeah, just and because it's a perishable, you just got to look after it. Otherwise, if you go too fast, sometimes you can get a rancid butter after a day or two because you've sort of, attacked it rather than churned it.
1: Yep.
0: I think, yeah.
1: Ellie says my favorite childhood treat was to sneak a little slice of butter and dip it in sugar.
0: Yes.
1: And Jane says my toddler's recipe is to grab the butter from the fridge and eat it with his spoon. So clearly,
0: nice.
1: People after your own heart. Monica Cavazan is with us. She's the author of The Butter Cookbook, and we've been talking about how to get good butter and how it's made, etc. Let's get a bit into some of the cooking with butter tips. Brown butter. You've got quite a few recipes with that. Your brown butter choc chip cookies look spectacular, Monica.
0: They are very good, and you know what? You start with one and you just can't finish it, but it's got that nice, they're not overly sweet, and that brown butter comes through really nicely. It's got an umami through it as well.
1: So,
0: brown butter is just a nice way to finish things, in some, particularly with baking.
1: And how do you get brown butter without getting black butter?
0: I think you need to get black butter to understand where to stop as well. So it's good to stuff it up, but then you'll only do it once. But just don't do it on too high a heat. Do a medium heat and watch it. But when you start smelling that beautiful butterscotchy caramel coming through and the toastiness of those milk proteins that sit at the bottom, and that's what you're toasting to a golden brown. Just before it gets golden brown, pull it away, because remember the fry pan is still hot and those milk solids are still toasting. So you've got to pull it away. Where you think it's not, it's too soon, that's probably the perfect time.
1: Should you pull it away and, I don't know, pour it into a bowl so it stops cooking?
0: Pull it away. Yeah, you can do that, but just pull it away and just sort of swirl it about in your kitchen so the air starts to cool it down more, I think, is what I do. Probably dance around my kitchen, swirling it around, looking very theatrical. But yeah, the moment you think it's not soon enough is probably the right time.
1: Now, you've got a bunch of ways to do potatoes, because there are a few better matches in the world than potatoes and butter. What is it? What is your favourite buttery potato prep?
0: I do love, like, and it doesn't have to be the Robuchon mashed potatoes that's in the book. Like, that's the Michelin star mashed potatoes. That's the chef level mashed potatoes, which is a bit, there's a bit to it. But if you make any sort of mashed potato, just putting some on your plate with a dollop of butter is the best way to eat it. And I think the best way to enjoy mashed potatoes is with a lot of butter.
1: Yeah, look, I can only agree with you on that one there. And look, butter chicken as well, which often it's cream in it, but actually having a blob of butter in it, it changes the texture, doesn't it?
0: Yeah, and if you just go one better with that, Joel, and let the chicken sit in the buttermilk overnight, just creates a really tender chicken too. So, and then when you're eating it as a butter chicken recipe, it's just, it's brilliant. And if you've made your own butter, Joel, you've got your own buttermilk that the chicken sits in, and then you've got the butter to put in the mashed potatoes.
1: Because I know that yogurt is often used in marinating things in Indian cuisine. You reckon buttermilk is even better?
0: Yes, buttermilk is such a beautiful product, and it's undervalued in this country, whereas in other parts of the world, it's, a number one product. But things like, and it doesn't have to be chicken. It could be like red meat as well. Just be brining, be a brine for the protein and let it sit overnight. That just works with the tendons in the meat and then softens it so that it's, when it comes to cooking it, it's just a really moist and tender, piece of chicken or piece of meat, that sort of thing. But it's really good for baking scones or breads or even cakes, that sort of thing. It creates a tighter crumb.
1: It absolutely does. In your cookbook, what is your favourite recipe altogether, Monica Cavazan?
0: Oh, That's like asking for my favorite child
1: yeah,
0: or something
1: yeah.
0: like that.
1: We know you have one. We all do.
0: That's right. It depends, doesn't it? I do like, you know, pasta and butter. So the anchovies and lemon is really nice. The scones, the cheese scones is a good one as well. But at the end of the day, my go-to is probably the buttermilk pancakes with the caramel sauce. I do like a good pancake.
1: Monica Cavazan, fantastic to talk to you. Thank you so much for being with us today.
0: Thank you, Joel. Thanks for helping me through with my passion of butter too.
1: Monica Cavazan is founder of Lard Ass Butter and author of the Butter Cookbook.
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1: Mal says this butter segment with Monica was brilliant. Thank you, Mal. Appreciate that. And Sophie says, I've heard Stephen Fry talking about meals at aristocratic homes where at breakfast, which is always a self-serve buffet, the host routinely gave a choice of dairy foods from at least three different dairy breeds. Yes, having many coos was very much a mark of how high one was in society. Coming up on the program, we've been talking about learning to drive. We're going to actually have a chat with a driving instructor, get some tips on how to do better at that for our own kids and friends.
8: When you need the facts,
9: inequality naturally grows. Interest rates is just another way that speeds up that process.
8: If it's relevant to you,
10: that is one of those things that creates fear in communities. We have a lack of police response.
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11: Good afternoon, Guy Steiner with ABC News. Tributes are flowing for a 28-year-old soldier who died in a training exercise in the Top End yesterday. Rio Davis reports.
12: Five other soldiers involved in the fatal vehicle rollover at the Mount Bundy training area southeast of Darwin were flown to Darwin, where they remain in hospital. The loved ones of the 28-year-old soldier who died in the crash have asked for privacy. Prime Minister Anthony Albanese says the nation's thoughts are with the fallen soldier's family, while the opposition leader Angus Taylor says it's a tragic reminder Australia's warriors put their lives on the line every day. The Department of Defence is investigating the incident with assistance from NT Police.
11: The head of the National Farmers Federation has welcomed aspects of the coalition's migration policy, but wants to see more detail. Under the newly unveiled plan, the coalition has vowed to cut 650,000 temporary visas over 4 years. But the amount of working holiday maker visas would only be cut by around 23,000. Federation CEO Michael Guerin says the proposal will come as a relief to regional Australia.
13: Although we haven't seen the detail, an incredible relief to regional Australia, an incredible relief to agriculture. We've just seen in the last couple of months with the slowdown of those working holiday maker visa applications, some real pinch points. So to see the opposition coming out today and saying those working holiday maker visas are understood for what they do, very welcome news.
11: Tasmanian Independent MLC Beck Thomas says the state government needs to be more transparent about its sale of Wilkinson's Point land to NBL owner Larry Kesselman's LK Group. A report from Parliament's Public Accounts Committee found despite 6 years of negotiations between the government and the LK Group, there's no binding sale, no business case, and no agreed master plan into the sale of Wilkinson's Point. It also found the LK Group was leasing the Derwent Entertainment Centre from the government for less than $30,000 a year. Ms Thomas has told 936 ABC Hobart the government needs to reach a sale agreement.
14: I'm not against the development of land at Wilkinson's Point, but I'm for transparency. This is a valuable parcel of land owned by Tasmanian taxpayers, Tasmanian people, and they deserve to know what the development plans and milestones are, what the deal is going to cost them, and how any risks are going to be managed.
11: The federal government is being urged not to cave in to calls from tech giants OpenAI and Anthropic, who've asked for carve-outs from copyright laws to train their frontier models in Australia. Under the proposed changes, artists could be forced to opt out of their work being scraped to train AI. Annabelle Hurd from Australia's Recording Industry Association has told a Senate committee such a change would devastate the music industry and that existing licensing deals can be easily accessed by tech companies.
15: But we are being asked to believe it is too hard for the world's smartest and richest companies. There is clearly no market failure, just two foreign companies, each valued at over $1 trillion, asking government for a free ride.
11: Comedian Judith Lucy has been diagnosed with breast cancer. The 58-year-old has told followers on social media she received the news after a routine mammogram. Judith Lucy has worked in stand-up comedy since the 1980s and also starred on The Late Show and in the movie Crackerjack. She says she will have both breasts removed via mastectomies later this week.
16: So I think I'm quite fine with going bra-free for my last chapter, and my last chapter is going to be very long and healthy. It is relatively early stages. It is also relatively non-aggressive.
11: In sport, new North Melbourne coach Jamie Graham says he feels he's landed at the perfect AFL club for him. 43-year-old Graham has been a long-term assistant with both West Coast and Fremantle and has now been handed the reins at North Melbourne following Alistair Clarkson's axing. He says North's values align perfectly with his makeup as a coach.
17: I feel like it's a perfect fit. My values and the way I'm wired seem to be very aligned with North Melbourne. A connected club and something that I can really feel like I belong to and can contribute to the environment.
11: To Tasmania's weather, there are gale warnings for the lower east, southeast and southwest coasts and strong wind warnings for remaining coastal waters. There's a bushwalkers alert for parts of the west and a sheep graziers warning for the Upper Derwent Valley and the southeast. For the state, showers contracting and easing to the west and south this evening. Snow above 700 metres about the south and above 900 metres elsewhere. Showers in all the population centres. It's currently 12 degrees in Burnie, 13 in Hobart, and right now it's 15 in both Launceston and Devonport. ABC News.
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3: 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Afternoons with Joel Reinberger.
1: Lovely to have your company this afternoon. Up on the northwest coast, there's been an issue on a road up there at Leith. So Leith Road at Leith, there's a downed tree blocking Leith Road on the southern side of the highway, about 800 metres in from the Bass Highway. Just south of Dry Street, the road's blocked in both directions. You're going to have to avoid that area, please. Because of that, there's a few dozen properties in and around Leith without power. Just letting you know about that one. We've been talking butter, and Jane says, "I use my Thermomix to churn cream into butter." And there's a Tasmanian dairy which sells cream in 2-litre bottles. Oh, thank you, Jane. That's good to know that you can get local cream in large amounts, which makes it easier. Question is your machine doing it very fast, or is it that slow churn which our guest was recommending to us as the best way to make butter? We've been collecting your stories today about learning to drive, and Laddie from Signet says that back in 83, I had my overseas car and bike license translated. Came to Transport Tasmania, a man asked me to fill a form. I had no English then, so he filled it in for me, printed the license, gave it to me and said, "Keep left." That was it. And Mal says, "Joel, learning to drive on the left-hand side drive. I was working in Nevada and my work colleague said, 'Okay, time for you to learn.' It was a very straight, long stretch of deserted rural road and I was happily sailing along until I noticed this car in front of me coming towards me. I'd happily drifted onto the wrong side of the road and was heading straight towards the oncoming car. But fortunately, it was averted. Mal, I've had that experience of turning a corner when I was in Germany, driving in Germany, and I was fine going along the road, but when I came to an intersection and turned the corner, as I turned the corner, I went to go to the incorrect side of the road and had to get

some yelling at me from the German relatives to get onto the Greek side of the road. So I get that one. And I did actually a few years ago, I was in Jeeveston going down to visit the castle at Jeeveston to see how that's going, the building of Castle Phoenix there, which is a pretty amazing project down at Jeeveston. So a couple there building this incredible castle. And while I was on my way there, I saw this car go past me with a bunch of tourists on the wrong side of the road. And I went, they're going to kill someone. It was on a long stretch of road that was heading out into the bush there, but I went, they're going to kill someone. So I actually followed them. I jumped back in my car, the ABC vehicle, and zoomed after them and beeped at them and waved until they pulled over. And they were Japanese folks and had no English, but I had to keep signing until they understood, and there was you suddenly saw this moment of comprehension that they were on the wrong side of the road. Heart in the mouth going, oh my goodness, driving on the right hand side of the road, that's going to go very badly indeed. But yeah, driving on the wrong side of the road is really, really difficult. It's takes a little bit of getting used to there. Hey, postcode bingo we had yesterday, and we have picked our new number. So we're off to 7179, which is Terralina, Eagle Hawk Neck. So that's that narrow strip of land which connects the Forestier Peninsula to Tarakana, which is the Tasman Peninsula. This is my first time saying some of these lovely Palawakani terms, so I hope I'm getting them right. So yes, Terralina, Eagle Hawk Neck is where we're going to be, 7179. Would you like to help us out? Who do you know that lives or holidays or has a shack or is from the neck? Maybe it's even you. You'd like to tell us about yourself. If you've got a suggestion of a local character, an interesting soul who we can have a chat to from Terralina Eaglehawk Neck next week on Monday, please send us a text right now. 0438 922 936 is the number, and we will chase them up. Let me know who you know. We'll try and make that work. Coming up this hour, we are going to talk, because we've been talking about learning to drive, we're going to talk to an actual driving instructor and find out what that's like to do for a living and get some tips about if we're going to teach our kids or grandkids how to drive, how to go about doing that in a way that's going to work for them and be safe, etc. Up next, though, there seems to be this brewing social war between Scamander and Falmouth. It's to do with the road signage on the road creeping in one direction. The Scamanderians going, oh, we think Falmouth is trying to take over our town. We'll find out more about that shortly. First, though, our 3 o'clock banger. A song to get you awake and alive on Afternoons with Joel Reinberger on 936 ABC Hobart and ABC Northern Tasmania. Just wait till that harmonica kicks in.

0: Midnight Oil and Blue Sky Mine on 936 ABC Hobart and ABC Northern Tasmania. Colin from Gilston Bay says, I thought the Japanese drove on the same side of the road as us. Have owned a second-hand Japanese car in the past. A little puzzling. And another texter, yes, Japanese drive on the left-hand side of the road, says Peter. Look, you're correct, but I think they kind of presumed that it was like America and they should be on the right, maybe. I don't know, but that's certainly my experience. And this texter says, I can sympathise with the person who texted in about driving on the wrong side of the road. I've lived in Tassie for almost 5 years and I adapted to driving on the left relatively easily and without too much trauma. But when I returned home to Oregon for my first visit after driving on the left for a few years, it was extremely disorienting. Driving on the right felt as awkward as driving on the left a few years before. I was fine in the US if I was making turns onto roads where there was traffic, but in the mountains or high deserts of Oregon where there's no traffic, my husband frequently had to tell me after I made a turn that I was on the wrong side of the road and to get to the right immediately. Yes, indeed. I can certainly feel you on that one. Now, is there some beef between your town and the next town? Or maybe your suburb and the next suburb? Here's a sign. Does your footy team always come off the field battered and bleeding after a local derby? This sort of turf war seems to be brewing on the East Coast. A sign for the town of Falmouth was found put up on the roadside much closer to Scamander than one local would have liked. This was posted in the Scamander District notice board and we have reenacted it Media Watch style.
1: I didn't think I'd ever have to make a post like this, but enough is enough. Today, disturbing evidence has emerged of what can only be described as a hostile expansion from Falmouth. As you can clearly see, they've begun erecting Falmouth signs dangerously close to our great town. First, it's a sign. Then it's another sign. Before we know it, they'll be claiming Four Mile Creek, wandering around Scamander Beach like they own the place and demanding representation on the Scamander notice board, not on my watch. We should be seeking answers as to who authorised this blatant act of territorial aggression. Our borders are not negotiable. I'm calling on all Scamander residents to remain calm but vigilant. Do not engage with the Falmouthians. Do not accept gifts, and under absolutely no circumstances should you provide them with directions to the Scamander supermarket. Scamander for Scamandarians. We didn't start this fight, but by God, we'll finish it.
0: So what is going on between Falmouth and Scamander? Let's get both sides of the story today. Heidi Howe is a real estate agent and editor of the Coastal Column. She lives in Scamander. Hello, Heidi.
2: Good afternoon. How are you, Joel?
0: Marvellous, thank you. What is going on with this sign?
2: Oh, look, it's definitely caused controversy, that's for sure. Falmouth's creeping in. I mean, we all love Falmouth, but how much?
0: Now, is there a rivalry between the two towns?
2: Oh, probably not so much of a rivalry, but, you know, they're two very separate places and you either live in Falmouth or you live in Scamander. You don't live between the two, that's for sure.
0: So, oh, really?
2: It's one or the other.
0: What's the demarcation line if it's not that Falmouth sign that's been creeping closer?
2: Look, I have to say for me, it was when you turned off the highway just at the bottom of St Mary's. When you turned off there, in my head, that's Falmouth territory. But being a real estate agent, I've sold land up where the sign is, and yes, it is legally Falmouth.
0: So, oh, really?
2: It's a bit nasty because even my vendors in those places wanted to call it Scamander and we weren't allowed to.
0: Do you think there's going to be a commando raid of Scamandarians to move the sign further away?
2: Look, the sign, the Maria Island ferry sign coming out of St Helens, we didn't ever get that moved, so I'm thinking we've got no hope of moving this one either.
0: Now, if the populations grow and the two towns merge in the future, what's going to happen then?
2: Oh, that'll be good because Glencoe at Falmouth have just opened their new restaurant and things. So it might be better for Scamander because we might get some new food offerings to add to the ones we've already got.
0: Oh, nice.
2: Not all bad.
0: Nice. Okay. Yeah. Now, look, anything interesting going on in Scamander this week? Because I know you're kind of the local Corro for the ABC in Scamander, aren't you, Heidi?
2: Look, I'm probably not the best person on that at the moment because I'm currently sitting in the streets of Bali. So as to what's happening at home, I can't tell you.
0: Well, we see what the Scamandarians get up to. They swan off.
2: We leave town. That's us. Yeah, no, that's it. I did hear there's a bit of a fundraiser happening this weekend for Emo and Jess and their family. That'll be at Easy Tiger. So if anyone is keen on that, please get on board with it.
0: Okay, no worries.
2: I'll be there.
0: Good on you, Heidi. Thank you kindly.
2: Pleasure. Good luck.
0: Heidi
2: Bye.
0: Howe from Scamander, or more accurately, from Bali these days. These Scamandarians, they just swan off to Bali. Blitz Greg is a Falmouth resident, owner of the Woolly Butt accommodation and also a local radio host. Hello there, Blitz. How you doing?
3: Hello.
0: Now, what is your view of this sign farrago going on?
3: Oh, look, I'm all for it. I think that the further that sign goes north from Falmouth, the closer it gets to Scamander, the better it is. I think Falmouth should have its own sovereignty.
0: Oh, really?
3: Yes. I mean, we could even put a gated community in there or even put a toll road. That might work.
0: A toll road to keep those broke Scamandarians out. Is that the idea?
3: Yeah. Yeah. Well, we should, you know, to be facetious, you know, back in the day, we used to call it Scuzmander instead of Scamander. and they used to call Falmouth Snob Hill. And there was many years ago, a few decades ago, somebody in the community of Falmouth did actually want a gated community and a gateway put into the road into Falmouth. And we, of course, all the locals laughed at it and thought it was a crazy idea, but it was proposed at one point.
0: Oh, really? So there has been a little bit of niggling between the two towns over the time.
3: Oh, yes, that's right. I mean, you know, like... It was sort of tongue-in-cheek. We even, us locals, we like to even say we're from Foul Mouth rather than from Falmouth. It's just a bit of play on words.
0: Yeah.
3: You know, we love to hate. It's a bit like the Kiwi Aussie sort of thing.
0: Ah, where we take the mickey, but we really love him like a brother.
3: That's right.
0: Yeah.
3: You can feel the love in the air.
0: Yeah.
3: I tell you what, they did get that sign wrong. That sign really is in the wrong place.
0: Well, look, according to the real estate agent, it's officially Falmouth there.
3: Yeah, but, you know, what makes it really bad is that the tourists don't know that. And then when they put their GPS on and they see the sign of Falmouth, they think they've already driven through Falmouth. So they don't realise that there's a township called Falmouth.
0: Ah.
3: The sign, because you have to turn into the town, you see. So they're actually missing the town of Falmouth.
0: Now,
3: they drive south. If they're heading south towards Bishano, or even if they're heading north from Bishano to St. Helens, they've still got a problem with that sign because it's in the wrong place.
0: Are the towns actually expanding towards each other? Are there new houses actually there?
3: Yeah, but, you know, what makes it really bad is that the tourists don't know that. And then when they put their GPS on and they see the sign of Falmouth, they think they've already driven through Falmouth. So they don't realise that there's a township called Falmouth.
0: Ah.
3: The sign, because you have to turn into the town, you see. So they're actually missing the town of Falmouth.

0: expanding towards each other there?
1: Well, technically, yeah, there was a subdivision put in about, I think it was 10 or 14 years ago or whatever it was, McManus Drive. And, of course, their address is Falmouth, but it's straight off the highway. But it's, unless you know the area, it's hard for your listeners to understand, although anyone who's familiar with the East Coast would definitely understand what I'm talking about. So it's like, yeah, it's just very confusing and it's laughable. Because all the locals are laughing at that sign and we're going, yeah, what's it doing there? And, you know, well, we even had calls at the radio station today in regards to that sign. So it's an issue.
0: Well, look, Mal has just texted me saying towns have gazetted boundaries so they could find out where the boundary actually is. Look, we've been looking it up just on Google Maps, and Scamander Territory goes all the way along the beach, along the outside of the lagoon, basically all the way to the Falmouth foreshore and Dayus area. It kind and there's right. weird bits of Falmouth sticking up into the hills. It looks kind of gerrymandered.
1: Yeah. Oh, yeah, that wouldn't be unusual, you know, back in the day. Actually, you know, you probably don't know this, but Falmouth was actually the first settled town on the whole of the east coast of Tasmania.
0: Oh, really?
1: And, yeah.
0: Well, and why did they choose that spot?
1: I don't know. I reckon it was something to do with the building of St. Mary's Pass, and they needed a little township. Or there's a little bit of history there. There's a really good book about Falmouth, written by Tim McManus, and it's called Thanks to Providence, and it's quite a thick book, and it's just on the little town of Falmouth. And but so there's a lot of history there, so it is the first settled town on the whole east coast of Tasmania, little town of Falmouth.
0: Oh, there you go. Do you reckon we could maybe make use of the rivalry, like have like a friendly annual competition? Combine, I don't know, have the Falmouth / Commander fishing competition every year.
1: Yeah,
0: to see who can bring in the biggest fish from the different two towns.
1: Yeah. Oh, actually, even a surfing comp, because there's a lot of surfers in both towns.
0: Yeah,
1: A Scamander Falmouth surfing comp.
0: Would be hot. Yeah. And then you'd have to have a land-based version, maybe cake making, I'm thinking. Imagine surfing and cake making on the same weekend, how big that would be for your little part of the world.
1: Oh, yeah, that's right. Oh, bring back the Lamington. Bring back the Lamington, I reckon.
0: Blitz White, you and I on the local council, that's the question.
1: Yeah. No, it's a good issue. It's a bit of a fun story, but it's sort of weird in a way. And I have to say, somebody in Hobart, I reckon, has made a mistake. Somebody was sitting behind a desk, and I reckon they said, oh, yep, go up there and place that sign here, pointed on the map, and it's just not in the right spot because it doesn't make any sense to
0: Okay, Blitz, a protest here from Mal saying Falmouth was settled in 1829, Swansea was settled in 1821. But he says
1: really?
0: The Swansea area was settled in 1821. So whether the Swansea town...
1: No, because it's not. It's definitely the sign into Falmouth, if you drive, there's actually a sign that says East Coast first settlement.
0: Well, look, we know we can't believe signs now. But that's what this whole today's story's been about, Blitz.
1: And it's a council sign, too. Yeah, it says that. Yeah, oh, well, yeah, that's right. We can't believe signs because it's the truth. That's what this whole thing's about, isn't it?
0: That's right. Well, look, we have put in a query. Producer Lucy's put in a query with Building Tasmania, formerly known as State Roads, to see if they can tell us anything more about why the sign was installed where it was and where the official border is. We will get the answer, Blitz. We'll get the answer. Great to talk to you today, mate. Thank you.
1: Thank you. Great journalism there.
0: Blitz Gregg is his name. He's a Falmouth resident, owner of the Woolly Butt accommodation, and a local radio host as well. Go straight to the source. That is what we like to do.
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0: We will have some weather and traffic.

specific details for you in a little while. First, though, was this on your bingo card for 2026? A new song from Lulu.

0: Well, 57 years after Boom Bang A Bang, there is Lulu with a brand new song, I'm In Love Again, from her forthcoming studio album, Let The Girl Sing Out. You're on 936 ABC Hobart and ABC Northern Tasmania. And Mal says, Joel, the Meredith and Amos families settled on Cambria, immediately south of Swansea, and Cranbrook in 1821. Mal, I suspect that council sign may be leaning on the word town rather than, you know, it's the earliest settled area of the East Coast, the earliest settled town or the earliest started town on the East Coast. That is my suspicion. But I won't entertain any more texts on that one because it's just going to go around in circles until we can get to the bottom of that.
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0: So we've had showers about the west extending statewide this morning before contracting and easing to the west and south this evening. We've had snow above 700 metres in the south, above 900 metres elsewhere. The chance of thunderstorms about the southwest, possible small hail about the west and south, fresh and gusty northwesterly winds turning southwesterly during the day,

0: They, however, will be easing later this evening. Current temperatures, Burnie, it's 14 degrees. Launceston, it's 15 degrees. In Tunnock, it is 11 degrees. Strawn, it's 12 degrees. St Helens, it's 18 degrees. And Hobart, it's currently 13 degrees. We have a significant marine warning. So there's a gale warning for the lower east coast, the southeast coast, the southwest coast, and strong wind warnings for everywhere else except for the southwest lakes. That one warning has been cancelled. So quite a windy day out there. There is a bushwalkers weather alert for the western forecast district because of that snow as low as 700 metres today, hazardous conditions around that. There's also a warning to sheep graziers for the Upper Derwent Valley and southeast forecast districts. Cold temperatures, showers, strong westerly winds today, likely to affect farmers in those areas. Tomorrow, fine. After patchy morning frost inland, southwesterly winds becoming light and variable during the morning. Thursday, fine. After patchy morning frost inland, north to northeasterly winds. So, looking like nice days coming ahead. Burnie tomorrow, partly cloudy in 13. Thursday, cloudy in 15. Lonnie tomorrow, partly cloudy in 17. Thursday, partly cloudy in 19. Bishanoe tomorrow, cloudy in 15. Thursday, partly cloudy in 17. Strawn tomorrow, partly cloudy in 15. Thursday, sunny in 21. Campbelltown tomorrow, early frost, partly cloudy in 15. Thursday, early frost, mostly sunny in 18. And Hobart tomorrow, cloudy in 16. Thursday, sunny and 22 degrees.
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1: Traffic.
0: So it's a nice, quiet school holiday day on the roads today. No incidents or major delays on state roads that we know about. Just the one thing that we've heard from Leslie, who called us about an hour ago to tell us about, which is at Leith in the northwest coast there. So Leith Road at Leith, which is and just south of Dry Street. The road there is blocked in both directions because a downed tree, has blocked it there. Because of that, there's also a few dozen properties in Leith without power. And there's also 1,700 customers without power in Latrobe and Sprayton, thanks to some more fallen trees and down power lines, because again, we've had some very strong winds around today. So that's what's going on. If you are huddled around your transistor radio, sorry about that. I'm sure the TAS networks will be getting onto that as soon as they can. And we'll let you know when we hear about the tree at Leith being cleared away. If you see that being cleared or you see trouble starting up elsewhere, you can report it directly to us on the text. 0438 922 936 is the number.
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1: 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Afternoons with Joel Reinberger.
0: We've been talking about learning to drive today, and I'd very much like to hear your story about learning to drive there. Jan says, when I was on my L plates, my mum was with me. Look out, there's a car in that driveway. Watch out, you're too close. Stop, it's a red light, etc. It was a rather busy piece of road, intersection, entrances, traffic lights. I braked hard, stopped, got out and told her she should bloody well drive then. I ended up driving and she never gave instructions again. Yeah, my general thing was gentle instruction afterwards unless something really sudden was going on, not a just in case. That was a real gentle thing. Watch out for that person in that driveway up there. Yeah, you've got to be gentle as much as possible, because once your child has decided they're scared of you or they can't stand being in the car with you, they are not learning much. So, yeah, calmness is everything. We're going to talk to an actual driving instructor and get some tips about being a better driving instructor ourselves next.

0: Redbone, Come and Get Your Love on 936 ABC Hobart and ABC Northern Tasmania, where you are hanging out this afternoon with Joel Rheinberger. In a moment, we're going to be talking about learning to drive with a driving instructor, because we've been talking about learning to drive today, that rite of passage into adulthood, especially for people away from the big cities where public transport only comes twice a day. You really need to get a car. Who taught you to drive? What terrifying and amazing adventures did you have along the way? You can join the conversation on 1300 222 936. We thought we should bring a proper driving instructor to the chat now, find out how to do it right, and give our kids and grandkids the best chance to pass the first time. Miriam Doy from Hobart Driving School. Hello, how are you doing today?
1: Hello there, Joel. I'm very well, thanks.
0: Now, why did you become a driving instructor?
1: I'd been in a very desk-bound job for many, many years. I used to be a legal translator, a translator of Japanese legal documents. And then I thought, oh, yes, I want to do something very practical and very different that gets me out and about. And it just so happened that this business was up for sale when I was looking for a business to buy. And I thought, well, give it a go. And that's what happened.
0: Is there a specific training required to become a formal driving instructor as you are?
1: Yes, there's. It's through the TAFE system. So vocational training, you have to do a cert for certificate in driver training, driver instruction. And there's also training and assessment that some people choose to do when they're doing assessment for people that are going for their provisional licence. So I did both of those, although I don't actually assess people these days for their licence. I just do training.
0: Okay. Now, why don't you do those P tests anymore?
1: I used to do the L2 tests, but because I've got quite a diversified sort of client base now, I don't want to sort of be exclusively doing provisional tests. I want to train a lot of different people, because I have, my car is set up for people who have disabilities as well. So I do training of a wide range of people. I have quite a few new learners, as well as older learners who are coming for their medical fitness to drive assessments with me in the car, with an occupational therapist in the back seat, and as well as, you know, people with disabilities. So quite a different range. I just don't do provisional assessments. I leave that to other people who are stronger, have more fortitude to say, no, you didn't pass.
0: Oh, yeah. It's kind of heartbreaking, but you've got to do it, don't you?
1: It is. Yeah, that's right. You've got to do it. So some people aren't ready for their test, so it's just ready to, drive solo. So you've got to leave it for those that can say, no, you didn't pass, and then just deal with the fallout in the moment.
0: I'm really interested in the adaptations in your car for people with disability. What have you got going on there?
1: Well, there's some people, can't use their legs to drive, so they can drive with hand controls. So they're set up with a range of different hand controls according to their abilities. And some people, for example, who've had a stroke can only drive with one or the other arm or leg. So there is something called a left foot accelerator, and they can drive using their left foot on the accelerator in this vehicle when it's fitted with the left foot accelerator. And then a spinner knob. So there's a spinner on the car that on the steering wheel, which allows a steering wheel to be manipulated with one hand.
0: Yep.
1: And there's also controls on one of those that you can sort of snap it into the clamp on the steering wheel, and it's electronically coded to the car, so with Bluetooth, so it can control all of the wipers and the indicators, etc., and the lights and things. So, yeah, there are lots of different options for people these days.
0: Well, because I've certainly heard of people having, one or two of those options on there, but you've got everything on there.
1: Oh, yeah, well, there's a bit of a range. I mean, and my car's not even set up for very high level. Some people who need a joystick, for example, there's a van in available that's all set up in Launceston at the moment, which allows people with higher level needs to drive and practice for their assessment in that van. So, yeah, lots of different options for people.
0: Wow, driving with a joystick. That is so cool. Yeah. As someone who grew up in the video game world, I love that idea.
1: Yeah.
0: Miriam Doy is from the Hobart Driving School on 936 ABC Hobart and ABC Northern Tasmania. What is a good driving instructor like, Miriam?
1: One who is, I guess, the first thing I'd say is patient and not prone to raising their voice, because that never helps. Somebody who can remember what it's like to be a novice in the car, because every expert was once a novice. So just trying to be patient and come down to the level, meet the driver where they are. So if they're a brand new learner, they're not trying to rush them through it. If they're an older learner, just trying to understand what the needs of the learner are. If they're very anxious, trying to calm them down. So there's a lot of different people out there with different needs, and just trying to meet them where they are, I guess. That's a good instructor in my view.
0: How do you start that first lesson if the person is really nervous? Is that shaking hands nervous?
1: Yeah, okay. Well, in my case, I mean, it's very individual, but I usually, because car parks are usually busy during the days when I'm delivering lessons, not on the weekend. I do work on Saturdays, but and in that case, we can usually find a car park we can go to commence. But I just start off usually in a very, very quiet street that's flat, usually with a dead end, so you don't have a lot of through traffic. And we just start to talk about all the bits of the car, how it works, where the controls are, and then I just demonstrate to people what it's like to move the car forward, and that I have dual controls, so I can let them see what it feels like to press the accelerator and press the brake while I'm still in the driver's seat, and then just take them through a very, very gentle moving off onto the road and then moving back to the curb. And sometimes that's as far as we get if they're very anxious, but just trying to make sure that they are comfortable with me. That's the first thing.
0: Yep.
1: And we would talk a lot about, you know, what I'm doing before they even get behind the wheel. We just talk about what I'm doing as we drive along the road and get to know each other a little bit before we start out.
0: My first lesson I gave my son, we just did a single block around our block. So it was just left, left, left, left.
1: Yeah, that's a great idea. That's a great idea. And just, you know, for some people, just driving to the end of their street, that's as much as they can manage for the first little bit.
0: Even
1: just sitting behind the wheel and understanding what it feels like to sit in the driver's seat and use the mirrors, all of that kind of thing, that's a good first start for some very anxious drivers.
0: Have you ever had someone that you've done, given them a couple of lessons, and you finally thought this person should not be behind the wheel of a car?
1: It wouldn't be a couple of lessons. I usually give people a lot more scope to sort of learn and recall and put into practice what we've gone through. So, but there are some people that I've had that it's been decided after many hours of driving practice. Not many, but at least, you know, 5 or 10, that they're just not really picking up on what we've practiced. And sometimes it might be me. So I just suggest that maybe they could try a different instructor, because perhaps it's just something that I'm not seeing. But I very rarely have that situation these days. I think people who come to me to any driving instructor, they're very motivated to learn, and they're usually very they're very good learners, because they're so motivated, and it's very expensive. It's an expensive process. So they're not there to muck around. You want to really make the most of their time behind the wheel.
0: Now, what are the road rules that people are most likely to get wrong as they learn?
1: Oh, well, that's a good question. Well, funny you should say that, because there's been recently, just trying to remember, it must have been the Road Safety Advisory Council, I think. They've put out a couple of booklets that are available at Service TAS and also online, I believe. One of them is called the 10 Misunderstood Road Rules in Tasmania. I think it's that's the title. And roundabouts rates up there pretty highly, I think, because people don't realise when they're supposed to indicate out of a roundabout.
0: Yep.
1: There's a road. The road rule says that you indicate left out of a roundabout where practical. So as you're going straight through a roundabout, you don't need an indicator to enter the roundabout, but you put an indicator on just before you exit the roundabout to show oncoming cars that you're leaving. So most people get confused. A lot of people have been told that they're supposed to, when they're going straight, they go into the roundabout with their right indicator on, and then they put their left indicator on to exit. But you only need to put your right indicator on if you're going more than halfway around the roundabout. So if you're going to the second or the third exit, to the third or the fourth exit. In other words, turning right or doing a U-turn around the roundabout. And then you put your left indicator on to exit. Does that make sense?
0: Yeah. Look, it absolutely does make sense. And fortunately for me, I did my learning in Canberra, the home of the roundabout.
1: Oh, yes, of course. ACT loves roundabouts.
0: Yeah, triangles and roundabouts is how Canberra was designed, basically. So, you're roundabouting constantly and you get good at it pretty quickly.
1: You do. Yeah, that's right. And giving way to traffic. Any traffic on the roundabout, including that would mean people coming from the right. That's where most of the traffic's coming from, obviously. If it's coming from the left, we've got trouble, turning into the roundabout. But that might be somebody from another right side jurisdiction somewhere that's made a mistake turning into the roundabout the wrong way. But if you notice that there's a car on the roundabout coming towards you, then you should be giving way, unless you've got a safe gap, and you think you can turn left at the roundabout and get out of the roundabout before that car comes all the way around. But basically, just giving way to any traffic on the roundabout is what you need to do.
0: Miriam Doy is from Hobart Driving School. She's a driving instructor. Great to talk to you, Miriam. Thanks for sharing your wisdom.
1: Okay, my pleasure.
0: On the text here, Bob says, back in the day, we didn't actually need to be taught how to drive. Living in the country, you just got in any vehicle that was on the farm and went for it. I taught my kids to drive. Main thing was be aware. They've taught their kids the same. There's a big difference between driving and steering. Yeah, Bob, you're a man after my own heart. Be aware. You can be the finest driver in the world, but if you're not aware of the idiot coming around the corner on the wrong side of the road, then it is all for naught.

96 ABC Hobart and ABC Northern Tasmania. Brenda from Cambridge says, all this business with those East Coast towns sounds like Ulverston and Gawler in the Northwest. With the urban sprawl, there's only a few metres between them these days. She reckons the power station must be the unofficial border. Coming up tomorrow on Afternoons, you are going to meet Benny Urquidez, known as Benny the Jet Urquidez.

0: who was possibly the world's greatest fighter of his time. He won untold kickboxing tournaments in various different weight divisions. Seriously, one of the best fighters of all time. He's visiting Tasmania to give some training to some locals. We'll find out more about him tomorrow. For now, though, what's Drive up to today?
1: Hi, Joel. Thank you very much. Lucy Braden here. Well, after the news at 4 o'clock, it seems that summer and warming waters has come early in Tasmania, with an outbreak of the disease rickettsia hitting a salmon pen near Bruny Island in the state's southeast. The salmon giant that owns this pen has announced it's going to start using an antibiotic to individually inject the diseased fish in what it says is a new practice for the state. And we know that the industry has been grappling with how to prevent mass fish deaths during the past two summers. So how is it planning to manage this one? More on that for you coming up on Drive.
2: In your neighbourhood,
3: 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And
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0: Good afternoon, Meg Whitfield with ABC News. The chief executive of Salmon Tasmania says the industry is hoping to use fluorphenicol to treat and prevent disease outbreaks in salmon pens as soon as possible. The industry has been rocked by the deaths of thousands of tons of fish in recent years after outbreaks of a bacterial disease during the summer months. Today, Canadian-owned seafood giant Tassal announced it would begin injecting fish in the Doncaster Channel with oxytetracycline to treat the disease. Salmon Tasmania boss John Whittington says fluorphenicol is more effective and the industry is awaiting approval to use it.
1: We have learned a lot over the last 2 years about how to manage the disease, P. salmonis. Fluorphenicol remains the best therapeutic available to us. We are doing everything we can to ensure the welfare of our animals over summer is maintained.
0: The Greens are calling on the government to provide an update on how it intends to power the Macquarie Point Stadium. Originally, company Veolia had been contracted to supply energy infrastructure to the stadium, but that plan was scrapped. A subsequent options report produced by TAS Networks then proposed a new substation at one of three sites around Hobart. An updated options report was due in August, but Greens MP Vicka Bailey says its contents remain unknown.
2: We'd expect that it probably exists. If it doesn't, there needs to be some level of transparency about why not, what are some of the complications and what are the considerations here.
0: The government says the Greens are attempting to incite fear and there will be power for the stadium. The Coalition has unveiled its migration policy, describing it as the biggest cut to immigration in Australia's history. Here's political reporter Lexi Junawick.
3: If elected, the Coalition would reduce net overseas migration to 100,000 for 2 years before levelling it to 160,000 in the fourth year. The amount of temporary visa holders would be reduced by around 650,000 over 4 years. Opposition leader Angus Taylor says the nation needs breathing space.
4: And what we are proposing today is the biggest cut to immigration in the history of this country.
3: Mr. Taylor says the Coalition has been working with the Parliamentary Budget Office on its plan and is confident the measures proposed are budget neutral.
0: The Prime Minister says the Pacific needs the world to cut emissions as he presses on with talks in the Pacific designed to build global momentum on tackling climate change. Anthony Albanese has joined Pacific leaders to tour a coastal adaptation project in Tuvalu as part of a pre-COP meeting ahead of global climate talks. Australia and the Pacific have struggled to draw foreign leaders to the event. But Mr. Albanese says it's vital to use the gathering to send a clear message to the world.
5: We can't afford to just deal with adaptation, as important as that is. We need to deal with the fundamental issue of the rising emissions.
0: Four Central Asian countries have stepped up health checks after a suspected death from pneumonic plague in Russia. Kazakhstan, Tajikistan and Kyrgyzstan are tightening health controls at border checkpoints and Uzbekistan is setting up quarantine centres. There are conflicting accounts of

0: how the 28-year-old lab technician in Siberia fell ill. Moscow has played down reports that she may have broken a test tube containing the plague pathogen. In sport, former Essendon captain Zach Merritt has said goodbye to Bombers fans after he was traded to Hawthorn on the first day of the AFL trade period. Sam Wilkinson reports.
1: The 31-year-old midfielder has gone to Hawthorn in exchange for draft picks 15, 25 and a future second-round pick. That deal coming 12 months after his first highly publicised attempt to change teams. In a video released on the Essendon website, the former captain says that across 13 years and 274 games, the Bombers fans' support has meant the world to him.
2: Thank you so much for all the support of me personally. Always, you know, tried to make you guys proud, play with an effort that was unmatched.
1: Merritt says it feels strange to be leaving, and Essendon will always hold a special place in his heart, as it's where he grew up as a footballer and as a person.
0: To Tasmania's weather, there's a gale warning for the lower east and southeast coasts and the southwest coast, a strong wind warning for remaining coastal waters, and a bushwalkers alert for parts of the west. In the rest of today, showers in all the population centres. It's currently 12 in Burnie, 13 in Hobart and 15 in Launceston and Devonport.
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7: Did you hear about that news? An outbreak of the disease rickettsia has hit a salmon pen near Bruny Island in the state's southeast. It seems that summer and warming waters has come early in Tasmania. The salmon giant that owns this pen, Tassal, has announced that it's going to use an antibiotic, which isn't chlorpheniclone, to individually inject the diseased fish in what it says is a new practice for the state. We know that the industry has been really struggling and grappling with how to prevent mass fish deaths during the past two summers. So how is it planning to manage this? I'll bring you more on that over the course of Drive today. But after 5 o'clock, you'll hear from the independent member for Franklin, Peter George. You'll hear his take on this. I'd love to know yours, though, please, on 0438 922 936. You can call me as well, 1300 222 936. We know that the industry is waiting to hear when it can use chlorpheniclone again, because Salmon Tasmania boss John Whittington says that chlorpheniclone is more effective, but the industry is just waiting, awaiting approval to use it. So I'll bring you more details on that. If you would like to get in touch, it would be great to hear from you. This half hour, though, health authorities are warning you and your loved ones, anyone you may be connected to be wary of a new illicit drug that may be circulating throughout Tasmania right now. This public warning comes after an overdose death that may have been brought about by this drug, possibly laced with a strong opioid. So more on that for you in just a moment. First, though, traffic is flowing really nicely in all directions. Nothing to report right now with school holidays in full swing on the roads, which is brilliant news for you. How are you marking school holidays? What did you get up to today? Anything special? Or maybe you've just got some small little thing at home that really does keep the kids, the grandkids, entertained. What are you doing? Any tips, any grand hacks that you can pass on to your fellow parents in that space?
6: Drive with Lucy Braden, 936 ABC Hobart.
7: Okay, the health department is reminding Tasmanians about the dangers of taking unknown and illicit substances after a drug possibly laced with a strong opioid was detected in Tasmania. And this warning also comes after the drug may have caused an overdose death. So what more do we need to know? And do you have questions for my next guest? If you do, please do get in touch now on 0438 922 936. Dr. Nicole Ait-Khalifa is the statewide specialty director for alcohol and drug services within the Department of Health and joins me now to talk about it. Thanks so much for your time today, Nicole.
8: Thank you, Lucy, for having me join the program to, I suppose, share this important health message.
7: It is,
8: for Tasmanians.
7: Very, very important stuff. So what can you tell us about this new illicit drug that looks likely to be in Tasmania right now?
8: We've known about the drug, I suppose, since about 2016 in our, I suppose, health literature, as it's a synthetic opiate. And what that means, it kind of mimics the effects of opiate kind of class of drug, but the effects are unpredictable and they're often a lot stronger. So, you know, it's variable, the response. And I suppose that's, you know, unfortunately, people may not know that the drug that they're taking has been contaminated with this drug.
7: Okay. So, yeah, what do we know about what a synthetic opioid could do to the body?
8: So I suppose the major risk is that you can have an opiate overdose and die. So what we need to watch out for is, I suppose, if someone's breathing changes, becomes irregular and slow, their conscious levels change, you find someone difficult to wake up, they're unresponsive, pupils pinpoint, or they're sort of like a greying or blue of their lips or fingertips. And that's a medical emergency.
7: And so these drugs, these novel synthetic opioids, they are not regularly circulating in the state, are they?
8: That's correct. As I said, we really haven't had a detection, I think, for over 10 years of a synthetic opiate.
7: And so it's an illegal substance. Do we believe it has been brought in from another state, territory, country?
8: I don't have information on that. But, yeah.
7: Lucy Braden with you, 936 ABC Hobart on The Drive Show. This is Dr. Nicole Ait-Khalifa. We're talking from the Department of Health and we're talking about the dangers of taking unknown and illicit substances after a drug possibly laced with a strong opioid was detected in Tasmania for the first time in 10 years, as you heard Nicole say. And this warning comes after the drug may have caused an overdose death. So are we not entirely sure right now, Nicole, about this drug and this really sad, unfortunate overdose death?
8: All I can say, I suppose, is that, you know, we have identified this drug as being in relation to the death. And I suppose the concern is there may be more in circulation and that people who are taking other types, you know, illicit drugs may not be aware that the substance they're using, such as, say, methamphetamine, cocaine, MDMA, might have this as a contaminant. And so, you know, people who use opiates regularly are aware of the signs to watch out for, but if you're using these other types of drugs, such as one of the stimulant classes, you may be less aware to watch out for an opiate overdose and may not be carrying naloxone, which is vital.
7: Okay, and so there are fears that people may not know that this drug might be in other types of drugs they're taking, and that's the real concern here.
8: Definitely, and I suppose that's why we're, you know, making sure that that people are aware of this so that they can take some action and make some choices about the drugs they use, but also about some of the harm, what we call harm minimisation, that can go with drug use.
7: Yeah, what is that harm minimisation?
8: I suppose one of our policies is around take-home naloxone. So naloxone is the reversible agent for the opiate overdose, and that can be obtained from our needle exchange programs. Some of the pharmacies are able to dispense it freely. So it's one of the options for people who are opiate dependent. We have our opiate replacement program, and our needle exchange programs also are part of harm reduction and that sort of drug education.
7: Mm. And so the Department of Health has been in touch with healthcare professionals, other stakeholders about this drug, about this drug possibly lacing other drugs. Is that the type of message you're getting out there?
8: Definitely, because we just need to be aware of, I suppose, to be alert to it so that we can use the naloxone appropriately. So sometimes if you use naloxone, you get only a very small effect because they're such strong opiates, you might have to repeat the dosing of the naloxone. So it's really important that if you come across someone with this altered state, that you're ringing 000 as well.
7: Mm, yeah, absolutely. Lucy Braden with you on 936 ABC Hobart on The Drive Show. Great to have your company today. And if you have just joined me, this is Dr. Nicolete Khalifa, the statewide specialty director for alcohol and drug services within the Department of Health. We are talking about a new illicit drug that may be circulating throughout Tasmania right now. People in the space have known about it for more than 10 years, but it's the first time it's been detected in quite some time. And there, this public warning comes after there was an overdose death that may have been brought about by the use of this drug, possibly laced with this strong opioid. So now, health professionals trying to get out that message, just to be wary of what you are consuming or maybe what a loved one is consuming. Can you just remind us, Nicole, the seriousness of this drug? How dangerous is it?
8: Yep. So they have really unpredictable effects and they can be, I suppose we don't really have the scientific, you know, information, but some of the reports I've seen can be up to 7 times as potent as morphine. But as I said, the real risk is people may not be thinking they're taking an opiate type of drug and they might be taking what they think is a stimulant. And so they're not tolerant to the opiate either.
7: Mm. Thanks so much for your time today and for sharing that message. Really appreciate it.
8: Thank you.
7: Dr. Nicolete Khalifa there from the Department of Health, who works in the alcohol and drug services space, reminding you, don't take drugs. Don't take illicit drugs, because especially right now there is a very strong opioid that is circulating. It is 4:15. Lucy Braden with you on 936 ABC Hobart. Great to have your company. And if you have just joined me, you're wondering about traffic. Thumbs up right across the state south. The network is looking lovely. School holidays in full swing. What are you up to? How are you going if you are off looking after the kids, the grandkids, someone else's kids? What are you doing to keep them entertained? I would love to know. I've got a couple of days coming up where I'm looking after the children. Any tips or tricks handy? Glenn at Gilston Bay says school holidays are the ideal opportunity to give children swimming lessons. With summer approaching, beach and pool days will eventuate and the time is now to help prevent young ones drowning. Always some great tips. Thank you very much for that. If you are around on Thursday, here's something you could do with the kids. You could bring them to the ABC in Hobart, because we'll be taking a look. Rick Goddard from 936 ABC Hobart, The Breakfast Show, will be taking a look at the Hobart candidates for Lord Mayor. Who should you vote for? Do you know who's running? Who and what they stand for? We are giving you the chance to come to the ABC and be part of a special Hobart Lord Mayor candidate forum where you get to ask all of the candidates a question directly. We are calling it the Candidate Speed Date. Candidate Speed Date? That kind of sounds better. It's happening on Thursday, October 8th from 10 a.m. till 11 right here at the ABC Studios in Hobart. Rick Goddard is hosting the event, keeping everyone on track, but you do need to register to get in. So unfortunately, you can't just rock up on the day. You need to register to get that ticket. It's free, but text me the words Lord Mayor to 0438 922 936 right now. I think there are still a few tickets free. Lord Mayor, that's two words, to 0438 922 936, and we'll flick you out a form where you can register.
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6: Evenings with Helen Shield. Monday to Thursday, 9:36, ABC Hobart. 9:36 ABC Hobart. 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
7: Very soon for you, a few weeks ago, we brought you the story of the Inclusive Practice Team. And if you're new to this story, this team provides knowledge and practical support to educators and children with complex learning needs. The Australian Education Union said there were plans to cut this team. But a government spokesperson at the time said, no, that's not happening. There has been no proposal put forward to reduce staff numbers in the team, and that schools and students will continue to receive high-quality support services. So as you can tell, there was a bit of confusion. What is going on? Parents and staff at the centre of it were confused. They didn't know what was happening, what was genuine information. We have asked the Education Minister, Jo Palmer, to come on the show today for you. Last week, the week before, she has been unavailable. She was at a press conference today. I'll bring you that really soon after this by Olivia Dean. And you'll find out exactly what is happening through that inclusive practice team.

Olivia Dean, Man I Need, at almost 23 past four. Lucy Braden with you, 936 ABC Hobart. What are you up to today? Possibly at work. The roads are looking really nice and clear, so I dare say many families, many parents or grandparents, off with the kids, school holidays. What are you doing to keep them entertained? I popped my almost two-year-old, who obviously doesn't go to school, but we were off together the other day, just popped him in front of the sink, put some water on to run, just a little bit, a bowl, some cups. He had a grand old time. There was water everywhere, but I thought, while I'm getting dinner ready, that's a risk I'm willing to take. Hello, Mark from Risdon Vale. He says, oh, actually, it's Mark and Chloe here from Risdon Vale. We are cooking chocolate brownies and scones with lots of cream. That is exactly how it should be. Love your work. That's a great tip. Glenn earlier said, what about swimming? I heard the swimming pool, the Dune Kennedy Aquatic Centre in Hobart this morning was packed. Has your local pool been packed? Let me know. In just a moment, I'll have an update for you on the Inclusive Practice Team. This team works in Tasmanian. Chloe here from Risdon Vale. We are cooking chocolate brownies and scones with lots of cream. That is exactly how it should be. Love your work. That's a great tip. Glenn earlier said, what about swimming? I heard the swimming pool, the Dune Kennedy Aquatic Centre in Hobart this morning was packed. Has your local pool been packed? Let me know. In just a moment, I'll have an update.

0: public schools right across the state. They are a small team of 16, but it's about to be slashed.
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0: And after 4:30 today, after your ABC News headlines, something a little personal, a personal question. If you're a bloke or maybe you are married to one, you've got a partner, I want to know, do you sit down or stand up to wee? Because it turns out one may be better for you than the other. I know it's personal, but look, we can keep this anonymous. We can talk openly as well because it's all about health. I'll let you know which one is best for you very, very soon. But can you text me? Can you let me know? 0438 922 936.
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0: So a few weeks ago, we brought you the story of the Inclusive Practice Team. And if you're new to this story, this team provides knowledge and practical support to educators and children with complex learning needs. The Australian Education Union said, we know there are plans to cut this team. Cuts are coming. But a government spokesperson refuted that claim, saying there has been no proposal put forward to reduce staff numbers in the team and that schools and students will continue to receive high-quality support services. So as you can tell, it was a bit confusing. The union saying one thing, government saying another, which was offering the genuine information here. Well, we've since learned over the past few days that there will, in fact, be cuts, and four people in the team will lose their jobs. Education Minister Joe Palmer was unavailable to join you on the Hobart Drive program today. We have been asking for a couple of weeks now. But earlier today, she gave a press conference and she was asked what the future of the Inclusive Practice Team looks like now that cuts have been confirmed.
6: So our inclusive practice team work across our schools. They actually are a centralised team. They don't actually work in our schools. With any process around the right sizing of the public service, which our government has been committed to, there is a process. It starts with really high level discussions within a leadership team, and then it has to move to a proposal for change where there's really thorough consultation with unions, with staff as well. So that process is being worked through at the moment.
7: Can you talk us through how those lines made their way out of your office a couple of weeks ago, that there was no proposal to cut the Inclusive Practice Team? Obviously, there might not have been a finalised proposal, but there were clearly plans to do so. So why was there such a denial from your office?
6: Now, it certainly wasn't a denial, and I will push back on that, Josh. When I was asked for those lines, there was no formal proposal for change that had been put forward. The process was really still at step one, which was high-level discussions amongst the department's leadership about possible changes, but nothing had been decided and it hadn't even got to the second stage, which was for a formal proposal for change when I made those comments. So now it is at that stage where we now have that formal proposal for change, and that has to go through a consultation stage with the employers and with the unions as well. Unfortunately, what we did see in this case, there was a break in what that proper process should have looked like. There shouldn't have been any discussion with that team until there had been a formal proposal for change.
8: So why not issue a response like the one you just given that's more transparent and acknowledges that it is being looked at rather than the lines that we got?
6: Well, I think it's really important that there is the opportunity for the process to go through the stages it needs to go through. I mean, we've actually seen this situation now in the tick because that process wasn't followed. So that's really important.

0: And, you know, the advice that was given to me is that there were high-level discussions, there may be changes, there was a possibility of changes, but at the stage that I was asked to comment, there was no formal proposal for change that had been presented to me or even to the department. So it was, you know, I have to let that process go through its proper stages. It has to do that for industrial reasons, but also, you know, that's the proper way of doing things to ensure that when we are talking to those in the public service, when we are talking about changes, that it has been properly discussed, it has been properly planned out, and that consultation is happening.
1: You say it's not a denial. I think most people would have read that as a denial. You said there was no proposal to cut the workforce. Is it tricky to kind of rely on the semantics of, oh, well, there isn't a proposal yet because the document hasn't been finalised, when clearly everyone seemed to know this thing was going to be tough?
0: So again, I have to tell you that this decision still hasn't been made. There is a process that we have to go through. It starts with those high-level discussions, and then it has to move to a formal proposal for change. Then it moves on to consultation with unions and with those people who will be impacted. A decision hadn't been made then. A decision has not been made now.
2: So that is Education Minister Jo Palmer there saying that the decision-making is still underway. The consultation phase has to happen. It is 4:30. If you would like to comment on that, please do get in touch. 0438 922 936. Maybe you work in that space. Maybe you're a teacher. Maybe you've got a child who needs and accesses this care. Please let me know. 1300 222 936. Lucy Braden with you. Lots coming up in just a moment. We're talking pelvic floor, the best way to help your pelvic floor, and whether sitting down or standing up for a bloke actually helps when you go to the loo. We'll be talking about that. Lots more coming up. I'll also have a weather update for you really, really soon. And yeah, lots more coming up. Some music as well. But let's get your ABC News headlines with Meg Whitfield. Hello.
3: Good afternoon, Lucy. Making news today, opposition leader Angus Taylor has announced the Coalition's migration policy, promising the biggest cut to immigration in the nation's history. Under the proposal, net overseas migration would be slashed to 100,000 per year for the first 2 years of a coalition government, before increasing to 160,000 by the fourth year. The plan also includes cutting 650,000 temporary visas over 4 years. Hydro Tasmania has finished the first stage of its $200 million upgrades to the Powhatan Power Station in the state's north. The station generates around 10% of Tasmania's energy needs. The works included replacing key turbine units, upgrading technology, and significant maintenance. And comedian Judith Lucy has revealed she's been diagnosed with breast cancer. The 58-year-old has told followers on social media that she received the news following a routine mammogram. Judith Lucy has worked in stand-up comedy since the 1980s. She says she'll have both breasts removed via a mastectomy later this week. There'll be more news at 5 o'clock.
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2: Were you listening into Mornings with Leon Compton today? He was having a chat about spring cleaning, especially around toilets and trying to remove that smell of urine that can linger if you're not cleaning it regularly. But this is especially if you've got little boys in the house learning how to wee into that bowl, how to kind of shoot directly. Then a talkback caller had this to say.
13: Bradley, what do you want to know?
14: Why isn't a little white porcelain urinal for men fitted in all modern houses? I've wondered it for 50 years.
13: Bradley, I've wondered the same thing. Like, yeah. Why aren't there urinals in houses so that the toilet is for sitting down and the urinals for standing up?
2: I mean, naturally the conversation kind of spiralled from there, but it got a bit of chatter going and it got us wondering, is it better for men and boys to sit down to wee or to stand up? What is best for your pelvic floor, for your health, for the cleanliness of your bathroom, your toilet, the floor around your toilet? So we are talking about that next, right here on Drive. How does it affect your pelvic health, your pelvic floor, especially maybe if you've got some prostate issues going on, maybe you've had prostate surgery, that is coming up for you soon. Can you let me know this personal question? Do you sit down or stand up to wee? Thank you to Peter in Battery Point for kicking this off on 0438922936. Peter says, I sit at night and I stand in daylight. That makes so much sense, doesn't it? Thank you, Peter. 0438922936. Get in touch. Let me know. But first, it's In Excess, the song Disappear.

0: Disappear, In Excess, 20 to 5, Lucy Braden with you, 936. ABC Hobart on The Drive Show. Things are looking great on the roads if you are having to head out anytime soon. Moving really, really nicely. Thank you to school holidays. How are you celebrating or surviving school holidays at the moment with the kids or the grandkids? What are you doing to keep them occupied? I'm really enjoying your texts. And we are passing them on, sharing them, little tips or tricks or hacks that have kept the kids entertained for longer than maybe 1 to 2 minutes, which I know is really tough, but what are you doing? 0438 922 936. Now, if you were listening into Mornings with Leon Compton today, you may have heard his chat about spring cleaning, keeping your bathroom clean, particularly in and around the toilet. We know that if you are toilet training little people, little boys, they need a bit of assistance trying to aim to make sure that their wee is staying in the toilet. Then a talkback caller had this to say.
1: Bradley, what do you want to know?
2: Why isn't a little white porcelain urinal for men fitted in all modern houses? I've wondered it for 50 years.
1: Bradley, I've wondered the same thing. Like, yeah. Why aren't there urinals in houses so that the toilet is for sitting down and the urinals for standing up?
0: Got me wondering, do any blokes sit down to pee? I mean, is that a thing or not? I don't know. I thought maybe it was meant to be good for your pelvic floor, your pelvic health. 0438 922 936. One texter says, it's a lot harder to send and read texts if standing up. Well, where did you send me that text? Were you sitting down? Thank you. 0438 922 936. Martin says, I'm an old bloke and I stand up to pee. Thank you, Martin, for your openness, your honesty here on this topic. Let's check in with Brad Butt, a pharmacist with Men's Health Down Under. Hello, Brad. Thank you for coming on to talk about this very important topic.
3: What a delightful topic, and it is a very important and relevant topic, isn't it? What a good thought-provoking conversation.
0: I think so too. So, I mean, you are really open to talking about this. You established Men's Health Down Under in 2013. You're all about talking about men's health, the importance here. What is your message? I don't necessarily... I want to ask you what you do, but I don't know if that's too close for home.
3: you were very welcome to ask me what I do. I'm a sitter. And you know what? It's a really interesting thing because we know that men don't think it's very masculine to sit and urinate, but there's certainly some benefits there, let me tell you. So to the listeners who thought maybe the majority of men stood, you're probably correct, but certainly there's benefits in sitting down.
0: Really? So I thought that, you know, all men stand up to pee. It's a really blokey thing to do if you sit down, you know, because women sit down, obviously. It might be less masculine. So what are the benefits of sitting down?
3: Well, look, I think beyond saving my marriage,
0: of course.
3: Because, you know, we do get, you know, if you understand fluid dynamics, if you're standing up when you urinate, yeah, you might be a good aim, but it doesn't stop the fluid from hitting the other fluid or the porcelain and spraying little microparticles everywhere. So that's point number one, I suppose. And look, it's important to note that urine's actually quite clean. It's sterile. So when it comes out, it's all right, but it's all the other bits and bobs that might be in the toilet that splash out when you urinate standing that are a bit of an ick. So there's that, I suppose. But look, it's really interesting. If you look at the studies, and there have been studies done into this, peer-reviewed studies in proper journals, what they've found is that to sit will help you get a better emptying of the bladder. And I think the caveat to that is that that's probably more if you're in that older, grey-headed stage of life where the prostate might be a little bit enlarged or the stream of urine that comes out's not as strong as it used to be. And for the listeners who are sitting there nodding their head, you know, when we hit 50, things change a bit with stream flow, and, you know, it's a bit easier or a bit harder to start and a bit harder to stop urination. Mm-hmm. So all of those things make it better for us to sit, because what we know, if you've got any prostate issues, and it doesn't have to be cancer, it can just be enlargement, is that to sit down gives us a better opportunity to completely empty the bladder, or empty it more completely anyway. We know that if you sit, you're more likely to get upward of 25 mil extra out of the bladder sitting down. And then there's this concept called double voiding. So empty the bladder entirely sitting, so you've got a nice relaxed pelvic floor, and it's easier to relax your pelvic floor if you're sitting down. Mm-hmm. Relax your pelvic floor, urinate, empty the bladder, you'll get maybe 25% more, 25 mil more urine out on that first void, and then you give it a moment, 15, 20 seconds, and then empty the rest of the bladder. And it's interesting, you'll actually get more out. So that gives you a more complete empty, which means you won't have to go again as soon, but also we get less residual in the bladder, which means we're at a decreased risk of, you know, infections and the likes. So that is a true benefit of sitting beyond saving your marriage. So one worth noting.
0: I love that. That is really worth noting. I think I might start teaching my boys. Let's sit down, especially, you know, for a five-year-old boy, you can get distracted when you're going to the loo, and I have seen it firsthand. Wee flies everywhere. I don't think that happens for adults, but it certainly does for little kids. Let me know, your experience, please. What are you doing sitting down or standing up to urinate? Does Brad's advice here change your opinion of what you may do in the future? 0438 922 936. Birdie says, grow up and get yourself a lemon tree. You can do a bush wee. That, I love it. Joe says, I'm a man of a certain age and I'm more worried about peeing while lying down and asleep. Andrew says, from West Moona, on 0438 922 936, more scrolling time if you sit down. So maybe, Brad, we aren't saving marriages because, you know, our partners are just on the loo, not doing a number two. Yeah, they're just having a rest, scrolling.
3: No harm in that either. I mean, you've got a whole heap of other issues with standing in terms of, you know, focusing on the muscle groups and not relaxing your pelvic floor. And if it's in the evening, you can't see and you're at a greater risk of falling. So, yeah, look, I think maybe we should all of us blokes could actually take a little bit more time to screen scroll and relax. I think that's a great idea.
0: Mm. Do you think it can hurt the masculinity a little bit for some people?
3: Oh, look, it's an interesting one. I mean, you know, I think as kids we all sprung a leak outside on the lemon tree, which is a really, you know, it's quite a convenient way to go. And in fact, for women, you can buy the gadgets that allow you to urinate standing up as well, which are great for camping and hiking, especially down in Tassie where you've got such a beautiful country to go out and do that. So, look, I think though, the reality is that it's generally assumed that men will stand up to urinate. You know, there's certainly benefits around public toilets and not having to put your bottom on something that's a bit questionable. But I think it does hurt our masculinity. That's one of the things I was thinking of bringing up. You know, maybe the question isn't why some men sit down to urinate. Maybe it's why we've started to think that somehow it's an essential part of being a bloke. Mm. And, you know, certainly with young boys, and I've got four kids, you know, they don't want to sit down. They want to stand up and urinate all over the place. So, and I think that's because that's what they see their friends do and that's what they expect is the normal. So it's an interesting one.
0: Mm. It's certainly a conversation starter, isn't it? Lucy Braden with you, 936 ABC Hobart on The Drive Show. It is 12 minutes to 5 and Brad Butt is my guest. He is a pharmacist, the founder of Men's Health Down Under, which he founded to address the growing need for men to have access to professional expertise about their specific health issues like this one. And, you know, without any embarrassment, without... And really making sure of privacy concerns as well, of course. Brad, thank you so much for your expertise here, for talking about this, for being so open about it, and just, sharing a bit of information on the benefits of sitting down to pee for blokes.
3: That is a pleasure. And I suppose to any listeners who aren't sure about what's happening with the waterworks, particularly men, we know that men can sometimes neglect this stuff. go and ask your local pharmacist, or jump on our website and have a look. But please get in touch with your local pharmacist or your doctor and ask them if what you're experiencing is normal, because it could be a conversation that could change the course of your life. You know, and we make a bit of a lighthearted joke about sitting and standing, but please, you know, follow up with these symptoms because they can tell you something else is going on.
0: Oh, I love that. It is, yeah, really a necessity to go and talk to someone about any changes you're seeing or feeling. Thank you, Brad.
3: Hardly. Thanks for having me.
0: Cheers. Brad there, Brad Butt, pharmacist, and someone really open about talking about health. Now, I hear on the grapevine that Tim Warrain, you are a staunch advocate for the sitting down to pee. Why is that, Tim?
4: That is correct. I have such strong opinions on this. Like, the primary reason is standing up results in, like, gross outcomes. So, you know, if you go to people's places, right, and you go to the bathroom, I don't know about you, but I will, you know, I'll be a little bit careful of where I place my feet when I'm sitting down, because inevitably there's going to be, like, evidence of dried drips on the floor or something. If I have guests over and there's a man there who stands up, inevitably there'll be a drop to clean up after they leave. It happens all the time. It's disgusting.
0: That is rank when it's someone else's. It's not your own.
4: Yeah, like I can, in my house, don't have visitors very often, I can go to the loo in the middle of the night in bare feet and not have to worry about a thing because I sit down. You're not missing anything. You don't have to worry about aiming or anything like that. You just sit down, wait for it to be done, and you're all done.
0: Tim, do you have a sign on your door for when the visitors come over that says, "We are a sit down to pee household. That rule must be obeyed"?
4: I haven't done that yet, but it is firmly on the agenda because I'm just sick of cleaning up after people. It's disgusting. And, like, people will be like, oh, you know, what about in a public toilet where the toilet seat's dirty? Well, it's dirty because someone stood up and peed all over it. Mm. Like, if you sat down, you wouldn't have the problem.
0: Mm-hmm.
4: Yeah.
0: I, you know, big supporter of this. I think my opinion has been changed. What do you reckon if you are a staunch stander to pay as a bloke, is this conversation changing your opinion? Would you consider now sitting down? Because there's not going to be anything flying out of the toilet bowl, hitting the floor. Tim, you must have the cleanest floor, the cleanest bathroom in history, I dare say.
4: I like to think so. And, like, what a lot of people gloss, the detractors of my position gloss over as well, is everyone sits down to pee. When you go do a number two, a number one inevitably happens. And I don't imagine those people stand up to do that first. Like, it's so easy. We all do it already. And as other people have said, you can scroll your social media or something at the same time and just not even think about it. It takes no brain power just to sit down, relax for a minute and not make a mess.
0: Tim, love your openness about this one. Thank you.
4: Happy to share my opinion.
0: Yeah, that you did, and we love it. Tim there at Warrain being really open and honest about what he's experiencing and seeing and what he does at home and what he expects his guests to do as well. It is 5:08. Lucy Braden with you, 936 ABC Hobart. I'll have a weather update for you in 5 minutes or so. If you have just joined me, we are talking about standing up or sitting down to pee as a bloke. Let's take a look and just think in a little more depth about the pelvic floor side of things, because I know many of our listeners are 50, 60 years and above. That's a time when you start thinking about maybe your prostate or your pelvic floor, what you can do to really tighten it up or if you need to loosen it up. Let's check in with Emma Green from the Pelvic Studio in Hobart. Emma, hello. Thanks for coming on.
5: Hello. Thanks for having me.
0: So you are a physiotherapist specialising in pelvic health and continence.
5: That's right.
0: Sitting down to pee for blokes, is that a yay or a nay?
5: Look, it's actually something that has been studied. There was a big systematic review of about 11 different papers that came out about 10 years ago comparing sitting and standing for doing wees in men. And the outcome of that was that for most men, it doesn't actually matter whether you stand or sit. But if you have some bladder problems like a weak or slow stream or hesitancy to start the wee or dribbling towards the end of your wee, then sitting down can actually help you empty your bladder better.
0: And we heard a little bit just earlier from a pharmacist who kind of works in this space, but why can it help with hesitancy or a weak stream to sit down?
5: Well, as you kind of alluded to before, it comes down to our pelvic floor muscles. So pelvic floor muscles are a sling of muscles that sit at the base of the pelvis and they wrap around the urethra where wee comes out. And when these muscles turn on, it's a bit like a kink in the garden hose. So if the muscles are turned on, it slows down the stream because you're kinking that hose. Whereas sometimes sitting helps us relax those muscles better. So that can improve being able to start the flow and it can improve the strength of the flow as well.
0: Wow. And do you see patients because of this? Is that, I guess, some of your advice to patients or people, clients that you see?
5: Yeah, I certainly do. Look, lots of people don't even realise that males have pelvic floors, let alone that you can do things to your pelvic floor to help improve some of these bladder symptoms. But it is a lot of what we do. And it's not just men who have prostate issues. It may be issues stemming from their bowels. Maybe they've got some erectile dysfunction tied in with this as well. But learning about your pelvic floor and how to help it function really well can help with your bladder health, your bowel health, and your sexual health as well.
0: And I know as a woman, we are often told, especially after childbirth, we learn a lot more about our pelvic floor and the importance of strengthening it, doing Kegels, I think they're called. Do men need to do that as well?
5: Well, that's where having an individualised assessment comes into it, because lots of people do need to work on strengthening their pelvic muscles to strengthen that sling of support at the base of the pelvis. But lots of people actually need to learn how to relax these muscles better so that they can empty their bladder and bowel better. So just doing Kegels may not fix the problem, but having an individualised assessment and getting specific exercises for you can really help.
0: We'll get in touch with your very own physio, pelvic physio, who can talk all about this and help you out with it if you have got any issues you need addressed. Thank you so much for your time, Emma. Great to have you on.
5: Thank you.
0: Cheers. Emma Green there from the Pelvic Studio in Hobart. She's a physiotherapist specialising in pelvic health and continence. On the text line, another texter says, more time for scrolling the ABC website, of course. Of course. 0438922936. Lucy Braden with you on The Drive Show. Rob says, German man told me that kids are taught to sit in Germany. And regarding urinals, they are problematic to plumbing due to the urea content and water-saving flushes nowadays. Glenn says, no sitting down to pee. Redbacks on the toilet seat. Also, I was just reading about a lady that got bitten by a snake on the bum in the bush as she was having a pee. Oh, that would be terrible. And a texter from Signet says, if you sit down, you have a choice to decide if you want to do a number one or a number two. And just lastly, I'm in my late 50s and have a slightly enlarged prostate and bladder. Empties fully when I'm standing. Great to hear. Let's get your weather update.
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0: For something completely different. Let's check in with Robert Urbaniak from the Weather Bureau, the Bureau of Meteorology. Robert, hello. A sunshiny day today.
8: Yeah, it wasn't bad. Only about 1 to 3 millimetres of rainfall for the Hobart area. There were parts of the south that got a bit more, like parts of the southwest did get up to about 15 millimetres and showers are ongoing in that area. And you might still see a few showers in Hobart, like sort of up to 8 p.m. But yeah, for the most part, the rain's mostly moved on.
0: A little windy as well, as you did note yesterday. Oh, yeah. What is to come?
8: Oh, so first on the winds, did you know we got 124 km/h winds on Mount Wellington today?
0: Wow. That's pretty fast. No, I didn't. People were complaining about the wind, so that makes sense now.
8: Yeah, no, an 83 in Hobart. So, yeah, no, it was definitely windy. No, tomorrow is a complete turnaround. It's what we like to call a great whopping high as meteorologists. And as listeners know, high weather pressure systems bring pretty calm weather. So tomorrow it will still be coolish around the south, about 15 to 16 degrees. But then Thursday, Friday will be absolutely beautiful, about 22 degrees all about the south on Thursday and about 25 on Friday. So really, really good weather to sort of round off the working week. Then on Saturday there will be a few showers, but they'll be quite light. just a millimetre or so in Hobart. Parts of the southwest will get like about 1 to 5 millimetres, but nothing too heavy. And then Sunday is looking mostly dry. Mm. So, yeah, a bit windy today, but that's all changing and things are coming down from tomorrow.
0: Well, looking forward to the warmth on the way. Robert, thank you so much.
8: All right, thanks.
0: Cheers, Robert Urbaniak there, Bureau of Meteorology. Now, coming up for you on your after your ABC News, that is, at 5 o'clock, we haven't even hit summer yet, but there are reports today that a salmon giant will begin treating fish with an antibiotic to try to ease a bacterial disease. So this is in the state's southeast, in waters near Bruny Island. The industry has been grappling with how to prevent mass fish deaths during the past 2 summers. So I'll have more information for you after the ABC News at 5.
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0: Good afternoon, Meg Whitfield with ABC News. The Coalition is proposing to massively cut Australia's temporary migration intake by about 650,000 people over 4 years. Political reporter Evelyn Manfield reports.
1: The Coalition wants to make deep cuts to bridging, temporary graduate and student visas in a reduction to migration it says would take pressure off roads, infrastructure, schools and housing. As part of its migration policy, if elected, the opposition would cut net overseas migration from its current level of about 292,000 to 100,000 in the first 2 years, climbing to 160,000 in 4 years. Labor's target is 225,000 people by 2028, while One Nation is vowing to push migration into negative territory before pursuing a NOM cap of 130,000.
0: The construction industry says it's unclear what the Coalition's migration policy would mean for the unskilled workforce. The Chief Executive of Master Builders Australia, Danita Warne, has welcomed the opposition's focus on skilled migration, but says there are concerns about other aspects.
2: We are concerned as to whether or not a dramatic cut in the temporary migration visas of the of those students and working holiday makers, for example, what that will have in terms of our unskilled workforce that we know we rely upon.
0: OpenAI's chief strategy officer has apologised to an Australian parliamentary committee after one of its models gained unauthorised access to government websites during testing. The incident in June targeted the Medicare portal, but authorities weren't alerted until weeks later. Jason Kwon has told the committee, which is looking at AI and its impact on Australia, that OpenAI has also added more precautions to its training environments since the incident. He says the company should have handled the response better.
3: We believe AI can advance scientific discovery and medical research, improve productivity, grow businesses, and make a positive difference to people's lives here in Australia and around the world. But for that to happen, people have to be able to trust this technology and the companies building it.
0: Locally, and nurses and midwives at the Royal Hobart Hospital have walked off the job today as workers call for a pay and conditions deal that mandates staff ratios and protects them as they leave work. The Nursing and Midwifery Union is calling for a new offer that addresses understaffing and improves safety and well-being, including by addressing violence and aggression faced by staff. Branch Secretary Emily Shepherd says nurses, midwives and their colleagues are the backbone of the Tasmanian Health Service.
4: Their goodwill and dedication is rapidly drying up. And obviously, the longer the Tasmanian government takes to put up an offer that recognises their contribution and dedication, there will be more industrial action and escalation of industrial action if needed, and we will support members to do so.
0: Government Minister Joe Palmer says there's a significant log of claims to carefully work through before an offer can be made.
5: I think it's always disappointing when we see industrial action being taken before an offer's even being put on the table. So we remain at the table. We'll be negotiating in good faith.
0: The Royal Humane Society of Australasia has awarded WA teenager Austin Appleby the Clark Gold Medal for bravery. In January, Austin swam 4 kilometres in the ocean to reach shore after he and his family were swept out to sea in the state's southwest. The 13-year-old ran another 2 kilometres to alert emergency services, who eventually located his mother and 2 siblings out at sea. In sport, the playing future of Geelong forward Grian Myers remains up in the air as the AFL trade period moves into its second day. Myers, who is a premiership player at the Cats and played 172 games, is being pursued by West Coast and has done a medical with the Eagles. His agent, Liam Pickering, has told AFL Trade Radio that Myers doesn't want to leave Geelong. However, the club is still assessing offers.
6: He's had a discussion with the coach and the head of footy, but yeah, I mean, they'll look at if it's the right deal for them. He said to me, I don't want to leave Geelong.
0: To Tasmania's weather now, there's a gale warning for the lower east and southeast coasts and the southwest coast, a strong wind warning for remaining coastal waters, and a bushwalkers weather alert for parts of the west. Tomorrow, fine after patchy morning frost inland, southwesterly winds becoming light and variable. Burnie reaching a top of 13, the same as Devonport. Launceston partly cloudy and a top of 17. Hobart reaching 16 degrees.
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11: Oh, lots coming up for you on Drive over the next hour, but this half hour, there are calls today for the government to provide an update on how it intends to power the Macquarie Point Stadium. One company was originally hired to do the job, but it fell through. So more on that for you this half hour. Next, though, we haven't even hit summer yet. And there are reports today that a salmon giant will begin treating fish with an antibiotic to try to ease a bacterial disease, rickettsia. And we know that the industry has been grappling with how to prevent mass fish deaths from this disease for the past two summers. So more on which salmon giant that is next and which pens are being targeted. If you would like to have your say, please do get in touch, 0438 922 936.
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11: But right now, traffic is looking really good. It is school holidays, which makes things much more respectable on the roads. Traffic flowing well in all directions. Nothing to report with school holidays in full swing. If there is anything you think we need to share, to report, please do get in touch. Call hands-free if you can, 1300 222 936. Just a touch slow on the Brooker in and outbound around Derwent Park and Lutana. But aside from that, things are moving really nicely.
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11: So last summer, between January and April, almost 15,000 tonnes of salmon died from a disease outbreak across fish pens in southeast Tasmanian waters. This outbreak was met with the use of over 5,000 kilograms of antibiotics to treat the outbreak. So naturally, when it comes to this summer, many are wondering what we may see, and are we already getting some clear signs of that? Today, it's been confirmed that Canadian salmon giant Tassal will begin injecting fish with antibiotics at Great Taylor Bay on the west coast of Bruny Island in what it says is a first for the state. So will this be more effective, or is it just a waiting game before chlorfenicol is approved again? Let's check in with Peter George, the independent member for Franklin. Peter George, hello. Thanks for your time.
12: Hi, Lucy.
11: So you say and you fear that the season, the diseased season of fish has come early. Is that what you're seeing and you're hearing?
12: I do think it is very early season for death and disease in the salmon pens. Unfortunately, this is has been an obvious outcome of operating in warming waters, shallow waters that are not really designed for a cold water fish. I mean, last year we lost 20,000 tons. 20,000 tons of fish died. That's probably about 5 million of them. And even in this year alone, up until June, which is the latest figures, probably around about 3.5 million, that's 13,600 tons of salmon have died. So it's quite clear that this disease is running rampant. And if it's starting now, they're going to have to start treating with antibiotics in Great Taylor Bay on the southwest of Bruny Island. If they're already starting now, it really does not bode well for warming waters. When, of course, we know that the Bureau of Meteorology is warning of rapidly warming waters with a big El Nino that's going to come this summer.
11: Mm. And so does it normally start, does this disease, rickettsia, normally start later in the season, like more closer to summer?
12: Yeah, it tends to happen It tends to happen as waters warm, and of course the waters don't warm exactly in summertime. The warming waters go through to, well, particularly sort of March, really, March and April. That's when you expect it most, because what happens is that the waters get warmer, the fish get very stressed, they are packed into pretty densely into the pens, and that makes them, like anybody who's sort of suffering stress and is packed into, or, you know, is very having to live very close with other people, they become not only vulnerable to disease, but of course the disease gets passed on. So that's what happens in the fish pens, just as it would happen if you were penned up with a lot of people who were deeply stressed and not well.
11: What do we know about this antibiotic that will be used, oxytetracycline? Yeah. I hope I've pronounced that right.
12: Yes. Look, it's used widely with humans, and this is one of the big worries, is that OTC, as it's known in short, is one of those antibiotics that's used on humans, and you have to be very careful with the use of antibiotics, of course, because of antibiotic resistance developing. The companies certainly prefer to use fluorphenicol because it's cheaper to use, but they haven't got permission to use it. And I should make the point to you, Lucy, that, for instance, the Rock Lobster Council, and that represents not just the rock, well, they work with all the wild fishes, has put out its bulletin today, reiterating that it has an existing policy that that there should be no use of fluorphenicol, OTC or other therapeutics in Tasmanian marine waters. And they're worried because what happened, of course, during the summertime is that the residue of the antibiotics was found kilometres away in rock lobster and abalone, which, of course, is a great threat to Australia's or to Tasmania's export market. And so far, the government has not instituted anything which would allow rock lobsters, abalones and other wild fishes to be reimbursed for the closures, which is what is planned this summer. If fluorphenicol is used, then the government is plans wherever that is applied in fish pens, then the wild fisheries of rock lobster and abalone will be closed for however many days necessary until the residue is cleared away from the flesh of the rock lobster and abalone.
11: We know Salmon Tasmania boss John Whittington says that fluorphenicol is more effective than this OTC antibiotic that will be used. The industry is awaiting approval to use it, as you've mentioned. John Whittington will be on Mornings Tomorrow with Leon Compton. So we can listen into that, and he'll certainly be asking about this. And we understand that this antibiotic will be used by the Canadian-owned seafood giant Tassal from Thursday. It will begin injecting fish. So is that like a kind of, do they use their hands to do this, like fish by fish?
12: The technology of doing the fish has been around for a long time. And because these are relatively small fish, it's perfectly doable. It means handling the fish, which is not particularly good for them, and it's also a very expensive and time-consuming way of using it, which the companies don't like because it eats into their profits. So, for instance, if they're going to do four pens, that's going to take something like 8 days to do every single fish, as I understand it, as opposed to simply firing off fluorphenicol-laced food pellets into the water. So that's what they're going to have to do at the moment because because they're not allowed to use fluorphenicol. And as I said to you already, the wild fish industry is very concerned about the fluorphenicol not just getting into, of course, the flesh of very valuable exports, but also into what is beneath the pens and marine life that lives on the ocean floor.
11: Peter George, great to have you on. Thank you so much for your time today.
12: Thank you for your time, Lucy. All the best.
11: Peter George there, independent member for Franklin, just commenting there about his thoughts on One Salmon Giant announcing today that it will be injecting fish in the Doncaster Channel with oxytetracycline, which is an antibiotic to treat diseased fish, a bacterial disease that normally we see this during the summer months, but it has come early. It has come in October, and we know the industry has been rocked by the deaths of thousands of tons of fish in recent years because of rickettsia, this disease that affects fish. What do you make of this decision? Let me know, 0438 922 936. It will happen from Thursday, so the TASAU will begin injecting fish with antibiotics at Great Taylor Bay on the west coast of Bruny Island from Thursday. Sheena Neal joins me now from Marine Protection Tasmania. Sheena, hello, your thoughts on this one?
13: Yeah, hi, Lucy. Look, I am more encouraged by the idea of them injecting it, but it's not good signs for this summer. And what concerns me more is that the whole industry and the government bodies that support it are all geared up to continue the working in the public waterways without actually considering what they're doing. The best practice would have been to actually have fixed the fluvinicol feed method before they put it in the water. That caused the spread. The best practice with the rickettsia would have been to restrict movement between zones. They didn't do that. So TASAU was moving between two zones, spreading rickettsia. Other companies were doing the same. So we have to look back and say things aren't good. It's not sustainable. It's not best practice. We need to do better.
11: Thanks so much for your time. Sheena Neal there, Marine Protection Tasmania, saying we need to do better here. If you'd like to share your opinion, no matter what side of the fence you sit on, can you please do? 0438 922 936. TASAU says that injection is already routine in salmon farming, and TASAU vaccinates its fish by injection in its hatcheries before they go to sea, and administering treatment by injection is common across global salmon and finfish aquaculture. But this type of treatment at sea, however, is new to Tasmania. So we'll continue to keep our eyes on this one. And you can hear John Whittington from Salmon Tasmania with Leon Compton tomorrow on Mornings. 17 past five, Lucy Braden with you, 936 ABC Hobart. Really soon for you on Drive. There are calls today for the government to provide an update on how it intends to power the Macquarie Point Stadium. So one company was originally hired to do the job, but that fell through. So more on that for you really soon.
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10: It's where you live.
15: The opening to the news always takes me back to my grandfather's kitchen.
10: It's when and where you need us.
16: Getting emergency service updates and
17: 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And it's independent because of that.
10: For everything Hobart.
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15: 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Stunning. 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
10: 936 ABC Hobart. 936 ABC Hobart. You're with Lucy Braden.
11: Now, Australian comedian, actress and author Judith Lucy has announced today that she has breast cancer, and she found out the news after a routine mammogram. She uploaded a video to her social media, and Judith Lucy revealed in a way that only she could that she is doing okay, but she will need a mastectomy that will happen ASAP. But here is some of that audio, some of the videos she uploaded. And of course, she always just finds the light and the comedy. She is a comedian, of course, but she managed to do it today. So let's have a listen to that.
20: Hi, Australia. A little not so fun update from me. Anyway, long story short, I've got breast cancer. I didn't want to say anything about it until I knew what was going on. I went in last Friday for a lumpectomy, and a doctor, I'm not making this up, called Dr. Fun, found more cancer. So we have moved from, and Dr. Fun is amazing, I am in her debt, but we have gone from a lumpectomy to a mastectomy, which I am having Friday week. I said, while you're there, let's get rid of the other one. It is relatively early stages. It is also relatively non-aggressive. I will have a lot more to say about all of this, as I'm sure you know. I'll be keeping you abreast of everything, Australia. I really am okay, by the way. I mean, I'm in shock, but I'm okay.
11: What a woman, just to handle the news with that grace and comedic timing as she does. If you want to watch her full statement, her full video that she released, it's on social media. It is funny, and you can really relate to her. So all our love. We're sending you all of our love and best wishes. Judith Lucy, who announced today at 58 years old that she has breast cancer. She found out after a routine mammogram. Judith Lucy has worked in stand-up comedy since the 1980s. She starred on The Late Show. She starred in the movie Crackerjack. And she said, as you heard, that she will have both breasts removed via a mastectomy later this week.
10: 936 ABC Hobart. Have your say. Call 1300 222 936.
11: So the Greens say that a report detailing how the Macquarie Point Stadium will be powered is yet to be released, despite being due for completion in August. So there are calls today for the government to provide an update on just this, how it intends to power the Macquarie Point Stadium. Is that something you had been pondering, you had been wondering, what's going on there? How will we be powering it? What is the latest? Why do we need this report now, despite the stadium being years away? Let's find out with Vicar Bailey, the Green spokesperson on energy. Vicar Bailey, hello. Thanks for your time.
16: G'day, Lucy. Thanks for having me on.
11: So you've written to the government, Erica Betts, I believe, asking for more information. What do you want to know?
16: Well, Minister Betts is the minister responsible for building the stadium. And there's a couple of issues here, Lucy. When in estimates last year, back in December, we revealed in questions with the minister that the proposal for a private energy scheme within the site of the stadium, the Macquarie Point site, to be run by Veolia, that included a geothermal plant and seawater cooling, which was part of the original proposal, had been shelved. And it had been shelved, and the government was on the hook for Veolia's costs. And we found out during that process that that there was a process in place by which the taxpayer could be on the hook for up to $1.8 million to reimburse Veolia for the work that they had done on that proposal. So one of the questions we've got, and we asked if the minister in Parliament just at the last sitting, was, OK, well, where's that at? Where is the process of compensating Veolia at? And how much is the taxpayer going to have to pay? Is it $1.8 million or is it going to be less? So that's one question that we'd like answered. But I guess what flows from abandoning a year's worth of work and the agreement with Veolia to deliver power in one certain way was, well, which way are they going to deliver the power to that site? The previous report from TasNetworks had identified that a significant amount of streets in Hobart needed to be dug up so that new power could be laid, and that there would need to be a new substation to the site that would either be on the MacPoint site, on the Domain, or somewhere else. And what we are waiting for, and what the government said, was that would be that the new options report from TasNetworks would be ready by August. And there is so much public interest in the stadium, as you know. There's significant amounts of interest from Glebe and North Hobart and other residents about, you know, exactly which route is the power going to be sourced, and what does that mean for their streets, and how long is that going to take? And, of course, every single taxpayer in Tasmania wants to know how much the stadium's going to cost, and things like connecting the power and things like compensating Veolia, it begs the question, is that part of the $1.13 billion that the government says this stadium's going to cost, or is it going to be added on top? So there's so many questions that remain outstanding here. We asked them in Parliament, we didn't get answers, we've written to the minister, and we're putting a public call out to the government to respond.
11: What could be the best option here for providing power to Macquarie Point Stadium?
16: Well, Lucy, the best option would have been to sit back and rest with the existing development master plan for that site, which was for housing and for mixed-use commercial and a science precinct and obviously a really important truth and reconciliation park. And that would have had limited power upgrade needs because it wouldn't have had the kind of mega draw that a stadium would have. Now that we have a stadium approved, this is just one of the complications that emerges. This is just one of the complications that was identified. We're putting a public call out to the government to respond.
11: What could be the best option here for providing power to Macquarie Point Stadium?
16: Well, Lucy, the best option would have been to sit back and rest with the existing development master plan for that site, which was for housing and for mixed-use commercial and a science precinct and obviously a really important truth and reconciliation park. And that would have had

0: fired by the planning commission, the experts that we commissioned to assess the development, who recommended it does not proceed. So we don't think there's a good way of providing power to the stadium, because we really don't think the stadium should be built there. It's not something that Tasmania can afford at the moment. It's not something that we need. We've got two AFL stadiums already, and as you know, the majority of Tasmanians don't support it.
1: This is Vicar Bailey, Green spokesperson on energy. We are talking specifically about how the government will provide, how the government rather intends to power the Macquarie Point Stadium. One company, Veolia, was originally hired to do the job. That fell through. Essentially, it was scrapped. Taxpayers going to have to foot the bill for the work that they had done. Vicar Bailey has written to the minister responsible for the stadium, Erica Betts, asking questions, yet to find out any answers. The government is saying that the Greens are attempting to incite fear. There will be power for the stadium. Are you attempting to incite fear here?
0: Oh, Lucy, that just sounds like a desperate distraction. We're seeking answers to some really legitimate questions. There's legitimate questions about money and who's going to pay for it, how much is it going to be, and is it part of the $1.13 billion? No one expects the price tag of the stadium to stop at $1.13 billion, but, you know, we do need to know whether these kind of connections and construction issues were part of the assessment. So, you know, there's genuine questions that Tasmanian taxpayers want to know about the cost, and then there are real concerns about the route that power supply will be delivered by, the location of a substation, if a substation's needed, and exactly how power is going to be delivered here. So these are questions that are completely legitimate. Whenever you hear the government talk about stoking fear, I think you can simply understand that they're on the defensive and they feel like attack is the best form of defence. But legitimate questions, they couldn't answer them in Parliament. They haven't answered them in the month since we haven't been sitting in Parliament. So we're asking for them publicly now.
1: Vicar Bailey, thanks for your time today.
0: Great, Lizzie. Thank you.
1: Vicar Bailey there, Green spokesperson on energy, talking about how the Macquarie Point Stadium will be powered, if we will know anytime soon, how much that'll cost as well. At 27 past five, Lucy Braden with you on Drive. Guy Stainer along shortly from ABC TV News to give you a little heads up what's coming up on your telly tonight, the 7 o'clock news. And then a little bit later, I wonder if you use smart glasses, and would you be able to tell if someone was wearing smart glasses? If you're wondering, what on earth are smart glasses? Are they just glasses that look, that make me look really smart? No, they actually have an inbuilt camera in them. So, and you can get them quite cheap at some shops around town, I believe. There are also the expensive, like Meta ones or Apple, I think. But they have been in the spotlight recently, raising questions about privacy, about surveillance and accessibility. One Hobart Council candidate is calling for them to be banned in some public places like pools and beaches. So what do you think? Should they be banned? And what about the people who benefit from these glasses? Should they have to pay the price for people who do the wrong thing with smart glasses? 0438 922 936. It is 28 past five.

0: take you down.
1: That's right. Beautiful people there. By Australian Crawl at 28 minutes to 6. Lucy Braden with you on 936 ABC Hobart. Wonderful to have your company, beautiful people. And speaking of, here's Guy Stainer from ABC TV News. He told me to say that.
2: What a beautiful segue.
1: He basically just like held a gun to my head and said, you have to say this. No, welcome Guy Stainer from ABC TV News.
2: Thank you, Lucy Braden.
1: Did you know it was quite gusty outside today? Koonunyu Mount Wellington recorded a wind gust of more than 100 kilometres an hour, 126 kilometres an hour, I'm being told.
2: To be precise.
1: To be very precise. And on the ground in Hobart, it was around 80, one of the strongest wind gusts, 80 kilometres an hour. Wow. Did your hair stay on top of your head?
2: It's spring. Yeah, that's why I get my hair cut.
1: It doesn't go everywhere. I didn't even bother going outside today. But it's spring. It is more well known to be a windier season, isn't it?
2: It is windier, and certainly the last couple of years it's been particularly windy. We've only sort of had one crazy day, which is the Sunday after AFL Grand Final. So that was, last Sunday week was wild. It was, we had gusts of over 100 kilometres an hour in Hobart.
1: Yeah.
2: Yeah.
1: I love it. I do love a windy day though. Not that windy.
2: Why? Crazy person.
1: That does sound crazy. I actually hate wind. I hate it. But
2: make up your mind.
1: Yeah, I know. This sounds really strange. But when it comes to washing and sheets, like flannelette sheets, mwah. Hats off.
2: A good drying day.
1: A great drying day. Give me the wind. But if it means I have to batten down the hatches, if it means I have to make sure the trampoline doesn't fly away, no.
2: Yeah, well, I actually thought about doing hanging washing out on that particularly windy day after grand final. And it's like, no, because I'll have to retrieve all of my washing from the neighbours. It was so wild.
1: That is so true. Yeah, you'll have to jump over the fence, go and grab your undies and all of that jazz. 0438 922 936. What is wind good for? Absolutely nothing. Great to have your company today. 27 to 6. Very soon, we're talking about smart glasses. Not glasses that make you look smart, but the ones where you can actually record people on them. Some people say they need to be banned altogether, particularly in public places like pools and beaches. But other people, especially disability advocates, are saying actually they can be really, really handy for people that need them. So we'll delve into that soon. Guy Stainer, you are wearing your rimless glasses right now. Definitely not smart glasses. They make you look smart.
2: Yeah, sure.
1: What have you got on the news tonight?
2: Well, the Coalition plans to cut net overseas migration to 100,000 people in its first year in office should it win the next election. So it's kind of a race to the bottom in terms of migration numbers, that each subsequent announcement, the number is getting smaller and smaller. A 28-year-old soldier killed in a vehicle rollover south of Darwin. Around 200 Tasmanian nurses and midwives walk off the job after pay negotiations hit an impasse. Tassel to begin injecting fish to treat bacterial infections, while the industry awaits permission to again use the antibiotic chlorfenicol. And Jamie Graham, Western Australian, played for the Eagles, now announced as the new coach of North Melbourne.
1: Oh, what do we know? What else do we know about Jamie Graham?
2: Well, he was a long-time assistant coach at the Eagles and more recently at Frio. So he's still been in WA, but announced today as the new coach of North Melbourne.
1: And what makes him great? Like, what makes North Melbourne think we're going to pick him?
2: I don't know. I wasn't part of the selection.
1: Yeah, but you would have read a little bit about it, more than me at least.
2: Apparently he beat the others for the job.
1: Oh, wow. You are so insightful, Guy Stainer. Yes. Thank you. Thank you. I guess we just have to watch the news tonight.
2: You do.
1: Oh, that's one way you'll get us. All righty. Thank you very much.
2: Toodle pip.
1: Toodle pip to you, Guy Stainer, with your news tonight from 7 o'clock. I certainly wonder, because it's a tough job. I feel for the Scott brother that got shafted. That was him, wasn't it? Anyway, you'll correct me if I'm wrong. At 23 minutes to 6, Lucy Braden with you. Helen Shield along shortly to let you know what is coming up on evenings tonight from 6:30 after the news. But if you did miss that conversation I had with Peter George earlier, independent member for Franklin regarding salmon, particularly at Bruny Island, Tassau is going to start treating diseased salmon with antibiotics in these pens this week. Here's what Peter George had to say.
0: It's very early season for death and disease in the salmon pens. So it's quite clear this disease is running rampant. If they're already starting now, it really does not bode well for warming waters. When, of course, we know that the Bureau of Meteorology is warning of rapidly warming waters with a big El Nino that's going to come this summer.
1: So what will happen in salmon pens come summer if we are already seeing an outbreak of disease this early? It's only spring. Let me know your thoughts on that. 1-0-4-3-8-9-2-2-9-3-6. On the text line, I did speak earlier to Green spokesperson on energy, Vicka Bailey, talking about who, what, how does the government intend to power the Macquarie Point Stadium. Brad says, Vicka Bailey worried about power for the stadium. Give us a break. What about the power for the new proposed AI business centres? Much more worrying. The Greens will be whinging about the stadium even when Tassie is playing to packed out crowds at Mac Point. Let's not continually pick away at a project that is trying to improve the future of this state. Thank you, Brad. Greg in Carlton says yet another fine example of this government's responsible financial management. 21 minutes to 6.
3: Barbara Miller here on PM at 6:05. A home, not a hotel. The opposition promises the biggest cuts to immigration in Australian history. Also, after its agent went rogue, an OpenAI executive is grilled at a parliamentary inquiry. And the race to save the tiny northern quoll.
4: We know from looking at other populations that when you have feral cats in the landscape, the population density of this species is 10 times less. And so when it's so low, it's very vulnerable to other threats.
3: Hope you can join me for PM just after the 6 o'clock news.
5: It's that time of year, and our minds start turning to Christmas. 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
1: Lovely to have your company. It's nice when I can see the sun beaming down on a Tuesday afternoon. Helen Shield will have evenings for you from 6:30 after the news. Have you been making the most, Helen Shield, of the past basically 2 days of daylight saving?
7: Oh, see, I love today. I liked bonus winter.
1: Oh,
7: today.
1: Oh, yes.
7: Oh, and the view out my window, the whole river was a rainbow. There wasn't just a rainbow over town. The whole river just had a rainbow hovering over it. It was incredible.
1: That is stunning. Yeah. I actually do get kicks out of being able to wear my winter clothes for a little bit longer.
7: Yeah.
1: Like, thank goodness, because not that you have to, but I'm like, I don't want to shave my legs right now or, you know.
7: I still want to be wearing socks in my shoes.
1: Exactly. I like wearing the warmer knits.
7: Yeah. Oh, yeah. Everyone looks better in winter clothes.
1: 100%. Mm. So that's been exciting. But I do get excited for barbecue season.
7: Mm.
1: It excites me. And I was going to have a barbecue this evening, and then I thought, you know what, this is not.
7: It's not the day.
1: No. It's, so the curried sausages came out of the freezer.
7: Come on.
1: Yeah, that makes me happy.
7: Have you pre-made and frozen curried sausages?
1: I did.
7: Past Lucy, what a beautiful woman.
1: Yeah, that's for my husband. He gets home earlier than me, but still late, like 5:30, which is not that late. But it's hard to, you know, cook up a dinner with kids at your feet.
7: Mm.
1: So I just like to do a bit of meal prep. So then when Tuesday rolls around, Monday, Tuesday, Wednesday, it's easy.
7: Everybody's feral at 5:30. Like yes. Adults are, if they've worked all day and they're knackered and the dog's losing it and the cat's yelling for dinner and the kids are feral. Like, it's a terrible time. Who put 5:30 as the time when there needed to be all this activity?
1: Agreed. Yeah. Hard agree. So, yeah. It is curried sausages, and I'm hoping a little bit of mashed potato.
7: And if you're
1: tonight.
7: Feral right now as we're having this conversation, don't worry. It's blame the clock.
1: Blame the time. Feels. If life is feral for you every night at this time, just know that
7: it's not you.
1: It's not you.
7: It's life.
1: Yeah, it's life. And thank goodness maybe you can kick the kids outside and let them enjoy the sunshine for a bit longer. Helen Shield, evenings tonight. What's coming up?
7: There is... You know, I feel like there are probably a lot of places in the world where saying, oh, yeah, somebody whose career has been in fishing and now art, where that might be a strange combination. Mm. Here, I feel like it's not.
1: No, it's just our norm, really.
7: Creative people who write and sing and paint about this place. It's like, yeah.
1: Oh, yeah, and?
7: Ah.
1: I just expect that now.
7: Yeah. He's from Dover and is just killing it in the art world based in Melbourne now, and has this exhibition at the moment which sort of takes a classic poem with an albatross at the centre of it and replaces it with a cormorant, like sees himself and his upbringing in the far south, and so it becomes this cormorant and fishing inspired. It's really...
1: Love that.
7: It's fun as well. Yeah.
1: Speaking of cormorants, we had... What do you say? A flock? There was dozens and dozens and dozens of
7: shags
1: them.
7: Shags on rocks, mate.
1: Yeah. Just staring out to sea at a local beach, one of my local beaches. Mm. And I was like, what's happening there? Is that what you guys do? It looked like a cult of some description. Anyway, so I didn't know what was happening.
7: Right.
1: But
7: In the matching outfits, staring into the distance.
1: Like, what are you doing?
7: I want to join that cult.
1: Yeah.
7: I would like to sit on a rock and stare at the sea and wear a lot of black. Yeah. This really... Yeah.
1: Okay, we're on to something here.
7: Okay. The cult of the cormorant.
1: Yeah. Oh. Mm. That could be Halloween's coming up. That could be our outfit.
7: Okay.
1: Yeah.
7: All right.
1: All black.
7: All right.
1: What else have you got?
7: As well as that, there will be... Oh, boy. Okay, Lucy Braden. Mm. We're going to talk about boundaries between parents and children and how to reestablish those as adults, how to work that out, how to restore things if... One or the other has trodden on the boundaries of the other. So, getting into that tonight too.
1: Love that. Mm. I have a boundary that my parents don't ever listen to. Hi, Mum and Dad, if you're listening. Yeah. Love you so much. I don't want to know about their bowel movements. Mm. Is this too much information?
7: No. You're the one who's receiving too much information.
1: Why do I do this? But it always comes up in the household.
7: Right. You don't want to know.
1: Like, we're just a very open family.

0: stool chart back in the drawer until the children have left.
1: I'm like, I don't want to talk about this. This is my one boundary in life. And I'm sharing it right now on ABC. But look, anyway, that's the boundary. So I'm tuning into this.
0: And I'm sure there are parents who are going, my kid still expects me to do everything for them. I am not their built-in babysitter or laundry master or whatever the expectation is. So it's not going to be all mum and dad bashing.
1: Exactly. Mm. Exactly right. Mm-hmm. And we've heard that before. Okay, Helen, look forward to that. Thank you so much.
0: Yes, that won't be a perilous conversation at all. I'm sure I'll be very relaxed.
1: So relaxed.
0: There's nothing relatable in that at all.
1: I know. Great.
0: Hold me.
1: Oh, Helen Chill with you after 6:30 tonight with evenings. She's got a quiz as well from 7 o'clock. So don't you forget it. Make sure you've got this number written down, 1-300-222-936. Lucy Braden with you, 936 ABC Hobart. A joy to have your company today. I'm sorry about all of the wee and poo chat. Didn't mean to do that. Didn't schedule that in. Hello, Nora from Belrive. Totally with you on daylight savings, she says. Isn't it a joy to have? Like, it's just as soon as it comes around, it's like, oh, this is nice. I've missed the sunshine after 5 o'clock. Nora says, I caught myself warning my elderly parents today that it was school holidays and not going to shopping centres for the next 2 weeks. When was this normal? Oh, you, Nora, you've aged. And I'm the same. You think, I might pop down to Eastlands. Wait, no. It's school holidays. We need to wait. Do not go, or go really, really early in the morning. Thank you so much for getting in touch. Great to hear from you. And another texter says, a stunning spring day at Randalls Bay yesterday. Families enjoying school holidays. As a long-term resident, I can only hope that this beautiful place is not further degraded through the latest action by fish farms to produce salmon in enclosed waters where they simply don't belong. Thank you for getting in touch. A reminder, John Whittington from Salmon Tasmania will be joining Leon Compton on the morning show. Show tomorrow from 8:30. So if you want to hear the other side of that salmon conversation and what Tassal is doing with antibiotics, make sure you're listening in. Lucy Braden with you. Let's enjoy a little bit of RESPECT. Aretha Franklin.

0: Oh, gosh, she's good. Aretha Franklin, respect. It's 10 minutes to 6 in just a tick. Do you use smart glasses? Have you seen them about? What are your thoughts and feelings on them? These are the glasses that are generally black frames. You can wear them. They also have a recording device in them. Generally, you can see flashing, red flashing, when that recording device has been turned on. They've been in the spotlight recently. There's a lot of questions being raised about privacy, about surveillance and accessibility, of course. One Hobart Council mayoral candidate is calling for them to be banned in some public places like pools and beaches. So what do you think? Should they be banned? But what about people who benefit from these glasses, who may need to wear them? Disability advocates say they shouldn't have to pay the price for people doing the wrong thing. So we'll check in on this in just a moment. I'd love to get your opinions on this one, please, at 10 minutes to 6.
1: Former police officer Beaulamar Condon is on trial for murder following the death of two young men in 2024.
2: He's accused of shooting Jesse Baird and Luke Davies with his service firearm.
1: 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What will the defence argue? And will a jury be convinced beyond reasonable doubt? On the case of Jesse and Luke, we'll be your eyes and ears inside the courtroom. 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
0: So do you have a pair of smart glasses or have you seen them around? A Hobart Council candidate says smart glasses should be banned in places like swimming pools and playgrounds and public beaches because of the risk of covert recording. People could possibly put a little bit of tape on the flashing red light that comes up when you click record. And so you may not know that you are being recorded by these smart glasses. Maybe you don't even know that there are such a thing. What about people who benefit from these glasses, such as blind or vision impaired people? Could a blanket ban have adverse effects? If you use smart glasses, can you please get in touch and let me know what you use them for, how they help you? 0438922936. Emma Bennison joins me now, the CEO of the Disability Advocacy Network of Australia, who joins us to talk about this a little further. Emma, hello. Thanks for your time.
4: No worries, Lucy.
0: So there has been quite a bit of negative press around smart glasses recently. Most of us have never even used smart glasses or seen them, but what do they actually do?
4: They're a pair of glasses that have a camera built in, and they can take photos and video, and most people use them for exactly that, just to, you know, take photos and videos and put them on social media, usually of their holidays or their food or whatever they're doing. Mm. But in the case of people who are blind or vision impaired, these glasses are life-changing. They literally become a really incredible technology tool for us to be able to experience our environment. So everything from, reading the use-by date on a package, a food package, through to navigating streets, unfamiliar environments, through to being able to take our own photos and videos, because, of course, we can hear where people are or where action is happening, and point the camera in that direction rather than having to kind of frame up the shot. So there are lots of different and reading text, like just being able to read a piece of mail or read a sign. I cannot believe that I didn't realise how many signs existed in the world until I got these glasses. Lots of different applications, and while I understand all the concerns about privacy and safety, these have been life-changing for so many people, myself and so many people I know who are blind or vision impaired, so I'd hate to see them banned.
0: And can you just let us know how that works for a blind or vision impaired person? Does that information, is that then relayed back?
4: Yeah, so basically you can say, hey, Meta, look and tell me what you see, or hey, Meta, read the text on this document for me or read this menu to me.

0: You can even say things like, read this menu and tell me the items that are under $25, or you can be really specific in the kind of information you can get. So it's really life-changing, and you can interrogate that information. You don't just have to have it read something from top to bottom. You can actually ask it to analyze the information for you. So it's extremely fantastic. And there are even applications that allow you to connect with an agent who can see your video feed and give you live description through the glasses, which is absolutely extraordinary, as you can imagine. So if I'm in an unfamiliar, like at the moment I'm in Melbourne, so I can go outside my hotel and I can call up an agent and they can guide me to a restaurant. Firstly, they can help me find a nearby restaurant by looking at a map, and then they can guide me there. And then when I get inside, they can, you know, help me find the counter, help me read the menu, whatever else I wanna do. So it just takes all the stress out of the whole experience, which is pretty amazing.
1: That is brilliant. Like technology being used for good, which we love to hear.
0: Yeah.
1: Concerns. What are your concerns then around these calls? And I think a growing number of calls for smart glasses to be banned from so many places. Do you think there needs to be some kind of like lines drawn here to make sure that people that need them, like blind or vision impaired people, can use them?
0: Yeah, I do, and I think a blanket ban is unwise, because I do believe that people who have a mind to undertake covert surveillance will find ways to do that. You can do that on a smartphone. People have been doing that, you know, forever. Yes, I appreciate that it's easier to do it through these glasses, but I don't think a blanket ban is going to solve that. People will just find other ways of doing it. And, you know, when I think about what that would mean for people who are blind or vision impaired and the independence that that would take away from us, I think it would be a really unwise thing to do. And I think the other thing that concerns me is, even if you make an exception for people who are blind or vision impaired, you're always going to get people who are not going to be aware of that exception. So we're going to get targeted, and we're already targeted enough, believe me, in society without adding something like this into the mix. You know, we're just trying to live our lives and be part of the community and be treated the same way as everybody else. And something like this would just further exclude us. So I think it would be unwise.
1: Have you had that experience, Emma, where someone has targeted you because you have been wearing these glasses?
0: I haven't at this stage, but it worries me. And I do now sort of have to think twice about where and when I wear them, which is really unfortunate, because ideally it's better if you can just have them on, because you never know when you might need them. But I have sort of started to have to think about, you know, well, what are the consequences going to be? And, you know, what are people going to think if I've got them on? Which is, yeah, as I said, not great. It's not good to have to be thinking like that. You would hope that most people would see a blind person with a pair of glasses on and go, wow, isn't that cool? So, yeah.
1: And privacy laws, do you think maybe they do need a rethink or a rethink there to make sure that they are appropriate?
0: I think that the answer lies not in, well, it may lie in rethinking the privacy laws, and I am by no means an expert on privacy law, but what it definitely requires is whatever rethinking is done must be done in co-design with people who are blind or vision impaired. And if that happens, then they'll get it right. If the thinking happens without us at the table, then inevitably there will be unintended consequences. So I think it's just really important that we're in the room, and I'm not suggesting for a minute that we shouldn't be having conversations about protecting people's privacy and safety. Of course we should. But, you know, doing that in a way that brings people who are blind or vision impaired into that conversation meaningfully, so that we can help shape something that works for everyone, is going to be much, much more sensible than people who don't understand blindness just trying to create something that doesn't work.
1: Yeah. Emma, we have to leave it there. We're about to hit the news. Wonderful to have you on talking about this. Thank you.
0: Great. Thanks, Lucy.
1: Emma Bennison there, CEO of the Disability Advocacy Network of Australia. That's all from me. It is time now for your news at 6.
2: Good evening, Meg Whitfield with ABC News. The Australian Chamber of Commerce and Industry warns the Coalition's proposed cuts to immigration would hurt Australia's economic growth. Under the proposal, net overseas migration would be slashed to 100,000 per year for the first 2 years of a Coalition government, before increasing to 160,000 by the fourth year. The plan includes cutting 650,000 temporary visas over 4 years, including by abolishing temporary graduate visas and cutting the student visa intake. Chief Executive Andrew McKellar says this policy goes against what the economy needs.
3: The reality is that if we are going to cut levels of migration to the extent that the coalition says that it will, that will undermine the growth rate of the Australian economy and our future growth potential, and that is not a good thing.
2: The Australian Defence Force has revealed the soldier who died in a vehicle rollover at a top-end military base was young father, Corporal Brendan Hannam. Five other soldiers who were in the vehicle when it rolled yesterday afternoon were flown to hospital, where two remain in a stable condition, while the other three have been discharged to a Darwin base. Chief of Army Lieutenant General Susan Coyle says 28-year-old Mr. Hannam served in Afghanistan and helped train Ukrainian soldiers in the UK.
4: His mates tell me that he would give the shirt off his back for anybody, and the thing that he'll be most remembered for is the love and support that he had for his partner and his kids.
2: The literacy campaign group PEN America says a record number of books were banned in US public schools during the last academic year. More than 12,000 bans were recorded, with the vast majority in Texas and Florida, as the BBC's Ella Bicknell reports.
5: Themes of race, sexuality and gender identity remain among the most common reasons why books are challenged, with artificial intelligence increasingly being used to identify books for removal. Alongside the usual suspects, including Margaret Atwood's The Handmaid's Tale and works by Stephen King, there's been an increase in bans of Japanese manga. And Charlotte Bronte's classic Jane Eyre appeared on the list for the very first time. PEN America says school libraries are facing an era of escalating censorship, with most book bans going unreported.
2: Locally now, and the state opposition is calling on Education Minister Joe Palmer to be honest about staffing cuts to a specialist team working to support students with disabilities. Last month, the Education Union said the Inclusive Practice Team was set for cuts, but the Minister's office released a statement saying there was no proposal put forward to reduce staff numbers. It was then revealed the 16-strong team is slated to be reduced by a quarter. Government Minister Joe Palmer says she didn't deny the cuts, but that there was no formal proposal at the time. Josh Willey says Ms Palmer's word can't be trusted.
6: She was either completely in the dark or she was using tricky words to not be accountable. It's one or the other, because we had heard that there were cuts, that the workers have been told about this, yet the minister's making public statements to the contrary.
2: The Huon Valley Council is celebrating progress on a new early childhood education and care centre in Huonville, south of Hobart. The centre, which is jointly funded by the council, state and federal governments, will be co-located with Huonville Primary School. A multi-stage tender process is underway for contractors to finalise the design and then build it. Construction will start next year before the centre opens to families in 2028. Huon Valley Mayor Sally Doyle says it will make a big difference to the community, particularly working mothers.
7: I just thank everybody for the money that they've given us, all the hard work that the council has done, because we are ready to roll. Yeah. We're ready to put that shovel in the ground, so we're so looking forward to it.
2: In sport, new North Melbourne coach Jamie Graham says improving his team's defence will be a major focus of the job. 43-year-old Graham has replaced Alistair Clarkson in the role after a long stint as an assistant coach with West Coast and Fremantle. He says improving North's defensive approach will be a big part of getting them back into the finals. To the weather now, there's a gale warning for the Derwent Estuary and Lower East Coast. There's a strong wind warning for remaining coastal waters. Tomorrow, fine after patchy morning frost inland. In Burnie, partly cloudy and 13. Devonport, mostly sunny and a top of 13. Launceston, partly cloudy and 17. And Hobart, cloudy and 16.
8: Good evening. Welcome to PM. I'm Barbara Miller on Gadigal Land in Sydney. Tonight, a home, not a hotel. The opposition promising the biggest cuts to immigration in Australian history. Also, after its agent went rogue, an OpenAI executive fronts a parliamentary inquiry. And the race to save the tiny northern quoll.
9: It's not just because they're cute and fluffy, but they've got a really important role to play in the landscape. All these species have evolved together, there's a balance, and it's just about restoring that balance.
8: Declaring Australia should be a home, not a hotel, the federal opposition leader Angus Taylor has outlined the coalition's long-awaited migration policy. The coalition said if elected, it would reduce net overseas migration to 100,000 in the first 2 years before gradually increasing it again to level off at 160,000 by year four.
10: What we are proposing today is the biggest cut to immigration in the history of this country. That is what is necessary right now, given the failures of the Labor government. That will take pressure off roads, off schools, off infrastructure, off houses.
8: Let's get into some of the details of the policy announcement with Evelyn Manfield, political reporter in Canberra. Evelyn, thanks for joining us. It seems temporary visa holders would be most impacted by these cuts. Just talk us through the numbers, if you would.
11: Yeah, Barb, the proposal here from the coalition is to cut temporary migration by about 650,000 visas or people over 4 years. So the biggest cuts are going to come from bridging and temporary protection visas. So that will drop from around 414,000 to 20,000. Then you've got people on temporary graduate visas. That is going to be hugely cut as well, from around 270,000 to just 10,000. So there'll be some limited options there for people in areas like health and education. Student visas, they'll get a slashing as well by around 73,000. So this is all part of this discussion more broadly we've been having about net overseas migration. And you went through some of those numbers earlier, but just to recap, it's a dramatic cut in the first year, a cap of 100,000, and then eventually in year four, getting it to 160,000. After that, the plan is to base it on housing completion, so still a lot more discussion to have in that space. As for the budget impact, the opposition is saying that this will be neutral. They're yet to release their proper costings. They say they'll do that before the election. We didn't get those today, but of course we'll be keeping a close eye on that and reaction to Barbara.
8: Yeah, as you say, really quite dramatic cuts foreseen there, but the coalition is saying pubs will be staffed, fruit picked and homes built under this plan. What details did we hear there?
11: Yeah, this is essentially some response to concern that we were getting from regional communities who rely on backpackers in tourism industries and, food, agricultural areas as well. So what the coalition is proposing as part of this is to reverse this ballot system for extending your working holiday visa that Labor put forward just recently. So their proposal is to have this ballot, and that would be for people wanting to extend to a second year. That'd be capped at 45,000, down from 57,000. And then the third year places would be capped at 5,000, down from 31,000. The coalition has said, nope, we're not going to go ahead with that. What we're going to propose is to treat regional communities and cities very differently in terms of where backpackers go. So they're going to raise fees for people extending their visa unless you're going out to a regional community. So the idea there is to ease those concerns from regional workforces. not just that, but in terms of other sort of workplace-related categories, they're also creating what's going to be called a skilled project visa, 15,000 people a year. Those visas are going to be specifically tied to major projects. And in terms of skilled visas, temporary ones, they're also proposing to increase that actually by 60,000 people.
8: And migration, of course, has increasingly become a hot-button issue. The government and the coalition hope not to see voters to One Nation over it. And Angus Taylor today was keen to demonstrate that he understood voters' concerns.
10: They're frustrated. In many cases, they're angry. And I get it. There's good reason to be angry. We saw interest rates go up again last week. We've seen small businesses just being punished by this country. We're seeing new taxes being imposed. We're seeing a loss of control of our borders. And Australians are angry. And I share that view. I share that.
8: Evelyn, you've spoken about how the coalition's proposal differs from the government's in terms of backpackers. But in broad terms, how does what they've outlined today compare to what we've heard from Labor and One Nation?
11: I think the useful sort of measure to look at when comparing is this net overseas migration, which, as we've been talking about so much over recent weeks, is the number of people coming into Australia for 12 months or more, minus those leaving. So the current NOM, as we're calling it, is 292,000. What Labor has put forward for NOM is 245,000 and then getting to 225 by 2028. What One Nation is proposing is much more dramatic. They want to get migration into negative territory and then have this ceiling eventually of 130,000. So, look, Pauline Hanson today has claimed that she is driving this migration debate, leading the major parties into this migration discussion. Certainly, as you said, it is a very hot topic politically, and this context of what, in particular, One Nation is proposing in light of how they're succeeding in the polls at the moment is really important context to consider when you look at what the major parties are putting forward.
8: Evelyn Manfield in Canberra. Well, let's get some reaction to the coalition's migration proposals. Labor warns the proposed changes could see some sectors suffer mass worker shortages, and industry reaction has been mixed, as Angus Randall reports.
12: For opposition leader Angus Taylor, action on migration is simple.
10: The numbers have to come down and the standards have to go up.
12: Speaking before the coalition's policy announcement, Veterans Affairs Minister Matt Keogh said the opposition's migration policy would be catastrophic for the Australian economy.
13: I think the coalition's going to have to explain why it wants to smash the Australian economy with this approach. And it needs to say to the Australian people, you know, which hospitals are now not going to have enough staff to operate.
12: One Nation has pledged to put net overseas migration into the negatives over 3 years. Party spokesman and former UK MP Tom Hunt says the coalition is acting out of desperation.
14: One Nation and Pauline, we have credibility on immigration. We can be trusted on immigration. You know we'll deliver on it.
12: International students are firmly in the coalition's sights. The opposition wants to eliminate temporary graduate visas, which allow most international students to live and work in Australia for up to 3 years after they graduate. Angus Taylor says graduates would need to go home and apply for a temporary skilled visa if they wanted to remain in Australia after their studies. Phil Honeywood is the CEO of the International Education Association of Australia. He says every country competing with Australia for international students allows them to stay for a few years post-graduation.
15: These young people often, they want to try before they buy. They want to use their Australian qualification to get a skill in our economy before they even go back home, or we have the chance to pick the best and the brightest and say, look, you can stay here.
12: The coalition proposals would cut the number of international students at Australian universities to below 25% of total enrolments. Phil Honeywood says such a drop in student intake would have dire financial consequences.
15: Without that income, our universities are really going to be in incredible financial strain.
12: Under the proposal, the amount of working holiday maker visas, often known as backpacker visas, would still be cut, but at a slower rate than other visa types. Nationals leader Matt Canavan says this visa is not part of what he sees as the problem with the current system.
16: The people invariably in that program are working, it's in their title, and they're often working in remote and rural and regional parts of our country where they're not the same housing pressures in our cities.
12: The head of the National Farmers Federation, Michael Gurin, says his industry can't fill a lot of that workforce locally, so he's glad to see working holiday maker visas supported by the coalition.
17: A very important step in the right direction, and we're now calling for the government and all political parties to back the broader reform to recognise and understand fully the needs of food security in Australia, the needs of regional Australia, and the needs of those family farms that produce that food we take for granted every day.
12: Angus Taylor says under his government, migration limits would be linked to housing completions, aiming to

0: reduce stress on housing supply. Tim Reardon is the chief economist of the Housing Industry Association. He says demand for housing is so high, it could take years before the effects of lower migration would be felt in the housing supply figures.
1: The growth in population over recent years has been unsustainable from a housing supply perspective. And even with migration lowered significantly, we will continue to build homes at capacity for at least the next 2 years.
0: Tim Reardon says the construction industry is a heavy employer of both highly skilled migrants and relatively low-skilled labour. So for him, it's less about the exact migration numbers and more about predictable migration policy.
1: We are concerned about a boom-bust cycle. We've certainly seen other countries, such as the United Kingdom and Canada, move to zero migration policies. And that's something that we should be concerned about, and certainly not something that is supportive of a stable and reliable economy.
0: Master Builders Australia has welcomed the move to prioritise skilled migrants, but is awaiting more detail. One area of concern is the significant reduction in the number of bridging visas, which allows someone to stay in Australia while they await a decision on their visa. Angus Taylor says applicants should head back overseas while they wait, but Master Builders CEO Danita Warne worries any system that forces a migrant to leave the country before they can apply for their next visa could add needless complications.
2: What if we have, for example, an international student that has graduated building and construction? We want them to work straight away. Could we, instead of having to leave the country and come back, can they in fact just change visas? They are the types of conversations we'll need to have with the coalition.
3: That's the CEO of Master Builders, Danita Warne, Angus Randall reporting there. Condolences are being offered tonight to family and friends of an Australian soldier killed in a military vehicle rollover in the Northern Territory. The 28-year-old man died yesterday and five other soldiers were injured at the Mount Bundy training area southeast of Darwin. The number of soldiers killed in training in recent years has prompted a campaign to build a national memorial in Canberra to honour their sacrifice. But so far, it doesn't have funding. Rachel Hayter reports.
4: About 100 kilometres southeast of Darwin is the Mount Bundy training area. The former cattle station is now a more than 100,000-hectare live-fire training site used by the Australian and US militaries. It was there yesterday afternoon 28-year-old Australian soldier Corporal Brendan Hannam was killed in a military vehicle rollover. The young man's untimely death acknowledged today by Chief of Army Lieutenant General Susan Coyle.
5: My heart goes out to his family, as well as to his mates, the unit, and across broader army as well. It hits home. It's like they're your own kids.
4: Five other army personnel were also injured in the rollover. The Northern Territory Chief Minister, Leah Finocchiaro, says emergency services responded to the crash.
6: The Northern Territory supported two injured evacuations by helicopter to Royal Darwin Hospital at about 7:30 last night, and another three by plane at about 9:30.
4: The Northern Territory Police Commissioner, Martin Dole, has confirmed his officers are helping with the investigation.
7: We have sent police resources to the training facility to assist defence in those investigations.
4: The Chief of Army says military police and the Land Accident Investigation Board will investigate, and the process will take some time. The Minister for Defence Personnel, Matt Keogh, says military training safety is already being examined.
8: We also have been making sure that our training systems are fit for purpose and that training is conducted in the safest way possible, and that's something that we've engaged with Army and the entire Defence Force around.
4: In a statement, the Prime Minister Anthony Albanese says the nation's thoughts are with the family, friends and colleagues of all the soldiers involved, and there are no safe or easy days for those who serve in our country's name. Defence Minister Richard Marles says we've experienced a tragic loss of one of our finest soldiers. Opposition leader Angus Taylor also offered his condolences.
9: Warfighters put their lives on the line even when they're not in combat.
4: CEO of the Peacekeepers and Peacemakers Veterans Association, Rod Henderson, says the death is a foreseen tragedy.
10: This is going to keep happening, unfortunately. The ADF does a great job at protecting its troops, but the reality of training is that it's risky.
4: This is the second death of an Australian soldier this year. Warrant Officer Class 2 Lachlan Muddle from the Special Air Service Regiment died during a training exercise in Jervis Bay in May. There's currently no national memorial for ADF soldiers who have died in training accidents. The Peacekeepers and Peacemakers Veterans Association has been spearheading a campaign to build one on Anzac Parade in Canberra. They have placeholder approval from the National Capital Authority, but no funding to make it happen.
10: As of today, no. I had a meeting with Minister Keogh some months ago, and whilst he is supportive of the project and has put his support behind us, he suggested that they will need to see a significant funding by the Australian community or the defence community before government can make funds available.
4: What's your reaction to that, given how many Australian soldier deaths we've seen in training? It's been a long time, thankfully, since an Australian was killed in war, but we've had a number of deaths in training.
10: Yeah, look, it's disappointing, obviously. This number that we need for the project, as per our project plan, is in the vicinity of $6 to $8 million. It's a rounding error for the way they do maths here in Canberra. $6 to $8 million could be someone's travel budget.
4: The Australian War Memorial's mandate is limited to honouring the deaths of personnel killed in war, not in training. But in 2016, a plaque was unveiled in the memorial's commemorative area, remembering the sacrifice of Australians who've died in training exercises.
3: Rachel Hayter reporting. Good to be with you on PM. I'm Barbara Miller, and all the programs, you can catch them live or later on ABC Listen. Two weeks after news broke that a rogue AI agent from OpenAI had hacked a Medicare website, a senior executive from the company has fronted a federal parliamentary inquiry. Chief Strategy Officer Jason Kwan's appearance before the Joint Select Committee on Artificial Intelligence, being held in Sydney, began with an apology.
11: During internal training and evaluation, our models accessed Australian government websites in ways they were not directed to. That should not have happened. We also should have handled our response better. We are sorry, and we know we have work to do to rebuild trust with the Australian people.
3: PM's Alison Shaw has been following the hearing. Alison, a pretty contrite Jason Kwan there. What did he say to the committee to try and assure them that OpenAI was, as he said, committed to doing that work to rebuild trust?
12: Well, Barbara, Jason Kwan is one of the company's US executives who's flown out to appear before this committee, and he's reiterated what the company said last month and apologised again for this hack that saw multiple Australian government websites accessed or potentially accessed in an unauthorised way by a rogue AI agent. And Jason Kwan has said additional monitoring has been put in place since the Medicare hack. He says training models are now being monitored in real time during tests, and that an alarm is triggered if they interact with the internet in a way that they're not supposed to.
3: One of the reasons it caused so much alarm here was because it had taken OpenAI several months to inform authorities. What did he have to say on that front?
12: Well, this was a big source of contention this afternoon. OpenAI's executive was really grilled over who knew what and when regarding the Medicare hack. And Senator David Pocock led some of that questioning. Here's a little bit of that exchange between Senator Pocock and Jason Kwan from OpenAI.
13: I mean, I assume someone in your government relations teams or someone in your company has mobile phone numbers of ministers and various people in government. How come there wasn't that contact? Why did you just send an email to some arbitrary department email?
14: So, again, I think that on retrospect, we should have done what you were suggesting. And so the reason why it happened the way that it did is I think people were thinking about this as a technical situation and they wanted to contact the technical counterparties, but it's not good enough.
12: Now, Jason Kwan says that OpenAI had learned its lesson, that it was better to inform impacted parties even if there was limited information available. And he acknowledged the process of notifying Australian authorities about the hack was unsatisfactory, that the delay in informing people was too long and that information should have been shared much sooner, but also agreed that the processes informing people internally in the company about the hack could have been a lot better. And he said he wanted to make sure something like this doesn't happen again.
3: and OpenAI is kind of the headline act because of this incident, but they're not the only ones fronting the committee, are they?
12: That's right. Tech company Anthropic also had a representative giving evidence at today's AI inquiry, although about half of that was in-camera evidence or closed to the public. But during the public session, Anthropic's head of safeguards, Dave Orr, also spoke about what would happen if his company had been involved in an accidental hacking event like the one that occurred with OpenAI and Medicare. And he says if that happened, the Australian government would be notified within days that they have a policy around this notification process to victims.
3: And OpenAI is kind of the headline act because of this incident, but they're not the only ones fronting the committee, are they?
12: That's right. Tech company Anthropic also had a representative giving evidence at today's AI inquiry, although about half of that was in-camera evidence or closed to the public. But during the public session, Anthropic's head of safeguards, Dave Orr, also spoke about what

0: Mr. Orr also says that the company has not found any instances of its models breaching any Australian sites. This afternoon, representatives from Google and Microsoft have also appeared before the inquiry, and they've been discussing issues around security, data centres, and also copyright laws for creators.
1: Alison Shaw there. The northern quoll is small, cute, and quite hard to catch. That's partly because of the wild terrain the marsupial inhabits, and partly because predators have reduced the northern quoll's numbers so much that it's now endangered. Conservationists in North Queensland have now built a sanctuary to try to ensure the species' survival. Baz Ruddick reports.
2: In the dead of night, a team of ecologists are checking traps. They are looking for the northern quoll. Around 35 centimetres in length, it's furry, spotted and undeniably adorable. It does, however, have very sharp teeth.
3: We're chasing those females. They might have a slightly restricted home range at the moment while they've got bubs on board.
2: The northern quoll is the smallest of Australia's four quoll species. It's earned a reputation as one of the most ferocious. But finding the animal is no easy feat.
3: As you saw, northern quolls can inhabit some pretty gnarly country, so it can be a pretty challenging project to be out there scrambling around those rocky, bouldery hills. So, yeah, fending off green ants as we go.
2: That's Felicity Lotelier, a senior ecologist with the Australian Wildlife Conservancy. The organisation wants to relocate around 20 females with young to a 950-hectare fenced predator-free safe haven.
3: Part of this reintroduction, we've identified four broad source populations.
2: The animal was once abundant and had an unbroken habitat range from southeast Queensland up to the top of the continent, across the Northern Territory and west to the Pilbara. John Konoski is the chief science officer with the AWC. He says cats, foxes, pigs and habitat loss have all played a role in the downfall of the species.
4: In Australia, we've caused so much damage to the environment in the last 100, 150 years. The loss of these small to medium-sized mammals is a thing that's happened right across the continent.
2: Even the invasive cane toad has played a role. The quoll has developed a taste for the poisonous amphibian. The haven is cat-free.
4: If this reintroduction is successful, it will be the only population of the northern quoll on the mainland where there's no feral cats. We know from looking at other populations that when you have feral cats in the landscape, the population density of this species is 10 times less.
2: The haven's fence keeps predators out, but the animals inside can escape. By design, it is an exclosure rather than an enclosure. The idea is that once a population has established within it, the quolls will move out freely and repopulate the surrounding areas. John Konoski again.
4: So we aim to get a thriving population going in the safe haven, and then the quolls will naturally disperse over the fence into the landscape. They've already started doing it a little bit early, and we're hoping that by 2050 they've repopulated the entire Cowan and Seaview ranges, which is the ranges between Townsville and Ingham.
2: For the conservationists behind the project, restoring the quoll is about more than saving a single species.
3: It's not just because they're cute and fluffy, but they've got a really important role to play in the landscape. All these species have evolved together. There's a balance, and it's just about restoring that balance.
2: Over the next 3 years, the population inside the safe haven will be closely monitored, and more animals will be added.
3: For me, at the end of the day, when I have northern quolls popping down to the homestead and sniffing around our chook pen, that'll be a sign that this has been successful to me.
2: 3 years ago, another native marsupial, the northern bettong, moved into the enclosure and is now thriving. The hope is the ferocious northern quoll will play nice with its new neighbour and follow suit.
1: Baz Ruddock there, and there's some cute photos of the northern quoll in Bazzy's online piece. That's PM for this Tuesday. I'm Barbara Miller. Have a great evening. Good night.

0: out how it would work in practice.
1: What if we have, for example, an international student that has graduated building and construction? We want them to work straight away. Could we, instead of having to leave the country and come back, can they in fact just change visas? They are the types of conversations we'll need to have with the coalition.
0: Two soldiers remain in hospital following a fatal vehicle rollover at a military training base in the Northern Territory yesterday afternoon. The Australian Defence Force has identified the 28-year-old soldier who died in the crash as Corporal Brendan Hannam. The ADF says the incident will be investigated by military police and the Land Accident Investigation Board. Chief of Army Lieutenant General Susan Coyle says five others in the vehicle were flown to hospital in Darwin yesterday afternoon.
2: Two remain in hospital in a stable condition in Darwin, and the other three are currently in Robertson Barracks in our hospital ward being monitored.
0: OpenAI executive Jason Kwon apologised again for the Medicare hack in June that authorities weren't alerted to until months later. The executive, who flew in from the US, has told a parliamentary hearing training models are now monitored in real time and that alarms are triggered if they interact with the internet in a way they're not meant to. In an exclusive interview after the hearing, the ABC asked Mr. Kwon what message he has for Australians after weeks of negative press.
3: I think, over half of Australian adults currently use the technology, and I think that, some of the examples in the hearing about how they're getting a lot of benefits out of it. And so I'm just really looking forward to continuing to support that.
0: Locally, and the Greens say a report detailing how the Macquarie Point Stadium will be powered is yet to be released, despite being due for completion in August. A TasNetworks options report from last year suggested the stadium would require the construction of a substation and proposed three Hobart locations for the infrastructure. Originally, Veolia had been contracted for that work, but those plans have been scrapped. An updated report was due in August, but Greens MP Vicar Bailey says its contents are yet to be made public.
4: We hope we don't need to go to a right to information request to actually get this information, because it's in the public interest. The public need to know what are the options for connecting electricity to the stadium site, how much it's going to cost.
0: A neighbourhood house says without ongoing state funding, vulnerable Tasmanians will miss out on important supports. Buchan Community House in Hobart's north says next financial year it's at risk of losing $50,000 in funding, as well as support for a community service connection program. Chief Executive Marianne Evans says without the money, they'll have to reduce staffing.
5: We would hate to see that happen, and we have a core group of amazing volunteers that help us do so much of our work. But to provide a safe workspace, we need to be able to open the doors with paid staff here.
0: Government Minister Joe Palmer has denied neighbourhood houses are facing cuts and says the party recognises the value of their work.
6: Over the past, 5 years, our government has invested over $100 million into our neighbourhood houses, and you will see in the budget papers an additional $2.3 million was brought forward at the last budget, because of the cost of living pressures that we see.
0: In sport, Richmond have acquired former Fremantle winger Nathan O'Driscoll on day two of the AFL's trade period. The 24-year-old moves to the Tigers in exchange for pick 61 at the upcoming national draft. 24-year-old O'Driscoll played 55 games at the Dockers across five seasons, but wasn't part of their team that played in this year's grand final. To the weather now, there's a gale warning for the Derwent Estuary and Lower East Coast. A strong wind warning for remaining coastal waters. Tomorrow, fine after patchy morning frost inland. Burnie, partly cloudy and reaching 13. Devonport, also reaching 13 and mostly sunny. Launceston, partly cloudy and a top of 17 degrees. And Hobart, a cloudy day ahead and reaching 16. For more news anytime, download the ABC Listen app.
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12: Being inspired by time on a fishing boat. There's a bit of that going around. Maybe you've had your share of some soulful moments as you've wet line under a big southern sky here. I don't know that many people in Lutruwita, Tasmania would be all that surprised to hear about a guy from the far south whose career has so far covered both fishing and art, where the art is now full of cormorants and the poetry of the sea. It's his take on the rhyme of the ancient mariner, only Tasmanian, we'll get into in the next few minutes. Think less albatross, more cormorant on the way. There's not enough art about cormorants in my life, I now realise. Tonight is also quiz night, as it is Monday, Tuesday, Wednesday nights when I'm with you on evenings. And the extra question, when you call up to play, when I give you the question, to kick it off at the end of the ABC News at 7. So you ring up on 1300 222 936. And before I get into the various subjects of general knowledge trivia questions, I'll ask you one question just to have a chat about. And tonight, because somebody has shared with me a picture of savoury toast being eaten from Royal Albert China, I would like to ask about the good China. Tonight, are you the keeper of the good china? Where does it live at your place? And indeed, what is considered worthy of eating off the good china? If not savoury toast, then is anything truly worthy? So that's on the way then. First, Yothu Yindi, Japana.

Good evening, Meg Whitfield with ABC News. The construction sector has welcomed the Coalition's move to prioritise skilled migrants under its proposed migration policy, but says it needs more detail. If elected, the Coalition would drastically reduce net overseas migration to 100,000 in the first 2 years, then tie migrant intake to the pace of home building. Master Builders Australia head Danita Warne says while a focus on skilled migrants is good news, there are questions about

0: Yothu Yindi Japana on evenings on 936 ABC Hobart and ABC Northern Tasmania. Today's finally the day where I thought, I need to look up what those lyrics are so I don't sing puffed wheat for another moment of my life. I've looked it up. It says Hupwei, H-U-P-W-E-I. If you were puffed waiting as well, let us stop from this point on together. It is evenings. My name is Helen Shield. I really knew I loved art with currawongs. Turns out there has not been enough celebrating cormorants in my life, but that is changing in the next minute tonight.
1: It's that time of year, and our minds start turning to Christmas. The perfect gift is available again. 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
0: This is Evenings on ABC Radio, art inspired by life in Tassie. That's a fodder for so many creative people, isn't it, who sing and write and paint the beauty and the complexity of this place. And now a Dover fisherman turned now Melbourne painter is bringing those two lives together via a classic poem of the sea, The Rime of the Ancient Mariner by Coleridge. Instead of the cross, the albatross about my neck was hung, is where he's kicking off here. But he's subbed out the albatross for the black and white shags on every rock of the coastline here. Liam Ross Baker has created the cross and the cormorant, which is hanging at Nanda Hobbs in Melbourne till the 10th. Hello, Liam. Congratulations on your exhibition.
2: Hi there. How are you doing? And thank you very much.
0: As a kid in Dover, what is one of your earliest memories involving a fishing boat?
2: Probably would have been going out on my uncle's bike, crayfishing boat. Would have been the earliest memory I can recall. Just being a little kid, life jacket on, out on the water. Uncle and dad probably up to no good.
0: And what was it like for you to start having jobs to do on the boat?
2: I think it was a bit of a shift. You know, like I had a bit of a break between being a young kid, you know, going on the water just for a bit of fishing or, you know, putting the pots out for some crays to all of a sudden having actual job to do. But I think in that, it kind of forced me to be out there quite a bit longer than I would have been originally. So I had a bit more time to actually observe what was going on out there. So I think it was a double-edged sword.
0: Right. Take it all. There's a lot of beauty waiting out there for you.
2: Yeah, absolutely. And I think for a lot of people, I mean, I think, you know, it was more a pleasure than anything to have been out there for, you know, 10 hours a day, really having some time to observe what actually happens out there every day.
0: For sure. And where do cormorants fit into that? Where do you picture them when you think about a cormorant?
2: They were kind of everywhere. It was funny. I hadn't really taken so much notice of them when I was younger, but as I spent some time out there, I realised they were kind of just always present. They were either on top of a buoy, or they were on a pillar, or they were on a coast, or they were flying next to the boat, or they were diving into the water, or they were doing their glorious spread where they dry themselves off. So it was kind of, I couldn't help but observe them, and I ended up really finding them quite fascinating.
0: Yeah. What did you see when you were growing up in Dover? What did you see your career options were?
2: Artist definitely wasn't one of them. But I think, I don't really know. I think I just assumed I'd be a fisherman in some regard. My father was an abalone diver and did some recreational fishing down in Dover. So it was kind of one of those things where I was like, you know, I'll just be a fisherman or I'll drive boats or something like that. But I couldn't help but draw away when I was a kid. So, it was one of those things where I think I just filled my time in. And luckily enough, I found drawing.
0: Yeah. And then have you always brought the fishing, the life on the coast? Has that always been part of what you've painted?
2: I think as a kid it was mostly drawing my friends and family as little kind of caricatures. I was quite obsessed with the newspaper comics.
0: Right. Did they appreciate the way you drew them as caricatures?
2: It depended on the day, I think. My auntie still has one that she carries around with her, and when she shows me, I do one for myself. How she was so rosy about it, but yeah, I think it was always something where I was drawing what I was seeing as a kid, and that seems to have followed through to now, where whatever's really going on in my life is what I'm making. I guess, yeah.
0: Yeah, this is Liam Ross-Baker on Evenings on 936 ABC Hobart and ABC Northern Tasmania. What was the conversation like when you said, I'm off to the city to go to art school?
2: That was an interesting one. I at the time I was meant to start a Sparky apprenticeship. And I was at Hobart College, and Wayne Brooks said to me when I graduated year 12, Wayne Brooks being my art teacher in Newport, said to me, oh, mate, what are you doing when you graduate? I said, oh, I'm going to be a sparky. And he said, oh, I think you should go to art school. And I kind of gave him a bit of a side eye and went, art school's a thing. And luckily he set me on that path, and whether my family was so stoked, and I don't think they're happy enough now.
0: Yes.
2: Yeah, I think it was just more of a, I guess because it's not so normal in the rural communities that people to do the arts, that it was maybe a bit more worry than anything.
0: Right, but to look at your work, I would imagine that a lot of people in rural Tasmania would instantly relate to it.
2: Yeah, I think that's somewhat something that came after I'd been at art school for a while, because, you know, I'd done a bit of bouncing around as a youth, doing a bit of mural work, a bit of cartoony stuff, illustrative stuff. I couldn't quite find my feet. But it was around my third year at art school where I discovered painting. So I started painting during COVID. And that's when I really realised I wanted to document what was right in front of me. And I think that's when the people in the community realised, oh, maybe this kid is pretty good, or maybe that's something we were interested in, you know.
0: So where did the rhyme of the ancient mariner, the Coleridge poem, how did that come up?
2: So that was an interesting one, because Anthea from Nanda Hobbs and I were having a conversation about how this body of work had come about. And she said, oh, have you read this poem? And I went, oh, no, I actually haven't. So I gave it a read and I responded back, and it was pretty phenomenal, the correlation between that piece of text and what it was I was kind of unpacking in my own life. And it was kind of beautiful that it happened after the body of work had been created, where I found this eye to somebody else walking that line. So, yes, I'm very thankful to Anthea for pointing in that direction. Yeah, that's how that came about.
0: Right. Has it all made you feel more comfortable with the cormorant hanging around your neck?
2: Somewhat, yeah. I guess it made me feel a little bit like, oh, my gosh, well, someone else is kind of holding this symbology in their hands as well. Yeah.
0: It's quite a sensible conversation we're having. There's definitely some fun and whimsy in what you make, self-portrait in floaties, you know?
2: Yeah.
0: Yeah. Do you think there's a little bit of the influence of Wayne Brooks still in what you do, in that there's that almost religious, grand halo, gold leaf sort of factor to what you do as well? Do you think there's a little bit of Wayne floating in there?
2: Oh, look, I don't think I'll ever shake Wayne, so I'd say so. Yeah, I think it's one of those things as well where, you know, getting to go through year 11 and 12 with Wayne, it showed me both sides of the coin, where, you know, it's fun to be had. But there's also, you know, just so much to come out of this. And although I didn't take myself so seriously constantly, I think mixing the two is very, very much an Australian thing where, you know, you'll say you've had a bad day, but then you make a joke at the end, almost as like a, like comedic relief, I suppose.
0: Yeah.
2: Socially. So I think that's kind of made its way into my work, where I, you know, there's an element of sincerity, but, you know, it's also not as serious as it needs to be all the time. So I think popping those little elements of comedic relief in there are almost, I don't know, maybe that difficulty of being so vulnerable as well is something that comes in there.
0: Yeah, I get that. You make a joke and it takes the tension out and it puts your guard back up for a moment. Hey!
2: Yeah, exactly. Yeah, it's not, yeah, we're good, we're good.
0: Yeah. And what's it like? Relationship with home changes when you move away and look back at it from a different place. What's it like to be in an art studio in Melbourne and spending all those hours and weeks and months immersed in your memories of home?
2: Yeah, it was something that I'd not had to actually encounter until the move here in February. And it was really quite difficult. I'd walk around and I didn't know anything, and particularly I didn't know anyone. Like, I arguably I knew most people in Dover. So it was quite a lot, really. So I think that's where my recent felt boom kind of came about as well. That was in July of this year. I was kind of trying to find a common thread between home and my new home. And what I realized, the only physical or literal thing that was both in Tassie and here is myself. So I did a big series of self-hand portraits, my legs, all parts of myself, almost as this kind of part of, I don't find my feet here, I suppose. Mm. Yeah.
0: And look, in fairness to the rest of the birds, it's not only cormorants. There are other birds making an appearance here.
2: Yeah, indeed.
0: Pigeons not getting left out. That makes me happy.
2: Yeah, I love pigeons.
0: They don't get the respect they deserve.
2: Yeah, exactly. I think the pigeons and the cormorants kind of cop the same flack. You know, they're particularly on the water for the cormorants. They're often trying to steal fish or get in the way or get tangled up in stuff. But I think that's more our problem than theirs. And then in the city, you see the pigeons so often. I think people forget how amazing they are. They're so beautiful and quite quirky and funny. Yeah, I think they're little characters. And, yeah, I think shining the light on those is quite important.
0: And what's it been like to see this exhibition hanging in Melbourne?
2: Pardon? Sorry.
0: What's it been like for you to see this hanging and to open the show in Melbourne?
2: Oh, so the Nanda Hobbs show is actually in Sydney.
0: Oh, right. You're in Melbourne. Gallery's in Sydney.
2: What's that, sorry?
0: So you're based in Melbourne and this gallery's in Sydney.
2: Correct, yeah.
0: So you're just conquering even more of the mainland.
2: Yeah, it's slowly spreading around, but... it was quite surreal, to be honest, being up in Sydney and being around so many great artists that I, you know, I've obviously been around great artists in Tassie and I'd gotten to know them, but meeting so many in one night and being in a community that I didn't know, but everyone was so great and the gallery was phenomenal. It was amazing.
0: My apologies to Nanda Hobbs tuning in going, oh, isn't it exciting? He's on the... Wrong City Radio. Yeah, good. Sorry about that, Nanda Hobbs. Congratulations, Liam.
2: Thank you very much.
0: Liam Ross Baker from Dover, based in Melbourne. Exhibitions in Sydney, as it turns out, at Nanda Hobbs. The show is up until the 10th if you happen to be in the neighbourhood, and it is called The Cross and the Cormorant. Or find Nanda Hobbs online. You can check out a lot of it on there. This is Evenings on 936 ABC Hobart, ABC Northern Tasmania. There will be a quiz after the news at 7. I would love you to play. You ring up, we have a chat. I'll ask you about the good china. Are you the keeper of the good china? Whose house has it got a cabinet at? What is worthy of being eaten off the good china? That sort of business. Then I'll hit you with the quiz questions across a range of general knowledge topics. 1-300-222-936 is the phone number you'll need. I'll give you the first question at the end of the ABC News at 7. Before it, the great Linda Ronstadt. This is You're No Good.

0: Linda Ronstadt, You're No Good. On evenings, 936 ABC Hobart, ABC Northern Tasmania, I'm Helen Shield. I would love you to be part of tonight's quiz. It is not the only, it's not only the pavement with tessellations tonight we're playing. This is Tessellated Trivia, the quiz, kicking off after the ABC News at 7.
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5: Good evening, Meg Whitfield with ABC News. Australia's leading peak body for the international education sector says a drop in student intake under the Coalition's migration policy would have dire financial consequences. The opposition wants to eliminate temporary graduate visas, which allow most international students to live and work in Australia for up to 3 years after they graduate. The chief executive of the International Education Association of Australia, Phil Honeywood, says universities would be under incredible financial strain.
6: What everybody needs to recognise is that the new buildings on campus, the research output, and many of the courses that enrol our domestic students are paid for off the back of international students paying on average 3 times more in tuition fees than what the same course would cost a domestic student.
5: Opposition leader Angus Taylor says the government has lost control of migration and that the Coalition's plan is needed.
7: And what we are proposing today is the biggest cut to immigration in the history of this country. That is what is necessary right now, given the failures of the Labor government.
5: A climate delegation of more than a dozen leaders, including Prime Minister Anthony Albanese, is visiting the tiny Pacific Island nation of Tuvalu. The world's second lowest lying country is particularly vulnerable to coral bleaching and rising sea levels caused by global warming. The visit comes ahead of next month's COP31 meeting in Turkey. Fiji's Environment Minister Linda Tabuya says there are many dangers the Pacific Islands face.
8: The threat of climate change is not a distant threat. It is what we are living right now. It means a loss of identity. There's a sense of loss there for our people. Of course, if they move from coastal areas up into the hills, there's a loss of the access to their livelihoods.
5: The literacy campaign group PEN America says a record number of books were banned in US public schools during the last academic year. More than 12,000 bans were recorded, with the vast majority in Texas and Florida, as the BBC's Ella Bicknell reports.
9: Themes of race, sexuality and gender identity remain among the most common reasons why books are challenged, with artificial intelligence increasingly being used to identify books for removal. Alongside the usual suspects, including Margaret Atwood's The Handmaid's Tale and works by Stephen King, there's been an increase in bans of Japanese manga. And Charlotte Bronte's classic Jane Eyre appeared on the list for the very first time. PEN America says school libraries are facing an era of escalating censorship, with most book bans going unreported.
5: Locally, and nurses and midwives at the Royal Hobart Hospital today walked off the job as workers call for pay and conditions deal that mandates staff ratios and protects them as they leave work. The current deal expired months ago. The Nursing and Midwifery Union is calling for a new offer that addresses understaffing and improves safety and well-being, including addressing violence and aggression faced by staff. Branch Secretary Emily Shepherd says nurses, midwives and their colleagues are the backbone of the Tasmanian Health Service.
10: Their goodwill and dedication is rapidly drying up. And obviously, the longer the Tasmanian government takes to put up an offer that recognises their contribution and dedication, there will be more industrial action and escalation of industrial action if needed, and we will support members to do so.
5: Government Minister Joe Palmer says there's a significant log of claims to carefully work through before an offer can be made.
11: I think it's always disappointing when we see industrial action being taken before an offer's even been put on the table. So we remain at the table. We'll be negotiating in good faith.
5: In sport, new North Melbourne coach Jamie Graham says he feels he's landed at the perfect AFL club for him. 43-year-old Graham, who's been a long-term assistant with both West Coast and Fremantle, has now been handed the reins at North Melbourne following Alistair Clarkson's axing. He says North's values align perfectly with his makeup as a coach. And to Tasmania's weather now, there's a gale warning for the Derwent Estuary and lower east coast, a strong wind warning for remaining coastal waters, and a bushwalkers weather alert for parts of the west. Tomorrow, fine after patchy morning frost inland. In Burnie, partly cloudy and reaching 13 degrees. Devonport, mostly sunny and also a top of 13. In Launceston, a partly cloudy day ahead and reaching a top of 17. And in Hobart, cloudy and a top of 16 degrees. For more news anytime, download the ABC Listen app.
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0: Entertainment question for you. Which foxy moron mother and daughter do you find living at Fountain Lakes? Which foxy moron mother and daughter do you find living in Fountain Lakes? 1-300-222-936. If you know, that is an entertainment question. It'll get what for tonight is called tessellated trivia rolling along. It's coming after it. Nature question next. Then some Tasmaniana, food. Scanning across the questions here. Sport, general knowledge, words will pop up at some point. That'll do you. That is about the run of things. I'd love you to play, especially if you have never played and you're willing to surprise yourself on this Tuesday night. Let me help make that happen. This is a nightly quiz, Monday, Tuesday, Wednesday nights. I'm sorry I haven't been around for as many of them. Honestly, people in this office need to start walking around ringing a bell saying, unclean, unclean. Some virus mutates and does another lap. So we were so short-staffed because of illness, there was nobody to produce the program, and I am not quick enough to run into the other room and answer the phone, run back in again. Shoo! Ella Kennedy has saved the day. She is in to produce tonight. Quizabelle will be back once the pestilence leaves her alone. And in the meantime, we play 1-300-222-936. There's always an extra question we have a chat about if you call in to be part of the quiz. Ella's just been home for a visit to the northwest coast where she has gathered with family members and they have eaten savoury toast off the good china. If ever there was a foodstuff worthy of the Royal Albert, then surely it is the icon that is savoury toast. So we'll talk. We'll talk the good china, the good cabinet, if you call up to be part of the quiz tonight on Evenings. And all you need to do to get it rolling is tell me which foxy moron mother and daughter you find living in Fountain Lakes. They're nice. They're different. They're unusual. And they are the answer to the first question to get the quiz started tonight.
4: What happened to saving the planet when you want both sides of the story?
15: Great question, and it won't only be renewable power that goes to data centres, there will be coal.
16: Look, this is a challenge. Artificial intelligence can improve economic growth.
4: When you need some good news.
17: Here we go, at the pool.
18: Are you ready?
19: Yes!
4: For everything Hobart.
20: And the pool at Tanuki is back, back, back.
4: 936 ABC Hobart.
0: I didn't realise until just this moment, I have some of my gran's good china, my late gran, I didn't nick it, and I don't use it. It sits on a display shelf and I never put a cup of tea or a coddled egg in either of those things. I didn't realise, this is like when I had a conversation with the hoarder psychologist and went, oh, I see my habits, maybe somewhere on a spectrum. that's relevant to this conversation. I'm the good China person. I didn't realise. I'll stop having an existential crisis and tell you how to get involved in this quiz tonight. I'll ask about the good China at your place or who is the keeper of it in your life. 1-300-222-936. Then I will ask you trivia questions. When you get one right tonight, you will hear this.
17: Yeah.
0: And I thought that was a good China noise. And then I will ask you the next question. And it keeps going as long as you keep giving me correct answers. Last person with the correct answer before the news at 8 wins a prize. If you get one wrong, you'll hear this.
18: Oh, no doily!
0: Hyacinth Bouquet. Had to be there, and that will mean the end of your run for tonight. But I will have another one of these tomorrow, provided everybody is alive and well enough to get it to air. And you can play again then. Stays the same. Name changes just because it can. I take suggestions on what it should be called. But the body of it, these questions I create for you each night. It's TJ and Nubina who's responsible for the name of tonight's quiz. It is called Tessellated Trivia. Tessellated Trivia. And if you're using ABC Listen, just touch call within the app to play. To get things rolling tonight, it is Mr. Damo in Sheffield. Good evening to you.
19: Hello, Helen. How are you?
0: I'm well, thank you. Do you have any do you have any good china in a cabinet at your place?
19: No, not really. No good china. Mm. I've got a collection of bottles, like... That's quite valuable to me.
0: That counts. Do they get looked at and not used?
19: Oh, they're looked at every day. I've got them sitting on a little table just there. It's just like this huge, big, but I don't know how many litres it would hold. I've actually started making corks and stuff, like, and decorating them. Not making corks, but, like, decorating corks and have to go in the right bottle.
0: That counts. That's your good china, Damo.
19: That's a good china. So, dog wagging their tails around it. That's a good
0: terrifying. Terrifying. Yeah, do you put up a Christmas tree?
19: Last year was my first year I didn't, but generally I go out the bush and get one,
0: Was that related to a dog's tail, your lack of a Christmas tree? Was it like, I'm not going to...
19: I don't know. Times have just changed, I think. Dandy and the goats. So, yeah.
0: All right. Yeah. Well, I am going to try and beat festivity into you over the next 81 days or whatever it is.
19: Yeah, don't get me wrong. I love all the festivities. But sometimes the effort to get to festivities is big.
0: But I need to hear about the goat nibbling at the lower leaves of your pine Christmas tree. You know, there are stories I need from you.
19: Oh, well, they get that every... Day nearly. On the way home, I find a track and we go and cut branches. I have the secateurs and the gloves in the car and we come home with some branches and stuff. No wonder they jump on the fence when I pull up.
0: You bring them home special branches?
19: Yeah, it's all holistic stuff. Like, really, they do not, goats like to eat sort of their browsers.
0: Bit of roughage, bit of everything.
19: Like grass. Yeah, so they get some pine and they get some, hawthorn. Bushes and it's all growing on the side of the road. Bit of tea tree, bit of everything. So, yeah, just pull over. It's good for me and Sandy, have a look around.
0: I had a housemate who had big stick insects and you could be driving along and he'd just pull the car over unexpectedly because he'd seen some gum leaves, particularly fresh and juicy ones he wanted to bring home for the stick insects. Are you that guy with branches for the goats?
19: Yeah, definitely. And for me, I walk around the dog with the dog and I walk through town. There's different plants and I'm always rubbing and smelling different, like the ones with the, there's a beautiful gum tree down at the steam engine base. Mm-hmm. I just hang to get there and then just rub that in my fingers and walk for the next 5 minutes. And sniffing that in, it's beautiful. Like, it really is.
0: There are some people who've been pulling the curtains feeling nervous about this guy walking along, sniffing his fingers down the whole street, and now they can feel quite peaceful about that view.
19: I haven't just come out of the public toilet.
0: Oh, finger sniffer Damo. He's in for the quiz tonight. Entertainment question for you first. Which foxy moron mother and daughter do you find living in Fountain Lakes?
19: Well, look at me, Helen. Look at me, Helen. But I'd say that is the, what's their name? The twins, Kath and Kim.
17: Yeah.
0: Oh, wouldn't Kath love to be considered her daughter's twin?
19: Yeah, well, they probably are, like, you know.
0: Oh, they're about the same age, the actors, yeah.
19: Yeah.
0: Which is part of...
19: I had this conversation with someone through the week about your kids being your best friends. Like, yeah, is there a line with that? Well, your kids, it's a different relationship, isn't it? But it's funny.
0: That is, do you know, after nine tonight, I'm talking about parent and children relationships and how they change across life. Yeah, and how you sort of make the changes and navigate that if you need something to change and the parent doesn't want to or the child doesn't want to. And, you know, all the complexity of boundaries.
19: I know. I listened to Richard Feidler the other day on Conversations. She had this bloke and had all these instructions for, like, the 1950s and 40s mothers and stuff. Like,
0: oh, yes.
19: On before you go to...
0: It was Richard Glover, yes.
19: Richard Glover, yeah. On Richard Feidler. Yeah, I thought, wow.
0: Yeah.
19: Amazing.
0: Tough gig. Tough gig. Not for the faint-hearted.
19: No, just stick with animals.
0: Yes. Are goats really that much easier?
19: No, definitely not.
0: Yeah, I don't know about that. I don't know about that. Nature
19: is... I shared a video.
0: Yeah?
19: I shared a video to a friend saying, oh, I love it. Where else do you want to be? View of the mountain, the goats all sitting there chewing their cud. And I'm sitting down there having out of the... Yeah, just beautiful. And 5 minutes later, 4 goats out... You know, moving Sandy because I didn't want her to be involved in all this while I try and catch the goats. I thought it was easy. The veggie patch is getting trampled. Like,
0: they've chewed through the fence, been picked up by the pound.
19: Yeah, that's what I was worried about, getting out on the road. I was like, don't go near the road.
0: That's a curry you don't want to have to eat anytime soon.
19: No, don't want that sort of thing.
0: Damo, next category for you is nature, okay?
19: Mm-hmm.
0: The word sepia. Stick with me. The word sepia is Greek and Latin for a sea creature which squirts brown ink when it's alarmed. That's where the colour gets its name. The creature also has an internal shell, which is commonly sold in pet shops for birds. It's got 8 arms, 2 tentacles and W-shaped pupils. What is that creature?
19: Oh, is that a cuttlefish?
0: Yep.
17: Yeah.
0: I immediately had to look up their pupils. And they're even freakier than goat pupils.
19: I know. When you see them washed up on the beach, and that's the one thing I ran out of this week, cuttlefish.
0: Oh.
19: I finally got the budgies in the cage rather than flying around. I thought, right, you're staying in the cage for a while. Stop eating all the plants. And, but I'll get you some fresh cuttlefish. I thought, when I had a big clean-up, I go on these tangents, I'm cleaning everything up. Oh, I won't use cuttlefish now for 12 months. I'll go to the beach. But no, I haven't been to the beach.
0: You pick up your own. You're not... some sucker down at the pet shop paying for it. You go and harvest the dead ones off the beach.
19: Definitely not. No. You work something good for that.
0: What?
19: Why would you?
0: What's the process? Like, what has to happen between beach and bird cage with the cuttlefish spine?
19: Oh, not much. If it's just a fresh spine, I just throw it straight in there.
0: Right. They love it fishy and stinky.
19: Yeah. Well, not like it hasn't got all the goo on it. It is just like the stuff you see in the... What do you buy that? I suppose you could buy it, yeah.
0: Sorry, townie here, Damo. I've never seen a bit of cuttlefish in the wild.
19: They do wash up like a squiddy looking thing, I suppose. Yeah. But what you see on the beach is like just the skeleton of it.
0: Just the bit you want for the birdcage.
19: The bit you want for the birdcage,
0: I get an education from you, Damo. There are many things about you I'm grateful for and...
19: Oh, my God. You need to lift your standards, girl.
0: Tasmaniana is your next category.
19: Right.
0: I swear I didn't write these questions knowing you were going to be the person who called, but here we are. From cuttlefish out of your budgie cage to which Tasmanian town hosts a week-long mural art festival called, fittingly, Mural Fest?
19: Oh, that'd have to be the beloved Sheffield up here.
0: Indeed, Damo in Sheffield, that is your town.
19: Right. And you know what? Get on already. It's all blank at the minute, ready for November. So when that starts off. So, yep, there'll be new paintings up and everybody come up and have a look at them.
0: Mm-hmm.
19: Right.
0: Will you, according to the seasonal festival calendar of Tasmania, will you sneak up the road and see the tulips in the meantime?
19: Windyard?
0: Yes. Ooh. Or Tableau Carpo?
19: Oh, yeah. Probably, I don't know, I'll get up to there. The spring flower fair's on down at Sprayton, I think. Or was that on? I'm not sure.
0: But,
19: geez, the price of fuel these days, you've got to think of where you're going and what you're doing.
0: True story. I think about which dog park I'm going to. I'm like, nah.
19: Yeah, I know. Yeah. Like, really? Like cost, the other week, it cost me $30 just to get down to Devonport and back. Really?
0: Where are you?
19: That's for a visit to see somebody.
0: Yeah,
19: so
0: right.
19: Now they're put all that into the hall.
0: Are you in some, old Holden V8 with bench seats in it to be guzzling that much petrol?
19: No, I'm in a Triton, like a Mitsubishi Triton sort of thing, but it's just the drip. It's a bit.
0: Yeah.
19: 45 minutes down, 45 minutes up. I don't know.
0: All right. Yeah. It's pretty much the other side of the world around these parts. Friends more than 15 minutes away have a tough time. Damo, food is your next category. This is Damo in Sheffield, who's through for tonight's quiz, which has been named by TJ in Nubina, had this name suggestion. So we play tessellated trivia, the quiz tonight.
19: Tessellated
0: trivia.
19: We've got a tessellator rocks down there at the bluff.
0: Yeah, tessellator pavement. Yeah. He lives a little bit further down the coast from there in Nubina. So that was how he came up with the name. You're picking up what he's putting down. Damo got through on 1-300-222-936, as you can if you would like to play. But this is 936 ABC Hobart, ABC Northern Tasmania. I'm Helen Shield. I have these quizzes for you Monday, Tuesday, Wednesday nights when someone is healthy enough to put a show to air. And you can get in line behind Damo here to play. But he keeps getting them right. So on to the next question. Damo, it is food.
19: Right.
0: There's a red version of the Argentinian sauce chimichurri, but it's more likely to be served to you as what colour?
19: A red version?
0: There's a red version, but what colour is it more likely to be?
19: Oh, chimichurri. I'll go green.
0: Good choice.
19: Yeah.
0: It is indeed various green herbs in that, but I suppose you chuck enough chilli in it, you get a red version.
19: Yeah, I'm loving the herbs. I've got a little nice little herb patch going, parsley, rosemary and all that stuff. It's just beautiful fresh herbs on you. Just eat, natural stuff.
0: Yeah. Do you have to...
19: more than three ingredients. It's not food. It's ingredients. It is ingredients.
0: Yeah.
19: Yeah.
0: Do you have to grow the basil indoors?
19: I've just planted new basil. But I did find a hack.
0: Mm.
19: I was going in one of the major, supermarkets... and they had basil there, but it still had roots and stuff on it.
0: Yes.
19: I thought, I could just plant that in there, or hydroponic that. I reckon I can get that going again. Anyway.
0: Did it work?
19: I didn't try it.
0: Ah.
19: I had these thoughts.
0: Right.
19: I didn't want it.
0: You just kept on shopping.
19: Yeah. Where's the zucchini?
0: Well, let me know how you go. If you plant the grocery
19: basil
0: stuff.
19: Seed.
0: Mm.
19: So, I can grow basil outside up here easily.
0: Can you? It likes it on my bench. It doesn't survive well in my back courtyard. It's much happier on the bench.
19: It's not a perennial. It's an annual. It only grows every year.
0: Yeah.
19: So you've got to plant it every year and then you harvest it. And then that's when you make the pesto in the autumn. And
0: freeze it.
19: Yeah. See? It's,
0: Love it. We're all over this, Damo. All over. Why don't we have our own cooking show?
19: I tell you what, we could be the hairy bikers. Like, take two. Except I haven't got a bike. I'm hairy.
0: And I was about to say, and I still shave things a bit.
19: Oh, good.
0: Yeah, no, not really, but I had laser on some bits that people might have been offended by. You know, my legs are doing all right on their own.
19: Oh, no hair stockings, it's fine.
0: Yeah. Sport is your next category as I move hastily along from my hair maintenance. Sport, Damo. Australian captain Sophie Molyneux may be cleared to play despite her hip injury when her side faces Bangladesh in Brisbane on October 9th. In which sport?
19: That's going to have to be cricket, I reckon.
17: Yeah.
0: It does. Yep. Cricket season beginning in earnest. Women's cricket on the ABC by the end of this week.
19: It will happen. Yeah,
0: come on. Are you a cricket on the radio in summer person?
19: I love it. Jim Maxwell, all of them. Jason Gillespie. I just can't wait to be driving around. And it's just the snippets of it. I can have a couch rotting day and just listen to it too, I suppose. But it is. Like, even if you're not happy, just this looks great.
0: Couch rotting day. That's a beautiful summary.
19: Yeah. Okay.
0: Mm. Lucy Braden said that to me once when I was going on holidays. She said, what are you up to for your holidays? I said, oh, just kind of stay home for as much of it as I can. She was like, oh, if you want to just rot on the couch at home,
19: yeah,
0: that sounds great. I'm like, yeah, thanks. That's exactly what I want to do. I want to be on that couch until I've got bed sores from it, you know?
19: Yeah. I remember when you said you took long service, I'm coming back with bed sores.
0: It's good to have goals, you know?
19: I know. And you've got to start somewhere with those goals.
0: Start with a gentle itch and then just let it fester.
19: Start low. It's like the high jumping championships. Like you start off low. I reckon I could step over that.
0: Yeah. And then why continue? Just step. Damo in Sheffield is through. The great compliment I must pay you at this point, Damo in Sheffield, by making you hold on for 60 seconds while I play this.
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0: This is Evenings on 936 ABC Hobart and ABC Northern Tasmania. My name's Helen Shield. I've put a quiz together for you. TJ and Eubina suggested this name for it, though. Tessellated Trivia is what we're playing tonight. It's a series of general knowledge questions up to a general knowledge category at this point, but there's been entertainment, nature, Tasmaniana, food, sport. There'll be words at some point as well. And you can ring up to play on 1-300-222-936. I'll ask you about the Good China. What at your place qualifies as the Good China? Because Ella Kennedy, who's producing tonight, has recently been home visiting family in the Northwest and has enjoyed, together with her kin. Yeah, my name's Helen Shield. I've put a quiz together for you. TJ and Eubina suggested this name for it, though. Tessellated Trivia is what we're playing tonight. It's a series of general knowledge questions up to a general knowledge category at this point, but there's been entertainment, nature, Tasmaniana, food, sport. There'll be words at some point as well. And you can ring up to play on 1300

0: some savoury toast, eaten off Royal Albert, if you don't mind. If ever there was a foodstuff worthy of the good china, is it not savoury toast? I had a great aunt who would serve little crackers, like Savoy crackers, heavily buttered with a square of cheese on them. And she's the only person I know who's buttered those things, and I still remember what that tastes like. But that was worthy of the good china. That went on something fine and bone and floral. So I'll ask you about that, and then I'll ask you quiz questions, as I'm going to continue doing with Damo in Sheffield, because he keeps getting them right. That's how it works. Last person with the correct answer before the news at 8 wins a prize. Yeah, Damo, you've got through almost all the categories.
1: What's that? Sorry, that was great. The cat's crackers on the plate. Nothing like them, is it? I've had that for dinner one night. I don't feel like eating too heavy. I'm having cat's crackers or whatever they're called.
0: Yeah.
1: Tomatoes, cheese. I have a variation, like a little horse divorce plate.
0: Yes, that's been dubbed girl dinner. It used to be a fisherman's platter when, you know, I thought it was a fisherman's platter. Now it's girl dinner.
1: Right.
0: I don't know how that got wrenched out of the hands of the hardy people of the sea, but here we are.
1: Yeah.
0: Damo, general knowledge. Before decimal currency, how many shillings were in a pound?
1: How many shillings in a pound?
0: Yeah.
1: Right.
0: I mean, I guess there still are that many shillings in a pound. It's just not the currency anymore. But
1: just I'll say 100.
0: Fair and reasonable guess, given there are 100 cents in a dollar. But I'm afraid...
2: Oh! No doily!
0: No doily in that one, Damo. Can't stand. Thank you for playing. Always a pleasure. Please quiz again. 1-300-222-936 is the number you can get through on if you'd like to play. Tonight it's tessellated trivia, because I take suggestions for a good name for a quiz and work my way through those in the trusty suggestion box as we go along. Game stays the same though. Monday, Tuesday, Wednesday nights. I knock together this series of questions. Could be about just about anything, with plenty of Tasmanian flavours woven through it too. Is this your moment to jump in and play? Are there not enough people who press on you to know how many shillings are in a pound? Because this is a moment where that knowledge is going to pay for itself. So please step up and be proud on 1-300-222-936.
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0: Tessellated Trivia is the quiz tonight on Evenings, and I'd love you to play 1-300-222-936. So you ring up, or just touch call if you're using ABC Listen. We'll have a chat about the good china, and then I'll quiz you, as I'm about to do with Annette in Ringarooma. G'day, Annette.
5: Hey.
0: Hello. Annette, what is the good china at your place?
5: The white malamine from Woolies. That's what I use.
0: Yeah. Yes. That is the best kind, because you can't break it.
5: Yeah.
0: Yeah, there's a lot to be said for getting things you can't break.
5: Yeah.
0: And
5: I'm too young and beautiful.
0: For the question. Oh, it's a lovely problem to have, to be honest. Would you like to guess a number, or do you just want to swan out being youthful and elegant?
5: 12, maybe.
0: Well, again, fair and reasonable guess. I'm asking, if you've just flicked the rating on before decimal currency, how many shillings were in a pound? 100 was not right, and I'm afraid 12 is not either.
2: Oh, no doily!
0: No doily on the 12, Annette in your room. I'm sorry. 1-300-222-936. Is this your moment to jump in? Swan through and tell me your knowledge of the shilling in the pound, if you will. However young and beautiful you may or may not be, if you know how many shillings are in a pound, you can play 1-3.

0: 1-800-222-936. We'll get you through to evenings on ABC Radio. G'day, I'm Helen Shield. This is what I do at this time of night, Monday, Tuesday, Wednesday nights. And John in sunny Devonport is the next to play. Hello, John.
1: Oh, hello, Helen.
0: Was the sunny Devonport your specification?
1: I'm sorry?
0: Sunny Devonport. You've been put through to me as John in sunny Devonport. Was that your emphasis?
1: Yes, well, it's always sunny in Devonport. You should know that. It's a very sunny place.
0: Glorious beachside wonders.
1: Yeah. 20 minutes this way and 20 minutes that way.
0: Yeah. You're in the middle of a lot of good stuff. Have you seen the new Spirit?
1: I've seen both of them, actually. Yeah.
0: 4 and 5?
1: Yeah, 5 was in here. I can't remember. It wasn't last Sunday. It must have been. Well, it might have even been 2 Sundays back then.
0: And did you get festive and go down and have a look?
1: I'm sorry?
0: Did you get festive and go down and have a look?
1: I was out for a walk and it just came past, so I stopped and watched it for a while. They've both been in and they've been. I mean, they can turn on a sixpence. It's actually something to see.
0: Really?
1: Yeah, no, they do. They just turn basically where they are, you know, and then they sort of go sideways into the wharf. It's pretty good.
0: Wow. Does it make you want to be a better reverse parallel parker when you drive?
1: No. My car tells me where to go.
0: Oh, does it? Oh, that's helpful. I swear I'm worse at parking in a car with a camera than I was just looking over my shoulder. I swear I was better at it before.
1: No, it's easy. You just look for where the lines are going. It tells you when they're going to hit something and you just stop.
0: Right.
1: You know what I mean?
0: Right.
1: For heaven's sake, Helen.
0: General knowledge is the category at the moment, John.
1: 20.
0: Yes, before 20. Decimal currency, how many shillings were in a pound?
1: And it is 20 indeed of them. Yeah. 20 shillings in a pound.
0: 20. We didn't have our dance steps in time then, did we? But we totally got there. 20 decimal. 20 decimal.
1: Yeah.
0: We should not take up folk dancing together, John.
1: No, that's unlikely. I don't dance. No,
0: me either. Well, did you have to do folk dances at school? Were you there learning the Pride of Erin?
1: Oh, we used to do the Pride of Erin and we used to waltz around in the school gymnasium, yeah. It wasn't a total success. Yeah. Thank God for rock and roll.
0: Right. Yeah, the Tassie two-step saved us all.
1: Yeah.
0: Well done. That's general knowledge ticked off for you. Next category is entertainment.
1: Oh, dear.
0: John, which show has 4 kids solving mysteries alongside a Great Dane in Coolsville, Ohio?
1: God knows. this is a kid's show.
0: Yep.
1: I mean, that's an Eden Blyton takeoff, isn't it?
0: Four kids and a dog.
1: But no, I don't know. I don't know. I've got no idea.
0: I am intrigued by the idea that it's inspired by Enid Blyton, because you really could be onto something there. But don't let me take you off on the wrong track because of that. Do you want to have a guess? You probably know it as a cartoon, but it's been a feature film or two as well.
1: Has it?
0: Mm. 4 kids solving mysteries alongside a Great Dane in Coolsville, Ohio.
1: No, I don't know. No.
0: Well, thank you for playing tonight. John in sunny Devonport. 1-300-222-936. This is Evenings. I'm Helen Shield. 936 ABC Hobart, ABC Northern Tasmania. Tonight playing tessellated trivia, as named by TJ in Nubina, up to an entertainment question. There'll be nature behind that. general knowledge on the way, Tasmaniana. And then finally, a words question. I keep saying there'll be one eventually, and there may well be, but it depends how many get through between now and 8. Last person with the correct answer before the news at 8 wins a prize. And Paul in Blackwall is the next to play tonight. G'day, Paul.
2: G'day, how are you doing?
0: Hello, I'm well, thank you. What at your place would qualify as the good china?
2: Well, I was thinking about it. There's not real much at my place. Like, there's a few nice beer stones, but like, my mum's into the old country roses, like the real dull.
0: Yes.
2: She's got cabinets full of it. And, you know, when I was a bit younger, like, she'd rate my girlfriends, oh, she's not old country roses material. it was harsh, but.
0: Wow. So that'd be the quiet score your girl you bring home would get. She was either good china worthy or not good china worthy.
2: Well, I guess so, in a roundabout sort of way. But, you know, she knew what she was talking about.
0: All right. And then could you tell by how much of the good china came out? If she was really impressed, would there be more of it?
2: Oh, look, it was mainly like Christmas and special occasions and stuff like that. But it was more, I don't know, she just got obsessed with it. Yeah, like, she just collected it. I mean, like, people collect, you know, CDs or stamps, coins, whatever. Mum was, she loved her old country roses.
0: Nice. Will you end up with a few of those in the cabinet at your place, do you think?
2: Yes, I would imagine so. Mm. But, like, there's probably a couple of pieces I would keep for sentimental value.
0: Yeah.
2: But it's too good for me.
0: I didn't realise that it wasn't until this conversation tonight I realised I'm the good china person now, because I have a couple of pieces which were my grand's, as you say, to honour her memory, because she was a collector who was obsessed with them. And I don't use them. They just sit on a shelf. So I do have good china that doesn't get used.
2: Yeah, well, that's what you should be doing. Like, I mean, I know when my grandmother passed, like, she left me, like, this plate, and it was, like, a rural setting. It was a milkman, because I used to love my milk, and it had my name written on the back, like, as in, you know, this is for Paul.
0: Yep.
2: And that's, like, hanging on the wall in the kitchen. Like, that's what you do.
0: Right. I'm glad she didn't do that. This had my name on the bit of tape from Gran, but I'm glad she didn't do it with one of the royal wedding plates, because she had a whole series of the royal weddings, and I probably would have been less enthusiastic about having one of those up.
2: Oh, look, I reckon eBay would have been.
0: You think? I don't know. What's the secondhand market like for you know, 1981 Charles and Di commemoratives?
2: Oh, look, there'd be freaks out there.
0: Yeah.
2: For sure. I couldn't eat or something with their head on it. No.
0: Getting freaky with the Royal Dalton commemorative. All right. Paul, may I ask you, please, an entertainment question? Which show has four kids solving mysteries alongside a Great Dane in Coolsville, Ohio?
2: I'm hoping it's Scooby-Doo.
0: Your hope is not in vain.
3: Yeah, yeah.
0: Nailed it. That is indeed Scooby-Doo.
2: Yeah, it's like Velma, Fred, Shaggy, and the other one.
0: Jughead? Was Jughead the other one?
2: No, he was.
0: Shaggy, Selma, the other one. Velma. Oh, man. And then the stupid little puppy who was in it for a while.
2: Was he Shaggy Duke or Shaggy?
0: Yeah, that sounds right.
2: Oh, no, Scrappy-Doo.
0: Apparently I can't remember any of the names of characters in Scooby-Doo. I've realised I've got good china and that I have no idea about where the line is between Archie and Scooby-Doo. I better roll on quickly.
2: We're on the same level, Helen. That's
0: confused? Is that the level?
2: I think it's somewhere in that realm,
0: yeah. Okay. I feel that. This is ABC Radio. I'm Helen Shield. Somewhat confused, but Paul in Blackwall's here with me. I'm grateful for that. 1-300-222-936 if you would like to be. Also, nature is the next category in tessellated trivia the quiz tonight. Here it is. in some caves and forests in Lutruwita, Tasmania, insects in their larval stage give off blue light. They're little flies. Oh, I'll try and give you the scientific name if you'd like, Paul. They are Arachnocampa tasmaniensis. So they're little flies which in their larval stage give off blue light. But they're better known as what?
2: Oh, I can only think of fireflies, haven't I?
0: It's not quite what I need. It's a fair and reasonable guess.
4: Oh, no doily!
0: No doily on that one, though, I'm afraid. No doily under your buttered Savoy crackers. Paul, thank you for playing tonight. This is Evenings. 936 ABC Hobart and ABC Northern Tasmania. If you've just flicked the radio on and you don't typically have it on at this time of night, hello. There's a quiz. Monday, Tuesday, Wednesday nights. Actually, wherever you are listening to Evenings around Australia on ABC Radio, you'll get quizzed between the ABC News at 7 and 8. And if you'd like to be part of this one, give me a call. Touch call in ABC Listen if that's how you've got the radio on. Otherwise, 1-300-222-936. Ella Kennedy is producing tonight. Quizabel, aka Isabel Howard, is still unwell. Ella, I'm happy to tell you, has inspired the conversation about the Good China because she's been back visiting family in the Northwest and has gathered with them to enjoy savoury toast off Royal Albert plates, which is a magnificent way to spend time on every level. So I'm asking about the Good China at your place tonight. And I say that to say she's just had a sneaky look, Pauline Blackwell, if you've got the radio back on, she's had a sneaky look at what a Charles and Di wedding plate might go for these days. $20 to $50 online, she reckons. Says they're not going to finance your next holiday, unfortunately. Ooh, and if the auction show comes here, you could bring along your royal memorabilia and see how far you get there. 1-300-222-936, if you'd like to call and be part of what for tonight is called Tessellated Trivia. It is a quiz, and you can ring up and play. We'll have a chat about the Good China, then I'll ask you quiz questions. Nothing more complicated than that. Oh, the only rules, the rules of the Good China are please don't look it up in a search engine while you're pretending you're thinking about it. It just sounds awkward. Unless Meryl Streep calls up and does that and convinces me that it's possible, then I'm not going to believe somebody. So that's about it. Give me a call. Play Tessellated Trivia. I pick it back up again 30 seconds from now.
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0: Somehow the talk of Good China makes me want to eat a coffee bundt cake. You know, ones with the hole in the middle. I don't even like coffee cake, but something about Good China, I want an iced coffee bundt cake and probably will do nothing to make that dream happen. Give me a call if you'd like to be part of the quiz. Joe in Slope and Maine is the next to play tonight. Hello, Joe.
10: Hi, Helen. How are you going?
0: Hey, I'm well, thank you. Better than most of the people I work with who are all sick in bed.
10: Yeah. Is that what happened last night?
0: Yes.
10: No. I thought you must have had the lurgy again.
0: No, it's bypassed me so far, but Isabel's gone down, so who knows where we'll head from here.
10: Yeah.
0: Mm. And it's grim. It's the last bastion. We're the remnant hanging on like we've survived the zombie apocalypse around here. Mm. Joe, what would qualify as the Good China at your place?
10: Oh, only something that's still held together that you can eat or drink out of.
0: Mm-hmm.
10: Mm. Yeah, no, nothing.
0: Mm. The stuff you can't break. That's probably my favourite.
10: Matching plates.
0: Great.
10: Yeah.
0: Well, it was such a moment when Friends was on that everybody suddenly went, wait, I want mismatched chairs and I want all my plates to be different because Monica had that in her kitchen And suddenly, I don't know if you've been inspired by a character from Friends, Joe.
10: No, we when we moved down here, I was going to buy a matching dinner set, and then I thought, what's the point?
0: Indeed.
10: Hmm.
0: Is there anything put away? You know, is there a trifle bowl or something which only comes out at Christmas?
10: No.
0: Great. Great. Just use it all.
10: Mm. Yeah.
0: Who in your life has been the good China person?
10: Oh, well, my nan and mum. I think mum and my sister have got hers together, but it's not my thing.
0: Yeah. Fair.
10: No.
0: May I please ask you a nature question?
10: Mm-hmm.
0: Because quiz questions are your thing. In some caves and forests in Tassie, insects in their larval stage give off blue light. They're little flies, but they're better known as what?
10: Blowworms?
0: Yep.
3: Yeah, yeah.
0: They're not worms. They're flies.
10: Well, it's larva. They start off.
0: Hmm. Well. Hmm. And then, I guess, fly off and stop giving off light eventually.
10: Mm.
0: After they've spawned the next little glowing... I was about to say pupa. No, that'd be in between. Yes, thank you. Well done. Nature is ticked off. And the problems in these quiz always happen when I try and riff on nature questions, Joe. So I'm going to learn my lesson and hastily move on.
10: Okay.
0: General knowledge is your next category. Which desert does the Trans-Mongolian Railway run through? If you'd like better grammar than that, through which desert does the Trans-Mongolian Railway run?
10: Oh, I don't know, but I'm going to have a guess. What did you say, Gav? He doesn't know. I'm just going to say Sahara.
0: Fair and reasonable guess. That is a desert and a particularly large one. I'm afraid we've ruled that one out now.
4: Oh, no, Doily!
0: No, she's done a service to the person coming next. Joe, thank you for playing. It's nice to be back quizzing you. 1-300-222-936. If you'd like to jump in, which desert? It's not the Sahara. But the Trans-Mongolian Railway is running through it. And if you know which one that is, if you'd like to brag about having been on it, or just gush about having been on it, it doesn't have to be a brag, but I'd definitely like to hear it. 1-300-222-936. So you ring up. This game for tonight is called Tessellated Trivia. That's a name suggested by TJ and Yubina. And we'll have a chat about the good China, and then I will ask you quiz questions. When you get them right, you'll hear this.
3: Yeah, yeah.
0: And then I'll ask you the next question. And if you get one wrong, you will hear this.
4: Oh, no, Doily!
0: And be out for the night. But you can play again tomorrow, because there will be another quiz. Knock on wood. Last time poor Ella was in filling in for somebody who was sick, I said, oh, have you had the office lurky? She said, no. No, I've avoided it so far. Next morning woke up and I had cursed her to then be stuck in bed for days with the office lurky. So maybe I'm Typhoid Mary. I'm just here in the middle and everyone's falling over around me. Is that what's going on? I'm somehow immune but shedding it. 1-300-222-936. Which desert does the Trans-Mongolian Railway run through? If you know that, then, well, that'll get you in a good position to be the last person with the correct answer before the news at 8. That is the way you, the primary way you win a prize on a nightly quiz on evenings.
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0: It is quiz night on the radio. It's always quiz night on the radio, to be honest. You do need to bring your own snacks, self-catered. And dress code is whatever you've got on now. Fine. Ready to go. But to really get in on this game, you do need to give me a call. 1-300-222-936 is the way to go. TJ and Yubina sent a suggestion through for a good name for a quiz one night, and I'm running with it this evening. It is Tessellated Trivia. I'll take your suggestion for a good name as well, if you like. Add it to my suggestion box. And better yet, ring me and play. If you're using ABC Listen, you can call or text from within that to quiz or about anything you're hearing on the radio or not hearing on the radio, as the case may be, and you think should be getting spoken about, and you can message about that as well. Still on the way tonight. Oh boy, it is. There is a big chat happening after nine tonight. My heart hurts for what I've seen out of a candidate debate, which was put on by the Property Council of Tasmania last night. And there's a couple of ways I'll respond to that on evenings. One is to tell you about another candidate's debate coming. Hopefully the redemption, the do-over of what has been. And also there is somebody coming in after nine who's a family mediator. Let's talk boundaries, you know, negotiating relationships between parent and child through different stages of life. Woo-hoo-hoo! So that's on the way a little later. In the meantime, it is the final minutes of tonight's quiz, and at the helm of them shall be Boris on Bruny Island. Hello, Boris.
11: Oh.
0: G'day.
11: Oh, already.
0: You G'day. Are? Yeah, yeah. You pounced at exactly the right moment then. I don't know if you had the radio on the other night when we played Luna Wanna Know, the quiz.
11: Yeah, a friend called me up and said, where were you?
0: Where were you? Yeah, I've got the same question. Where were you, Boris?
11: I was sleeping.
0: See, I could never begrudge somebody sleeping. It is the best pastime.
11: I tend to wake up very, very early.
0: Oh. Do you see a lot of glorious sunrises because of that?
11: I do. I'm about in the wee hours of the morning before sunrise doing what I have to do. So, yeah, I do get to see a part of particularly the summer that other people don't get to see.
0: Yeah, I don't see a lot of sunrises. I'm much more a sunset kind of person. Boris, might I put to you, hang on, I've got to ask you about your damn good china. What qualifies as a good china at your place, Boris?
11: The Blue Line, they used to make them. It's, haven't seen them around for a long time, and I don't have any left.
0: Oh.
11: I call it Blue Line China, and it was basically a steel plate. Enamel.
0: Oh, I know what you're talking about. Blue Line China. Oh, that was like, I think I've still got a camping mug.
11: I've lived in camps most of my life. So
0: yes. Oh, I can see why you miss having it.
11: Break when you drop it is really great.
0: Yes. When I get a chip in my enamel cups, though, I do get pretty stroppy at myself.
11: Yeah, they don't last forever.
0: No, but they last pretty damn well in the meantime. And if you drink out of them at home, you have, you know, psychologically, you're camping in your mind. Or you just really need to do the dishes, one or the other. Okay, Boris.
11: The other.
0: Yeah. I'm up to a general knowledge question about a desert, if you don't mind. Through which desert, it's the good China, so I'll use the good grammar. Through which desert does the Trans-Mongolian Railway run, Boris?
11: I'm sure there's a part of Mongolia that is arid.
0: Yes,
11: so
0: yes.
11: I would say Mongolia.
0: Oh, and I see the logic there, but it's not quite what I need. It's the desert does have its own name, and that is what I need at this point. Tell you what, knowing this desert. Thank you for playing, Boris. And I hope the sunset tomorrow is sunrise tomorrow. I don't even know how to say the word for the things I see, so few of them. I hope the sunrise tomorrow is a beauty.
4: Oh, no doily!
0: And good night, if it is also bedtime, Boris. 1-300-222-936 to get through. Oh, Tewkesbury Dave knows the answer. Tried to call with it. His phone line, which is always the way, was not up to it. He was probably on the roof standing on one leg with his tongue out, stuck to the left. And it still wouldn't happen. I respect that. And you've texted me the right answer too. Although he's not taking credit for it. He says the Brains Trust, Irene, said it was this one. And she's right, Tewkesbury Dave. Never doubt her. Never doubt her. 1-300-222-936. If you know this, it may yet win you tonight's quiz. So if all you've had in the mail is a form for voting in your local government election, they started coming out yesterday. Actually, I forgot to check my letterbox today. I can't vouch for whether mine has turned up or not. It's a long way up my driveway to the letterbox and I can't always be bothered. Then if you'd like something to turn up, which is not that, or a bill, I'd love to post you an ABC tote bag for jumping in at this point and winning yourself a quiz. At this rate, whoever knows this question is going to win. 1-300-222-936. Looking at the clock, this could be the last question of the night. So if it is your moment to pounce, then give me a call or touch call within ABC Listen. You don't have to close that app and open something else to be able to get in touch. That should be there as an option on your screen. The phone is ringing and I am hovering expectantly until this person comes through. Ella Kennedy's producing tonight. She's jumped in. She is why I'm asking about the Good China, because she's been in a big family gathering in the Northwest and they have enjoyed savoury toast off the floral bone china, which every layer of that is the biggest yes from me. Neeti is in Newnham. Hello, Neeti.
12: Hey, how are you?
0: Hey, well, thank you. What qualifies as the good china at your place?
12: Well, I have some Royal Doulton lavender rose.
0: Oh, hello. That's the good china, all right. Where does it live?
12: In the cupboard.
0: And what do you use it for? What is the good china? What is considered worthy of the good china?
12: Well, it's still in the box.
0: Nothing. You're yet to meet an occasion worthy of the Royal Doulton.
12: Yeah, I got it for my 21st birthday years ago.
0: Just a few weeks.
12: Yeah.
0: Well, so what will the event be? Do you know?
12: No idea.
0: What about your next birthday with a zero on the end?
12: Oh, that's still, 8 years away.
0: Oh, okay. Yeah, it's not well timed if that is a suggestion. That's one excuse.
12: Yeah, I don't know. It's just there.
0: Yeah, it can just be there. You can enjoy having it without needing to eat off it or put it at risk.
12: That's right. And I've got other little bits and pieces in my cabinet that I can see. So
0: there were some wine writers for, I think it was the New York Times, and they started Open That Bottle Day. Just
12: all right.
0: Encouraging people to open some fancy bottle of wine they've been hanging on to and never drunk. Maybe we should start, use that Good China Day.
12: Yeah, I don't want to break any of it. You can't buy it anymore.
0: Yeah. The people who should start, use that Good China Day should be bubble wrap companies. Yeah. I better ask you this question, hadn't I? If you get this right, you will win tonight's quiz. Which desert does the Trans-Mongolian Railway run through?
12: Is it the Gobi Desert?
0: Yeah. Damn right, it's the Gobi Desert, Neeti. What have you had in the mail lately? What's the last thing which you had in the postbox?
12: My voting form for the government.
0: I'd like to upgrade that with an ABC tote bag, if I may.
12: Oh, that would be lovely.
0: Great. It is on the way. Neeti and Newnham has won tonight's quiz. ABC News at 8.
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15: ABC News, hello, I'm Satya Weinstein. OpenAI has admitted its actions were not good enough after one of its agents breached an Australian government website in June, saying it added more precautions to its training environments. It took weeks before Australia was notified via an email to a generic inbox. The company's chief strategy officer, Jason Kwon, has faced a parliamentary hearing into AI in Sydney and was asked if CEO Sam Altman was aware of the breach when he met with Deputy Prime Minister on September 1st.
16: He was not aware at the time that he met.
17: Why is that? It seems like a fairly important thing for the CEO to be aware of.
16: Yeah. So I agree that the process by which people became aware of this incident inside our company could have been much better.
15: Australia's peak body for international education says a drop in student intake under the Coalition's proposed migration policy would have dire financial consequences. The opposition wants to eliminate temporary graduate visas, which allow most international students to live and work in Australia for up to 3 years after they graduate. The CEO of the International Education Association of Australia, Phil Honeywood, says universities would be under incredible financial strain.
18: What everybody needs to recognise is that the new buildings on campus, the research output and many of the courses that enrol our domestic students are paid for off the back of international students paying on average 3 times more in tuition fees than what the same course would cost a domestic student.
15: Two soldiers remain in hospital following a fatal vehicle rollover at a military training base in the Northern Territory yesterday. The Australian Defence Forces identified the 28-year-old soldier who died in the crash as Corporal Brendan Hannam. The ADF says the incident will be investigated by military police and the Land Accident Investigation Board. Chief of Army, Lieutenant General Susan Coyle, says 5 others in the vehicle were flown to hospital in Darwin.
19: 2 remain in hospital in a stable condition in Darwin, and the other 3 are currently in Robertson Barracks in our hospital ward being monitored.
15: A climate delegation of more than a dozen leaders, including Prime Minister Anthony Albanese, has visited the tiny Pacific island nation of Tuvalu as part of a pre-COP summit. The world's second lowest-lying country is particularly vulnerable to coral bleaching and rising sea levels. Fiji's Environment Minister Linda Tabuya says there are many dangers the Pacific Islands face.
20: The threat of climate change is not a distant threat. It is what we are living right now. It means a loss of identity. There's a sense of loss there for our people. Of course, if they move from coastal areas up into the hills, there's a loss of the access to their livelihoods.
15: Unrest in the remote Top-In community of Whatair is continuing, with NT police reporting multiple disturbances involving large amounts of armed people. Officers say 2 people have been wounded after being struck by what they believe were a crossbow. Over the past few weeks, more police have been stationed in the region, with community elders condemning the violence. Victoria police say detectives are undertaking a search in the state's west as part of ongoing investigations into the alleged murder of 13-year-old Layla Jeffrey. Earlier this year, a 16-year-old boy was charged with the murder of Ms. Jeffrey, whose body was found in bushland in July after she was reported missing from the town of Donald. Police say they can't comment further on the investigation as it remains before the courts. South Australia's Police Commissioner Grant Stevens says he's never been dishonest when asked about rumours that he would be the state's next governor. It was announced today that Mr. Stevens will become SA's 37th governor, replacing Francis Adamson. Mr. Stevens has acknowledged that his appointment has been a percolating rumour for some time. He'll be sworn in on December 9th. Mr. Stevens says SA Premier Peter Malinauskas asked him to take on the role last month.
21: I have been asked numerous times about being the next governor, and I've never been dishonest in my response, and my commentary has always been, not knowing exactly when I would step away from policing, that I do have approximately 2 years left on my contract and I'm focused on the role of Commissioner of Police, which was a truthful statement at the time.
15: In basketball, Adelaide 36ers player Nick Rakosevich has been handed a 1-game suspension for making contact with a player's face, but will still play in tomorrow night's game with an early guilty plea and a fine. The game review panel graded the third quarter contact with an opposition player's face as intentional, low impact and high contact. That attracts a 1-game suspension, but the club's accepted the early guilty plea and will instead pay a $1,500 fine. Meanwhile, the undermanned side has signed a new injury replacement player, Corey Webster, ABC News.
22: The forecast for Tasmania for Wednesday: morning valley fog and patchy frost inland, otherwise fine. Winds blowing north to northeasterly. There's a warning for sheep graziers for the Upper Derwent Valley and southeast forecast districts. In Hobart, cloudy with temperatures reaching a top of 16 degrees and a low of 5 degrees overnight.
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0: Now I really want to have used that China night. Could do it on Evenings. You call in, tell me about the plates you've got out. I'll coddle an egg in Grand's China. I'll get the box of martini glasses I was given for a birthday, which still sit in the top of the cupboard. I'll get them out, make some sort of tasty beverage. I'll stir and strain into there. That could be so fun. You can call and tell me what you've got out of the box for the first time ever. Well, you've had to dig out the key to unlock the Beaufront cabinet to finally use. Leave it with me. Or let me know if it's a terrible idea and you want me to leave it. On Evenings, you know, there are some people who look for lifestyle inspiration to heavily airbrushed, edited people on social media. I prefer people in real life. You may as well. But a few of my favourites are part of this program on a regular basis. One of them unlocked an absolute treasure in life when she discovered a new hobby, which has brought her joy for every week of her life since. And brings joy every second week to mine when she brings it in here. So she's in the next few minutes. Post Youth Group and Forever Young.

0: youth group Forever Young on evenings on 936 ABC Hobart and ABC Northern Tasmania. I'm Helen Shield. For some of us, it's a hard question to answer. Do you have any hobbies? I kind of make a noise when people ask me that. You know, if you don't play golf or crochet, you might not have something you can easily say is your thing. But what a key to the universe of happiness a hobby seems to be. And maybe it's never too late to find one. This woman discovered hers midlife, mid-career, and she has made the most of every moment since. You know, the second half of her life is shaped by this discovery she's made, and we'll bring on the radio for you after this.
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0: Hobby, maybe the greatest understatement of a word I could have used then. On evenings on ABC Radio, you know the adage, do something you love and you'll never work a day in your life. I don't subscribe to that. I think they call it work because it's work. Even if you love it, you still have to work. Otherwise, they would call it funsies or nap time. But I reckon finding a hobby / obsession you love, then you'll get through work. Because you know that's going to pay for another box of dog treats or another lens for your camera or a sewing machine upgrade or whatever it is. And this is a woman who found a thing which has been a rainbow in her life, live music. And so she has become Tasmania's unofficial patron of the arts, Michelle Castle. Hello.
5: Hello. Like I say, hobby. It hasn't been a hobby for quite some time.
0: No.
5: It's sort of a bit of a...
0: It's a lifestyle.
5: Yeah. If someone says, "Oh, what's your hobbies?" I wouldn't say that because it's like saying, "What's your hobby? Breathing?"
0: Right.
5: Anyway.
0: And this is why I always say you're an inspiration to me because, yeah, I think unlocking that is unlocking something so powerful in your life.
5: Yeah, absolutely.
0: Finding something which lights you up like that. I would like to play just a moment of something nowhere near as profound or sincere as this conversation has started. I'm on the drug. I'm on the drug. I'm on the drug. How did you feel hearing a song about being on the drug that killed River Phoenix?
5: Well, when the last time I heard that live, Helen,
0: yes,
5: it was last Thursday, and at the time... I'm going to call them goon bags, if you know, you know. So big silver, maybe big silver metallic balloons.
0: Sure.
5: Because they were bigger than the 4-litre goon
0: bag. Oh, yeah, I buy 10-litre waters in those now.
5: They were quite big. They were probably about 50 or so of those were being hurled around on top of a crowd while that song was going on. And for anyone that's been on Facebook is probably, well, maybe it's just all my friends, would have seen a clip of it. It was quite spectacular at the TISM concert with this finale to their show with people just hitting these balloons around and I was up in the balcany because I'm old and can't stand up anymore. And they were up in the balcony and then they'd be down and they were just bouncing around and they were
0: singing. So it was like uppies with a balloon
5: uppies
0: on Bluey.
5: With these big,
0: but with bladders.
5: Big. Massive silver balloons that they had slowly been blowing up throughout you could see them at the back of the stage, the pile was getting bigger and bigger and bigger till it took up the whole back of the stage at the Odeon, which is quite good.
0: That's big.
5: And then in that song, they brought them out and then set them all loose into the crowd.
0: That really would have been a very early to mid 90s combo. For me, that song and Goonbags.
5: It was really hard. It's hard to explain that concert. I went along with my gig buddy. We're TISM fans, and we went with her young daughter, and she didn't know any TISM songs.
0: Yeah.
5: And my partner, who's like, yeah, okay. And everyone had a good time. It wasn't the sort of concert where you had to know, you know, some of the songs or any. Even though I can't even talk about some of the songs. What Are You, which is one of my favourites. I can't say some of the other names.
0: Right.
5: But
0: Greg the Stop Sign Greg is the about stop as sign. Safe as it gets. Yeah. We're just, oh, look. Greg the Stop Sign. It's not offending anyone.
5: Greg the Stop Sign.
0: Yeah. Greg the Stop Sign. And you know, I'll wrap it up there.
5: And that's quite a funny song anyway, but it was being sung by these men in masks which sort of glowed. They were Halloween-style masks.
0: Oh.
5: They were sort of lit up from the inside somehow. Sort of skeletal.
0: And they didn't
5: scream.
0: Skimp on props for this, did
5: yeah,
0: they?
5: Sort of scream-type masks, but massive sort of five-metre-wide shoulder pads and sort of bat capes and hoods. And that's what they were wearing, and they have dances, of course. Dancing in time, I think, was optional. it's good.
0: Sound like my kind of crowd.
5: There were sort of toy laser, you know, like in Star Wars, you know, the laser swords. Phew, there was for one of the songs. It was just crazy.
0: Lightsaber. If anyone's lightsabers. Really upset, they're lightsabers.
5: Sorry, lightsabers. Mm-hmm. And then crowd surfing in those costumes. I don't even. This crew for them was so busy picking up microphones and microphone stands and getting people back out of the crowd and fixing costumes. And I've never seen a crew work as hard as they did. It was just like at the end of it, I posted on the socials, what did I just see? Because it was amazing. And everyone came out of that concert just going, oh my goodness, what was that? That was one of the best concerts ever. It was so good, and I'm so glad that they came to Tasmania because we don't often get acts like that. Mm. It was just, if you weren't there, you're going to wish you were, because people are going to be talking about it for, they'll say, oh, I remember that Chisholm concert. That was one of the best. It was so good.
0: Nights like that, which can never be repeated. You know, you go to something, you think, I'm never seeing something quite like that again.
5: No. You will never see it again. And I've seen Chisholm before, and I thought that last time I saw them.
0: Mm-hmm.
5: Every time... Just such great, like, anyone you get the chance to go and see a Chisholm concert, even if you're not that sure on their music, go, because it's a show. It's so good.
0: How was the Songbird Exchange?
5: Oh, Songbird Exchange. The beautiful Seth Henderson, who puts together Songbird Exchange, it's the first weekend of October every year. So it was just, this is the fourth one, and he just gets a whole heap of Tasmanian singer-songwriters and puts them on the stage for 2 days in the first weekend in October, and then charges $30 for the whole weekend. If you go one day, it's $20. And I was sitting there, you know, me and my mates, we went down because the lineup was amazing. And we're just sitting there looking around going, where is everyone? We just paid $20 for this. It was amazing. The lineup was so great. Molly O'Brien, young local singer, amazing. Seth did a set, amazing. Schofield, who is one of the quirkiest fellows I've ever seen on a show, he did a song. He said he did a couple of covers, which he wanted to see which were the most Tasmanian songs. So he did a cover of Loon River's Cassie Blue, which is about Cascade Blue,
0: uh-huh.
5: And then he did a song by Joe Passanen, which is about Chico Rolls and Dim Sims. They were just so funny, hilarious. He also has his own quirkiness going on. But Zach Henderson and Teresa Dixon decided they would just put their sets together and just did song after song, one of hers, one of his, one of hers, one of his, and played together along with a cello and a fiddle.
0: I've got a moment of that from your Instagram, actually. Here's

0: sounds so good together.
1: Oh, yeah, and with I think it's Jules on the cello and Jared on the fiddle as well. It was so. I just can't believe next year I'm taking the van and I'm camping outside. I'm going for the whole weekend.
0: Yes.
1: I'm going to gear up because I wasn't quite geared up for it, you know. But next year I'm going to gear up and I'm going down for the whole weekend.
0: And is it always the Longley?
1: Yeah, it's always at the Longley and it's usually the weekend after the AFL Grand Final. So
0: it's
1: just before the next lot of sports start. Right. So your cricket hasn't started yet. Footy's over.
0: That's handy.
1: It's really
0: good. If the footy finishes and you think, geez, what next?
1: It's perfect.
0: That's
1: absolutely perfect.
0: When you need to think Songbird Exchange.
1: But
0: I like it.
1: New discovery.
0: Yes.
1: As part of that lineup, there was a young man, I think he's probably 17. Oh my goodness. Selby. He, country music, a bit of sort of indie pop, but country music, a lot like Casey Barnes. If you like Casey Barnes, you would like Selby. He was amazing. Kid that young, I shouldn't call them kids, a young man like that. He was, and he's got a new song which he wrote in his parents' backyard. I mean, it's just classic. Young Tasmanian, the new song's called Back Road Goodbye, and it's just great. I'd love to hear him with a full band. It was just him and his guitar and a loop.
0: I feel like he just won a prize in the Tasmanian Rock Challenge.
1: He just participated in it. I don't know if he won a prize, but he probably did because he was very
0: in Unearthed High this year as well.
1: Yes, he was being in Unearthed. He's about to take off, that kid, I think.
0: Here's a little of Back Road Goodbye.

0: Right.
1: Hasn't finished school. He's in year 12 at Friends. I mean, it's just, I did look to see if he's on, there's a country music festival on a bit later in the year. I looked to see if he's on that list, but I don't think he is. Has played in Party in the Paddock around the place a bit. He did a tour recently with Zach Weeks. So I'm on the lookout now. Every time he's playing, I'm going to see him because he's going to be something.
0: Yeah, I hope he catches the Wolf Brothers' ear or Ange Boxall's ear or something.
1: Yeah, really, really good.
0: Who is on the way for you? This is Michelle Castle, who is Tasmania's unofficial patron of the arts on evenings on 936 ABC Hobart and ABC Northern Tasmania. They're the gigs which have been and which are the ones to come.
1: Well, I was a bit scared to come in today, Helen, because, you know, lurgy.
0: Because I'm terrifying.
1: And it's school holidays. I do not want to get...
0: I'm fine. But so, it's possible I'm Typhoid Mary and everyone around me is getting
1: I'm hoping not because there's some good midweek gigs coming up right, and it's school holidays.
0: I'll get some sanitizer. Here you go.
1: back. But... anyway, I'm going on gig crawl tomorrow night. I'm going to Van Zanten, new bar.
0: You've never heard of it?
1: Used to be T-Bone in North Hobart. I hope I said that right. Van Zanten. They're doing open mic nights every Wednesday night.
0: Are you getting up?
1: No, I wouldn't think so. But I'm going to go along because
0: there was hesitation there, which gives me hope.
1: Well, I'm going to be on a gig crawl, so carrying the guitar around is going to be a bit tricky.
0: Oh, yeah, fair. Ukulele? Yeah.
1: Oh, maybe. No. So going to do that. So that's on at 6 o'clock tomorrow night. But then at 7 o'clock tomorrow night, the Hobart Sea Shanties. They've moved to Wednesday nights now, so they're the first Wednesday of every month, and they're on at Shambles because we're on the Hobart Brewing Company, but that's not there anymore.
0: Here's a little bit from their social media. Oh, look, if nobody can produce a show tomorrow night and I can't be on air, I'm coming to sing Sea Shanties.
1: Yeah.
0: New plan.
1: It's going to be awesome. So I'm looking forward to it. So that's going to be my gig, crawl for midweek. Miss Kanina's playing at the Odeon on Friday night. Look, Tasmanian artists at the moment are just going gangbusters. These new ones that I'm discovering, Miss Kanina playing at Odeon, which is, you don't very often get Tasmanians as the main act.
0: And she's probably going to be a global superstar in about 5 minutes. So,
1: good.
0: Yeah. Oh,
1: so
0: here good. Is a little of, where is she? I've edited it and not put it in front of me. One moment. So please go on about Miss Kanina's gig while I find the music.
1: Her music is so amazing. She just talks about what's in her mind and it comes out of her mouth. There's no editing. There's no, I better be nice about this. It's, this is how I feel, and now you know about it too.
0: Straight up authenticity. Here's a little of the clean edit of Black Britney.

so good. It's just amazing. But if hip hop's not your thing, Elias, now I don't know how to say this, Elias Bartholomeo, I assume that's how you say it, and his support act, which is Cameron Hanger, they are guitarists, finger-picking guitarists, almost sort of have been around the Tommy Emmanuel School of Guitarists. They're doing four gigs, Mona on the 8th, Willie Smith on the 9th, Moona Arts Centre on the 10th, and Queenstown on the 11th. They look really good. That might be a Willie Smith apple pie. Okay. So good. It's just amazing. But if hip hop's not your thing, Elias, now I don't know how to say this, Elias Bartholomeo, I assume that's how you say it, and his support act, which is Cameron Hanger, they are guitarists, finger picking guitarists, almost sort of have been around the Tommy Emmanuel School of.

0: But Tasmanian. This weekend at Mona, Mano, which is Ross Smithard with loop machines and other technologies, doing solo stuff.
1: But sounding like an orchestra.
0: Like usually he just does sort of folksy stuff. I think that's going to be cool, very cool. So that's Mona on Saturday. And then straight after him is Thelma Drive, which is another Tasmanian outfit. Young Tasmanians, well, they're all young to me. Even you, Smith. Even you, Ross. They're all young to me. And they sort of do a funky disco, funky jazz bluesy thing, which is really cool. But if you're busy on Saturday, you can go on Sunday. And if you haven't had enough Young Tasmanians, Miri McNamara, who's 16, I think, singer-songwriter, she's playing at Mona, and then straight after her is Molly O'Brien, singer-songwriter. That's so good. Awesome.
1: Her singing voice is insane, Molly.
0: Oh, it's just so mellow and honey, and you just want to do whatever she says.
1: Oral Valium.
0: Exactly. Mm. Then next Tuesday, so more midweek stuff.
1: Because you're on school holidays. On school holidays. You can.
0: I can. Midjua, Vienna, Ultravox. He's playing at the Odeon on Tuesday night.
1: I've got a bone to pick with him.
0: Is it about Vienna? Is it?
1: No, it's about a song he co-wrote and produced.
0: Oh, yes.
1: And it's possibly one of the worst songs of all time.
0: Yes, I know where you're going with this.
1: I didn't even play the worst bit of it because it's so unpleasant. Like, I've already got a Christmas bauble up in my house. I'm not opposed to festivity or even an excess of festivity, and I really hate that song.
0: Yeah, I'm not keen on it, especially now that world eats too much. But that's a whole other thing.
1: Mm-hmm.
0: Okay, but if you want something maybe a little more highbrow, shall we say?
1: It's not a question I get asked often.
0: The TSO are doing brass in St David's, so it's brass and percussion at St David's Cathedral on Thursday the 15th. So something for everyone. All that Tasmanian stuff. So good.
1: That's good. That's why you do what you do.
0: Oh, yeah. Love it.
1: Have a great time. Enjoy school holidays.
0: Yay!
1: Michelle Castle is Tasmania's unofficial patron of the arts. So to follow her adventures on Facebook, look for Michelle Castle, patron of the arts, or on Instagram, Michelle Lee Castle. We'll get you there. And with an increasing proportion of videos of things she's getting along to as well.
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1: This is evenings, 9:36 ABC Hobart and ABC Northern Tasmania. I'm Helen Sheil. I've got some mail to check in on here. That's why it's always better to call, because I get sidetracked and don't necessarily... Yeah, anyway, here I am, late, getting to some text messages. Firstly, a stunner from Christina, thank you, saying, "Hello, Helen, this was the view of this morning's sunrise from my balcony. I don't see a lot of sunrises because I'm a sloth." Christina has sent through what could be the cover of a calendar. It could be the cover of a 1970s Bible. You know, it's just the most vibrant, you can hear a choir of angels sing when you look at it. Colourful sky. Thank you. That is worth getting out of bed for, if anything is. And Joe's message saying, "Did you know she's from where Boris lives, Black Brittany?" Yeah, Miss Canina grew up on Lunawana, Alona, Brinny Island. Indeed. And from there, is taking over the world. This is evenings. Any time you want to get through, quickest way is to call 1-300-222-936. On the way tonight, there is, you might have been seeing headlines today. I'll spin off in a couple of directions from it. One is to say this: one of the most defining relationships anyone can have is between parent and child, right? For better or for worse, because they're around or not, because they're good or not,

0: it all still has a huge influence on a person. Like any close relationship, both parties will get it wrong sometimes. And there's a family making headlines today. My heart hurts for them, honestly, to have such a public breakdown in boundaries. But I'm going to grab the chance to use it for good. Let's talk parents and children and boundaries. Strap in for that after nine tonight. What's your experience? If you have needed a change in how things work with your parent or as a parent, how have you gone about that? How have you negotiated a change between parent and child in your life? If you'd like to weigh in on that. Or just block your ears and tell me about your good china. That's okay. I'm fine. Either way. 1-300-222-936 is the number.
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0: Pre-strap in for the family dynamics on evenings. There's an author who's died. Now, I haven't read his books, but he's sold 320 million of them. So I'm going with the likelihood there are people in Tassie who have loved Geoffrey Archer. So paying tribute to the man who went from MP to prisoner to behemoth of the book world before nine tonight. Boston now. It's more than a feeling on evenings on ABC Radio.

0: Boston, More Than a Feeling on evenings, 936 ABC Hobart and ABC Northern Tasmania. What's the longest thing you've ever handwritten? There's an author who's just died who still handwrote his books. I don't think I've written something longer than a birthday card this century. Handwriting. A novel. Which takes you 2 years. I'm quite in awe of that. And would be terrified about misplacing it. Or the house burning down. Ah, marking his life after this.
1: Matt O'Kine, disruptive in class. Oh. Becky Lucas, too clever for her own good.
2: Okay, blow up.
1: 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Bron Lewis made her teacher cry. Luke McGregor, permanent detention.
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1: 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I'm Principal Julia Morris. 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
0: Evenings on ABC Radio, Jeffrey Archer wrote every word of his novels by hand. And his last one took him 2 years to finish. That novel, Adam and Eve, has only just been released, but not before the British author has died at home at 86. He was a best-selling writer, before that an MP and at one point a prisoner, and sold more than 300 million books worldwide. The ABC's Stephanie Smale has more.
5: He was a best-selling novelist, a politician, and at one time a prisoner. And Jeffrey Archer is being remembered for his complexity and wit. The British author and former Member of Parliament died suddenly, aged 86, on the eve of the release of his final novel, Adam and Eve. Before he started writing, his political ambition was fierce, becoming an MP at the age of 29, which he'd reflected was too young.
6: I thought I would be Prime Minister by the age of 35. In fact, right. I was trying to work out which job I would do after I'd been Prime Minister. Right, no, it was too young.
5: As his friend and journalist Adam Bolton explains, Jeffrey Archer had hurdles to clear from early on in his political life.
7: He had a career as a bright young MP, but that came to an end when he got into difficulties with business and was bankrupted for the first time. And he then started writing novels to get himself out of hock.
5: Adam Bolton says Jeffrey Archer's interests and investments spanned the world, from art to lucrative land deals, pointing out he was always working his connections at home and abroad.
7: You really couldn't make it up about Jeffrey Archer. And what he used to do was gather journalists and senior figures in the Conservative Party at late night. He called them shepherd's pie and krug parties, where an invitation that was very closely guarded.
5: In a statement, his publisher, HarperCollins, says the author died suddenly and peacefully at home. The one-time member of the House of Lords was a member of Margaret Thatcher's government.
6: She was interested in results, getting things done.
5: He then had aspirations to become London's mayor, but he was jailed for perjury in 2001 after being found guilty of lying and cheating in his 1987 libel case against the Daily Star. The charges arose from damages he sought over allegations that he slept with a prostitute. He told the BBC last month he had no regrets about that time in his life, though.
6: Certainly not. Learned a lot from it. Learned how privileged and lucky I was, and got about 5 books out of it. So no, you mustn't look back.
5: What he did regret was not making it further in politics, as he told the ABC's 7:30 programme in 2018.
6: Not really getting as far as I should have done in politics. That was a failure in that sense.
5: Jeffrey Archer's writing career spans 5 decades, and he wrote every word of his novels and manuscripts by hand. He says it took him 2 years to finish his final novel, Adam and Eve, which has just been released. Journalist Adam Bolton again.
7: He was working right up to the end. I mean, quite incredible that he's just put out his last book and was actually in the process of doing interviews about that book.
5: After selling more than 300 million books worldwide, he was preparing to put down his pen forever. Jeffrey Archer told the BBC he was ready for a relaxed retirement, saying he believed his last novel was his best.
6: I always knew it was going to be the last book, and I always hoped it would be the best thing I could ever do, so I could go and say that's it.
5: He was 86.
0: 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Boundaries 101 with a relationships mediator. Strap in for that after nine. Right now, Edwyn Collins from the Empire Records soundtrack. A Girl Like You.

0: Edwyn Collins, A Girl Like You, on evenings on 936 ABC Hobart and ABC Northern Tasmania. My name's Helen Shield. There is a candidates debate for Hobart Lord Mayor hopefuls this week at the ABC. Now, I hope it is a redemption and a chance to do better for everybody who should do better after a candidates debate last night in Nipaluna, Hobart. I'll get to that in a moment. But this Thursday, if you would like to come and be part of this event where you can ask the candidates a question directly, it's the candidate speed date. It's happening this Thursday from 10 till 11 at the ABC studios in Hobart. Rick Goddard from 936 ABC Hobart Breakfast is hosting, keeping everyone on track. But you do need to register to get in on it. So if you text Lord Mayor, two words, Lord and Mayor, to 0438922936, a link will come back to the form where you can register your interest to come along and put in there what question you would like to ask the Lord Mayoral candidates. That'll be on the form too. The event is going to be recorded, so you can hear it back on 936 ABC Hobart. But if you want to be in for it live, then text Lord and Mayor and fill the form in, and that can come your way. If you're using ABC Listen, just touch text within that and no need to remember numbers. The other part of that is the events of last night. So one of the co-hosts of a candidate debate put on by the Property Council of Tasmania last night, a candidate's family members and the candidates themselves, some of them have ended up in angry emotional scenes, which is makes me feel sad on multiple levels, to be honest. So one response is that I hope the ABC event on Thursday is a do-over and a redemption with a lot of cool heads involved. It also means I am going to have a family mediator on after nine to talk about parents and children and needing to navigate the changing relationship as kids and parents get older. And let me catch you up on what actually happened, because one of the co-hosts of last night's debate has told Leon Compton this morning what happened. Alex Johnston is a journalist.
1: Look, it's a shame that it ended the way it did, because up until things went pear-shaped, it was a fantastic debate. We heard from all of the great candidates that are running for Lord Mayor and Deputy Mayor, and it was a really good vibe in the room. And then, yeah, as you've probably read online this morning, things went sideways.
2: What happened, Alex?
1: Well, there was a question from the floor, and turned out the question was from one of the candidates' fathers, but he didn't identify himself straight up, which I thought he probably should have. Context is key. If my dad was there, I'd like him to say, and I'm the very proud father of Alex Johnston who's running. But that wasn't said, so then one of the candidates pointed out the connection, and I guess it went from there. And then when the forum finished, there were some, pretty ugly scenes. And I really hope that everyone this morning is reflecting on, I certainly am, and look, hey, I'm not perfect. I've reflected on my behaviour at a couple of public events before, but I hope everyone this morning is just reflecting on what could have I done to bring the temperature down rather than turn it up, because I think that's what we really need to do right now. Look, Rick's got this forum coming up. I hope that is a spicy debate, but I hope it's not like we saw last night.
2: And so did it basically end up off the rails in the course of the debate? Because the footage I've seen from this is happening sort of after the event is over, and you can feel that temperatures are inflamed. It particularly centres around one candidate's mum. And look, I don't know, and I don't necessarily want to make this about one candidate's mum, but more widely about just the issue of civil behaviour in public life. The privilege it is for us to be able to safely have these conversations, as Mornings does, on street corners, you know, in every state, federal and local election. It's a privilege in this country. It feels like just people might have lost their manners yesterday.
1: Yeah, so it was after the event. The event went fine, and actually my last words were be kind, and then there was a chance to mingle afterwards. And yeah, I think you're right. I think you've got to be careful in that space. Sure, go up to a candidate and say, you know, hey, can we talk about this? But when it's obvious that someone's not enjoying that conversation anymore, I think you've got to take a step back. And then all of us in that situation, a lot of us were trying to really just de-escalate. So I think we all just have to be our best selves. I think I said at the time that we're better than this. And, I stick by those words this morning.
2: And so the local government race continues, of course, in Hobart and other places. Any reflections for you just on thinking about the Hobart City Council elections out of last night and trying to moderate an event featuring this and obviously with the intervention of one candidate's parents?
1: Well, it's a hot race and there's some colourful characters. I'd like to talk a little bit less about bike lanes and a bit more about all the other issues. That dominated, you know, on reflection, maybe I should have, you know, stopped the bike lane questions a bit earlier, but sometimes they were disguised as something else. But it really is dominating, and I think it's not the biggest issue in the world. I think we can deviate a little bit from that. So I hope Rick's forum goes smoothly on Thursday. I'll be tuning in, but it's an interesting time. But anyone who puts their hand up has to be commended. It's a brave thing to do. I flirted with the idea before, and in the end, I was too chicken. So to everyone who's put their hand up, I'm very impressed.
0: It's Alex Johnston earlier today with Leon Compton on Mornings. And the Rick's debate he's talking about is the candidate's speed date this Thursday from 10 till 11 at the ABC studios in Hobart. Rick Goddard is hosting that. And if you want to be there, you can text Lord Mayor, two words, to 0438 922 936. You'll get a link back to a form where you can register your interest and log the questions you'd like to ask the candidates. Just touch text. If you're using ABC Listen, tis the simple way. This is Evenings. I'm Helen Shield, and still on the way tonight as the other part of reflecting on the events Alex is just talking about is boundaries in families, the changing relationship as kids get older, as parents get older, how to navigate what you need within your family. It's kind of boundaries 101. We'll get into that. You can tell me about your experience, if you like, when you've needed something to change with family members and how you've gone about it and how it was received, what's worked, what hasn't. What's been your experience with setting boundaries with family? If you just made that noise, you know what I'm talking about. You can get involved in that conversation too if you like. 1-300-222-936 to call. This is Boy and Bear and Limit of Love.

0: out of Sydney, Boy and Bear. Some Australian music on evenings on 936 ABC Hobart and ABC Northern Tasmania. My name's Helen Shield. That's a 2015 release of this. And, I mean, I hope you're feeling resilient, reflective enough for a conversation about navigating relationships within families after nine. Can be the most significant and most challenging relationships in your life between parent and child. You know, what it is when a child is young is so different to when a child is an adult, but communicating that to each other can be hard, can get ugly. Getting it wrong can leave such incredible hurt. If you want to tell me about your experience of trying to set a boundary in your relationship with a parent or as a parent, or what it's been like to be on the receiving end of that kind of correction from the other party, then I'd welcome it. One family's dynamic's been very public in the last 24 hours, so I'm spinning off indirectly from that to go, how does it work, parents and kids, as the relationship changes, as the stages of life do? How do you sensitively navigate that stuff with the people nearest to you? So that's on the way after nine tonight. It's awfully sensible, really. So, you know, there'll probably be some emotional whiplash at the end where they'd then turn around and make fart noises with my armpit. That's always the comparison I go to. I can't even make fart noises with my armpit. I don't know where that's come from, but that's my go-to for the stupid alternative to a quite serious conversation on evenings. Lovely to be part of either of those things, the sensible stuff, or if you have particular skills at making fart noises with your armpit, then, you know, you can give me a call and do some of those down the line as well. It hasn't happened yet in my time on the radio. I was about to say stranger things have, but I'm not sure that's true. 1-300-222-9936. That's where things are headed on evenings after the ABC News at 9.
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0: ABC News with Satya Weinstein. A top executive from artificial intelligence firm OpenAI has faced a parliamentary inquiry in Sydney today following last month's revelations of a Medicare hack in June. National AI reporter Cam Wilson with more.
1: OpenAI's chief strategy officer fronted the hearing to answer questions about how AI agents bypass security controls to hack into Medicare Statistics Reporting Service portal. Jason Kwon repeatedly apologized and vowed to be more transparent about breaches in the future.
2: Even if we don't fully understand the situation, we are just going to notify and start working through the situation collaboratively with the impacted party.
1: Polls show Australians trust artificial intelligence far less than other countries. But in an exclusive interview with the ABC, Mr. Kwon struggled to find an answer as to why that is.
2: So I can't explain the current sentiment.
1: OpenAI has vowed to improve safety and has now implemented an alert system for when models use the internet in ways they shouldn't.
0: Federal opposition leader Angus Taylor has admitted his proposals to cut migration will affect the aged care sector. The coalition has today put forward a plan to slash temporary migrant visas by 650,000 over 4 years, but has promised to increase temporary skilled workers. Mr. Taylor says there'll be some exemptions for in-demand sectors like aged care, but appearing on the ABC 7:30 program, he admitted some aged care workers would be impacted.
3: There will be some.
4: How many?
3: Well, I don't have the exact number.
4: You have an approximate number?
3: Well, you know, there will be some. There will be some. And I don't have that.
4: Thousands?
3: There will be some. And there will be some who are completely unaffected by it.
0: The Chief of Army says the death of an Australian soldier in a training incident will be investigated by military police and the Land Accident Investigation Board. He's been identified as 28-year-old Corporal Brendan Hanam. The Department of Defence says five other soldiers were also injured when the military vehicle crashed yesterday afternoon at Mount Bundy Training Area, southeast of Darwin. Lieutenant General Susan Coyle says the investigation may take some time.
5: But we've got to give them the time and space to truly understand what has happened so that we can make informed decisions on what to do next and what steps to take to try and mitigate this so it doesn't happen again.
0: Kenya has recorded its first confirmed Ebola case. A Kenyan citizen who is living in the Democratic Republic of Congo and arrived in Nairobi on the weekend. Kenya's health ministry says the patient has since died and 28 contacts have been identified so far, including family members and health workers. Congo has been battling its largest ever Ebola outbreak caused by the Bundibugyo variant. The British government is making a last-ditch effort to persuade Israel not to close the British consulate in East Jerusalem this week. Israel says it will shut the mission in retaliation for UK sanctions on illegal settlements, as the BBC's James Landale reports.
6: The announcement last month that the UK would ban trade with illegal settlements in the occupied West Bank infuriated the Israeli government. In response, it said it would close the British consulate in East Jerusalem within 30 days and throw out its accredited diplomats. That means the mission, first established in 1838, will close on Thursday unless a deal is reached. Jonathan Powell, the National Security Advisor, visited Israel last week for talks but seemingly left without agreement. According to Israeli media, the UK is threatening to expel up to 27 Israeli diplomats if the closure goes ahead.
0: Belgian particle physicist Francis Holzin has been awarded this year's Nobel Prize for Physics. The Royal Swedish Academy of Sciences says Professor Holzin was given the award for his decisive contributions to the Ice Cube Neutrino Observatory and the discovery of high-energy neutrinos of astrophysical origin. The tiny particles are the most abundant particles that have mass in the universe, and travelling at near the speed of light, tens of trillions of neutrinos pass through the human body every second. Veteran news anchor Richard Moorcroft has died at the age of 70. Mr. Moorcroft presented ABC 7pm News Bulletin from 1983 to 2002. His death has been confirmed on his Instagram page, saying he passed peacefully with his partner of 36 years, Alison McKay, beside him. Mr. Moorcroft was diagnosed with cancer earlier this year and died at a time of his choosing. And in basketball, the Adelaide 36ers have signed New Zealand guard Corey Webster as an injury replacement, despite a previous homophobic comment. Webster was suspended from his then NBL team for 2 matches in 2023 for a social media comment. But Adelaide, which has the league's only openly gay player in Isaac Humphries, says it's confident his apology at the time was enough. You're up to date with the latest from ABC News.
7: The forecast for Tasmania for Wednesday, morning valley fog and patchy frost inland, otherwise fine. Winds blowing north to northeasterly. There's a warning for sheep graziers for the Upper Derwent Valley and southeast forecast districts. In Hobart, cloudy with temperatures reaching a top of 16 degrees and a low of 5 degrees overnight.
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16: Someone who's a professional in helping loved ones work their stuff out is in the next few minutes. And I was just saying a few minutes ago on evenings, you can get in on that, you know, weigh in with some profound life experience or questions you might have, or otherwise you can just call up and do armpit fart noises, you know, to keep the balance of the vibe of evening going. And happily, Mark from Risdon Vale has sent a message through saying, "Evening, Helen. I can make that fart noise under my armpit and between my hands and under behind my knee. We used to do it in high school heaps and the teachers hated it. We did get the strap many times. I forgot about being able to do it with your hands. I can't do the armpit one. I don't know if I've moisturised my hands recently enough to..." No, still not much success from me there. Thank you, Mark, and I'm sorry. Please feel welcome to make that noise tonight without recrimination or corporal punishment or disapproval of any kind from me. You celebrate those sound effects, my friend. Thank you for the message. 1-300-222-936 is the number to call to get in on any conversation on evenings. His Heart and Alone.

0: Heart Alone on evenings on 936 ABC Hobart and ABC Northern Tasmania. I'm Helen Shield. For a child, the parent sets the framework for how their relationship works. But when the child grows up, things can change. Not always smoothly. Parent might want to go to the teacher about their child's bully in the playground, but what about them worried about the adult child in their workplace? Or the other way around, you know, a child might be nurtured by a parent who cares for their needs when they're young, but what if the parent needs them to take a bit more responsibility for themselves once they're adults and not just expect the parent to turn up and hold the bag for them? What is your experience of asking for a change in how things work between parent and child in your life? This is kind of Boundaries 101 conversation here with Valerie Matsumoto, who's a family mediator and counsellor. Hello, Valerie.
1: Lovely to be speaking with you, Helen. Thank you.
0: When we talk boundaries, what do you mean when you say boundaries?
1: I think for a lot of people, it is defining the terms of the relationship and what is okay for them in terms of practicalities, money, borrowing, extent of help, etc., or even sharing information about a private life. So probably I think the word boundary in itself can be a bit of a boundary for some families because they see it as a keeping out rather than an extending of the relationship, which it can be. It can be actually just a resetting of how we relate with each other. And I think that can be problematic in itself if people feel like it's just going to define the terms and restrict people. But in fact, it can invite people in to have a closer relationship and way of relating with each other.
0: Right. Has someone got to love you enough to set a boundary with you?
1: I think it's a matter of self-respect and love to be able to set a boundary because I think, you know, in a healthy relationship, we do want to know the parameters and we want to know that the person we're in a relationship with, whether that be our parents or our partner or our children, we want to know that things are clear for them and also that they are happy. And when that they also need to set a boundary for us, that we're going to be receptive to that language and to understanding what they're asking for and why they're asking for it.
0: How can it be difficult for a parent to hear if this child who they've devoted their life to suddenly starts asking for things to be different or demanding for things to be different? How tough can that be for a parent to hear?
1: I think it depends on the relationship that's been established over time. And I also think if the relationship between the parents and the adult children has been pretty authoritarian or pretty top down and more about do as I say rather than as I do, then it can be really difficult to reestablish a boundary or to even talk about there being a sharing of power later in life. But I think it's never too late to reset those. I think what's really important is to invite parents into the dialogue about that and to ask the question, you know, what is our relationship now? How would we like it to look? And are you willing to be a part of that discussion with me? Because I would really like to have a better relationship with you. And part of that might be that we do things a little bit differently.
0: And how can it be challenging for a child to hear that from a parent as an adult?
1: I think that it can be challenging for anybody and certainly would be challenging depending on how it's delivered. And I think for a lot of us, we don't have, a lot of confidence or skills around having really difficult discussions so that when these discussions do come about, usually there's quite a lot of pressure around them or it's been after too many good Pinots or at the Christmas table. So we probably need to ensure if we're having those difficult discussions that we've created space around it for the person who we're talking to really hear that conversation and given them a little bit of preparation. So as an adult child hearing from your parents, actually, I've been lending you a lot of money, but I don't want to do that anymore. That can create a lot of havoc in your life if you've been depending on that to help pay your mortgage. So preparation, an invitation again into having a discussion, but also I think the the nature of the language itself has to be respectful so that it doesn't feel like a criticism. It feels like an invitation to resolve the issue between you, even if it requires a change.
0: This is Valerie Matsumoto, who's a family mediator and counsellor on evenings on 936 ABC Hobart and ABC Northern Tasmania. And however gently somebody may set it up and deliver it, as you say, if so somebody can hear it, what if they just do not have ears to hear?
1: Yeah, and that can be the case for some families. And I think where you're encountering that kind of resistance or just a failure to actually hear what's important to you or why you need it to change, then it might be a need to have a professional conversation with that person, to invite them into a family mediation or to family therapy, to actually have a conversation that's managed by someone else who can, you know, create a forum where that is all that you're talking about. And I guess in a sense, people often leave it too late to do that, where there's actually been quite a lot of damage through avoiding conversations. But an invitation to mediation or to family therapy or to a facilitated conversation can in fact be a really healthy way to actually explore the issues. And I think if you're doing that, you are really inviting somebody in and saying, this is important to me and you're important to me and I want to maintain my relationship with you. So I do want to be able to have this conversation with you and I've got needs around this and I'd like to hear what yours are as well. But it isn't actually going to go away. So I think staying the course and also remaining consistent in your messaging is going to be important there. So that requires quite a lot of courage, but also to be committed to your own needs as well.
0: Right. If you get pushback, just saying, oh, it's too hard, then I give up.
1: And I think that's the loop that a lot of people find themselves in. And then I think resentment sets in and a fairly disingenuous relationship sets in, where a person begins to feel kind of used or pushed aside. And it isn't perhaps our expectation of what a real relationship feels like, which is, reciprocal, respectful and considering each other's needs.
0: Right. You've got to feel safe with each other.
1: You do have to feel safe with each other. And for some families, that safety hasn't really been part of their experience with each other. So they might have to engineer something that makes them feel safe. And that might be in a professional forum or in the presence of another family member who can be a neutral, safe person to have that conversation around.
0: What's it like when you have however many family members in a room with you as a mediator and you think, there's no getting through. There cannot be a negotiation between both parties here. Where do they go from there?
1: It depends on what the issue is, obviously. I'm interested in working with separated families. There's always family court. But I think for older families beyond elder mediation, there are some legal arenas for people to be able to negotiate. So there's senior assist through legal aid that can be very helpful. But I think when you're experiencing difficulty in a mediation and you feel like there's no resolution, often what happens in those difficult conversations is you are planting seeds with families. And even though the session itself may not be successful, it might be that there's been enough issues raised that families go away and actually contemplate, well, that session didn't work, but actually maybe there are some things that we can do, some small adjustments that we can make that mean that not all is lost. So there are other options available to people professionally, but also personally. I would also say too, where things feel really bogged down and unresolvable, seeking your own personal counselling or therapy is really, really important, because that's a way to actually give yourself a different perspective, to have somebody who's neutral and supportive to run those issues by, someone who's not going to get you wound up in terms of becoming really polarized in your thinking. And so that actually can sort of free those issues up for you as well and help you to unburden yourself. So it's not always the end of the road if mediation doesn't work out.
0: Mm.
1: I think it is, you know, if we make small adjustments in the direction of resolution, we will always somehow get there.
0: So as far as boundaries 101 we've covered.
1: Yeah.
0: There have been a few. One, consider the setting, the preamble, you know, how you've set the thing up and how you're delivering it if you want to communicate to somebody in your family that you want a change in the dynamic of your relationship, that you need something different. So the setup and delivery.
1: Yes,
0: and then...
1: yes, I think so. I'm really a big fan of the phrase clear is kind. So I feel that one of the things that's really important in delivering a message is to use I statements rather than you statements. Mm-hmm. And it's the simplest thing in the world. We hear it all the time. But the difference between hearing, you're always asking me for money, versus I would really like you to take responsibility for your own expenses, is night and day. So actually using language that reflects that you're taking responsibility for your needs in the situation is really infectious in a good way. I think one of the other things is if you're the person seeking the boundary, then be really, really clear about what you would like to change. What's the actual goal? And then identify with the person you're speaking with how you would like to go about it and what your expectation is of them. If you need to, set a timeline. You know, I'd like to be, you know, this to be resolved in 6 months or 3 months or whatever's reasonable. And then let them know that you'll be consistent in your response to whatever you've agreed to and how you uphold that. It can help to put things in writing because people sometimes go away and forget, or they reinterpret what they've heard. We all do that. We're all human. So I think putting in writing can be really helpful for everybody, and obviously using, you know, fair and respectful language around that so it doesn't look like, you know, a cold-hearted contract.
0: Yeah, it can get a bit passive-aggressive quickly when you go, here's my one-way communication. And
1: How about we write this together so we both understand what it is that we're signing up for here?
0: A letter of my grievances.
1: No, that's right. And you will read it. The other thing is there's a lovely acronym by an American lawyer and psychologist called Bill Eddy, which is called the BIF. And the BIF stands for brief, informative, friendly, and firm. And that can be a wonderful little acronym to remember if you're on the end of sort of long missives from family or repetitious communication, where you can just stay the course yourself and remain really clear in what you want, but also keeping it friendly, keeping it respectful, but not going into long dialogues.
0: Mm.
1: Keep things moving.
0: What do you think about how helpful an ultimatum is or is not? If it's, you will say sorry for that, or I will not speak to you until you say sorry for that. What do you think about ultimatums?
1: I think that an ultimatum is often construed as a threat and not a very constructive way of resolving an issue. And I think an ultimatum is often the residue of the kind of parenting we might do when our children are two, and that's you have to, you know, eat your veggies before you get your ice cream or something like that. So you do this, I'll do that. So I think what's probably more important is scaffolding people towards what the outcome is that you would like. And I have to say that there probably are some times where an ultimatum is necessary. I mean, for some families who live with adult children who suffer from addictions, there might be times where that just looks unresolvable to them and, you know, the circumstances are outside of their control. And so, look, unless you, you know, get some help with your misuse of alcohol, then I'm not going to be able to do A, B or C for you. So, yeah, sometimes it is perhaps warranted. But again, I think it is, what do you want? Do you want the relationship to be maintained, or do you just want a certain behaviour to stop? So it rarely ends the issue.
0: That's a good question. What do you want out of this? Do you want a behaviour to stop, or do you want the relationship to end?
1: And I think for a lot of people, when they're coming to a very critical point in an adult child and an adult and child relationship, is that they often find it's too difficult to contemplate the change, and then that they fear the loss of the relationship, which causes them to either stay away from any action, or it causes them to have an explosive conversation that does for some time possibly end the relationship or create a rift. So I think preparation for difficult conversations is always a really good idea, because there are risks in cutting off relationships or losing relationships.
0: Right.
1: And, you know, loss of hope, loss of connection, those things are actually rather hard to undo. But I think that it's, you know, to have tried and to have demonstrated that you're committed to that relationship, but also that you need it to change for whatever reason, for the reason of health or sustainability, is a very human thing to ask. So I think preparation for difficult conversations is always a really good idea, because there are risks in cutting off relationships or losing relationships.
0: Right.
1: And, you know, loss of hope, loss of connection, those things are actually rather hard to undo. But I think that it's, you know, to have tried and to have demonstrated that you're committed to that relationship, but also that you need it to change for whatever reason.

0: try everything you can in between. I've never heard somebody who has cut off a loved one who hasn't tried 150 things up until that point. And I've also never heard somebody who has been cut off by a loved one understand why on earth it's happened.
1: Yeah, yeah.
0: So there's a lot of communication in between there that hasn't gone well.
1: Yes, that's right. And I think that's the thing. Sometimes it hasn't gone well, and I would come back again then to individual therapy or individual counselling to try to make sense of why some relationships break down and why your efforts haven't been successful over time. And I think a lot of people can be consoled by the fact that they behaved honourably or that they were consistent in their kindness and their forgiveness, but they've held a firm boundary out of the need to protect themselves. So there aren't any easy answers to that at all.
0: No, there aren't any easy answers to parent-child relationships, really, are there?
1: No, not at all, at any stage, really.
0: Yeah.
1: But they're also enormously rewarding. And, you know, I think another thing that's really important when families are trying to kind of rejig things with each other is to see reaching some kind of point of balance as the commitment of their life, really. That it's not some kind of nestling down, set and forget place, but a place where you actually have to keep working with each other to be flexible and kind and forgiving. But humour can be a great tool in family relationships to sort of thaw relationships or reset. I also think it's really important not to make a list of misdemeanours, but be prepared to overlook where people have perhaps gone off course for a while or made a mistake or regressed.
0: Don't forget to put the fun in dysfunction.
1: Exactly, yes. Mm. Yes. Yeah.
0: Thank you very much. Where do you point people as a starting place if they need a mediator, need a third party to be able to help them navigate something in the family?
1: Oh, I think there's a number of places that they can go. There are some wonderful private family dispute resolution practitioners out in the community and family mediators who I think do a really good job. There's also, obviously, Relationships Australia has a number of programs for separated family, and they also have elder mediation. So there's quite a few places out there that I would send people to. And I feel like there's also some really good books out there around navigating adult-child relationships and parents and adult children navigating with each other. So I would always recommend people get online and see what's out there, because it's a hot topic. I mean, we're an aging population, and we're often having children later as well. So we've got the sandwich generation happening at the same time, where we might be navigating teenagers and looking after elderly parents at the same time. So it's coming at you from both sides. So it's good to have what you can.
0: Right. Have the backup for the skills to navigate it as sanely as you possibly can.
1: Yes, keep a sense of humour, attend to your self-care, and try to find ways to actually reset. I think being also really clear about what your own needs are and being prepared to be a little bit flexible with that, but not letting go of, a sight of what might be damaging you in that relationship. So, yeah.
0: Thank you so much. Valerie Matsumoto is a family mediator and counsellor in tonight, talking about family breakdown, setting boundaries between family members, renegotiating parent-child stuff as stages of life go on. It's not straightforward business. 936 ABC Hobart and ABC Northern Tasmania. I'm Helen Shield.
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Moment of inventory, which I tend to do at this point of an evening on ABC Radio. There is some comprehensive weather information on the way for you. And as well as that, a Tasmanian podcast comes out of the ABC newsroom here each week. There's a more in-depth look into a local issue. There's been, you know, it's all the stuff that you're told not to bring up at a barbecue. Aquaculture, forestry, the stadium, housing. Tonight, it might be one people aren't bringing up enough. An issue too long behind closed doors and one where the stats are getting worse. So into that before 10 as well. New music from Keith Urban with Michael McDonald first. This is We Go Back.

0: Keith Urban and Michael McDonald, the 2026 release. We go back on evenings, 936 ABC Hobart and ABC Northern Tasmania. I love me some comprehensive weather information, and the deepest dive of them all happens on the Country Hour each day. Today with Larissa Smith, getting the forecast for the state from Michael Conway at the Bureau of Meteorology. Here's what's coming.
1: There's going to be a high-pressure system moving over the state this evening, and that's going to mean settled weather, no precipitation tomorrow at all, and continue on into Thursday, although on Thursday the temperatures start to pick up, and we're looking at about 4 to 6 degrees above average around the south of the state. We're going to get north to northeasterly winds that bring a bit of heat down. And then they warm up even more on Friday, so we're looking at like temperatures around the south of around mid-20s, and in the north down the Tamar Valley there around 20 degrees on Friday. And

0: so that's about 6 to 10 degrees above average in the south. So warming up considerably into the end of the week. Saturday, there's a trough moving over, a fairly weak trough. It's going to bring some showers mainly into the west, but looks like showers statewide into the east, though, looking like struggling to get any in the gauges. But light falls apart from the northwest on Saturday. And then fairly settled again on Sunday with another high-pressure system. But it's looking like Monday, Tuesday, there could be some more unsettled weather, but it's a bit uncertain at the moment. The winds tomorrow, south to southwesterly, 10 to 20 knots. With the high pressure system near us, there will just be a bit of lingering wind of 20 to 30 knots about the east in the morning, and the winds will be tending throughout to variable to 5 to 15 knots during the day. The swell's about in the west and south today and tomorrow. There's west to southwesterly at 4 to 5 metres. Today and tomorrow in the north, there's just a small westerly swell of around a metre. In the east, there's two swells. Today, a northeasterly of around a metre and a southerly also around a metre, and a northeasterly decays to around half a metre tomorrow, and a 1 to 2 metre southerly build tomorrow as well. A
1: few warnings in place. The warning to sheep graziers from today for the Upper Derwent Valley and Southeast Forecast Districts hasn't been cancelled yet, but there isn't one for tomorrow. Ditto the Bushwalkers weather alert in the west. The one for today is still in place, but there's not an indication for that for tomorrow. The marine wind warnings, they settle back tomorrow. For Wednesday, there's a strong wind warning for east of Flinders Island, upper east coast, lower east coast and the southeast coast. And that is all. A lot less breezy than today. Here's Harry Nielsen and Everybody's Talking.

0: Harry Nilsson, everybody's talking on evenings, 936 ABC Hobart, ABC Northern Tasmania. In this state, there are more than 400 known serial family violence offenders, and there's been a 40% jump in breaches of violence. So what's going on with the statistics, despite governments and services trying to stop this happening in our community? That's what's on this week's episode of TassieCast, hosted by Ellie Ward with state political reporter Lucy McDonald investigating.
1: It's crazy to me that numbers are going up and up each day, and it's just being normalised. Like, violence against women and children is something that's becoming so normalised that these numbers, while they're scary to look at, don't seem to be affecting anyone.
2: My dad was violent. My mum used to say that she stayed with Dad despite the violence because she thought it was best for us kids to have a dad. But I got to tell you, when he left, I was relieved.
3: I think we're continuing to see a really high level of men's violence towards women, partly because we're not doing enough around the drivers of violence. So looking at those underlying causes of gendered violence.
4: Hello and welcome to TassieCast. I'm Ellie Ward, coming to you from Nipaluna, Hobart. The news can be pretty grim, let's face it. And while we might be largely insulated from conflicts in many regions across the globe, it's also grim on the home front, particularly when it comes to domestic and family violence. If you feel like you're constantly hearing reports of women and children being killed by someone they know, it's because you are. Yes, sometimes the perpetrators are women, but the stats tell us the majority of perpetrators are men. According to the Institute of Health and Welfare, one woman was killed by an intimate partner every 11 days in Australia between 2024 and 2025. Here in Tasmania, there are more than 400 known serial family violence offenders. The Magistrates' Courts has seen a 40% jump relating to breaches of family violence orders. And the statistics don't capture the full impact of these behaviours. Just recently in northern Tasmania, Elaine G, a nurse at the Launceston General Hospital, was killed in a head-on collision by a stranger police say was fleeing a nearby property after stabbing his partner. So what can we do to stop this rising tide of family violence? The state government has announced a series of legislative changes to improve our family violence laws and better protect victim survivors. Will they work? Lucy McDonald, it does feel like it was bad, but that it's getting worse, not better.
5: Yeah, look, I remember when we first spoke about this story, and I remember putting down the number, and 49 women across the country had died by violence. And I remember thinking at the time, I wonder if that number will change by the time we get to it. And for context, this is not very long ago. And about a week and a half after that, we added another 3 women to that count. I mean, locally, as the nurse you mentioned earlier, you know, there was that horrific sort of series of events that involved her death. Years ago, we had the murder of midwife and mother Rachel Wake that really put the issue in the spotlight. Recently, there's of course been those warnings about major sporting events and the fact that domestic violence rises around these events, which is devastating when it's something we should be celebrating. And of course, that all comes back down to the driver, which is respect for women. And now we're seeing these concerns about the manosphere and, you know, respect for women actually going backwards. We've seen more recently the Sydney Swans issue, which we can't go into for legal reasons, but altogether it paints a pretty depressing picture and it does feel like we're going backwards. You know, getting back to sort of those family violence stats in Tasmania, they suggest at least that reports have gone up. So we know that in the last decade, reports of family violence incidents in the state have doubled. Now, of course, we can't separate that between the awareness and the fact that there are more reports because more people realise what they're going through and if there are more incidents in total, but it just doesn't paint a nice picture. It was more than 7,000 incidents this last financial year.
4: What's going on, Lucy?
5: Well, I mean, that's the million-dollar question, isn't it? And I think if it was easy to solve, then we would be dealing with it better. But it does feel like almost because it's so complex that we are beginning to almost accept it as a bit of a reality. Like, you know, it's just another woman that's died from family violence. Like, we can't do anything about it. I mean, it's been more than a decade since Rosie Batty put domestic violence sort of on the national agenda. The Prime Minister 2 years ago declared it a national crisis of violence against women. You know, here in Tasmania, we were one of the first jurisdictions to develop a whole of government approach to family violence. And yet, I'm not seeing the change, are you?
4: Romany Wake, Lucy, it was her mother's murder on Christmas Day in 2021. I mean, that horrific crime is seared in the minds of many of us, and none more so than Romany, who we heard at the top, fearing that violence has become normalised. She feels her mother was let down by the justice system, and that's despite the initiatives that were in place.
1: My mum, she went to the family court to get a restraining order put against our abuser and her murderer, and was basically told by the magistrate at the time that she didn't need it, even though she had so much evidence, and to stop wasting his time, and life was too short to read all the evidence you brought him. And I think that if she was given the opportunity to actually show the abuse that she was going through and to be believed for what was happening, that my mum's murder may not have ever happened.
4: Lucy, Romany is continuing to be traumatised by delays in legal proceedings brought by her father. But these crimes can be insidious. They don't always make the headlines. We know family violence doesn't discriminate on socioeconomic or other grounds. I mean, it's a virus affecting every echelon of society. We heard at the top from Tasmania's new Greens Senator, Vanessa Bleyer, in her inaugural speech to Parliament.
5: Yeah, I think there is sometimes a misperception that family violence might be those families that you already see in court all the time or lower socioeconomic, but they're not. I mean, we just had a Supreme Court judge who was convicted of assault and emotional abuse or intimidation. I think people, when they think family and domestic violence, they often think that physical assault, but it's obviously so much more than that. And that's why it can be hard for people to identify, because it can just be controlling behaviour and that sort of coercion. And that's something that in gender equality Alina Thomas talks about. She says that, you know, sometimes victim survivors can take a long time to actually realise that they are survivors of abuse, or that that's what they have been experiencing.
6: It's not always apparent that they are in an abusive relationship. And I know that this can sound really quite difficult to comprehend. But if you can imagine that process that happens very, very slowly over many years of just eroding somebody's confidence, the victim, survivor, or the target of abuse has been blamed for what's going wrong. So it might be that, you know, the person using abuse is telling them that things are going badly because they're not a good parent, or they're not doing enough, or there's something wrong with them, they're too stupid or something like this.
4: You know, Lucy, when I first started as a baby reporter 30 years ago, you started on the early shift. So 5 a.m, you would do what was called a rounds check, where you would call each of the emergency services to see how their night was, if there was anything that we needed to know about to inform people. Anyway, I distinctly remember doing police checks and the radio operator going through the night and going, oh, that was just a domestic. So not considered newsworthy. Now, thankfully, those times have changed, but there are still concerns around the way police at times handle allegations of domestic violence.
5: Yes, so a colleague of mine, Scout Wallen, wrote a story earlier this year where she said that more than a quarter of police family violence orders were issued against women last year in Tasmania. And advocates say the reason that's an issue is because it doesn't follow the patterns of family violence. That many women aren't perpetrators. And it's about the fact that they're being misidentified as the perpetrators of abuse when they're actually the victims of abuse. Sometimes the victims are being told that actually they've contributed because they've retaliated in some way to defend themselves. And to remove a police family violence order, you actually have to go through the courts. So, you know, it's an issue police are working through. They do have a lot of training around understanding coercive control, the patterns of it, and misidentification. But clearly we've got a long way to go.
4: So let's look at the state government's proposals to strengthen family violence laws. What is set to change?
5: So there are two big tranches that have been released this year, and there's a lot in there. They're going to change laws to better capture the patterns of behaviour that make up coercive control. There are changes to the strangulation offence to create a lower court charge for less serious offences. And there's a big focus on repeat and serial offenders. So they're planning to review the threshold to be able to declare someone a serial family violence perpetrator. And if someone actually commits another serious family violence offence while they've got that declaration, the government wants to give them a minimum jail term of 6 months. There are a lot more changes, but they're very in the weeds. Some of the more interesting ones that, you know, sort of headline ones, there's a levy for perpetrators to have to pay that will help compensate the victims, and that they'd have to tell police if they start a new relationship or create a new dating profile. And also, if you're a serial family violence perpetrator, they want to have a public register so you can look people up.
4: There are also plans to make offenders do a rehabilitation program?
5: Yeah, so it's that declaration of if you're a serial family violence perpetrator, if you want to have that removed, you have to go through a behavioural change program first, which the government says is nation-leading.
4: So Lucy, what's been the response from people who work in the sector?
5: Well, look, they've been welcomed. I've spoken to quite a few people across the sector and people dealing from the more sort of the legal angle to people in the community sector, and they're quite happy with all the changes. I mean, this came out of a lot of consultation by the government. There were more than sort of 70 submissions, so the ideas aren't just plucked from nowhere. There are concerns that, you know, with something like the behavioural change program, though, about whether or not it's grounded in reality in terms of, okay, that's great, but, you know, what's the wait list like to get into the behavioural change program? Or, like, will it have scientific evidence backing to show that this particular program will change their behaviour and prevent reoffending? But overall, they're pretty happy. Of course, all of these changes are focused on the sort of legislative aspect, right? They're all about once you've committed the crime. Alina Thomas from Engender Equality is concerned that maybe not enough is happening at that community sector to actually prevent the behaviour occurring in the first place. So it needs to sort of be a whole of picture approach. And that's something that the Women's Legal Service says too. Here's Siobhan Mackay.
3: We need significant investment in all of the frontline resources that do have the capacity to intervene at any stage of a woman's experience of violence, where it's those initial red flags that they may be seeing in their relationship right through to when they are in absolute fear and there's a threat to their life. The whole system is so stretched, so we need significant investment in all areas of frontline services, whether that's counselling, legal services, of course, shelters, case management, appropriate accommodation, access to emergency funding so that women and children can leave unsafe situations.
4: We know budgets are tight, right? But you mentioned briefly the levy. So part of the government's reforms would or might mean more money going in back into the sector?
5: Yeah, so it's not different. It's not too different to the regular sort of victims of crime compensation that you've seen, but I don't think they've had one before when it's around sort of family violence perpetrators. Here's Family Violence Prevention Minister Jo Palmer explaining a little bit about it.
7: You know, especially for women who are overwhelmingly the victims of family and sexual violence, being able to put themselves in a safe environment and often with children or pets as well, you know, that can be really expensive. So this is another way of ensuring that we are seeing that Criminal Injuries Compensation Fund grow and that it would be there to actually support the victim survivors.
5: And as I mentioned earlier, one of the other sort of big headline changes is this rule that they want to make that someone, a perpetrator who creates a new dating profile or a new social media profile or is in a new relationship actually has to declare that to police. Not sure how they'll go with monitoring it, but Minister Palmer says it's not just about keeping, I guess, people safe who might have, you know, then, I guess, match with a person on the dating app. It's also about making sure that these, you know, perpetrators know that, like, no, you can't hide your past. You can't, you know, just go and find a new victim. But look, it's about punishment and prevention in that one.
4: What about the definition of family violence, Lucy? There are some concerns, I understand, understand that the government's definition is too narrow?
5: Yeah, so look, the definition isn't consistent across the country. If you think about it, the fact that at the moment, a woman who's going through family violence and the kind we actually recognise can wait so long to go through, you know, can wait so long to realise what they've experienced that by the time they get to counselling, you know, the statute of limitations has actually expired, which is, I will say, one of the things they're changing. They're expanding that from 1 year to two. That then imagine, you know, you are someone who has experienced something other than an intimate partner violence. You might have experienced violence between a child and a parent, or you might be, it can be, you know, two siblings. And at the moment, that's actually just not recognised as family violence in Tasmania. And I looked at a lot of submissions to the Family Violence Act, and that was one of the key themes that kept coming up, that people were really concerned that Tasmania wasn't capturing that.
4: Legislation is due to go before Parliament. When and what can we expect?
5: So they've already turned the first lot of changes into a draft bill, and we're expecting that will get tabled later this year. And then they're also working on sort of another third lot of changes. I think this is the more sort of complicated changes, and we understand that they are considering looking at that definition of family violence.
4: Lucy, it can be really hard to feel hopeful given what we've been talking about. Like, what's being done in schools, for example, to try to bring about cultural change?
5: Well, Minister Palmer, of course, is also the education minister, so she's very across this one. And she was talking about the fact that they are, you know, really big on consent education, appropriate to different age groups, to teach children about respecting each other. But also it's about teaching children about what they should actually accept and what isn't normal in a relationship. And she also spoke about the fact that they're now having, the department's actually now having to try and, you know, give schools material to deal with the fact that young men need to navigate social media and the manosphere, because again, that's actually creating more issues, as we said. So also, it's not just schools, it needs to be sports teams, it needs to be businesses. She says it's about that well-known analogy, if we don't want just to have the ambulance at the bottom of the cliff, we need the fence there as well. You know, and then speaking to sort of advocates in the sector, they do say that they need hope, because it's how they get up every day and keep going in this sector. And they say they're heartened by how much governments are talking to both experts and people with lived experience. Here's Siobhan Mackay from the Women's Legal Service again.
3: Something that gives us a lot of hope, and certainly, you know, it's tremendous for those who do stand up as advocates and you know, harness their stories and use their courage to make sure that the system can really be co-designed with victim survivors, be really evidence-based and really make our communities safer.
4: We've got to be glass half full, Lucy. Thank you. And please, if you or someone you know needs help, do reach out and contact 1-800-RESPECT. That's 1-800-737-732.
0: Ellie Warne hosting TassieCast, the ABC podcast, with Lucy McDonald, guest reporter in that latest episode. It's on a two-week break now, but you can listen back to all the episodes of TassieCast through ABC Listen. And hit like there to be ready for when the team's back on deck after school holidays. This is Evenings on 936 ABC Hobart and ABC Northern Tasmania. I'm Helen Shiel, back with you tomorrow night, because nightlife takes over after the ABC News now at 10.
8: In your neighbourhood,
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8: Around the nation,
10: we do rely on backpacker labour, working holiday visas, in order to fill the jobs that Australians don't want to do.
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12: ABC News, hello, I'm Satyam Weinstein. Veteran news anchor Richard Moorcroft has died at the age of 70, at a time of his choosing following a cancer diagnosis earlier this year. Mr. Moorcroft presented the ABC's 7pm news bulletin from 1983 to 2002 and later went on to host SBS Letters and Numbers program. On a post to his Instagram page, it says Mr. Moorcroft was grateful to go peacefully with his partner of 36 years, Alison Mackay, beside him. Australian story presenter and friend Lee Sales says he was a terrific person, and his death is a huge loss.
13: Richard Moorcroft, I think, can be described as a gentleman and a gentle man. He was the kindest, most courteous, warm, lovely person you could ever hope to meet.
14: Experts say the Coalition's proposed migration overhaul could harm the economy. If it's elected, the federal opposition is promising to slash net overseas migration to 100,000 people per year for the first 2 years before increasing it to 160,000 by the fourth year. It also plans to cut temporary visas by 650,000 over 4 years. Australian National University migration expert Professor Alan Gamlin says it's economically risky.
15: There is certainly a risk in cuts of this scale causing economic harm, and certainly there will be losers economically from such cuts.
14: Prime Minister Anthony Albanese says climate change is an issue the world needs to solve together. Mr. Albanese has been in Tuvalu to see how climate change is threatening the existence of small island nations. The visit is part of a four-day pre-COP event which Australia is co-hosting in the Pacific ahead of November's UN climate conference in Turkey. Mr. Albanese says Australia is strongly committed to the Pacific and giving countries on the front line of climate change a platform.
16: No country acting alone is enough. We need to work with the world, which is why measures such as the Pacific Resilience Facility is so important. This will provide energy access, resilience and security for more than 300,000 people.
14: Two soldiers remain in hospital following a fatal vehicle rollover at a military training base in the Northern Territory yesterday. The Australian Defence Force has identified the 28-year-old soldier who died in the crash as Corporal Brendan Hannum. The ADF says the incident will be investigated by military police and the Land Accident Investigation Board. Chief of Army Lieutenant General Susan Coyle says five others in the vehicle were flown to hospital in Darwin.
17: Two remain in hospital in a stable condition in Darwin, and the other three are currently in Robertson Barracks in our hospital ward being monitored.
14: Saudi aviation authorities say Saudi Arabia's international airports have been targeted in two attacks, wounding three people and causing limited damage. The attacks come as Saudi-backed Yemeni government forces press a major offensive to retake territory from the Houthis after weeks of advances, with Riyadh stepping up airstrikes in support of the campaign. The Houthis have responded with missile and drone attacks on targets in Saudi Arabia, including airports, oil facilities and military sites. The Northern Territory Police Union says the risk of officers being tracked by their tasers has been eliminated ahead of the rollout of a new range of tasers. Earlier this year, the ABC's Four Corners revealed some Axon-branded tasers and body-worn cameras could be detected using publicly available smartphone apps. NT Police have announced it will roll out 750 new long-range taser 10s over the next 5 years. NTPA President Nathan Finn says tracking officers through their tasers is definitely not a concern.
18: We've been working with Axon Australia and their representatives through the Police Federation of Australia to get answers to those concerns, which have been eliminated through essentially software updates, etc., to the TASER program.
14: South Australia's Police Commissioner Grant Stevens will be the state's new governor. He replaces the former head of the Department of Foreign Affairs and Trade, Francis Adamson, whose five-year term as governor ended today. Mr. Stevens will be the state's 37th governor. SA Premier Peter Malinauskas says Mr. Stevens is a genuine leader who joined the police force in 1982.
19: And ever since then, he has worked day in, day out to make sure he delivers the absolute best that he is capable of in the name of other people's interests rather than his own.
14: And physicist Francis Holzen has won the 2026 Nobel Prize in Physics for decisive contributions to the Ice Cube Neutrino Observatory and the discovery of high-energy neutrinos of astrophysical origin. Winners receive a prize sum totaling about $1.8 million. You're up to date with ABC News.
20: The forecast for Tasmania for Wednesday, morning valley fog and patchy frost inland, otherwise fine. Winds blowing north to northeasterly. There's a warning for sheep graziers for the Upper Derwent Valley and southeast forecast districts. In Hobart, cloudy with temperatures reaching a top of 16 degrees and a low of 5 degrees overnight.
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2: Yes, well, hello and how are you? Philip Clark with you on ABC Radio. This is Nightlife and we are right across the country on the local radio network on this Tuesday night, the 6th of October. Very good to be with you. First hour of the program, it's 6 minutes past 10 Eastern Time. In Queensland, it's 6 past 9. In Western Australia, it's 6 past 7. South Australia, it's 24 to 10. And Northern Territory, of course, it's 24 to 9. Very good to be with you. We're right through the Pacific as well. Hi to everyone in Honiara and Port Vila at 6 past 10. 6 past 9 in Port Moresby as well. You should be getting us loud and clear everywhere you are on broadcast. No transmission issues tonight, so broadcast, of course, TV channel 25, and grab us on the website abc.net.au/nightlife. You can also find us, of course, on the ABC Listen app, which is a great way to listen too. And you can grab our podcasts as well. Lots of things up there. That discussion with dermatologist Dr. Rod Sinclair last night was pretty interesting. Lots of tips on skincare regimes. Rod was... Well, he had some pretty straight talking advice about the basics.
3: If you have oil on your skin, then dirt will stick to the oil. And the way you remove the dirt is by removing the oil. And so the classic example.

0: example is, you know, if you sit by the open fire, your hair will smell of smoke for maybe a day or two, because the oil on the hair traps the particulate matter from the open fire. And so when you shampoo your hair, you use a detergent to remove the oil from the skin, and that takes away the dirt. Now, if you have oily skin, then you will use a soap or a detergent type product to actually remove that layer of oil from your skin. However, if you have dry skin, then you don't trap the dirt as much, and you can just wash your face with water. And so there'll be different phases in your life where your skin's a little bit more oily or a little bit drier. And so at different phases of your life, you'll need to use a little bit more soap or a little bit less soap. And I think people are on the whole pretty good at working out what their skin type is and working out what sort of routine they need to use to remove the oil and along with the oil, take the dirt off with it.
1: There you go. Check it out. There's more of that. Rod Sinclair, Professor of Dermatology at the University of Melbourne, a big expert on your skin with some great straight-talking advice. Also tonight, Claire Armstrong will lead the Nightlife News Breakdown for us. Lots of things around today, including the opposition's immigration policy. We'll talk with Michael Adams about this time in history, including the quite extraordinary Faraday School kidnapping in 1972. Peter Marks on tech as well will join us on the use of AI in your home computer these days. And we'll play the Mighty Challenge as well. So plenty on. Sad to hear the news tonight of the death of Richard Moorcroft too, well-known ABC broadcaster who I knew and respected hugely. He died, he was 70, died of after a long bout of cancer of his own choosing, apparently, according to the statement. So sad to hear that as well. All right, coming up, the promises of the space age. How false are they? I'm going to talk to Ben Bramble and Alice Gorman, particularly about Ben's book, 10 False Promises of the Space Age. Just how lunatic are they indeed? That is coming up next on the program.
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4: Space. Star Trek tells us it's the final frontier. John F. Kennedy spoke of space achievement being a key to our future. And more recently, Elon Musk has spent billions promising that he'll be putting a permanent colony on Mars any day now. This promise that humanity will reach beyond the stars has been with us for many decades. Lots of us grew up with it and the excitement of space travel, but somehow we don't seem to be getting much closer to it. And certainly colonising anywhere other than Earth doesn't seem to be becoming a reality. Will we ever make it out there? And more importantly, perhaps now, should we even be trying? Dr. Ben Bramble is a mission specialist at ANU's Institute for Space and a lecturer in philosophy at the Fenner School of Environment and Society at the ANU. His op-eds have appeared in the New York Times, The Guardian, The Herald and many other places. Ben's written a new book called Lunacy, 10 False Promises of the New Space Age, that explores the most common ways we're told that we're going to take to the stars. And if the first word of the title didn't clue you in, he doesn't think that it's in our best interests. We're also joined tonight by Associate Professor Alice Gorman from Flinders University. Alice is an internationally recognised space archaeologist and the author of Dr. Space Junk versus the Universe, Archaeology in the Future. She's a regular contributor to national and international space policy, Vice Chair of the Global Expert Group on Sustainable Lunar Activity. And hey, asteroid number 551014, Gorman, is named after her. So there you go. Dr. Bramble and Dr. Gorman, good evening to you and welcome to Nightlife.
5: Good evening.
4: Terrific to have you with us too. Ben, you explore in your book, Lunacy, you explore what you say are 10 false promises about space. They're in no particular order, I suppose, to back up humanity, to save Earth, to achieve abundance, to grow humanity, to give humanity an amazing future, to end war, to meet aliens, to do science, to excite and inspire and to go on holiday. I suppose that's a kind of Jeff Bezos idea, isn't it? There was a period, though, when many of our listeners were growing up, when there was a lot of excitement and hope about space travel, wasn't there?
6: That's right, Philip. I think that to be excited about space is completely appropriate. I find space a very exciting domain.
4: Mm.
6: But for me, the excitement's all about what we can do scientifically there, all the sort of discovery and exploration we can do with our probes and our telescopes. There's no necessity that we actually be physically going there ourselves as people or expanding our civilization into space. I think that's the mistake. So I'm very excited about it, but that's why.
4: Hmm. Did you watch the Starship launch last week by any chance?
6: So I didn't catch it, but I can certainly confess that I felt tingles down my spine earlier in the year when I watched the Artemis launch. I think it's very exciting to see what we can do here.
4: Yeah.
6: But that doesn't follow we should be doing it.
4: I suppose I'm just trying to put my finger on what is a feeling in 1969 with humans on the moon. They just seemed like this was going to be the beginning of a new age, and none of us were sure what it was, but we knew that we were going to be doing it. And then it all went on the back burner. And now I suspect a lot of people question why we're doing it at all. That shift has been quite profound, do you think?
6: I agree. I think it has been. I think when we walked on the moon, I think that was certainly an iconic event in humanity's history. Today, there are certainly critics, but I have to disagree with you in that I think that there are huge numbers of people who think that we're sort of on the cusp of realizing humanity's grand future in space. And I think that they're wrong about that. I think they're largely talking it up because there's big money to be made there, and governments have huge geopolitical strategic interests in sort of near-Earth space activities. But I think actually, you know, getting to Mars, colonizing Mars, meeting with extraterrestrials, this is all just trying to sort of get us excited about space in a way that makes possible these financial and military exploits.
4: Mm. Alice, you share excitement about space, I presume. You spent many years in the space community. Do you think there has been a shift in perceptions about what we're supposed to be doing in space?
5: Yes, I think in maybe the last 5 or 6 years, we've gone from lots of scientific missions planned, discussions around lunar or asteroid mining, a much greater collaboration between space agencies and private industry, but all kind of talk, like all things that might happen, but at some unspecified point in the future. And we've suddenly switched from that to it all happening now. We have the so-called space billionaires, sometimes edging into trillionaires. We have a complete faith in private and corporate interests taking us forward into space. And we're kind of throwing everything at these private companies in the expectation that they're going to deliver on all of these promises. So, and as Ben mentioned, Artemis 2, which went around the moon earlier in the year, and it's starting to look quite possible. And I think that's a huge change from the almost impossible to the kind of feasible now.
4: Yeah, because we landed on the moon, then decided we weren't going back there. That whole project seemed to go on the back burner, the Apollo project, by design, perhaps by, you know, for cost reasons and all sorts of other reasons. And then there was a whole period where we were launching satellites and the telescopes and so on. We were sending probes to other planets and landing on asteroids, etc. And there was no real notion of us humans going back to space. What's driving it now? Is it just private business?
5: I think it is. I think it is the ambitions of a few men backed by, well, in my perception, the space community has sort of fallen over to support capitalist and corporate interests in space. So science is starting to take a bit of a second seat. And we're kind of looking at, and I think Ben talks about this brilliantly in his book, moving all of these harmful, possibly harmful activities on Earth out into space where supposedly they won't harm anyone. So the dreams of those holidays on the moon or extending the sort of human innovation and ingenuity out to other moons and planets are still motivating people, but in a much more, could I say this, a much less idealistic way and a much more practical way where profit is something on the table, which I don't ever think it was before.
4: No, I don't think it was either. Ben, was it? I mean, was it once upon a time it was about science and knowledge and new frontiers and that was the language. That's changed, hasn't it?
6: Well, look, I think it wasn't about making money before, but it was certainly about geopolitical flexes and sort of showing not only the scientific and military strength of, say, the United States, but also the sort of ideological superiority of the states and Western ideals. I think that was a big part of it before. But now there is a real prospect of actually making money in space. Of course, till recently, I think Musk's biggest source of income from his space exploits was actually government grants. So it's not entirely clear where the money is going to come from in space. I mean, people talk about mining asteroids, but that's a very distant dream.
4: Seems faint.
6: And even then, there are all sorts.
4: Seems faintly ludicrous, doesn't it?
6: Yeah. I think it is.
4: So. Tell me about. Can we start with Mars? Start with Mars. When we talk about colonizing space, Mars is often the first port of call because it looks as though it's the only planet that we could have any chance of reaching. Even though that's very difficult too, there's no hope of reaching other planets in any timescale that's available to humans. So there's a lot of hope here, or is it hype? But the problems of going to Mars are at the moment insuperable, aren't they?
6: They certainly are. I think whether they'll remain insuperable a century from now is unclear. I think people like Musk and others believe that we can overcome these problems. Mm. But it's worth emphasizing how big they are. So, I mean, to start with, there's no breathable air on Mars. The gravity is so low that it damages the human body in serious ways. There's huge amounts of radiation, constant dust storms that would interfere with our ability to generate power through solar panels. You know, all sorts of problems. I could go on and on.
4: It's insanely cold for a start.
6: Yeah, unbelievably cold. That's right. The technological developments that we would have to make to be able to even have humans survive there, let alone a self-sustaining colony that could be a backup for Earth. This is real science fiction at this point.
4: Yeah. Can we talk about the beginnings of this idea anyway, this Alice, you know, to you perhaps first, is the idea here that humans have a limited time on the blue planet and that if we don't go to other planets, then that's the end of us?
5: This has become a much more prominent idea in recent years than it ever used to be in the old days, and science fiction stories were written about this, you know, endlessly as well. The idea was we'd kind of radiate out from Earth. Earth would always be home, but, you know, we might go to the moon, Mars, Venus. We're forgetting about Venus, the upper cloud decks of Venus. And, you know, we're sending probes out to Europa and Titan and places at the moment. Not impossible. But this seems to have become replaced with this idea that we're basically screwing Earth up so much that we have to go to these other places to back up humanity. And so the existential threats that we have created ourselves in climate change, and that might also come from, you know, an asteroid event like the one that did for the dinosaurs, you know, we have to go to these other places so that some bizarre idea of humanity will survive. And that's somehow important, or the most important thing, which I kind of like. For me personally, it's not that important, and I suspect Ben might agree with that.
4: Mm. Yes.
6: Well,
4: go on, Ben.
6: On humanity's survival, I partly agree. I mean, I think the survival of humanity is deeply important until we sort of perfect things, which I think is probably, you know, many, many thousands of years away. At that point, if we created a utopia on Earth, then I think perhaps it wouldn't be so important for us to carry on as a civilization. Mm. But certainly I think survival of humanity till that point is very important. Maybe we differ there, Alice.
5: Mm. Mm.
4: Here, there's a sort of philosophical point here, I suppose, or maybe it's a scientific one, is that if humans were meant to be living on these other planets, we would already be there. If life started on Earth and conditions were suitable, it would have started on other planets as well. It didn't, because life is not suitable. But Ben, people in proposing these theories say, yes, but you're forgetting about the prospect of terraforming, which is making Mars or other planets more Earth-like for us to live on them. What do you think about that idea?
6: Look, I mean, I think terraforming is perhaps the most science fiction-y technology of all right now. I mean, it's deeply far-fetched. Musk jokingly talks about, well, I'm not sure he's joking. Nobody is sure, but he talks about nuking the poles of Mars to make the planet warmer and changing the climate. But this is an incredibly clunky way to go about it, and it wouldn't achieve its goals. And what's more, even if we could terraform Mars in some way that would be successful, so that it could host human life, so that it would be livable, this would take thousands of years. The various mechanisms, the process of warming Mars and creating an atmosphere there, would take thousands of years, and that's kind of useless if you're talking about Mars as a backup for humanity. If Mars was to be a backup, we'd need it to be a backup much sooner than thousands of years from now. And in the meantime, we'd have to live in tunnels underground to shield ourselves from the radiation on Mars. And it's not clear to me that humans would be able to psychologically tolerate being born underground and knowing that they're going to live their whole lives underground and never see a terraformed surface of Mars, and that was something for many distant generations only. It's very deeply implausible. Mm. And in any case, I mean, the key point is, I think we don't need to do it. We should be fixing Earth, for heaven's sake. I mean, you know, if we have the technology to, this is Neil deGrasse Tyson's wonderful line, if we have the technology to turn Mars into Earth, Well, then we'd have the technology to turn Earth back into Earth. Earth should be our priority. That should be where the future of humanity lies.
4: Yes, there's a big whiff of the way governments approach lots of problems in this way. These problems on Earth seem so difficult, and we can't solve them, and we don't know what to do, so we'll go somewhere else and start again. Alice, what do you think about the idea of moving to Mars?
5: Mars is a funny one. There are so many people who love Mars. Mars, I don't know. Mars is not my favourite planet, but Mars has a huge fan club, a huge following on Earth. People who would love nothing more than to wake up on Mars and watch the sunrise and look at the colours that created by the dust and the clouds. That is their dream, to do that. But I think if we do actually end up sending people to Mars, that they'll be like a plastic valve that fails and everybody will die horribly in a millisecond. I'm

0: sure that is the most likely thing to happen. You know, and at the moment, we've never successfully created a closed biological system, one that can self-replicate, keep itself going, sustain itself, maybe even produce something edible. We've never been able to do
1: We've
0: that. So
1: tried,
0: the idea,
1: haven't we?
0: we've tried, but we have failed, except for that one terrarium that apparently the lid hasn't been taken off for 50 years. I don't know that if that counts. So we really need to master these issues before Mars is possible. We need to be able to extract water. It can be done. Water can be extracted from Martian regolith, but at scale enough to keep a settlement going for years, you know, let alone one that can self-replicate, keep itself going, sustain itself, maybe even produce something edible. We've never been able to do
1: We've
0: that. So
1: tried,
0: the idea,
1: haven't we?

0: water. It can be done. Water can be extracted from Martian regolith, but at scale enough to keep a settlement going for years, you know, let alone even get people back to Earth, have some kind of shuttle system. Yeah, I don't think it's going to happen in anything less than 1,000 years.
1: Ben, is there some idea here that maybe what we need to be doing is sending our DNA into space, so that if the Earth does cease to exist, then it does exist somewhere else? I mean, there's a company called Celestis that says you don't have to send your ashes; you could just send DNA into space.
2: Yeah,
1: And
2: look,
1: this in some way might provide a future for humans.
2: I think that's a bit of a pipe dream, but I mean, we'd have to be able to also have the technology. We'd have to send the technology also that would be able to reconstruct humanity from whatever biological information we sent. Yeah, I mean, look, I think that sort of technology might be fine if Earth faced some kind of existential crisis from beyond, like a big asteroid or something, or a super volcano, say. But these sort of existential threats are extremely, very, very low probability. The biggest threats to humanity, and our survival on Earth come from humanity, and all this talk of Planet Bs and sending DNA into space to back us up. This actually, I think, harm this sort of talk itself harms our prospect for addressing the existential threats that we ourselves pose to Earth. I mean, we need to take seriously climate change, and I guess AI now presents perhaps one of the biggest existential threats to humanity. We need to address these. And the thought that we might be able to survive in some distant future by sort of launching off our DNA into space, this just reduces the incentive, and so the motivation we have to properly address the threats that we have now. We need to, I guess, realize that this is our one chance. We must save humanity from these threats now.
1: Alice, people have lived on the space station for more than a year, haven't they? Why couldn't they live on Mars for more than a year?
0: People have been living continuously on the International Space Station for over 25 years, but the ISS can be resupplied from Earth. And there are fail-safes, like if a piece of space junk is about to hit the space station, they have safe areas to retreat to. They can scoot back to Earth pretty quickly if it looks like the hull is going to be punctured and depressurized. So they survive because they can communicate with Earth, and they get fresh fruit and vegetables every now and then from Earth. Well, quite frequently from Earth. They love it when that happens. Kids on Earth should eat their vegetables, because if they were on the International Space Station, those would be the most delicious things they could possibly eat. So we've learned a lot from how astronauts create their own culture in those enclosed conditions. But you know, they can talk to Earth. The time delay between Mars, correct me if I'm wrong, Ben, I think it's 17 minutes. You can't just have a chat in the same way as you can from the International Space Station. So we have learned how to live in microgravity and how to live off Earth, but I don't think we've yet learned how to live on another planet.
1: All right. I'm talking with Associate Professor Alice Gorman and Dr. Ben Bramble. Ben's the author of a new book called 10 False Promises of the New Space Age. And we're talking about these ideas powerfully driven tonight in these times by modern business people about the idea of colonizing outer space and whether or not it's even practical or even desirable.
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1: Ben, if it's not going to be possible for, 1,000 years and timescale's the issue, then we ought to start now, shouldn't we?
2: Well, not necessarily. I mean, seems to me that most of the things

0: things we're doing in space now, it's fairly primitive sort of technology that won't get us, clearly won't get us to, say, a self-sustaining colony on Mars. As I said earlier, we need really sort of radical and sort of fundamental advances in our sciences before we could have something like that. And in time, we're going to have those advances, and those advances are going to occur on Earth in labs here. So it's at some point, colonizing Mars will be trivial, and it's really not clear that the sort of things we're doing in space now are going to speed that up, because what counts are these fundamental discoveries.
1: Yeah, because I mean, Alice, the fundamental point about Mars, I think we've established now, is that Mars is not habitable, is it? The only habitation was, as Ben would say, would be deep underground.
2: To be safe from the vicious radiation, you would have to be deep underground. You would have to be adapt your material life and your bodies to being in one third of Earth gravity, which is a pretty serious challenge. There's massive dust storms suddenly, sometimes planet-wide. So when the Russian probes Mars 1 and 2 landed on Mars in 1960, I forget, 1965-ish, they couldn't see a thing. These huge, huge dust storms. So the dust, I think Ben's already mentioned it, the dust would just get everywhere, and you'd be stuck underground trying to keep the dust out. And you wouldn't see that sunrise on Mars that people dream about. So it'd be like in World War II, in London, to escape bombing, people retreated to the really, really deep tube stations, and they developed a thing they developed a sort of a fear of going outside. An understandable fear of going outside. There's a lot of stuff about the psychology of living where you can't get fresh air or see the outside. What happens when you have to live like that? So many challenges, technical, environmental, social, and would we really want to do that?
1: I know, that's the question. Okay, look, if we forget Mars because it's too hard, it's also too far away, and we haven't actually devised a practical way of getting there and getting back again at the moment, as I understand it, have we, Alice?
2: I think technically we've sent probes to
1: We can
2: Mars.
1: go to Mars, but sending a human to Mars and bringing them back again, that seems to be at the moment out of reach, doesn't it?
2: If they didn't die of radiation on the way and they didn't get killed by the plastic valve breaking while they were there, they would still have to get back, and they'd have to take everything they needed with them. So the weight of the spaceship going, anyway, so many technical obstacles to actually doing it. And
1: Let's scrub Mars, okay? Too hard. What about the moon? This is closer to Earth, and as we know, the SpaceX Starship rocket is supposed to be being used by NASA to land humans on the moon. It had a launch last week and went around the Earth a few times. Not that many, but it did. So it seems to be kind of working. Ben, is there some sense in living on the moon?
0: Well, I think it's important to realize that the goals that people have for the moon are quite different to the sort of goals they have for Mars. I mean, no one's talking about a self-sustaining colony on the moon in order to back up humanity. It's not that the moon could be our planet B, as it were. Why is that? Well, because it's so close to Earth. That it may not be shielded from a lot of the things that might threaten us. Also, it just doesn't have the sort of nitrogen in the soil and the sort of organic stuff that Mars seems to have that might be able to sustain life long term, potentially. But instead we're thinking of the moon. Well, part of it is actually as a fueling station on the way to Mars, as a sort of launch pad to Mars. If we can master the moon, then maybe we can do Mars later. But independently of that, I guess there are all sorts of other reasons for that people are interested in the moon right now. A big part of it is actually as a sort of testing ground. Mm. So mining the moon as a way of perhaps possibly testing how to mine asteroids. Militarily, the moon is a big deal. And perhaps Alice wants to go into some of that, but that's another big consideration. There are also, I think, legitimate scientific reasons to be going back to the moon. So there's this this project to build the biggest telescope ever on the far side or the dark side of the moon, and this telescope holds all sorts of wonderful potential for better understanding the origins of the universe and improving our fundamental physics and all sorts of interesting things. So there are some good reasons for going to the moon and some not so good reasons, in my view.
1: Alice, this idea of mining the moon, or indeed mining anything in space, what do you make of this? I mean, if iron ore on Earth is $100 a ton or so at the moment landed, what's it going to be digging it up on some asteroid or the moon and getting it back to Earth?
2: I think being able to go to an asteroid, extract minerals and get them to terrestrial markets is probably not very feasible. Interestingly, the kind of mining equipment that works on Earth, and many people have said Australia is extremely good at autonomous, remotely controlled, remote area mining. The problem is these machines don't work in the incredibly cold temperatures that you'll have on asteroids or on the moon. So many challenges to overcome there. So asteroids are probably not very feasible. The moon has a lot of interesting minerals, but a lot of them are available on Earth as well. It's not that we're running out of them. It's that current markets and the geopolitics of it, again, as Ben has mentioned, mean that not everybody has equal access to them. We do actually have plenty of minerals on Earth. So the idea is that lunar resources may be used to make a sustainable lunar settlement, which then, of course, might be used to go to Mars. The thing people are really interested in, though, is in the South and North Pole, but mostly the South Pole, there's these regions called the permanently shadowed regions. Mm. And there are these deep craters. They're called the pits of eternal darkness. Oh. And on the ridges, they're the peaks of eternal light. So you could get great solar energy on those peaks. And down into the craters, you have water ice. So numerous probes have shown us that there is water ice and possibly other volatiles trapped there in this cold. So everybody wants to get at this water ice. It's not mining such as we know it here. You might have to vaporize the ice and then collect the drops and then go on to turn it into a usable resource. So that's not for terrestrial markets, of course, like we have a lot of water here on Earth. This would all be for rocket fuel or to sustain a sort of circular economy on the moon. So that's possibly the most feasible thing we'll see in the short to medium term.
1: Ben, what do you think about mining the moon?
0: Yeah, look, I mean, I question the point of it, because I think that the sort of activities that call for mining the moon are themselves ones that we shouldn't be doing, that have insufficient justification, as I've been mentioning earlier. So I think, yeah, I think it's, I have to say that I think Alice and I, we share a sort of concern for the moon, and perhaps we can talk about this a little bit and our differing, but also, in some ways shared views here. I really love the moon.
1: Yeah. Why?
0: And I hate to see it dug up. The thought of there being these great mines on the moon, let alone nuclear reactors or military bases, that makes me deeply sad. And I think that we have a reason to protect and preserve the moon, for the the sake of humanity.
1: Alice, what do you think?
2: I'm totally with Ben on this one. I also love the moon. And I think at the moment we're seeing it slipping away. We're seeing the moon that we know and which humanity and human ancestors have incorporated into their culture for at least 3 million years. It's starting to be carved up. They're making a special lunar time zone. They're drawing conceptual lines on the ground. Here are useful minerals. Here's a possible landing site. Here's where you could put waste areas or settlements. So it's being turned into like a colonial map, you know, back in the 17 and 1800s, where you colour in the map for regions of productivity where you might get pineapples or copper or something. We're doing that to the moon right now. We're drawing these lines. And I think we're at risk of losing the moon that we know. And like Ben, that just makes me feel heartbroken.
1: Ben, sometimes it feels to me like the late 18th century, 19th century race for Africa amongst colonial powers, who suddenly realised, you know, we better get there first because others are getting there. You know, Germany, France, Belgium, UK, everybody was keen to stake out their territory. And you get a sense with the current space competition between China, other European nations are in there too now, aren't they? Japan, the US, etc., that everyone wants to get there and stake out their space before the others do. In other words, it's a direct rerun of the sad history of terrestrial colonialism. Is it?
0: Exactly. Yeah, Luke, you're exactly right, Philip. And I think, A.C. Grayling, the philosopher A.C. Grayling, has written a whole book specifically about this and drawing these sort of historical parallels that you mention. And I think he's exactly right. I think that we're a real risk I think it's fundamentally fear of what others might do there, motivating these preemptive moves that then mean that everyone who can has to set up bases there, and then the moon is destroyed essentially. And Alice and I have been talking about, I think we're both deeply concerned about cultural loss there, but there are also existential risks. There are very destructive technologies that would be involved in colonizing the moon and doing these, you know, manipulating bodies in near Earth space. I mean, you talk about asteroid mining, and to do that, you'd be dragging these bodies close to Earth. And there are a number of scholars who are very worried that giving private companies sort of power over these massively potentially destructive technologies, it's a kind of madness, really. And it's be like giving private companies the power to, you know, to make the hydrogen bomb 100 years ago or something. Insane, completely insane. So I think we're treading down a very perilous path, and we really need to stop urgently and cooperate on the moon.
1: Yes, lunacy in short.
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1: I'm talking with Dr. Ben Bramble from the Australian National University. He's written a book called Lunacy, 10 False Promises of the New Space Age, and Associate Professor Alice Gorman from Flinders University too. Both space thinkers and experts about what humans are doing in space. Not that either of you think that we shouldn't be in space so much. It's just that what we're actually doing there seems to have gone off the rails. Alice, what do you think is a better use of human enterprise in space than trying to establish colonies on the moon or Mars?
2: Well, there's so much that we don't know about the evolution of the solar system, how Earth currently came to be how it is, and so many of the answers to those questions are things we can learn from the moon if we don't destroy our chance of getting pristine scientific samples from it. The moon's extraordinary. So because it's got no atmosphere, it carries the traces of all of solar system history and the regions of the galaxy that our solar system has moved through as well. They're all there on the surface. I think we should be learning about that. We should be learning about the moon's water cycles so we can understand our water cycles. I mean, they're not separate. They're kind of part of the same thing. So I guess I want to see science our main activity. And in fact, Ben said something that I thought was a wonderful point. Everybody's saying now, oh, we can't do science without private corporations supporting it and collaborating with it. And Ben pointed out, well, we've been doing it this whole time without that. We don't actually need them.
1: Yeah, interesting. Ben, what about some of the other ideas you explore about reasons for being in space? One is that it might make the world a safer place. You say not so.
0: Yeah, so there's this idea propagated by people like Robert Zubrin, who's an astrophysicist and longtime Mars exponent. He thinks that if humanity goes into space and we harvest all the resources of space, there will be so much wonderful plenty for humanity that we can all be brothers and we'll have nothing to fight over. But and part of the dream there is actually the plan of Gerard O'Neill, who was a very prominent Princeton physics professor in the 90s, and who actually was, Jeff Bezos was in his early, in his first year at university, took some of his classes, and he was a deep inspiration to Bezos. But O'Neill envisages building these giant rotating cylinders in near-Earth space.
1: Yeah.
0: That can actually house millions of humans, and the thought is that Zubrin has the same idea. We can export humanity into the sort of limitless reserves of space, and this without anything to fight over, there would be no war. But I think this is deeply naive, and it seems to me that most conflicts aren't the result of scarce resources and humanity and different parties fighting over those. Conflicts come from all sorts of things. They come from egos. They come from ideology. They come from hatred of the other. I mean, there's all sorts of reasons, you know, fear of the other, suspicion of the other. And so it seems to me we'd have every reason to think that our conflicts would merely be exported into space. And actually, if you want to talk about scarcity, the moon has more scarcity than even Earth in certain regards. And Alice was talking about that earlier. I think we could have big battles with each other in space over the scarce resources of the moon. Mm. And, you know, look at the film Star Wars, if you want a sort of crystal ball about how things could end up with war in space.
1: Yeah. It may be trivial, but what about space tourism? Alice, is that a good reason for humans to go to space? Once upon a time, a trip to Australia from the UK was very expensive and out of reach for most people, but it's not the case anymore. Is space tourism a useful or viable way to think about humans being in space?
2: Well, I was thinking about this the other day because a lot of, or a certain proportion of tourism on Earth is fueled by the feeling that people have of wanting to find themselves, to go to some exotic or remote location and have an epiphany about who they are and their place in the
1: world.
2: Yeah. And I was imagining people who would want to go to the moon, for example, and find themselves on the surface of another planet. And wondering how much of a motivator that might be for the very wealthy to take a trip to the moon, or even in orbit, there's this thing called the overview effect, where astronauts are meant to have a revelation of Earth united and fragile that we should look after when they see the Earth from the outside. Lots of people want to experience that. I suspect when everybody who can afford to has experienced it, it won't be quite so special anymore. But yeah, I don't know. I am not keen myself on
1: taking a flight.
2: Not really. It would be, I don't think it'd be very comfortable. I think even for a short trip, you'd have to put your body through so much. It wouldn't be like going to a resort and having a cocktail.
1: Come on, Alice. Katy Perry's done it. You could do it.
2: Well, I do wish that Katy Perry had said some more profound things when she came back. I'm all for her going, but she could have at least written a decent song about going into space. So, yeah, I don't know. I don't know about the market for space tourism.
1: Ben, would you go?
0: Certainly not, Philip. I mean, it seems to me that that going into space on a holiday is kind of like it would be kind of like enjoying a Michelin star meal in front of a homeless shelter or something like that. You know, there's so much suffering on Earth. The idea that that we should be parading around in space is kind of obscene and an insult, I think, to all the humans who are struggling and trying to better their communities here. I think it's very tone deaf. And more than a little bit shameless, frankly.
1: What's a better way to be curious about space then, rather than wanting to be there as a human?
0: Well, it's all the sort of things that that Alice and I have been talking about, the scientific missions, you know, this wonderful Clipper mission to Europa and the Dragonfly mission to Saturn's moon Titan. I mean, to learn more about these places are so beautiful, so fascinating, so alien. To learn more about them, I mean, what more could you ask for? I mean, it's a dream to be able to do these things and better understand our solar system and the universe at large. I think that's, you know, more than sufficient.
1: Yeah, Alice, what do you think? What's a better way to be curious about space other than thinking we have to go there and live?
2: Well, at some point, people will be able to sort of telepresence into a robot on the surface of Mars. You can kind of do that already, but it's not widely available. And you could see through that rover or robot's eyes and experience things not in your own body, but experience them in the robot's body. And that would be amazing, I think. And, you know, you can do that sort of thing right now. There's things they call Mars Yards, where little Martian environment is replicated and kids can go there and control a Martian surface robot. They can spacesuit up and go out into the Mars Yard and experience what Mars is like. We have amazing planetariums. We have out at Arkarula, there's a Mars analog landscape, something that there's atmosphere and beer nearby, but you can experience the kind of a Martian kind of desert. So many ways on Earth that we can have a little bit of that experience of space. And if Elon Musk doesn't totally destroy it with Starlink satellites, getting out of town, looking up at the Milky Way in a dark sky area, what more could any person want?
1: Mm. Indeed. All right. Look, it's been terrific talking with both of you, and I really appreciate it. But my guests have been Dr. Ben Bramble. He's the author of Lunacy, 10 False Promises of the New Space Age, and Flinders University Space Expert Associate Professor Alice Gorman. To Ben and Alice, thank you. I appreciate it. Let's keep our sense of wonder intact, but maybe our sense of proportion also.
0: Thank you, Philip.
2: Thanks, Philip.
3: Nightlife with Philip Clark. 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
1: Yes, interesting, hey Ben, Dr. Ben Bramble and his book Lunacy, 10 False Promises of the New Space Age, and Flinders space expert Alice Gorman were my guests tonight. All right, we've got news coming up at the top of the hour. By the way, I forgot to mention at the start of the hour that tomorrow night
4: I won't be presenting the program. That's because of technical issues to do with maintenance of studios and transmitters, et cetera. We won't have a studio to present it out of. So as we did last time, Christine Layton has very kindly stepped in from WA and will present the program. So tomorrow night you'll have Christine Layton on the program presenting Nightlife, and she'll do an excellent job, as she did last time too. But the reason I'm not here is not because of indolence, but because it's technically not possible for us to really do the program because of maintenance issues. All right, news coming up. By the way, we also figured out this month, of course, is my 10th anniversary for presenting Nightlife. And I figured out today which day I started. It's the 28th of October. So on the 28th, we'll blow out a candle for 10 years of Nightlife. 1-300-800-222 is my number. Keep that handy because you'll need it for the Mighty Challenge coming up. By the way, sad news to hear that Richard Moorcroft has died too. I know this was mentioned in the news a couple of times, but a terrific ABC broadcaster of long standing, with a great history behind him and an all-round thoroughly decent man, Richard Moorcroft, who died at the age of 70 after a period trying to deal with cancer. His statement released on the containing news of his death said it was at a time of his choosing. So I suppose, give thanks on behalf of him and his family for being able to be in that position. All right, 1-300-800-222. Keep that number handy. We've got the Nightlife News Breakdown coming up, and also Michael Adams with the Time in History on its way as well.
5: In your neighbourhood, 288 megawatt data centre to be built near Bell Bay was approved despite staunch community opposition.
6: Or across the globe,
7: Saudi Arabia has cut oil shipments to Europe after drone attack.
8: 936 ABC Hobart.
9: ABC News with David Rollins. Veteran news anchor Richard Moorcroft has died at the age of 70 at a time of his choosing after being diagnosed with cancer earlier this year. Mr. Moorcroft is well remembered for presenting ABC's 7pm news bulletin from 1983 to 2002. In an Instagram post on Mr. Moorcroft's page, it says he was grateful to go peacefully with his partner of 36 years, Alison McKay, beside him. Former ABC News breakfast presenter Michael Rowland says that Mr. Moorcroft was a humble man and describes him as the newsreader's newsreader.
10: I, along with hundreds of thousands, if not millions of Australians who watched him as an ABC newsreader over so many years, will be feeling as though there's a bit of a hole in us all tonight.
9: Prime Minister Anthony Albanese has urged global leaders to work together to combat climate change. The Prime Minister has been visiting Tuvalu as part of a four-day pre-COP summit, which Australia is co-hosting in the Pacific, ahead of November's UN climate conference in Turkey. Mr. Albanese says that the climate threat is a problem that's here right now.
11: We know that sea levels here in the Western Pacific are rising at more than twice the global average. In Australia, we're expecting a summer of floods, of cyclones, of extreme heat and extreme behaviour.
9: Health officials say Israeli strikes have killed at least two Palestinians in the Gaza Strip. The officials say one was killed near Al-Shifa Hospital in Gaza City and the other in a separate strike nearby. The Israeli military has told the Reuters news agency the two strikes targeted militants. It comes a day before the third anniversary of the Hamas-led October 7 attacks on southern Israel. The attack saw around 1,200 people killed and 251 taken hostage. Belgian particle physicist Francis Hulzen has been awarded this year's Nobel Prize for Physics. The Royal Swedish Academy of Sciences says that Professor Hulzen was given the award for his decisive contributions to the Ice Cube Neutrino Observatory and the discovery of high-energy neutrinos of astrophysical origin. The tiny particles are the most abundant particles that have mass in the universe, and travelling at near the speed of light, tens of trillions of neutrons pass through the human body every second of the day. A parliamentary inquiry into AI has drawn both local media and international giants to the table. However, all eyes were on OpenAI after last month's revelations of a Medicare hack in June. National AI reporter Cam Wilson has more on this story.
6: OpenAI's chief strategy officer fronted the hearing to answer questions about

0: how AI agents bypass security controls to hack into Medicare Statistics Reporting Service portal. Jason Kwon repeatedly apologized and vowed to be more transparent about breaches in the future.
1: Even if we don't fully understand the situation, we are just going to notify and start working through the situation collaboratively with the impacted party.
0: Polls show Australians trust artificial intelligence far less than other countries. But in an exclusive interview with the ABC, Mr. Kwon struggled to find an answer as to why that is.
2: So I can't explain the current sentiment.
0: OpenAI has vowed to improve safety and has now implemented an alert system for when models use the internet in ways they shouldn't.
3: Police have arrested six people, including four teenagers, in a dramatic operation following two home invasions in Melbourne southeast this morning. Ethan Seidemann reports.
4: Helicopter vision shows the moments after an allegedly stolen car was intercepted by police on the Monash Freeway near Chadstone, causing significant disruptions to traffic. More than a dozen officers, some dressed in tactical gear, were seen detaining the alleged offenders. Four teenage boys aged between 16 and 17 and two men aged between 19 and 20. Early this morning, police were called to reports of an aggravated burglary at a home in Brighton East. Police say the group stole two cars from the property and were then involved in another home invasion in Hampton Park before a police pursuit resulting in their arrest. They're expected to be interviewed by detectives.
3: Homicide detectives are calling for witnesses as they investigate a suspicious death in Canberra's north. Lily Nothling has the details.
5: The body of the 70-year-old man was discovered inside a property on Hanson Place at Watson. Police were called to the home around 8 o'clock yesterday morning for a welfare check. A crime scene was declared and the death is now being treated as suspicious. Police are urging anyone...
6: The forecast for Tasmania for Wednesday, morning valley fog and patchy frost inland, otherwise fine. Winds blowing north to northeasterly. There's a warning for sheep graziers for the Upper Derwent Valley and southeast forecast districts. In Hobart, cloudy with temperatures reaching a top of 16 degrees and a low of 5 degrees overnight.
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2: Yes, well, hello and how are you? Philip Clark with you on ABC Radio. This is Nightlife. We're right around the country on the local network. Good to be with you too. Second hour of the program. 6 past 11 Eastern, Queensland. I am including you in the eastern part of the country, but not in the time zone where it's 6 past 10. Western Australia, 6 past 8. 24 to 11 in South Australia, 24 to 10 in the Territory. As daylight saving wrecks its usual havoc on people trying to tell you the time around the country. 1-300-800-222. Keep that number handy. You'll need it for the Mighty Challenge on its way. Coming up in this hour, Claire Armstrong will lead the Nightlife News Breakdown for us shortly. Michael Adams with another edition of his Forgotten Australia podcast summaries with Nightlife History. And Tech Talk with Peter Marks too. Peter is going to talk to us about just how the use of AI in your use of a computer has changed everything. Once upon a time, if you wanted a job, people would say, yes, can you use Microsoft Word? Well, you don't really need to anymore because AI can do a lot of this stuff. So anyway, we'll talk some more about that and AI and privacy and all the gadgetry that's on its way as well. Love to talk with you as well. Keep those numbers handy. 1-300-800-222. Text me 0467-922-702 if you would like to contribute to the program that way. Thank you for the texts about the space discussion. I know a number of you didn't like it. I think that's the point of Ben Bramble's book. He's saying it is lunacy. It's lunacy. And that's his point, which is the reason we covered it. All right, let's get stuck into this hour with the Nightlife News Breakdown.
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2: Well, the Coalition's finally revealed its immigration policy following moves already made by One Nation and Labor to cut migrant numbers. The opposition, too, is now trying to capitalise on apparent growing anti-migration sentiment amongst voters and has vowed to cut net overseas migration to 100,000 in the first year if it wins the next election. That's well below the government's target of 245,000 by June next year. Opposition leader Angus Taylor announced the policy after a special joint party room meeting of Liberals and Nationals. He was heralding it as momentous.
3: There is a better way with lower numbers and with higher standards. And what we are proposing today is the biggest cut to immigration in the history of this country. That is what is necessary right now, given the failures of the Labor government. It will bring what we're announcing today, will bring the numbers down to below the levels they were at under the Howard Liberal National government. It will be putting Australia first and it will be putting our national interest first.
2: He went on to explain how the cutting of numbers might play out.
3: The net overseas migration numbers will be 100,000 year one, 100,000 year two, going to 160,000 in year four. That will take pressure off roads, off schools, off infrastructure, off houses. And that will ensure that our country has the breathing space it needs after the record levels of immigration under Labor.
2: Well, One Nation leader Pauline Hanson went onto social media to post a cutting assessment of the Coalition's efforts. Even before it was announced, the post read the Coalition has turned up late to the grand final after both teams have headed back to the change rooms, waving a photocopy of One Nation's immigration policy. Well, the Prime Minister and the Treasurer are currently overseas, but Veterans Affairs Minister Matt Keogh said the federal opposition needed to come clean with Australians about the impact its immigration policy will have on the nation.
4: It needs to say to the Australian people, you know, which hospitals are now not going to have enough staff to operate. We need to make sure we have good healthcare options. We need to make sure we're building more houses in Australia. At those sorts of numbers, that is absolutely catastrophic for the Australian economy and the services that Australians rely on.
2: You, expect the debate to be fairly centred on this particular issue, I would think. Leading a Nightlife News Breakdown tonight, Claire Armstrong, the ABC's Chief Digital Political Correspondent. Claire, good evening to you. Welcome back to Nightlife.
5: Hi, Phil. Thanks for having me.
2: Yes. Coming third in announcing an immigration agenda, was there was, I guess, pressure on to have a dramatic cut. Critics have said it's a race to the bottom on this. But a plan to slash net migration from nearly 300,000 to 100,000 in its first year. What do we make of this?
5: Yeah, look, it was, as I think Pauline Hanson has succinctly put it, the third announcement of promising to get migration to a more sustainable level, although now One Nation, the Labor Party and the Liberals have outlined different visions of what that looks like. The Liberal Party probably put a lot more pressure on itself than I think anyone else is really putting. There's obviously been a perception that it needs to move on migration to compete with One Nation. Interestingly, though, you talk to a lot of pollsters who will say that although this issue comes up as something that people are sort of generally concerned about, it was once described to me as people, if you ask them if they like sitting in traffic, will say no. But if you ask them if that's what they're going to change their vote based on at the ballot box, they will also say no. Migration's a bit like one of those issues. So as much as it's a salient one, it's not necessarily a vote switcher. But nevertheless, the Coalition have come out with this plan, essentially scrapping graduate visas, going after big cuts in the student program, halving the humanitarian intake and generally scrapping a lot of bridging visas, doing things like requiring visa applicants who want to renew or extend a visa go over offshore to reapply, all to kind of get that migration moving out of Australia and stopping people staying. The result, though, is that with hundreds of thousands less people in the economy, that's bound to have an impact. The Coalition claiming it'll be budget neutral, but they haven't had much to say about the broader economic impact of losing so many people from the sort of expected population growth over the next 4 years.
2: Exactly. It's got to have some economic effect, you would think. I mean, a lot of organisations and groups in the community who you would think normally favour the Coalition's policies are not on board. The Australian Chamber of Commerce and Industry, for example, is warning the proposed cuts to immigration will hurt Australia's economic growth. And the plan includes cutting 650,000 temporary visas over 4 years by abolishing temporary graduate visas and cutting the student visa intake. ACC Chief Executive Andrew McKellar says this policy goes against what the economy needs.
6: The reality is that if we are going to cut levels of migration to the extent that the Coalition says that it will, that will undermine the growth rate of the Australian economy and our future growth potential. And that is not a good thing.
2: No, and no one's talking about, of course, what it will do to universities, for example, there aren't alternative proposals for them being funded. Claire, Angus Taylor's talking breathing space, but when it comes to workforce numbers, isn't a lot of oxygen. Is there a nursing homes, hospitals, building sites and the like that are struggling to find labour?
5: Well, that's the issue. And just tonight on 7:30, Angus Taylor was pushed by Sarah Ferguson about aged care workers as an example, whether they'd be impacted. And he eventually had to concede that, quote, some would be. He's lent on the fact that there are sort of exemption transitional type arrangements for healthcare workers in the regions. But when it comes to a aged care worker or any other kind of skilled worker in somewhere like out of city Melbourne or Western Sydney or Brisbane, they're going to be subjected to this crackdown on bridging visas. And the broad problem that a lot of the universities and the business groups have been outlining today here is, one, that by scrapping graduate visas, you risk essentially the country training a whole generation of potentially valuable skilled workers and then telling them they need to leave Australia before they can come back and risk that they don't come back. But also that just in general, by making anyone move offshore and slowing down their ability to come back and continue on a visa, that doesn't work in terms of keeping people connected to be. If you're a doctor or someone coming from another country and you're probably looking at being in pretty high demand, whether it's Australia or Canada or somewhere else, if there are lots of conditions and restrictions around coming here, the fear is that that just acts as too much of a deterrent and we miss out on that skilled workforce.
2: Mm. Yep. All right. Look, to the Senate committee inquiry looking at AI and its impact on Australia, the OpenAI, one of the big companies, their chief strategy officer, Jason Kwon, has apologised after one of the company's models gained unauthorised access. The incident in June targeted the Medicare portal. Authorities were not alerted, as we know, until weeks later. Jason Kwon began his appearance with both a mea culpa, but also made a pitch for the product as well. I mean, some of the senators at the hearing, however, were sceptical as to whether or not an apology was enough. This is ACT Senator David Pocock.
7: It feels like there's two rules here. If you're an Australian and you were caught hacking Medicare, I don't think it would matter what you stole. You'd probably be in the courts and potentially heading to a hefty fine or jail. But because it's these big AI companies, we kind of just don't do anything. We clearly don't have laws in place.
2: No, we don't do anything. Claire, there's some big concerns being aired. I mean, I don't know. Should we be impressed or not that OpenAI's chief strategy officer, whoever that is, Jason Kwon is his name, came to face the Senate music?
5: Look, I think it shows where OpenAI are kind of at the moment, that they would send a relatively senior executive all the way to Sydney for a relatively minor parliamentary inquiry, if I'm entirely honest. The answer's left a fair bit to be desired. He essentially said he couldn't really explain why they'd made the choices they'd made around taking time to inform Australia of that incident back in June, and essentially just gave the assurance that they wouldn't. The only interesting thing I will say is a part of the evidence given in the inquiry today was done off camera, which means your eye aren't allowed to see or hear what goes on. But presumably that might have had some more enlightening technical information that can at least inform the legislation that the government is working on that this inquiry is supposed to help. So there may be some fireworks that we unfortunately do not get to know about. But I don't think we need to be too impressed by OpenAI turning up. It was a bit of a PR cleaning up exercise, I think.
2: Exactly right. I think, yes, we didn't get the head of OpenAI, did we? We got the chief strategy officer, wherever he is in the pecking order. A lot of concerns over copyright issues. The federal government's being urged not to cave into calls from tech giants, OpenAI and Anthropic, who've asked for carve-outs. Copyright laws to train their frontier models in Australia. Under the changes, artists could be forced to opt out of their work being scraped to train AI. This doesn't impress many people, including Annabelle Heard from ARIA, the Australian Recording Industry Association, who told the Senate committee such a change would devastate the music industry.
8: But we are being asked to believe it is too hard for the world's smartest and richest companies. There is clearly no market failure, just two foreign companies, each valued at over $1 trillion, asking government for a free ride.
2: Claire, big concerns for those in creative industries, and their concerns are real. They must feel giving up their work for AI training is more than a thin edge of the wedge. You make a song, get scraped by AI, and that's it for you.
5: Yeah, it's a really complicated one because I don't see a way in which the creatives get what they want out of this, which is for the current copyright system to continue as it stands, where these companies would be required to negotiate on an ongoing basis for use of copyright. I think we're probably likely to end up in some kind of compromise situation where there's an ability maybe for the copyright holders to opt out of having their content scooped up and trained on, and that where people don't opt out and it is trained on, there's some kind of compensation they're unlikely to be through the current copyright system. Look, people would argue that Australian books, music, all these other creative pursuits are already being scooped up in the US and trained on over there. You know, everything exists on the internet, and repeated attempts to pursue kind of meaningful compensation or stop that in the US haven't really worked. Essentially, the fair use laws over there have been the barrier. So perhaps there's an argument that, you know, a bit of money now is better than nothing for the in exchange for making Australia a bigger player in the AI training world. But there are obviously plenty of creatives who would say that that trade-off isn't worth it in their view.
2: No. Just finally, on to Pacific diplomacy, Prime Minister Anthony Albanese is in Tuvalu for the pre-COP summit. There's been criticism of who turned up to this. Putting all that aside, Mr. Albanese says it's vital to use the gathering to send a clear message to the world.
9: We can't afford to just deal with adaptation, as important as that is. We need to deal with the fundamental issue of the rising emissions.
2: Although that's all we are dealing with, adaptation, you might argue. Claire, our Pacific partners are cognizant too of our climate contradictions, aren't they? This is Fiji's climate minister, Linda Tabuya.
10: Certainly, there have been some the countries here in the Pacific that have expressly shown that they are not happy with that, especially as the Pacific is also leading the charge in terms of transitioning away from fossil fuel.
2: Yes, Australia's getting the go-ahead for new coal mines in the face of all this. Is it going to be seen as a success, this thing, or not? Or is it a waste of money, as the opposition claims, Claire?
5: Look, to throw this whole kind of saga a bit of a bone, perhaps the issue in the first place was that expectations were initially set quite high. Us holding this pre-COP event in the Pacific was a bit of a consolation prize after we lost our bid to host the real thing in Adelaide. It probably was a mistake of the government to hype it up as being some big prelude to COP. A lot of things have happened since then. The war in the Middle East has pretty much wiped talk of climate off the face of the earth at the moment, with oil prices where they are and everyone scrambling to get their hands on that resource. Look, I think for the Pacific to have held, you know, not world leaders as such, but a lot of senior ministers and officials from around the world is not nothing. Perhaps it was an issue more of expectation management in the first place.
2: I think that's probably right. All right, Claire, good to talk. Appreciate it. Thank you.
5: Thank you.
2: Claire Armstrong, ABC's Chief Digital Political Correspondent, leading the breakdown tonight.
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2: Thank you, John of Coburg. This is re-migration. I'm surprised that nobody's announced the building of a wall. John, stop it. Who also observes, he says, there's a fair point in this, isn't it? I fail to see why Angus Taylor, who's dragged the coalition to record low levels of support, has managed to last longer than Susan Lee. With almost none of the leadership rumblings and media campaigns for him to be replaced, does make you wonder. Yeah. Marie from Altona says, when I studied a Master of Public Health at the University of Melbourne, there were 42 nationalities. They lived on the smell of an oily rag, and many of them made a huge contribution to Australia. That's just one small sector. Why would you jeopardise one of the best health systems in the world? Yeah. All things to be thrown into the mix of this, for sure. All righty, let's talk history with Michael Adams.
1: Nightlife history.
2: On this day, October the 6th, back in 1972, lessons in a one-teacher school in the rural town of Faraday, near Bendigo in Victoria, were suddenly interrupted. Two men, Edward John Eastwood and Robert Clyde Boland, proceeded to kidnap at gunpoint six female pupils and their teacher, demanding a $1 million ransom. The Victorian government claimed it would pay the ransom, but the victims escaped and the criminals were captured. An ABC News report from the time spoke to one of the pupils, the very well-spoken 10-year-old Robin Howarth, as well as the then local MP Lindsay Thompson, who was the member for Malvern.
11: They They just came in and held a gun on us, and then they just drove us off in the van, took us up to the bush, and then they, one man went away, came back, and they both went away, and we just, in the morning, they said they'd come back at dawn, but they didn't, so we...
12: Were you very scared during the night?
11: No, but when they came in with the gun, that was the most scary part.
12: What do you think of your school teacher?
11: Oh, she's great.
13: Well, the whole family's here, and they, all the children are here, and they're happy, they're well, and so is the teacher. And the fact that they are here, well and happy, is very largely due to the presence of mind of the teacher.
12: Did Mary look after you during the night?
11: Yeah, they gave us a mattress, a rug and a pillow to sleep.
12: What did you think had happened when they walked into the schoolroom with the gun?
11: Oh, I thought it might have been one of our teacher's friends or something playing a trick.
2: Yes, well, to tell us some more about this whole event, extraordinary event in Australian history and other events from this time of year throughout this, our history, we're joined once again by Michael Adams, creator and host of the Forgotten Australia podcast. Michael, good evening to you. Welcome back.
14: Thanks, Phil.
2: Very frightening scenario. A couple of armed blokes, young kids, rural setting, teacher, but... what actually happened again? Tell us the story.
14: Well, the kids and the teacher had fallen victim to one of the strangest characters in Australian true crime history, which is saying a lot. Edwin John Eastwood and his partner in crime decided that they would hold up, take hostage a school, a small school. So Edwin had done, was a young bloke. He was in his early 20s. He'd done a bunch of armed robberies around southeastern Melbourne, gotten quite paranoid that he was going to get busted, and decided, you know, in the way of the movie villain, that he was going to do one last big job. And this was what he came up with. As we heard, his surname was Eastwood, and he was inspired, no word of a lie, by Dirty Harry. His autobiography, he says, about the armed robberies, it was shortly after this that I saw the film Dirty Harry and made the decision to kidnap a small school. I'm saying that Edwin took the wrong message from the film, but that's what he did. So he and his mate came into the school.
2: The film stars Clint Eastwood, of course. I mean,
14: that's right. That's right. Exactly. I mean, you know, we've all sort of, you know, quoted Dirty Harry. Not many of us have come out of watching it going, "Hey, I want to be the psycho who takes the school bus full of kids hostage."
2: Yeah.
14: So I think young Robin was 10 when she was interviewed by the ABC. I think she and the other children who were younger were kind of lucky that they were quite young. So they didn't really grasp exactly what was happening. Eastwood would claim in his book that he'd shown the gun to the teacher to make sure that she knew it was serious. He tried to sort of keep it as light as possible for the kids. Nevertheless, they were bundled into a van, driven off into the bush. Then the accomplice kept a watch on them, while Edwin went back into Melbourne to set up the ransom. And he'd organised this along the lines of Dirty Harry as well, a whole bunch of, you know, telephone drops and all this sort of stuff for a cutout. By the time the accomplice went to get the ransom, the school teacher, the van that they were using was an old van that had been converted into a delivery van. So the owners had actually welded panels onto the windows. And the school teacher, who was this 20-year-old woman named Mary Gibbs, was able to use, you know, she, quote, these, you know, high-heeled rubber sole boots, you know, I guess they were kind of like really quite solid, because she was able to kick out one of the panels and liberate herself and the kids. So they raised the alarm. The two men were arrested. The weird thing was that the guy who'd gone to pick up the ransom was let go. The school teacher, the van that they were using was an old van that had been converted into a delivery van. So the owners had actually welded panels onto the windows. And the school teacher, who was this 20-year-old woman named Mary Gibbs, was able to use, you know, she, quote, these, you know, high-heeled rubber sole boots, you know,

0: And Eastwood would claim that he was the accomplice, and he would actually say that the man who was convicted, Boland, was absolutely innocent. So Boland went to trial three times before he was eventually convicted as well. It's quite murky, but they ended up, Eastwood got 15 years with a 10-year non-parole period. Boland got 17 and 12 years with non-parole.
1: Right.
0: So they were in jail. They escaped separately.
1: Hmm.
0: Eastwood then, Dirty Harry has sequels. Eastwood decided he would create a sequel for himself. So he escaped from Geelong Prison in 1976, and at the end of 1976, a couple of months later, he kidnapped a teacher and nine students from Warringah State School.
1: Hang on, he did it again.
0: Yeah. Now, Boland, I think, was back in custody by this stage, and Eastwood's supposed motive was that he wanted his mate freed because he was innocent. So he kidnapped a teacher, nine students. He's driving off in this van. They hit a logging truck. He gets out with his gun, takes the driver of the logging truck and his passenger hostage. He waves down a second logging truck, takes that driver and passenger hostage. So he's now got a teacher, nine kids, four blokes from two trucks hostage, and then a camper van comes along with two women in it. He waves them down, takes them hostage too, and uses the camper van to drive off. So he's got 16 hostages, and what he wants is 7 million US, 100 kilograms of heroin and cocaine, and the release of 17 inmates. He would claim in his autobiography that his demands were so outrageous that he was going to like bargain down to get his mate freed. As it turned out, again, a hostage escaped overnight, alerted the police. They swarmed, disabled the van, shot him in the knee. He ended up getting 25 years and 11 months all told. So he was much less. I don't know if anyone's seen the Woody Allen film Take the Money and Run, a 1969 comedy about a hapless criminal. I reckon Eastwood was a bit more along those lines than Dirty Harry Scorpio.
1: Wow, what a story. He also killed someone in jail too, didn't he? I mean, how come he didn't die in jail?
0: Well, he was in jail. He strangled a rapist in Pentridge in April of 1981, and he was actually acquitted in self-defense. He had been stabbed 10 times during this fight with this guy, so perhaps that was true. He was released on parole in 1990, almost immediately was arrested for burglary. He'd stolen chemicals that could be used to make cyanide gas. I don't know why he wanted those chemicals, but we can probably guess. He was released in 1992. He then changed his name. This is according to a 2023 News Corp article. He changed his name to David Jones after being released from jail. And then in 2001, I think it was up in Queensland, was arrested again, this time in a stolen car, two sawn-off shotguns, out-of-sale books, and he told officers he planned to steal a yacht and sail to the Philippines. He really was a one strange character. As far as I know, he has not reoffended, since 2001.
1: Mm. Everyone at the moment's concerned about the impact of new technology, AI and all that. But tell us about this is a couple of tech stories from the past. Tell us about the Steam Man of 1880.
0: I love seeing stories like this that sort of just really reshape the way you imagine a scene from Australian history. So 1880, October 1880, in fact, is the opening of the Melbourne Exhibition at the Melbourne Exhibition Hall, Melbourne Exhibition Building. Ned Kelly is awaiting his trial in Melbourne as well. Up in Sydney, though, audiences or people are thrilled to see this steam man walking around. So he's described as a walking man with an iron body, iron viscera, iron limbs. So a bit like an automated Ned Kelly clanking around the streets of Sydney. This guy, this steam-operated man, was the creation of a engineer called Frederick Hornberg. And it went by a variety of names, including Frankenstein, Graf von Frankenstein, the Steam Man. And then he made a wind-up spring-operated version, which he called Adam Iron, as in the first man made of iron. Adam Iron. I love the fact that the actual initials are AI. So these gizmos, and like it was life size, 5 foot 10, dressed as a footman, could walk the

0: spring-operated version could walk 200 yards, apparently, and it was holding sort of a perambulator. So it was holding onto sort of a wheel, I guess, to guide it. And it was demonstrated in Sydney, in Melbourne, during the same period that Ned Kelly was being hanged. This steam man was on display opposite the post office in Melbourne, then went down to Tasmania to Launceston. And it was claimed that 200,000 people had seen various iterations of what we would these days call a robot. There is only, you've got to remember that this attraction was advertised in the newspaper. So they were getting a bit of money for the ads. So they weren't being too sort of analytical about it. But we see in the Hobart Mercury, they kind of took a look at it and said, you know, this thing is basically hokum. It's, you know, it walks in a way that would embarrass an 18-month-old child and so forth. But Hornberg went back to them and said, please take another look. And they looked at it again and said, you know what, it is actually a feat of engineering genius. It isn't quite exactly as advertised, which is fair enough because some of the advertisements were the wonder of the age, the most wonderful invention of the age and the best one, the greatest piece of mechanism in the universe.
1: but it was actually a working robot.
0: It actually was a working metal robot. Automated man. So Professor Hornberg, I found a few years later, was demonstrating more of his quote-unquote infernal machines at the Bendigo Easter Fair when he used dynamite, which is somehow part of the show, and blew his hand off. So that wasn't so great. No. But I guess if anybody was able to make a mechanical hand, he would have been the one to do it.
1: A couple of cold cases too, unsolved. In 1880, an empty boat washes up on Bermagui. Its five occupants are missing. Despite a massive search and multiple theories, it's never been solved.
0: That's exactly right. So this is on Sunday, the 10th of October. So, you know, if you're creating a mental landscape, think up in Sydney, we've got the steam man clanking around. Down in Melbourne, the exhibition building's open for the first time for the massive Melbourne International Exhibition. And Ned Kelly is cooling his heels, counting down the days in jail. So all of these things are happening at once. At Bermagui, there's a gold rush on. So thousands of people are flocking to the far south coast of New South Wales, hoping to make a fortune. The government sends down a 29-year-old geological surveyor named Lamont Young. He goes down, he works with the mines department, so he's there to check it out. He takes his assistant, they get to Bermagui, they hire a boatman who owns a 22-foot-long boat and his two crew members, and they are seen going up the coast from Bermagui to inspect a newly discovered gold field. They're seen in the boat, and then the boat is found seemingly deliberately landed on rocks on a shoal up a beach. In the boat, there are lots of belongings. There's bags of clothes. There's Lamont Young's notes, his research papers, personal belongings, all sorts of stuff. So it looks like the boat has been landed, but the sides have also been stoved in from the seemingly from the inside out. The men are just nowhere to be seen. There are, obviously, they think, well, maybe somehow they all got swept overboard and then the boat beached itself. But there are actually crime scene photos from this, even though it was 1880, and you can see how far up the beach or the rocks the boat was. So it's very difficult to imagine it got there by itself. It also had three massive stones in it, as though someone had placed the stones in the boat to stop it from washing away when the tide came in. In any case, they searched up and down the coast expecting they were going to find bodies if they drowned or find something. They then searched all along the shore expecting if they'd been murdered, they'd find some trace of them. Absolutely nothing. And this mystery continued for years. Various theories were that they'd been attacked by Aboriginal warriors on land, that they'd been murdered by an escaped murderer from New Zealand. There was one really popular theory that they'd been kidnapped, though no ransom was ever issued. Another theory was that they'd been sort of, you know, scooped up by a passing boat and forced into service. But the questions remain nearly 150 years ago. The one thing that is, I guess, a legacy of it is the place where the boat was found was used to be called Mutton Fish Point. It's now known as Mystery Bay.
1: There you go. And by the way, in 1891, I'm talking with Michael Adams, creator and host of the Forgotten Australia podcast, about events in our history. Back in 1891 in Victoria, the parliamentary mace was stolen from Parliament House. And that's, strangely, it's never been found, has it?
0: It's like the Bermagui mystery. It's a cold case that will never be solved, I think. So 1891, that's right. The mace, which symbolises the power of the speaker, it was 5 feet long. It looked fantastic. It was made of silver. It had a thin overlay of gold. Apparently, the people of Melbourne and Victoria thought it was worth a fortune, but it was actually kind of only worth about £300, which is not nothing, but there were other things in the building that were far more valuable. So, and it could, it was, as I said, 5 feet long, but it could also be broken down into 10 separate parts. So it was last seen on Friday, the 9th of October. The sergeant at arms, the assembly had finished sitting, the sergeant at arms took the mace back from the speaker's rooms, put it into its custom built oak case. And then 1 p.m. the next day, it was discovered that it was gone. And there were strange marks on the mace's case, like it had been forced open. So where had it gone? Who had taken it? The immediate suspect was the parliamentary engineer called Thomas Jeffrey. He'd worked there for 25 years, and he was seen running from the parliament with a largest package around about 1 p.m., around about the same time that the mace was discovered missing. He said he was going home to check on his wife, and he was taking a bundle of firewood. He was back to Parliament House within half an hour, but the police searched his house and they found nothing. It was also the question of, well, he part of his duties was to handle the mace, and he knew it could be broken down into smaller bits. So why would he carry it off in a large, obvious piece, one piece, if he could take it in smaller, separate pieces? So he remained a suspect, but that was as far as it went. The other theories were that it was a drunken prankster. Some, you know, parliamentarian had gotten hammered, hidden the thing somewhere, and then been so drunk he couldn't remember where he'd placed it and found it later and then went, uh-oh, and disposed of it. But the most popular and controversial theory was that it had been spirited away to a local brothel in Lonsdale Street and used in some sort of orgy party that was a mock parliamentary sitting. And then, you know, once it was discovered that it hadn't been returned, it was too late to sneak it back in. So it had been chucked in the river. The Premier of Victoria, this theory was actually put into the Bulletin and Table Talk about 12 months later. And the Premier said it was one of the most contemptible attacks he'd ever known made on the Parliament of Victoria. Needless to say, there was no proof for that theory either.
1: Hmm.
0: So it remains a mystery.
1: Remains a mystery.
0: 135 years later, yeah. If anyone out there knows anything, there may still be a reward.
1: There may still be a reward, indeed.
0: Oh, boom, boom,
1: boom, boom. Michael, always terrific to talk with you. They're plenty fascinating stories. Thanks for your time.
0: Thanks, Phil.
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1: Yes, very, very, very interesting. He'll be back. Michael will be back, and Michael Adams, and we'll take another walk down memory lane into the backwaters of history. Thank you. William from Box Hill says, evening. Lindsay Thompson was Education Minister too at the time of the Faraday kidnapping. He was a friend of mine. A friend of mine was a PMG technician at the time and was responsible for connecting Lindsay Thompson by telephone to Eastwood. Yeah, that was an extraordinary series of events. Thank you, Jane. I'm glad you're enjoying Michael Adams. Phil and Michael says, Sharon, I was a pupil in another school when Faraday happened. Mary and the kids were heroines to my whole school. Yeah, and thank you, Fazin Bendigo, who says Mary Gibbs went on to become, this is the teacher in Faraday, Mary Gibbs went on to become a psychologist in the Department of Education in Victoria. I was lucky enough to work with her for a few years, even up to her retirement. She was completely reluctant to discuss her experiences at Faraday. Despite this, a vast number of teachers and primary school kids benefited from her skills as a psych, and she was a wonderful lady. Thank you for that. Interesting. All right, we've got news coming up at the top. We've got a tech talk, though, with Peter Marks next up.
2: Nightlife Tech. Nightlife Tech.
1: The way we use computers is starting to change, and quite dramatically. For years, most of us have built our skills, such as they are, around particular programs, Microsoft Office, databases, Photoshop, and so on. But AI is changing all of that. Apple's now joined Microsoft and Google in building AI directly into their operating systems, meaning that our computers can increasingly understand what we want, help us to do it, and in some cases, actually do the work for us. So the skills we put on our CVs may be changing too. Instead of simply asking someone whether someone knows a particular program, which was a common question in the past, employers may increasingly want to know how well you work with AI. And what does that mean for the future of work anyway? Joining us is Peter Marks, software developer and technology commentator from Access Informatics. Peter, good evening to you. Welcome back to Nightlife.
3: Thanks, Philip. Good to be with you.
1: Yeah, until now, what did it mean to be proficient in computers, and how's that changing?
3: Well, as you said, it used to be that you would learn how to become expert in application software. And I can remember myself mastering Microsoft Word. I knew where everything was in the menus. I knew all the keyboard commands. I knew all the tricks to make it do what I wanted quickly and efficiently. Of course, over time, those applications became more and more complicated. We used to call it feature creep. And of course, sometimes also Microsoft would change the user interface. Do you remember when they introduced the ribbon?
1: Oh, yeah.
3: Everything moved around. It upset everyone, and you had to relearn. You know, you couldn't find things anymore. If you couldn't find something, you'd have to go back and look at the index in the user manual or look at the application help. But a skilled application user was a marvel to watch. You know, their fingers would dance over the magic keyboard combinations and the document would be changing on screen. Of course, in those days, the computers were pretty slow, so sometimes the updates to the screen would lag and you couldn't even work out how they were doing it. But yeah, what's changing today is that AI built into operating systems can, at least to some extent, use the applications on your behalf.
1: Really? You won't have to remember all those cryptic commands?
3: Yes. Now, as an example, my wife recently was using a product called Canva to do some desktop publishing. I'm sure she won't mind me saying she knows almost nothing about Canva and how to use it. Hmm. She wanted to put a box around a paragraph, not an uncommon sort of thing. Instead of hunting through the menus, she just asked the AI to do it, and it did it. Now, it's not to say that it still won't be faster to memorize keyboard commands for things you do frequently. It can take a while when you ask for something and then goes away and thinks and comes back with it. But increasingly, though, intent is replacing manual operation of software. So, for example, instead of opening your email client, scrolling back to find an email from Jill, saving the attachment, opening it in Excel and updating the budget figures, you would simply say to the computer, update the budget figures with the email Jill sent last week, and we'll go and do it all. Now, graphical user interface in applications, is the role of it is changing. It's becoming more of a place to review the work that was done by AI rather than to manually actually do the work.
1: Yeah. Yes, particularly AI robots that manage your email are just proving to be phenomenally helpful. In terms of, you know, can find that email. Was there an email that I sent to Bill about the valuation of that property, for example? If you can't find it, it'll find it for you. It'll find it. Will all our applications need to be updated to work with AI?
3: Well, for the most efficient experience, yes. But even without that, AI clients can already look at the screen and read what's there and increasingly can create and modify documents. So they're actually sort of pretending to be you with the mouse and keyboard. We've had this for a while. We've had scripting and automation on our computers, but it's been a bit of a mess. It was quite different between the major platforms. Microsoft, Apple, and Google all have their own sort of versions of the scripting. But now with AI agents, a new standard, which was actually proposed by Anthropic, has emerged. It's called Model Context Protocol, or MCP. And MCP is the way that AI applications, all of them, in fact, ChatGPT, Gemini, Claude, all of them, can talk to external things in a secure and reliable way. So MCP can expose, it's like a server, it can expose things like the computer's file system, it can operate things like your calendar and your contacts, it can read and send emails, and of course it can use applications to do things like draw and edit diagrams.
1: Yeah, what about just finding stuff? I mean, disks today are huge. I mean, this is what AI has replaced. It's replaced Google, hasn't it?
3: Well, Google's always been really good at it. Yeah, some of us used to spend a lot of time creating folders and storing files in logical places. You know, I have a set of folders for the different things I'm working on. And to some extent, that problem of needing to manually file things at the right place has been solved. Yeah, the fantastic searching in things like Gmail just blew everything away. The good news is that AI in the operating systems has forced each of them to improve the indexing of files so that they can see inside the files and they can make it possible to search by content or meaning. You can say things like find a picture of a cat sitting in the sink or find the document Phil said about topics for next year. The actual name of the file or the date or where it's been stored is just not as important anymore, and that's a great relief.
1: Yeah, it is. It is, and it's incredibly useful. The trouble is AI agents make mistakes, and we hear stories of files being deleted. Is it wise to give them access to everything?
3: Well, it's certainly a risk, and there have been some horror stories of people finding that the agent has gone off and, you know, deleted the whole disk or something. Actually, Apple last week announced that they are tightening the controls over applications that have a thing called full disk access. Full disk access is really meant for things like backup programs, things that look at your computer and tell you how much space you've got left and things like that. But increasingly, the agents have been asking for that permission too in order to do things for you. And there have been some stories where people say that agents from Meta, for example, have gone and looked at their private messages. The risk is that, like those annoying cookie permission pop-ups, you know, when you go on the web and it says, oh, can I use cookies and things like that, and you say yes, that we'll just sit there being asked these things and we'll just say yes, yes, yes, because basically you want to get the job done, so you'll agree to anything. I guess, as always, it's important to have a backup system in place and periodically check that it's working by recovering some files. Backups, this is a whole topic in itself we should probably talk about another time, but they need to be kept in multiple places and not all connected to the computer.
1: Yeah, and who does this? Now, what about privacy?
3: Yeah. Look, agents can already read our email, they can look at our messages, they can see our photos, they know our contacts, they know, you know, where we are and all that sort of thing. And unauthorized use of our personal agent could be very powerful. There's a bit of a backlash happening at the moment. You would have obviously heard about the objections to Meta's glasses, which have cameras, and you know the video from those cameras is being fed to their AI. The blowback just last year about there was a thing called Microsoft's recall feature, which we covered, which they introduced. It basically remembered everything you did on the Windows computer, and I think they've either withdrawn it or turned it off by default. There have been early complaints about Meta's AI agent, Muse, and potentially there's quite a few new AI gadgets which listen in to everything you say and everything you hear, and they're really pushing the boundaries of privacy and what we will allow.
1: Yeah. All right. Tell me, what are the AI gadgets that might be coming our way?
3: Yeah, it's the dawn of a new age, I think. We all know that OpenAI is building something that's been designed by the famed industrial designer Jony Ive. But in the meantime, they've introduced a thing called dots, which are always-on agents designed to help you with your task and they look at what you're doing. At the moment, they live in the ChatGPT app, but I imagine they're going to end up in a household device or some little talisman that we carry with us. Meta has an agent called Muse. It's only launched in the US and Canada so far. And we understand that there's a Tamagotchi-like physical device that will come along. It hasn't been shown yet, but you can imagine. There's also a bunch of AI personal assistant devices called Pocket. There's Plaid, NotePin, Bee, and Omni. These aren't getting too much press so far. And they listen into your conversations. You carry them with you, and they make summaries and record action items, things you said you would do. Now, of course, legally, in most places, you have to ask people permission if you want to record them. But, Philip, what's not clear is, if an AI is listening in and summarising a conversation, is that a recording?
1: Is that a recording?
3: It sort of is, and it's sort of not. Apple's actually announced, Apple's particularly sensitive about user privacy. They've announced a feature in this year's watches that will listen into conversations and, if you wish, create a summary of what was said. They also have a 15-second rewind feature. The example they give is if you forget what the lunch specials were, you can ask to hear them back. But I don't know, 15 seconds, that's a pretty short run of specials there.
1: Well, you can say a lot of things in 15 seconds.
3: I don't know, yeah. I mean, they promise it's all very private. It's all stored in special areas of the chip. But I do think this is just the thin edge of the wedge. People who use meetings, you know, Zoom or Teams meetings, would be quite used to having the software take the minutes of the meeting, and this works incredibly well. But, you know, it's a bit of a stretch to actually extend this to your whole life. AI speech transcription now is incredibly good, and I can imagine wearing a pendant or, you know, maybe it's your watch or a ring or something that transcribes everything. So at the end of the day, you can listen back or, you know, ask what you had promised to do. All of this, though, I think, Philip, is going to push the boundaries of what is acceptable. And given that AI is now in all the operating systems, it's going to be hard to avoid.
1: Yes, it's not just your phone anymore, is it? Speaking of gadgets. Now, speaking of operating systems, we've got Windows, Mac OS, and to some extent Chrome OS, but that's all about to change. What's a Google book?
3: Yeah, obviously from Google. They've had Chromebooks for a long time. They've typically been low-cost laptops that run Chrome OS, and that's basically they boot up and go straight into a web browser. They've been quite popular in education because they've been fairly low-priced and they're very secure and they're easy to manage in bulk. If a student breaks one or switches to another, they just log into their Google account and all of their environment is there, mail and documents and everything. Now, while it's possible to do most tasks in the cloud via a web browser, they do work incredibly well. The fact that many users still demand Windows or Mac OS suggests that there's a desire for native applications, things that run a bit better on the local laptop. So Google has decided to replace Chrome OS with a new thing called Google Book. They're calling it a new day for laptops. And I think what's interesting is that these days, one of the most valued features of Mac OS, and Mac OS is really booming. I think it's more than 30% now of PC sales in the US. It used to be down around 5 or less. And one of the reasons is how well it integrates with our iPhones. But of course, Android makes up about 70% of all phones, so they don't get the same deep integration. Microsoft has suffered, I think, from not having a phone OS that they could integrate with.
1: So how will a Google Book integrate then with Android?
3: Well, the trick is that Google Books actually run Android, so the integration is excellent. It's basically, as soon as you start up a Google Book, it looks for an Android phone nearby to pair with, and it sets up the Google Book with all of your Android stuff, so you get all of your content and all that sort of stuff. The headline features there listing are, you know, performance, designed for Gemini intelligence. Of course, AI is built right in, and it's designed for that. And, of course, the big one is that it syncs so effortlessly with your Android phone. So far, though, these are not low-cost laptops. I'm not sure that they'll be that attractive in education. It does seem that Google is moving away from Chromebooks, so it's a bit of a hole there, I think. So far, there's models from HP, Dell, Lenovo, and Asus. They're all pretty high-spec devices because they need to be, because they need to run some local AI. The cheapest is just under $1,000, but most of them in that $2,000 to $3,000 range. So they're high-spec devices with lovely screens. One of the reasons for the price is that for the AI on device, they need to start with 16 gigs of RAM and 256 gigs of storage. They, of course, have a new key. I love it when Microsoft and Google have new keys on their things. It's a G key, as you can imagine. And they have this thing called the Glow Bar, which is a multicolored bar that signals notifications and the charge state. They also have biometric security, which is a great idea, fingerprint and face identification. But look, given that over half the world is on Android, I think it's about 70%, and integration between Android and Apple's operating system is not so good, I think this is an important new step. Android is very mature. How well it works on a laptop remains to be seen, but it looks like they've done a great job. Microsoft must be so annoyed that they came to phones late and they missed the boat. I can see a future where iPhone owners buy Apple Macs, Android owners buy Google Books, and both sides basically locking people into those platforms. They're not quite in the stores yet. I went checking to see if I could go and play with one today. They all say they're coming. They should be there within the next few weeks.
1: Interesting. Interesting. Peter, thank you. Terrific. We'll talk again soon.
3: Thanks, Phil.
1: Peter Marks from Access Informatics.
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1: Yes, thanks for the texts as well. A friend of mine used AI to record the minutes of a meeting and it made up things that never happened in the meeting, says Steve. Yeah, well, this is the thing with AI. It's very, look, it's it is very useful, but you have to sit on it. I mean, you have to look at it and look at what it's doing. You can't just accept it all. And that's important because it does. It does make things up. It's very eager to please AI, and it does make things up. According to the World Economic Forum Future of Work report, says my texter, the top skill needed in work for 2030 is predicted to be being able to utilize AI effectively in whatever you do. I suspect that's probably right. You might think, heavens, I was born years ago and won't have to deal with it. 1-300-800-222 is my number. We've got the Mighty Challenge coming up, 25 questions in 5 categories. And if you can answer question 25, then you will be a winner. Let's have some fun, all right? Lines are free, 1-300-800-222 is the number. Issues of the day coming up after the Mighty Challenge too. We'll have a chat about the new immigration changes too. And those people have texted about it. Give me a call in the last hour. We'll have some time to talk about it then. But for now, let's straight after this message, we'll have the latest news.
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6: 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We're not a business. We're here to serve the community.
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0: Hello, this is ABC News with David Rollins. Viewers and fellow journalists are paying tribute to popular presenter and newsreader Richard Moorcroft, who's died at the age of 70. Here's Eliza Getzey.
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2: A familiar face and voice on TV screens across the nation, Richard Moorcroft presented ABC's 7pm news bulletin from 1983 to 2002. He also hosted Letters and Numbers on SBS, as well as the ABC's popular children's current affairs show, Behind the News. A post on his Instagram shared that he was diagnosed with cancer earlier this year, and he died at a time of his choosing on the south coast of New South Wales with his partner of 36 years, Alison, beside him. Hundreds have paid tribute to Moorcroft on social media, including fellow ABC journalists Lee Sales, Jeremy Fernandez and Michael Rowland, the latter calling him the newsreader's newsreader.
0: The Federal Coalition is proposing to massively cut Australia's temporary migration intake by about 650,000 people over 4 years. Political reporter Evelyn Manfield has the details.
3: The Coalition wants to make deep cuts to bridging, temporary graduate and student visas in a reduction to migration it says would take pressure off roads, infrastructure, schools and housing. As part of its migration policy, if elected, the opposition would cut net overseas migration from its current level of about 292,000 to 100,000 in the first 2 years, climbing to 160,000 in 4 years. Labor's target is 225,000 people by 2028, while One Nation is vowing to push migration into negative territory before pursuing a NOM cap of 130,000.
0: OpenAI's chief strategy officer has apologised to an Australian parliamentary committee after one of its models gained unauthorised access to government websites during testing. The incident in June targeted the Medicare portal, but authorities weren't alerted until several weeks later. Jason Kwan has told the committee, which is looking at AI and its impact on Australia, that OpenAI has also added more precautions to its training environments since the incidents occurred. He says the company should have handled its response better.
4: We believe AI can advance scientific discovery and medical research, improve productivity, grow businesses and make a positive difference to people's lives here in Australia and around the world. But for that to happen, people have to be able to trust this technology and the companies building it.
0: Demonstrations are taking place across France in support of students who are demanding more investment in high schools. The BBC's Nick Beek has the story.
5: If you talk to these students, they say they want a lot more investment in their education. They say the classrooms are crumbling, that there's far too many pupils crammed in, and they want this to change. It's a nationwide day of action. Pupils here say they're willing to come out again. The government has acknowledged that there are legitimate concerns here, but there's been a lot of violence over the last week or so. Teachers attacked, some schools have been set ablaze, and also the police have been accused of being heavy-handed towards some of the students. It looks like this will continue.
0: Russia's health watchdog says that no cases of plague have been detected among people who had come into contact with a Siberian Plague Institute laboratory worker who died on Friday. In a statement, authorities said that no infectious diseases had been reported among the staff of the same plague research institute over the past 10 days. It added that extensive testing had found no microorganisms in the deceased woman's body linked to her work. Comedian Judith Lucy has revealed that she's been diagnosed with breast cancer. The 58-year-old has told followers on social media that she received the news following a routine mammogram. Judith Lucy has worked in stand-up comedy since the 1980s and also starred on Australian TV and film classics such as the ABC's Late Show in the early 90s and the movie Crackerjack. She says she'll have both breasts removed via a mastectomy later this week.
6: So I think I'm quite fine with going bra-free for my last chapter. And my last chapter is going to be very long and healthy. It is relatively early stages. It is also relatively non-aggressive.
0: You're up to date with ABC News. We'll have more in 1 hour's time.
7: The forecast for Tasmania for Wednesday, morning valley fog and patchy frost inland, otherwise fine. Winds blowing north to northeasterly. There's a warning for sheep graziers for the Upper Derwent Valley and southeast forecast districts. In Hobart, cloudy with temperatures reaching a top of 16 degrees and a low of 5 degrees overnight.
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0: Yes, well, hello, and how are you? Philip Clark with you on ABC Radio. This is Nightlife on the local radio network right around the country. We're into the third hour of the program. Eastern time, 6 past midnight. In Queensland, at 6 past 11. In Western Australia, 6 past 9. 24 to midnight in South Australia, 24 to 11 in the Northern Territory. We're everywhere, as you know, right through the Pacific, all around the world with the World Wide Web. There are no problems about reception tonight because all our transmitting network is operative, so you should be getting us loud and clear on broadcast on your TV channel 25 or the ABC Listen app, which is a terrific way to listen anyway. And you could pick up our podcasts as well. I'll put the show about space, which we had in our first hour tonight, up there as a podcast. But also pick up dermatologist Dr. Rod Sinclair's hour we had with him last night on skincare regimes and also problems with your skin. It was very interesting. Check that out. Just put Nightlife into the search bar of the ABC Listen app and away you go. Now, tomorrow I won't be here. That's not because of indolence on my part, but because of technical problems relating to the maintenance and repair of studios, we really don't have anywhere to broadcast from tomorrow. So the Mighty Challenge and the rest of the program will be brought to you by Christine Layton from Western Australia. And Christine does a terrific job, as you know. So welcome her back. She'll be on tomorrow night while all this essential maintenance takes place. I'll be back on Thursday night for another edition of Motor Talk with Toby Hagen as well. By the way, I figured out when I began. This is our anniversary month, as you know, because October marks 10 years since I've been presenting the Nightlife program and the Mighty Challenge as well. It was on Monday, the 28th of October, that it all began. I deduced by a process of looking back through diaries. So Monday, the 28th of October, will mark 10 years since I've been on the program. Still enjoying it. 1-300-800-222 is the number if you'd like to play the Mighty Challenge. That's coming up. There are lines free. Issues of the day in the last hour of the program. Getting a few texts about the Coalition's immigration policy. Let's talk about that in the last hour. Happy to talk about that, or indeed anything else that's on your mind. But if you're all set and ready, you know what? So am I.
1: The Mighty Challenge.
0: 25 questions, 5 categories. Our categories tonight are category number 1, Brains Trust. Category number 2, Runners Up. Category number 3, answers ending in AW. Category number 4, only connect. And category number 5, missing vowels round. All right, Brains Trust, runners up, answers ending in AW, only connect, missing vowels round. Stewie from Victor Harbour is going to kick us off as a seasoned opener. Hello, Stewart.
2: Hey, Phil, g'day. How you doing?
0: Not too bad.
2: That AI is spooky, eh?
0: Yeah.
2: Well, Philip, you're 70 soon, aren't you?
0: Oh, I'll never be as old as that, Stewie, ever. I don't intend to be having that sort of thing going on.
2: I just sort of think that it's a process of dumbing down everybody. People just don't think anymore. You don't have to.
0: Well, maybe that's
2: spooky, isn't it?
0: Maybe there's always been an element of that going on, Stuart.
2: Oh, yeah, maybe, mate, but it's still.
0: Hey, what do you like?
2: In school, briefly, when you were high school, right? We used to be in high school when there's 40 people to a class, 40 of us. Mm-hmm. I went to a boys' school, which isn't a very good idea.
0: There were 50
2: really.
0: In my year 7 class, but anyway, go on.
2: Yeah, and in those temporary, so-called temporary wooden buildings, which were there for years. They're not that temporary, but it was, say, a 40-degree day, you're just sitting down there sweating, but.
0: Are you harking for the good old days, eh, Stuart?
2: No, it's just an observation, Phil, about life and how things change, that's all.
0: Fair enough.
2: Really, you know, with the IMF and everything, and all this, do they actually foreclose on France? What happens then when you foreclose on a country? Is there some person sitting up in a chair saying, right, they've been liquidated? Well,
0: I don't know.
2: Who do we owe the of money to?
0: Well, that's a question that I'm...
2: Who is it?
0: Stewie...
2: What is it?
0: That is a question which we could get into, but no, we're not going to do it now. What do you like here? Brains Trust, Runners Up, Answers Ending in AW, Missing Vowels Round, Only Connect.
2: It's nice talking to you, Phil. I am going to have... So it's just waffling. It is just weird. I'll go Brains Trust, thanks, Phil.
0: Brains Trust. Which English soccer player once said this? People don't think I've got the brains to be clever.
2: Let me think, mate. Would that be George Best?
0: Not George Best.
2: Well, that's Stuart Worst.
0: See you, Stuart. Bye-bye. Lorenzo from Fulham Gardens. Hi, Lorenzo.
3: Hello there, Phil.
0: Hello, hello. Question number one. We're in Brains Trust. Which English soccer player once said, people don't think I've got the brains to be clever?
3: I was going to go with George Best as well. But, Phil, I've just had a great idea. I just want to share it. So I think to celebrate the 28th of October, given that half of your listeners are half asleep and in bed,
0: yes.
3: Why could you perhaps broadcast from bed on that most esteemed day? like kind of Yoko Ono, John Lennon style, you know? Just as a way of...
0: It's an idea. It's an idea, yeah. Lorenzo. That's right.
3: Yeah, just an idea, yes.
0: Thank you, mate. Yes. Tell me, which English soccer player once said, yes. People don't think I've got the brains to be clever?
3: Gary Lineker.
0: Not Gary Lineker, no. No, I think Gary Lineker's got... Yeah, well, he's got quite a lot of brains, isn't he? He's made a fortune out of the podcast companies, I think. Albert in Townsville. Hello, Albert.
4: Oh, good night, Philip.
0: How are you?
4: Yeah, not bad.
0: How's the
4: congratulations on your 10 years.
0: Yeah, well, it's crept up. I tell you what, it's arrived with, I mean, I thought I was only here for 5 minutes, and next thing you know, it's been 10 years.
4: I'm pleased you're there because I rang randomly for 10 years on Tony Delroy's Senior Day, the same mob there every night of the week, and I never ever got on. So.
0: Oh, no. Oh, well.
4: It was a different world in those days.
0: Sorry to hear it, Albert. You're always welcome here. Hey, what do you reckon? Which English soccer player once said, people don't think I've got the brains to be clever?
4: It was probably one of their World Cup winning, I think it was in 1966, but I'm just trying to... I got a name in me brain, but I can't think of it, so I'll have to pass it by. Thanks, yeah. Phil.
0: No worries, Albert. Thank you. Bye. See you later. Patrick from Mooloolaba says, Phil, very sad to hear the passing of the ABC legend Richard Moorcroft. Indeed it is. Still remember every Thursday morning in grade 7 at school with a teacher wheeling in the TV with the old video recorder to play a tape of Behind the News, hosted by Richard. Yes, indeed, he did that. That's great. Yeah, no, that's a great memory. Yes, I knew Richard. Terrific fellow, absolutely terrific fellow, and total professional as a newsreader and broadcaster as well. All righty, Fitzy from Coogee. G'day, Fitzy.
5: G'day, how you going, Phil?
0: Not bad. Which English soccer player once said, people don't think I've got the brains to be clever?
5: Well, I don't know, but I have to guess Beckham.
0: Correct. Yes, it was David Beckham.
5: David
0: Beckham. Question number two.
5: Oh, can I go to AW?
0: Yeah, answers ending in AW.
5: Perfect, that suits me, yeah.
0: In which city was Marie Curie born?
5: Oh, God, I know she was born in Poland. I guess it was Warsaw?
0: Correct. Very good, yeah. Answers ending in AW, WARSAW, Warsaw. Question number three, answers ending in AW.
5: Yeah, definitely stay there.
0: Which 2004 horror film stars Cary Elwes, Danny Glover and Lee Whannell?
5: Danny Glover from Community. And it was an AW film. Well, I don't know, but I can probably guess. I know Danny Glover. You know what? Might not bother wasting both our time. I think I'll just pass, Phil. Thanks.
0: No worries. Anyway. Thanks, Fitzy. Bye-bye. See you later. Trevor from Croydon Park. Hello, Trevor.
6: Hi, Phil.
0: Question number three. Answers ending in AW. Which 2004 horror film stars Cary Elwes, Danny Glover and Lee Whannell?
6: That'd be Saw.
0: Answers ending in A-W. S-A-W. Saw. Correct. Very good. Grant from Greneth had that. I'd like to... Murray from Coffs Harbour says, glad you're still enjoying the show, Phil. I always find it interesting and enjoyable. Good on you, Murray. Murray, I do. I do. Question number four. Answers ending in A-W. You can move if you like.
6: I think I'll stay with it.
0: Izumi Yosuke. Izumi Yosuke is one of several people credited with the invention of which wheeled vehicle?
6: That's either, in his own language, you would call it a rickshaw. In English, it's a rickshaw.
0: A rickshaw, correct. Yes, answers ending in A-W. Yeah. Izumi Yosuke is one of several people credited with the invention of the rickshaw. Good on you. Deborah from the Grove says, loved Richard Moorcroft, letters and numbers. Yes, he hosted that show for many years, didn't he? Terrific. And from Mitchum says, 10 years, love your work, Phil. Do they give you a Casio or a Swatch? Well, it's on the 28th of October, so I imagine there are high-level meetings at, you know, management right now, Trevor. You know, as you know, the key managers from around the country getting together to, you know, propose the memorial dinner and presentation. Question number five, in answers ending in A-W, if you like.
6: Yep.
0: Which type of large parrot can be scarlet, green-winged or severe?
6: A macaw.
0: Correct, Trevor. A macaw. M-A-C-A-W. Very good. One left in answers ending in A-W.
6: Okay.
0: Hmm. Which piece of playground equipment is known as a teeter-totter in the USA?
6: A seesaw.
0: Yes, a seesaw. Very good. Well, that was all very straightforward for you. Thank you, Lee from Mentone. I remember hearing you say you'd been on Nightlife for 5 years. Gulp. Where did that go? No, I know. That's how I feel too. Diana from Woodnilling, very good. Hillary in Glenelg. Grant from Gabon. Jenny from Glenbrook. Annette, Lorella, Sam and Thorn Lee. All right, Trevor, we've got to pick another category. We've got Brains Trust, Runners Up, Missing Vowels Round, or Only Connect.
6: Try Missing Vowels.
0: Missing Vowels Round. Which word for an underground vault in a church comes from the Greek for hidden?
6: A crypt.
0: C-R-Y-P-T, yes, no vowels. Mm-hmm. All right, question number eight. 1, 2, 3, 4, 5 on the trot now. Good work, Trevor.
6: Keep on this one.
0: Bill from North Adelaide says, at least do the anniversary show in your PJs. Oh, Bill, come on. I always wear a suit, a jacket and tie here doing the program, as you know. Christine. So Ray in the Bay says, happy 10 years, Phil, but I wouldn't hold my breath for a watch. Ida wouldn't fall into the same trap as Christine Holgate. That's very funny. Ida's not with us at the moment, but anyway, go on.
6: How does it work with wedding anniversaries? What's 10 years?
0: Paper or cardboard or something, isn't it?
6: Yeah, could give you some fire. No, not fibro.
0: Thank you very much. Thanks, Trevor.
6: not fibro, definitely. But,
0: plastic.
6: Shale stone.
0: I don't think much is going to be forthcoming, I can tell you. Question number eight. We're in the missing vowels rounds.
6: Yeah.
0: Canada, Iberian, Eurasian... are three species of which genus of wild cat?
6: Would be the lynx.
0: Correct. A lynx, L-Y-N-X. Missing vowels. All right, question number nine. Yeah. Diana from Woodnelling had lynx. Good on you. Someone says maybe you get a diamond magnet for 10 years. Now, that'd be a thing. That would be the thing. Paul from North Fitzroy says, Phil, but that jacket and tie is one of those tuxedo T-shirts. I bet that jacket and tie is one of those tuxedo T-shirts that Strop used to wear. Well, I should have had one of those too. Thank you, Lorenzo. Lorenzo says, sending love to the very funny Judith Lucy. Yes, no, indeed. And coming from us as well, Lorenzo. Good on you.
6: Oh, I will second that emotion.
0: Yes, exactly. Question number 9, missing vowels round. Staying here?
6: Yes.
0: Which word can mean a minor Greek nature deity or the immature form of an insect?
6: A nymph.
0: A nymph, correct. A nymph. Nice work, Trevor. Question number 10, and this will be 8 in a row for you. Missing vowels round. Which word for a symbolic figure or letter comes from the Greek for carved out?
6: A what? Glyph, G-L-Y-P-H.
0: Correct, a glyph. Yes, a glyph.
6: It's hieroglyph, Paul.
0: Very good. A hieroglyph, yes, hieroglyphics. A glyph is a word for a symbolic figure or letter. All right, question number 11, and this will be 9 in a row, Trevor.
6: Yeah.
0: In biology, what name is given to an abnormal cluster of cells that have grouped together to form a sac?
6: Oh,

0: Yes. Assist.
1: Correct. A C-Y-S-T. Assist. Yes, very good. All right, well, that's it. That's all the missing vowels gone, and you've answered nine in a row. Nice work. This will be question number 10, and for a black magnet, Trevor, which you've already won one. Have you won two?
0: I think I might have won three.
1: Okay. I looked this up, Phil, says my texter. A 10-year decade anniversary is traditionally called a tin or aluminium anniversary. Oh, no. Is that it?
0: Okay. A coffee mug.
1: So what am I going to get? I'm going to get a can of beer. I'll get one can of beer, do I? That's it.
0: A coffee mug.
1: A coffee mug. A tin, okay.
0: to take out hiking for your Billy too.
1: tin or aluminium. Well, all righty. Question number 12, and for 10 in a row, Trevor from Croydon Park doing extremely well. What do you want here? There's no more answers ending in AW, so you've got a choice of only connect, brains trust, runners up.
0: Runners up.
1: Since 1897, which club has been runners up at the most VFL and AFL grand finals?
0: Since what year?
1: Since 1897.
0: It probably would not be outside of Metro Melbourne. So, I will go to the edge and say Essendon.
1: Not correct.
0: Okay.
1: Sorry, Trev. That's a very good effort, Trevor. Nine on the trot. Good job. Well done. Thanks, mate. Bye-bye. See you later. Jack from Stratton, should there be another type of magnet if he gets 15 or 20 questions in a row? Well, that would be the thing. Greg from Albany says, Phil, 10 years, maybe you'll get a silver fridge magnet, then a gold magnet after your 20 years. Am I going to do another 20 years? Tim from Coolalinga says, how about a little segment on the major news stories on the 28th of October? Would that be a time check on then and now? Yeah, we might do that, actually. I might look up and see what was going on that day. I'll see if we can dig out. I must have the intro from that. Well, I hope I do. From the program all those years ago. I don't myself do not have copies of it, but there should be some copies, I would imagine. We'll try and dig it out. All right, we're up to question number 12. Claire from Modbury. Hello, Claire.
2: Oh, how many VFL teams do you know?
1: Runners-up we're in. We're up to question number 12,
2: yes.
1: Runners-up. Since 1897, which club's been runners-up at the most VFL and AFL grand finals?
2: Well, it's just a guess, obviously. Carlton.
1: Not Carlton. Sorry, no. Claire. No, sorry. Yes, Peter in the truck, that's correct. Frank from Point Lonsdale. Correct. Can you do at least another 5 years, Phil? Of course I can. 1-300-800-222. John from Denniston. G'day, John.
3: Good morning, Phil. I've got to say, Trevor was on fire.
1: He was pretty good, wasn't he? Trev is like that. When you get him on a roll, and he can be unstoppable. But mind you, he needs a certain type of questions, but he's very good.
3: Well, I think we all do if we want to answer them correctly.
1: That's true. There's a big prerequisite, John. If you want to answer them correctly, you need to know the answers. Wow-wee, I know.
3: Well, that's right. It's a tango between two partners almost.
1: Yeah, I get it. All right, Paul from North Fitzroy. For North Fitzroy, that is correct, yes. Ian from Browley says, well, you should get Tony Delroy to join you. Tony's fit and well and enjoying his life, I'm sure. Question number 12. John, runners-up, since 1897, which club has been runners-up at the most VFL and AFL grand finals?
3: I'm not Faye with AFL, VFL. I'll just go Hawthorn.
1: It's not Hawthorn, John, no. Sorry, mate. Thank you. Anyway, no, it's not Hawthorn. John from Willembar. G'day, John.
4: G'day, mate. How are you?
1: Pretty good. Question number 12. Since 1897, which club's been runners-up at the most VFL and AFL grand finals?
4: I think it'd be, you said Carlton before, didn't you? I think I'll go with Collingwood.
1: Collingwood is correct. Yes, it is. Is Collingwood's correct? Collingwood have been runners-up 27 times in the grand finals.
4: It's all the jokes.
1: I'm not making jokes about Collingwood. Not in public, John.
4: I've got to say, I found your talk earlier with the guy about space and everything very interesting.
1: Yeah, well, yeah, exactly. I think a lot of people agree with him, don't they?
4: I mean, you just got to look. If you did any physics at high school, it's pretty well impossible.
1: Exactly. And what's all this money?
4: I reckon the moon will be it.
1: This money being spent for? I mean, look at the heavens above. Look at the world today. I mean, goodness gracious. Yeah. I mean,
4: the trillions of dollars are getting wasted and they could be solving the world food shortage.
1: You could solve world food problems. You could also, John.
4: I've got to say, I found your talk earlier with the guy about space and everything very interesting.
1: Yeah, well, yeah, exactly. I think a lot of people agree with him, don't they?
4: I mean, you just got to look. If you did any physics at high school, it's pretty well impossible.
1: Exactly. And what's all this money?
4: The moon. I reckon the moon.

0: gracious. Yeah. I mean,
1: the trillions of dollars are getting wasted and they could be solving the world food shortage.
0: You could solve world food problems. You could also you could have clean water for everyone.
1: Yeah, that'd be one thing. Yeah,
0: How about that? Question 13, we're in runners up, but you can move to Brains Trust or Only Connect if you like.
1: No, I'll take it. I'll keep going. It's all right.
0: Runners up. Since 1908, which club has been runners up at the most NRL grand finals?
1: South Sydney.
0: Not South Sydney. No. Thanks, John. No. See you. No, not South Sydney. Nick from Budgie Woy. Hello, Nick.
2: Phil.
0: Question number 13. We're up to runners-up. Since 1908, which club's been runners-up at the most NRL grand finals?
2: I've got to say, it feels like Parramatta, mate.
0: It's not Parramatta. Not the Eels. Sorry, no, Nick. No. Sorry, mate. No, not the Eels. Steve from Frankston says, I knew it. Jelly on a plate, jelly on a plate. Wibble, wobble, wibble, wobble, collie wobble. Oh, dear, Steve. You've got it badly. You do. Annie from Oatlands had the right answer. Yes. Paul from Plainlands, that's correct. Paul from North Fitzroy, that is correct. But what about Pearl from Darwin? Hello, Pearl.
3: Hello, Phil. How are you going?
0: I'm sorry about this question. I mean, might not be Pearl's.
3: I haven't kicked a ball for a very long time. But may I say before I have a go, I concur with one of your very earlier callers. I think maybe you should broadcast from a bed on the 28th of October, because most of us, including myself, are in bed when we call.
0: I know.
3: But I think you should be in bed with a tinny in one hand.
0: an aluminium tinny in one.
3: That's right. Well, a tinny of your choice, yeah. Actually, what would be a tinny of your choice, Phil?
0: Oh, I'm very undiscriminating in this matter, Pearl. But they're pretty much all acceptable, if you know what.
3: Well, I do have to concur with that too. All beers taste the same to me.
0: Well, they don't all taste the same, but you know what? They're all pretty welcome. That's my general view.
3: I'm not a beer fan, no.
0: No, well, that's all right. No. Mm. That's all right. That leaves more for us, Pearl.
3: I've forgotten the question.
0: No, so have I. Question 13. Runners up. Since 1908, which club has been runners up at the most NRL grand finals?
3: Oh, goodness. That's rugby, isn't it? Brisbane.
0: Not Brisbane, no.
3: Okay.
0: Thanks Paul. See ya. Bye-bye. Nice to hear from you. Suresh says, Phil, you can take the Mickey out of Collingwood, but you don't give them credit for inventing the toothbrush. Oh, Suresh. You raised that matter, Suresh, not me. Paul from Esperance says, most listeners are in bed, really? Well, a lot, Paul. Yes, not all. Jeff in Hornsby says, not all of us live for AFL or NRL. Some of us have a life. Yeah, well, that's true. That is true too. Gary from Port Arlington. Hello, Gary.
4: Hello, Phil. How are you?
0: I did say last night on the program, I said, footy season's over.
4: Yes. Just before I have a go,
0: yeah,
4: I can testify that the nightlife hosts do address quite formally to be going back 15 years or so now, probably.
0: Yes.
4: The program was coming out of Melbourne, out of Studio 300, and I just happened to be working that night as an overnight shift, and I saw your predecessor, and he was wearing a great man, Tony Dorey, and he's wearing a shirt, a tie, and a jacket.
0: Correct. So, Tony would never be seen behind the microphone in anything less, Gary.
4: So, you know, I can believe that, and I can testify as a witness that. So I haven't seen you, but I did see him.
0: No, well, right now I'm wearing my, fine woolen jacket, crisp white shirt, highly polished shoes, all of that thing, Gary, yes.
4: Well, I'm just going to look, I never guess, because there's two clubs that combined, so I'm thinking that maybe they separately and then combined might have had the record

0: It'd be St George Illawarra.
1: Uh-huh. Not correct.
0: Okay.
1: Well, thanks, Gary. Bye-bye. Harley from Yarrawonga says, why don't you do the good Australian thing, Phil, on your 10-year anniversary and chuck a sickie? That's very funny. Oh, dear. A lot of people saying, yep, I'm in bed. Good on you. Good on you. Ian is not. He's not in bed. G'day, Ian.
2: Good morning, Phil. No, I am not in bed, but I've got my slippers on.
1: I think some listeners are a bit distressed that most people are in bed. I don't think most people are. Some people.
2: Some of them are driving tractors, some of them are driving trucks, and some of them are it's 8 o'clock in Western Australia.
1: Correct. Yes, exactly. That's right. And if you are in bed at 8 o'clock, you're either sick and firm or, you know, you've been there all day.
2: I would. Yes.
1: Funny. Where are we? Question 13, we're up to. Runners-up. Since 1908, which club has been runners-up at the most NRL grand finals?
2: Absolutely don't know, but I will pick Manly.
1: No, not Manly.
2: Didn't think so. Thank you.
1: No, that's all right. Thanks, Ian. Bye-bye. Not Manly. Paul says, I'm betting more listeners are doing night shift than there are in bed. Yeah, no, well, I'm sure that's probably right. Not necessarily night shift, but all sorts of other things. Martin from Grosvale. Good day, Martin.
3: Oh, hello, Phil.
1: Hi. Question 13, runners-up. Since 1908, which club has been runners-up at the most NRL grand finals?
3: Western Suburbs Magpies?
1: Not the Western Suburbs Magpies, no. Dustin in Brisbane. Hi, Dustin.
4: G'day, Phil.
1: G'day. Since 1908, which club's been runners-up at the most NRL grand finals?
4: I think it might be St George.
1: No, not St George. Not St George. The mighty St George with a very proud history. No, that's not right. Bill from North Adelaide. G'day, Bill.
5: Hi there. How are you going?
1: Pretty good. Since 1908, which club's been runners-up at the most
5: NRL... We're running out of options, and I can only think of Balmain.
1: No, it's not Balmain. Oh, sorry, no. Mate. No. No, we are running out of options a bit, aren't we? Who would know the answer to this? Jay's in New South Wales at Leppington. G'day, Jay.
6: Yeah, I am, Phil. How are you, mate?
1: Not too bad, mate. Go on.
6: Yeah, no one remembers who comes second, so it's a dumb category, right? but given the games from 1908, and the Roosters, it's like South was the first person. I'm going to say the Roosters, Sydney City East.
1: Correct. Yeah, Easts. Known as the Sydney Roosters, have been runners up 15 times since 1908. Although not last Sunday.
6: No, yeah, well, geez, it was an interesting game, wasn't it?
1: It was a great game, don't you reckon? I was watching it, I was thinking it was a great game because I was watching thinking the Roosters are totally in control of this game except the score is quite close.
6: I think they were a little bit complacent. They were a little bit one-dimensional in their attack in the air. They thought, all we're going to do is get at the marky mark and it's just going to happen. And then suddenly they were 12-0 down and it was sort of like, oh, geez, alarm bells. Yeah, it was an interesting game.
1: Yeah.
6: But... anyway, look, good on the Knights. They bring a lot of passion and their fans are was a great ride for them.
1: So yeah, exactly. Exactly. Actually, I didn't check in today on those people who were injured in that dreadful fan event too.
6: No, they're all right.
1: But they're okay. But the little girl is in a stable condition too, as I understand. So,
6: yeah, as a Parramatta fan, it's just diabolical. Like, at least the Knights got, you know, we're in the game.
1: Yeah, of course.
6: Parramatta have been in three grand finals since 1986 and we're 52-0 down aggregate at half time in those three grand finals.
1: Yep, that's true. Now, Nadine in Abbotsford's getting stuck into me saying, Phil, the footy season is not over. What about the AFLW? Oh, yeah, that's true. That's true. Apologies, Nadine. That is an entirely valid point. Now, Jay, what's that?
6: Sorry, Nadine, we'll move on.
1: We'll move on, Nadine. Question 14. We're in runners-up, but you can move if you like to Brains Trust or Only Connect. Or you could stay here.
6: What's the other categories that we got?
1: Runners-up, which is where we are, or you can move to Brains Trust, Only Connect.
6: only connect. No, that sounds electrical. I'm no good with that. No, I'll go with the Brains Trust. We'll see what that's about.
1: Brains Trust.
6: Yeah.
1: Jack in Castlemaine says, Phil, congrats on the 10 years, great effort. Currently listening to the quiz while waiting for my wife to give birth. Jack, wow. Good on you. Good on you, Jack. Best of luck, Jack.
6: Yep. Your life's about to change, mate.
1: Your life? Well, he might already. He doesn't say that it's his first one. But wait, you know what, though? Yeah, that's quite right, though, Jay. His life will change anyway.
6: Yep.
1: Yeah. One of the greatest things that'll ever happen to you, Jack. You watch.
6: Yeah, I hope. Well, good luck to him anyway.
1: Good luck, yeah. Question 14. What do you want to do? Brains Trust.
6: Yeah, I'll give it a go.
1: Which word for the outer layer of the brain is derived from the Latin for tree bark?
6: Cranium?
1: Not the cranium.
6: Oh,
1: no, sorry, Jay. Thank you, mate. See ya. Bye. Yes, Jenny from Caloundra says the answers to both were the wealthiest clubs too. Oh, as in Collingwood and the Roosters. Yes. My text says, let's hope the baby doesn't come before question 25. Jack, yeah, you'll have to put down the phone, Jack, if baby is on the way. My texter says a six-pack and an impeccably made sardines on toast should be served to you in bed. Oh, gee, I wouldn't mind that. That is extremely welcome. Jeff from Jalorup, but he's in Green Head at the moment. G'day, Jeff.
7: G'day, Philip. How are you?
1: Pretty good. We're in question 14. We're in Brains Trust. Which word for the outer layer of the brain is derived from the Latin for tree bark?
7: Tree bark. Yeah, okay. I better use a bit of my tree bark and try to work this out, eh? How about cerebellum?
1: Not cerebellum. No.
7: Oh, well, there you go.
1: Sorry, Jeff. See you, mate. Bye-bye. The doctor in the TARDIS from WA says, Phil, apparently your nightlife program is being hosted from Perth tomorrow night. Where will you be? Well, the thing is, I can't be there. And where I am, there are no studios that are going to be working for us to do it. So we'll be hosted expertly by Christine Layton, who'll do a terrific job tomorrow night. I'll be back on Thursday night. Tina says, what do you mean, best of luck, Jack? What about his wife? Tina, that's included. But Jack was the one who texted, that's all. 1-300-800-222 is the number. Daniel in Perth. G'day, Daniel.
8: How you going, mate?
1: Very good. Question 14, Brains Trust. Which word for the outer layer of the brain is derived from the Latin for tree bark?
8: Cerebral cortex.
1: Sorry, what's your answer?
8: Cerebral cortex?
1: Cortex, that's the one I wanted, yes, the cortex. Correct, yes. Cortex. Question number 15, we're in Brains Trust, but you could move to only connect or runners-up, it's up to you.
8: We'll go runners-up.
1: Runners-up, question number 15. Who won the silver medal in the women's 400 metres at the 1996 Atlanta Olympics?
8: Oh, God, No idea.
1: No, thanks, Daniel. See ya. Always a satisfactory answer in the mighty, a common enough answer in the mighty challenge. Antoinette from Brisbane says, was it the meninges? No. No, it was the cortex. Jane from Homebush had that. All right. Now, where are we? Steve from Frankston. G'day, Steve.
9: Oh, g'day, Phil. How are you?
1: Pretty good. Question 15. We're in runners-up. Who won the silver medal in the women's 400 metres at the 1996 Atlanta Olympics?
9: I'll go with Cathy Freeman.
1: It was, yes, it was. It was Cathy Freeman who won silver in the Atlanta Olympics, but as we know, famously came back 4 years later to win gold at the Sydney Olympics. Question 16. Okay, we've got 10 to go. We've got runners-up, Brains Trust, or only connect, Steve?
10: Try Brains Trust again.
1: Brains Trust it is. Which children's character is often described as a bear of very little brain?
10: Bear of little brain.
1: Of very little brain.
10: Very little brain. Okay, so... Yogi Bear was smarter than the average bear, so I'm not going to go with Yogi. I'll go with Winnie the Pooh.
1: Correct, it was. It was Winnie the Pooh, yes. Mm. Winnie the Pooh. Yeah. Cass from Lilydale says, Phil, I had sardines on toast for tea and I'm now tucked up in bed listening to Nightlife, the perfect evening. On you, Cass. I'm going to have some when I get home because I have a tin at home. I'm going to have some. Beautiful. Nothing better. All righty, Steve, question number 17. We're in Brain's Trust, if you like.
10: Yeah, we'll stay with that one, Phil. Sounds okay, yeah.
1: Whose brain was removed and preserved after his death on the 18th of April, 1955?
10: Ah, oh, that'd have to be, the bloke that ran those parks in America where they left Richard Nixon in the Hall of Presidents even after Watergate. I'll go with Walt Disney.
1: Not Walt Disney, Steve, no. Sorry, mate. Thank you. No, not Walt Disney. Betty from Dapto. Hello, Betty.
11: Hello, Phil.
1: How you doing?
11: I'm fine, thank you. When are you going to be heading off overseas, do you know yet?
1: Oh, to greet the arrival of my first grandchild?
11: Yes.
1: I'll be leaving around about the 5th or 6th of December, Betty, because I think I arrive in London on the Saturday, and I think at the moment the arrangement is that baby will be born in the following week. So
11: right. Well, you might be able to make it to come down for my birthday on the Saturday. David's coming and a few other people.
1: All right. Well, we'll have a look at it, Betty. Good on you.
11: It'll be the 29th, I think, of November.
1: Okay, well, I'll have a look at it and see whether we can do it.
11: That'd be lovely.
1: Betty, question number 17. We're in Brain's Trust. Whose brain was removed and preserved after his death on the 18th of April, 1955?
11: Well, I'm going to make a silly question and say Farlap.
1: Good on you, Bet. No, it
11: I
1: wasn't.
11: I know his brain's preserved somewhere. I think it might be in Canberra.
1: I think his heart's preserved. I don't know about his brain. Betty, no, it wasn't, mate. Thank you. See ya.
11: Bye.
1: Farlap's brain. No, a heart that purportedly belonged to Farlap is on display in the Australian Museum. Although isn't there some dispute as to whether it is or not? I don't know. Roz from Strathall. G'day, Roz.
12: Good evening. Oh, good evening, good morning. It all depends what state you're in, doesn't it? Hey, I do know the answer to this. Mr. Albert Einstein.
1: It was. Whose brain was removed and preserved after his death on the 18th of April, 1955?
12: He did not want them to do that.
1: He was
12: most upset about that.
1: Well, he wasn't at the time after because he was gone. But yes. He was. He was Albert Einstein.
13: It followed from the special theory of relativity that mass and energy are both different manifestations of the same thing. A somewhat unfamiliar conception for the average mind. Furthermore, the equation E is equal mc squared, in which energy is thought equal to mass multiplied with the square of the velocity of light, showed that very small amount of mass may be converted into a very large amount of energy, and vice versa.
1: There you go, the great man himself.
12: Yeah, you know the lady that was talking before, right, about Farlap? That was in the 30s, and I totally believe, Draftor's heart. Anyway, let's not argue.
1: No.
12: Blah, blah, blah.
1: No, the doctor in WA, no, doctor, I can't do that either. The doctor in the TARDIS in WA is suggesting I go to the new studios in Parramatta. Oh, well, okay, we can't do that. We can't do that either. We can't do that either, doctor. Roz, question number 18. We're in Brain's Trust, if you like, or you can move.
12: I haven't heard. What are the other subjects?
1: The other subjects are runners up or only connect.
12: Okay, let's stay where we are, please.
1: Staying with Brain's Trust?
12: Well, you never know. You're like in a big city.
1: Or even a medium-sized one, I think, Ross. Or in your case, in South Album, a very tiny joint indeed.
12: But it's beautiful.
1: Yeah, I didn't say it wasn't.
12: I didn't say you did. Let's play ping pong. Anyway, mate.
1: Question 18. Brains Trust. In a 1939 movie, Ross, which character sings "If I Only Had a Brain"?
12: Oh, Mr. Strawman.
1: Which character?
12: The Strawman. Wizard of Oz, If Only Had a Brain.
1: What's the character's name? Wrong. Strawman, no. Not right, not sorry, Ros, that is not correct. You know what a stickler we are. Matt from Reservoir. Hello, Matt.
14: Oh, no.
1: Yes. Oh, you'll know the answer to this.
14: Didn't she just say it?
1: In a 1939 movie, which character sings "If I Only Had a Brain"? What was the name of the character, though?
14: Scarecrow?
1: Correct, yes.
14: Oh.
1: That's what we wanted, the Scarecrow.
15: What would you do with a brain if you had one?
16: Do? Why, if I had a brain, I could while away the hours, conferring with the flowers, consulting with the rain. And my head, I'd be scratching while my thoughts were busy hatching if I only had a brain. I'd unravel every riddle for any individual in trouble or in pain.
15: With the thoughts you'd be thinking, you could be another Lincoln if you only had a brain.
1: Ah, what a piece of scripting.
14: Classic.
1: With the thoughts that you'd be thinking, you could be a Lincoln. Ah, lovely.
14: I thought there were some, look, I don't like to bag the political class, but, you know, as there's a few people around at the moment that could sing that song, Phil.
1: Ah, yes.
14: can I give a shout out to Jack? I too, I don't think I told you at the time, Phil, but I too, I think, dialed into the challenge the night the little bloke arrived.
1: Were you? Okay.
14: Yeah, I think so. So, good luck, Jack. Best thing you'll ever do. Hardest thing you'll ever do.
1: Yes, Jack. I mean, actually, send us another text, Jack, to see how it's all coming along. I mean, not the...
14: Yeah, and if it's the first.
1: And just text in saying, is it the first? Because, wow. I presume you're in hospital, Jack. I hope you are.
14: I mean, if he was really dedicated, he'd be dialing in. So he's having an H-way bed.
1: Boy, oh boy. Uncompromising, Matt.
14: Is it going to be a boy, Jack? Is it? Well, you could call it Matthew Phil or Philip Matthew, I suppose.
1: That's true. He could, yes, Matthew. That's right. There's plenty of suggestions here, Jack.
14: Well, Reservoir, that'd be a bit weird.
1: Hey, question 19. We've got a choice of runners-up or only connect.
14: Have we had any only connect yet?
1: No.
14: Oh, I don't like being the first in those because you...
1: You
14: know, those weird ones usually have a weird theme that you work out when it's too late. whatever you feel like doing, Phil.
1: No, that's not the rule. I can never do that, Matt.
14: Oh. What are we in at the moment, or have we run
1: We've run out of Brains Trust, so we've got a choice of runners-up. There are two left there. There are five in Only Connect.
14: I don't love sporting questions, although I do somehow seem to have guessed most of them tonight. I will do runners-up.
1: You don't even know whether they're sporting questions. Question 19. Who was the runner-up at the 2016 US presidential election?
14: 2016? It was Hillary Rodham Clinton.
1: It was. It was Hillary Clinton.
14: Oh, lucky.
1: Look at that. Question number...
14: Unlucky for her. But...
1: Unlucky for her, correct. Question number 20. Runners-up, if you like, or you could move to Only Connect.
14: Let's move to Only Connect, and can I give Dad a shout-out if he's listening?
1: Hello, Dad.
14: The former member for Yan Yean, if she's listening, and who else usually texts me when I say something stupid on... and Jerry from Reza.
1: Good on you, Jerry. Good on you. Question number 20. Only Connect, that's where we're doing? Robin says, Phil, it's a boy or a girl, take an each-way bet. okay. I suppose. Oh, dear. I know. I remember what the time is like myself. I was there for the birth of both of our daughters. What a thing, hey? What a thing. Question 20 only connects cheese cutter, pork pie, mitre, Homburg are all types of what?
14: Mitre?
1: Cheese cutter, pork pie, mitre, Homburg.
14: Hats.
1: Correct. They're all hats. I personally do not know what a cheese cutter hat looks like, but...
14: No.
1: Are they those things that the Green Bay Packers supporters wear? They're the cheese heads, aren't they? Maybe not.
14: Are they?
1: Yeah.
14: Something that we know, we just don't know what's called that, maybe. I don't know.
1: That's true. Damien from Erskineville says, Phil, if you've got time, can you mention Richard Moorcroft's guardianship of, his bat archive? Yeah, no, look, plenty of people, receiving the sad news tonight that Richard Moorcroft has left us. He was 70 and much loved and well-regarded broadcaster and newsreader and game host and all-round good bloke too. Question 21, only connect, if you like, or there is one left in runners-up.
14: I'm worried the last run of one's going to be a sporting one. No, we'll stay where we are.
1: Only connect. What links Catalina, Big Sur, Ventura, and Golden Gate?
14: They are all in Catalina, but I don't know if that's the answer. The Big Sur, like a... what connects them?
1: What links Catalina, Big Sur, Ventura, Golden Gate?
14: Oh, I'm just going to go California.
1: No. Sorry, mate. Thank you, Matt. See you, mate. Bye. No, that's not correct. Where are we? Gary from Caringbah. G'day, Gary.
17: Good day, Phil.
1: Question 21.
17: I was looking up for the Mighty Roosters. So
1: yes, the Mighty Roosters. Well, what a win it was, hey?
17: I'm still celebrating, mate.
1: Well, you say you should be. It was a fantastic win. As I say, it was a strange game, wasn't it? Because they were dominant, but they were not dominating the score.
17: No, that's right, mate. They could have won by 30 if things had went their way.
1: Yeah.
17: But I've been following for so many years, mate, so it's great to
1: good on you.
17: Find another premiership.
1: Good on you. You know, it was well deserved. They've been a fantastic team. They really have.
17: Yeah. Good, mate.
1: Where are we? We're in Only Connect. What links Catalina, Big Sur, Ventura and Golden Gate?
17: It's not Route 66, is it?
1: No, it's not Route 66. No. Sorry,
17: well,
1: Gary.
17: Bowled out, mate.
1: Thanks, mate. See ya. Bye-bye. Keep raising a glass to them. They have been pretty tremendous. Justin from Frankston. Hi, Justin.
18: G'day, Phil. How are you, mate?
1: Not bad. What links Catalina, Big Sur, Ventura, Golden Gate?
18: Are they all bridges?
1: No, they're not bridges. Thanks, Justin. Not bridges. Donnie from Castledean says, Phil, a cheese cutter is basically a beret type of hat. Oh, okay. Thank you for that. Charlie from Adjurit, Sam from Harvey, I'll get to you shortly. Chris from the Pilbara. G'day, Chris.
19: Hello, mate. How are you?
1: Not bad. What links Catalina, Big Sur, Ventura, Golden Gate?
19: My answer was bridge. Before I bomb out,
1: mm-hmm.
19: I haven't listened for a couple of months because I've been off work. Is Trev and Rod still on in the Eagles? I haven't heard them for a while.
1: No, Trev's retired. And Rod's doing something else at the moment. No, Francis Leach is doing overnights.
19: Yeah. I just wasn't sure what was going on there. Anyway, I was going to say bridge. I'll say no, nothing. I got nothing.
1: Thanks, Chris. See you, mate. Bye bye. Liz from Five Talks got it. Who else has got it? Mark has got the right answer. Annette, that's correct as well. Boom, boom, boom, boom. Ian from Mandurah. Hello, Ian. Any idea quickly?
20: San Andreas Fault.
1: No, not San Andreas Fault. No. Not the San Andreas Fault. Matt in Reservoir. Correct. Yes, you've got it now. That is, well, that's actually, respectfully speaking, Matt, there is a bit more I wanted, but you've basically got the idea. All right, I'll tell you what, we're up to question number 21. Only a few left. We'll take answers to these straight after the news and issues of the day on its way as well. After this message, here is the news.
21: When you need the facts...
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23: 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We have a lack of police response.
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25: ABC News with David Rollins. Veteran news anchor Richard Moorcroft has died at the age of 70. Mr. Moorcroft presented the ABC's 7pm news bulletin from 1983 to 2002. His death has been confirmed on his Instagram page, saying he passed peacefully with his partner of 36 years, Alison, beside him. Mr. Moorcroft was diagnosed with cancer earlier this year and died at a time of his choosing. Community Strong MP Zali Steggall has defended the price tag of high-level climate talks in the Pacific, arguing that Australia spent more on rugby diplomacy. Australia spent about $20 million to host pre-COP talks in Fiji and Tuvalu this week as part of efforts to boost regional relationships. The Albanese government's also spending $600 million on a deal to establish a Papua New Guinean NRL team in exchange for a security agreement. Ms. Steggall says the spending on pre-COP is negligible in comparison.
26: Now that's $600 million to a bunch of rugby league players, right? Compared to $20 million to develop the dialogue that is needed to genuinely understand resilience and solutions for Pacific communities that are directly applicable for Australian communities as well.
25: The construction industry says it's unclear what the Coalition's migration policy would mean for the unskilled workforce. Under the proposal, net overseas migration would be slashed to 100,000 per year for the first 2 years of a coalition government. It's aiming towards a yearly target of 160,000, and increases would prioritise skilled migrants. The CEO of Master Builders Australia, Danita Warne, has welcomed the opposition's focus on skilled migration, but says there are concerns about other aspects of the policy.
27: We are concerned as to whether or not a dramatic cut in the temporary migration visas of those students and working holiday makers, for example, what that will have in terms of our unskilled workforce that we know we rely upon.
25: British police say a 22-year-old man has been arrested in London on suspicion of the preparation of terrorist acts over an incident last month at a US-run airbase. The arrest in the Westminster area of central London is the seventh in connection with a suspected plot against RAF Fairford in Western England. Six other men have been released on bail under investigation. Two soldiers remain in hospital following a fatal vehicle rollover at a military training base in the Northern Territory. The Australian Defence Force has identified the 28-year-old soldier who died in the crash as Corporal Brendan Hannam. The ADF says the incident will be investigated by military police and the Land Accident Investigation Board. Chief of Army Lieutenant General Susan Coyle says five others in the vehicle were flown to hospital in Darwin.
28: Two remain in hospital in a stable condition in Darwin, and the other three are currently in Robertson Barracks in our hospital ward being monitored.
25: Two of America's oldest movie studios have merged, with Paramount closing its $116 billion purchase of Warner Brothers Discovery. The takeover has formed a new Hollywood giant, now called Skydance. The merger brings together popular streaming services, HBO Max and Paramount Plus, with broadcast networks like CNN to live under the same roof as CBS. CEO David Ellison says it's an historic day, not just for Skydance, but for the entire industry. Francis Hausen has won the Nobel Prize in Physics for his contributions to the Ice Cube Neutrino Observatory and his discovery of high-energy neutrinos of astrophysical origin. In a statement, Mark Pierce, chair of the Nobel Committee for Physics, says Mr. Housen's tenacity and scientific vision has paved the way for a new kind of astronomy. Born in Belgium, the 82-year-old scientist is affiliated with the University of Wisconsin-Madison in the US. The literacy campaign group Pen America says a record number of books were banned in US public schools during the past academic year. More than 12,000 bans were recorded, with the vast majority in Texas and Florida, as the BBC's Ella Bicknell reports.
0: Themes of race, sexuality and gender identity remain among the most common reasons why books are challenged, with artificial intelligence increasingly being used to identify books for removal. Alongside the usual suspects, including Margaret Atwood's The Handmaid's Tale and works by Stephen King, there's been an increase in bans of Japanese manga.
25: This is ABC News.
2: The forecast for Tasmania for Wednesday, morning valley fog and patchy frost inland, otherwise fine. Winds blowing north to northeasterly. There's a warning for sheep graziers for the Upper Derwent Valley and southeast forecast districts. In Hobart, cloudy with temperatures reaching a top of 16 degrees and a low of 5 degrees overnight.
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0: Yes, well, hello and how are you? Philip Clark with you on ABC Radio. This is Nightlife on the local radio network. Everywhere around the country, you should be getting us loud and clear. Last hour of the program, Eastern time, 1:06, Queensland time, 12:06, in Western Australia, 10:06, in South Australia, 12:24, in the Territory, 12:24. Good to be with you too. Hope you're getting us loud and clear. If you're in bed, that's fine too. We've been having a debate as to how many listeners are ensconced listening to the Mighty Challenge that way. A good few, I'm sure. Thank you, Grant from Greneth. I loved Richard Moorcroft's work all the way from his start on the ABC TV Adelaide News. Yeah, no, he was a tremendous presenter, news presenter in particular, and host and game show host and Letters and Numbers for quite a long time on SBS, wasn't he? Great conservationist as well, all round terrific fellow, very gentlemanly bloke was Richard Moorcroft, and I know plenty of people would have been saddened to hear of his passing. Look, he had a reasonable innings. He was 70 years old and went of a time of his choosing, said the statement alerting us to his death. So, look, I'm personally pleased for him that he had that choice too. 1-300-800-222 is the number. If you'd if you would like to have a crack at the Mighty Challenge. Clive in Berwick says, Phil, what's going on? You've broken your own rules. No brains trusts are allowed, yet you have a brains trust as a topic. that's true. That is true.
1: The Mighty Challenge.
0: We have to complete this matter, which we call the Mighty Challenge. We're up to question number 21. What links Catalina, Big Sur, Ventura and Golden Gate? Sam from Harvey. Hi, Sam. G'day, Sam.
2: Morning, Philip. How you going?
0: Not too bad, mate. Yes. You all right? Yeah. What links Catalina, Big Sur, Ventura, Golden Gate?
2: That'd be wrestling.
0: Not wrestling, Sam. No. Sorry, mate. No, not wrestling. Charlie from Mount Druitt. G'day, Charlie.
3: Hello, Phil. Good to be with you, mate.
0: Likewise.
3: And what do these people mean the football's finished? Don't they know there's a World Cup coming up?
0: There's a Rugby League World Cup that's coming up next week. That's right. And the AFLW still going? Correct, yes.
3: And that. And I don't know if sardines on toast and beer go together.
0: Oh, and yes, they do, Charlie. Oh,
3: do
0: yeah.
3: They?
0: Oh, yeah.
3: Oh, well, yeah. I'll have to give it a go.
0: Yeah. give it a go sometime and then report back. Question 21, Only Connect. What links Catalina, Big Sur, Ventura, Golden Gate?
3: Well, I know a couple of them are highways, so would it be highways?
0: Not highways, Charlie, no.
3: Well, there you go.
0: Thanks, mate. Get back into the sardines, all right? Okay. See ya. Bye-bye. Yes, I met Richard Moorcroft a few years ago when he was MC at the National Trust Awards. Grew up watching him. As many of us did, too. He is a terrific presenter. 70 is too young. Well, yes, I know. Colleen from Albany Creek in Brisbane. G'day, Colleen.
4: I just want you to know that I'm in bed.
0: Ah, dear. Very good, Colleen. Question number 21. What links Catalina, Big Sur, Ventura, Golden Gate?
4: Route number one.
0: Not route number one. No, thanks, Colleen, not route number one. Tom from Geelong. G'day, Tom.
5: How you going, Phil?
0: Not bad. What are we after here?
5: They're all in San Francisco.
0: No, they're not all in San Francisco. Sorry. No, not all in San Francisco. Paul from Geelong. G'day, Paul.
6: How you going, Phil?
0: You'll be right with this. What links Catalina, Big Sur, Ventura, Golden Gate?
6: Well, poor Charlie was on the money. Clearly he wasn't. Possibly all got something to do with songs.
0: Songs?
6: Yeah.
0: No, not songs, Paul. No, sorry, not songs. Pandora from Sapphire Beach. G'day, Pandora.
7: Hey, Phil, how you going?
0: Pretty good. What do you reckon? What links Catalina, Big Sur, Ventura, Golden Gate?
7: Ventura or updates or Apple programs or something to do with the updates or what it's running?
0: Correct, yes. They are all Mac operating systems, I think you would call them, OS, the operating systems. Catalina, Big Sur, Ventura and Golden Gate are all Mac computer operating systems.
7: Yeah, because I've seen it when it's happened on my Mac and I mean my iPad and I get the update.
0: Yeah. Linda from Torrens Park says, I'm in bed. Oh, dear.
7: Well, I'm at the pub.
0: Where are you in the tub?
7: I'm at the pub.
0: Oh, at the pub.
7: It's my Friday night. Somebody just won $61,000 on the pokies.
0: What, where, in your pub?
7: In the pub that I'm sitting in, yeah.
0: $61,000. Wow. Yeah.
7: I know. It's pretty exciting.
0: Gee, that's pretty good. I mean, have they shouted the bar?
7: No.
0: Nice.
7: Most people do. Oh, well.
0: I don't approve of that behaviour. Question number 20.
7: Well, it was a little bit, whatever, disappointed.
0: Yeah. Question 22. We're in Only Connect, if you like.
7: And what were the other categories?
0: One left in runners up.
7: And Only Connect. Let's see if I can finish runners up.
0: Runners up. Since 2006, which team has been runners up at the most A League men grand finals?
7: Sydney?
0: Not Sydney. No. Okay. Sorry, Pandora. No, not Sydney. Trev from Surfers Paradise. Hi, Trev.
8: Oh, hello. How are you, Philip?
0: Not bad. Missy, listing in East Gippsland, says, I'm in bed with my bed-hogging dog.
8: Well,
0: there you go.
8: That sounds a hell of a lot better than not having a dog.
0: Well, that's true.
8: Yeah.
0: Life is usually better with a dog. Life's usually better with a dog, Trev.
8: Oh, look, everybody knows about 99 and she's out in a pet resort tonight and I pick her up tomorrow.
0: Very good.
8: Yeah.
0: Now, tell me, runners-up, since 2006, which team's been runners-up at the most A-League men grand finals?
8: A-League men's, you mean soccer? Is that what you mean?
0: I don't answer questions, as you know, Trev.
8: Ah, well, A-League. I'll go Melbourne.
0: Correct. Yes, it is. The Melbourne victory. The Melbourne victory. Okay, there's only...
8: I didn't even know what sport you were talking about.
0: Three left here, Trev. Three left.
8: Oh, let's give it a crack.
0: They're in Only Connect. Andrew says, it's late morning here in Nova Scotia in Canada. Blue skies and 11 degrees. Hey, how about that?
8: Nova Scotia, what a place.
0: What a place. Tom's in Bangkok. He says, Phil, I'm also in bed, awaiting more rain shortly. I love it.
8: I wonder what they're wearing.
0: We're all around the world. We are listening to the Mighty Challenge here on Nightlife. Okay, question 23, Only Connect. What connects Columbia, Yale, Brown, Cornell?
8: Yale?
0: Columbia, Yale, Brown, Cornell.
8: Yale. When I think of Columbia, I think of emeralds. How about that?
0: No. No, no, Trev. Thank you anyway. That is not correct. All right, where are we? Ros from Bundoora. Hi, Ros.
9: Good evening, Phil. I better check in. I'm in bed.
0: It's not a compulsory question. I reckon at least half so far. That's true.
9: I think it should be a compulsory survey question.
0: Are you?
9: Oh, can I also say to Charlie, you know, when we said football, we mean real football.
0: Oh, well, that is true, Ross. That's true, Ross. That's true. The Australian game you're talking about here, Ros. Question 23. We're in Only Connect. What connects Columbia, Yale, Brown, Cornell?
9: Oh, I think it's universities, is it?
0: What sort of universities?
9: Oh, the big, what's the word for it? The Ivy League ones or whatever.
0: What did you say?
9: Ivy League?
0: Correct, that's it, yes.
9: Oh, good, yeah.
0: The Ivy League, they're all Ivy League universities, which is a US term for the most prestigious, I suppose.
9: Posh unis.
0: Very posh unis, exactly.
9: Yeah.
0: Yeah. Now is Jack? I've been hanging out for Jack's text. I haven't seen him text again, as to whether the baby's been born yet.
9: Oh gosh, the suspense!
0: Heavens, I know the suspense for all of us. I suspect that something might have happened, and Jack's had to attend.
9: Perhaps we should say the expectation.
0: Oh no, he has texted. He said, "No, he has texted." He said, "It's the first baby, and the gloves are ready."
9: Oh,
0: on your Jack.
9: What to call hands on.
0: Hands on. Best of luck. Best of luck. Best of luck. First one, the gloves are ready. We only got two left here,
9: so
0: Roz.
9: What are you going to say next? The gloves are off.
0: Oh, dear. You've got to remember your first one. Wow. Question 24. Question. Well, my first one's coming up too, Roz.
9: Oh, but that's wonderful. It's Great Expectations.
0: Oh, no, exactly. That's right. Yeah. I was speaking to the mother tonight, and I said, I hope you're following all the cooking instructions correctly. She said she was.
9: Okay. I'd like to congratulate my niece, Miriam, in Adelaide. She just had a new baby.
0: Oh, lovely. Lovely. Mike from Wagen says, we're usually in bed, but with daylight saving, we can stay up. Show is earlier. Matt in Reservoir says, I'm surely Jack deserves a magnet for all the bills to come. Oh, well, come on. Yeah. Question 24, only connects. What comes next? There's only two questions left here. Roz, you could bring us home. What comes next in this sequence? Curtin, McEwen, Gorton.
9: Oh, gosh. Curtin, McEwen, they're all prime ministers.
0: Mm-hmm. They're all Australian prime ministers.
9: Can you say them again, please, Phil?
0: Curtin, McEwen, Gorton.
9: Is it Menzies?
0: No, it's not Menzies. Yeah. No. Sorry, Ross. Thank you. No, it's not Menzies. Karen from Altona. G'day, Karen. Hi, Karen. Is Karen with us? No. No, Karen, not with us. Okay. Let's move on. Nicholas from Harndorf. Hello, Nicholas.
10: I'm in bed.
0: Oh, dear. I love it. I love it. Question 24. Only connect. What comes next in this sequence? Curtin, McEwen, Gorton.
10: McMahon?
0: No, not McMahon.
10: Oh.
0: No. I know where you've gone, but that's no. No, because that would not be a sequence. Fred from Woolgoroo says, why do they say new baby? They never say you don't get supplied with an old one. True enough. Matt from Reservoir's got the right answer here. He's onto it. Ray in Embleton in Perth. G'day, Ray.
11: Hi, how you going there?
0: Not bad. What comes next in the sequence? Curtin, McEwen, Gorton.
11: Gough Whitlam?
0: No, not Gough Whitlam. No, not Gough Whitlam. Who's been hanging around here? Alan from Hammond Park in WA. G'day, Alan.
12: Good evening. I'm not in bed, but I will be soon.
0: No, come on. No one listening in Western Australia is in bed yet. Come on.
12: The night is still young.
0: The night is young, exactly. All right, what comes next in this sequence? Curtin, McEwen, Gorton.
12: Holt.
0: Not Holt. No. Not Holt. Sorry. No, not Holt. Seth from Karabi. G'day, Seth.
13: Hello.
0: What comes next in the sequence? Curtin, McEwen, Gorton?
13: I was going to say McMahon, but that's gone. I think I might be too, unfortunately. No, I'll pass on to the next.
0: Okay. Thank you, Seth. Bye-bye. Duncan Frio says, oh, I'm always in bed, but now I've got to go to bed earlier. If only our curtains wouldn't fade. Thank you, Dunk. Good luck. Good luck with that. Mike from Oak Park. Hello, Mike.
14: Hi there.
0: Help us out here. What comes next in the sequence? Curtin, McEwen, Gorton.
14: Thinking. No, can't do it.
0: No, no. Sorry. Good. Okay. What about Mario from Lanier? Hello, Mario.
15: Good morning.
0: Morning. Well, this is question 24. I know. But what comes next in the sequence? Curtin, McEwen, Gorton.
15: A stab in the dark. Not Malcolm Fraser.
0: Kath says you'll eventually tame the nightlife as to be tucked into bed. Oh, dear. All righty. Who knows the answer to this? Because so far, not too many. Harold from Tittywitty Beach. G'day, Harold.
16: G'day, Philip. How are you?
0: Oh, I'm pretty good. You'll know this. Curtin, McEwen, Gorton.
16: Yeah, well, it's a split system here. So it goes Curtin, Chifley, Menzies, Holt, McEwen, Gorton. Oh, who's the next one? Oh, Billy Big Ears.
0: Is that your answer?
16: It is.
0: It's not him. I know where you're going there, Errol, but it's not what we want. Dave from Falconbridge. G'day, Dave.
17: Hey, Phil, how's it going?
0: Not bad. What comes next in that sequence? Curtin, McEwen, Gorton.
17: So what is it? Every fourth Prime Minister or something? I can't remember who was after Fraser. I suppose I'll say Howard.
0: What are you saying?
17: John Howard.
0: Correct.
17: Oh.
0: Because what connects them, what connects Curtin, McEwen, Gorton, they're all Australian Prime Ministers with the first name John.
17: Ah.
0: John Curtin.
17: Well, I fluked it then.
0: You did fluke it. Yes, John Curtin, John McEwen, John Gorton. The next one is John Howard. Hmm. Right, well, you did fluke it, but that means... that's an interesting point. That was a bad question, says my texter, as his name was John Malcolm Fraser. That's true. He didn't travel under that, did he? His name was John Malcolm Fraser, even though he was only ever known as Malcolm Fraser. But I concede the point. Yes, I take your point. Now, Dave, question 25, and to win. Only connects. Coastal, polar, rain shadow, subtropical are all types of what?
17: Was it postal?
0: Coastal, polar, rain shadow, subtropical are all types of what?
17: I can't think it through, but I'll just say storm.
0: Not storms. No, sorry, Dave. Not storms. David from Inverell. Hi, David.
18: Hi.
0: Coastal, polar, rain shadow, subtropical are all types of what?
18: I was going to say storms too, but cloud.
0: Not clouds, no, not clouds. Helen from Broome. Hello, Helen.
19: I'm in bed with my air conditioning on. 90% humidity up here already.
0: Oh, dear. Okay.
19: Yeah. Coastal,
0: polar, rain shadow, subtropical are all types of what?
19: Rain shadow, polar. Polar, rain shadow, subtropical. Did someone say storms?
0: Yeah, we've had storms.
19: Look, I just don't know. The polar throws me. The others, you can sort of say vegetation or something, but
0: no good.
19: No. No.
0: All righty.
19: Sorry.
0: Thanks, Helen. Bye-bye. Anybody know the answer? 1-300-800-222. There are lines free. Jim in Seaford. G'day, Jim.
20: G'day.
0: Coastal, polar, rain shadow, subtropical are all types of?
20: I'm in bed, by the way.
0: Yes.
20: I'm going to have just an educated crack. Winds?
0: Not winds, no. No, not it was a reasonable crack, but not correct. What about Craig in Dudley Park? G'day, Craig.
21: G'day, Phil. Would they be deserts?
0: Is that your answer?
21: Yes, it is.
0: Correct! Yeah! Hey, Craig, very good. Craig from Dudley Park is the magnet winner tonight. They are all types of deserts. Very good. Excellent work, Craig. I'll put you on hold. We'll get the details from you, and the magnet is heading your way. Nice work. Elle from Dunlop had deserts. Not too many others, actually. Morgan had ice creams. Nice. Carol had deserts. Fair enough, too. Kitty from Ballina wanted birds. No. Prince Chepessa from Tenterfield wanted rainforest. No, plenty of people wanted rainforest. Not correct. Baronia had deserts as well. Thanks, everyone. Nice challenge and good fun. Took us a while, but we got there.
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0: I won too, says my texter. Georgie from Ivanhoe East wanted wins. Plenty of people wanted wins, but not correct. All right, issues of the day. Plenty of things around. You might like to raise some issues yourself, but the coalition today sharpening its pencil even further. One of my texters earlier on immigration, one of my texters earlier said it was a bit like Angus Taylor said, call in response to Labor and One Nation saying, call those immigration cuts, hold my beer. I'll show you immigration cuts. What do you think about the coalition's pledged immigration cuts, the impacts particularly on rural and regional Australians? What do you think? 1-300-800-222 is the number. Carol says, well, just to whet your appetite, by the way, tonight I'm making French toast with egg bread. Oh, dear, don't mind. I think I'm going with the sardines tonight. Thank you. Thank you. Thank you, Carol. All right. 1-300-800-222 is the number. You might like to comment on the coalition's plan, or say you might have something else you would like to raise yourself. 1-300-800-222. What will be the effect of cutting student numbers, having the cost of education for Australian students? Well, that is a valid point. And see, here's the thing. No one's proposing any new means of suddenly funding universities. So you have to feel for universities who are in a bit of a jam because they've had to fund their costs of operation by taking fees from overseas students. The government's not offering to step into the breach and won't, I suspect. You might have some thoughts about that. Also, did you see the Greens Institute, which is a Greens think tank, has come up with an idea that the government should put in $25 billion, wait for it, to buy a whole lot of Coles and Woolworths supermarkets. The government would compulsorily acquire 200 existing Coles and Woolworths stores and three major distribution centres and have a chain called Fair Go Grocers. The government would build a further 424 public supermarkets. This is the government. Is this a good idea or not? You might have some thoughts about all of that as well. You might have some thoughts about that. Also, did you see the Greens Institute, which is a Greens think tank, has come up with an idea that the government should put in $25 billion, wait for it,

government would build a further 424 public supermarkets. This is the government. Is this a good idea or not? You might have some thoughts about all of that as well. Here's Steely Dan.

0: Government following up with a planned reduction, but way more modest. And now the coalition revealing their policy yesterday, which would, they say, bring immigration down to 100,000 in the first year. Whether that can be achieved, of course, is another matter. 1-300-800-222 is the number. Thoughts on all of this? Those deciding to come to Australia, according to Angus, have to adopt Australian values, says my texter. What are these? Those who live here don't even know what these values are. Fair go for all. Humbug. Yeah. 1-300-800-222. Lines free. Why doesn't BB from Kapalapa says, why doesn't the media call out Angus Taylor when he claims Labor's lost control on immigration? The rapid rise in migration was due to Morrison's Liberal policy post-COVID. Well, that's true. That is the case. Of course, nobody came here during COVID. Immigration was nothing. And the Morrison government did open the gates, and there was a huge increase, which has been going down since the COVID blip. 1-300-800-222 is the number. Some people are of the opinion that it's not necessarily a number one issue for voters anyway. I wonder what you think about that. Matt from Reservoir. G'day, Matt.
1: Oh, hi, Phil. Hello again.
0: Hello again. You knew it was operating systems, didn't you?
1: I did. OS X. Any word from Jack?
0: Not yet. No.
1: Hasn't popped?
0: No. I think it takes longer than that, doesn't it? Depends. I suppose it depends.
1: Depends when they started.
0: Yeah, well, it depends how the baby's being born, I suppose. Yeah.
1: Mm. Well, that's true too.
0: Yeah.
1: Paddy was a Caesar. He was. Mind you, I was having a fairly stressful work day that day. I think I sent my last email about 9 minutes before he was born. I was sitting there all gowned up.
0: Oh no.
1: But yeah, once it's on, it's on.
0: I know. Yes, I know. Both ours were Caesars, and yes, I know. Once you're wheeled in, it's definitely all on. Anyway, you wanted to talk about the Greens' idea for government's owning supermarkets. Yep.
1: It's a rip-off. Look, the disappointing thing about this is, I have a particular way I vote fairly consistently, but you can understand why people go a pox on all their houses when, you know, the Greens are ripping off Mumdani with the supermarket idea. You know, Angus Taylor's, you know...
0: Oh, you're referring to the New York mayor, Mamdani.
1: Yeah, he's done the whole community supermarket
0: thing. And he's posited these ideas as well. That's right. Yeah.
1: But in reality, I mean, the migration thing is just nuts. Like, no one's actually saying that we shouldn't have an orderly migration program, but you know, what happens to the economy and what happens to? And I'm sure there's some bits that need to be tightened, but none of them are really thinking through the consequences of what that means. I think it. Paddy's childcare. There's a girl who's studying who's amazing. There's a shortage of childcare workers, but she'll be being packed off in March because of, you know, sort of certain the way visa subclasses and all that sort of stuff work. And that's a community kindergarten and it can't afford to sponsor her.
0: Yeah.
1: I don't think these guys are really thinking. I mean, I think everyone's a bit annoyed with the way things are and no one's really got any solutions. So they're all reaching for sort of simplistic sort of, they're doing because they don't know what else to do, whether it's the supermarket's policy or Angus Taylor's insanity or, I mean, in fairness, at least Pauline might be a little bit consistent. She doesn't think we should have childcare because, you know, the missus should be at home and...
0: people think things are not right. There is definitely a cost of living crisis. Real wages have fallen. Costs have risen. So people aren't feeling as though things are great. That's true.
1: Yeah,
0: are they seizing on immigration as though that's the answer to it all? I don't know. What do you think?
1: I don't know that they are. I think people are looking. I mean, I think I've read one pulse to say basically that, you know, most of the One Nation base is just people who want to set the joint on fire. You know, they're mad as hell. You know, they're not going to take it anymore. There's some reasonable grievance out there. But, you know, I think people are struggling. It is a difficult environment. It's, I don't know, but this is all a bit cliche too, you know, even the stuff I'm saying. Oh, no, it's complex, don't you know? It's a little bit hard.
0: Thank you, Matt.
1: You know, it's all... I've got a mate that's got a great line, though, about the problem when governments say that things are a little bit hard. Can't you give us a break? They go, that's all right. We'll give it to somebody else if it's that hard. It's kind of disappointing. The whole shebang.
0: Thanks, Matt. Bye-bye. See ya. I wonder what you think. There are lines free if you want to grab one. 1-300-800-222. Debbie's in Brisbane. Hello, Debbie.
2: Hello, Phil.
0: How are you?
2: Phil, not too bad. And your good self?
0: I'm exceptionally well, yeah. Ten years on the job this month.
2: Well, you've got this far. I think you're going to go another 10.
0: Depends on the recruiters and the list managers, Debbie. That's right.
2: Oh, we'll have you.
0: Depends on your stats and your form. You know what it's like.
2: You're going to rack the numbers up. Phil, as I said, well, we'll keep you.
0: Thank you.
2: Just tell them, yes, that we want to keep you around. Phil, you know, I think that it's always been the case when times are difficult in terms of the economy, people look to blame others for whatever's going wrong. And unfortunately, there are some in politics like Pauline Hanson who appeal to people's fears and insecurities and more or less say to them, whatever's gone wrong in your life, they're to blame over there. You know, is immigration an issue? Yes, it is. Is it to blame for everything? I don't believe it is. But by reducing the numbers to just the politics, are we going to see some industries decimated? We don't have enough workers in the aged care sector now. Mm. Our birth rate is dropping. So something's got to give. And in that period of time when those numbers are cut, what we're trying to achieve, and that is allowing infrastructure to catch up, houses, transportation networks and so forth. But are we going to be losing on the other side and we're going to be struggling to get workers for those critical industries? And often overseas workers do jobs that Australians just will not do.
0: Not often. They do. That's right. Cass from Brogos makes this point, brings in a lot of unskilled work to do the jobs many locals don't want to do. Cleaning, labour, mm-hmm. fruit picking, hospitality, all of that. Also brings in a lot of skilled work that we've got shortage of, doctors and nurses, for example.
2: So where are we going to, how are the politicians going to explain that? How are they going to make sure that those industries that do rely on overseas workers don't fall apart, and that then you're going to see small businesses close. You're going to see people lose jobs. Now, you know, I don't know whether this is going to come to fruition, but listening to the economists that know what they're talking about and far better skilled than I am, they're just saying that it doesn't add up. And so, as I said, I just think sometimes we appeal to people purely for politics, and that is really very, very poor. So I'd like to see them explain it. I really would like to see them explain it, particularly with AI coming in now and the potential loss of jobs. But those jobs that we do need in those service industries, yes, AI can help in some regard, but they can't replace totally the carers. And in nursing, and as you said, Phil, in hospitality and our backpackers and horticulture and agriculture, where are we going to get the workers from?
0: Yeah. Yes, I suppose the coalition is saying, "Well, we'll keep those." They're saying, "And we'll get rid of, we'll get rid of all the others from bridging visa categories and so on." But I think anyone who's looked at the numbers, the experts say, you can't really achieve this 100,000 figure without getting stuck into the uncapped visas, like Kiwis, for example. A huge number of Kiwis come to Australia, and good on them, and we like them, we love them. But, you know, they are also here on temporary visas.
2: They are. And then there was a really good point. I can't remember who made it, but they were saying that when you attract skilled workers, you also then invite their families. Many skilled workers won't come.
0: No.
2: If their families can't come, especially if they're here for some period of time. So do we lose those skilled workers? There are other places that they can go to. Australia is not the only destination. So I'm not arguing against the numbers completely. What I'm asking them for is to explain where they envisage this going and how they're going to make those shortfalls up so that we all don't suffer. And it won't just be those industries. The economy as a whole suffers.
0: Hmm.
2: And we drop, our GDP drops. So again, explain that And then I think you might have a cogent argument, but I just think it's about politics at the moment.
0: Yep. Okay. Thanks, Debbie. See ya. Bye. Well, it's certainly about politics. There's no question about that. I think whichever way you're approaching this issue. David in Singleton says, what really pissed me is the... David in Singleton says, I can't understand why we don't give skilled workers permanent visas and all the rest are timestamp visas for, say, 2 to 3 years. Yeah. 1-300-800-222 is the number if you would like to call. Troy from Wembley in WA. G'day, Troy.
3: Hello, Phil.
0: Yeah, g'day,
3: nice
0: Troy.
3: Nice to hear your voice again.
0: Likewise.
3: Yeah. But just, you'd know this, and a lot of critical thinkers and a lot of people that have been taught that type of skill. It's just we're chasing ourselves in circles here. Like you can't fix one thing without doing the other. Pauline Hanson comes up with something that is popularist, and a guy called in earlier in the evening and suggested the guy previously didn't have any idea what he was talking about. Well, I dare say he did. It was in complete response to Pauline Hanson's policy on migration, and Liberals and Labor are chasing their tails, and it's a shame. But
0: well, they're all chasing each other down a hole here, aren't they?
3: Yeah, well, it's so complex. We need to educate a community. If we had just, you know, in a utopian, not even utopian, we made everyone sit down and watch Parliament for a day and listen to that 1 hour per day, then you might get a bit more of a grasp on what these people are and what the situations are, because what they're selling is the flowers, but the flowers stink, you know? So, I've got no answer. That's when you come to critical thinking, you've got no answer.
0: Yeah, fair enough. All right, Troy. Thanks, mate.
3: Thank you.
0: You're right. An hour's time spent watching Question Time in Parliament would not convince you necessarily that the country was in the best of all possible hands. But there you go. It's always been the case. Yeah, people are struggling really, really. Look in every pub, cafe and football grand finals, etc. Don't take me wrong. Things aren't cheap. Interest rates are high. We've had high interest rates in the past. Robin says, get Debbie to sign up for the nightlife party. She's a common sense speaker. Yeah, well, she'd be welcome in the nightlife party, I'm sure. Judy says, look, all of this is a reaction to Pauline's divisive views and sudden rise in popularity. Well, there's probably some great truth in that too, Judy. Paul from Geelong. G'day, Paul.
4: Howdy, Phil.
0: Hi.
4: Government's running supermarkets.
0: Oh, yeah, the screen's idea. Yes.
4: I reckon that's one of the most retarded things I've ever heard. If it was that easy to make a buck from running a supermarket, like any other thing that's easy to make a buck from, everyone would be jumping on the bandwagon.
0: Yes.
4: And but if the governments do start running a supermarket, I'm putting my hand up for a job. Because you'll probably be paid pretty handsomely as a worker for the government.
0: What job do you want to do? You want to stack shelves or you want to be on the cash register?
4: No, I'll just stack shelves still after hours. Yeah, that'll do, mate. I just think that's ludicrous. Yeah.
0: I was going to say, Paul, you're in Geelong. But many older listeners may well remember. Remember years ago, I think it was under Hawke, wasn't it, when he ran the ACTU, that the ACTU bought the Bourke's department store in Melbourne? Do you remember that?
4: No. Too young.
0: You probably were. But there was the ACTU bought Bourke's department store in Melbourne because they were, I think they were battling all sorts of restrictive trade practices and price maintenance agreements. But they established, yeah, Bourke's department stores back in the early 70s to fight inflated retail prices, but it was a massive failure.
4: So, just move to immigration for a second, Phil.
0: Yeah.
4: One of the reasons we struggle to get employers to do particular jobs is you can't actually live a life if you do those particular jobs. You're no chance of buying a house. You're no chance of even paying your rent. And if you can't do either of them two, life's pretty miserable.
0: Yeah, it is.
4: So until you can drop the price of houses or increase wages significantly for those particular jobs that we have to import people to do, the problem just doesn't go away.
0: No, I think everyone in the country knows that we've got to do something about housing affordability, don't we? And, you know, I mean, I don't know whether we're on the way to doing it, but house prices have fallen around the country. That's true.
4: They've fallen a little bit. But every time, and they've consistently just gone up and up for such a long period of time. And you have to demand more. You have to demand a higher wage. Otherwise, you cannot survive.
0: No. No, that is true. Thank you, Paul. Thank you. 1-300-800-222 is the number. Sharon in Ballarat. G'day, Sharon.
5: Yeah, I just wanted to pick up on about overseas students and workers.
0: Yeah.
5: Okay. About a year or two ago, I met a young lady whose previous job had been, she was Filipino, but she'd been working in, I think it was Saudi Arabia. Where do they make those big aeroplanes?
0: Mm-hmm.
5: Whatever they are.
0: That's, well, the big aeroplanes are made in Seattle mostly by Boeing. But go on.
5: Some of them are made in
0: the other ones are made in Europe. Made in Europe. Yeah, go on.
5: Yeah, but some are made in the Middle East as well, Saudi Arabia, I think.
0: Really? Okay. Yeah.
5: Yeah, I think so. I can't remember right now because it's the middle of the night.
0: Mm-hmm.
5: But anyway, her job was project manager, so she saw a video all about how wonderful it would be to come and live in Ballarat and study in Ballarat,
0: mm-hmm.
5: which she did. And she topped the Masters in STEM teaching.
0: Yep.
5: Now, she just turned 36, so they were going to throw her out of the country. So I took her to the education department where she'd already been offered 5 different jobs in the district,
0: mm-hmm.
5: okay? They desperately wanted her. She topped the course. And the Education Department of Victoria were begging the federal government department to please let her stay here. In the end, she had to leave.
0: Mm. Yeah. The truth is skilled migrants have done an enormous amount for this country. We need them.
5: Yeah.
0: Yeah. No, okay. I agree. I agree, Sharon. Thank you. I agree. There's lots of stories like that. John's in Geelong. G'day, John.
6: Hey, how you going?
0: Not bad.
6: I'm an immigrant.
0: Hmm.
6: I've done 187 blood donations. I'm O negative.
0: Hmm.
6: There's 550 plus people here today because of my blood donating.
0: Yep.
6: But also I'm an electrician as well. I just got home from work.
0: Yep.
6: So
0: you're keeping us connected, John.
6: Yeah, but you've got to understand the top of the immigration chart should be doctors and nurses or healthcare workers in general. They should be coming here not on temporary visas. They should be coming somewhere between the ages of 35 and 40 and keep them here, yeah? Or somewhere between the ages of 30 and 40, I should say.
0: Mm.
6: And not on these temp. I come here on a permanent residency visa under my parents. So you need those people. And already a lot of people, tradies aren't coming anymore from Europe.
0: Yeah, but there's going to have to be a lot of people who come in on temporary visas. I mean, because there are the students come in on temporary visas, Kiwis come in on temporary visas. Backpackers come in on temporary visas. There's a whole lot of visa categories where, you know, these visas are temporary.
6: Kiwis are permanently straight away, vice versa. We can go to New Zealand.
0: Yeah, I know, but it's an uncapped thing, John.
6: Uncapped thing. That's correct.
0: Yeah. I mean, I take your point, but it's not as simple as saying everyone, you can either be permanent or nothing. Anyway, look, the debate will continue, but I think as a number of you have pointed out, the debate was started in the bowels of politics. That's probably where it is. At the same time, the migration to Australia sure ought to be orderly and sensible, and we ought to know about it, and it's too complicated. I think that much we could probably agree on as well. All right, we've got news coming up. Let's take it out with Louis Armstrong, hey?

0: Yeah, a chance for you to practice your air guitar skills. Hey, a Steely Dan and Reeling in the Years. All right, issues of the day.
1: Issue of the day.
0: Yeah, plenty of things around. I suppose the headline news today dominated by the Coalition's pledged immigration cuts. Some commentators describe this as a race to the bottom. One Nation coming out first, I think, with 130,000 net immigration. Then they went lower than that and said they'd go into negative territory, the

0: Yeah, well, it ought to be wonderful. It doesn't feel like that all the time, does it? Francis Leach is going to take you into his wonderful world very shortly. Hi, mate.
1: How are you, Phil?
0: I'm all right. Yeah, you're right.
1: What a song, hey? What a voice. What a legend. Voice.
0: What a song.
1: And you're right. Is optimism dead? That's the question, isn't it?
0: Not here in the nightlife.
1: Good.
0: With the nightlife political party we're getting formed. Well, we're not calling it a political party. We're just calling it the nightlife party. But, no, it's not. We got lots of good cheer. We've got sardines on toast. We've got cold beer. We've got everything.
1: Both of those together?
0: Mm, oh, yeah. Have you ever tried them?
1: No, but I'm going to now. You've mentioned it.
0: Squash the sardines up or press them. You don't have to on the toast. I would have it as an open sandwich, Francis.
1: Mm.
0: And then,
1: salt and do you like, do you go lemon with your sardines?
0: Oh, yeah, I wouldn't overdo that. I think just go with a bit of salt. They're pretty salty anyway. Big chomp of that and a cold beer. Gee, now we're talking.
1: I don't know. Take a line from that ad and say, matter of fact, I've got it now. I could do it now.
0: What do you got coming
1: up? Obviously, you're a savoury guy ahead of a sweet tooth.
0: I'll eat anything, Francis. block of chocolate afterwards. Very, very, very, very nice.
1: Are you obviously like me, one row is never enough of your chocolate bar?
0: Of course not. End of the packet, mate.
1: Don't let me in near a tub of ice cream. Is that you too?
0: All right, mate. You keep digging into it, and you and I will talk tomorrow. Here's
1: see
0: you,
1: boy.
2: In your neighbourhood,
3: 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And
2: around the nation,
4: this generation of young people are really feeling the weight of having grown up with technology, grown up with the internet.
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6: Hello, this is ABC News with David Rowlands. The Australian Chamber of Commerce and Industry is warning that the Coalition's proposed cuts to immigration would hurt Australia's economic growth. Under the proposal, net overseas migration would be slashed to 100,000 people per year for the first 2 years of a Coalition government, before increasing to 160,000 by the fourth year. The plan includes cutting 650,000 temporary visas over 4 years, including by abolishing temporary graduate visas and cutting the student visa intake. Chief Executive Andrew McKellar says this policy goes against what the economy needs.
7: The reality is that if we are going to cut levels of migration to the extent that the coalition says that it will, that will undermine the growth rate of the Australian economy and our future growth potential, and that is not a good thing.
6: Paramount Skydance has officially taken over Warner Brothers Discovery in a merger worth well over $100 billion that is set to reshape Hollywood and the media landscape. Eliza Getzey takes up the story.
8: The takeover merges two of the biggest studios in Los Angeles after months of legal disputes and fears that cuts and consolidation could harm competition and consumers. It will alter streaming for millions of people and leave one of the biggest US news outlets, CNN, in uncertain territory. The merger will also bring together channels like HBO, CBS, Nickelodeon, Showtime, Comedy Central, DC Studios and Food Network. Paramount will acquire ownership of franchises like Harry Potter, Game of Thrones, The Lord of the Rings and Mission Impossible. The freshly created entertainment behemoth will have the new name Skydance Corporation. Chairman and Chief Executive David Ellison describes the deal as historic for the film industry.
6: ASOS shoppers have been sent a phone notification claiming the online fashion retailer has been hacked and its data compromised. Users of the ASOS mobile app were sent the message on Tuesday night with the headline ASOS Hacked. The message reads, "We have fully compromised the Snowflake instance. Engage with us or we will leak it." The UK company has seen its share price slump more than 10% on the London Stock Exchange following the alert. ASOS has not yet fully officially responded to the incident, but the site's AI chatbot has told the ABC that it's investigating the matter. Germany's former intelligence chief, August Hanning, has been arrested on suspicion of espionage. Hanning led the BND for 7 years until 2005, and his lawyer rejects the allegations, as the BBC's Bethany Bell reports.
2: If the suspicions against August Hanning and his aide are confirmed, this would be a scandal of historic proportions. Federal prosecutors say Mr. Hanning is strongly suspected of treasonous espionage and passing on state secrets. They say he was in close contact with a representative of a foreign intelligence service to whom he passed on political information for several years. Investigators didn't say which foreign powers were involved, but German media says the material included sensitive assessments about Iran's nuclear program and the Russian military.
6: Veteran news anchor Richard Moorcroft has died at the age of 70 at a time of his choosing, following a cancer diagnosis earlier this year. Mr. Moorcroft presented the ABC's 7pm news bulletin from 1983 to 2002 and later went on to host SBS's Letters and Numbers program. A post on his Instagram page says Mr. Moorcroft was grateful to go peacefully with his partner of 36 years, Alison, beside him. Australian story presenter and friend Lee Sales says he was a terrific person and his death is a huge loss.
9: Richard Moorcroft, I think, can be described as a gentleman and a gentle man. He was the kindest, most courteous, warm, lovely person you could ever hope to meet.
6: New North Melbourne AFL coach Jamie Graham says improving his team's defence will be a major focus of the role. 43-year-old Graham has replaced Alistair Clarkson in the job after a long stint as an assistant coach with West Coast and Fremantle. He says improving North's defensive approach will be a big part of getting them back into the finals.
10: I have identified some team defence opportunities for our team, and if we can turn the ball over closer to goal, we can really bring our game to life and create scoring opportunities that way.
6: That brings you up to date with a taste of the latest ABC News.
11: The forecast for Tasmania for Wednesday, morning valley fog and patchy frost inland, otherwise fine. Winds blowing north to northeasterly. There's a warning for sheep graziers for the Upper Derwent Valley and southeast forecast districts. In Hobart, cloudy with temperatures reaching a top of 16 degrees and a low of 5 degrees overnight.
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1: Hello, how are ya? Thanks for feeling the team. Sardines on toast with beer? Yes, I say yes. Even at this time, at 6 minutes past two in Victoria, New South Wales and Tassie, it's 6 past one in Queensland. It's 24 to two in South Australia. It's 24 to 1 in the Northern Territory, and it's 6 past 11 in the West. Thanks to Paul Verhoeven, who was here yesterday for me. And I'm glad to be back with you this morning here on ABC Radio Overnight. Plenty to look forward to over the next few hours. Always talking to you, being the best of it, on our number 1300 800 222, 1300 800 222, or 0437 774 774, if you want to text through this morning at any time about anything that you want to talk about. Well, that's what we're here for. Plenty to come on the program, including a conversation with two authors of a book that's fascinating me. It's called The Last Snow Gum. Anthony Sherwood and Anna Langford are both going to talk to us. And they've written this, well, it's a unique book because it's about their passion for Australia's snow gums in the high country. And just to focus on saving and protecting these unique trees and what it says about both Australia and the world in its approach to looking after nature and, in the end, ourselves. So, that's going to be a fascinating conversation. Looking forward to that a bit later on. And I want to talk to you about this particular topic. What's your favourite place in Australia to go to for a bit of solace, and it takes your breath away. One of the things I've always been fascinated by when people talk about their favourite places in the world to travel to, most of us just go for somewhere, if we've been lucky enough, because if we've been lucky enough to travel, somewhere overseas it'll be some exotic location. But for me, and I've been really lucky to have done a lot of travel, but still for me, if I get to choose the place that I would like to go and just hang out because I just can't get enough of it and it fascinates me, it's Kakadu National Park. And we've got it in our own backyard. It's a World Heritage listed place. And as many times as you go there, and I've been there countless times for walks and exploring the place, you just never get to know it at all as much as you'd like. It is extraordinary. It is the most beautiful place on earth. And I tell people, and I'm absolutely gobsmacked when I do it, how many Australians have never been? People have gone all over the world but have never been to Kakadu, and sort of flown over the top of it to other destinations but never gone there. So we could talk about that a bit later on. What's the place in Australia? What's your place here in our beautiful country that is the place that takes your breath away? That if you can get there tomorrow and just so cancel work, enough. I'm taking a week off. I'm just going to go to this place. Have a think about that. And we'll talk about that a little later on. So I've already put mine on the table. Kakadu was there. My last time was about 2 years ago. I was lucky enough to get up into Arnhem Land and be walked around by the local people there. What a privilege that was. And just never, ever, ever the same experience twice. Never. Whether it's the climate, the light, the water, the stages of where the water's running or whether it's not, I still haven't gone there. I haven't been brave enough to go there when Jim Jim and Twin Falls are running, when it's really hot and really sticky and rainy. But that's my next goal, is to get up there and get a bit uncomfortable, get in the park when it's the height of the wet season and see those mighty waterfalls in full flow, and just watching the sort of abundance of nature and just how vibrant and powerful. Terrifying too, it wouldn't be to be up there at that particular time. But yeah, have a think about it. Where in Australia is it for you that if you could just take a week off, just cancel your plans and just go? Where is it, and tell us why? So we'll do a bit of that a bit later on. Hold that thought. But don't hold your phone for too long without dialing this number, 1-300-800-222. 1-300-800-222, or text 0437-774-774 to play the four quiz, our four topics for this morning. Great Australian books. So great Australian novels, questions about that. New York City, just because it's fun. Aussie classics, I'll play you a bit of an Aussie classic song. You've got to tell me what it is. And science, they're our four topics, but we need you on the phone. 1-300-800-222 is the number. Or you can text 0437-774-774. Cheryl Lynn to start though.

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0: And this one from Sean, text message that's come through on 0437 774 774. There's something special about Apollo Bay for me, which is in Victoria. You keep driving along the Great Ocean Road down that way, past Lawn and beyond, heading towards Port Campbell and what's left of the 12 Apostles. Yeah, it's a beautiful place too. So we're going to talk about that next hour. We're going to take some calls on it too. But the place that you love to go to, if you could, here in Australia, your happy place. Carol says from Craigburn, Victoria as well, Phillip Island is her holy grail. Is it the penguins, Carol? Love those little penguins. Gee, they've done a good job with that place too, if you forget to go there. Those penguins know it too. There's a grandstand, there's bright lights. Every night is showtime as they model up the beach. They play their part beautifully. I know Phillip Island's got a lot more to it than that, including, sadly, it used to have the GP, MotoGP. Is that the last time down there this year before it heads off to the street circuit in Adelaide? Anyway, we'll do more of that a bit later on. But right now it's time for the four quiz, our four topics this morning. Great Australian books, novels. We'll ask you questions about those. New York City, NYC, speaking of travel. Also, we'll be doing Aussie classics, so I'll

0: play you a bit of a classic Australian song. You've got to be able to identify the song and the band and something to do with science. There are four topics. If you answer three of the questions across the topics, because it's all about sort of like testing your knowledge, then you go into the prize pool and you could win the coveted ABC Radio Overnight Quiz Fridge Magnet. 1-300-800-222 is the number to play. 1-300-800-222. The lines are open. You can text through as well on 0437-774-774. But what better way to start my morning than talking to my friend Betty in Dapto? Hello, Betty.
1: I'm first again.
0: You are priority number one. You know, Betty, I don't know if you know, but when you go catch a plane, you know, they've got priority groups, you know, boarding groups. You're on boarding group number one. You get to get on first.
1: Francis, I don't answer any questions.
0: Doesn't matter. If you think answering the questions is the point of this quiz, it's not about, it's just about talking to you. How are you going?
1: I'm fine, thank you.
0: Yeah.
1: Did you have a nice weekend?
0: I did. I did have a great weekend, actually, on the weekend. I didn't do anything special. I had last night off because I had a commitment with my football club. I had to go to an event, which finished very late. And I thought, oh, you know what? I think I'll just take a day off so I can see my friends and say goodbye to a few people who are no longer going to be playing there next year and all that sort of stuff. It was good.
1: Well, it was a holiday anyway.
0: Yes.
1: So that's all right. You're allowed to have a holiday.
0: Oh, thanks. As long as I missed not talking to you, though.
1: That's all right.
0: We'll always have tomorrow. That's the thing. Huh?
1: I just wish I could answer some questions.
0: Oh, well, let's see how you go. You've got to keep believing, Betty. Now the four topics.
1: You're sounding better, Francis.
0: Oh, thank you.
1: You know, you still had a bit of a throat there from that awful flu thing.
0: Yeah, it was awful. Lots and lots and lots of people have had it. It's just one of those things that just hung around forever.
1: Yes.
0: But now I'm back to my strapping self, Betty.
1: Put on you.
0: Or something like that. Great Australian books, New York, science or Aussie classics? Come on, Betty, we can do this. What one would you like to go with first?
1: I might try science.
0: Science, okay, why not? Tell me this, Betty, for question number one, opening the batting once again and taking the new ball. What is the largest organ in the human body?
1: The liver.
0: Oh, no, Betty.
1: No, it's the skin.
0: Oh, Betty. You just gave it away, but yes, it is the skin. All right. Well, we'll talk to you again. We'll talk to you again soon.
1: Okay, Francis.
0: You're always allowed to be the first on my show, Betty.
1: Thank you.
0: See ya. Bye.
1: One of my favourites sometimes.
0: We'll talk later. I'll talk to you soon.
1: Yeah, right.
0: Bye. 1-300-800-222. Is the number. Don't get mad at Betty because she gave away the quiz answer either. She's allowed to. Only Betty, though. 0437-774-774 if you want to text through your answers as we play. Andy and Bateman is next up. Hi, Andy. How are you going?
2: Yeah, hi. Yeah, I sort of knew the answer. you talk about places to visit. It's great to go on a tour with a whole bunch of people and not have to do the driving and things like that.
0: Yeah, absolutely. That's a good way to travel. If you can have someone else worry about all the logistics, you wake up, someone puts your bags on a bus or a plane and you just go and do your thing.
2: Yeah, go out and let the pilot give you a chance to take the steering wheel.
0: What?
2: Yeah, I went sort of what I do for Anzac Day. I sort of went for a fly and they let me take the I'd done some training first and they let me take the everything came together. You know, it's great to do the practical and not just the theory.
0: Yeah, absolutely. Wow, that'd be exhilarating. Hey, what topic would you like? Would you like Aussie classics, science, great Australian books, or New York City?
2: Yeah, if I answer the question, the skin, Betty answered it, and dip in the ocean, it's good for the skin. Was that the Aussie classics?
0: So I'll play a bit of a classic Aussie song. And you just got to tell me the name of the song and the band. You ready?
2: Oh, I hope so.
0: Yeah, you are. Come on here. Have a listen to this one, this classic from the 60s. Oh, yes, what a riff that is. Do you remember the name of the song and the name of the band?
2: Sounds like a great one for the karaoke. The first thing that

0: First person that sprung to mind, J.O.K., Johnny O.K.
1: Right era, wrong song. But good to talk to you, Andy.
0: Yeah, great. Bye.
1: See you, mate. 1-300-800-222. Oh, Trev in Surfers Paradise. Oh, no, he's a rocker from way back. Hi, Trev. How are you?
2: Oh, God. You know, I heard it. I go, I should know it.
1: You should know it. Absolutely. Do you want to play it to you again?
2: Is it the Master's Apprentices?
1: No, it's not. But you're in the right ballpark in terms of era and, yes, they're Australian. It's great, Ben. But thank you for playing, mate. Have you been well?
2: Oh, yeah. Look, I spent a week in Sydney.
1: Did that treat you well, or you sound like you survived a week in Sydney rather than enjoyed it? But anyway.
2: Yeah, look, I was having an anxiety attack for about 6 days.
1: No good.
2: It was a memorial, and there was the grand final, and I was out, and I didn't have my dog.
1: Oh, yeah, that's not great. You've got to, you know, you stay with your mate. Your bestie?
2: Yeah, my mate was great. We watched a grand final together. It was really good.
1: Good on you, Trev.
2: Let's not.
1: All right, mate. We'll talk to you soon. Give us a call soon. 1-300-800-222. If you know the answer to our second question, sort of Betty got our first question done in a bit of a false start, a bit of a Raylene Boyle false start. John in Central Queensland. Hello, John.
3: Hey, mate, how are you?
1: I am well. Do you know the song that we're talking about and the band? Do you want to hear it again?
3: Yeah.
1: Here we go. Oh, what a riff too. Karen in Mullumbimby knows what it is. She's texted through, as has Janice. She knows what it is. She gets it too. Jennifer on the Hawkesbury. They've all got it. Do you know what it is, John?
3: Well, I'm thinking it's the Easy Beats.
1: What's the song, though?
3: I think I thought it on my mind. It's the only one I know.
1: Oh, no, it's not that one. But thank you for playing. But it is the Easy Beats. You've given that part of it away. Thanks for playing, mate. Have a good day at work.
3: Okay, mate.
1: Yep. 1-300-800-222. Line's very much open. If you know the answer to our first quiz question, or second, really, who sang that song? We know it's the Easy Beats, but Tanya in Cairns, what Easy Beats song is that one?
4: Oh, I kept saying, don't come to me, don't come to me. my mum would 100% know that song, but I'm really sorry I don't. And I was hoping for a science question.
1: That's the way this rolls, you know?
4: Yeah, absolutely.
1: What are you doing on your Wednesday morning, by the way? What are you doing up
4: at? So I shouldn't be up, actually, because I've got to work tomorrow. But I just drove my son's friend home, and so I'm just kind of winding down, and then I'm going to go to bed soon. But, yeah.
1: You being a good mum.
4: Oh, well, trying to sometimes.
1: Yeah.
4: My mum would know it in a heartbeat, but I can't call in a brain's trust, unfortunately.
1: No, because if you wake her up, she might not be very happy.
4: Oh, she'd be up. She'd be up. Don't worry. But
1: well, Tanya's mum, if you're listening there in Cairns, call in right now. Get her out of a hole.
4: It's lovely to speak with you, and I'm sorry I don't know. God bless Betty for spilling the tea in the last question. I love that so much. That was so cute.
1: Yeah, she's the best. Good on you, Tanya.
4: Thanks. Have a good night.
1: You too.
4: Thank you.
1: 1-300-800-222. Shalu in Hastings Point in New South Wales. Do you know the name of our song?
5: Is it The Hard Road by Hilltop Woods?
1: No.
5: I know they sampled it.
1: They did they? There you go.
5: Yeah, they sampled it. Nah, all good.
1: Yeah, all good. Love the Hilltop Horse.
5: Worth a try. Talk to you.
1: 1-300-800-222. I'll play it again. Come on, guys. This is Australian rock royalty. As soon as you come up with that riff, it's got instant hit written all over it. But it's the Easy Beats, of course. Harry Vander, George Young, the dynamic duo of the Easy Beats, and, of course, Stevie Wright, who was the singing dynamo up front. But what one of their brilliant songs. I think it rocks in all of about 2 minutes 10 or something, that song. I get it all done in 2:10. It's like this tight little pop classic. Ron in Bathurst, hello.
6: Hello there, how are you?
1: Do you know which Easy Beat song we're talking about there to get this quiz off and running?
6: I didn't hear. I was talking to you offside, didn't I?
1: No, you don't know?
6: No.
1: All right, mate. Well, thank you for calling. I appreciate it. Play the quiz with us again soon.
6: Thank you for all the wonderful music you play.
1: Oh, thanks, mate. I'll do what I can. Do what I can. Thank you. It's fun to talk with you about music. 1-300-800-222 is the number if you want to play the four quiz. The Hilltop Hoods are good. They are great. They are great. If you like hip-hop, I'm not sure that lots of people listening here, oh, this program likes hip-hop. It's my secret passion. Chris in Cogra. Chris, help me out here. Get me out of a hole.
7: I've got it. Can we have a drum roll, please, with the correct answer coming? I'll make you happy.
1: No, it's not happy.
7: That's not the name of the song.
1: It's not. That's a great Easy Beat song as well. But it's not that one. Can I take back my drum roll?
7: Okay. Oh, okay. Sorry about that.
1: No, don't apologise. It's all good. But, yeah, with the build-up, you got me excited. But thank you.
7: Right.
1: Let's talk soon. 1-300-800-222 is our number here. Sian in Erskineville in Sydney. This quiz is getting off to a bit of a ragged start. Can you help me here?
8: Hi, Francis. Sorry, I missed the last answer.
1: He thought it was the song Happy, which is another Easy Beats golden classic, but this is not that. This is a different song.
8: I think it might be She's So Fine.
1: No, it's not that one.
8: Oh, no.
1: You know, everyone's mentioning all these songs and going, yeah, that is another great song. That is another great song.
8: We always bomb out on the music answers.
1: But look how brave you are to just sort of charge right in there and have a go. Carl says, come on, people. He gives the right answer. Where are you, Carl? Get on the phone.
8: He needs to ring in.
1: That's right. Thank you for calling, though.
8: See you, Francis. Have a good night.
1: We'll talk soon. 1-300-800-222. Andy, Canberra, come on. Come on down.
9: Surely it's Sorry.
1: It is. Yay. Sorry. So it is Sorry by the Easy Beats. Hooray. There it is.
9: So fabulous.
1: Yeah. It is, actually. It's just banging. the sound of that guitar there, 1965, 1966. And that rocks. Anyway, well done. It is the Easy Beats and Sorry. Mailman came this morning and then it goes on from there. Thanks to everybody. Colin, who texted through, he knew it was Sorry, as did Maria in Mascot and Carl, who texted through, and Eva Maria. They've all got it right. Well done. So let's move on. Science, Great Australian Books, or New York City? What would you like next? What would you like to do next on the quiz? Have we got you there? I think we lost you. No. Oh, that's disappointing. We've lost her. We'll have to keep moving. But that's really disappointing that happened because you've earned the right for the next question and you dropped off. Let's go to Joe. Good morning, Joe. How are you?
10: Oh, golly, you've got my number down. Hi. Yeah, good, thanks. Yeah, I'm going crazy because I can't get this Easy Beats one.
1: It was done. So we've got Sorry by the Easy Beats. So the next part of
10: that. Oh, no, that's what I rang for.
1: Oh, look, good. Well, you've got that one. So the next set of questions you need to choose from are science, maybe a great Australian book, or New York City.
10: Oh, wow. I'll go New York.
1: New York. Okay. New York City is made up of five boroughs, five different sort of municipalities. Yeah. Name them. Name the five boroughs of New York.
10: Name them. Gosh. Queens, Manhattan.
1: Yep.
10: Long Island?
1: No, Long Island is not a borough of the New York City. No, it's not. Oh, but Queens and Manhattan are. So you've got two of them.
10: All right.
1: Well done. Thanks for playing.
10: No worries.
1: 1-300-800-222 is our number to play as we speak to Steve and Murrungup in beautiful Western Australia. Hello, Steve. How are you going?
11: Yeah, all right. Yeah, I won't get these. She's got two of them. Is the Bronx one of them as well?
1: It is. The Bronx is one. You've got two more to go.
11: Yeah, I don't know.
1: Have a think. There's one that's really obvious, which is just over the Hudson River from Manhattan.
11: Yeah, no, I don't know. Yeah.
1: Okay, good on you, mate. Right. Have a good morning. Good evening over there in the west. Still evening, it's not morning. 1-300-800-222 to Scott in Nundle in New South Wales. Hello, Scott.
12: Sorry, mate, I have to bow out. I was ringing up about Easy Beats.
1: You a fan of the Easy Beats?
12: Oh, listen to the old man's LPs occasionally, and that was in there.
1: No, so your old man had good taste, or has good taste.
12: He did have good taste.
1: Absolutely, he's hanging on to an Easy Beats record or two. Still put that on at a party and watch the place go off. I reckon. Try it this weekend for me, Scott.
12: Oh, will do.
1: Okay.
12: Thanks, bud.
1: 1-300-222 is our number to play a four quiz, which is a bit of a wild beast this morning here on ABC Radio Overnights as we say hi to Susan in Sunbury. Hello, Susan. Good morning.
12: About Easy Beats.
1: You a fan of the Easy Beats?
12: Oh, listen to the old man's LPs occasionally, and that was in there.
1: No,
12: so
1: your old man had good taste, or has good taste.
12: He did have good taste.
1: Absolutely. He's hanging on to an Easy Beats record or two. Still put that on at a party and watch the place go off, I reckon. Try it this weekend for me, Scott.
12: Oh, will do.

0: Susan's not answering, so we'll go to Heather and Neil. She'll help me out here. Good morning, Heather.
1: Good morning. I can't get them all.
0: Yep.
1: Queens, Manhattan.
0: Yep. We've also had the Bronx. We've got two more to get. So we've had Queens, Manhattan, the Bronx, and there are two other boroughs of New York City.
1: Is Rhode Island one?
0: No, there is an island, but it's not Rhode Island. But thank you for playing, Helen.
1: Okay, all the best.
0: Thanks for talking. 1-300-800-222 is our number to play this crazy quiz, which is running off the rails in the most brilliant way this morning. 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

0: speaks, three questions in each, and you on the phone. 1-300-800-222 or 0437-774-774 for your text messages. Our topics, great Australian books. We've also got questions for science, Aussie classics. We put the Easy Beats through the ringer before. We ran through their entire back catalogue before we got to the song that we wanted, but we got there. And also, we've got questions about New York City. We're sort of halfway through this question, and Bridget is out there on the road. She's going to sort us out. Hello, Bridget. How are you? Bridget, are you with us?
1: You got Megan.
0: Megan. Oh, Megan.
1: Yes.
0: How are you?
1: I'm good, thanks.
0: Excellent. Can you help me with this question? New York City is made up of five boroughs. We've named three of them: Manhattan, Queens, the Bronx. There are two outstanding. What are the other two?
1: Staten Island.
0: It is Staten Island.
1: And you've got Brooklyn.
0: That is right. Well done, all five: Manhattan, Brooklyn, Queens, the Bronx, and Staten Island. Staten Island's a weird place. Have you been to Staten Island?
1: Not Staten Island, no. Been to Manhattan and Brooklyn, Queens.
0: The best thing about Staten Island is leaving Staten Island. Well, because the view as you go back across the water to Manhattan is extraordinary. And, yeah, Staten Island's a bit of a, I don't know. It's a strange place. Anyway, well done. You got that one done. Do you want to do a great Australian book, Aussie classics, or a science question?
1: Aussie classic.
0: Okay, I'll play you a bit of an Aussie classic. You've got to tell me what the name of the song is. Have a listen to this one from the early 80s. I love the guitars on this too.

0: Two of the finest human beings you'll ever get to meet, Charlie and Craig Reid, otherwise known as the Proclaimers, from beautiful Leith in Edinburgh, in Scotland. And got their walking shoes on here on ABC Radio Overnights.
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0: And we are playing our four quiz, four topics.

0: Do you know that song?
1: No, I don't.
0: 1981, maybe? Countdown? Think Countdown? Think guys in paisley shirts?
1: I remember Countdown, but I don't remember that.
0: Oh, okay. Look, thank you, Megan.
1: No worries.
0: You got us off Staten Island. That was good. Thank you. Pearl in Darwin. Hello, Pearl. How are you?
2: I'm good, Francis. Yeah, thank you.
0: Excellent. Do you know that song?
2: No.
0: Sure? You want to hear it again?
2: No.
0: No? Just no flat nose all around?
2: Yeah.
0: Okay. Thank you for calling. Play again soon, hey? Be good to talk to you again. 1-300-800-222 is the number to call as we go to Sam in Harvey in West Australia. Good morning, Sam.
3: Good morning. How are you?
0: I'm well. Do you want me to play that that moment from the Great Australian Song and give you a bit of a memory jog from about 1981? Do you want to hear it again?
3: That's the only question going, is it?
0: Yeah, it is, because once we start a question, we've got to answer it before we can move on.
3: Oh, yeah.
0: Here it is. Have a listen. Have a listen to this one.

0: Does that ring any bells for you there, Sam?
1: I'll say Humbling Dice by the Rolling Stones.
0: Yeah, it's not the Stones. Great song, though.
1: Good choice.
0: Put that on the jukebox. I'd be happy. Thank you very much. 1-300-800-222 to play. Scott is on the road on the Western Highway. Scott, how is the traffic out there this morning?
2: Yeah, we're just floating along, mate. Getting it done.
0: Good to hear. A bit light, mate. Do you know that song?
2: I've gone blank. You've got me, and my mother's going to kill me.
0: I'm sure she'll go easy on you, mate. You just drive safely.
2: Yeah, thank you very much, mate.
0: Okay, 1-300-800-222 to play the four quiz. Tony in Canberra. Hello.
3: G'day there, Santa boy.
0: Hello. Do you know that song?
3: Yeah, it's The Unguarded Moment by The Mighty Church. What a band.
0: Oh, yeah, what a song too. Although, you know, they wouldn't play it for many years because they thought it was, it's a bit sort of like a bit obvious. But now finally, Steve Kilby's lightened up a little bit and he puts it in the set and has fun with it. Well done. All right.
3: I interviewed The Church in 81 at the Canberra Theatre when I was editing International Record Buyer's Guide. And I was side stage and it was just an amazing performance. It's just like stunning, and since then, absolute fan.
0: Yeah, so. Still going strong. I think they're about to do an Australian tour with the Symphony Orchestra, so that'll be interesting.
3: Yes. And psychedelic symphony.
0: Yeah, it'd be great.
3: Indeed.
0: And thanks to everybody texted through. Tim in Camberwell, Leith, Karen in Mullumbimby, Mick in Rupna, all these guys. Gary has sent it through as well. He got it really quickly as The Unguarded Moment by The Church, seen in Melbourne as well. Okay, do you want to do a science question, or would you like to do a Great Australian Book or New York? What do you want to do next?
3: We'll go science.
0: Science it is. Which familiar metal is liquid at ordinary room temperature?
3: Can you say that again, please, Francis?
0: Sure. Which familiar metal is liquid at ordinary room temperature?
3: Ooh. Is it silver?
0: No, it is not silver. It looks silver, but it's not silver itself. Good on you, Tony.
3: All the best, mate. Cheers.
0: You too. Have a good morning. 1-300-800-222 to play. Steve is in Taree this morning. Hello, Steve.
4: Good morning.
0: Good morning to you. We're in the science classroom at the moment. Which familiar metal is liquid when at room temperature?
4: I'll have a crack. I don't know. It's probably mercury.
0: Probably no, right. No. Yep, it is mercury. That's why, you know, when we have in our temperature gauges, that's why we use mercury, because it stays liquid at room temperature. Well done. So you got that one done. So one down. See if we can get you to three correct questions. Great Australian Books, nobody's gone there yet. A New York City or the last of our Aussie classic songs?
4: Classic songs would be the go.
0: Okay. Tell me the name of this 90s Aussie classic and the name of the band. Have a listen.

0: Come on. Come on, Steve. What is the name of that song in the band?
1: I wouldn't have. I'm a retired radio presenter and I don't even know the name of that song.
0: Really?
1: Yeah.
0: Oh, wow. I used to work
1: at 2TLP in Daru.
0: What were you playing on 2TLP?
1: All Australian stuff. Angels, My Sex, Jimmy and the Boys, Midnight Oil.
0: Jimmy and the Boys, wow. They won't let my girlfriend talk to me. That's classic. A great video for that song too, Steve.
1: Yeah, I remember that.
0: The wonderful Ignatius, I think Ignatius Jones up the front. Thanks for playing.
1: Righto, cheerio, mate.
0: Talk to you soon. 1-300-800-222. Our great Aussie classic rock question goes to David in Cronulla in the Shire. How are you? Do you know who that is?
2: It's Greg Perkins, isn't it?
0: It is Greg Perkins. His mum calls him Greg, but what do we know him as?
2: Tex Perkins.
0: Yeah, what's the name of the band
2: Tex
0: of the song?
2: Deadly and the Dum Dums.
0: It's not that bad. What you're playing with me now? Give us the song and the name.
2: Is it the one about Better Get a Lawyer or something?
0: No, it's not. Right band, but not that song. Yeah, Better Get a Lawyer, son. Better Get a Good One. Thank you.
2: Thanks, Frank. Thanks, good
0: mate. 1-300-800-222 as we go to Steve in Leicester in New South Wales. Hello, Steve. Good morning to you, mate. How are you?
3: Okay. I'm good, thank you.
0: Do you know the name of that? The band and the song, Great Aussie Classic?
3: It's The Cruel Sea.
0: Yes. It is The Cruel Sea. I'll play it for you again. You get a chance to have another listen. Have a listen.

0: Oh, yeah, well, it's still got it. What's the name of the song there, Steve?
1: The honeymoon is over.
0: It is. It's never going to be that way again. Thank you, Tex.
1: Yeah.
0: Right.
1: You can just wave over the fence, Tex. He lives up this way too.
0: He does. He does. He lives up that way. All right, you've got one down. Do you want to do a science question? A Great Australian Book or New York City?
1: Oh, let's do a Great Australian Book.
0: Good on you. Good on you for going there. Legendary Australian author Peter Carey has twice won the Booker Prize, which is no mean feat. Can you name one of the novels that he won the award with? And if you can name two, you get a not polite round of golf clap, you know, as they do
1: it. Golf clap.
0: You know, like
1: all right,
0: this one.
1: Yes.
0: Yeah. Which two of his novels have won the Booker?
1: Illy Whacker.
0: No, it wasn't Illy Whacker. Oh, it's another good book.
1: One of those.
0: But thank you for playing.
1: No worries, mate.
0: Thank you for playing. 1-300-800-222. As Mark in Nunawading is our next caller here on the Forkers, but the lines are very much open. 0437-774-774 if you want to text through. Mark, we've got a question about Peter Carey and his Booker Prize winning novels. How are you?
2: Good. How are you?
0: I'm well. Do you know one of the books that he won the Booker with?
2: Is it Oscar and Lucinda?
0: It was. Oscar and Lucinda in 1988, and he backed it up in 2001 with his incredible True History of the Cali Gang. Both are incredible, incredible books. Well done. You've done question one. We want to get you to three because we haven't had anyone answer three questions right so far this morning. So you've got to move to another topic. New York City. We've done all the Aussie classics. New York City or science is our next option. What do you want to do?
2: I'll go science.
0: Okay. This is science related in a way, but tell me this. In the movie Back to the Future, which fictional device makes time travel possible once Doc Brown powers it with the required 1.21 gigawatts?
2: It's funny because I just watched this the other day, the flux capacitor.
0: It's the flux capacitor.
2: Oh, God.
0: Yes, it is the flux capacitor. Still haven't quite invented that one yet. I really like the idea of it, but anyway. The Flux Capacitor, great movie, still a classic. Oh, well done. You've answered
2: thanks,
0: two.
2: Mate.
0: We need three. We need to get you three so you can go into the prize pool and win the fridge magnet. So we have to take you to New York City for our next topic. And this is the question for three. We're using golf analogies this morning. You're on the green. You're standing over it. You're about 2 feet away from the hole. You've just got to tap it in.
2: Don't put the pressure on me.
0: The Statue of Liberty, the mighty Statue of Liberty, was a gift to the United States from which country?
2: Oh, my God. France.
0: Yes, it is. It was the French who provided the Statue of Liberty as a gift to the United States. Well done. You've done
2: thank
0: it,
2: you,
0: Mark. You held your nerve and you tapped it in.
2: Yes.
0: You might be our winner this morning. You're the only one in the prize pool so far. Thanks for playing and stay listening.
2: Such a great show, mate. Keep it up.
0: Thank you, Mark. Appreciate it. 1-300-800-222 as we continue the quiz. Mark's in there. He's answered three. Paul in Newcastle. We need to check in with our friends in Newcastle. How are you, Paul?
3: Oh, very good. Thanks, Francis.
0: How's everyone doing after the grand final and everything that happened on the weekend?
3: I think everyone was really quite happy the way the Knights played.
0: Yeah, it's a big weekend.
3: And to be honest, I think the Roosters were all over them. That they showed good grit. And
0: they
3: scored that try in the last couple of minutes. We thought maybe.
0: Yeah, no, they had an incredible
3: season. The Roosters proved once again you can just buy premierships whenever you want to. Really. There you go.
0: That's a familiar tale from all around the world. Very true.
3: It is.
0: All right, what would you like to go with? Great Australian Books or New York City? There are two topics that are left.
3: Probably not either my strong points. I'll try and bob out on Great Australian Books.
0: Okay, tell me this for a start. Which Australian novelist wrote Monkey Grip, set amongst the houses, share houses, drugs and relationships of the 1970s in inner Melbourne? Also a wonderful film starring Chrissy Amphlett was in the film. Hazelhurst, I think, was the other star of that film. Who was the author of Monkey Grip?
3: Was it Kathy Lett?
0: No, right era, same ballpark, but different. Kathy Lett was not the author. But thanks, Paul.
3: No, it's all. Catch you soon. See you, Francis.
0: 1-300-800-222 to play. Lines are still open for if you want to have a go. John in East Gardens. G'day, John. How are you going?
4: Hey, Francis. Where'd the Saints go marching in when the Roosters? I'm a Rooster man, so very happy.
0: I bet you are.
4: That would be Helen Garner.
0: It would be Helen Garner. Have you seen the movie ever?
4: Yeah, yeah. I'm a bit like you. I'm a mad music guy. I picked it up in a secondhand store in Newtown.
0: That's a good get.
4: I got the soundtrack, and yes, I do remember the movie, and it's awesome Aussie classic.
0: Yeah, it's pretty gritty. Like, it's
4: not a great subject matter, as you know.
0: Yeah.
4: The stories have got to be told.
0: Yeah, and it just is a great timepiece. You look at it and go, yeah, that feels like it was in the 70s and 80s. Absolutely. Okay, we've got to go to New York City here because that's what's left here. And then before we might be able to take you home with one more Australian book, which will be the last question. Frank Sinatra made the song New York, New York, his signature tune at the back end of his career. But which legendary female star of stage and screen was the original performer and sang it in Martin Scorsese's 1977 film of the same name? She was a legend of both stage and screen. Song and dance, she could do it all.
4: She's American?
0: Yes.
4: See, I'm only thinking of Shirley Bassey, but she's not American.
0: No.
4: I'm not saying that answer. Just thinking out loud. Ella Fitzgerald?

0: No,
1: no, that's
0: not Ella Fitzgerald, but yes, another great woman of song. Thank you very much, mate.
1: Other four questions before that coming in. Well, doesn't matter.
0: That's the way the tumbling tie stumbles.
1: Yeah.
0: Thanks,
1: buddy.
0: Thanks, mate. Thank you very much. So it is going to be Mark Nunawading, who is our winner of the four quiz this morning. He's done it. He got the three questions. And the answer to that question was Liza Minnelli. Liza Minnelli was the first person to sort of make New York her own. And, of course, Frank took it to another level in terms. And that's right, Gary sent it through. It was Liza in the film that Scorsese made. But, yes, Mark Nunawading, call us back. You are our winner. In a very, very entertaining, if somewhat ragged, and all over the shop four quiz for this morning. But it was a lot of fun, and I thank you all for playing along with me. Francis Leach with you here. It's Wednesday morning, wherever you are around Australia. Here's Warrumpy Band.

0: Love that desert rock. Well, Rumpy Band from their album Big Name No Blankets, and Blackfella Whitefella is the song.
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0: Francis with you here on this Wednesday morning. It's 5 minutes to three in Tasmania, New South Wales and Victoria. 5 to 2 in Queensland, 25 past 2 in South Australia, 25 past 1.

0: 1 in the Territory, and it's 5 to midnight in the West. Lee Hatch is our good friend who co-hosts the Modern Grandparenting podcast, and of course the grandfather to, count them, 9 grandchildren of his own, and he joins us regularly here on Overnights. Good morning, Lee. How are you going?
1: Hi, Francis. It's great always to talk. And we've got a 10th now. So we get a 10th. Cop that.
0: Double figures. Who's the new arrival?
1: We're Babe Crumb. Yeah, we've got 8 boys and 2 girls now. And just a total treat.
0: That's incredible. Who's the newest addition to the team?
1: Little Theo. Theodore. So we're just so in love with him too.
0: Oh, great. Welcome to the Hatcher clan, little Theo. Yeah. Number 10. You want more and you can field a football team.
1: I don't know. I mean, they more and more people are saying to me, oh, what are you doing these days? And I think, oh, well, it's mainly grandchildren, but what a delight, what a treat, what a privilege, actually.
0: It is. I mean, it must make your life incredibly rich and incredibly busy.
1: Yes, and we're constantly getting calls. We've actually just had a week away, which is our first holiday for about 2 years. And it's only been a week, but it's been a great week. And now we're back in the harness.
0: Excellent. And we're talking this morning to you about being a grandparent and taking on that grandparental role where you do have the green light to be a little bit indulgent with your grandchildren. Is that right? Are we allowed to do that?
1: Yeah, I reckon. And how to spoil a grandchild, I think one of the greatest things we can offer them, because hopefully we've got a bit more time on our hands, and just to be a bit more relaxed than no doubt their parents. I'm not trying to beat their parents or, you know, get a one up on their parents, our kids, but they're very pressed these days and not a lot of time, and we've got that time to do a whole lot of things. And one of my principles of being a grandparent and on the Modern Grandparenting podcast is to give yourself every break. So you don't have to go to a lot of money, don't have to go to a lot of trouble to spoil a kid or to give them really terrific memories. I took my 4-year-old grandson fishing earlier this year. And we got out of the car with our fishing rods and we were kind of just going down, walking down to this fishing spot. He said, "This is the best day of my life."
0: Oh, how exciting.
1: we had some friends around last night, another grandfather, and he said, "I took my grandson on a ferry and on a train and on a bus. They took most of the day. And at the end of the day, the grandchild said, this is just, I love Papa. I love public transport."
0: Yes.
1: And I know that. We've got lots of ferries with our kids. They love it. It's just terrific. So it doesn't have to be too complicated.
0: No, finding a little moment with them.
1: Yeah, yeah. We've done lots of cooking with our grandkids. And one of the favourites, you remember this, toffee apples.
0: Mm.
1: Toffee apples.
0: The dentist's friend.
1: They love toffee apples.
0: Well, we're going to ask people, Lee, before the news, because the news is coming up. 1-300-800-222, or you can text on 0437-774-774. What it is that you do with your grandchildren, if you have grandchildren, to spoil them. And, you know, as Lee said, the thing, little things, it doesn't have to be about spending a lot of money. It could just be about giving them time and getting to do things that they otherwise wouldn't. But we'll take your calls and talk to Lee again after the news with you about, well, how you spoil your grandkids. 1-300-800-222 or text 0437-774-774. But right now it's news time.
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5: 936 ABC Hobart.

this is ABC News with David Rowlands. The Federal Opposition Leader Angus Taylor has admitted his proposed cuts to migration will affect the aged care sector. The Coalition has put forward its plan to slash temporary migrant visas by 650,000 over 4 years, but has promised to increase temporary skilled workers. Mr Taylor says there'll be some exemptions for in-demand sectors like aged care. However, appearing on the ABC's 7:30 program, he admitted that some

0: Some aged care workers would be impacted.
1: There will be some.
2: How many?
1: Well, I don't have the exact number. And
2: you have an approximate number?
1: Well, you know, there will be some. There will be some, and I don't have that.
2: Thousands?
1: There will be some, and there will be some who are completely unaffected by it.
0: ASOS says customers' personal information may have been accessed through unauthorised activity hours after shoppers were sent a phone alert saying the online fashion retailer had been hacked. Eliza Getzey takes up the story.
3: Users of the ASOS mobile app were sent an alarming phone notification last night with the headline, ASOS Hacked. The message reads, "We've fully compromised the Snowflake instance. Engage with us or we will leak it." Snowflake is a cloud-based data platform that companies like ASOS use to store, process and analyse data, including transactions. ASOS has apologised and is urging customers not to click the link contained in the unauthorised notification. The UK-based company says it's investigating and so far believes basic personal information, including name and contact details, may have been accessed, but it doesn't believe any payment card information or passwords are affected.
0: News agency Reuters is reporting a suspected plot involving Iran launching a complex drone attack on a key British airbase led the United States to remove its B-1 bomber aircraft from the base. Two US officials spoke to Reuters on condition of anonymity. Iran has denied any involvement in any alleged plot at RAAF Fairford, the preferred European base for US bombers. British police say they've arrested a 22-year-old British man in London on suspicion of preparation of terrorist acts in what is the seventh arrest in their investigation into the suspected plot. There have been clashes between protesters and police in several French cities as nationwide demonstrations take place to call for more investment in schools. Police fired tear gas towards protesters in the southern city of Toulouse, while police in Lyon say they responded when missiles were thrown at officers. The BBC's Mark Lowen has more from southeastern France.
4: It's been a day of really fluid protests here in Marseille. We've been following the crowds right through the city. There have been thousands of people on the streets here. It's been pretty peaceful, starting and moving through the streets of various parts of the city. And now we've come down to an area where actually the police are further down there. We've walked past huge lines of riot police vehicles, and now another protest has gathered here.
0: A labourer has told the Queensland CFMEU inquiry that he was ambushed and assaulted outside his home after crossing a union picket line. Will Murray has the details.
5: Fo R. Lam was confronted by CFMEU members trying to block access to the Dutton Park Cross River Rail site in May 2024. Desperate to work that day, he managed to barge his way through the men who had linked arms to prevent entry. Mr. R. Lam told the inquiry he had a number of hostile interactions with the CFMEU afterwards, and in August was assaulted while getting into his car to go to work. He said he was punched a number of times and hit with a metal bar, but managed to fight off the offenders. He said he was sure it was because he stood up to the union.
6: That's definitely those guys.
5: The hearing continues.
0: The Perth Mint will create a special edition coin commemorating Live Aid, with proceeds going towards Band-Aid's humanitarian work in Africa. 50 special edition coins will be released in December, along with signed copies of Do They Know It's Christmas original vinyl singles. Former Ultravox frontman Midge Ure, who was a co-founder of Live Aid in 1985 with Sir Bob Geldof, says the collaboration will help the concert's legacy live on.
7: That coin is something special because long after Bob and I are dust, that coin will carry on telling the story, as well as generate a huge amount of income to support the charities that we've been supporting for the last 40 years.
0: That brings you up to date with the latest ABC News. For more at any time of the day or night, you can download the ABC Listen app.
8: The forecast for Tasmania for Wednesday, morning valley fog and patchy frost inland, otherwise fine. Winds blowing north to northeasterly. There's a warning for sheep graziers for the Upper Derwent Valley and southeast forecast districts. In Hobart, cloudy with temperatures reaching a top of 16 degrees and a low of 5 degrees overnight.
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5: Morning. Welcome to Wednesday. It's 3:06 in Victoria, New South Wales and Tassie. 3:24 in South Australia, 2:42 in the Northern Territory and 6:06 in Western Australia. And we're with Lee Hatcher, co-host of the Modern Grandparenting Podcast. And we're talking about, you know, as a grandparent, the green light to spoil your grandkids and how you go about it and how you do it right and how you create those incredibly powerful memories that last your grandchild's lifetime. And it's always good fun to talk to you about it. 1-300-800-222 is a number to call. Or 0437-774-774 is the number to text. And Lee, we've got some text messages already and some beautiful ones too. I'll read this one from Kathy, who says, my 70-year-old pa used to tandem bike to shops with me. They were the best memories. Whistling Daisy Daisy. That's a beautiful memory from Kathy. And this one also from Tammy in Greenmount. As a grandmother, I suggest magnet fishing off a jetty or pier. So much fun. No fishing guts. We've found a scooter, a circular saw covered in barnacles, a pedestrian beware sign, a crab pot, and numerous hooks, sinkers, and fishing lines to clear the river bottom. So there's different ways to have fun, Lee.
6: That fishing expedition I spoke about with my 4-year-old grandson, he caught a toadfish and I caught a sock. And that's all. In all seriousness, that's all I caught. But it was one of the most lovely days. Camping. Kids love camping. If you can get out and about, just get a little cheap tent. They love that. Sleepovers. That is one of the biggest treats that you can offer kids. My wife said last night, she said, I'll never forget my grandfather cooking smoked fish and fillet steak for breakfast. She said, I felt like the queen. You know, it doesn't need to be that expensive or that kind of troublesome to be an absolute delight. Music. I've got a kit of drums in my my office. I'm a bass player. I'm mentoring my 12-year-old son who lives a long way away from us. On Zoom, the communication options open for us today. And in any time one of our grandkids reaches about 3, they're on the drums. And they love it. You know, they're not playing much, but they're bashing away and loving it. Absolutely.
5: So you're having a bit of rock school on Zoom with your 12-year-old grandson?
6: Yes. And I mean, I can't believe the communication options open to us that weren't open to our grandparents.
5: Yeah.
6: The other thing I thought, I mean, just a list a mile long. You can dig a little hole in your backyard or a big hole if you want, line it with bricks and chuck some sticks and twigs and wood in it and build a fire pit and just get a couple of chairs and sit around watching the fire through the night. Kids love that, actually.
5: Yeah, what a great idea.
6: Yeah, that's one of the, especially with teenagers, we discovered this with as parents, but you build a fire pit, that's all the entertainment you need for a teenager's party.
5: Yeah, there's something timeless ritual of sitting around a fire and just having time.
6: Yeah, poke a stick in and having some marshmallows. Take a kid to a show or any kind of entertainment or a sporting event. That is absolutely memorable. I mean, these are great kind of memories being laid down.
5: Yeah, let's get some calls. 1-300-800-222. What is it that maybe your grandparents did that you remember that make those moments so thing you cherish? Or maybe as a grandparent yourself that you are doing now or have done with your grandchildren to create those special moments and maybe to spoil them a little bit and maybe do things that that their parents would not usually do, like my mum with my daughter Evie. It was always the come home on a Friday, mum would come over and there'd be a pink icing donut and a big M I mean, it was you know straight out sugar bribery, but yeah, it was. And they'd be sitting on the couch watching some cheesy TV. But that was it. That was the delight. Evie used to look forward to it every week. Grandma coming out to watch telly and bring her a big M. Pearl in Darwin. Hello, Pearl. How are you?
7: Hello, I'm good.
5: Have you got a tip on how to spoil a grandchild?
7: Oh my gosh. I've got a couple of grandchildren, but you were just talking then about back when we were little girls and boys. My granddad, I used to sit for hours at a table with him and play. He taught me how to play patience cards, patience.
5: Oh yes.
7: And he was in the Second World War, and he never really spoke much about anything, and he was very quiet. What I remember as this girl, going to Grandad and Granny's place, and Grandad would play patience with us. And as for Granny, back in 1960 when I was 8, she walked me down to my Auntie Belle's house to see the first episode of Coronation Street, could you believe?
5: Corrie!
7: Absolutely, Corrie, yeah. And now my little baby grandchild is 3.5, and I had her babysitting her today for 4 hours, and I'm a nana. I have 21 grandchildren, and she's the one I spend most time with, and I happen to be blind. So it makes it interesting when she's here with me.
5: Yeah. How challenging is it for you, Pearl, as an unsighted person to be able to deal with the energy and the colour movement?
7: Hang on a minute. Stop there. What is an unsighted person?
5: A blind person.
7: Thank you.
5: What is it like to have to deal with the energy of a child and manage all of that?
7: It's mentally challenging and stuff. And she's sitting there, and I knew what she was doing or where she was. And she said, "Nana, look. And she's got this thing, because her uncle is into cars, and he likes cars and burnouts and stuff like that. And she just loves to watch. Anyway, she had these cars on the table. She said, Nana, look. And I said, "I can't see. What are you doing?" She said, "Well, listen." And the cars were making, "Listen, Nana, listen." And yeah, they learn how to deal with things, and so do we. Anyway,
5: 21, Pearl. You've got. I thought George was going. Lee was going well with 10, but 21.
7: I have 21 grandchildren. The oldest two are 32. They were born in the same month, and Stella is the youngest, and she's like, one day she came to me and she said, "Nana, look at this," and I said, "I can't, sweetheart, I can't." "Why, Nana?" I said, "I can't see. My eyes are broken." She said, "Oh, right." And then she just put two little hands. Can you imagine two little toddler's hands on your cheeks? And she said, she yelled at me. She said, "Can you hear?" Yeah, she looked at me straight and said, because I said, "Oh, sweetheart, I can't see. Nana can't see. Can you hear?" Yeah. No, and she just comes to me and takes my hand and says, "Nana, this and that." And she just walks to me and whatever and all the rest of it and, like, takes my hand and, yeah, she's spoiled.
5: In all the right way.
7: Yeah, but apart from, let's let the sight thing go, but she's terribly spoiled, yeah.
5: Ah, she's got plenty of memories of Nana, that's for sure. Good on you, Pearl.
7: Thank you.
5: Thanks for calling. 1-300-800-222. Isn't that a great story, Lee? About how easy kids adapt to circumstances.
6: What a delight! And I just picture those two little hands on her cheek and the yelling. There's such precious moments. I always say to my wife and do it myself. Write these down. They're just golden moments. You can't forget them.
5: This comes from George. "Hi, Francis and Lee. My grandkids love it when I read them a book and include their name in the story."
6: Yeah, yeah.
5: That's a nice little twist on things.
6: Yeah. The other thing I've done, I've done a few days with several, three of my grandchildren now, we do a day a week. We go out and all these adventures, mostly public transport again, and take lots of pictures. And at the end of the year, we do a book, an online book, and put the pictures together. Those books are precious kind of literary items in our family. The other thing I pick up on what Pearl said about patience, games. Kids love games. Again, you've given a precious thing of time, but I must confess, I consider board games B-O-R-E-D.
5: Yeah.
6: I'm not a big games person, so it's a big sacrifice for me. But they learn so much. There's so much kind of interaction over a simple board game. It's games and teaching games. I teach my kids, grandkids, chess. We're great chess players in our extended family. And again, it's time that they've got.
5: Yes. 1-300-800-222 is our number. Lee Hatcher is with us, co-host of the Modern Grandparenting Podcast. And we're talking to you about how to spoil your grandkids, or whether you, and we don't mean that in a way that is totally enjoyed, but how you make their day or their time special with you. Or if you had a grandparent or grandparents who did that for you in a way that you remember and cherish. And I think Bill, who's out there on the road this morning, who's given us a call, has a story for us. Good morning, Bill. Welcome to ABC Radio Overnights.
8: Thank you, Francis. How are you?
5: Doing well, Bill.
8: That's good.
5: What about your poppy?
8: He had this old Studebaker. Like, this was back when we were back in probably the late 50s. So it had a really big old car, had the sideboards on it and everything, and it had a boot that used to fold out, and there was, you could sit two kids, maybe three kids in there if you were really lucky. No seat belts. And so we always used to fight about who was, like Poppy used to always take us for a drive in it, and we used to have a big fight about who was going to sit in that boot.
5: that was the golden chair, was it, if you got the opportunity to sit in there?
8: Oh, yeah, unreal, mate. The wind in your hair, or whatever hair we had left, because Poppy used to give us a haircut as well.
5: Was it the bowl on the head?
8: No. He was German. And, you know, you see Germans in, like, tank commanders and that, and they've got a sort of, like a flat top sort of thing, you know?
5: Yes.
8: And that's how we used to cut our hair.
5: Yeah, we're looking pretty sharp back then, Bill.
8: Oh, mate, we were. We thought we were dead on.
5: What a man of many talents, Bill. He could cut your hair and he'd take you for a ride as well.
8: Oh, definitely.
5: What was his name? What was Poppy's name, Bill?
8: Oh, shit, I wouldn't have a clue.
5: He's just Poppy. That's it.
8: Yeah.
5: There you go, fair enough.
8: Poppy and Grandma.
5: That's all you needed to know.
8: She was a little Irish woman, about, I don't know, 5 foot tall.
5: Yeah.
8: And he was this big German bloke. He came out well before the Second World War. And, like, he was probably 6 foot tall and, you know, pretty well built. And you look at them together and you think, wow.
5: different folks, strokes for different folks, Bill. Here you go.
8: Yeah.
5: Good stuff. Thank you for sharing your memories. Really appreciate it.
8: No worries, Francis. Thanks for a good show.
5: Thank you, mate. Lee Hatch is with us, co-host of the Modern Grandparenting Podcast, and Joan's in Perth with her memories. Lee, hi, Joan.
9: Hi, Francis. I have seven grandchildren. They don't all live in Perth. Some of them live in the eastern states, and I'm very, very close to my granddaughters, one in Melbourne and three in Tasmania. But the one in Melbourne I've become particularly close to because she lost her mum, my daughter, 3 years ago.
5: Oh, I'm so sorry to hear that.
9: I've stepped up to do all the things perhaps that mum would have done. And so, but I mean, I've always been close to her. When she was 16, I gave her a sewing machine. She thought, oh, God, that's a pretty awful present. But on Saturday night, she went to a fancy dress party. In the middle of the fancy dress party, she sent me a photo. Nana, my girlfriend won first prize at the fancy dress and I was a runner-up.
5: Oh, fantastic.
9: I showed her how to use the machine, but her little boy and I have become quite close.
5: So you're a great-grandmother now, Joan.
9: I've got almost 3 great-grandchildren, but my granddaughter in Melbourne, her little boy, once again, you know, because he doesn't have, well, he's got his nan in Melbourne, but I'm the other nana, I'm the sticker nana. When he was little, I'd buy him stickers because, you know, he couldn't read and I wanted him to do things himself. I bought books for him, for her to read to him, because I read to my grandchildren. But the stickers, nana's a sticker lady. But I send him all sorts of just little things that that he loves. In February, I was going to go over. I'm going to Tasmania, and I was going to Melbourne in March. And I thought, rather than go to Melbourne in March, I'll pay for them to go from Melbourne to Tasmania.
5: It's a big family reunion of sorts.
9: It's my son's birthday in Tassie, and of course my granddaughter, Tony, had some ridiculous name that she had to call him when he was little, one good hell of a bloke or something or other it ended with, but it was a great long name that she had to call Sir Tony. And anyway, I said to her, would you like to come to his birthday party? Or to his birthday, I said it to her before I asked him. And instead of me going to Melbourne in March, she's coming to Tasmania, and I've booked a house and we're all going to stay together for my son's birthday. But
5: special to have everyone together. It's such a rare thing to be able to do when people live so far apart, isn't it?
9: It is. And I mean, she'll see her cousins in Melbourne too. So, and we'll see the new baby. The new baby will have arrived by then. And so it'll be rather lovely.
5: Excellent. We'll have the best time.
9: Yes, we will.
5: And lots of photos too. Lots of photos.
9: Oh, yes, we do take lots of photos.
5: Yes, and Joan and Lee, I guess the great thing is, you know, for all of the vagaries of social media and having cameras on our phones and stuff, it does make keeping those memories of those moments a little easier, just to be able to take those photos and put them away somewhere. And as you said, Lee, maybe making a little book out of them for everyone to enjoy at a different time.
6: Yeah, and holidays are such a good idea. We've got a great episode on the Modern Grandparenting podcast with Mike Munro, the legendary Nine Network journalist, purely about this kind of stuff, how to treat your grandkids. And he went away he's gone on many great holidays, not necessarily expensive holidays with his grandkids. What memories are laid down during that time, you know?
5: Yeah, plenty. Look, it's been awesome talking to everyone. Joan, thank you for your call and everybody else that texted through and called in as well. And Lee, just before we finish, I mean, do you have to negotiate what boundaries are with parents when it comes to spoiling grandkids? You don't want to overstep the mark if, you know, for instance, parents said, you know, they've got hardline rules about, you know, maybe it's access to television or certain foods, and you want to do the thing that your grandchild wants to do, but, you know, there might be a parent that goes, hey, that's too far.
6: Francis, that is a really, really good point. I once did an interview where, I mean, I'm still amazed that I have to say this. This grandfather was treating his little grandkids to some alcohol. Inverted commas. I couldn't believe it. But yes, you are the grandparents. You are not the parents. And I mean, I think do yourself a favor and remain on side with our kids, their parents. You've got to negotiate that, and if there are lines, don't overstep them, because we've had numbers of stories in the podcast and accounts of great fractures in families where grandparents have stepped over the mark.
5: And it must be hard too, Leo, I imagine, if you've got sort of 3 or 4 kids who are having children, and so you've got 10 or 12 grandparents, grandchildren, but those different families might have different views on how to do things, and your grandparenting to all of these little people, and it's not one size fits all, I'd imagine.
6: It's a great point. We've got four kids. We've got four in-laws, like their spouses. Those four, our four kids are as different as you can imagine from each other. The spouses are as different from each other. So there are eight people that we're negotiating.
5: It's not the United Nations, Lee.
6: That's right, that's right. Negotiate. So everybody's got different kind of ideas, and you're just mad if you don't fit in with that. You might not agree with it, but, you put your big boy and girl pants on, you're the grandparents, and there's just such a world of treats open to you if you can negotiate that well. And that's not hard.
5: And the other part of that would be it also gives you as a grandparent a different experience each time too.
6: Yeah, yeah. You learn a lot, let me tell you. You know this. I'm sure you know this in your grandparenting. You learn a lot. But to remain open, remain available, and it's not about you, actually. That's one of the keys, I think. It's about the grandkids.
5: Lee, where can people find your fab podcast?
6: If you just Facebook, we're on Facebook. We've got the website, the Modern Grandparenting Podcast, wherever you get your great podcasts from.
5: Always great to chat. Thank you, and congratulations on the arrival of the latest grandchild, little Theo.
6: Thanks so much, Francis. Always great to talk. All the best.
5: Look forward to next time. Lee Hatcher there, co-host of the Modern Grandparenting Podcast with us here on ABC Radio Overnights. Thanks for all your calls and texts as well. Always really great to talk about that particular issue and how we go about being the best grandparents that we can be. Hope your Wednesday morning's travelling okay. Here's the Huda Gurus.
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0: The Gurus, 1,000 miles away here on ABC Radio Overnights. Where it's 29-4 in New South Wales, Victoria and Tasmania. It's a minute after 3 in South Australia. 1 past 2 in the Northern Territory and 29-1 in the West. Jeff Jenkins is going to do some new music for us very soon. Always good to catch up with Jeff. Thank you for all your messages about grandparenting. Some really great stories, but also some great advice and some, you know, different takes on things as well. This is from Jennifer Brownie, who's texted through saying, sometimes grandchildren don't have to be biologically related. We stepped in as their biological grandparents are largely absent and taken on that role. And that's so true. Families just congregate and evolve and are different. And those relationships can be just as powerful regardless of those biological ties. And it's really important that we remember that. Thank you, Jennifer, for that.
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2: There's been some really good data that's come out amongst some of that negative data.
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3: The opening to the news always takes me back to my grandfather's kitchen.
1: It's when and where you need us.
4: Getting emergency service updates and...
5: There's no ads and it's independent because of that.
1: For everything Hobart.
6: Oh, just look around you. You couldn't be anywhere better, could you?
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3: Is it always this good? 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
1: 936 ABC Hobart.
0: Jeffrey Archer is an author that many of you will be familiar with. He was an unusual character. There's no doubt about that. He wrote every word of his novels by hand. And his last book, took him 2 years to finish. That novel is called Adam and Eve, and it's only just been released. And the legendary British author has died at home at the age of 86. Now, he was a complex character. He was a best-selling writer, an MP, a one-time prisoner with a reputation for doing some shonky deals and having some shady relationships, but he also sold more than 300 million books worldwide, a lot of them in my mother's house. She loves Jeffrey Archer. Stephanie Smale has the story.
8: He was a best-selling novelist, a politician, and at one time a prisoner. And Jeffrey Archer is being remembered for his complexity and wit. The British author and former Member of Parliament died suddenly, aged 86, on the eve of the release of his final novel, Adam and Eve. Before he started writing, his political ambition was fierce, becoming an MP at the age of 29, which he'd reflected was too young.
9: I thought I would be Prime Minister by the age of 35. In fact, right. I was trying to work out which job I would do after I'd been Prime Minister. Right. No, it was too young.
8: As his friend and journalist Adam Bolton explains, Jeffrey Archer had hurdles to clear from early on in his political life.
10: He had a career as a bright young MP, but that came to an end when he got into difficulties with business and was bankrupted for the first time. And he then started writing novels to get himself out of hock.
8: Adam Bolton says Jeffrey Archer's interests and investments span the world, from art to lucrative land deals, pointing out he was always working his connections at home and abroad.
10: You really couldn't make it up about Jeffrey Archer. And what he used to do was gather journalists and senior figures in the Conservative Party at late night. He called them shepherd's pie and krug parties, where an invitation that was very closely guarded.
8: In a statement, his publisher, HarperCollins, says the author died suddenly and peacefully at home. The one-time member of the House of Lords was a member of Margaret Thatcher's government.
11: She was interested in results, getting things done.
8: He then had aspirations to become London's mayor, but he was jailed for perjury in 2001 after being found guilty of lying and cheating in his 1987 libel case against the Daily Star. The charges arose from damages he sought over allegations that he slept with a prostitute. He told the BBC last month he had no regrets about that time in his life, though.
11: Certainly not. Learned a lot from it. Learned how privileged and lucky I was, and got about 5 books out of it. So no, you mustn't look back.

0: He did regret was not making it further in politics, as he told the ABC's 7:30 program in 2018.
1: Not really getting as far as I should have done in politics. That was a failure in that sense.
0: Geoffrey Archer's writing career spans five decades, and he wrote every word of his novels and manuscripts by hand. He says it took him 2 years to finish his final novel, Adam and Eve, which has just been released. Journalist Adam Bolton again.
2: He was working right up to the end. I mean, quite incredible that he's just brought out his last book and was actually in the process of doing interviews about that book.
0: After selling more than 300 million books worldwide, he was preparing to put down his pen forever. Geoffrey Archer told the BBC he was ready for a relaxed retirement, saying he believed his last novel was his best.
1: I always knew it was going to be the last book, and I always hoped it would be the best thing I could ever do, so I could go and say that's it.
0: He was 86.
3: Stephanie Smale with that report of the demise and of Geoffrey Archer, who died at the age of 86 after selling over 300 million books. Alan from Semaphore is on the phone. He's given us a call. Good morning, Alan. How are you?
4: Yes, good, thanks. Yeah.
3: Geoffrey Archer at 86 passing away, and you've got a connection.
4: I have, yes. He had the most unlikely collaboration ever. He wrote a book which sought advice from my cousin, Father Frank Maloney, the leading Salesian priest in Australia, who passed away last year, almost identical age. And the book was called The Gospel According to Judas.
3: Wow. So how did that happen? How did that collaboration happen?
4: Well, I'm just reading from the internet, but it says he sought guidance from Cardinal Carlo Martini on a biblical scholar to help him advise him on the book, and that led him to Father Frank, and he provided about 80% of the theological scholarship in the book.
3: Wow. Hope he got some of the royalties from one of those.
4: Well he donated his share of the proceeds to build a school in Samoa.
3: Oh, there you go. See, that's a beautiful circle of things, isn't it?
4: It is, yeah.
3: Thank you, Alan. What a great story.
4: Yeah.
3: Thanks for calling us and telling us about it.
4: No worries.
3: Alan,
4: cheers.
3: With the story about how his uncle was able to collaborate on a book and provide the theological underpinning for one of Geoffrey Archer's many successful books. Come again, Ryan, but we'll talk with our friend Jeff Jenkins about some new music, but here's a classic from John Denver for you.

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2: ABC Radio Overnights, talking new music is something that I love to do. And the person that I love to do it with is Jeff Jenkins, who talks regularly with us here about what is out and about. Good morning, Jeff. How are you?
3: Good morning, Francis. Going well.
2: Ella Hooper, we all got to know her many years ago when she broke out of Violet Town in Victoria, near Albury, not far from Albury, with her band Killing Heidi. But since then, she's been forging her own path.
3: Yeah, Ella Hooper is a remarkable Australian story. She's a child star who's managed to become a well-adjusted adult and, as you said, built a great career as well. I caught up with Ella recently and asked her what her very first album that she ever bought, and she was still in primary school in Violet Town when she bought the debut album by American band Veruca Salt. And they had an album called American Thighs, and it was a single called See That. And I bet you were playing that on the radio back in the mid-90s.
2: Absolutely I was.
3: Yeah. And Veruca Salt featured two really strong women, Louise Post and Nina Gordon. So that had a big influence on young Ella Hooper. And around that same time, Silverchair were taking off, three teenagers from Newcastle. And Ella thought, I think I can do this too. So at the age of 13, she started a band called Killing Heidi with her big brother, Jesse. And as you said, they were living in Violet Town, home to about 1,000 people. And Killing Heidi just exploded when Ella was still only 16 years old. Weir and Mascara were smash hits. Their debut album, Reflector, spent 6 weeks at number one. They won four ARIA awards, including Best Group and Best Album. Killing Heidi ended up doing three albums. They still do the occasional gig, but Ella Hooper is now focused on her solo career. And whereas Killing Heidi was very much a rock band, Ella's solo work is more rootsy. So Americana is a good description of it all, inspired by the records she heard when she was growing up in her mum and dad's record collection, Linda Ronstadt, Bonnie Raitt, Joni Mitchell, Emmy Lou Harris, Iris DeMent. So a great sound, and Ella is really, really good at it.
2: Well, it's great that she's found a path that gives her an opportunity to continue her career because, as we know, Jeff, artists who start so young often find it hard to forge ahead into their adult years.
3: Yeah, she's now 43, so all grown up, plenty of stories to tell. The new album is called Overnight Success, which is a bit of an ironic title because that's what she did go through. So it's all about growing up, dealing with fame, coming out the other side. Ella went to Nashville to make the record, so she hooked up with some great session musicians, all those guys who just come in, play the song, and then walk out and you end up with a great sounding record. So an amazing experience for Ella Hooper. She also has a wonderful sense of humour. If anyone's seen her on the telly, they know that. So the record never gets too heavy. And the song I want to play for us this morning, Ella kept expecting to find her dream cowboy in Nashville, but she always came home single. So here is Ella Hooper. The song is called Cowboy Man.

0: come and catch me if you can.
1: That's Ella Hooper and her song Cowboy Man from her new album Overnight Success here on ABC Radio Overnights. And Jeff Jenkins is bringing us some new music as he does every couple of weeks. And Jeff, this is new music that we're going to talk about now, but it's also old music and it's from the Beatles canon.
2: Yes, from 61 years ago. So some old new music. It was album number 6 for the Beatles and probably their first masterpiece. We're talking about the Rubber Soul record. And when Brian Wilson first heard Rubber Soul, he was so blown away, he locked himself up and finished Pet Sounds for the Beach Boys. So it was such an impact on the music world. Paul McCartney says Rubber Soul was the beginning of my adult life. So as the album's about to be reissued, a few fun facts about the album. At the time, old blues musicians in America looked down a bit on the Rolling Stones because they were white guys playing R&B, and they called their sound plastic soul. And the Beatles were so amused by that term, they decided to call their album Rubber Soul. Now, the Beatles were so big in 1965, Rubber Soul didn't even feature their name anywhere on the cover. It was just a photo and the title because everyone knew who the Beatles were right around the world. Now, the album was the first Western pop album to feature a sitar, which George plays in Norwegian Wood. The album features Ringo's very first songwriting credit, What Goes On, which he wrote with John and Paul. And the album also features In My Life, which is such a great song, which John called my first real major piece of work. Now, you know, I'm not telling

0: anyone anything they don't know. It is a great album. But sometimes these reissues can really annoy the hardcore collectors because there's just so many different versions of the record. For Rubber Soul, there's the standard single CD, which of course is the album, with a new mix by Giles Martin, the son of the original producer, Sir George Martin. There's a two CD deluxe version, which is the album, plus some demos and outtakes. There's the four CD super deluxe edition, which includes the mono version of the album, plus the original American edition of the record. And of course, there are all the vinyl versions as well. So being a Beatles fan is certainly not cheap.
1: No, it's not. And it does feel at times like the record company's having a land, because it was only 15 or 20 years ago that they reissued all of the Beatles albums in mono and stereo and on vinyl in a box set format, which was, you know, for the completist was a you know, a touchstone. And here we go again with these single album reissues.
0: Yeah, and they're not really finding anything that their hardcore fans have not heard before. Even when there are demos and outtakes, usually they've been available in some shape or form or bootlegs of them. So, yeah, it is, yeah, problematic for the Beatles fans because they want to have everything, but they've probably already got it. It's just being repackaged in another way. Having said that, there will be some people discovering this album for the very first time, which will be incredibly exciting. So to play this morning, one of my favourite Beatles songs. It's a bit of an understated gem, I reckon, from the Beatles. A couple of the tracks on Rubber Soul were inspired by Paul's relationship with English actress Jane Asher. They ended up getting engaged before they broke up in 1968. So it was a bit of a rocky relationship. So I thought we'd check out one of those songs. Here is Paul McCartney and the Beatles, I'm Looking Through You.

Oh, magic still. Magic. And yes, I got sucked in again and went out and bought Rubber Soul all over again. I bought the double album version with some of the outtakes on it, including really interesting outtakes of We Can Work It Out as well, and a few other tracks, and Michelle and Norwegian Wood, and that album in stereo. And it's so great to hear it in stereo. When stereo became a thing, Rubber Soul, you got the vocals isolated in the right channel and the music in the left channel. And that must have been mind-blowing back in the day. But there it is, Jeff Jenkins, some new music, old music. It's always fresh. It's always brilliant. The Beatles, Rubber Soul, which has been remixed, polished by Giles Martin, which is a beautiful thing. Giles, of course, the son of George Martin, and he's done a great job on it too. And that was Looking

through you. Coming up to the news, wherever you are around the country, then we're going to be talking about The Last Snowgum, a great book by Anthony Sharwood and Anna Longford about saving one of Australia's most iconic and beautiful trees. Before that, from Western Australia, here's Tall Tales and True.

0: When you need the facts,
1: inequality naturally grows. Interest rates is just another way that speeds up that process.
0: If it's relevant to you,
2: that is one of those things that creates fear in communities. We have a lack of police response.
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4: This is ABC News with David Rollins. Prime Minister Anthony Albanese says climate change is an issue the world needs to solve together. Mr. Albanese has been in Tuvalu to see how climate change is threatening the existence of small island nations. The visit is part of a four-day pre-COP event, which Australia is co-hosting in the Pacific, ahead of November's UN Climate Conference in Turkey. Mr. Albanese says Australia is strongly committed to the Pacific and giving countries on the front line of climate change a platform.
5: No country acting alone is enough. We need to work with the world, which is why measures such as the Pacific Resilience Facility is so important. This will provide energy access, resilience and security for more than 300,000 people.
4: The Coalition is proposing to cut Australia's temporary migration intake by about 650,000 people over 4 years. Political reporter Evelyn Manfield reports.
6: The Coalition wants to make deep cuts to bridging, temporary graduate and student visas in a reduction to migration it says would take pressure off roads, infrastructure, schools and housing. As part of its migration policy, if elected, the opposition would cut net overseas migration from its current level of about 292,000 to 100,000 in the first 2 years, climbing to 160,000 in 4 years. Labor's target is 225,000 people by 2028, while One Nation is vowing to push migration into negative territory before pursuing a NOM cap of 130,000.
4: A nationwide day of student protests has shaken France, with thousands marching in cities around the country. Police fired tear gas at demonstrators blockading high schools as students, teachers and parents took to the streets on the biggest day of action in a wave of demonstrations against understaffed and dilapidated classrooms. French Prime Minister Sébastien Lecornu has condemned what he's called extreme violence among the rallies. Prep class student Jeanne has condemned the actions of police and what she feels is apathy from the government.
7: What really struck me is the fact that the youth are not at all being listened to. The youth are holding relatively pacifist movements and in return they hit us with batons, with shields, tasers. They take away our eyes, our teeth. I'm sorry, that's not what listening to the youth is.
4: OpenAI executive Jason Kwan has fronted a parliamentary inquiry into AI and apologised again for the Medicare hack in June that authorities weren't alerted to until months later. The executive, who flew in from the US, told the hearing that training models are now monitored in real time and that alarms are triggered if they interact with the internet in a way they're not meant to. In an exclusive interview after the hearing, the ABC asked Mr. Kwan what message he has for Australians after weeks of negative press.
8: I think, over half of Australian adults currently use the technology, and I think that, some of the examples in the hearing about how they're getting a lot of benefits out of it, and so I'm just really looking forward to continuing to support that.
4: Viewers and fellow journalists are paying tribute to popular presenter and newsreader Richard Moorcroft, who's died at the age of 70. Here's Eliza Getzey.
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7: A familiar face and voice on TV screens across the nation, Richard Moorcroft presented ABC's 7pm news bulletin from 1983 to 2002. He also hosted Letters and Numbers on SBS, as well as the ABC's popular children's current affairs show, Behind the News. A post on his Instagram shared that he was diagnosed with cancer earlier this year, and he died at a time of his choosing on the south coast of New South Wales with his partner of 36 years, Alison, beside him. Hundreds have paid tribute to Moorcroft on social media, including fellow ABC journalists Lee Sales, Jeremy Fernandez and Michael Rowland, the latter calling him the newsreader's newsreader.
4: Two of America's oldest movie studios have merged, with Paramount closing its $116 billion purchase of Warner Brothers Discovery. The takeover has formed a new Hollywood giant, now called Skydance. The merger brings together popular streaming services, HBO Max and Paramount Plus, with broadcast networks like CNN to live under the same roof as CBS. CEO David Ellison says it's an historic day not just for Skydance, but for the entire industry. ABC News.
10: The forecast for Tasmania for Wednesday, morning valley fog and patchy frost inland, otherwise fine. Winds blowing north to northeasterly. There's a warning for sheep graziers for the Upper Derwent Valley and southeast forecast districts. In Hobart, cloudy with temperatures reaching a top of 16 degrees and a low of 5 degrees overnight.
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15: Good morning, it's Wednesday, hump day, kind of, for some. But the time in around Australia, it's 6 minutes past four in Tasmania, Victoria and New South Wales. 6 past 3 in Queensland, 24 to 4 in South Australia. It's 24 to 3 in the Northern Territory, and it's 6 past 1 in Western Australia. Now, what's that song again? Oh, it's Joni, the great Joni Mitchell. You don't know what it's got till it's gone. Never a true word spoken. And that's the same when it comes to Australia's natural heritage. And some people are very passionate about that. And we're going to meet two of those people now. Anthony Sharwood and Anna Langford are two such. And they've just collaborated on a brilliant new book called The Last Snow Gum, Loving and Saving the Most Precious Trees on Earth, and in extension of that, ourselves. And it's about the snow gums of Australia's high country and why they matter so much. And look, I've got to say, I'm very lucky to have both the authors with me here at this crazy hour of the morning today. Anthony's on the line. Good morning, Anthony. How are you, sir?
16: I'm very well. Thank you, Francis. Haven't spoken to you for a while, but it's lovely to hear your voice.
15: And you too. And Anna Langford has made it into the studio this morning with me as well to join us. Your co-author, Anna, how are you going?
17: Yeah, great. Good to be here.
15: Now, how did you two get to know each other?
17: Well, the crazy thing is that we had only met once in person before we agreed to write a book together. It was February 2025 and Friends of the Earth, the environmental organisation I work for, was holding the first ever Snow Gum Summit up at Dinner Plain near Mount Hotham.
15: Beautiful place.
17: And we were lucky to get a little summer snow shower during that summit up there, appropriately. And basically it was an event that brought together scientists, artists and community advocates, everyone who cares about snow gums and wants to do something about saving them, to talk about, you know, what are the main problems and what are the solutions. And I was like helping run the event, and we invited Ant along to talk about his previous books about the, you know, ecology and history of the Australian high country. And so we got chatting, you know, in between sessions, and he said a couple of times, you know, I reckon it'd be really good to, I think I want to write my next book about snow gums. And I was just like, oh, yeah, you should totally do that. That's a great idea. And then what happened, Ant?
16: Well, you know, Francis, in life, you've got to know your limits. and, you know, although I'd written a biography of Kosciuszko, was my previous book, you know, the actual man whose name it has been on the mountain. I wrote The Brumby Wars. I wrote a thing called From Snow to Ash, which was my best-selling book about walking across the Alps during the Black Summer. So, you know, I'd covered sort of the history and the geography and the social issues and a lot of stuff going on up in the high country. Tackling ecology by myself felt different, and not just ecology, but landscape change. Landscape change related to the changing climate. And I just thought, oh, look, I'm this dude who's, you know, middle-aged, and I just think it would be better if I had a younger person to do it with, and we could sort of chuck ideas at each other and say, look, when I was a kid, the snow golems were in absolutely great nick. There wasn't the faintest sense that these miracles of the high country, these beautiful, twisty, colourful trees could possibly have their own problem, have a midlife crisis of their own, suddenly out of the blue. But that's what's happened in about the last 20 years, and it felt like an issue that I needed to talk about with a young person, write about with a young person. And I thought, I'd read a couple of things Anna had written after that conference. And I thought, I know the right young person. So I got on the phone to Anna, and she goes, yep. And that was all last year. And here we are. It's October 26, and we've got a beautiful, I think, shining, gleaming, white new book on the shelves.
15: You do. Congratulations. The turnaround time, and that's quite incredible in the publishing world. Okay, let's, for those who don't know much about it, I'll go to you, Anna, first on this, the snow gums. What is a snow gum? Because lots of people, and I had a bit of a talk about this earlier on about how, you know, many Australians travel a lot, but we don't travel internally, and we don't have a great understanding of our own natural heritage. We just, you know, we do a little bit, but there's, you know, we spend, those that can travel spend a lot more time overseas probably than they do

0: getting up into the high country and knowing what a snow gum is. So what are we talking about?
1: A lot of it is what it says on the tin. It is a gum tree, a eucalypt that grows up in the snow country. And in most of the high country above a certain elevation, it's the only tree that grows. So generally, you know, if you can see snow gums, they're probably the only tree that you can see in the mountains. And like you say, like a lot of people in Australia have never been to the mountains. Probably when they think of snowy landscapes, they think of Europe, North America, places covered in pine and spruce and those sorts of northern hemisphere trees. So snow gums are really, they're completely unique both in the world and in Australia. Pretty much all other eucalypts in Australia couldn't handle the snowy environment and everything else that the crazy high country conditions and weather bring. But snow gums are just so perfectly adapted in many ways to deal with that. One of the ways is that, we know that they're these amazing twisty forms where their branches just like twist and twist around and make these amazing patterns and shapes. That's kind of so that they can deal with the, it's like an adaptation to the high country wind storms, so they don't just crack when the gusts come through. And also their branches can bend under the weight of all the snow that they gather in winter. So where other trees, their branches would just snap off, it's actually relatively safe to, you know, camp under snow gums, you could say, compared with other eucalypts, because they can bear so much weight. The other thing is anyone who's been up to the mountains has probably noticed that they're very colourful. They get these amazing like ribbons of different coloured bark on them. And I just think especially when it's snowy, that's one of the most magical elements of them, is that in a white, cold landscape, they just light up like kind of glowing lamps.
0: Spectacular trees, Anthony. And you've obviously got a deep passion for them. When you first encountered them, what was it about the snow gums that took your heart?
2: Yeah, it's those colours, Francis, that Anna mentioned, and one of the things you try to do in a book like this, well, in all books, Francis, is not bore the readers. You're trying to be original as a writer, and so I had to bust out the colours. What did I come up with, Anna? I know I came up with blood red, which was a bit of a cliche, but then I went the Sicilian olive, the artichoke, the hot dog mustard,
1: lycra body suits.
2: yeah. We called them joyous ravers in lycra body suits, and they really are. Now you're getting it. You know, like remember the old grooves in the Heart video and the outfit that D-Light that she's wearing. Yes, Francis, come on, you're an old. That's what I.
1: Oh yeah, you showed me that video when we were writing.
0: So this is what a snow gum is.
2: Yeah, that's where I go, Francis. I mean, they're just exorbitant. They have absolutely no right to be that ridiculously good looking. Now I'm going Zoolander.
0: I'm loving it. He's explaining it to me in a language I can understand. We are speaking with Anthony Sherwood and Anna Langford, the authors of The Last Snow Gum, their new book on saving Australia's precious high country snow gums. Andy in Batemans Bay has called through. I think he's got a question for you both. Hi, Andy. How are you?
3: Yeah, good. I noticed there seem to be not many trees between Nimitabelle and Cooma there. I was just wondering whether they were wiped out at some stage. But the question I had, I've tried growing a few down on the coast here in Batemans Bay, and they haven't been incredibly slow, and I've even got one near the chook pen that I water and throw a bit of manure on. But anyway, it's sometimes it takes a long time, and things maybe the maritime climate. But the query was too that maybe because they're so slow growing, that also they might be pretty ancient sort of a tree.
0: Well, that's a good question, and thanks for your call. And will they grow at the lower sea level and in that environment, or do they actually need to be at elevation to thrive?
1: Great question, and very cool that you're growing some. They will take a while, but they do grow at lower elevations. In fact, there's some really old ones down in a few parts of Victoria, in just, you know, basically the lowlands around Ballarat and a couple on the Mornington Peninsula. They are kind of hangovers from a previous era when they used to have a wider range, but, you know, they're still going strong. And, yeah, like they are very slow growing, which is also an adaptation to the cold. It's similar to plants that grow in cold climates all around the world. Like, you know, I've spent time up in Arctic Scandinavia, and the, you know, the further north you get, the smaller the trees get. And it doesn't mean that they're younger. It just means that, you know, when you only have a limited growing season each year where it's light enough and, yeah, kind of you've, yeah, light's the main thing, but also, yeah, warmth, like you just grow slower. And also because, you know, they've had to adapt so that when it drops below zero, their internal tree plumbing doesn't actually like freeze up. So because of that, they have a very, very skinny xylem and phloem, which are the channels that transport the nutrients and water around the tree. Trees that grow in, say, tropical areas have much bigger, like a very thick straw version of that, so they grow faster. But snow gums, they have to stop air bubbles forming inside that could, you know, end up freezing and then rupturing their internal system. So we have snow gums that are, like, you know, 400, 500, maybe even older years old.
0: Wow.
1: But they might not look it a lot of the time.
0: Extraordinary. So, but Anthony?
2: Francis, yeah, the point is they are very, very slow growing. And yes, as your callers found out, they can grow it at lower altitudes, but they sort of want those higher altitudes, but they want to do things at their pace, at their speed. They are slow growing. And that kind of brings us to one of the main problems and why we've written this book, really, which is, you know, as I said at the start, the snow gums are now in all sorts of trouble, and we can talk about that if you like. And the problem is this is a tree that you can't just replant and in 20 years it's back.
0: So what are the threats to the habitat, Anthony? What's happening that that prompted your serious concern about the future of these magnificent and special trees?
2: Yeah. So, you know, it's particularly dire in parts of New South Wales, but it's also bad in large parts of Victoria. Not so bad for the snow gums in Tasmania for now, which is great. But, you know, especially around ski resorts in New South Wales, around Perisher and Thredbo, they're just dying en masse. And there, the culprit is a native beetle, Francis. This is a beetle that bores through trees, and their larvae emerge and sort of effectively rimbark the tree. And it's all part of nature, and these beetles used to be out there for a couple of weeks each summer. But it is unfortunately the warmer summers that we're getting. We're getting warmer winters in the mountains as well, as a lot of your listeners would know. We just had a real warm winter and a pretty terrible snow season. Warmer summers are the real problem here. This beetle is breeding and breeding and breeding. It's got something like 3 months now when it used to have less than 3 weeks. And it's just getting through these trees and destroying them hillside by hillside, forest by forest, really, really quickly. And the second problem, briefly, for snow gums is most eucalypts, as people know, need fire or can tolerate either can tolerate bushfire or in some cases need it to sort of crack open the gum nuts and propagate the trees. Snow gums aren't in that group. They don't want fire. Now, they do have some protection against fire, but only pretty small bushfires. If you're getting increasingly intense and frequent fires, you know, the Victorian Alps have burnt 5 times this century severely. Snow gums are just like, nuts. Can't deal with that.
0: So that's an issue around climate change. Mitigating the threat to the snow gums, Anna, what is or what can happen at the moment or what is happening to try to push back the tide of the threat to them?
1: Well, when it comes to bushfire, of course, we know that bushfires are continuing to become more frequent and intense as the climate warms. And, you know, that is going to continue, but you know, the rate that we reduce emissions still matters. But in terms of the very localized like solution to that, there are actually ways that we could really ramp up firefighting capacity to specifically protect these ecological treasures like snow gum woodlands that we know just cannot handle being burnt more times. There's already some areas in the Victorian Alps that have just gone through what's called the joyous term of ecological collapse, where the snow gums in that area have been burnt too many times and they're not regenerating anymore. So there's a lot of areas that, you know, we could put a lot more resourcing into, like when there's a fire starts, we make sure that we defend these areas and that it doesn't get back in so that the snow gums have time to recover and regenerate from the last fire. And we talked to firefighters and fire, you know, scientists in the book that really emphasise this.
0: Can I ask, Anna, what's the consequences for the wider ecology if the snow gums are depleted and diminished?
1: Oh, I mean, it's everything. Like snow gums, bless you. Snow gums are the Australian Alps. Like they are like the keystone species of the Australian high country now. And, you know, they perform so many functions other than being absolutely beautiful that all of these things are really vital for the functioning of actually not just the mountains but, like, the surrounding lands and, you know, that we all rely on for farmland and that kind of thing. So, for example, they're amazing at capturing water that, you know, kind of comes through the mountains as water vapour and attracting rain. And the amount of water that snow gums specifically like capture and then channel down into the soil and into our rivers, that is like ends up being a huge amount of the flows that then go into the Murray, the Snowy River, the Murrumbidgee that we rely on for our food bowls. So if we lose the snow gums, like that's a problem for everyone who eats food and drinks water on the East Coast.
0: We're speaking with Anthony Sherwood and Anna Langford, the authors of the book The Last Snow Gum, about saving Australia's precious natural heritage in our high country, the snow gum being primary to that. What about the, I guess, the impingement on our high country of skiing resorts and you know, the human footprint there? Has that been a tension, Anthony, that's been a problem as well, you know, as we sort of like want to get up in the mountains and ski?
2: Yeah, it is. And, you know, the resorts know about it. And we spoke in particular to a couple of the Thredbo people in the book. They know about it and they're not, in our opinion, doing enough, but at least they're sort of aware of the issue. I don't really know how they couldn't be. But look, snow gums, just as Anna said, they sort of harvest water for the mountains, but they harvest snow too. And I've actually written this chapter in the book. It's near the end, and it's just kind of this random little vignette, if you like. And it's just about me skiing through snow gums. And I sort of end it and just go, look, this book's about some pretty important stuff. Like, it's about celebrating the trees, but it's about actually dealing with this severe landscape change. But sometimes you've just got to love the landscape and love skiing through it, and that's not the most important thing, but it's still a really, really, really good reason to protect snow gums, because I know of no greater joy, Francis, than skiing through snow gums. They're just perfectly spaced as trees go in snowy environments, and you know, so we need them for the aesthetic of our high country and our snow country, but you know, we really do need them as snow farms as well. Years ago, again, to use Thredbo as an example, where I worked on the hill for a couple of years, they replanted vast areas of the mountain that, you know, when they first built the resort in the 60s and the 50s, they cleared and they just went, we need big, wide open ski runs like in Europe. And then they went, we're not quite trapping enough snow here. We'll plant rows and rows and rows of trees. And you know, the snow came back. So that's what snow gums do. They're not going to magically make it snow in a bad season, but any snow that you do get, they're going to preserve and harvest. So they couldn't be more important and more beautiful. And I just think, Francis, it's a national tragedy. I mean, I hate to use that word, like tragedy or catastrophe, but God, how much have we heard over the years about the Great Barrier Reef and the bleaching? And I'm afraid I'm not really up with where that's at right now. I know it comes and goes, but this isn't coming and going. This is going.
0: And I know that one of the last chapters, description of an upset soul, the both of you sort of like have a conversation back and forth about it.
2: Yeah.
0: Do you have any hope, Anna? I mean, leave us with a note of optimism, because without that, we're in a bit of trouble. So when you think about the future of the Snow Gums and why you've written this book, what do you look forward to? What's the next stop on this journey?
1: Well, I think, was it Ant earlier who said Snow Gums are having a midlife crisis. I hope it's just a midlife crisis. I hope they come out the other side of it. But like basically, you know, the fact is there's a lot we can do locally, land management, etc. Ultimately, it's about slowing the rate of global warming. And the truth with that, as always, is that every little fraction of a degree of warming that we can prevent still matters to plants like the snow gum. It's just not black and white. I think I hear a lot of people now like talk about as though, oh, it's all over, we should just give up. And it couldn't be further from the truth. Like
0: that can't be the answer to anything.
1: Yeah.
2: We've also got to get funding going, don't we, Anna?
1: Like, yeah. Yeah.
2: We profile this ANU team, for example, Francis, who are on the bug research issue, you know, trying to stop that bug spreading, and they need funding. And, you know, I've written this book because it's a great yarn. It's a really interesting Australian story, and people need to know about it. But I still believe it can be an inspiring Australian story, and that people need to read it and go, oh, come on, let's fund these guys. These guys are on the case because the bug is a huge part of the story, but there are these scientists out there with almost no funding, almost no staff, and they've got this problem the size of the mountains, and they need help. And this, imagine if no one was doing anything about coral bleaching. Well, apart from a few very dedicated, very hardworking, very overworked ANU scientists, no one's doing anything about this national problem that's unfolding. So we're sort of begging people to get involved, get interested, and just get pressure where it's needed.
0: Great to talk to you both. The book is called The Last Snow Gum. Anthony Sharwood and Anna Langford are the authors, talking about the beautiful snow gums of our high country and their future. Ed, great to hear your voice again, and congratulations on the book, and go well. We'll talk to you soon.
2: Thank you, Francis. Same to you.
0: And Anna, great to meet you, and thank you for taking some time to come in and talk to us about it this morning. And this is for you guys, because the snow gum is the delight of the high country, apparently.

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0: Hope you're having a good morning, whatever you're doing across the country. Now, it's amazing what you can do with a bunch of kitchen scourers and a dream. I'm not making this up, because in Melbourne, there was a bloke just dreaming a big dream about helping NASA come up with some tyres so that it could run its vehicles on its space missions to the moon. And it involved a hell of a lot of scourers that you would use to do the dishes. I kid you not. And Daniel Bloomfield wasn't just joking. In fact, his idea won a NASA design competition for new moon buggy wheels, all from the suburbs of Melbourne and to the moon and infinity and beyond, as a great cartoon once said. And Daniel joins us here to tell us what he's been up to this morning. Daniel, how are you?
5: Good morning. Yeah, I'm well, thank you.
0: Congratulations.
5: Thank you. Yeah, it's been a wild ride, I've got to say.
0: Okay, take us back to the start. So NASA's looking to go back to the moon, a big project to get back to the moon, and they want to explore the dark side of the moon. Firstly, when did you hear about it, and what sparked your idea?
5: I stumbled across this competition about this time last year. I think they first put it up. And I thought, I'll enter that if I can come up with something that I think no one else will think of. And I thought about it for ages. And honestly, I thought of and dismissed pretty much every idea out there. But the one that stuck with me was the idea of a tire substrate that was basically like a scour pad that could wear down, and it would be fairly indestructible.
0: Now, why a scour pad? Why did you think that was the right material that might work? What was going on there?
5: Well, the concept is, like, on the moon, you've got no air, so pneumatic tires are extremely difficult. You're going to lose all your gas. Metal springs have been done. Springy wire has been done. All those concepts. Plastics are difficult. There's a few that'll work. But the idea was to be as basic as possible. Something that's springy, because the whole test was for a compliant wheel, they were calling it. So something that's had a bit of give and bounce, like a car tire, but for the moon, so for full vacuum. And the extremes of temperature, you can go to minus 250 in the South Pole, 250 degrees, so that's almost absolute zero, like cryogenic temperatures, all the way up to 150 degrees. So basically, I just eliminated things until there was only one thing left, which I thought really fit all my criteria, and that was the scour concept. Yeah, but
0: Can I just ask, even at that point, right, you're doing the process of deduction, you're going, oh, that's not going to work.

0: that's not going to work. It's the scour is still there. The scour is still there. You think, this is crazy, but it might just work. Were you literally thinking that?
1: Well, I was, and I was telling everyone kind of half as a joke, but serious as well, that this was my concept. And but I knew also that the actual material of scours, which is a nylon, wouldn't work. So I had to replace the fibers with something that could survive. And so I did the original submission. It's kind of a 10-page document with 3D designs and things saying, looks like this, works like this, but not made of this because this wouldn't work. And I offered suggestions, but I really didn't know. I didn't know which material would work until I started trying things.
0: Did you literally at some stage just go to the supermarket and just raid the shelf and empty the shelf of scouring pads and try to build a prototype?
1: We did. So, yeah, there's this shop called Bargain Center, something like that. And they had pretty much a mountain of A4 size scour pads for $3, a pack of 10. I don't know what the deal was there, but we just bought a whole trolley load and I brought them back, started cutting them up and just proving different designs. I've got a whole bunch of photos and videos of various wheels spinning around in circles on the end of a wooden pole.
0: So can I ask, how did you get to the point where you found a substance or something that could substitute in that would be durable enough and will work on the moon? How many trial and error attempts did you go through until you found the thing that you needed, and what was that?
1: Yeah, well, in my original submission, so they called it phase one, I suggested Kevlar fibers, or closely related materials, and also suggested glass fibers. So at the end of phase one, my one was chosen. So there were 10 prototypes to be made, and they gave me money to produce these. It was $10,000 was the budget to go and buy things and make things. So I bought so many different things to trial. And halfway through that phase, everything was failing. Nothing was surviving for more than 100 Ks. I had built my own little test rig where it went round and round in the gravel of our driveway.
0: It just gets better. Using your driveway as a moon simulation site.
1: I dumped a few buckets of sand and things in front and had a wheel on it, say a 2 meter long piece of wood. And
0: did neighbors think you were crazy?
1: I had a few delivery drivers come in and they're just like, what?
0: So what was the eureka moment when you got, I found it?
1: Yeah, well, I came across this product called Nomex, which is closely related to Kevlar, and it came in a felt. And a felt is very similar to the material, like a scour pad. And I thought, this could be it. And I was trying all the different materials. I was soaking them in epoxies, silicons, polyurethanes. I was trying to find a material that could bond it along with some grit to make it like the scour pad. And I tested the Nomex raw with nothing on it, and it survived a couple of hundred kilometers. And then I added the epoxy and the grit, and then it just outperformed everything it could do. The design brief was to do 1,000 Ks on the moon, and I'm confident now from what I've learned that this would survive the 1,000 Ks.
0: What was that moment like when you realized you found it?
1: Well, I don't know, because it just kept going and going, this testing process. My wife was just getting a bit sick of me. Everyone was just like, oh, come on, you're just not going to find it. And it really was amazing when I worked out that this stuff actually worked and did what I wanted, because like I didn't doubt the concept, but I just thought, man, on this budget, I'm never going to find a material that's going to work. And then I just stumbled across this thing that actually did it. It was fantastic.
0: Oh, congratulations. Like, I'm just so impressed by that. And what was it? Did you get on the phone, you call up NASA and go, hey, I've done it. What was that like?
1: Oh, well, at that phase, so the end of phase two, they called it, where they'd given us the money for the prototyping, I was due to send a wheel to them, so to Houston, Texas, at the end of it. And midway through, I did the video submission of all my progress, and I basically said, you know, some things are good, but they're not going to last 1,000 Ks. And then right at the end, I had to do a multi-page report and send a prototype wheel. And I'm like, yeah, this is working. This is good. And yeah, it was really good just to send that across. It didn't look great. It looked quite ugly. And I had to settle on lots of design factors that were not ideal, purely because I had to order the sheet metal parts before I actually knew what the tire part would be made from. Yes.
0: But you got it done. And
1: so yeah, I got it done. And just getting it done, my son ended up in intensive care because I've got a disabled boy because I'm a carer. He ended up in intensive care. So I was doing my final report while sitting in intensive care up at the Scheffenen Hospital.
0: Intense.
1: And then I would go home from the hospital at night and I was putting the final wheel together. it was just like full chaos, but yeah, got it done, got it shipped. They received it before the due date.
0: And have they signed off on it, Daniel? Is your wheel now the official wheel for the moon buggy that's going to be traveling around the dark side of the moon?
1: Oh, not quite that good. So at the end of the competition, there was 5 finalists selected. And then we did all the testing, and my one proved to be the most effective on the day. So the next step for the wheel design is they've asked me to make 4 more of an improved design, which I offered in my final submission. And I did a presentation to the engineers at NASA. I showed them all my driveway videos and everything of the wheel going around. And they were all great guys. They're like, they absolutely loved it. They're just like, yeah, that's really good.
0: Mate, what a journey you have been on. Unbelievable.
1: Yeah.
0: What's the next step, Daniel Bloomfield? What's the next step for you in this incredible journey that you're on with NASA, with your front yard testing of your scouring pad concept, which has, you know, got you to this point with a project to take those buggies to the moon?
1: Yeah, well, yeah, I'm working on the design of the next 4. I've got it narrowed down. I've got quotes in and everything, so I'm making those. I'm going to send them a quote, and we'll see if they go for it. I've been talking with lots of people interested in space things here in Australia. And I was running an NDIS business as a carer, a respite care home. And I've since closed that up because everything became too busy. I'm already a carer myself. So that was the kind of job where I could take my son to work with me. I've closed that, focusing on space things now and seeing if it can eventuate into something where we can end up making wheels in Australia and supplying the world as planned. But there's a lot of big companies involved in this work as well. If you ever search up moon wheels, there's a lot going on at the moment with the busyness of America. Yeah. And it's hard in Australia just getting all the space-grade materials.
0: Mate,
1: we don't have a big industry here.
0: It's an extraordinary story, and we wish you all the best. And we want to know about the next step for you with this. So let's stay in touch. Congratulations on getting it this far. And, and I think you need to write a book too. That's the other thing I would suggest. You're doing some crazy-ass stuff out there that's going to change the world in the suburbs of Melbourne. I really, really am super impressed. Thank you for talking to us. If people want to check out what your designs, Daniel, for the wheels, is there a website people can go to?
1: There's a official NASA website which shows the the final competition,
0: yep,
1: which is called Rock and Roll with NASA.
0: Rock and Roll, I love it. Yeah. Excellent. Hey, Daniel, you're a star. Thank you for talking to us. We'll catch you again.
1: All right, thank you very much.
0: There we go. Daniel Bloomfield, suburbs of Melbourne, won a NASA design competition for new moon buggy wheels so that NASA can explore the dark side of the moon with the wheels that he has designed, which started out with him just raiding the shelf of his local supermarket because he had a hunch that the scouring pad that you and I wash our dishes with, the design that is, might actually work best on the moon's surface. And it's taken him all the way to NASA and into what could be an extraordinary breakthrough. It's ABC Radio Overnight. In a moment, the State of the Nation. First, though, this is Bernard Fanning.

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1: Most people, when they're fishing, if they pull up a bit of rubbish, it's by accident and it's quite disappointing.
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3: Yeah.
2: Evenings with Helen Shields. 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
4: Good morning to you. State of the Nation now, where we look at some of the big stories around the country. And very sad news broke yesterday of the death of legendary and much-loved ABC presenter and TV host Richard Moorcroft. Former colleague at the ABC, Michael Rowland, paid this tribute.
5: I grew up certainly in my... just before starting at the ABC in my late teens, watching Richard as the ABC newsreader, never for once thinking I'd have the pleasure of working with him more broadly as part of the same organisation. He was, the voice of God, so to speak. He was the newsreader's newsreader. Everything about him eked authority. His diction was perfect. He was completely unfazed as a newsreader and wanting to be a journalist. And watching Richard, I thought, gee, if I could be half the newsreader, if I could be half the news presenter Richard Moorcroft is, I'd be doing pretty well. And then, of course, later on, I came to the ABC as a trainee, a cadet, and had the pleasure of working with him, albeit indirectly. And he was just... In my interactions with him, always lovely. Even though I was a young, lowly cadet reporter and he was the top of the pile as the newsreader, always prepared to give time and provide advice to people on the way up. He brought to every role, from ABC newsreader to the various roles outside of the ABC, absolute integrity, commitment. He was somebody, when he said something, you absolutely believed him because it was heartfelt. That was something that he took with him until his final days. And again, very sorry for his departure at 70, way too young. But I, along with hundreds of thousands, if not millions of Australians who watched him as an ABC newsreader over so many years, will be feeling as though there's a bit of a hole in us.
4: Michael Rowland paying tribute to his former colleague, Richard Moorcroft, who passed away at the age of 70. State of the Nation, Francis Leach with you, looking at the big stories around the country. Kate Meeb will look at the stories that will be in your news feed today after the next news. Yesterday, opposition leader Angus Taylor announced the Coalition's migration policy, which he says will be the biggest cut to immigration in the history of the country. While the farming sector is relieved, the international education industry is concerned about the impact on its business. The opposition joins Labor and One Nation in revealing their plans for migration numbers being cut in Australia. So how do the three care plans compare and who's going to feel the changes? Well, David Cody from the ABC's Top Story podcast was taking a look at it.
6: The next federal election isn't due until 2028, but the leading political parties in Australia have all revealed their migration policies and they all promise to reduce the number of people who make Australia home each year. The latest policy reveal is from the coalition of the Liberal and National parties. Leader Angus Taylor insists there'll be a big reduction in the number of migrants if the coalition wins the next federal election.
7: What we are proposing today is the biggest cut to immigration in the history of this country.
6: Before we get to the numbers, one thing is important to understand. We're talking about net overseas migration, called the NOM, the number of people coming into Australia for 12 months or more, minus those leaving the country. As of earlier this year, the NOM was more than 290,000 for the year. Labor wants to bring that down to 225,000 a year by mid-2028. The coalition's NOM is much less.
7: The net overseas migration numbers will be 100,000 year one, 100,000 year two, going to 160,000 in year four. That will take pressure off roads, off schools, off infrastructure, of houses.
6: Angus Taylor says international student commencements would be cut and Australia's temporary graduate visa program that allows students to live, study and work in the country after graduation would be scrapped, though there will be some exceptions. The biggest cut is to bridging visas, going from 414,000 to 20,000 by forcing temporary visa holders to leave Australia if they want to apply for a new visa. The humanitarian intake would be halved to 10,000 a year. But only a modest cut to working holidaymaker visas is being proposed, while the number of temporary skilled visas would be increased. The permanent migration intake would remain unchanged at 185,000. So, under the traditional major parties, Australia gets bigger year after year. One Nation is different. If it ever wins government, it says it would reduce temporary migration by 750,000 over 3 years. That means, for that period at least, more people would leave than come in. After that, migration would be capped at 130,000 a year. Temporary migrants are considered particularly important by a number of key sectors: agriculture, regional businesses, and education providers. Now, Michael Gurin from the National Farmers Federation says the Coalition's proposal will come as a relief for regional Australia.
8: We've just seen in the last couple of months, with a slowdown of those working holidaymaker visa applications, some real pinch points. So to see the opposition coming out today and saying those working holidaymaker visas are understood for what they do, very welcome news.
6: While Phil Honeywood from the International Education Association of Australia sees a major risk to the industry.
9: This is another own goal by the Coalition. You know, we're talking here about Australia's biggest service industry, 250,000 Australian jobs at risk.
6: The opposition's Angus Taylor says the Coalition is confident the measures are budget neutral and will strengthen the economy, though no modelling has been released. He says criticism of his migration numbers by Labor shows the government's economic strategy is built on population growth.
4: David Cody there from the ABC's Top Story podcast there. You can find the podcast and give it a follow on ABC Listen. To Perth now as part of State of the Nation in the aftermath of last month's fatal shark attack at Sorrento Beach. The WA government has announced an additional $5 million to mitigate against shark attacks. ABC Perth's drive, Ollie Peterson, spoke with Fisheries Minister Jackie Jarvis.
10: So it brings the total we spend on shark mitigation this year alone to $12 million. And so this is additional funding over and above what we already fund Surf Life Saving WA. So look, there's money for additional funding for helicopter patrols, so $2.3 million. That'll deliver us an extra 378 hours of helicopter patrols in Perth and 409 hours in the southwest. $1.2 million also to Surf Life Saving WA to pay for professional lifeguards on beaches and more drone patrols. So they've already stepped up delivering more midweek and weekend drone patrols at busy beaches. We're increasing this funding for the shark tagging, so basically doubling our shark tagging efforts. Money for 10 additional shark monitoring network receivers. So these are receivers in the ocean that actually tell us when a tagged shark is in the area, and that then goes on the Shark Smart app. And then Surf Life Saving, we've also given them some funds to look at the drone programs currently operating in other states with regard to new technologies such as AI, and for them to sort of investigate how they're working on top of their existing drone patrols.
11: Right. So what do we know about the potential use of the AI-powered drones? How does that help with shark mitigation?
10: Well, what we know that is it's still being trialled. So absolutely there are opportunities. Surf Life Saving WA and indeed Surf Life Saving Australia have made it really clear that the helicopter patrols are the number one way that we spot sharks. Just from a massive field of vision, they're up much higher. The human eye is still the best way to spot a shark and make those reports.
4: Jackie Jarvis there, who is the Fisheries Minister in Western Australia, speaking with Ollie Peterson on ABC's Perth's Drive program. As part of State of the Nation here on ABC Radio Overnights, where we look at all the stories from around the country. Francis Leach with you, coming up to the latest news for you. After that, we'll pivot and have a look forward to what will be in your news today. Kate Meeb will join us to have a look at the big stories of the day and see what is shaking out there. But right now, it's time for the latest from your ABC newsroom.
12: morning. This is ABC News with David Rollins. Israel will pause today to commemorate the deadly terrorist attacks on the country by Hamas on October 7, 2023. Middle East correspondent Matthew Doran reports.
13: The dawn raids caught the Israeli security and intelligence establishment by surprise as Hamas fighters poured over the Gaza fence line and attacked communities up and down the border. Around 1,200 people were killed and 251 taken hostage in what's often described as the deadliest day for Jews since the Holocaust. The assault triggered the war in Gaza, which continues to this day, and where more than 74,000 Palestinians have since been killed, according to local health authorities. Community-led events will be held on this third anniversary, including at the Nova Music Festival site, where hundreds were killed in the deadliest massacre on the day. Matthew Doran, ABC News, Jerusalem.
12: The French Prime Minister has denied that the government has ordered police repression against students after hundreds of young people were injured in nationwide protests. Sébastien Lecornu referred to injuries to pupils as accidents and said there was no room for tolerance of violence. Police have used tear gas and batons in clashes at some of the rallies, which were triggered by run-down buildings and a lack of teachers. Education Minister Sabrina Rubash says the protesters' concerns are legitimate, but that police had to respond to violence.
14: We are in front of a kind of very high violence from the young people. We cannot ask to our police officers, you know, to say and to make nothing in front of a lot of violence.
12: Prime Minister Anthony Albanese has urged global leaders to work together to combat climate change. The Prime Minister has been visiting Tuvalu as part of a four-day pre-COP summit, which Australia is co-hosting in the Pacific, ahead of November's UN climate conference in Turkey. Mr. Albanese says that climate threat is a problem that is here right now.
15: We know that sea levels here in the Western Pacific are rising at more than twice the global average. In Australia, we're expecting a summer of floods, of cyclones, of extreme heat and extreme behaviour.
12: Paramount's Skydance has officially taken over Warner Brothers Discovery in a merger worth well over $100 billion that is set to reshape Hollywood and the media landscape. Eliza Getzey has the story.
16: The takeover merges two of the biggest studios in Los Angeles after months of legal disputes and fears that cuts and consolidation could harm competition and consumers. It will alter streaming for millions of people and leave one of the biggest US news outlets, CNN, in uncertain territory. The merger will also bring together channels like HBO, CBS, Nickelodeon, Showtime, Comedy Central, DC Studios and Food Network. Paramount will acquire ownership of franchises like Harry Potter, Game of Thrones, The Lord of the Rings and Mission Impossible. The freshly created entertainment behemoth will have the new name Skydance Corporation. Chairman and Chief Executive David Ellison describes the deal as historic for the film industry.
12: Veteran news anchor Richard Moorcroft has died at the age of 70 at a time of his choosing after being diagnosed with cancer earlier this year. Mr. Moorcroft is well remembered for presenting the ABC's 7pm news bulletin from 1983 to 2002. In an Instagram post on Mr. Moorcroft's page, it says he was grateful to go peacefully with his partner of 36 years, Alison, beside him. Former ABC News breakfast presenter Michael Rowland says that Mr. Moorcroft was a humble man and describes him as the newsreader's newsreader.
5: I, along with hundreds of thousands, if not millions of Australians who watched him as an ABC newsreader over so many years, will be feeling as though there's a bit of a hole in us all tonight.
12: A teenage Perth boy stole more than $20,000 from a New South Wales man after promising to sell him silver. David Webber has more.
17: The 17-year-old posted an advertisement on Gumtree offering to sell silver, and a man in his 60s living in New South Wales responded. He sent more than $23,000 for 6 kilograms of the metal, but the silver never arrived, and after a few months, the man reported the crime. Police in Perth searched the teenager's home and found thousands of dollars in cash and 4 kilograms of silver. The Children's Court heard the youth, who's now 18, was remorseful and had promised to pay the money back.
12: This is ABC News.
18: The forecast for Tasmania for Wednesday, morning valley fog and patchy frost inland, otherwise fine. Winds blowing north to northeasterly. There's a warning for sheep graziers for the Upper Derwent Valley and southeast forecast districts. In Hobart, cloudy with temperatures reaching a top of 16 degrees and a low of 5 degrees overnight.
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4: Good morning, and I hope your Wednesday started well wherever you are around the country. It's 6 minutes past five in Tasmania, Victoria and New South Wales, 6 past 4 in Queensland. It's 24 to 5 in South Australia, 24 to 4 in the Territory, Northern Territory, and 6 past 2 in Western Australia. Coming up soon, Kate Mead, ABC reporter, to have a look at the stories that will be making news today. But we do need to see what the markets are going to do today. And Fiona Clark from Vantage Point Asset Management is here to give us the good oil. Hello, Fiona. How are you?
24: Good morning, Francis. I'm very, very well on this bright and not so sunny yet morning.
4: Indeed. They stole the sun from us and put it at the back end of the day in parts of the country. Not everywhere, but in parts of the country. How were the markets? How did they close yesterday? And what are we expecting today?
24: Well, we've got some pretty good leads for this morning with the US markets reaching record highs again. The S&P 500 up again 55 points to a record high at 7,829. The Dow Jones is also up 262 points. That's about 0.5%. And we've also got the NASDAQ also up 181 points, which is 0.6%. So really strong markets overnight. Look, and there aren't really all that many drivers, really. It was firm leadership in the tech sector, and we also saw some treasury yields a little bit lower, which has supported markets. The US 10-year down 3 basis points. But apart from that, not really a lot of key drivers. With markets looking ahead, we've got the FOMC meeting minutes out tonight, and US results season kicks off next week. So that's the forward-looking stuff. Now, turning to European markets, we've got the Stoxx 600 closed up 0.5%, the UK market up 0.4%, Germany up 0.7%, the French market up 0.4%. I mentioned US bond yields a little bit lower, but sort of turning to other influences, commodity prices, for example, we've got the WTI is down 0.1% to $89.31, although Brent is still above that $100 barrel level at $100.37. The spot gold price is up 0.7% or $27.40 to $4,167 an ounce. And iron ore is also, it's actually a bit weaker, down 0.4% to $91.40 a ton. Now, what to look out for today when markets open? Our futures are suggesting a reasonably positive opening. They're up 9 points, so we should open well. There's not a lot of data out. We've got building permits, but not much for us domestically, although, as I mentioned, the FOMC meeting minutes in the US are out 4 a.m. our time tomorrow. And then in terms of the currency, worth noting the Aussie dollar is a little bit stronger this morning. It's almost at that 70-cent handle at 69.86 US cents. It's trading at 52.61 pence, 62.02 euro cents, 110.44 Japanese yen, and 4.63 Chinese yuan. So it looks like we're going to have a good day today. Fingers
4: Thanks.
24: Crossed.
4: Good on you, Fiona. We'll talk again soon. Fiona Clark there from Vantage Point Asset Management.
2: This is Overnights with Francis Leach.
4: Hey, good morning, Kate Mead, ABC reporter, who's here to tell us what will be in our news feeds today. How are you?
25: Well, a very good morning. I am very well.
4: Excellent.
25: We're ready to kick off the day, but I want to mention something that you're going to hear on your radio across the day. There will also be packages on your TV screens and on your social media, and that is that today marks 3 years since the Gaza Strip, the attack in the envelope there. ABC has been been speaking with people that are still living with this and how they've been coping and new information that they're taking on board.
4: So this is the attack on Israel on the 7th of October.
25: Yes, yes, that's correct. My apologies. So we'll be hearing those voices today. There'll be important packages to listen and discuss. But, the ABC have been doing that work over the last few months and we'll be able to hear that today.
4: Okay, so the anniversary of the October 7th attacks today will be marked by everyone in Israel and around the world. Closer to home, patients not disclosing their meds that they're taking. This is causing problems, particularly if they're using... what are they? The GL1s?
25: Yeah, think the Ozempics or the Resha, those types of weight loss treatments. And, you know, I can tell you that I've sat in a doctor's surgery and you have the form and you've got to tick all the boxes and it's that moment of disclosure. You know, you might be a bit embarrassed to say what you're taking or, you know, it might not be a doctor that you know and trust and you feel unsure, but doctors are coming out today. They're saying, you know, the complications of not disclosing, particularly around these weight loss drugs, illegal and legal, doesn't matter if you know, where are you getting them from? It can add a tenfold layer of complications to your surgery if they do not know.
4: So is it around issues like, and particularly say, I know people who are diabetic, if they've got serious diabetic complications, healing after surgery becomes a real issue, like wound healing and those sorts of things?
25: Healing, your anesthetic, all of those types of things. It's one of those things where even if you are embarrassed, you have to push that deep, deep, deep down and disclose because your life is in their hands when you're going under for surgery. And if they don't know, then how can they help? And then when you're on the other side and there's been complications, yeah, it becomes very, very challenging. So that is the warning that's coming from our doctors and our surgeons today. Just disclose. They don't mind. There's no judgment there. You know, you might get a little talking to if you're, you know, maybe taking something that you shouldn't or getting it off a black market. And maybe that won't hurt us either. So, yeah, that's...
4: It just also shows it just how prevalent the use of the GL1 type drugs have become in the community, that surgeons and other medical professionals are raising it as an issue and going, hey, we've got an issue here because people aren't telling us.
25: Do you know, I can tell you how common it is, even in, you know, just general conversations. Women on the other side of having a baby or women, you know, in their 20s that are just feeling like, oh, my gosh, I'm, you know, it terrifies me because... I grew up, I was a teenager of the 90s watching the catwalk, here we go, I'm going to find my words eventually today, I'm sorry, watching those catwalks and they were so skinny, they were so, so skinny and now I worry, it feels like we're back there and it's become like, oh yeah, sure, yeah, no, well, this is how I'm controlling my weight now, like this is what I'm doing.
4: Yeah, it's obviously a wider issue in the community about... when's the right time if that's the best option for you? Is it a last resort or is it the first thing you go to try to control your weight? Old-fashioned ideas about increasing exercise and changing your diet doesn't work for everyone because people might be time poor. Financially, it's actually more expensive to eat well than it is eat cheap.
25: Yeah.
4: And eat. So there, you know, I understand why people might do it, but yeah, obviously, as you said, the complications are if you need medical help, it's serious. There's serious complications.
25: And this is the thing, Francis, no judgment. I mean, I'm standing in front of you now. I've been every weight known to man. I've been 84 kilos. I've been 64 kilos. I've up and down my whole life. So, you know, it's not about, you know, choosing to be on it or not. But this case in today, what we're talking about is when you're in front of the doctor and they say, what medications are you on? That is your time to say, you know, here's what I'm on. And it might not necessarily be, I guess that's part of the message, right? It might not necessarily be about the weight loss drugs. Anything that you're taking really does help your doctor a long way.
4: Yeah, okay, that's absolutely true. Now, when it comes to being single, there are lots of challenges and burdens, but is it more expensive? Is that what you're saying? The idea of a singles tax? Tell me about
25: this. It's a singles tax. That's what they call it. So the question that they start with is, how much more difficult is it to rent or buy a home as a single person in Australia? Now, there is a woman called Fiona, and she says that she couldn't afford a mortgage on a home, was ready to move in, so instead she bought an old Queenslander, which she is doing up herself. Meanwhile, Max, a single woman in her 60s, says that she's struggling to find a rental which meets her needs. Now, what they're talking about is that some people are suggesting that the single person tax costs $770 a week more than what it does when you're in a couple. And, I mean, on paper it makes sense, right? So, you know, you're paying a rent or you're paying a mortgage and it's half and half and, you know, you split all those costs. What people that are single are saying is we just have to take into account that it's just so much harder. You know, we talk about cost of living all the time and those types of things, but it's every time you go out, you're not sharing. There's nothing to be shared in terms of costs, and it's just that extra layer. And it's that please don't forget us, you know, when you're calculating your budget for the year and how you're going to roll out how payments are made. Being single is another challenge.
4: A lot of government policy sort of directed at
25: the
4: working family.
25: And it's not the average anymore, is it? I don't know. So, yeah, it's a great conversation for us to be having today.
4: Well, let's see. 1-300-800-222. If you're single, at the moment you're working your way through the world as a single person, 0437-774-774 for texts as well. How much more expensive do you feel it is? And are there barriers? Like, is it difficult to get a rental or a mortgage as a single person? Do you find that you hit a ceiling when it comes to applying for a loan because you're single? Banks might think that the stability of your income becomes an issue. Or I'd love to hear what people's experience is. 1-300-800-222, or you can text 0437-774-774. Kate Mead is with us, ABC reporter, looking at some of the stories that are going to be big today. Rumours abound.
25: Rumours abound. If I was to play powder finger for you at their height back in the early 2000s, where are you? Where are you standing when you're hearing powder finger play on the radio?
4: Well, I was probably playing it on the radio, Kate. That was where I was.
25: what a flex from you, Francis.
4: It's just the truth.
25: I'll tell you where I was. I was a young 18-year-old down by the beach trying to surf, partying, having the time of my life.
4: Yeah, sound of the summer, many times.
25: Sound of the summer.
4: Yeah.
25: That is.
4: Livid Festival in Brisbane where they were hometown gigs. Those shows were just amazing. Yeah.
25: You just took me back to Big Day Out, I think. Did they play at Big Day Out?
4: Yeah, I'm sure I must have.
25: Now, what caused them to break up? Can you tell me then?
4: I was trying to work it out.
25: Did they just have a spat?
4: I do know the guys, but I can't talk for them. But I think it wasn't a spat. I think they're all in good. But it's just like they've done the rounds. Like they've taken it as far as they could in terms of the local market, and everyone wanted to do something different. Bernard's gone on to be doing well.
25: His
4: solo career. Ian Hogue, the guitarist, is now in the Church, plays with Steve Kilby. Some of the other guys are running venues in
25: Brisbane. Scandal. What do you? No Oasis, Barney, between nothing. I thought that there would be some juice in
4: maybe,
25: here.
4: Maybe a couple of them on the tennis court. I know they're pretty competitive on the tennis court.
25: The reason why I'm wanting to know is because there's been these cryptic billboards that have been popping up in Brisbane, Sydney and Melbourne, and they're kind of codes that keep changing, and they flash up memories, day 24, different things like that. There's an Instagram that's popped up that's called The Return of the Electric Horseman. Apparently that is an unmistakable reference to Return of the Electric Horseman, the final track of Powderfinger's 1996 album. So that is getting people's chins wagging this morning when they're looking at this billboard and going, is it true? Is it happening? I wondered, I wasn't sure, that's what I mean. I wasn't sure if there was a spat or not, but I just wondered, did they look at Oasis? Did they look at the money, the rollout, the world tour and go, oh, well, hang on, boys. There might be some money to be made here.
4: Why not? Oh, there's certainly an audience for it. If they were to announce a tour tomorrow, it would sell out in a blink of an eye.
25: Oh, I'd be trying to find my 501 jeans, a crop top and a, I don't know. I don't know, bro.
4: Braid your hair.
25: Who knows what would happen? I'd be back. So that's what Oasis gave me. Because similar kind of timings, nice. Right?
4: I hope it's true. The world could do with a powder finger tour right now.
25: That's right. I'm looking for the joy in life, and I could take powder finger.
4: Yeah, I agree. Let's hope that that's going to happen because that would be awesome.
25: So just a rumour at this stage. Do not walk around today and say, I heard Kate Mead say that powder finger are back. It's just a rumour, but I'm so here for it.
4: All the hints are there. Yeah. Oh, they're teasing us. Good on you, Kate.
25: Thank you so much.
4: You heard it first here. Powder finger are back. Maybe. That's a maybe. It's a big maybe. Here they are on ABC Radio Overnights.

0: wonderful Powderfinger, My Happiness, here on ABC Radio Overnight. I hope you're having a good morning. Francis Leach with you on this Wednesday. It's been a busy morning, and I want to share with you a good news story. Now, there's a social media account that I love to follow, and it shows me a young man in Brisbane who goes around talking to people who are doing it tough on the streets and offers them the sort of care that they probably can't afford and wouldn't otherwise get, and that is helping them with a haircut. Free haircuts and a chance to have a conversation with someone who's prepared to listen. Not too much to ask, is it? But it's really special. Kendram is the guy that does it. He is Kendram Rasiti. He is basically, he's an angel on the streets. He's doing the Lord's work, helping out. Good morning, mate. How are you going?
1: Yeah, not too bad, brother. How are you? You okay?
0: I'm really, really well. The first time I saw your little Instagram post, it just caught my heart. Tell me how you got started doing it.
1: So I've always been cutting, like, on and off through COVID, and just the feeling of cutting someone was nice. Like, it was a good feeling. But yeah, it was a bit of a spontaneous one. Like, I was just walking back home for my academy, and just encountered a lad there. He was pretty young as well, actually. So seeing him, so I went back home and just packed my gear and came back out to him, and he agreed to have a haircut and just have a chat, which was cool. And I think then it kind of like ticked from that point moving forward.
0: And, it's sort of caught on with a lot of people who now see the videos. What's it been like to approach people and offer them, an opportunity to have their hair cut? What sort of response do you get from the people that that you talk to and you help?
1: Oh, the response is amazing. Like, some people don't want to be recorded, which I respect. Some people don't mind at all. But overall, it's always been positive. I feel like it's just the way you approach someone, I guess. Like, just in a respectful manner. How everyone wants to be treated nicely, of course. So, yeah, just I think it's just the approach has to be nice, always. But it's just the way you want to be treated, I guess, in life.
0: And some of the videos that that I see, the charm, the energy, the optimism of people who are doing it tough in those intimate moments when, like all of us, we speak to all those of us who've got hair. Back when I used to do this, not anymore, Kendram, it's well past me now. You would sort of confide in your hairdresser and tell them stuff that you would otherwise not tell anyone.
1: Yeah. It's true. It's true. I think it's just building like a relationship with them at the same time, which a lot of like barbers and I think the hairdressers do day to day, which is nice. Like just having someone there that you can actually have a conversation with and just open up about life in general. Like we've all got battles and we're all dealing stuff. So it's nice to have someone to have a genuine conversation with.
0: And in terms of the people that you have, set 10, 20 minutes with, do you have regulars now? Come back and ask for a second.
1: You know what? I do as well. You know what? I got like a crazy story because it's my next video that's actually going up on Rasiti Roots. It's I went Gold Coast and I got out my van and then I encountered someone that I caught, like I'm talking about 6-7 months ago, I think it was now. And so he'll be like my second customer. I've had a couple of second customers, so which is really nice. And it's good to like catch up, I guess, with them.
0: And you must have an extraordinary response from people who see your post on Rasiti Roots. That's Rasiti Roots on the socials. What's the response been like?
1: Amazing. Honestly, it's all been so beautiful. And some of the people that I've had caught, it's been amazing because some of the public members, like they've actually reached out to me and asked for their details. And I had this lady from Gold Coast reach out. One of the guys that I caught really touched her heart. And she ended up paying for like his accommodation for the week, sent him over money as well. And it's just like little stories like that and like also reconnecting families. Like,
0: yeah.
1: It's
0: wonderful.
1: Beautiful. Yeah, it's amazing.
0: Oh, that's such great work that you're doing. And people can follow it on Rasiti Roots. If you just look on your social media platforms and have a look at what Kendram is doing out there. Are you out there today?
1: I'm at my academy actually today, but hopefully in the evening I'll be heading out as well. So, yeah, that's the plan.
0: In Brisbane?
1: Yeah, in Brisbane, yeah.
0: Yeah, look out for him if you're in Brisbane. Kendram, I think you do wonderful work. Thank you for sharing it with us. And, have a wonderful day.
1: I appreciate you so much, honestly. Thank you so much. You have a beautiful day as well.
0: Kendrim Rossidi. Check him out, Rossidi Roots on Instagram and elsewhere, the work that he does, just giving people who need a haircut on the streets a chance to have a chat and get their hair done. It's coming up to the latest from your ABC newsroom right across Australia.
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6: ABC News, good morning. I'm Noni Edwards. Prime Minister Anthony Albanese has urged global leaders to work together to combat climate change. The Prime Minister's been visiting Tuvalu as part of a four-day pre-COP summit, which Australia's co-hosting in the Pacific ahead of November's UN climate conference in Turkey. Mr. Albanese says climate threat is a problem that is here right now.
7: We know that sea levels here in the Western Pacific are rising at more than twice the global average. In Australia, we're expecting a summer of floods, of cyclones, of extreme heat and extreme behaviour.
6: A Canberra multicultural leader says the coalition's pledge to slash Australian migration numbers is short-sighted. If elected, a coalition government would cut net overseas migration to 100,000 for 2 years before lifting to 160,000 by year four. The proposal also includes cutting 650,000 temporary visas over 4 years and halving the humanitarian visa cap. Canberra Multicultural Community Forum Chair Arif Haq says it's not a sensible policy.
8: This is a bidding war with One Nation, and it is not fixing the problem at all. It is just a bidding war to see who can get the highest number of votes with their policies.
6: Israel will pause today to commemorate the deadly terrorist attacks on the country by Hamas on October 7, 2023. Middle East correspondent Matthew Doran reports.
9: The dawn raids caught the Israeli security and intelligence establishment by surprise as Hamas fighters poured over the Gaza fence line and attacked communities up and down the border. Around 1,200 people were killed and 251 taken hostage in what's often described as the deadliest day for Jews since the Holocaust. The assault triggered the war in Gaza, which continues to this day, and where more than 74,000 Palestinians have since been killed, according to local health authorities. Community-led events will be held on this third anniversary, including at the Nova Music Festival site, where hundreds were killed in the deadliest massacre on the day. Matthew Doran, ABC News, Jerusalem.
6: The French Prime Minister has denied that the government has ordered police repression against students after hundreds of young people were injured in nationwide protests. Sébastien Lecornu referred to injuries to pupils as accidents and said there was no room for tolerance of violence.
9: Hostage in what's often described as the deadliest day for Jews since the Holocaust. The assault triggered the war in Gaza, which continues to this day, and where more than 74,000 Palestinians have since been killed, according to local health authorities. Community-led events will be held on this third anniversary, including at the Nova Music Festival site, where hundreds were killed in the deadliest massacre on the day. Matthew Doran,

0: Police have used tear gas and batons in clashes at some of the rallies, which were triggered by rundown buildings and a lack of teachers. Education Minister Sabrina Rubash says the protesters' concerns are legitimate, but the police had to respond to violence.
1: We are in front of a kind of very high violence from the young people. We cannot ask to our police officers, you know, to say and to make nothing in front of a lot of violence.
0: A former high-ranking US Department of Justice official will look at how Cornell University handles sexual misconduct complaints amid outcry over allegations of a 2024 gang rape at a fraternity house. New York's Attorney General is now conducting a criminal investigation into the allegations, and the state's governor has called for an independent review of Cornell's handling of the matter. University trustees have announced Sally Yates, who was a deputy attorney general in the Obama administration, will spearhead the review. Veteran news anchor Richard Moorcroft has died at the age of 70 at a time of his choosing following a cancer diagnosis earlier this year. Mr. Moorcroft presented ABC's 7pm news bulletin from 1983 to 2002 and later went on to host SBS's Letters and Numbers program. A post on his Instagram page says Mr. Moorcroft was grateful to go peacefully with his partner of 36 years, Alison Mackay, beside him. Australian story presenter and friend Lee Sales says he was a terrific person and his death is a huge loss.
2: Richard Moorcroft, I think, can be described as a gentleman and a gentle man. He was the kindest, most courteous, warm, lovely person you could ever hope to meet.
0: In sport, Australian tennis number one Alex de Minaur has been left disappointed after having to pull out injured from the China Open final against Novak Djokovic in Beijing, with both men needing medical treatment. Djokovic had just won a tiebreak to claim a marathon first set that lasted 67 minutes when he called for the trainer. However, just after he was treated on court, there was more surprise as de Minaur also requested a timeout for what appeared to be a groin injury. After a brief return, the Aussie couldn't continue, leaving Djokovic to claim victory 7-6, love one, and with it, the 102nd title of his career.
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5: Good morning. Wednesday, the 7th of October. And what's gone on with the ducks? It's a very ducky situation. After 7, we're going to find out what these introduced ducks are doing with our native ducks and what's being done about dealing with it. It's quite complicated, actually. But it's certainly a challenging situation in terms of protecting duck species, whilst I imagine culling other duck species. And it's Wednesday, day for our trickier conversation. How can you challenge someone's ideas or beliefs without it being a personal attack? And who gets to decide what is and isn't an attack? Is it the person you're disagreeing with? Or is it you? I know that a lot of you will have had experiences of this at home, with families, with friends. We had a very lively conversation about how far in your circle of closeness can you have people who don't share your values? When they're family and you're trying to love them, but they have values that you passionately disagree with or that you think are hurtful, is it harder to love them? Can you still love them? What about friends? Can you tolerate a greater view? And sometimes, do you think sort of the left-leaning people can be much more judgmental about what everyone ought to think or not? I'd love to hear your experiences of that. 0438 922 936. How close to your inner circle can you tolerate people who don't agree with your beliefs or values? Plenty of super interesting things coming up this morning. We'll also take a look at the relationship between essential oils. They're lovely, and pets, they're lovely, but apparently the combination, terrible. Why? You'll find out this morning. This is Neil Diamond, top of 16, nice day today, cloudy in the morning, sunny in the afternoon.

0: Neil Diamond crackling away there, 20 to 6 on 936 ABC Radio Hobart. Well, end of life is a complicated time, but we want to go out, much like Richard Moorcroft, in a way of our choosing. Would you just leave it to the family? And if so, would you be happy if they put you in a mushroom coffin? It's become a possibility in Tasmania. You'll hear about how next.
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0: 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Our last resting place will often be some kind of coffin or capsule. And in some cultures and families, the more you spend on that, it's very important. And in others, you'd like it organic style. Well, if you're a fan of biodegradable straws and shopping bags, what about a biodegradable coffin grown from mycelium, which is the underground network of fungi? It's the communication network. You'd be sort of surrounded by things that help things communicate. Matt Grice is a funeral director. He told Kim Napier on North Taz Breakfast how they ended up with a mushroom coffin on their catalogue.
5: We certainly are. We've seen in the media a month or so back where the first Australian was buried in the mushroom coffin up in the Blue Mountains in New South Wales. And we thought, oh, this is pretty cool. And no doubt we will hear about it soon from suppliers and so on. And then recently, a couple of weekends ago, we were at a Funerals Australia conference up at Cradle Mountain. And one of our suppliers, the exclusive stockist for Australia, spoke to us about it. And we thought, yeah, for sure, it sounds great. Let's get onto it.
6: Now, you say it can return naturally to the earth in around 45 days. How does that compare with a conventional coffin?
5: Yes, it can take years. For example, there was recently down at Hobart, at one of, I think it was Hutchins School, they went to do some earthworks.
6: Yes, it was.
5: Building. Yes, and there were some coffins there that were still fully intact, pine, and they were over 100 years old.
6: Oh, wow.
5: So that's an
6: example. Do you know what they did with them?
5: Yes, they were all boxed up and then reburied at Cornelian Bay.
6: Ah, okay. So it wasn't reclaimed. Tim, they didn't take the tim. No, Kim, they didn't.
5: No.
6: So, look, tell me, Matt, what do you know about it? It doesn't resemble a mushroom. So how do you actually grow a coffin from mycelium and how strong is it?
5: So it's a little bit like paper mache, we've been told, but we haven't physically seen one as yet. They can hold up to 200 kilos, but we had a bit of a joke with the rep and said, well, look, we hope it doesn't come cracked or anything on its way here to Australia. But no, we're really excited to see them.
6: Our funerals can be very traditional. So what sort of reaction have you had from Tasmanians?
5: Well, we had a pre-arrangement this week and we have a client that's in palliative care and that's hoping to hold on because they'd love to be one of the first Tasmanians to have a mushroom coffin. So, yeah, we've had very good intake and a good response from it. And I think it's just a nice alternative for those that want to leave a clean impact when it's their time.
6: Yeah, great idea. Now, it arrives in November from the Netherlands. Is it just one?
5: We have just ordered one because we didn't know how it would go, but our stockists will have more in Melbourne, so they're getting a big shipment coming. So they will be here in Australia in November, and then obviously we can get them from Melbourne fairly quickly if we have people that choose those as their way to leave this earth.
6: So this person in palliative care, how did they know about the mushroom coffin, or did you raise it, like, here you go, here's a pamphlet?
5: I think they seen it in the media when it happened in New South Wales.
6: Gotcha.
5: And have kind of been waiting for it, and then they seen our launch on socials and that aligned with their values.
6: And do you think, Matt, this is where funerals are heading? Are people increasingly asking you about greener, more environmentally friendly ways to be buried?
5: Honestly, probably not. It's more probably that 10 to 20% of the market for people that are environmentally conscious. But it is just a nice option to offer that demographic.
0: Funeral Home Director Matt Grice there speaking with Kim Napier from Breakfast in North Tees yesterday. And I'm looking up at these coffins online because you can line them with moss. Seems really nice. But if they break down in 45 days, my curiosity is what happens to the rest of you in 45 days? Like, do you break down in that time? And I cannot find an answer online. Maybe you know more about this than I do. Perhaps you've done some research into it. I would love to hear from you. 0438 922936. Like, if the coffin's gone, wouldn't surely your bones would still be there? Is this too much for early in the morning? Maybe we need some more music now from Pete Murray. I'll bring you weather in just a second. We're talking this morning on Trickier Conversations about political views, really, with friends and family. Quite an interesting story, actually. A cafe in Richmond, outside of which Lee Hansen would park to a big One Nation van, have said, look, we're going to have publicly said, any money that you give us, we're just giving straight to the Greens. We don't agree with your views. So they didn't ban her. She has come out on social media and said, I'm really offended. Surely we can have different views, but you can still take my money and I can support your business. So how do we disagree with each other's opinions without offending one another? And how close can you be to people who don't share your values? I'd love to hear from you this morning. 0438 922936. Mark from Risdon Vale says, I can't tolerate friends who don't have some similar opinions. They think what they say is the only opinion. Either I don't see them anymore or say nothing. Okay, so they've got to have space for your opinion as well. That seems fair. This is Pete Murray.

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0: 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Weather for you today, 6 degrees at the moment, cloudy, no rain. Top 16, gusting west-southwesterlies, gusting to 15 kilometres per hour, sitting at 10 kilometres per hour, so pretty light. These southwesterlies, well, 10 northeast to southeasterly in the middle of the day, and then 10 north to northeasterly in the late evening with a moderate fire danger rating. On Tim Tumili Mananya, the Derwent Estuary, west to southwesterlies to 15 knots, shifting east to southeasterly below 10 knots in the middle of the day, and then east to northeasterly to 15 knots in the evening. Seas below a metre. A high pressure system is forecast to move over Tasmania from the west during Wednesday before slipping to the southeast during Thursday, tending the airstream northerly over the state. Good use of tending as a verb. Northerly flow is forecast to persist into Friday as a weakening cold front approaches the west, and that's forecast to cross during Saturday. High tide at 6:46, low tide at 11:45, and high tide at 6:07. That's for you dippers and people dragging kayaks to the edge of the water. 6:34 a.m. is sunrise, so that's coinciding with the high tide. Interesting. Sunset at 7:24, UV is 6, which is high. Probably time to start really thinking about your hats and your sun protection now and get those habits working before you have that time when suddenly it's sunny and you've got all the wrong habits and you don't have water and you haven't got sunscreen and the kids will get sunburned. And that's probably tomorrow. It's 22 with no rain. Then Friday, 25, no rain. Saturday, 22, kind of showers, nothing really in it. And Sunday, 21. And then a few showers on Monday and Tuesday. So some decent conditions coming your way. Trickier conversations this morning coming up before 7 o'clock. How do you disagree with someone's opinion without hurting their feelings or hurting someone else's? This is a super current, as there's a bit of a blow up around a coffee shop in Richmond who said, look, we're not going to give Lee Hansen's money. We're not taking it. If she wants to buy a coffee, she can. But with the One Nation van that's parked conspicuously out the front, we're going to donate all of that money to the Greens. She says she's really hurt by that. They were nice people. She got along. And surely we can disagree and still do business with one another. So how close does someone have to be before you won't accept their views? 0438 922 936. This is Pat Benatar.

0: Pat Benatar, We Belong, or Do We? How connected can you feel to people who don't share the same political views as you? How far out in your circle do people need to be where you'll tolerate different views? And are conservative-minded people way more accepting of views of diversity maybe than sometimes lefty people are, where if you don't completely agree with them, they're just going to argue with you consistently? I think we've seen a few examples of that this week. Ryan Possel's mum getting out there feisty with the fingers out, and also at this cafe who wouldn't serve Lee Hansen. But are these people also representing views so strongly that they deserve to be publicly challenged in that way, or is that more of a private sort of thing? I wonder what your view is on it. I can't wait to hear what our philosopher and reverend have to say about that. Then after seven, this is quite kind of intense, actually, but mallard ducks interbreed with native ducks. They're pretty bullyish. It causes all sorts of problems. But how can you as a duck lover then want to take out a whole bunch of other ducks and deal with the hybrids and the mallards? And fun twist, the mallards are really good at resisting bird flu. So could it be protective for the native duck population to have these hybrids? You're going to hear from someone who just had this shocking realization of how big a problem this is and is now trying to deal with it. It's really complicated and it's super interesting. I can't wait to talk about it after 7 o'clock. And I think we'll take a look at what the impact of the proposed migration policies of the coalition might have on the Tasmanian economy, which Deloitte has said is stalled. Our population is barely growing. Our economy is barely growing. And then if you put more limits on migration, how would that affect businesses like the university? How would it affect the Tasmanian economy? And we'll take a dive into that as well this morning on the program. It's 6 o'clock, top of 16, lovely day, cloudy in the morning, sunny in the afternoon. I'm Rick Goddard. News now and early AM then. Dave Riley with all the latest from today on Toast.
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0: Good morning, ABC News with Lucy Shannon. The Home Affairs Minister has claimed the Coalition's push to slash migration is an attempt from the Liberals and Nationals to counter the rise of One Nation. The opposition has vowed to cut net overseas migration from its current level of 292,000 people down to 100,000 in the first 2 years of a Coalition government. It would then lift to 160,000 people by the fourth year. Tony Burke says Labor also wants to reduce migration, but to do so in a way that supports the Australian economy.
1: If your approach is to choose a number based on some sort of political deal trying to pick up preferences from One Nation or something like that, then effectively the people who miss out are Australians.
0: The Tasmanian Greens have lashed the salmon industry's use of injectable antibiotics to treat a disease outbreak in southern Tasmanian fish pens. Yesterday, seafood giant Tassal announced it would begin injecting fish in pens in the Doncaster Channel with the antibiotic oxytetracycline. The industry has applied to the federal government regulator to again use the antibiotic fluorphenicol, which it says is more effective, and it's awaiting an outcome. Greens MP Vicar Bailey says it's concerning the industry is already needing to begin treatment in October, given the number of fish deaths in warmer months in recent years.
2: The fact that we're in early October now and we've got a situation where there's a disease outbreak already actually paints a dire picture for the summer to come, an El Nino summer, and we can expect these problems to persist.
0: Russia's health watchdog has warned fake information is circulating online about a mystery illness as concerns grow about the death of a woman in Siberia last week. Riley Stewart explains.
3: Russia's health watchdog says its biological safety team has inspected the Anti-Plague Institute of Siberia and the Far East in Irkutsk and found no emergency situation there. It also claims that despite misinformation online that a lab worker from the institute died last week from plague, her cause of death was pneumonia of an unknown origin. The World Health Organization deems the risk of suspected plague spreading inside Russia as moderate to low and the risk in wider Europe as very low, but says it will continue following the situation closely.
0: A former high-ranking US Department of Justice official will look at how Cornell University handles sexual misconduct complaints amid outcry over allegations of a 2024 gang rape at a fraternity house. New York's Attorney General is now conducting a criminal investigation into the allegations, and the state's governor had called for an independent review of Cornell's handling of the matter. University trustees have announced Sally Yates, who was a Deputy Attorney General in the Obama administration, will spearhead the review. Patients hiding their use of weight loss drugs or unapproved peptides before surgery could be putting themselves at risk. The specialist reporting team's Paige Coburn reports.
4: The use of GLP-1 drugs like Ozempic has exploded, but doctors say some patients aren't being honest about using them before they undergo surgery. This can cause serious risks, with new research finding people who take a GLP-1 drug are at higher risk of aspirating or regurgitating while under general anaesthetic. The Australian and New Zealand College of Anaesthetists is urging patients to be honest with their doctors, even if they are using an unregulated peptide, so precautions can be taken.
0: A flight route between Launceston and Adelaide has resumed for the peak tourism season. For the sixth consecutive season, Virgin will operate three return flights a week between the cities. Tourism Minister Roger Yench says annually 74,000 visitors from South Australia come to Tasmania. Flights will operate on Tuesdays, Thursdays and Saturdays until April. To sport, and Tasmania will field as many as four debutants when it commences its Sheffield Shield season on Thursday. Four new Tigers, Marcus Bean, Will Prestwidge, Kaelin Malladay and Teague Wiley, could all play their first match for Tasmania after being named in a 13-player squad on Tuesday. The Tigers will take on New South Wales at Cricket Central in Sydney starting Thursday. To the weather, there's a strong wind warning for east of Flinders Island, the upper east coast and the lower east coast. Fine today after patchy morning frost inland. Partly cloudy and a top of 13 for both Burnie and Devonport. It's currently 6 in Burnie and 3 in Devonport. Partly cloudy and a top of 16 for Launceston. It's just 1 degree there right now. And for Hobart, a top of 16 today. It's currently 6 degrees in the capital. ABC News.
5: Good. Good morning, welcome to AM. I'm Rachel Mealy, coming to you from the lands of the Turrbal and Yuggera people in Brisbane. It's 3 years since Hamas's deadly assault on Israel on October 7, 2023, where around 1,200 people were killed and 251 taken hostage in a surprise attack launched at dawn. As Israelis mark the anniversary and pause to remember the moment which forever changed the country and the region, many are also reflecting on the country's political leadership, with an election just 3 weeks away. Middle East correspondent Matthew Doran reports.
6: On the Gaza border, the relentless buzz of an Israeli surveillance drone is a constant reminder of war just a short distance away. But Danny Rahamim doesn't even notice it anymore.
7: I get used to it. Just when you mention it, I hear it.
6: Danny has lived in Kibbutz Nahal Oz, roughly 800 metres from the Gaza fence line, since 1975. October 7, 2023 will remain etched in his memory as the community's darkest day.
7: If I was a religious person, I would say to you, it was a miracle. I don't know how we survived.
6: 15 were killed and 8 taken hostage, with the community evacuated after Hamas's attack. Danny and his family have since returned to Nahal Oz, and he says around 85% of the residents have joined them.
8: As much as this is your home, do you feel safe here now, given what's happened?
7: It's a $1 million question.
6: Danny says the ongoing Israeli military presence just over the border in Gaza helps to provide a sense of security. But there is still a feeling that no one has been held accountable for the failures which allowed Hamas to launch its deadly onslaught. That sentiment is further fuelled by recent reports, roundly rejected by Prime Minister Benjamin Netanyahu, that he ignored warnings from the United Arab Emirates and Egypt a Hamas attack was looming.
7: Of course, we are very, very angry. Very angry. You hear it from 90% of the population here.
6: Sderot is a city just 20 minutes' drive away, which was also overrun by Hamas on October 7. On the edge of town is a lookout with sweeping views of what was once northern Gaza and is now little more than rubble. It's become a popular destination for Israelis and tourists alike. Karen Oberman is among them. As the anniversary is marked, she says her anger is directed at others, not her country's government.
9: Again, the world in 3 years has done a 180 and is distorting, making the victim seem like they are the perpetrator, and it's just wrong.
6: The October 7 attacks and the war in Gaza since are central themes in the Israeli election campaign, with Benjamin Netanyahu's political opponents promising a national independent inquiry into what happened, something the Prime Minister has refused. Mali Zender's daughter, Noah, was among hundreds killed at the Nova Music Festival.
10: It must happen, not only for us, but to make sure that an event like this will not recur.
6: Back on the border, Danny Rahamim has hope for the future.
7: I still believe that we have to make peace with the Palestinians, but not with the Hamas. They are monsters.
6: Even though 3 years on, that outlook seems as distant as ever. This is Matthew Doran in Nahal Oz, reporting for AM.
5: The federal opposition's new immigration policy has been slammed by higher education groups, with one organisation accusing the Liberals and Nationals of trying to keep up with One Nation. The coalition insists its migration policy is about putting Australia first. Here's political reporter Jack Mackay.
11: After a cutback in its support in the polls, the coalition has unveiled plans to cut back on migration.
12: Clearly the opposition is trying to keep up with One Nation, and that's a real shame.
11: That's Phil Honeywood, the CEO of the International Education Association of Australia. He's warning the coalition's plan poses a risk to the country's international education sector and the broader economy.
12: The future workforce in aged care and childcare is heavily dependent on international students coming here. And the gig economy, a lot of the young people that work in jobs that young Australians refuse to work in, be it Uber driving, be it 7-Eleven, they're all done by international students.
11: Under the opposition's plan, net overseas migration would be cut from its current level of 292,000 down to 100,000 people in the first 2 years of a coalition government. It would then lift to 160,000 by the fourth year. In contrast, Labor wants to get net overseas migration down to 225,000 per year by 2028, while One Nation has vowed to tip migration into negative territory before introducing a cap of 130,000. Targeting international student numbers is central to all their plans.
13: International education seems to be the political whipping horse, if you like.
11: Vicky Thompson is the CEO of the Group of Eight Universities.
13: Domestic students have a stake in this debate because it's international student revenue that supports research, it supports teaching.
11: In its plan, the coalition is promising to abolish temporary graduate visas as well as cap international student commencements at 240,000 people per year, down from the current planning level of 295,000. It also wants to restrict the families of students coming to Australia and link each student visa to the institution they're enrolled with. Both Labor and the Coalition are in agreement that migration numbers should fall, albeit by different numbers and in different ways.
14: It's 100% a reaction to One Nation.
11: That's Griffith University political expert Paul Williams. He doesn't believe the Coalition's migration policy will lure back voters who have abandoned the Liberals and Nationals for One Nation.
14: It's probably too little too late. And there's no way that that is going to be enough to pull back the critical mass of One Nation voters.
4: Associate Professor Paul Williams ending that report by Jack Mackay. Patients who failed to disclose the use of illegal peptides or weight loss jabs before surgery could face serious consequences, according to doctors. They've issued a fresh warning after new research showed an 11-fold risk of regurgitation or aspiration under general anaesthetic for people on GLP-1 medication like Ozempic. Here's National Health reporter Stephanie Dalzell.
10: Going under general anaesthetic already comes with risks, but failing to disclose you're on a GLP-1 or unapproved peptides can add to it, according to the Australian and New Zealand College of Anaesthetists President, Tanya Selak.
15: We do worry a lot about this rare risk of aspiration and regurgitation, and we don't want any patient to come to harm when we could have avoided it.
10: GLP-1-based medication like Ozempic or the unapproved drug retatrutide mimic the activity of a natural hormone, helping people feel full for longer. But because they slow digestion, standard fasting might not empty a patient's stomach. And Dr. Selak says that poses an increased risk of what's known as pulmonary aspiration.
15: When you're under anaesthetic, your body's automatic safety reflexes like coughing and swallowing are switched off. So food or fluid in there can come back up and then slip into the airway and lungs, and that can cause serious lung injury.
10: With the use of GLP-1-based drugs on the rise, the college says some people are failing to declare they're on the medication before they show up for surgery, meaning anaesthetists are having to use alternative techniques or even turn people away. Dr. Selak says there's a range of reasons why people aren't disclosing the medication use, including embarrassment or trying to conceal the purchase of unapproved peptides.
15: So some people will come and write that they're not on any medications, but by the time I've asked them a number of different things, we've found out, I'm also on a peptide injection someone gave me at the gym.
10: A new study published in the Anaesthesia Journal last month looked at more than 47,000 patients across the UK and found those on GLP-1s were 11 times more likely to regurgitate or aspirate contents like food under general anaesthetic. Most of the cases only involved regurgitation, and generally patients regurgitated or aspirated as they woke up from anaesthesia. But the authors noted the link was not necessarily causal, as people with obesity or diabetes are already at increased risk of aspiration or regurgitation. Adelaide University's Professor Michael Horowitz says there needs to be more research done on the issue.
16: What we've now got is an accident waiting to happen. The key question is what these drugs do to gastric emptying.
10: For Dr. Selak, the message is simple. Be honest with your doctor about what medication you're taking.
4: Stephanie Dalzell and Paige Coburn with that report. And that's Early AM for today. Briefly in finance, oil is higher. The global benchmark Brent crude is trading at $100.82 US a barrel. I'm Rachel Mealy. Thanks for your company. It's 6:15.
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18: Good morning. Wednesday, the 7th of October. How can you disagree with someone's political views or values and not hurt their feelings? That's the topic for our trickier conversation today. I'm very interested to see what our reverend and philosopher have to say about it. And it's very pertinent this week as we can feel voters just desperate for a Hobart City Council that can get along with each other and thrash out the issues without it getting personal, without parents getting involved or people involving other people's parents. And as Lee Hansen's been told that if she comes to a certain cafe in Richmond, they're going to give whatever money she gives them straight to the Greens, well, she's very hurt. So is that right or wrong? And I mean, I don't know. If you went to a cafe and they said, I'm going to give all of your money to the Australian Democrats, I'm not taking your cash, you'd be like, do they still exist? How close can you be to someone who doesn't share your views? That's what I'd love to hear from you this morning. Which circle do you let them in of the hell of being close to you as a person? 0438922936, or maybe it's circles of heaven. Dante's Paradise or Inferno, you choose. 0438922936, join the conversation. We will, of course, be bringing all of the Lord Mayoral candidates into the ABC Centre for free, live. You can come and see it. Tomorrow at 10, or we'll make sure it gets distributed back to you. So a lot of these events are all well and good, except if you can't get to them, but we can get it to you. It will be on a radio and on social media, all of these candidates, and it's a big election. The Lord Mayor will definitely be replaced. It's Tasmania's capital city, and the makeup of this council is going to have a really big impact on the feeling of the city. But the question, David Riley, is who has the vision for the future.
19: And what we are promising agreeable disagreement. I think that's what we're going for here, isn't it?
18: Yeah, yeah.
19: And that's the theme for the program this morning, I think, isn't it?
18: Passion. Can you have passion in your views without hurting other people's feelings? I have a line, right? Mm. If someone starts pointing their finger at me...
19: Oh, gosh. It's over.
18: I'm like, I give them one chance. I go, you're pointing your finger at me. They're like, yeah, I'm just passionately expressing my views. You're like, oh, okay, I'm not going to engage with you
19: anymore.
18: Yeah,
19: I'm leaving the room at that point.
18: Can you passionately express a view without waving your hands at people? And is that me just being culturally insensitive to, you know, Italians and Greeks? I always talk with my hands.
19: Yeah. Oh, look, this has come up in so many contexts lately. There's, of course, the Hobart mayoral candidate, Ryan Possel, using some slightly sort of age-coded language regarding older males.
18: Ooh, age-coded. That's well put. And unnecessary, alienating a lot of people.
19: Yep, alienating a lot of people, getting accused of ageism. And, of course, it's come up in the story that's on the front page of the Mercury this morning. You've already mentioned it. Yes, politics has entered the coffee shop. The owner of the Richmond Reading Room says she's going to give any money from Lee Hansen, Pauline Hansen's daughter, to the Tasmanian Greens, as you say. They took offence at the AI-generated campaign video that One Nation's released. We were watching it this morning before the program, Rick.
18: Yeah, so, okay, how do I tell you about this ad without telling you about this ad? It's a lead story on news.com.au. So, number one, made with AI. Well, we've been talking about that all week and how offensive that is to many people, simply because you're putting other people out of work. Also, generating AI video uses way more tokens and way more water and energy than any other form of AI. The clip, basically, it starts in a outside suburban home with a Vote One Green sign. You could imagine this being a nice little cottage in Barry Point or maybe West Hobart or something like that. And this depressed family all eating vegan mung beans and they're really sad. And then the kid just goes, "Mum, Dad, I've got to tell you something. I'm conservative." And the mum with blue hair goes, "Son, me too." And she whips her wig off and has red hair. And then so is the dad. And it's about the relief of everyone.
19: It's a coming out video for conservatives.
18: Yeah,
19: you know?
18: Yeah. Secretly, I've been conservative and I've loved her all along. And then it cuts to like a guy of African origin with a giant machete outside the window who throws it away and goes, "I shouldn't be on bail." I think he's saying I should be in prison.
19: It touches just about every culture war hot button, from migration to gender identity.
18: Absolutely. It's pretty intense. A lot of people would find it really offensive. It will be immensely effective as a campaign ad speaking to its base. And it's talking in the Melbourne election campaign about Melbourne admitting that their true beating heart is the heart of a conservative.
19: And it's because of that ad that Lee Hansen was not denied coffee, but told that the money would go to the Greens party, which I thought was interesting. It's a really interesting one, Rick. You know, what should the cafe owner leave their politics at the door, or you know, is the cafe itself an expression of the owner's values? It's a tricky one for me.
18: I mean, they describe themselves, the cafe owners, as inclusive of all sorts of things.
19: Right.
18: Why would they not also be inclusive of Lee Hansen, who goes on to say in her post, saying that this was upsetting for her, that can't we just have different political views
19: but
18: do business?
19: Part of the bargain of living in a liberal society is that we, to a degree, have to put up with views that we profoundly disagree with, Rick.
18: Oh, David's inflatable soapbox is rising.
19: Yeah, old school classical liberal sort of stripes are coming out here.
18: Yeah, where are the lines of freedom? We'll discuss it more in trickier conversations. Dave says, "I think you have to be a bit tougher if you lean to the left because the big money for propaganda comes from the right. Have a great day, good people." Well, it's not big money for propaganda if you're doing it on AI. That is cheap as. Or is it? In the Tasmanian Times, David, I love this release because I like to challenge the A-type belief that winning is everything, you know, that life's a competition. I believe that we flourish as a species because we're cooperative. Close enough to taste it, Rocky Creek falls just short of national drinking water glory. They came second by a point, and Huon Valley's Rocky Creek water supply, but they're celebrating it nonetheless. And I think that's blinking awesome for Tas Water. Well done. I know you want to charge us $8 million to have water, but at least it's not a boil water alert.
19: And I think it was Queensland that won the top gong.
18: Queensland's taking it all. They're going to run the country from Queensland with Queensland values as we head towards the Queensland Commonwealth Games.
19: More cheery economic forecasts from Deloitte. They put out their quarterly look. It basically said what it said 3 months ago, which is that things are looking pretty bleak for the Australian and for the Tasmanian economy. I suppose key points here are Tasmania is the slowest growing economy in the country. We'll increasingly need productivity and workforce participation to improve substantially if we want to turn things around. We can't just rely on population growth, says Deloitte.
18: Look, this raises a really interesting question that someone put to me the other night, which is, if our population is growing by 74 people a year or whatever it is, tiny, why is there a housing crisis? So I don't know who can answer that. If you can answer that, I'd love to hear from you, but we are going to try and
19: put
18: down
19: word
18: and answer
19: out on that
18: over time. Yeah, pretty grim stuff. Right, Peter George is really upset about the disease outbreak off Bruny Island. You're hearing about that in our news, and the Greens also concerned about that as well. Here's some things that are getting done. Improved campground and boat facilities at Catamaran at Research Bay complete. The Powhatina Power Station first stage upgrade is complete, and Huonville Early Childhood Education Centre projects are commencing. So, you know, despite this bleak economic news, there are some things getting done.
19: Yeah, and look, it's interesting. There's another report here saying that Hobart's actually recorded the highest inflation of any capital city for 6 months straight. Tasmanians are actually spending more than in other parts of the country, according to this report. Saul Eslake, the economist, says that doesn't really gel with what's happening in the rest of Australia, and it might be because of our older population and higher home ownership rates. Look, that was a slightly contradictory picture from that one.
18: Yeah.
19: Look, another one in the Mercury, though, potentially some good news for families in the Huon Valley, desperately in need of childcare, nearly doubling local childcare capacity, reports David Killick in the Mercury, a new purpose-built centre to to sit alongside the Huonville Primary School, room for 200 children, opening in the first half of 2028.
18: Yep. Okay, great stuff. That's me for Tassie, 24 past six.
19: Look, another quick one for me then. An op-ed, an opinion piece from Will Hodgman's former chief of staff, Brad Stansfield, taking an absolute flamethrower to the $200 million rescue package for Bell Bay Aluminium. He's been doing the maths on it, Rick, in the Sorrel Times. He calculates that that deal to save Bell Bay Aluminium, save 550 jobs, works out to $360,000 per job from the taxpayer, he says. Mm. So that's a lot of...
18: Well, that's a year's operating budget for a contemporary dance company.
19: That's right.
18: That's how I'd be measuring that.
19: It's the standard measure.
18: It's 25 past six. We'll take a look at the Nationals, what Australia's reading online, and which car might disappear from the school pickup.
20: Mornings with Leon Compton.
21: People want something done about these kids running amok. Court needs to start dealing with these kid criminals.
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20: Leon Compton.
21: The summer ahead is going to have warmer than usual waters. So how is the salmon industry planning to adapt? That's coming up on Mornings.
20: Leon Compton.
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18: 26 past 6 on 936 ABC Radio Hobart. Top of 16 today, cloudy in the morning, sunny in the afternoon, light winds. Dave Riley is looking at the national papers. This is Today on Toast. Do jump in, have your say about the news of the day, 0438 922 936.
19: Look, I already touched on it in the state coverage, but there's national coverage on this Deloitte economic report as well. Australians' headlines quite stark, basically saying the good times are over, the 30-year economic good run has run out, according to Deloitte, and we can no longer rely on population growth, property booms and adding workers. So, yeah, look, that economic picture seems to be dominating coverage this morning.
18: Dipping back into news.com.au, Murdoch papers briefly. So electric vehicles have outsold petrol vehicles for the second month in a row, and the biggest drop in sales are diesel SUVs, those massive trucks that were crushing small children outside of the schools and making it impossible to park safely at shopping centres, might disappear finally and go where they belong, which is in large places off-road and parked outside. Do you think if you've got a giant car, you just shouldn't park it at a shopping centre?
19: I'm not going to anger...
18: If your wheels are bigger than, I don't know, 45 centimetres, park on the street.
19: I'm not going to anger the people that drive giant cars, Rick.
18: No, it's fine to drive a giant car if you do giant car things. Just like a diesel SUV for school drop-off, are you kidding me?
19: I often feel sorry for people trying to park those things in car parks. Yeah, it doesn't look easy.
18: Yeah, choose a car for the space you live in. Anyway, interestingly, utes are also dropping out as well, and a lot of people going electric as they start to do the maths with constantly elevated fuel prices.
19: Guardian Australia's got an interesting investigation that it's just published. It's been looking at how the New South Wales government deals with people who can't afford funerals. So what we once called the pauper's grave, Rick, it's found that people including Vietnam veterans, rough sleepers have been buried four to six to a plot in unmarked graves with no plaque, cross or headstone. At least six cases where family, friends and support services weren't even properly informed of the person's death.
18: And massive soccer news. This is everywhere. I'm reading this from the New Daily. Matilda star Mary Fowler won't play friendly matches against Germany and Haiti for Australia due to personal circumstances. They didn't say what they are, except that her boyfriend, NRL star Nathan Cleary, had surgery on both legs after a shocking incident. So maybe she's turning up for him. Lots of coverage about these proposed migration plans. So SBS says families say new visitor visa rules will make it harder to reunite with aging parents. So you're going to leave your parents to die alone back in the home country because of those rules. And people are dying whilst they're waiting for visas as we speak. And The Guardian also looking at the migration plan might breach Australia's free trade agreement with India signed by the Morrison government. So there's a lot of cracks in those policies that people are just picking at.
19: I've never heard of ASOS, but apparently a lot of people use it.
18: Yeah, great. Fashion brand.
19: Fashion brand, yeah. Big hack, big cyber scare for ASOS shoppers, reports ABC's Claire Campbell. Those who use the app suddenly received a push notification saying ASOS hacked from the hackers themselves. So the markets noticed it and the company's share price dived off the back of that.
18: There's some weird thing going on with bananas today. It's like World Banana Day. If you buy a banana, you might get free into the gym. I don't really understand it, but they've put some research out saying that people train much better if you go with a friend. And chartered accountants are saying that now 6 in 10 investors use AI to give them investment advice.
19: Oh, gosh.
18: And if you're interested in that, Matt Bevin did this amazing If You're Listening episode where he uses AI to try and predict the future and finds out why it can't tell you anything about changing events because it's frozen in time. Really worth looking up if you're listening. Thanks, David.
0: Good morning, ABC News with Lucy Shannon. A commercial ship sailing in a NATO maritime zone has sunk after being struck by a drone, Europe correspondent Elias Klua reports.
1: Bulgaria's Prime Minister Roman Radev says two merchant ships sailing about 130 kilometres off the country's coast were struck by drones, adding that one vessel sunk and its crew are unaccounted for. Mr. Radev described the attack as a blatant violation of international law. Ukraine's President Volodymyr Zelensky says Russia is behind the attack and it's part of an ongoing campaign from Moscow to threaten NATO countries. But NATO is yet to reveal who it believes is behind the attack. Elias Klua, ABC News.
0: Student protests against overcrowded schools and teacher shortages have spread to more than 30 cities across France, with some turning violent as demonstrators set fires and clashed with police. Europe correspondent Catherine Diss reports.
2: Hundreds of protesters and police have been injured in the rallies. Protesters have set fires and clashed with riot police who returned fire with tear gas. The demonstrations started in the poor outer suburbs of Paris 3 weeks ago and quickly spread across France. Parents, teachers and trade unions have now joined in for the biggest day of action yet, with 2,000 schools blockaded or closed. The French government's promised to address the problems, but with ballooning debt, it might not have the cash, nor does it appear to have a plan to quell the unrest.
0: The High Court will hand down a ruling today that's expected to affect how planning authorities assess harm from fossil fuel projects. The ABC's climate team's Charlotte King reports.
3: Operators of the Mount Pleasant mine in the Hunter Valley want to double their capacity, with coal exports that would cause more than 870 million tonnes of carbon emissions overseas. A residents group is opposed to the project and took their battle to the New South Wales Court of Appeal. It found planning authorities should have considered how climate change caused by those emissions would affect the local area and halted the project last year. Lawyers for the company, Mac Energy, have appealed that decision in the High Court and say the emissions are regulated through treaties like the Paris Agreement.
0: A former Hobart Lord Mayor has described some of the behaviour by candidates in this year's council elections as juvenile. The campaign for a spot on the Hobart City Council has been mired in social media spats and personal attacks, with one candidate's mother issuing an apology over a confrontation she had with other candidates. The situation comes after concerns were raised by the Office of Local Government about councillor conduct in Hobart earlier this year. Former Lord Mayor Rob Valentine says candidates may have disparate views, but they need to be able to sit down and discuss them like adults.
23: The feedback that I receive is that the people are sick of the infighting. They really don't want to see candidates sniping at each other. They want to see people that are out there trying to address the issues.
0: Hobart City Council has been mired in social media spats and personal attacks, with one candidate's mother issuing an apology over a confrontation she had with other candidates. The situation comes after concerns were raised by the Office of Local Government about councillor conduct in Hobart earlier this year. Former Lord Mayor Rob Valentine says candidates may have disparate views.

0: that face our city.
1: A Hobart restaurant owner says he'll have to raise prices due to the ban on surcharges for debit and credit cards. The ban was imposed by the Reserve Bank from the start of this month in a move which it says will save customers nationally about $1.6 billion a year. Avtar Singh owns a Thai restaurant in the Hobart CBD. He says the business is absorbing the lost profits at the moment, but they'll eventually need to increase prices.
2: Small businesses are already at a very thin margin. So let's say 7 to 8% is what we are surviving on. Now, if you squeeze it more further, it'll come at a point where doing business will be very, very difficult.
1: To sport, and Cameron Green has been ruled out of Australia's first men's cricket test against South Africa due to injury. The all-rounder suffered an abdominal strain while batting during the third ODI against the Proteas last week and sat out the tourist two-day tour match that followed. It's hoped that Green can play a role as a pure batter before the series ends. The first test between Australia and South Africa will begin in Durban on Friday. To the weather, there's a strong wind warning for east of Flinders Island, the upper east coast and the lower east coast. For the state, fine after patchy morning frost inland, southwesterly winds becoming light and variable during the morning. Partly cloudy and a top of 13 today for Burnie. Launceston, partly cloudy, heading for a top of 16. Hobart, cloudy and also heading for a top of 16. 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
4: Good morning. We're all putting on our giant Rob Valentine-shaped hat today to ask the question you're just hearing him ask in the news. How can we disagree with someone's values without it being personal? Is it about the language with which you use to disagree, or is it that if someone holds their views as their identity, as their self, that they feel hurt, even if you're not trying to hurt them, you're just disagreeing with them? And at what point are you like, do you know, because of your values, I just can't really be around you? Is it family? Is it friendship? Is it your coffee shop? In about 10 minutes from now, our reverend and philosopher will be joining me for trickier conversations to dive into that. But I'd love to hear from you this morning. Can you be close with someone whose values you don't share? And how close can you be? What are your icks or your red flags? Like, I find once someone's like got an arm folded over their body and is pointing a finger at me, I'm pretty much tuning out, I have to say. Just keep your arms at your side, talk with your voice. Is that unfair of me? I don't know. So you tell me, 0438922936. After 7, there's some really complicated ducking business that we have to deal with, to do with mallard ducks interbreeding with native ducks. Now, this might be a plus because mallards are extremely bird flu resistant, but it could be a minus because, well, then you lose your native duck. Someone has discovered just how extensive this problem is and is attempting to unpick it. I'm fascinated to learn more about it, and I'm sure you will be as well. So that's coming up for you this morning. And, well, Lee Hansen, One Nation's kind of party leader, has been told that if she buys coffee at a certain coffee shop who regard themselves as inclusive, they'll give their money to the Greens Party. They'll sell her a coffee. She's not being excluded from there. And she says this has really hurt her feelings. Can't we have different political views and still do business with one another? Apparently now Lee Hansen's been offered free coffee across half of Greater Hobart. So it's all fine for her. We'll see if we can talk to her this morning as well. Right now, though, Ursula Connor is at the Bureau of Meteorology with Coastal Forecast for you. Hi, Ursula. Good morning. Let me take that line. That will really help. Good morning.
5: Morning, Ruth.
4: Hi. Yep, fingers are working now. What are the observations?
5: Oh, look, we're in a pretty much southwesterly flow at the moment, a little bit stronger around the east coast. Maria Island's currently sitting at around 14 knots, Tasman Island 12 knots, also 12 knots at Cape Bruny, Matsaika around 9 knots. And through the southeast inshores, we're holding that sort of west-southwesterly, 13 knots at Denali, 8 knots at the airport, 4 knots in Hobart, 8 knots at Dens Point,

0: currently. As we move through the day today, we will see the winds tend a little bit more easterly through the afternoon at around sort of 10 knots through the southeast there, Rick.
1: All right. So what does that give us as a forecast overall?
0: Well, this morning, while we've still got this southwesterly flow over us, just in the wake of that front that crossed yesterday, we've got a fair bit of cloud through the southeast, a few very light showers as well this morning. A little bit chillier. There is a bit of snow on the mountain, but not expected to last too long. We will see most of that melt through the day today as the temperatures start warming up. And hopefully we see a bit of sunshine through the afternoon as well. Hobart is headed for a top of 16, Humeville 17, New Norfolk 18, Campania 17, and Port Arthur 15 degrees today, Rick.
1: Any warnings?
0: We just currently have the marine wind warning, so that's out for the entire east coast from the top of Flinders down to southeast Cape.
1: And the next couple of school holiday days?
0: Yeah, look, plenty of sunshine around tomorrow, and we're really going to start to see those temperatures warming up. The winds will tend a little bit more northerly sort of by the end of today or early tomorrow. So, you know, Hobart headed for a top of 22 tomorrow and then 25 on Friday. That's ahead of a bit of a change that'll come through on the weekend. So potentially a bit more cloud and a few showers around on Saturday, but then clearing up by the time we get to Sunday, Rick.
1: All right. So today, get out bush, make something, grab all the sticks, create a little teepee. Maybe it's officially teepee day.
0: Sure.
1: Yeah, great. And a top of?
0: 16 in Hobart today, Rick.
1: Thanks very much. Ursula Connor at the Bureau there. Well, my teepee plan, that's cracking her up, but it could be something that you could do today. Excellent stuff. 20 to 7 on 936 ABC Radio Hobart. This is Accidentally Kelly Street with Ferrante. Trickier Conversations on its way.

0: Accidentally Kelly Street Ferrante on 936 ABC Radio Hobart, 6:45. I'm Rick Goddard. This is Trickier Conversations. How can you challenge someone's ideas or beliefs without it being a personal attack? We're going to put this question to our Reverend Victor Short from St. George's Anglican Church at Battery Point. Good morning.
1: G'day.
0: And Dr. Louise Richardson self, philosopher, author, educator. Hello, good morning.
2: Good morning.
0: You guys have been disagreeing with each other for, what, 2-3 years now on this program every week without it being personal. Has it got personal, Louise?
2: Never.
0: No. Victor?
1: Not at all.
0: Ever walked away going, ow, it was mean. So how do you do it, Louise? How can you challenge someone's beliefs? So we've just seen this cafe today say, Lee Hansen, we don't agree with your beliefs. If you buy a coffee, we'll give the money to the Greens. She's hurt.
2: I think that there's often an overlap of common ground even where there's disagreement. So I think if one of the things that you're trying to achieve is civil disagreement, it can be helpful to point out the things on which you do agree and why, and then to articulate what the reasons are for the disagreement instead of just saying it shouldn't be like this, it should be this other way instead.
0: Yeah, I think as soon as you have the word should involved in any conversation, relationship conversation, you're in trouble already. Victor?
1: Well, I want to start today by giving a shout out to my wife who gave me a book for Christmas called How to Know a Person by David Brooks. And I feel like everyone should read this because it's all about how to have conversations where we feel seen and heard.
0: Can I just say massive props to your wife? That is a heavy flex Christmas present. And well done you actually getting the message.
1: Yeah.
0: There'll be plenty of husbands out there given things like that who didn't read them.
1: Yeah,
0: so
1: yeah.
0: At least you read it.
1: So I really I can't rate it highly enough. And, one of the things I've been learning in this space is, so he talks about kind of two levels of conversation. There's the words that we say, and then there's the kind of emotional kind of undercurrents and tone. And that's actually the real conversation that's going on. Mm. And I think often we can just pay attention to the words and kind of not recognize the emotional undercurrents. And one of the things I've been learning over the past couple of years is how many wounds people carry and how that kind of what's going on internally for us when we come into a situation that can often kind of flare up really powerfully.
0: Louise, is it okay to say, look, you know, I can see that you're very upset, but it's just because your mum was never around when you were a kid? That's not what you really think.
2: I don't know how much insight into someone's personal circumstances others really share. So it's probably not the route I would take if I thought that somebody had a perspective that we shouldn't agree with. Mm. I would try to stay away from things which relate to experiences that might not be directly relevant or features about a person whose life I'm making assumptions about rather than having direct knowledge of. I don't think that means you can't ever bring up demographic features in a conversation, though.
0: So this is really relevant. Ryan Posselt was sort of saying, you know, these guys are out of touch who are running. They're in their 60s or 70s. They're like bro ageist. How could Victor Ryan have expressed that maybe differently?
1: Yeah, so I think if when we have a sense of our sense of self or our identities under threat, under attack, then we can go into like fight or flight mode and the conversation doesn't really go anywhere. So I think it's a sort of stating, I can see where you're coming from. Here's my perspective. Mm. And like Louise said, like trying to go, what's the common ground that maybe is underlying that we're both shooting for? I think I'd also want to say that it's much harder to do all this sort of stuff in kind of political campaigns and on a political level than it is on the personal. And that's because in the personal,

0: the person that you're speaking to is right in front of you, but in political kind of speech, you're not just speaking to your deliberate kind of political opponents. Mm. You're actually speaking to the electorate who and the people you want to vote for you.
1: And don't forget, we will have all 11 Lord Mayoral candidates here live speaking to you as they speed date me to find out who's got the level of charisma needed to lead our city and can express themselves coherently and generate consensus. And I'm going to be hunting for consensus evidence. Louise, this is a great comment from Cam. Nobody's obliged to tolerate intolerance. The cafe is not silencing Lee Hansen. It's just declining to profit from her politics. And he then says, reaction of One Nation supporters, bells their cat. So this is Karl Popper's great idea that we cannot tolerate intolerance. Who gets to judge which bit of intolerance isn't being tolerated?
2: Well, this is the tricky question, right? The parameters of tolerance are challenging because what does it mean to foster an environment in which different kinds of opinions can coexist with one another, even though they face tension? And then what kinds of positions, advocacy, actions actually go beyond the realm of mere disagreement and constitute a form of either direct or indirect harm to people? I think if harm is your measure, one of the reasons it's so challenging to even get consensus on whether or not harm exists in the first place is because some harms don't only affect people at the individual level, but at the group level, and it's hard to demonstrate a group harm to an individual person in front of you because it is by its nature collective.
1: And really interestingly, One Nation have put an AI-generated ad out for the Victorian election campaign, and she's the head of the party, that is unafraid to cause harm to a whole bunch of people. It belittles, mocks, makes fun of, and labels different cultures, races, political views, dietary behaviours. Totally happy to do that. So if you're willing to dish out harm, this is good to put to someone who's Christian, actually. Should you take what you get and eat your karma?
0: So, I mean, Jesus says if you live by the sword, you'll die by the sword. So I think this is one of the challenges of the cut and thrust of political debate. But I would say it's also part of the leadership challenge of political debate because it's easy to scapegoat and to, like, as I said, we want to feel seen and heard. And so as a politician, it's, you know, your job partly is to help people who are feeling unseen and unheard to be seen. But then the leadership part is then transferring that so that you're not talking about, you're talking about people, principles and policies rather than people. So that's the leadership challenge. And it feels like at the moment our politics is kind of getting worse and worse at doing that move. We love it when somebody's kind of our champion in the public space, but if we're always setting who we are against over and against other people, as opposed to kind of saying, here's where I am, my identity is kind of centered, but it's not defined by what I'm not, and I'm against those people, that's inherently unstable.
1: Is Louise then, it's 10 to 7, 9 3 6 ABC Radio Hobart, trickier conversations where we take on moral and ethical challenges, great and small. Reverend Victor Shaw and Dr. Louise Richardson self with me here. The question, how can you challenge someone's ideas or beliefs without it being a personal attack? So here's the thing. If you identify yourself as your beliefs, isn't any attack on those beliefs personal? And is that the problem? We shouldn't identify ourselves. I'm a Greens person. Meh. You're always going to be offended by everything, surely. I'm good Labour, working class, blood.
2: It's really interesting. I've had some disagreements in the classroom about what we call intersectionality, which is this theory that you should take into consideration where multiple disadvantaged identities intersect to see what the unique experiences are in those locations. And one of the things that we keep coming back to is whether or not political affiliation constitutes an axis of identity or whether it's something inherently chosen and therefore not subject to the same kind of moral considerations. So about which I do not adjudicate, right? This is part of the process, is trying to think critically about these questions for yourself. But there's one distinction that we can make, which I think could be helpful, and that's the distinction between hurt and harm. Being offended is a way of having your feelings hurt, but it's not necessarily a harm. It's not necessarily a substantive injury to your interests as a person. So I think understanding the difference between my feelings about a particular matter, you know, about the way that something was phrased or about the particular kind of messaging, could be distinct from harm. And having that kind of reflective moment to determine whether or not this is just personal or whether or not this goes beyond me is a really critical point that I think we're not always engaging
1: it so with. Dave, Riley and I were talking about this yesterday. We're like, the most powerful thing in terms of like dealing with these conversations is the power of asking questions and listening, kindness and curiosity. And he said, I think no one's ever changed anyone's views by explaining something to them. I have once in my whole life ever, and I talk about it endlessly. Have you ever changed anyone's view, Victor, about anything? And what was the superpower?
0: So, I mean, as somebody who preaches each week, this is partly my job.
1: Yeah.
0: It's really hard work.
1: But, you're literally preaching to the converted primarily, but have you had people come to your views?
0: Yeah. So, I as I said, I started with we all want to be seen and heard. And so I think part of the job of communication is conveying that you see and hear the other person. If you can steel man where they're coming from, that's really powerful. And then you can say, okay, I see where you're coming from. I actually have a different view. Here's how I see it. What are your thoughts about that? So there's both being curious about where the other person's coming from, but then also inviting them to be curious about where you're coming from. I had a friend who did a PhD on a philosopher called Hans-Georg Gadamer, and kind of the summary of his PhD is you can either win the argument or seek understanding. You can't do both.
1: I love that. Louise, do you feel persuaded someone with argument, with logic, or is it with listening and inquiry?
2: It's both of those things, right? I think one of the things that we're in the business of doing as philosophers is getting people to test out counter-arguments, even though we don't necessarily agree with them, and to figure out how strong they are. Mm. And the only way that you can do that successfully is by understanding different perspectives thoroughly, right? You need to understand all the positions in their totality before you end up adjudicating on which one is the most convincing. So in that respect, argument can be a tool in helping people change their mind or make up their mind, but it's not the only tool, and it's not always the most important tool.
1: And just coming back to what you said, Victor, people are wanting to feel seen or heard. That's a feeling thing. It's not a thought thing, is it? So, and I think One Nation's polling shows that they're making people feel both seen and heard. Philip says, those who preach tolerance and inclusion are often the first to do the opposite. Our political world's never had such constant, nasty, disrespectful division, sowing hate on all sides. The attacks are out of hand. Now we can't buy a coffee without being attacked. James says, partisanship wasn't as bad when church and civic institutions played a greater role. Bob might be a Republican voter, but Gavin knew him first from his hard work at the bake sale. Didn't see Gavin as a Democrat, but the bloke that pitched in all day manning the sausage sizzle. More volunteering at the Bunnings sausage sizzle, I think, is the answer to all of our problems here. Reverend Victor Shaw, philosopher Louise Richardson Self, thank you very much.
2: Thank you.
0: Thank you.
1: This is the Easy Beats. 3 to 7. 936 ABC Hobart.

0: The Easy Beats on 936 ABC Radio Hobart. Next, Tassie has a ducking problem and we will dive right into that. And Bob just says, full blast, what a way to wake up. Thanks, Rick. Was that the intellectual conversation or the music? Yeah. 7 o'clock.
1: When news breaks.
2: Changes that have been made to the legislation sitting behind the NDIS have developed gaps.
1: When your leaders speak.
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0: In the news at 7, experts warn the Coalition's proposed cuts to migration could hurt the economy. A Tasmanian cafe owner and Pauline Hanson's daughter, Lee, entangled in an online row. And new data shows single Australians are facing severe financial strain. Good morning, I'm Lucy Shannon. Experts say the Coalition's proposed cuts to migration could hurt the economy. Political reporter Evelyn Manfield has more.
1: Experts and the business community are warning the Coalition's plan to majorly slash temporary migration could cause serious economic harm. The key concern is that cutting 650,000 temporary migrants could undermine the growth of the economy and also lead to skill shortages. But opposition leader Angus Taylor argues his plan is to increase temporary skilled visas and project-specific visas to address workforce concerns, hitting back at the criticism from the business sector. But he has admitted there will be an impact on some aged care workers.
0: A southern Tasmanian cafe owner and Pauline Hanson's daughter, Lee, have become entangled in an online row after the cafe owner expressed disgust about a recent One Nation AI-generated video. Rani Fletcher explains.
2: The Richmond Reading Room posted on social media expressing disgust over the AI video which depicts people abandoning their political views in support for One Nation. As well as a man of African appearance holding a machete and another man of Middle Eastern appearance wearing what appears to be an explosives vest. The cafe is frequented by Lee Hanson, and its owner said in the same post that any money spent there by a member of One Nation would be donated to the Tasmanian Greens. In response, Ms. Hanson says she won't support Tasmanian businesses that make people feel unwelcome for holding different political views.
0: The Tasmanian Greens have lashed the salmon industry's use of injectable antibiotics to treat a disease outbreak in southern Tasmanian fish pens. Yesterday, seafood giant Tassal announced it would begin injecting fish in pens in the Doncaster Channel with the antibiotic oxytetracycline. The industry has applied to the federal government regulator to again use the antibiotic fluphenicol, which it says is more effective, and it's awaiting an outcome. Greens MP Vicar Bailey says it's concerning the industry is already needing to begin treatment in October, given the number of fish deaths in warmer months in recent years.
3: The fact that we're in early October now and we've got a situation where there's a disease outbreak already actually paints a dire picture for the summer to come, an El Nino summer, and we can expect these problems to persist.
0: A former Hobart Lord Mayor has described some of the behaviour by candidates in this year's council elections as juvenile. The campaign for a spot on the Hobart City Council has been mired in social media spats and personal

0: attacks, with one candidate's mother issuing an apology over a confrontation she had with other candidates. The situation comes after concerns were raised by the Office of Local Government about councillor conduct in Hobart earlier this year. Former Lord Mayor Rob Valentine says candidates may have disparate views, but they need to be able to sit down and discuss them like adults.
1: The feedback that I receive is that the people are sick of the infighting. They really don't want to see candidates sniping at each other. They want to see people that are out there trying to address the issues that face our city.
0: Overseas now, and Israel will pause today to commemorate the deadly terrorist attacks on the country by Hamas on October 7th, 2023. Middle East correspondent Matthew Doran reports.
2: The dawn raids caught the Israeli security and intelligence establishment by surprise as Hamas fighters poured over the Gaza fence line and attacked communities up and down the border. Around 1,200 people were killed and 251 taken hostage in what's often described as the deadliest day for Jews since the Holocaust. The assault triggered the war in Gaza, which continues to this day, and where more than 74,000 Palestinians have since been killed, according to local health authorities. Community-led events will be held on this third anniversary, including at the Nova Music Festival site, where hundreds were killed in the deadliest massacre on the day. Matthew Doran, ABC News, Jerusalem.
0: Russia's health watchdog says no cases of plague have been found among colleagues of a worker from a Siberian plague research laboratory who died last week. Riley Stewart explains.
3: Russia's health watchdog says in a statement that after the death of a woman who worked in the plague research laboratory in the Siberian city of Irkutsk, no additional infectious diseases have been detected among her close contacts. It also claims that fake information has been circulating online about a mystery illness, but the woman's cause of death was pneumonia of an unknown origin. The World Health Organization says it's following the situation closely, but believes the risk of suspected plague spreading inside Russia is moderate to low, and the risk for the wider European region is very low.
0: New data shows single Australians are facing severe financial strain as they struggle to absorb rising housing and living costs on their own. Lottie Twyford reports.
4: Australian Bureau of Statistics data suggests a single person spends an additional $770 a month on living costs compared with a person in a couple who can share the cost of bills. The so-called singles tax can make meeting housing costs, especially finding an affordable rental, a challenge. 71-year-old Louise Taylor says a small duplex to Brisbane's north is all she can afford on the pension.
5: I think I've got a lot of knockbacks because I'm just a single person.
4: Financial advisors say single people also have to take on more of the mental load of managing their finances because they don't have someone to share that with.
0: The Australian Council on Smoking and Health says proposals by the Coalition and One Nation to slash tax on cigarettes will only put more Australian lives at risk. Lauren Smith reports.
6: More than 30 of Australia's health experts and organisations have written to the Commonwealth Government, urging them to reject policies to make cigarettes cheaper and vapes more available. Last month, opposition leader Angus Taylor unveiled plans to slash tobacco tax and legalise and regulate vapes. It follows Pauline Hanson's vow to cut cigarette prices by nearly $30. CEO of the Australian Council on Smoking and Health, Laura Hunter, says lowering the tobacco excise would be a disaster.
7: These calls to cut the tax are incredibly dangerous and problematic.
6: The organisations are calling for stronger border and supply chain controls.
0: Veteran Sydney News anchor Richard Moorcroft has died at the age of 70. A post into social media last night said he died at a time of his choosing following a cancer diagnosis earlier this year. Nandini Deer reports.
8: He's well known for reading ABC's 7pm news bulletin from 1983 to 2002, before that presenting Behind the News, and later in his career hosting SBS's Letters and Numbers. Richard Moorcroft is being remembered by friends and colleagues as a humble man and divine human being. Australian story presenter Lee Sales says he was a gem of a person and his passing is a huge loss.
9: He was full of life. He adored nature. He loved art. He loved people. He was just kind and caring.
8: ABC Managing Director Hugh Marks says Mr. Moorcroft was one of the great broadcasters of his generation.
0: TAS Network says about 170 customers will be without power in Strawn on Tasmania's west coast today while crews upgrade electrical infrastructure in the town. The utility says power will be switched off between 9 o'clock this morning and 4:30 this afternoon, with work taking place on the Esplanade, Charles Street and Bromley Streets. TAS Network says the upgrades are part of its commitment to boost safety and reliability for Strawn's residents and will help prevent fault-related outages in the area. Now with sport, here's Fraser Fife.
10: Novak Djokovic has claimed a record 7th China Open tennis title in the 102nd title of his career as Australian Alex de Minaur retired injured from their final in Beijing. The 39-year-old led 7-6 love 1 when de Minaur was forced to quit with an apparent thigh problem. Djokovic says the triumph comes during what's been a challenging period for the former world number one.
11: It came at the best possible time, proof that I can still play on the highest level.
10: Cameron Green has been ruled out of Australia's first men's cricket test against South Africa due to an abdominal strain. It's hoped the all-rounder can play a role as a pure batter before the series ends. The first test between Australia and South Africa will begin in Durban on Friday. Meanwhile, South Australia will begin its Sheffield Shield title defence today, facing Victoria in a rematch of last season's final at Melbourne's Junction Oval. And Adelaide's Nick Rakosevich is free to play Melbourne United tonight in the NBL after entering an early guilty plea to a striking charge.
0: To the weather, there's a strong wind warning for east of Flinders Island, the upper east and lower east coasts. For the state, fine after patchy morning frost inland, southwesterly winds becoming light and variable. Partly cloudy and a top of 13 for Burnie and Devonport. It's 6 in Burnie and 3 in Devonport. A top of 16 for Launceston. It's currently 2. Cloudy and a top of 16 for Hobart. It's currently 7 in the capital. 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
13: No, sir. No one's going to tell this little black duck what to do.
14: Oh, Tasmania, we have a ducky problem. It's so complicated. It's so full of complex issues of hybrid vigour versus interstate ducks ruining our native ducks, well, European ducks, really. And it's hard not to be drawing crazy metaphors all of the time. But you're going to hear from someone who actually was shocked to realise the extent of this problem and is now trying to find ways to tackle duck interbreeding. Before we deal with that, we're having a very lively conversation this morning about tolerating intolerance and who can or can't do that. It's partly inspired by the story you're hearing in the news about Lee Hansen and her giant orange ute in Richmond, which is sits so well with those historic buildings, rolling up to a favourite cafe and the cafe saying, you know, that ad you put out, we were felt offended by that. And it's a big national news story today. The way they portray various migrant groups, the way they have a whole bunch of people who are sort of left or green-leaning coming out as conservative. And they said, look, we don't like that ad. You're welcome to shop here, but we're going to give your money to the Greens. She says she's really hurt and can't we hold opposing views but do business with each other? Don in Hobart says Australians and Tasmanians have been carrying on about migrants arriving here. Now the federal government's going to do something about it and now you're saying it will harm our economy. Make your minds up, says Don in Hobart. Well, here's someone who might be able to shed some light on this, because this Deloitte report has come out saying that Tasmania's economy is flat, our population's barely growing, and yet we have a housing crisis. So explain that, Saul Leslake. Hello, good morning.
15: Good morning, Rick.
14: How does that work? We've had the flatlining population and the economy's growing very slowly. How come there are people without homes?
15: Well, I think it's because we aren't building enough of them. And dwelling approvals, which is a leading indicator of housing activity, have been tracking well below the national average for the last 3.5 years. And that's also reflected in another fact that many people will find surprising is that the cost of new dwelling purchases, as measured in the Consumer Price Index, in Hobart rose by 9.8% over the 12 months to August, compared with 5.4% nationally. It's one of the reasons why, and again, this seemed surprising, Hobart had the highest inflation rate of any of the Australian capitals over the year to August in the data that was released a couple of weeks ago. And that's an indication that the cost of getting a new house built in Hobart is rising at a faster rate. That may reflect shortages of skilled trades. It may reflect delays in local governments approving new housing proposals. It may reflect the increased cost of getting building materials to Tasmania. I'm not sure what the reason is, but they're all factors.
14: Treasurer Erica Betts says that it's because we're more exposed to Canberra's decision making.
15: I don't think that's right. I think the major reason why Tasmania's economy is flatlining is that our population is growing at less than half the rate of Australia as a whole. And that in turn is largely because we've again been experiencing, as we do when people become pessimistic about the outlook for Tasmania, an outflow of people to the mainland, or a much smaller inflow than we were receiving in the years leading up to and during COVID. That is to say, more Tasmanians are looking for careers on the mainland, and fewer mainlanders are coming to Tasmania, either to pursue careers or in their retirement years. And there's a whole lot of understandable reasons for that, including our pretty desperate financial position, which to anyone who's following these things reasonably closely makes it more or less inevitable that we're going to see in Tasmania over the next 5 years cuts in government spending, including in services, and there's a lot of debate about that happening right at the moment, as you know, but also probably some increases in state taxes. And that reflects the mismanagement of Tasmania's finances, not by Erica Betts, who was in federal parliament at the time rather than treasurer is now, but previous leading figures in the current government spent too much without giving any thought as to how that spending should be paid for, and now the bill is coming due.
14: Saul Eslake, independent economist, looking at a few different reports, the Deloitte one saying that we're flatlining in Tasmania, we have a recession-like look about us, but then another report, Saul, which News just talked about, saying that our household spending is really high. So is that because why? Are our goods more expensive because of Bass Strait? Are people's incomes less affected by some of these costs because they're retirement incomes?
15: Well, yes, it is surprising, and it runs against the trend of other indicators that the ABS's new measure of household spending based on bank transactions has shown slightly, and I emphasise slightly, faster growth in Tasmania than in the rest of the country. That could simply be a reflection of higher prices, because that spending measure is in nominal terms. That is, it's not adjusted for inflation rather than being in real terms. It might also reflect the fact that Tasmanians are less affected by increases in interest rates in general than people on the mainland. One, because a higher proportion of Tasmanians own their own homes outright, and that in turn is because we have a higher proportion of people who are older who are more likely to have paid off their mortgages. And secondly, because Tasmanians who do have mortgages typically have smaller ones than people on the mainland, because house prices are typically lower than on the mainland. So the increase in interest rates, although that is causing significant pain for people who have big mortgages, Tasmanians typically have smaller mortgages than their counterparts on the mainland.
14: This text says, what's household spending? Petrol and food, of course, it's up. Saul Eslake, independent economist. So if the Tasmanian government needs to get our economy, Deloitte said it was bent, not broken, which is possibly generous. Don't know if Ruth Forrest would agree with that. What do you cut?
15: Well, my report to the parliament that I did after the 2024 election said that a reasonable proportion of the budget repair task should be done on the revenue side. That is, I pointed out that Tasmania was raising less revenue than it could if its regime of taxes and charges was similar to the average of all states and territories. And I pointed to, among other things, that we could raise more money from mineral royalties. We could raise more money from having similar stamp duty and registration fees for expensive vehicles without raising them for relatively cheap vehicles. We could have a more broadly based payroll tax rate than we do. We have the highest payroll tax rate of any state, but the smallest proportion of businesses paying it. That hasn't done anything to boost employment in Tasmania. And the government itself did propose a short stay accommodation levy. That was the only revenue measure that they proposed in the last 10 years, I think. And to my astonishment, the opposition and others in the upper house opposed that, so it didn't get passed. But, you know, similarly, I would argue the government needs to stop throwing cash at every political problem that crops up. We've seen that last week with the government committing an unknown amount to keeping the Bell Bay aluminium plant alive, and they won't tell us how much revenue Hydro is foregoing by whatever power price deal they reached with that. And we've also learnt this week that the government was in effect giving away at bargain basement prices access to the MyState arena to one of the richest people in the country. So they've got to stop doing those sorts of things.
14: Simon asks, this is a really good question, Saul, 18 past seven, Saul Eslake, independent economist. What should the government have not spent money on in the last 10 years that we could be in a better position now? Brackets from me. What about stadium close brackets?
15: What I would say to that is that three quarters of the increase in the government's net debt since 2018, when we didn't have any, is attributable to the promises that the Liberal Party made at the 2018, 2021 and 2024 elections. And if they hadn't done that, and that was a vast array of individually relatively small amounts, but added up to three quarters of the increase in net debt that we've had since then, if they hadn't done that, then we would be in far less of a problem than we are today. The stadium, the government has committed to it. Both major parties have. I've got some... in some ways, I think it exemplifies the attitude that the former Premier, Peter Gutwein, and Treasurer took during his time in those offices of spending money without giving a moment's thought as to how that money should be paid for. And the stadium's one example of that, but far from the only one.
14: Saul Eslake, great to talk to you this morning.
15: Thank you for having me, Rick.
14: Independent economist Saul Eslake, love to hear your views. This text says, we've got plenty of skilled migrants working here, doing jobs Australians don't want to do. Well, a lot of those migrants are Australians. How about we just draw from this pool that we have employed to the jobs some of us would rather not do? 0438922936. Has there been an independent count, asks Jeff, on all the vacant homes there are in the Greater Hobart area? There's two in a street near us. And, of course, a few people raising short-stay accommodation. All right, now to a problem of a different kind. At 20 past 7 on 936 ABC Hobart. Traffic's light, of course, because it's school holidays. How do we deal with ducks interbreeding? You're going to hear from the Pacific Black Duck Conservation Group next.
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14: 22 past 7, 936 ABC Radio Hobart. Jason Graham runs the Pacific Black Duck Conservation Group, and he had quite the moment realising that we have a problem happening beneath our very eyes. Hello, Jason.
21: Good morning, Rick. How are you?
14: What's the ducking problem?
21: Quite a few, but the big one, I guess, is
18: One of the ducks we often see in our parks and wetlands around Tasmania isn't actually meant to be there. And one of the issues it has on our native species is crossbreeding.
14: So there are ducks that are native to Tasmania, like yes. endemic?
18: Yep. We have 11 different species all up. Some right. are more common. Some only come and visit from the mainland temporarily and fly back, but uh-huh. all up 11.
14: So that's the Pacific black duck, or one of them. Now, what's the problem with this mallard? And did we introduce it here, or does it fly over?
18: Yeah, correct. The mallard is a domestic species uh-huh. in Australia. So originally brought over here for meat and eggs, and now more of it as a pet as well. But sadly, it's often... Similar case to roosters you might see on the side of the highway some places is if people have too many or they don't want them anymore, instead of finding them a new home, they might illegally release them into a waterway. So a lot of the ones that we often go and feed, and I know I grew up doing it in Richmond, are actually because someone's let them go there. And escapes happen as well, of course. So then the resulting issue is these larger, more aggressive domestic ducks are able to crossbreed with the native Pacific black duck. They are closely related, but they have a completely different range. One is from the Northern Hemisphere, the Pacific black duck's from here and some of the Pacific Islands, and the two were never really meant to meet.
14: Does it matter, though, if they do?
18: Yeah, so unfortunately, because they can crossbreed, the ducklings are fertile. So then those hybrids can then make more hybrids and yep. more hybrids. And over time, you can have a situation where the original Pacific black duck is gone. And we've already seen that in Norfolk Island, Lord Howe Island as well. They're extinct now. Mm-hmm. They've been replaced by these hybrids. And in New Zealand, they're probably going to go extinct in the near future. They've just sort of gotten to a point where it's hard to find an actual Pacific black duck.
14: Okay, uncomfortable. Replacement theory actually happening, but with ducks. Probably won't happen with people. But, I mean, the mallards have good resistance to other diseases. Is some hybrid vigour not a terrible thing? Is it just part of... migratory birds,
18: yeah,
14: evolution.
18: Hybridisation definitely a natural part of evolution around the world, but this is a case where we have just, like a lot of introduced species, we've skipped that evolutionary process by thousands or millions of years and just plonked an animal halfway across the world into the range of another species.
14: Now, there have been some work being done on this in Clarence. So what's happening there, Jason?
18: Yeah, Clarence City Council have been leading the way with this. Our volunteer group has been helping with the removal of these domestic ducks and the resulting hybrids with Pacific black ducks. And just recently, we've been seeing a lot of the positive outcomes already. We were expecting this maybe 2 to 3 years' time, mm-hmm. not in the same year, which is fantastic. And that's basically a lot more native ducks and a lot of more native ducklings as well in areas that previously were just large flocks of domestic mallards.
14: Okay. Oh, I have so many questions. removal... quotes,
18: yes,
14: what does that mean?
18: Well, it used to be, quotes, relocation, but half the time that either was a relocation that might have just ended up maybe ducks or geese from Clarence would end up in Glenorchy or Kingborough. So an actual relocation, but just moving the problem, or it was the quotation marks relocation because someone didn't have the guts to say they were being humanely euthanized. So most of the time they are humanely euthanized. Mm. Some can be housed as pets.
14: Yeah.
18: It's not something we're doing anymore with bird flu because that's the last thing we'd want to spread into someone's backyard. And hybrids have to be euthanized as well because that would just move the problem.
14: Cull the mallard! Stop feeding park ducks! Thanks very much for that, Philip. So, how do we recognize the difference between the ducks, Jason, and not be giving our beautiful fluffy white bread to the wrong ducks?
18: Good question. And it's very, very hard because domestic mallards come in a lot of different shapes, sizes and colours. Mm-hmm. Because there are a lot of different breeds. So just like dogs, no two different breeds of dogs look the same. Ducks all look different. So if unsure, it's best to just resist. We actually recommend not feeding any ducks any food anyway.
14: What? It's so fun and they're so quacky and adorable.
18: And I could attest as a converted feeder, it's a lot more fun to just watch them do their thing, trying to spot the new different species around Tassie and helping them just thrive in their own environment by not intervening. We have a lot of different species that have specialised diets. They've got different bill shapes and sizes. We've got ducks like the musk duck that are built like a submarine for diving for food. Shovelers that have a massive bill that's twice the size of their head.
14: And these are our native ducks.
18: Yes.
14: These are the endemic ones.
18: Yeah,
14: okay. So, what would it take across the island to return the native duck population to some kind of security? Do you have to eradicate all of the mallards?
18: That would help. And it's a relatively easy job compared to more problematic invasive species like rabbits or cats, deer, starlings, the list goes on. This one, we know where they all are. They don't really frequent wilderness areas. So it is something we could remove. And as we're seeing...
14: They're like sitting ducks.
18: Literally.
14: Oh, that's bad. Sorry, Hobart. Had to be said.
18: But yeah.
14: Now I feel sorry for them. Phil says they're relocated to duck heaven. Thank you, Phil.
18: Essentially, yeah. Uh-huh. Essentially. And it's the same with any invasive species. It's not the fault of the animal. And it is something anyone who deals with any kind of invasive species problem, I guess except for maybe weeds. It's not a pleasant job. We know those animals are there. We get into this stuff because we love animals, but the positives we're seeing are just too numerous.
14: Yeah. Okay. So it's, a challenge to councils everywhere. Is there any aspect of this where you could use recreational duck hunters in the same way they do with deer?
18: Yes and no. So it's definitely something we urge recreational hunters to keep an eye out for, and some are in wetlands where there is hunting. Fortunately, that's not really where people are dumping their mallards or going

0: to feed them, so there aren't many there. But if the hybrids turn up,
1: yeah,
0: they should absolutely be the target over anything else. Because
1: I mean, that'd be a fun afternoon at Richmond with the kids now they're a bit older, isn't it?
0: And that's the other problem. Most of the places where the mallards are and the breeding occurs are in urban centres and wetlands like Richmond.
1: Instead of culling, could we eat them, says Rob?
0: I wouldn't recommend it at the moment with bird flu. This is something we have lost in the past. People think they've been there for 200 mm-hmm. years, but there's no way people were dumping food into wetlands 50 years ago or so. But that's what they're here for originally.
1: Okay. Don't eat them because of bird flu. Be super cautious. Our native ducks are beautiful. Mallards are aggressive, says this text. Thanks for your messages. People are really engaged in this. Mallard ducks and Atlantic salmon, two species that don't belong. Cull the ducks, cull the salmon. Is the salmon a problem in terms of breeding?
0: Not that I'm aware of.
1: They're infertile, maybe? Probably. We don't know. He's a Jason's a duck guy.
0: Bird man.
1: Thanks, Jason. Jason Graham runs the Pacific Black Duck Conservation Group. So get in touch with them if you would like to learn more. And, thanks for that fascinating insight.
0: Thank you, Rick.
1: Really appreciate it. Jay says, our Liberal government are happy doing nothing about duck issues or the outbreak of feral rainbow lorikeets. Far out. What are we starting to shoot rainbow lorikeets? Oh, no, Jason's nodding. Yes. Oh, come on.
0: That's another introduced species that... It's a tricky one because they're an Australian species, a bit like kookaburras, but big impact on native parrots in Tassie, especially the swift parrot.
1: A kookaburra's not meant to be here either. No. Oh, my God.
0: There's more. We could keep going.
1: It's 7:30. Get out of here. Chase it.
2: Good morning, ABC News with Lucy Shannon. Paramount has closed its deal to acquire Warner Brothers Discovery, creating a media behemoth. Here's North America correspondent Cayman Gock.
3: After months of legal disputes, the two Hollywood giants have become one in a $160 billion deal. It means one media company, now named Skydance, will own CBS, CNN, HBO, Paramount, Warner Brothers, Nickelodeon and more. The merger puts cable network CNN particularly in uncertain territory, as the CEO, David Ellison, is an ally of Donald Trump, who publicly discredits and attacks the news organisation. Mr. Ellison said the deal was historic for the film industry, but critics fear it will stifle competition and lead to job cuts and higher costs for consumers. Cayman Gock, ABC News, Washington.
2: Yemen's internationally recognised government has launched a new military offensive to retake territory held by Houthi rebels. Middle East correspondent Caitlin Kelly reports.
4: The Saudi-led coalition say they have seized strategic positions from the Houthis near the Bab el-Mandeb Strait. As fighting intensifies along Yemen's west coast, the Iran-allied group claimed attacks on oil infrastructure and military sites in Saudi Arabia. Two airports were also targeted in attacks on Monday evening in Saudi, injuring three people and causing damage. During emergency talks in Riyadh, the Mecca PAC members Turkey and Pakistan agreed to send forces to support the Saudis. Caitlin Kelly, ABC News, Jerusalem.
2: Tuvalu's Prime Minister has called for Pacific and world leaders to back a new climate declaration ahead of the UN climate talks in Turkey next month. The Taku Pakasoa Declaration looks to focus the priorities of Pacific nations after discussions at the pre-COP31 talks in Fiji and Tuvalu. Tuvalu's Prime Minister, Feleti Teo, says it's important for the Pacific to have a united front ahead of the UN climate talks.
5: The declaration is a clear statement that aims to bring our voices together in unity, resilience and power as a call to action to address our shared challenges, protect our cultures and build our shared future.
2: Doctors are urging patients to be honest about weight loss jabs or illegal peptides they're taking before they undergo any surgery. The warning comes after research found the risk of aspiration or regurgitation under general anaesthetic was higher for GLP-1 users. That's because drugs like Ozempic slow digestion and standard fasting doesn't always empty someone's stomach. Australian and New Zealand College of Anaesthetists President Tanya Selak says patients need to tell doctors every medication they're taking so precautions can be taken.
6: We are partners in your care, and that simple conversation can help us make the safest plan for patients when they come to theatre.
2: Hundreds of metres of unused railway tracks are being ripped up in Burnie as the City Council prepares for a redevelopment of its waterfront areas.

The removal works along North Terrace on the coastal edge of the Burnie CBD began this week and are expected to take 2 weeks. The removed railway line will be replaced with upgraded playgrounds, improved cycle and running paths, bicycle parking and other outdoor facilities. The $3.8 million redevelopment of the foreshore is part of a wider $17 million renewal of the city centre funded by the state government. Research from the Tasmanian Institute of Agriculture is investigating if fermented leatherwood honey can be used to extend the shelf life of strawberries. The honey contains unique chemical compounds that can contribute to antibacterial. The removal works along North Terrace on the coastal edge of the Burnie CBD began this week and are expected to take 2 weeks. The removed railway line will be replaced with upgraded playgrounds, improved cycle and running paths, bicycle parking and other outdoor facilities. The $3.8 million redevelopment of the foreshore is part of a wider $17 million renewal of the city centre

0: bacterial profiles, and when used as a bioactive agent combined with other ingredients, forms an edible coating to protect them post-harvest. University of Tasmania agricultural science student Phil Walton says finding a method to extend the shelf life of the berries would contribute to reducing waste in the strawberry industry.
1: It continues that sort of precedent that we should be looking towards in terms of closing the gap in our food system. So really trying to reduce the waste within an industry.
0: To the weather, there's a strong wind warning for east of Flinders Island, the upper east and lower east coasts. Fine today after patchy morning frost inland. Partly cloudy and a top of 13 is the forecast for Burnie and Devonport. It's currently 7 in Burnie and 3 in Devonport. Partly cloudy and a top of 16 for Launceston. It's still just 2 degrees there. And for Hobart, cloudy, a top of 16 today. It's currently 7 in the capital. 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
3: Good morning. It's Wednesday, the 7th of October. Traffic's light because it's school holidays. Coming up this half hour, we're going to find out why essential oils and pets are not good friends. I was astonished to hear this because essential oils generally are groovy, surely, and good for you and smell nice. But apparently with pets, it's a no-no. Animal behaviourist Sam Morris will join us in just a second. Also, by the way, we were talking about invasive ducks and the need to cull them. And Jason just handed me this book that you can get from the Pacific Black Duck Conservation Group, which tells you what all the different ducks are, and it's got pictures and their behaviours and where you can find them. And instead of either feeding or necessarily shooting ducks, you could just take the kids out to go spot them. Leon Compton, hello.
4: Well, what duck is that? Can I shoot it?
3: Well, yeah, it's the ducks of Lutruwita, Tasmania.
4: Love
3: and
4: that.
3: It's beautiful and really simple and would make
4: exquisite,
3: getting out to where your ducks are really fun.
4: It's about two decks of cards, like across.
3: Yeah,
4: like
3: simple.
4: One deck of cards high,
3: so
4: and another
3: good.
4: Deck of cards across. Ducks.
3: Yeah.
4: Oh, the Australian wood duck, look at it, Chinotta jubata.
3: So we've got to the point, Leon Compton, with our garden at home where it's attracting bird life, like
4: wow.
3: Proper like local radio listeners,
4: mm.
3: But we don't know any of the birds, and I can just feel us on the cusp of late middle age wanting to know who they are.
4: Yeah. Are you orange-throated honey eater, yellow-throated honey
3: That's
4: eater
3: right.
4: maybe?
3: Oh, that ready one, the
4: New
3: one
4: England
3: with the yellow eye.
4: Eater.
3: Yeah.
4: Yeah. Are you one of them? Or are you a cockatoo of some kind?
3: That's right.
4: They're all a part of
3: life. Just that, honestly, that was an interview that started out and it just descended into complete madness because half the birds floating around here, like kookaburras and things, don't belong in Tasmania.
4: Yeah.
3: If we got rid of all of them, I don't know what would be left.
4: I can
3: three
4: just
3: black
4: see
3: cockatoos.
4: You need you need to choose because there's different groups. You need to choose which guide to Australian birds. It's a bit like in the olden days when you chose what type of, you know, were you a Funk and Wagnalls family, were you a World Book family, or were you an Encyclopedia Britannica family?
3: Oh, yeah.
4: You'll need to decide now whether you're going to be a Simpson and Day family and get your Australian bird guide. Can people suggest, please, Rick and his new beautiful bride are pretty soon going to be getting up at 4:30 and looking lovingly at each other, making tea. One will make tea for the other. We don't know which yet. And then dressing gowns and slippers on, heading out into the garden to just listen to the dawn chorus. What bird species book do they need?
3: That'd be great.
4: Rick
3: That's
4: and
3: relevant for Lutruwita, Tasmania,
4: yeah.
3: In the south, that covers the introduced species, because honestly it's mostly sparrows, but I would still like to know more about them. Do I tell you this story or not? So I was honest. I was on safari in Africa, whatever.
4: Bagging the grade five, don't you know? We'd taken one rhino, two hippos, and we're on the trail of a particularly vicious tiger. When?
3: All I would say is I was the guest of my brother, and it was lavish. And yes, elephants did drink from our private pool. But my sister-in-law, because she grew up in Africa, which is why we were there, and she knows all the animals. Mm. To stay interested on safari, she was into the birds and she wanted to tick off something like 200 birds on this trip. And I'm like, not that into birds, to be honest, but I got fascinated. and their behaviour and the ability to spot them, and actually on a rainy day where the animals don't come out, because guess what? Animals don't work in the rain. Mm. The birds are always there.
4: I like that. You need a particular type of brain, though, for birds, I've found. So I've spent some time as an amateur bird watcher, but I've had the privilege of doing it with really good bird watchers. Mm. And their ability to actually

0: actually remember the relationship between the sound of the birds, where they might be, and the look of the birds, and file all of that away and then recall it,
1: yeah,
0: is quite amazing. I once went out into this car park at work with some really great twitchers at lunchtime on a winter's day. So this is prime bad bird spotting time. And they had 14 species identified just in our car park.
1: They are living in a richer world than you are, Leon, with this sort of bland, there's something tweeting. Sam Morris is like getting closer and closer to the microphone because you're a duck fan.
2: I am a duck fan.
1: Can you spot birds, Sam Morris, animal behaviourist?
2: I can spot some birds.
1: Yeah.
2: Yeah, I quite like birds of prey and not nocturnal birds. But birds are incredibly intelligent. So for part of one of the stages of my degree, I had to train chickens for an ad.
0: Really?
2: Oh, my goodness me. I was like, train chickens. Oh, my. They can differentiate shape, colour. I could teach one to knock a red dinosaur off a bench within like half a day.
1: What chickens for what ad?
2: Yeah, we can't say on the ABC.
1: Yes, you can say on the ABC if it's editorially relevant, and if I don't know, I'm going to die.
2: I actually can't remember.
1: Oh, no, that's fine.
2: I actually can't remember.
1: Chickens. All right, Leon Costa, while we sit with that image, what's on the program?
0: Yeah, coming up for you after 8:30. Of course, we know that with El Nino in the Northern Hemisphere, we're going to have warmer temperatures in Tasmania. The question's about how much warmer Tasmania's sea surface temperatures are is still to be seen. But we know that warmer water is bad for Atlantic salmon. They struggle to grow. They struggle to eat. They struggle to get to table weight. They're more susceptible to disease. And so we're on the cusp of another season where the salmon industry will need to talk about antibiotics in the system and how the community deals with that, how the crayfish industry and the Dontricasto and the ab industry beyond it deal with that. We're going to dive into that conversation this morning. I'd love you to be part of it. John Whittington from Salmon Tasmania. The season ahead and what that means for the community that shares the water with the salmon industry. So there's that. And why is it that the Tasmanian Fire Service and SES are talking about budget repair and the need to cut costs? Why is that happening? What happened to the budget? We're going to talk about it this morning after 8:30.
1: There are Leon Compton from 8:30 on 936 ABC Radio Hobart. Next, pets and essential oils. Why don't they mix?
3: Tasmania's courts have seen a 40% increase in applications relating to breaches of family violence orders.
4: It's crazy to me that numbers are going up and up each day and it's just being normalised.
3: So will new laws help tackle the rise of this insidious crime?
5: The purpose of that fund is actually to support victim survivors.
3: I'm Airlie Ward here, Tassiecast on ABC Listen Now.
1: It's 19 to 8, 936 ABC Radio Hobart. Animal behaviourist Sam Morris joins us to talk about the mixture of essential oils. Aren't they good for everything and groovy? And pets. Hello.
2: Good morning.
1: Yeah. What's the problem with essential oils and pets?
2: They're not good for pets, basically. So people, they're good for people. They have a lovely calming effect and we like the diffusers and there's so many wonderful shops that you walk into and it's sensory overload.
1: Mm-hmm.
2: Just imagine that if you're a pet, because their sense of smell and their sense of around them is so much more. But most of them are toxic, actually. Yeah, so most of them are toxic. There's quite a long list of, I wrote down a couple so I didn't forget the names of all of them, but there's quite a lot of toxic ones for pets. And if you pop them in a diffuser, beautiful. Lots of people put their pets in a different room when they've got their atomizer on or the diffusers on and those types of scenarios. But you've got to think that all that stuff that goes up in the air has to come back down and settle. And animals just walk around and lounge around and lick their paws and clean and groom themselves. And then they can either ingest it or it can get, you know, absorbed through their skin.
1: So, I mean, and so this isn't just putting essential oils on the pet to heal them with your tea tree oil. This is just in the air with the diffuser. Oh, no, it sounds really freaking
2: tea
1: out.
2: Tea tree is so bad.
1: Is it?
2: Oh, yeah.
1: The pet, but what does it do to them?
2: So it's really, it's highly toxic. It's highly toxic. So they can't metabolise those types of things. People used to use it as an antibiotic or something of those types of things. So when people would come in and see me, and this is like an eon ago, but when I was at the vets and that practicing in those types of environments, you know, lots of people would try home remedies first.
1: Yeah.
2: So as soon as you put something on the animal, you know, you wouldn't put tea tree oil, hopefully, on an open wound yourself, but animals are going to lick it off straight away. So not only can they have that ulceration and that blistering and that burning sensation, but just like it's a chemical burn. It's a skin exposure chemical burn. redness, infection. And of course, the more you put on them, the more they try and clean it off, and they clean it off with their mouth. So then you're

0: start to get toxicity. So then you'll start to get labored breathing, disorientation, really irregular, they can be very discoordinated and they just lethargy. And lots of people say, oh no, but then they start to use more and more and more. So then it becomes overexposure.
1: Okay, this is fascinating. 7:45. Oh no, says Jude, there goes my diffuser. Is incense okay?
0: So even then, they're still getting it into their system. And like when I was thinking about this, I was thinking about it a little bit more because, and it's a lot of the Christmassy smells that are often the worst ones. So those fir smells and those winter smells and things like that, that people often have at that time of year. Cloves, particularly bad for both cats and dogs. So pop it on when they're in another room. But a lot of pet owners have these types of things in their environment because they think that their pets smell.
1: Yeah, you're going to get rid of the smell of the pet.
0: Yeah.
1: Okay.
0: Okay.
1: So with the diffuser.
0: Yeah, that's right.
1: Then you might get rid of the pet.
0: That's right. And it's sometimes it can like build up in the system. And when you're putting things on the animal, used to really like infuriate me. They have the totally different pH on their skin system. So you can't wash animals with human things, okay? It just breaks down that barrier that they have on their own skin surface. And that's where you get even further things. Dog shampoo is generally pretty good.
1: With eucalyptus?
0: No.
1: Okay.
0: Yeah, I wouldn't use eucalyptus.
1: Interesting.
0: Yeah, I wouldn't use eucalyptus at all. Wouldn't use anything clove, geranium, juniper, rosemary, tea tree, thyme, wintergreen, cinnamon, cats, basil, lemon. Oh, no, definitely no.
1: Uh-huh.
0: Those types of things. So all the, and like, you know, one of my favourite things is like a rose geranium one. And like, I will put that on myself.
1: Mm.
0: So I've got those types of things because I find them quite soothing. So get them at the chemist, use it on myself. Don't put it on your animal. Your animal doesn't need to smell like you. I know when someone's been, I take my cat to the nursing home to visit my mum.
1: Uh-huh.
0: And the nurses all cuddle her.
1: Yeah.
0: She's just adorable.
1: Sure.
0: And when I go to leave, I can smell every single perfume of everyone that's been holding this
1: kitten. Rubbed off on your cat. Yeah.
0: And like straight away, the cat's like starting to look dizzy. I'm like, yep, you've been indoctrinated with lots of fragrances that you're not used to. So it's easy for me to just go home just with a warm washer and I just wipe her. I just give her a wipe over straight away. Saves her licking it off. Because everything that they lick off goes into their system.
1: Yeah.
0: And their livers are what particularly get impacted by these types of things.
1: What about, you know, manly smells? What about vanilla, tobacco?
0: Chocolate.
1: Musk.
0: Yeah.
1: That's how Joel Reinberger smells every morning, by the way. It's brilliant. I don't know what he's wearing. Very masculine.
0: They're absolutely. All of those types of things. But it's a lot of the things that we use as... like the more the peppermints and the spruces and those types of things.
1: Mm. Okay. And the Christmassy smells.
0: Yeah.
1: So interesting.
0: Yeah. Christmassy smells terrible.
1: I'm funny because my partner is very into her essential oils and diffusers and things. I don't really like it when I'm cooking because I get confused with my food smells and the other smells.
0: Yeah.
1: And you just think like I can barely smell anything and I smoked for 300 years and my nose is always blocked. Like imagine if you're a cat.
0: Okay. So here's something that will make you think about something.
1: Yeah.
0: So our sense of smell. So if we scraped out all our nasal senses and our receptors that are inside our nose, we know how good our sense of smell is.
1: Mm.
0: So when I'm talking to, you know, clients or students and bits and pieces, I'm like, you know, you can smell your dad's shoes when he's taking them off at the door, whatever. And you know exactly how strong your sense of smell is. If we scraped out all our senses and put them all out flat, they would cover about the size of a postage stamp. If you took out all the nasal receptors inside a dog, scraped them out, put them out flat, it will cover 2/3 of their body. Dogs see the world through scent.
1: Mm.
0: So something that you think is a very mild smell is incredibly intense for them. It overrides a lot of their systems.
1: And yet they roll in corpses and poop. That must be so intense for dogs. And cats must be similar as well. So,
0: yeah.
1: Okay, what about the fumes from cleaning the floor?
0: Well, lots of people put these essential oils in their floor cleaners.
1: Yeah, and I do that.
0: Yeah,
1: love it.
0: Yeah, absolutely. So once they're walking around on them, exposure
1: it's
0: to
1: on
0: the
1: their
0: pads.
1: Paws, then they're going to lick the paws.
0: Yeah, and even just exposure to the pads. It's usually diluted in those types of things. But we don't realise the humanisation that we're putting upon our animals. And we think that they are little people. They are our little people. They're our fur little people. And we want them to smell like us and want them to look like us and want them to live like us. They are animals. And we just need to sometimes remember that we have to pull things back into letting them be animals. some breeds, oh my goodness, water breed dogs have a really pungent smell. So I remember looking after some dogs that were Nova Scotian duck. Well, perfect timing.
1: Duck dogs. Yeah.
0: Oh my gosh, the essential oils that come off those dogs, because they are, their coat is a different layer, their skin produces different oils. They smell funky to me, but that is how they're meant to smell because they're used to going in those environments.
1: So if you're going to get that kind of dog, you've got to be willing to go with the smell. And I mean, what about the old dogs start to get that kind of old dog rank smell?
0: And dandruffy.
1: Can you do anything with that?
0: Absolutely. You can actually go to your vet and always seek veterinary advice. But one of the things that I like to, it's actually what you put in their diet. So you can get some lovely oils that are edible oils, so minerals and things like that, they can just like have a little squeeze up and put inside their water, and that actually really helps with their skin. So one, it reduces them overproducing, but if an animal is overproducing odor, it is because they're trying to compensate for the situation that they're in. So usually the smellier they are is because of the environment that you're forcing them to be in, because they're overproducing their natural things to try and compensate.
1: Sam Morris, animal behaviourist. Thank you so much.
0: Pleasure.
1: Totally fascinating. It's 10 to 8 on 936 ABC Radio Hobart. You might be hearing today Labor calling on the state government to guarantee funding for neighbourhood houses. So what is the situation with neighbourhood houses? Government's been pouring money into them as really vital community hubs. Why would they pull back now?
2: Mornings with Leon Compton.
3: People want something done about these kids running amok. 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
2: Leon Compton.
3: The summer ahead is going to have warmer than usual waters. So how is the salmon industry planning to adapt? That's coming up on Mornings.
2: Leon Compton.
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1: 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Let's take a look at weather for you today and the next couple of days.
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1: Ursula Connor is at the Bureau of Meteorology. Hi, Ursula.
6: Morning, Rick. This morning, while we've still got this southwesterly flow over us, just in the wake of that front that crossed yesterday, we've got a fair bit of cloud through the southeast, a few very light showers as well this morning. A little bit chillier. There is a bit of snow on the mountain, but not expected to last too long. We will see most of that melt through the day today as the temperatures start warming up. And hopefully we see a bit of sunshine through the afternoon as well. Hobart is headed for a top of 16, Humeville 17, New Norfolk 18, Campania 17 and Port Arthur 15 degrees today, Rick.
1: Any warnings?
6: We just currently have the marine wind warning, so that's out for the entire east coast from the top of Flinders down to southeast Cape.
1: And the next couple of school holiday days?
6: Yeah, look, plenty of sunshine around tomorrow, and we're really going to start to see those temperatures warming up. The winds will tend a little bit more northerly sort of by the end of today or early tomorrow. So, you know, Hobart headed for a top of 22 tomorrow and then 25 on Friday. That's ahead of a bit of a change that'll come through on the weekend. So potentially a bit more cloud and a few showers around on Saturday, but then clearing up by the time we get to Sunday, Rick.
1: Thanks very much, Ursula Connor at the Bureau there. 828, traffic's light in all directions. Hey, so we were talking about ducks and introduced ducks and how to identify them. Jill at Tinderbox has let us know, thank you, Jill, you can go to a family introduction to birds at the Duck Park at Kingston Beach on the 17th of October. Kingborough Council organises some really good holiday stuff. Go learn the birds, she says. And this text says, regarding Jason Graham about ducks, bless his heart, he did not emphasise enough, don't feed the ducks is the key message. You'll see it on signs where Tassie ducks hang out. Feeding ducks encourages the bad guys, the mallards. And that fabulous little book, Ducks of Tasmania, was free last year, says Jane at Kingston. So you might be able to pick it up free if you get in touch with Landcare in your area. But I'm not guaranteeing that at all. So you're hearing concerns about funding to neighbourhood houses. They have been attracting more and more funding because they were realised what a valuable resource they are. Mary Ann Evans is CEO of Buchan Community House in Chigwell. Hi, Mary Ann.
7: Hi, Rick. Good morning.
1: What have you heard about funding cuts?
7: It's really interesting, Rick. So the word cuts is a bit deceitful, I think. The issue we have is the funding's not in the

0: forward estimates that we currently get. Mm-hmm. So this year there was recognition from Parliament by motion put forward by David O'Byrne that neighbourhood houses needed extra support, that the funding that we're getting is not enough for what we're doing. And across Parliament there was recognition that that was the case. That triggered a needs analysis by the then Minister Madeleine Ogilvie, and that's just been completed. We don't know the outcome of that. That goes straight to government. Mm-hmm. But the forward estimates are missing some key funding for us. So there's during COVID, we were given $50,000 a year to support us with cost of living for the increase in costs, and mm-hmm. mainly rent to essentials. So we had wage rises under the SCADS awards and the simple things that households face as well. So electricity and groceries were the biggest things and our super.
1: So Marianne...
0: So that's not there, but also, Rick, there's $100,000 shortfall on the Community Connector funding as well. So a little place like us that relies on small funding to lose $150,000 is a huge impact.
1: Marianne Evans, CEO of Buchan Community House in Chigwell. So is it possible this needs analysis will come out, Marianne, and it'll be clear that you're an incredibly valuable organisation and need more resourcing?
0: We're hopeful that that'll be the case. There's certainly enough evidence that we all need more resourcing. Unfortunately, we're at the moment just seeking confirmation that we're not going to lose any funding. We have to plan and for our staffing for the year ahead. And without knowing that we're definitely not going to lose funding, it makes it really difficult for us to plan ahead and to plan the year ahead. So unfortunately, there's been no, I suppose, nobody that's come forward and said, you will definitely not lose any funding. The current funding you are getting is definitely going to be there and possibly more, depending on the needs analysis. Instead, we can see this hole of around $150,000.
1: So the cost of the consultant is being reported as $171,000.
0: Yeah.
1: Would you like to see that report urgently? Is that one step the government could make to at least be working cooperatively with you?
0: That would be fantastic. And as I said, we're really privileged in that every politician in Parliament has come forward and seen the value of neighbourhood houses. We just need confirmation that our funding is going to be at a minimum what it is at the moment.
1: All right. Well, we'll see how that plays out, Marianne, and we'll see if someone can get their hands on that report, because that'll be super interesting. In the meantime, as our community house is heading towards Christmas, what are you noticing in terms of the level of need in the community?
0: Yeah, definitely rising. So cost of living is huge for our community. We're seeing around 120 families a week for food relief, and we're not funded necessarily to do food relief. We're seeing about 120 families a week for direct food relief. And then we are seeing more uptake of programs like community lunches to make sure that people are getting hot meals and nutritious meals. And as well as that, we're seeing more people come through the door in distress needing support and referral.
1: Thanks for your work and that network of neighbourhood houses right around the state, Marianne. Great to talk to you this morning.
0: Thank you very much, Rick.
1: Marianne Evans, CEO of Buchan Community House in Chigwell, just short of 8 o'clock. Tomorrow is our candidate forum. I'm going to speed date the candidates to find out who has got the charisma, the ability to create consensus and the coherence to be the Lord Mayor of Tasmania's capital city. All of the candidates, I'm pretty sure now, are coming, which is really great. And we've looked closely at the questions you want asked that you've sent. If you text us Lord Mayor, you can send in your question to see what you want. So we will be asking the candidates about less factionalism, fewer personal attacks, more goodwill, and someone who can really be the face of Hobart, communicate clearly, and bring people together. I'll be putting questions to them and challenges to them that will test their ability to do the following things. And we will be recording that live here at 10 o'clock so you can be part of that audience. And if you can't make it, I mean, it is school holidays, there's work to be done, we'll make sure that you can see and hear it on social media and also on the radio across a few of the programs. It's a really critical election this year. There will be a new Lord Mayor. The composition of the council will have quite the impact. Who has the vision for the future? If you'd like to join me, text Lord Mayor now to 0438 922 936. It's 8 o'clock.
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0: Good morning, ABC News with Lucy Shannon. Israelis will mark the third anniversary of the deadly October 7 terrorist attacks by Hamas today, just weeks out from the nation's general election. Here's Middle East correspondent Matthew Doran.
1: Commemorations will be held across the country, from the border communities, which came under fire from Hamas on that day, through to Tel Aviv, where a concert will be held in the evening. Around 1,200 people were killed and 251 taken hostage when Hamas launched its surprise dawn raids on Israel, catching the Israeli security and defence establishment flat-footed. The war in Gaza since has resulted in more than 74,000 Palestinians being killed, according to local health authorities. There's still a lot of anger towards the Netanyahu government over the failures which allowed the Hamas attacks to happen, something which could be reflected at the ballot box in just 3 weeks' time. Matthew Doran, ABC News, Jerusalem.
0: Bulgaria's Prime Minister has described a drone attack on two commercial ships as a blatant violation of international law. Europe correspondent Elias Kluwer reports.
2: Officials in Bulgaria say two vessels were struck by drones in the country's exclusive commercial zone in the Black Sea, about 130 kilometres off Bulgaria's coastline. One of the ships sank at the scene, while the other caught fire. It's still not clear whether there were casualties. Bulgaria's Prime Minister, Rumen Radev, said the attack was unacceptable and a blatant violation of international law. Ukraine's President Volodymyr Zelensky described it as a horrific attack on civilian vessels, and while he's already pointing the finger at Russia, investigators are now pouring through the evidence to determine if Moscow was behind the attack.
0: Prime Minister Anthony Albanese will wrap up his trip to the Pacific for pre-COP today, with his final engagement set to focus on climate finance. Climate reporter Romy Stevens has more from Fiji.
3: The Prime Minister's spent 2 days in the region as part of pre-COP, which is laying the groundwork for next month's major United Nations climate summit, COP31. The Australian-led event hasn't gone entirely to plan, with only two of the 14 world leaders attending from outside of the Pacific. Today's talks will focus on the Pacific Resilience Facility, a Pacific-led financing mechanism for climate adaptation. The Albanese government hoped to use pre-COP to raise additional funds for the PRF, but later figures show countries have pledged $246 million, far from the goal of more than $700 million by the end of the year.
0: Locally, and a southern Tasmanian cafe owner and Pauline Hanson's daughter Lee have become entangled in an online row after the cafe owner expressed disgust about a recent One Nation AI-generated video. Rani Fletcher reports.
4: The Richmond Reading Room posted on social media expressing disgust over the AI video which depicts people abandoning their political views in support for One Nation, as well as a man of African appearance holding a machete and another man of Middle Eastern appearance wearing what appears to be an explosives vest. The cafe is frequented by Lee Hanson, and its owner said in the same post that any money spent there by a member of One Nation would be donated to the Tasmanian Greens. In response, Ms. Hanson says she won't support Tasmanian businesses that make people feel unwelcome for holding different political views.
0: A Hobart restaurant owner says he'll have to raise prices due to the ban on surcharges for debit and credit cards. The ban was imposed by the Reserve Bank from the start of this month in a move which it says will save customers nationally about $1.6 billion a year. Avtar Singh owns a Thai restaurant in the Hobart CBD. He says the business is absorbing the lost profits at the moment, but they'll eventually need to increase prices.
5: Small businesses are already at a very thin margin. So let's say 7 to 8% is what we are surviving on. Now, if you squeeze it more further, it will come at a point where doing business will be very, very difficult.
0: Online fashion retailer ASOS says it doesn't believe hackers accessed customers' payment details during a cyber attack. Hackers used a push notification on the ASOS app, alerting customers to the data breach last night. The online fashion retailer has confirmed the attack may have compromised customers' personal information. To the weather, there's a strong wind warning for east of Flinders Island and the upper east and lower east coasts. Partly cloudy is the forecast for Burnie and Devonport and a top of 13. It's 7 in Burnie, 3 right now in Devonport. A top of 16 and partly cloudy for Launceston. It's currently 2. And for Hobart, a top of 16 is 7.
6: Good morning, welcome to AM. I'm Rachel Mealy, coming to you from the lands of the Turrbal and Yuggera people in Brisbane. On today's program, the Coalition releases its immigration policy, but it's prompted warnings it could have dire consequences for the economy. And the dangers of having surgery while using illegal peptides or weight loss jabs.
7: We do worry a lot about this rare risk of aspiration and regurgitation, and we don't want any patient to come to harm when we could have avoided it.
6: It's 3 years since Hamas's deadly assault on Israel on October 7, where around 1,200 people were killed and 251 taken hostage in a surprise attack launched at dawn. It triggered the grinding and horrific war in Gaza, which continues to this day, with more than 74,000 Palestinians killed in the years since, according to local health authorities. As Israelis mark the anniversary and pause to remember the moment which forever changed the country and the region, many are also reflecting on the country's political leadership, with an election just 3 weeks away. Middle East correspondent Matthew Doran reports.
1: On the Gaza border, the relentless buzz of an Israeli surveillance drone is a constant reminder of war just a short distance away. But Danny Rahamim doesn't even notice it anymore.
8: I get used to it. Just when you mention it, I hear it.
1: Danny has lived in Kibbutz Nahal Oz, roughly 800 metres from the Gaza fence line, since 1975. October 7, 2023 will remain etched in his memory as the community's darkest day.
8: I'm not a religious person, yes, but if I was a religious person, I would say to you, it was a miracle. I don't know how we survived.
1: 15 were killed and 8 taken hostage, with the community evacuated after Hamas's attack. Danny and his family have since returned to Nahal Oz, and he says around 85% of the residents have joined them.
8: I don't think that there is a family that came back that they are regret. Nobody is regret that he came back.
9: As much as this is your home, do you feel safe here now, given what's happened?
8: It's a $1 million question.
1: Danny says the ongoing Israeli military presence just over the border in Gaza helps to provide a sense of security. But there is still a feeling that no one has been held accountable for the failures which allowed Hamas to launch its deadly onslaught. That sentiment is further fuelled by recent reports, roundly rejected by Prime Minister Benjamin Netanyahu, that he ignored warnings from the United Arab Emirates and Egypt a Hamas attack was looming.
8: Of course, we are very, very angry. Very angry. You hear it from 90% of the population here. But unfortunately, if you go to Sderot, yes, they will tell you that he saved Israel.
1: Sderot is a city just 20 minutes' drive away, which was also overrun by Hamas on October 7. On the edge of town is a lookout with sweeping views of what was once northern Gaza and is now little more than rubble. It's become a popular destination for Israelis and tourists alike. Karen Oberman is among them.
10: I'm here with family visiting from America.
1: As the anniversary is marked, she says her anger is directed at others, not her country's government.
10: Again, the world, in 3 years, has done a 180 and is distorting, making the victim seem like they're the perpetrator, and it's just wrong.
11: When we stand here and you look off into the distance at Gaza, you can see there's a lot of destruction
10: there. Not enough.
1: The October 7 attacks and the war in Gaza since are central themes in the Israeli election campaign, with Benjamin Netanyahu's political opponents promising a national independent inquiry into what happened, something the Prime Minister has refused. Mali Zender's daughter, Noah, was among hundreds killed at the Nova Music Festival.
12: It must happen, not only for us, but to make sure that an event like this will not recur.
1: 3 years on, Mali says her family still have many unanswered questions, making the pain of their loss much worse.
12: I am all the time telling my husband, let's run away from here. But it's not a solution. It's so difficult.
1: Back on the border, Danny Rahamim has hope for the future.
8: I still believe that we have to make peace with the Palestinians, but not with the Hamas. They are monsters.
1: Even though, 3 years on, that outlook seems as distant as ever. This is Matthew Doran in Nahal Oz, reporting for AM.
6: At Sydney's Bondi Beach, a minute's silence was held at 6:29 this morning to remember those killed on October 7.
13: It's a day that has reverberated in every Jewish community around the world.
14: I think as Israeli, we understand the importance of this day, and I think it's so beautiful to see how many people from our community and outside the community understand the importance of it as well. I think every person here was affected on that day. As someone who lost family members myself, I think it's amazing to see how people come together and acknowledge and mourn that day. And it is a day that changed the world of the Jewish community and Israeli community. And today of coming together.
6: Some of the people who've gathered at Sydney's Bondi Beach this morning. Alex Rivchen, the co-CEO of the Executive Council of Australian Jewry. I spoke to him a short time ago. Alex Rivchen, thanks for joining AM.
15: Thank you.
6: You're at Bondi Beach this morning. We've heard from some people who've attended the commemoration there. What's the mood like?
15: Look, the mood is somber and reflective, and obviously, you know, we contemplate what happened on that day, and it's something that touched and affected Jewish Australians in a deeply personal and profound manner. We all remember where we were as those scenes were unfolding. We all remember those first images that we saw, and we all remember the shock and the trauma that we felt, which we experienced really as a part of Jewish history. We saw things that we thought belonged to the medieval times and the Nazi era, you know, of people being dragged off to captivity, of thrill killing of Jewish civilians, house-to-house hunting of Jews. These are things that we never thought could happen again. And so, you know, there's a trauma that we all feel, but also we come together in strength and solidarity. We uplift each other, we comfort each other, and we get through it.
6: Why do you think it's important to come together on this date?
15: Firstly, in honour of the people that were massacred on that day and suffered, and the people who lost their homes and lost their families and entered captivity in the most horrific manner imaginable, but also to reflect on what happened in our own country here as Australians. The fact that there were people who celebrated in our streets, the fact that there are people who still celebrate this, and to look at what's happened in the past 3 years in our own country, how our country has changed, how anti-Semitism became normalised at a time when there should have been global solidarity and unity against extremism and terrorism and anti-Semitism, we seem to fracture and lose our way. And I think that everything that's happened since, the firebombings, the Iranian plots, the Bondi massacre, I think there's a direct continuum from October 7th to those events.
6: There are pro-Palestinian rallies and vigils planned in some places around Australia today. What's your view about that? Should they be allowed to happen on this day?
15: I think they should be allowed to happen. You know, we're a free country and people have the right to peaceably assemble. I'm not claiming that they don't have the right to do so, but there's something beyond laws, and that's basic decency and compassion and humanity. And I think that anyone that looks at what happened on October 7 and wants to associate themselves with it, anyone that wants to hold anti-Israel actions on that anniversary date, I think it says something about their character and about their integrity, and frankly, let them be exposed for what they are.
6: Have Benjamin Netanyahu's policies on Gaza made it harder for Jewish people all over the world to speak out?
15: No. I mean, the Prime Minister of Israel makes the policies that he feels are in the interest of his country, as every Prime Minister around the world does, as our Prime Minister does as well. We're Australian Jews and we advocate for our community and we express our views, our criticisms and our support. But on a day like this, we think only of our support for the state of Israel, the people of Israel, and our

0: hopes for a peaceful future, but at times like this, it seems to be a long way off.
1: In the wake of last year's Bondi massacre, there's been a Royal Commission into anti-Semitism in Australia. That final report will come down before Christmas. Do you think that that's going to be a big part in your community and its healing?
0: I think it's going to be important. There's no question about it. I mean, this is a generational examination of anti-Semitism. And when you think about everything that came to light, the heart-rending testimony of mothers and school teachers and principals and rabbis and ordinary community members about what's been happening in our society. When you look at the over 20,000 written submissions, which is a record for an Australian Royal Commission, there is such a vast body of evidence of what's happening sector by sector throughout our country that warrants close examination. And I'm sure that there'll be strong recommendations that come from that. But I think one of the lessons of the last 3 years is that governments and institutions are limited in what they can achieve. I think it comes down to individuals to act honourably in a compassionate, humane manner. And so we're not going to wait for royal commissions. We're not going to wait for legislative change. We're going to try to be the change ourselves and encourage other Australians to do likewise.
1: Alex Rivchen, the co-CEO of the Executive Council of Australian Jury, thanks for your time this morning.
0: Thank you so much. I appreciate it.
1: And you're listening to AM where it's 8:15. Business groups are concerned the Coalition's newly released immigration policy could have negative consequences for the wider economy. Andrew McKellar from the Australian Chamber of Commerce and Industry says lowering the overall intake is short-sighted and could cause potential long-term damage.
2: Even though they've been clever about, you know, some of the ways that they've done this, we still end up with a lower skills intake, less students coming to the country. It's going to have an impact on our growth potential in the future.
1: Higher education groups are also criticising the policy, with one organisation accusing the Liberals and Nationals of trying to keep up with One Nation. Here's political reporter Jack Mackay.
3: After a cutback in its support in the polls, the Coalition has unveiled plans to cut back on migration.
4: Clearly the opposition is trying to keep up with One Nation, and that's a real shame.
3: That's Phil Honeywood, the CEO of the International Education Association of Australia. He's warning the Coalition's plan poses a risk to the country's international education sector and the broader economy.
4: The future workforce in aged care and childcare is heavily dependent on international students coming here. And the gig economy, a lot of the young people that work in jobs that young Australians refuse to work in, be it Uber driving, be it 7-Eleven, they're all done by international students.
3: Under the opposition's plan, net overseas migration would be cut from its current level of 292,000 down to 100,000 people in the first 2 years of a coalition government. It would then lift to 160,000 by the fourth year. In contrast, Labor wants to get net overseas migration down to 225,000 per year by 2028, while One Nation has vowed to tip migration into negative territory before introducing a cap of 130,000. Targeting international student numbers is central to all their plans.
5: International education seems to be the political whipping horse, if you like.
3: Vicky Thompson is the CEO of the Group of Eight Universities.
5: Domestic students have a stake in this debate because it's international student revenue that supports research, it supports teaching.
3: In its plan, the Coalition is promising to abolish temporary graduate visas as well as cap international student commencements at 240,000 people per year, down from the current planning level of 295,000. It also wants to restrict the families of students coming to Australia and link each student visa to the institution they're enrolled with. Opposition leader Angus Taylor has accused universities of selling migration pathways rather than an education.
6: Migration pathways should be managed and controlled by the government in the interests of Australia and the Australian people, not by the universities.
3: Both Labor and the Coalition are in agreement that migration numbers should fall, albeit by different numbers and in different ways.
7: It's 100% a reaction to One Nation.
3: That's Griffith University political expert Paul Williams. He doesn't believe the coalition's migration policy will lure back voters who have abandoned the Liberals and Nationals for One Nation.
7: It's probably too little too late. And there's no way that that is going to be enough to pull back the critical mass of One Nation voters.
1: Associate Professor Paul Williams ending that report by Jack Mackay. The company behind the hacking of Australia's Medicare website, OpenAI, says it's changed its systems to ward off future breaches by rogue agents. Earlier, I was joined by the Assistant Minister for Science, Technology and the Digital Economy. Andrew Charlton, thanks for speaking to AM.
8: Good to be with you.
1: Was OpenAI's apology to Australia full-throated enough?
8: Well, what we learned yesterday was that Australia was right to call out the hacking that occurred. And we also learned that the action the PM took is already having an impact on how these companies approach safety. We take OpenAI's apology at face value, but we don't rely on it. Australia is taking its own action to make sure that we keep Australians safe from the risks of AI. And those actions will include the new Australian AI standards, which will go directly to issues of safety, transparency and incident disclosure, which the PM has said will be out before the end of the year.
1: OpenAI's Chief Strategy Officer Jason Kwon has promised that should more incidents be identified, that government agencies would be noted, quote, very, very quickly. Are you confident that the reporting lines are now up to scratch?
8: Well, clearly the reporting that OpenAI did in relation to the last incident was inadequate. It was inadequate in its timeliness and it was inadequate in its nature. The Prime Minister has launched a rapid review of that incident, and one of the outcomes of that review will be to inform the government's new AI standards, which will govern exactly how this type of incident will be reported. And clearly, we need to make sure that those standards require these companies to report in a timely way and in an appropriate way, and both of those things will be covered in the new AI standard.
1: Do you accept his position that his boss, OpenAI's boss Sam Altman, didn't know about the breach when he met in person with Australia's Deputy Prime Minister Richard Marles on September the 1st?
8: Well, I don't have any information otherwise, but what I can say is that it is inappropriate for a company like this to have such a long period of time between when they conduct a hack like this and when they notify the Australian government. I'm not privy to their internal communications, but what we have said to them very clearly is when incidents occur, they need to front up in a timely way and provide appropriate notification so the Australian government can address these issues.
1: Jason Kwon basically said that his company would do its part to keep legislators up to date with the technology, but that governments also needed to step up to meet that technological know-how. Is there that depth of knowledge in the Australian government?
8: Well, the Australian government has acted quickly to address the risks of AI safety. We established the Australian AI Safety Institute. We are one of a small number of countries in the world that has one of these capabilities within its government. That capability is exactly what you describe. It's a group of technical experts who are able to test and analyse these models for their safety to make sure that where there are risks to Australians, we are mitigating those risks. We've also announced our government's safety priorities, which cover privacy, transparency, automated decision making, and now the government is moving forward with its Australian AI standards, which will legislate many of these principles.
1: Can they all keep up with the pace of change, though?
8: Well, things are moving very quickly in the world of AI, but we need to make sure that they don't move more quickly than public trust and public safety. And that's why the government has been working to ensure that we introduce these new standards. These are world-first standards to ensure safety, transparency and disclosure around incidents like the one we saw on Medicare.
1: Does it all highlight to you that Australia can't do anything without the help of the US, and at the moment the Trump administration isn't listening?
8: No, Australia has significant agency here. I mean, I would point out that The Prime Minister called out this behaviour. He was the first leader in the world to call out this hacking behaviour. And that has had consequences and repercussions that has caused these companies to change their behaviour. We'll also be the first country in the world to introduce the Australian AI standards, which these companies have, many of them have signed up to the principles underneath. So we have the power to influence the way that artificial intelligence comes into Australia, and we're determined to do that in a way that makes sure that it benefits Australians and doesn't cause them harms.
1: Andrew Charlton, thanks for joining AM.
8: Thanks very much.
1: And Andrew Charlton is the Assistant Minister for Science, Technology and the Digital Economy. Student protests have spread to more than 30 cities across France, with some turning violent as demonstrators set fires and clashed with police. Hundreds of protesters and police have been injured in the rallies, which heard claims that schools are overcrowded, short on teachers and dilapidated. Europe correspondent Catherine Diss filed this report.
9: What started as passionate but peaceful soon turned violent, as protesters set fires and clashed with riot police, who returned fire with tear gas. We feel despised, this student said. When the answer is violence, that means democracy is no longer working. The demonstrations started in the poor outer suburbs of Paris 3 weeks ago and quickly spread across France. Parents, teachers and trade unions have now joined in for the biggest day of action yet, with hundreds of schools blockaded or closed. The situation has been deteriorating for years, this teacher and union representative tells reporters. It clearly shows that there is a general weariness with our living conditions, he said. Hundreds have been injured. A 15-year-old boy's hand was blown off by a police grenade, while a 14-year-old boy broke his jaw after he was hit at close range with a tear gas canister. His parents are suing authorities. It hurts to send your child to school and to find them in this state, the boy's mother said. France's Prime Minister has promised to address the problems, but he's condemned the violence.
10: L'ultra-violence a frappé.
11: Extreme violence has knocked on the doors of these high schools, as you said, and this extreme violence must be condemned unconditionally. In a functioning democracy, there can be no room for tolerance of violence.
9: With ballooning debt, the French government might not have the cash, nor does it appear to have a plan to quell the unrest. This is Catherine Diss in London, reporting for AM.
1: Patients who failed to disclose the use of illegal peptides or weight loss jabs before surgery could face serious consequences, according to doctors. They've issued a fresh warning after new research showed an 11-fold risk of regurgitation or aspiration under general anaesthetic for people on GLP-1 medications such as Ozempic. Here's National Health reporter Stephanie Dalzell.
12: Going under general anaesthetic already comes with risks, but failing to disclose you're on a GLP-1 or unapproved peptides can add to it, according to the Australian and New Zealand College of Anaesthetists President Tanya Selak.
13: We do worry a lot about this rare risk of aspiration and regurgitation, and we don't want any patient to come to harm when we could have avoided it.
12: GLP-1-based medication like Ozempic or the unapproved drug retatrutide mimic the activity of a natural hormone, helping people feel full for longer. But because they slow digestion, standard fasting might not empty a patient's stomach. And Dr. Selak says that poses an increased risk of what's known as pulmonary aspiration.
13: When you're under anaesthetic, your body's automatic safety reflexes like coughing and swallowing are switched off. So food or fluid in there can come back up and then slip into the airway and lungs, and that can cause serious lung injury.
12: With the use of GLP-1-based drugs on the rise, the college says some people are failing to declare they're on the medication before they show up for surgery, meaning anaesthetists are having to use alternative techniques or even turn people away. Dr. Selak says there's a range of reasons why people aren't disclosing the medication use, including embarrassment or trying to conceal the purchase of unapproved peptides.
13: So some people will come and write that they're not on any medications, but by the time I've asked them a number of different things, we've found out, oh, I'm also on a peptide injection someone gave me at the gym.
12: A new study published in the Anaesthesia Journal last month looked at more than 47,000 patients across the UK and found those on GLP-1s were 11 times more likely to regurgitate or aspirate contents like food under general anaesthetic. Adelaide University's Professor Michael Horowitz says there needs to be more research done on the issue.
14: What we've now got is an accident waiting to happen. The key question is what these drugs do to gastric emptying.
12: For Dr. Selak, the message is simple. Be honest with your doctor about what medication you're taking.
1: Stephanie Dalzell and Paige Coburn with that report. Briefly, in finance, Wall Street has ended higher. The Australian dollar is also higher. It's buying 69.8 US cents. That's AM for today. I'm Rachel Mealy. Thanks for your company. It's 8:30.
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17: OK, I've still got those roadworks getting on to off Illawarra Road and onto the Bass Highway this morning. That's what I can see. I can also see a good-looking spring forecast for the third day of school holidays. So everyone's holding up emotionally and physically at your place. Get in touch if you've got a story to share. We're talking salmon this morning and the season ahead, heading for warmer than average waters. We've seen the stories, myriad stories out of El Nino conditions in the Northern Hemisphere. Well, let's talk about what's coming our way. Warmer waters. For Tasmanian Atlantic salmon, warming water makes it hard for the fish to eat. It makes it hard for them to grow. It makes them more susceptible to disease. It makes what you find on your plate more likely to have been treated by antibiotics to get it to survive to table weight. And that's a major issue for the Tasmanian salmon industry. And it raises questions, right? For communities maybe like yours that share the water, the public waters that host the farms. How many tons of antibiotics are going to be added into salmon feed that go into fish that are dealing with disease in public waterways this year? That's the question a lot of you will be asking this morning. Will the crayfish industry and the abalone industry have to shut down again if it's near salmon pens? That seems inevitable. Because eating crayfish or abalone that might contain antibiotics isn't acceptable for Chinese customers. Their government say no. And of course, our government and its agencies say it's fine for you. The Tasmanian salmon industry is in a race to keep vaccines and breeding genetics moving ahead of the rising water temperatures. A race to keep other industries that might be impacted quiet. A race to make sure that mortalities are properly disposed and that local communities understand what's going on in the interests of the jobs and the economic activity that the industry undoubtedly brings. But it's harder, ever harder, to farm in Tasmanian waters. And so the race is on for a season where things are expected to be warmer than usual. That's coming up for you this morning with John Whittington. He's the head of Salmon Tasmania. He'll talk to you about the season ahead, and I'm interested in your perspectives. 1300 222 936 is the number. 1300 222 936. You're on Mornings around the state. Lucy Shannon's in charge of the newsroom. Lucy, good morning to you.
18: Good morning, Leon. Making news. The business community say the coalition's proposed cuts to migration could hurt the economy. Their main concern is that cutting 650,000 temporary migrants could undermine the growth of the economy and also lead to skill shortages. But opposition leader Angus Taylor argues his plan is to increase temporary skilled visas and project-specific visas to address workforce concerns. A former Hobart Lord Mayor has described some of the behaviour by candidates in this year's council elections as juvenile. The campaign for a spot on the Hobart City Council has been mired in social media spats and personal attacks. Former Lord Mayor Rob Valentine says candidates may have disparate views, but they need to be able to sit down and discuss them like adults. And US execution survivor Krista Pike is awake and speaking as she receives treatment at hospital. The 50-year-old was sentenced to death for murdering a classmate when she was 18. She survived

0: two execution attempts last week and was transferred to a hospital in Nashville, Tennessee. Authorities have not yet said whether they'll try again to execute Pike. More news at 9.
1: Oh, surely not. And I was wondering, in the ultimate irony, if the people that totally muffed it could be potentially charged with attempted murder. You're on 936 ABC Hobart, ABC Northern Tasmania. Not exactly where we want to start a Wednesday on mornings around Tasmania, but it's a fascinating one to think about. Leon Compton with you this morning. Coming up for you in a moment, John Whittington will join us from Salmon, Tasmania. And then, are you one of our volunteers, the thousands of them around Tasmania in the fire?
0: Two execution attempts last week and was transferred to a hospital in Nashville, Tennessee. Authorities have not yet said whether they'll try again to execute Pike. More news at 9.
1: Oh, surely not. And I was wondering, in the ultimate irony, if the people that totally muffed it could be potentially charged with attempted murder. You're on 936 ABC Hobart, ABC Northern Tasmania. Not exactly.

0: service or in the state emergency service? What have you done to the budget? It looks from the correspondence that we can see from senior leaders in our emergency services to units on the ground like there is a major problem with your budget, a major problem that they're trying to address in this year's budget, fixing this year's plane while it's flying. And then over the next 4 years, what have you done to the budget? What's so broken about the fire budget that it needs urgent repair? Because it sounds urgent. And we're going to talk about that this morning. Of course, we're not going to talk about it with the head of the state's emergency services, who's told us they won't be coming on the radio. We won't be talking about it with the head of the fire service, who has also apparently said, we won't come on to explain that to you. So I'm wondering what you can tell us, and we'll talk about it with the shadow emergency services minister coming up for you in just a moment this half hour. But up next, we're going to catch up and talk about the salmon season ahead and what it'll take to keep fish alive in public waters. That's next on Mornings.
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0: What does the future of farming salmon in the Don Tricasso Channel look like? We're heading for a season where there are warmer waters ahead, and that means challenges in trying to grow fish, keep them healthy without significant intervention, whether that's through genetic breeding, whether that's through the intervention of antibiotics. And it looks like those needs have never been greater than they have been this year. So what does it mean for the salmon industry? John Whittington is the CEO of Salmon Tasmania. John Whittington, good morning to you.
3: Good morning, Leon.
0: How much is at stake in your quest to be allowed to use tons of antibiotics in feed in the Don Tricasso Channel this spring and summer? How much is at stake?
3: Well, Leon, what's really important to remember is that we are producing salmon, which is an absolute staple of the Australian seafood diet. Something like just over a third of all seafood, either caught or grown in Australia, Australia-wide, is grown in southern, or is grown in Tasmania, and that's the salmon that we produce. So we're talking about around about 74,000 tonnes of fish, of salmon last year that were grown and sold into Australian and export markets, producing great protein, great tasting fish. So
0: And that'll be the case that you're making to the Australian Pesticides and Veterinary Medicines Authority, who will decide whether you can use fluorphenicol in the Don Tricasso Channel. What happens if they say no?
3: So as you said in the outset, Leon, this summer is shaping up to be a challenging one. There's the well-publicised El Nino out in the Pacific. The modelling for temperatures around Tasmania is in the southeast of Tasmania. We're going to have a warmer than average summer. And that's already starting. We're already starting to see that. Water now is warmer than it would be on average. And the modelling that goes out now till February is showing that we'll have an early warm summer. And it'll hopefully, according to the modelling, sort of settle down into the new year. So that provides challenges for us, and we're facing those. And as you mentioned in your intro, we have been developing vaccines. The particular vaccines that we're using now have had a long period of development for different diseases. And then very recently, the one that we're dealing with right now, the P. Salmonis, we have a vaccine sort of development program. So all our fish that go to sea are vaccinated. And that vaccine is good for a period of time, and then it wanes through time. So we're developing and improving that vaccine through time. So that's a part of what we're doing. Selective breeding, you mentioned as well. Our salmon in Tasmania have been selectively bred early on, accidentally, in the decades ago, but in a very concerted way over the last sort of 15 years, to be resilient to warm water. The salmon in Tasmania are genetically selected for their ability to grow in the warmer waters that we have. We're also ensuring that the diets that the fish have are tailored to working well in summer. So there's a lot of research that goes on to what is the exact formulation of diet and additives to the diet to make those fish as strong and as healthy and as resilient to disease, but also to the warmer waters. So all of those sorts of actions are being undertaken, and we do that because summer can be and will be this year challenging.
0: And so to the question around what happens if the APVMA, the Pesticides and Vet Medicines Authority, say no to your request. Last summer, they said you have to stop using antibiotics in the Dontricasto channel because we can

0: see it being detected in the wider environment. They said stop. What makes you think they'll say go? What are we talking, 8 or 10 months on?
1: Yeah, and so you're absolutely right. We had permission last summer under an emergency permit to use fluorphenicol. What our use for the period that we were using it has demonstrated is that it is absolutely safe for the environment. There is no environmental harm as a result of our use of fluorphenicol, that it's safe for the public. The fish that you catch, whether it's lobster, abalone or scalefish, are safe to eat, and that's the advice of public health. But you're absolutely right. There was an issue, and there is an issue, that very, very low trace amounts of primarily the metabolite of fluorphenicol, so what it breaks down to, is detected in parts of abalone and rock lobster and urchins at some distance, at kilometres from the pens where it was administered or where it was fed. And so that caused a potential trade risk. The Tasmanian government has legislative rules that it can use to ensure that there is no trade risk by closing fisheries. And that happened last summer, but the APVMA took a precautionary approach and said, we're going to discontinue use until you come back as the applicant with a proposal or a permit application that ensures that that trade is appropriately, risk is appropriately managed.
0: And the risk is appropriately managed looks like, or should we assume, John Whittington, that the Tasmanian abalone and crayfish industry will have to shut down for the season where antibiotics are being used nearby?
1: Yes. So we recognise that using antibiotics will have an impact on those fisheries, and we see that mitigation is relatively short-term closures during the periods where we are using fluorphenicol, and then until such time as any residues have washed out of the system. We recognise that that causes, that has an impact on those wild fisheries. And so what we want to do, and what we are doing, is to sit down with those commercial fishers and work through what are the consequences of time-bound fisheries closures, and how can we help overcome any impact on those fisheries.
0: John Whittington's my guest this morning. He's the head of Salmon Tasmania. We're talking about the season ahead. It's a challenging one, and warming waters make it tough for salmon. The presence of disease make it tough for salmon. And you've heard John Whittington talk about the need to breed and sort of dose our way to keep ahead of warming waters for the salmon industry, particularly in the D'Entrecasteaux Channel, where things are tougher. What does it say to my listener, John Whittington, that China and their government won't tolerate antibiotics in its seafood, but the Tasmanian government and our regulators say, don't worry, it's fine for you?
1: Well, I'll just be really clear that all seafood and all animal proteins that are farmed that are exposed to antibiotics as part of routine practices have very strict processes in place to ensure that there aren't residues above the maximum residue level in any of those products when they get to market. It doesn't matter whether it's pork, whether it's lamb, or whether it's salmon. And so there is no... So to the start of your question, there is. It's not like there is food going into the into retail that has any antibiotics in it of any concern. The issue that you're alluding to, though, is that we don't, China and many other countries, don't have a specific maximum residue level for a range of products that they don't expect to see in that particular product, if that makes sense. So because abalone and rock lobster are wild caught, nobody has considered the need for looking for residues in those. And so the presumption then is that it should be a non-detect. So, and that's the process that we are working through in ensuring that through the controls that the Tasmanian government can put in place on fisheries closures, that we would never have a detection in
0: sure,
1: market.
0: Sure, but respectfully, I mean, isn't the answer that simply their government says we're not going to tolerate our consumers eating fish that contains antibiotic residues, and the Tasmanian government and its regulatory authorities have a much lower standard? I mean, it seems on the face of it like that's the case.
1: Look, I disagree with you, Leon. The food safety processes in Australia are world class. The food that's served in Australia, whether it's whatever the animal protein or vegetable protein, those residues are they're designed to not have a residue in those products.
0: 936 ABC Hobart, ABC North Taz. We're talking salmon this morning, the challenge of farming this year in warmer waters and the community thinking about the need potentially for significant quantities of antibiotics in places like Okehampton, or rather in places like the Doncaster, to keep salmon safe to farm. John Whittington, it was the Doncaster Channel last year. We know the industry wants to expand more into Storm Bay and already farms there in the case of Tassal and Huon. Will the industry be seeking permission to use fluorphenicol in its leases in Storm Bay, so west of Wedge Island, near White Beach, in off Bruny Island in the case of Huon?
1: So the permission that we had last year was allowed the use of fluorphenicol anywhere in the that southeast area, so the Channel and Storm Bay. But we only use fluorphenicol or any therapeutant where a vet believes that it's the appropriate treatment, or determines that it's the appropriate treatment. And so the only places that we used it last summer were in the Channel, because that was where vets determined it was appropriate to do. In the application that we have before the Australian regulator, the APVMA, we have sought to be able to use it in that southeast region, so the same areas that we had permission to use it last year, but also to extend it, should we need it, should vets determine it's the appropriate treatment, to Okehampton Bay.
0: So it's possible this year that it'll be deployed in Okehampton Bay?
1: Subject to the approvals and the disease being prevalent there and vet determining that that's the appropriate treatment, yes.
0: And Storm Bay?
1: Yes.
0: Does there come a point, given that more and more intervention is needed to keep salmon alive, particularly in the Doncaster Channel, and particularly given how intensely populated that area is when it comes to other uses, are we going to get to a point where we say the industry just doesn't work there anymore, John Whittington?
1: I don't believe so, Leon. I think we can absolutely coexist. We've got to remember that this is an industry that was established 40 years ago in the Channel, and practices have changed through time, and I would argue that they have absolutely improved through time, and we will continue to improve and to be a good neighbour with all the other users in the Channel. As we talked about earlier on, our aim is not to use therapeutants. Our aim is to have fish that have a natural resilience to both to the diseases that are in the system, and we'll continue to strive to do that.
0: It's always good to talk to you. Anything else you'd want to mention to listeners as they're weighing up this issue and thinking about it as we head into a summer where we know, well, even through spring, water temperatures will be warmer than their spring average and potentially their summer average. What's the message that you'd like to share with communities around the Doncaster?
1: I think the message I'd like to sort of really reinforce is that, you know, we recognise that we are farming in shared waters with a whole lot of other users, both recreational and commercial, and we want to work with those to ensure that we are producing a really good quality product that Australia wants and Australia needs. But also we recognise that we have to work with the other commercial sectors, and we have to be producing this, you know, beautiful basket of Tasmanian seafood. It has abalone in it, it has rock lobster in it, it has salmon in it, it has oysters in it. And I believe we can do that.
0: Appreciate you coming on. Thank you for the chat this morning.
1: Thank you, Leon.
0: John Whittington, Salmon Tasmania CEO, 936 ABC Hobart, ABC Northern Tasmania. You can join us too. Hey, we're going to talk about what's going on in the fire service and with the state emergency service this morning. To all the volunteers listening, what have you done to the budget? It looks like there is some sort of budget emergency, budget crisis going on in the SES and the TFS. Senior leaders who won't come on the radio to talk to you are sending letters to departments saying, or to your service potentially, and saying, we have to get engaged in urgent budget repair this year. So while the plane is flying through this year and over the forward planning, what's going on? What are you hearing? You can always email me, and I know some of you are good at that, to tell me what's happening in your unit this morning. Have you been told that infrastructure will need to be put off? What about that new equipment you were hoping would be not far away? What about training for your members to get them up to speed so that they can get to the fire front when there's a fire front this summer? What's happening at your place? What are you seeing? You can email me at compton.leon@abc.net.au. You can send me a text. Just put an on at the top if you don't want your name read out. But I'd love to hear from you. As I mentioned earlier, the senior leadership won't talk to us about why they're sending these letters. We're still hopeful. But up next, we're going to catch up with Jen Butler, who is the shadow minister responsible for these areas. She'll join us next on Mornings.
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0: Hey, we'll get to more of your texts and calls on Salmon After News at 9 o'clock. We'll also catch up with mayoral candidates for the West Tamar and the Southern Midlets. Frank's in Devonport. Frank, good morning to you.
3: Good morning, Leon.
0: Frank on Salmon, you wanted to comment?
3: Leon, if we're worried about what they're putting into Salmon, we better stop eating beef and lamb and chicken and everything else. Go to a farmer's supply and see all the chemicals, douses, injections that we're feeding into there. And also, we better become vegetarians. But by the same token, all the sprays and that they use, just one chemical among thousands that are used now. And also, perhaps we should check the sewage outlets now that are going into the ocean with all the drugs that are coming out through there.
0: That's not an unreasonable point, Frank. Somebody made the point to me yesterday. Think about all the antibiotics the Tasmanians are taking and then heading to the bathroom with and that are being processed for finding our ways into the waterways. It is a consideration. Frank, thanks for sharing your view this morning. You're welcome to share yours. 0438 922 936. Hey, I want to know what's going on at your unit. If you're heading to meetings at the SES or the Tasmania Fire Service, what are you being told about the budget at the moment? We'll talk about it next.
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0: Leon Compton with you this morning. Great to have your company. Last week, senior leaders in Tasmania's Fire Service and the SES were sent a series of letters about planning for the upcoming four-year corporate plan. And that's one thing, thinking about the 4 years ahead. But there was also talk about the needing to save money for the year that we're already in. The letters talked from senior leadership about immediate tighter controls needing to be put into place when it comes to, quote, discretionary expenditure. It talked about medium and longer term budget repair strategies. Like, don't you repair something that's broken? What have you done to the budget? Volunteers. It makes you ask the question, what's wrong with it? What is so broken that it needs repairs? And this was an industrial organiser with the United Firefighters Union, Tassie Branch, Stephen McCallum, last week.
7: The communication from the State Fire Commission has three paragraphs about budget management and a one-liner about emergency response remaining the highest priority at the end. It doesn't provide much confidence that the fire service are aware of significant shortfalls that exist in operational response.
0: As I say, these letters were sent out under the aegis of the State Fire Commissioner, who we would like to come on and explain what's going on with the budget, what are his expectations, what happened. But in the absence, Jen Butler, Labor MP for Lyons, Shadow Minister for Police, Fire and Emergency Services. Jen Butler, good morning to you.
8: Good morning, Leon, and good morning to your listeners.
0: It sounds like there's a budget emergency at the TFS and the State Emergency Service. What's going on?
8: Yeah, look, I think Tasmanians would be and should be really concerned about this latest round of budget repair. And let's make no mistake, the budget repair is code for budget cuts, Leon. This is very concerning. We are one of the most bushfire-prone places in the world, and we also have El Nino season upon us. This is going to be a really hot summer that's forecast. And it is completely concerning that we have a government that looks to be wanting to do budget cuts within our fire services and SES.
0: The fire service raises its money out of fire levies. I thought that would be firewalled, excuse the pun, away from any issues going on in the state budget. Are you suggesting that the SES and our fire volunteers and professionals are being caught up in the state's budget cut?
8: Well, that's what the letter, which we've also been provided a copy of, seems to point to. They're asking those departments to find efficiencies and conduct capabilities or assessments of programs, capital expenditure and so forth within Tasmania Fire Services as well as SES. And this is really concerning. And I asked you the question, Leon, if your neighbour's house is on fire, are you going to argue over the cost of a hose?
0: The volunteers that we talk to have various concerns. They would like to see new equipment in their agencies. A lot of them are holding out for new tankers. They talk about new built infrastructure and promises that have been made and tell us they wonder if they will now be delivered. But a particular concern is the training that is required to get new or existing volunteers up to speed so that they can safely get out to the flood front, the fire front, or wherever the emergency might be. How concerned should they be about training?
8: Well, they should be really concerned. And we must also remember that this is a volunteer contribution already that our communities are providing to keep Tasmania safe. So the least that could be done is to make sure that they are provided with the adequate equipment, the adequate training. And this also feeds into preventative services. We need to make sure that programs such as the Red Hot Tip programs, our fuel reduction programs, our educational programs also won't be compromised. But when it comes to some of that capital expenditure, it does look like some of the promises that have been made, such as the Kingston Fire Station or the proposed Kingston Fire Station, may not be forthcoming. But we need to make sure that there's not any cuts to those frontline fire service operators as well as SES workers. So it's not just the volunteers that are going to be affected here. It could also affect our ability to combat and protect Tasmania in the pending fire season.
0: And we'll put in a call to the state government. You're suggesting the promised Kingston Fire Station might be delayed?
8: Well, there was no money in the budget for it this year. And then when you read this correspondence that's been sent to SES and TFS workers, it looks like they are questioning capital expenditure and investment.
0: 936 ABC Hobart, ABC Northern Tasmania. You're welcome to get in touch as well. I'd love to know what your experience is like at your unit as a volunteer with the SES at the moment or with the Tasmanian Fire Service. What are you being told ahead of the fire season? Get in touch. Can you tell me about your experience? Maybe you can email me confidentially at compton.leon@abc.net.au. That's compton.leon@abc.net.au. Jen Butler's our guest this morning. We'll continue putting calls to the author of that letter to our volunteers and to understand the story a little more clearly. Jen Butler, should the Tasmanian government sell the Wilkinson's Point precinct to Larry Kestelman? I mean, if nothing else, he's a successful business person who has successfully put the Jack Jumpers into Tasmania, who knows how to develop property and does it in ways that, you know, he's profited from enormously. Why shouldn't the Tasmanian government look at selling land at Wilkinson's Point to him?
8: That's a really good question, Leon, and I think it's a question that most Tasmanians who understand this issue would be asking as well. The LK Group, look, they brought us the Jack Jumpers, and Tasmanians love the Jack Jumpers. My son's a very avid basketball supporter. We know that it isn't really passing the pub test, the arrangement.
0: Why not? What is it that isn't passing the pub test? He's a successful operator. He can develop the land. If it comes at a cost, is that a cost worth paying?
8: Well, we know that there's been a process which hasn't been transparent, and that's what a committee has found, and they put out their paper this week. So we know that the LK Group, they end up paying about $30,000 a year to lease the MyState Bank Arena. And that arena, say for instance, if you're a family renting in Glenorchy, you're paying more to rent your home than the LK Group is paying to rent MyState Arena, and that doesn't pass the pub test. So they're deals that have been done with very wealthy people But we must remember that that land is owned by Tasmanians, and we need to make sure that Tasmanians get the best deal that they can out of the sale or potential sale of that land. So it should be open to the open market. There was never a business case for it.
0: Appreciate you coming into the studio this morning. Thank you for that. There's more we could talk about. We'll get you back if we can to talk about prison services into the future and efficiencies and whether they're paying off being sought there at the moment. Thank you for coming in.
8: Thank you, Liam.
0: Jim Butler, Emergency Services Minister, 936 ABC Hobart, ABC Northern Tasmania. Candidates for mayor in your community after news. It's 9.
9: When you need the facts...
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12: Good morning, ABC News with Lucy Shannon. A woman in the United States who survived a botched execution last week is awake and talking. Emily Grimenz reports from Washington.
13: Krista Pike's lawyers say she has regained consciousness and is speaking. The 50-year-old woman survived an attempt to execute her via lethal injection last week, and she's been in hospital since then. Her lawyers say she continues to receive medical care but remains handcuffed and shackled to her hospital bed. She was sentenced to death decades ago for her role in the torture and murder of a schoolmate. Emily Grimenz, ABC News, Washington.
12: Deputy Opposition Leader Jane Hume has promised the costings for the Coalition's migration plan will be released before the next election. Under the proposal, which the Coalition claims is budget neutral, net overseas migration would be reduced to 100,000 for 2 years before increasing to 160,000 in the fourth year. The number of temporary visa holders would be reduced by 650,000 over 4 years. Amid concerns from business groups about the economic impact the plan could have, Senator Hume says the Coalition has been working with the Parliamentary Budget Office on modelling.
14: There's lots of different moving parts. The Parliamentary Budget Office has been exceptionally helpful in this regard. We will release the costings in detail before an election, as you would expect.
12: The federal government is hopeful a parliamentary inquiry into artificial intelligence will result in not only greater oversight of big tech, but also more responsibility being placed on the major players themselves. OpenAI's chief strategy officer, Jason Kwon, has faced the joint committee, apologising over the company's hack on Medicare in June and promising to rebuild trust. Committee chair and Labor MP, Joe Briskie, says that as the hearing continues today, members will be discussing ways to make AI safer for everyone.
15: It's really important that we look at all of the issues on the table here to get the best possible outcome for Australians. I think the more that we can have control, the more that we can have a sense of influence over some of these big frontier players, the better outcomes we can achieve for our safety systems, for our defence systems, for our cybersecurity, as well as making sure it's deployed well across our economy so all Australians get to benefit.
12: An independent economist says Tasmanians' household spending is slightly higher than the rest of the country due to higher prices and people being less impacted by interest rate increases. According to the Australian Bureau of Statistics, household spending in the state was up 7.6% between July 2025 and July 26, slightly higher than the national rate. Independent economist Saul Eslake has told 936 ABC Hobart it's caused by a combination of higher prices and Tasmanians being less impacted by interest rate increases.
16: One, because a higher proportion of Tasmanians own their own homes outright. And secondly, because Tasmanians who do have mortgages typically have smaller ones than people on the mainland because house prices are typically lower.
12: The Australian Privacy Commissioner has urged retailers to consider pulling smart glasses off the shelves as she launches a formal investigation into a Chinese company linked to their supply. Shenzhen Quinjeng Future Technology Company makes the phone app, which runs many of the low-cost devices sold in recent months at Kmart and via Big W Marketplace, among other outlets. Privacy Commissioner Carly Kine says she has serious concerns that the Chinese software company is not complying with Australian privacy law.
17: We have written to the Australian Retail Council and to other retailers, putting them on notice that this company is under investigation. Responsible retailers might want to consider whether it is appropriate to continue making these products available.
12: To sport, and a brace from striker Harry Kane has helped England to a 3-0 win over Czechia in the UEFA Nations League soccer clash at London's Wembley Stadium. In a game where he equaled England's cap record, the captain scored with a low strike and a header either side of half-time to secure a comfortable result for the Three Lions. Elsewhere, two goals from substitute Mikel Merino helped Spain to a comeback 2-1 win away to Croatia. To the weather, there's a strong wind warning for east of Flinders Island, the upper east and lower east coasts. Fine today after patchy morning frost inland.

0: Partly cloudy and a top of 13 for Burnie and Devonport. It's currently 8 in Burnie and 7 in Devonport. Partly cloudy and a top of 16 for Launceston. It's now 6. Cloudy and a top of 16 for Hobart. It's currently sitting on 9 degrees in the capital. 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It's 9:05.
1: Earlier with Leon Compton.
2: We recognise that using antibiotics will have an impact on those fisheries, and we see that mitigation is relatively short-term closures during the periods where we are using clavinicol, and then until such time as any residues have washed out of the system. We recognise that that has an impact on those wild fisheries. And so what we want to do, and what we are doing, is to sit down with those commercial fishers and work through what are the consequences of time-bound fisheries closures and how can we help overcome any impact on those fisheries.
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1: 936 ABC Hobart and ABC Northern Tasmania. Mornings with Leon Compton.
5: Yeah, the race to outbreed, outvaccinate our fish, Atlantic salmon, to keep them safe from warm temperatures and diseases like rickettsia in the season ahead, when we know waters will be warmer now. November, December, January, warmer than they would be on average. How to deal with that? And how should the community expect to deal with that, as sharing the same waterways that the salmon are farmed in? You're welcome to join us this morning, 1300 222 936. If you've just tuned in, we were also talking with the shadow spokesperson on emergency services before news at 9 o'clock, Jen Butler, and asking about budget cuts potentially coming to the fire service, to the state emergency service, to your service that you volunteer for in your part of Tasmania. Get in touch if you've got something to share. 0438 922 936 is the number. Hey, coming up this half hour, we're going to catch up with mayoral candidates in the Southern Midlands and on the West Tamar. On the West Tamar, the incumbent is stepping down after an enormous role in her community over a number of years. So what about the challenges? You'll find out in but a moment or two from now. Stay with us for that. Tim's in Rosevale. G'day, Tim.
6: Hey, how are you going, Leon?
5: I'm well, thanks, Tim. You wanted to share a view about budget cuts that seem to be coming for our volunteers in the fireys and the state emergency service?
6: Well, it's not only with that. It's now even with parks and wildlife and everything. They're saying they want efficiencies, but this is just a hidden cost of this stadium that they're just being, it seems, blackmailed to do with every big company. They'll do a deal without looking after the public in the state.
5: So you're drawing a connection between all the costs and the efforts to pay for the stadium in Hobart?
6: Well, that's what it seems like. Like, all of a sudden there's a budget cut in every single department, not just one area, but still trying to demand the same works being done. Why the government keeps spending more and more without actually solving a solution to actually make more money.
5: Appreciate your perspective this morning. That's Tim's view. You can share yours, 1300 222 936. What do you reckon? The government, of course, and indeed the opposition and Josh Willey would say that the capital cost over time is not that great relative to the ongoing costs and the wider Tasmanian budget. What do you think? The cuts that you're seeing in the public service and services like the SES and the fire service, are you drawing a line between them and the need to pay for a stadium? Tell me about it. 1300 222 936 on Mornings. Mel's at White Beach. G'day, Mel. Mel, have I got you there?
7: Hello.
5: Mel, at White Beach this morning. What do you make of the story around the need to keep fish healthy, Atlantic salmon healthy, as we have a warmer than average season?
7: Well, we just about had, at White Beach at the moment, we've had time and time again with the test cell moving their pens backwards and forwards in and out of the bay. We've got less and less fish now. And what they're forgetting is Atlantic salmon are a northern fish. They're only used to in Scotland and in Canada. I've been to both. The fish is actually a white fish, not a pink fish. And they put colouring in it as well to colour it up for the Chinese market, and it's a fish that should be in colder waters.
5: Mel, with respect, just on that point, I want to make sure we're accurate. There is colouring put in the fish to make the fish flesh appear that sort of strong orangey red colour, but almost all of the Tasmanian salmon is sold domestically. I think our export markets are very small, and I think our market in China is even smaller than that. So I'm not sure that's the reason that the colouring is put into the fish. But in terms of what you're seeing in your local environment, it's good to hear your view this morning. Thank you for sharing it. That's Mal at White Beach. You can join us too. Sheena from Marine Protection Tasmania says, Leon, it's all about getting them to market before they're too sick. Thanks, Sheena, for that this morning. 0438 922 936 is the number if you'd like to share your view. 0438 922 936. Hey, coming up for you next, we are going to catch up with the candidates asking for your vote in the Southern Midlands and on the West Tamar. That's in but a moment. Peter George has texted, a member for Franklin, amongst the many problems in the upcoming summer is the matter of compensation to wild fishers when areas are closed because of chlorfenicol usage in diseased pens. The wild fishers want guarantees of compensation, but salmon companies have offered nothing and the government won't intervene. That's from Peter George this morning. You can join us too. And listeners were bridling, people who are farming cattle were bridling at hearing somebody saying that equivalent things when it comes to antibiotics happen in cattle. There's a few of you. G'day, ease up, mate, old mate. My cattle are all free of antibiotics. It's the laws that I sell under, says Jason this morning. Another listener says, my son has to have no antibiotics for his beef to be Cape Grim standard. Thank you for that this morning. And another listener says, anonymous, please, I'm a public servant. Leon, the government budget cuts are happening across the board. Both critical and non-critical services have been cut, and cost cutting's massive, including a freeze on recruiting. We've been told if we can't get the work done, so be it. I guess we send the public complaints to the minister, says a listener this morning via text. You can join us too, 1300 222 936. Up next, two councils to introduce you to the mayors of this morning. And I'm looking forward to it. We're going to be catching up with the candidates asking for your vote in the Southern Midlands and also on the West Tamar. That's next after this from Paul Kelly. Before-

0: It's Paul Kelly, Before Too Long, 936 ABC Hobart and ABC Northern Tasmania. Hey, up next for you, we're going to be catching up with the mayoral candidates asking for your vote in the Southern Midlands and on the West Tamar.
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0: Leon Cobden with you this morning. Time to continue our campaign to introduce you to everybody asking for your vote as mayor in the upcoming local government elections.
5: It's the mayoral muster. 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On 936 ABC Hobart and ABC Northern Tasmania.
0: It's a three-horse race when it comes to the Southern Midlands Council. Edwin Batt is the incumbent and is asking for your vote again. Edwin Batt, good morning to you.
6: Morning, Leon.
0: Mayor, what achievement would you point to in your time as mayor that would encourage people to vote for you again?
6: I think if you're just looking for a well-run council, and it's a team effort, of course, running a council, you'd have to give Southern Midlands a pretty decent tick, you know, of delivering underlying surpluses. We've got $16 million in the bank in investments. We've got no debt. Our rate rises are below the CPI. So, you know, basically on a level of financial accountability, the Southern Midlands is very strong. You know, we've got a pretty good team at the top. I think, you know, Tim Kirkwood, our manager, has done a wonderful job over many years. And Karen Dudgeon, the deputy mayor, well, she knows everything about the Southern Midlands full stop. And I think the three of us at the top have been able to deliver a pretty stable council.
0: So your argument is we're going to keep it relatively boring, Edwin Batt, perhaps relative to other councils. Name one significant achievement you would like to put on the board in the next 4 years if re-elected.
6: You know, it's funny when you say that about boring. The issues for council is perhaps in many ways to deliver, you know, boring things that people use every day. You know, their roads and they're rubbish, and that's a big focus for council. You know, it may be boring, but it's the primary work that we do. Look, in the future, we've got a lot of issues that we need to address because it's a growing community. You know, the towns of Campania and Baghdad and Kempton are new suburbs in many ways, and that requires a different and new approach and developing plans for those areas, which we've been assiduous in doing. So I think, you know, I would like to see particularly work done at Baghdad, the Baghdad Community Club Precinct Management Plan. That's a big area in Baghdad, and we've bought some land there strategically, which I think we can use as well next to that community club for a range of developments in relation to childcare and other activities that are really important for a growing community. So I'd like to see that plan brought to fruition in the next years. It's going to require a fair bit of money, you know, like it's a plan that requires us to about $15 million bucks to sort of get going with it. So,
0: and what is it specifically that'll cost the $15 million? Is that a contribution to establishing more childcare? Is that a greater retail precinct?
6: Look, there's a whole range of issues, beginning with it's an area which has a cricket oval, and it's very well used, but it needs to be realigned to some extent, and the buildings need to be realigned and redeveloped. We would like to see a basketball dance floor kind of organ.

0: when I was a facility within that, which is something which I've really, you know, dreamed about and been working on for quite some time, and I'd like to see that part of it. Obviously playgrounds and those sorts of facilities within the centre of Baghdad. I think it's a great plan, but it's one that does require a fair bit of financial input.
1: Edmund Batt, just a final question. You have previously run, just understanding people's political allegiances, previously run as a Labor candidate in a state election, is that correct?
0: Yes, I have, yes. I think most people would probably understand that the Batt family has had a long association with the Labor Party over the years, but I don't have any party politics in within the council area. I don't really see that council should be involved with party politics at all, and it never creeps into my council meetings. So, I'm pleased to be able to say that.
1: Edmund Batt, appreciate you talking with us this morning. That is the incumbent, the mayor, asking for re-election, been on council for 12 years, and talking about his approach to council. Bob Campbell has lived in the area for a quarter of a century. He'll join us next on Mornings.
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1: It's the Mayoral Muster this morning, 936 ABC Hobart and ABC Northern Tasmania. Bob Campbell's putting his hand up for your vote as Mayor of the Southern Midlands. Bob Campbell, good morning to you. Bob, what have I done wrong here that isn't bringing you up properly? There we go. Bob, good morning to you.
4: Good morning, all.
1: Bob, why is it that you've decided to put up your hand as mayor?
4: Well, the last election that we had one person put their hand up for mayor and no one contested. That is not democracy. You should always have someone contesting. And because I talk to the people and I listen to the people and I treat everyone as equal wherever possible and I take their concerns to council, I notice that public relations, marketing and promotions are not as good as they could be or should be, and there needs to be improvement in that area.
1: So when it comes to public relations and marketing and promotion, you'd be a better mayor than the incumbent?
4: I would say so, because I've had small business, I've been involved in political parties in the past, I've worked for bosses, I've been part of the union movement, I've been pretty much what you would call an all-rounder.
1: And you're part of the council at the moment. How else would we know that you have been successful as mayor?
4: Well, just take a look at the Woodsdale Football Club. I supported the Woodsdale Football Club. I still support the Woodsdale Football Club. Had I not supported the Woodsdale Football Club, there was a high chance that they wouldn't have got Wallaby Park back, and that would have meant pressure on OFDA, and OFDA could well have folded, which would have meant goodbye rural football in the area. That's just one of the things that I've achieved. And there's a long list which you wouldn't have time to go through.
1: I believe that you'd also like to work on how to get a doctor into Campania, is that correct?
4: Correct. When I talk to people down there in Campania, they need a doctor. Now, whether it's a doctor's surgery or doctor clinic or whatever, but the first base is to get a doctor, then build up to a clinic as the area grows, get an ambulance for that area, get a chemist for that area, and support the people with a good, sound, secure future where they can get help when they need it.
1: Bob Campbell, appreciate you talking with us this morning. Thank you.
4: But there's one thing before you.
1: Yeah, no problems.
4: They also want a motocross track, and Oatlands wants a car wash because the older people can't get over the top of those SUVs to wash them. And we need to get rid of the red tape out of agriculture, horticulture and housing.
1: Bob Campbell, appreciate you being part of Mornings. Good luck with the rest of the campaign. 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
1: To our final candidate asking for your vote in the Southern Midlands Council, Fraser Miller is on council. I wonder if he's politically aligned. Fraser Miller, good morning to you.
2: Good morning, Leon, and good morning to your listeners.
1: Got any political allegiances that my listener needs to know about, Fraser?
2: No, I'm an independent. I have no party affiliations with any of the parties.
1: Why have you decided to put your hand up as mayor?
2: Well, I think talking to the constituents, it's quite clear the message is that they want change on the council. I think a lot of the councillors have been on the council or involved with the council for a number of decades, and they don't feel that the change thereafter is being delivered by the current incumbents.
1: What sort of change do they want that they're telling you about?
2: Well, they're looking for investment in their future, so that be that in terms of connectivity, whether mobile or internet, whether it's the farmers looking for increased water security, or whether it's constituents looking for better infrastructure, so that's roads and drainage and things like that. Ultimately, they're looking for value in their rates, and they want to ensure that the rates that they're paying are providing services that they need and want in their day-to-day. Particularly given the cost of living pressures a lot of people are under at the moment.
1: You've got lots of smaller communities, some of which are growing fast, evolving into things like satellite suburbs now for Greater Hobart. How would you manage that in the case of Baghdad? We had the incumbent talking about his ideas for Baghdad as an example. What are yours?
2: Well, look, I think there's been a Baghdad-Mangalore structure plan, which, as Edwin touched upon, involves an expansion of the community facilities there, particularly around the cricket ground. Certainly, I'm quite supportive of that, and I feel that, you know, putting those facilities in place, particularly in the growing areas, whether that's Kempton, Campania, Baghdad, provides residents with opportunities to grow their families and enjoy living in the area without having to travel to Hobart, for instance, or Brighton to have those activities catered for.
1: The incumbent talked about how, I'd use the word boring, and I think that was the wrong term, how sort of he would say how conservatively, sensitively, quietly the council has been getting about the business of delivering the basics for ratepayers. Do you agree that that is a legacy of the current council?
2: Look, I think there is the day-to-day running of council, which is, you know, rubbish collection. It's ensuring that there's basic services and they're running and road repairs and things like that. But I think ultimately the council needs to be a bit future-focused and making sure that we're developing the infrastructure for the next generation. Whether that is connectivity, particularly around the opportunities that are created through working from home, but that requires mobile phone connection, internet connection. Whether the farmers want to invest in their farms needs water security, so working with TAS Irrigation to provide that amenity to the farm. So I think it's a lot a bit broader than just the nuts and bolts, and I think council needs to take a bit more of a strategic position in ensuring that the future needs are met.
1: It's been good to talk to you. Thank you for talking about your campaign for mayor in the Southern Midlands. Fraser Miller, thank you.
2: Thanks, Leon.
1: You should be having your ballots appear in your mailboxes in Tasmania's 29 councils. You've got to have them returned by the 27th, and we're giving you a chance to hear from all the mayoral candidates right around Tasmania. Hey, we'll get off the news headlines and then we'll start introducing you to the candidates on the West Tamar. Of course, the incumbent in Christina Holmdahl has stepped down, and that means that it's an open field. And it seems a pretty diverse field. Carl Cooper, Carolyn Lana, Josh Mantikas, Rick Shagog will join us after news headlines at 9 o'clock. Actually, we met lots of them in, where were we, Exeter? A few months back now. In fact, look how the year's flown. It was back in May as we were talking about the Legislative Council elections. It was a while ago. But it'd be good to talk to them again and ask why they're running. Check their political affiliations to the extent that that matters. Lots of people might have them, but take them into council and leave them behind. I don't know, but it matters to lots of you who are texting in about it this morning, so we'll get to that on mornings. We'll do it next after we catch up with Lucy Shannon in the newsroom this morning with headlines. Lucy, good morning.
3: Hello, Leon. Making news. The chief executive of Salmon Tasmania says the use of the antibiotic chlorfenicol could be expanded into Okehampton Bay on the state's east coast. The industry has applied to the federal government regulator to again use chlorfenicol and is awaiting an outcome. Salmon Tasmania chief executive John Whittington has told 936 Radio Hobart the use of chlorfenicol could be expanded beyond the Doncaster Channel. New data shows single Australians are facing severe financial strain as they struggle to absorb rising housing and living costs on their own. Australian Bureau of Statistics data suggests a single person spends an additional $770 a month on living costs compared with a person in a couple who can share the cost of bills. And the Telecommunications Ombudsman says confidence in the major telcos has taken a hit amid a jump in complaints. More than 50,000 customers contacted the industry umpire in the last financial year with complaints regarding issues such as billing, mobile dropouts and concerns about the 000 network. The Ombudsman, Cynthia Gabert, says there is merit in a Senate inquiry's recommendation for control of emergency calls to be nationalised. More news at 10.
1: Hey, thank you for that. Lucy Shannon in the newsroom with headlines.
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1: Leon with you this morning, 936 ABC Hobart, ABC North Taz. Like this text, thank you, Paul, for getting in touch. G'day, Leon. This is Paul listening in. As a retired oyster and mussel farmer for over 30 years, I also do some contract work for a few of the salmon farms. I can honestly say that the ignorance of salmon farming and the amount of disinformation is staggering, says Paul in Margate this morning. People shouldn't believe all they read on Facebook and one well-written book, as most of that information is inaccurate and misleading. This is from Paul this morning. I've got no axe to grind, he says, but I have more hands-on knowledge of the industry than most. I can honestly say salmon farmers need to be accountable. But the accusations from anti-farming bodies are simply wrong and designed to cause unnecessary alarm. That's Paul's perspective in Margate this morning. Hey, coming up for you next, we're going to catch up with the candidates asking for your vote on the beautiful West Tamar, one of the most beautiful parts of Tasmania and a really interesting combination of things going on. You've obviously got tourism activity. You've got major agricultural activity. You've got things going on when it comes to timber. Anything else? Oh, and dormitory towns, like people choosing to come and live in the community of the West Tamar because they just love the place. They want to raise kids there. They want to retire there. They want to grow their wine there. So who wants to be the mayor? You'll meet the candidates. In fact, let's do it now. It's the mayoral muster.
0: It's the mayoral muster. The candidates asking for your vote in your local council elections on 936 ABC Hobart and ABC Northern Tasmania.
1: I feel like we met half the field when we were in Exeter only in May of this year and talking to the candidates asking for your vote in the Legislative Council election. And of course, it makes sense. Prominent members of the community are also likely to already be or want to be on council. Carl Cooper's the president of the Tamar Valley Business Association. Not on council, but seeking to be elected as mayor and councillor. Carl Cooper, good morning to you.
12: Good morning, Leon. How are you?
1: I'm well. Good to see you again, Carl, and also member of the National Party of Australia to get the political allegiances out of the way. Why do you want to be mayor?
12: So I think we need a stronger vision and leadership for the future. So I'm looking as a pharmacist. I have professional expertise in that area. We need to get a healthier community. We need to create spaces for people to walk in. We need to have a better understanding of how the council should work and they need to communicate with the community better.
1: So a better vision. What does a better vision look like, Carl Cooper?
12: Well, I think we need to have our councillors communicate better with each other and with the community. So there's been a little bit of tension in council over the last couple of years. I think we need to recognise that the community are the people that pay the bills. And in order to have better management of the council affairs, they need to get better engaged with the community and their wishes. And you know, Leon, with the issues in relation to the application in Georgetown Council with Firmus. But I think the general community has been frustrated and they're significantly angry. We've had so many issues in the north of the state in the last 12 months that people are generally frustrated with all sorts of things in relation to governance.
1: And could it be something as simple as how the main street of Exeter is laid out? Carl Cooper, like, why should what happens in your community have anything to do with the West Tamar? A small number of your residents would look across the river and be able to see a building in what is a massive industrial zone that already hosts aluminium smelters, other much more toxic activity, formerly hosted a manganese smelter. Why should the community on the other side of the Tamar have an issue with the data centre, do you think?
12: Well, the data centre is only 1.6 kilometres as the crow flies from our place. Now,
1: and could it be something as simple as how the main street of Exeter is laid out? Carl Cooper, like, why should what happens in your community have anything to do with the West Tamar? A small number of your residents would look across the river and be able to see a building in what is a massive industrial zone that already hosts aluminium.

0: There's 265 diesel generators going to be put on that site. And I'm not necessarily expert in environmental policy, but it seems to me that the noise and the ambience of the 2,000 people that live within 2 km of here, plus the 5,000 people that live within 10 kilometres of the site, is a significant issue for the people that live on the other side of the municipality. Now, the Georgetown Council approved that development, that's fine. However, there's also people that live in the other municipality have been significantly affected, and they're frustrated because our councillors really haven't advocated for the community here and feel very strongly about it. And you know in your introduction that people are generally living here because of the ambience of the place. This is a great place to live.
1: That's an interesting one. I don't know if you remember this, but about 14 years ago, your council considered merging with the Georgetown Council. I think Georgetown said, let's get married, and the West Tamar said, let's not. I wonder if you'd get better outcomes for the community if, in fact, those shared interests were shared across one council. Carl Cooper, we need to keep moving to keep it fair. One more thing. Improved transport options. Just give us one point, please, on why that's an issue that you're campaigning on.
0: There is a significant amount of traffic that travels from Bell Bay to Burnie. Now, you are standing with me in the main street of Exeter. Why are you having B-doubles running down the main street of Exeter? It's just completely inappropriate. It's a safety issue. It's the lack of, it's engaging with the state government to actually upgrade some of this infrastructure. But we have trucks that are double the size of what they used to be. And the road system is, you know, of the 1950s. So we need to look at that seriously and get something done about it.
1: Yeah, I was wondering about that. And I think somebody explained to me they were crossing the Batman Bridge and then heading around from there. Thank you for talking with us this morning. That's Carl Cooper's voice you can hear and asking for your vote for the West Tamar. It's an open field. Christina Holmdahl has stepped down after a number of years in the role. Up next, we're going to catch up with, Carolyn Lana, who is on council at the moment, and will be asking for your vote.
2: 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Have your say. Call 1300 222 936.
1: Leon Compton with you this morning. Carolyn Lana on the council and asking to step up to the top job. Carolyn Lana, good morning to you.
3: Morning, Tim.
1: It's Leon that you're talking to, Carolyn. Carolyn?
3: Oh, sorry.
1: Yeah. Any political parties that you are a member of or allied to?
3: I'm a long-time member of Australian Citizens Party, and I've used a key policy of theirs prior to joining council, and currently there's been a lot of motion on the idea of a local post office bank to make use of the regional post office network, and that would be a state-owned bank that could fund infrastructure like Taswater and all the rest of it. So there's a lot of potential there and concern that we're losing our banks.
1: I've forgotten the lady's name. We dropped in and said hello to the lady that runs the little post office branch and general store down at Gravelly Beach. I wonder if she'd like to be part of a wider banking network as well. Why else have you decided to run? You're on council. How will we know that you're the boss of the council or the mayor if you're elected?
3: It's important for a mayor to have vision and leadership for the council around the table. And we need to, in these days of high risk, so between the community frustration, if you like, and state government directives, and there's high risk. There's less, there's more maintenance of infrastructure and less financial acumen to do that, and the community is very concerned they're not getting the basics done, and yet we seem to be more keen on grandiose projects. There's one that's proposed for Lagana, and I've been pushing for
1: what's the one for Lagana?
3: Well, it's a recreation master plan, and that's all lovely, you know. We've got a growing Lagana Centre. There's projected 7,000 new residents by 2030, and so that's fine. But we need the basic infrastructure first. We need the Taswater infrastructure. They are not delivering. We've got risk

0: risk of overflow there, and but they just don't have the finances to do it. And this is where the idea of a state-owned bank. And I've asked the question to state regional cabinet. It's very useful having a seat at the table.
1: Well, and it'd be interesting to see if there's an appetite for going back down that path and what role a mayor could play in helping drive that. Carolyn Lana, you're already part of the council. Can you give me, just in 30 seconds before we wrap it up, your vision for Beaconsfield, one of your communities in the West Tamar? What's your vision for Beaconsfield?
0: I'd like to see a power-sharing system with our communities. We've got lots of expertise in those areas. Ideas for change. We need to enable people to feel valued and valuable. Lots of expertise. I could go through the list of the people that I've spoken with. Innovative ideas as to how to deal with the deficit of asset delivery first, and that is the basis for attracting business and jobs and what have you.
1: Carolyn, great to talk to you. Thanks for that. Good luck with the rest of your campaign. 936 ABC Hobart and ABC Northern Tasmania. It's 18 to 10. It is the Mayoral Muster.
2: It's the Mayoral Muster. 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
1: Look, I hope you're going okay listening to councillors that might be a long, long way from your local government reps. I'm enjoying meeting them all. We've met most of them before, actually, as part of our travels around the state one way or the other. But to find out why they want to put their hand up for mayor, well, always an interesting thing to do. Coming up for you tomorrow, we're going to go to the Tasman Peninsula and the Waratah Wynyard Council area. So looking forward to that. Josh Mantikas is running to be the mayor. He's already on council, running to be the mayor on the West Tamar. Joins us this morning. Josh Mantikas, good morning to you.
3: Good morning, Leon. How are you?
1: I'm well. Thanks for talking with us this morning. Hey, Josh, can you get closer to the receiver of your phone, please? Or if you're in speakerphone, can you take us off? You'll sound a lot better to our listener, Josh.
3: No problem. Is that better?
1: Yeah, that's better. Josh, political allegiances, what are yours, please?
3: Aligned with One Nation Party.
1: Are you planning to run in the upcoming state election? Like, if you get voted in mayor, and there's every chance you will you stick around for a full term?
3: 100%. My commitment's to our local community. I've got no ambitions to use local government as a stepping stone.
1: How will people know that you're mayor if you're successful?
3: Well, it's an interesting one because the role of mayor itself is about making sure all councillors are part of the discussion. So it's about making sure that there's a cohesive debate around a range of issues within the council. So by leading as mayor, it's about ensuring that all perspectives of each individual councillors are put forward, they're considered, and collectively we make the decisions that are in the best interests of the community.
1: What are the projects that you'd champion, that you'd seek to negotiate for your community on at other levels when the opportunities arose?
3: Well, look, I've always been a strong advocate of trying to liaise with the state and federal governments for further funding opportunities, which would enable some of the more ambitious projects within the West Tamar. So one of those would be our trail strategy, which we've already started to do some feasibility planning work at the moment. The long-term financial plan of our council indicates that we've got things like the Lagana Recreational Hub and Community Centre coming online in the next few years. We've got the Greens Beach foreshore master plan that stage one work should be starting hopefully this financial year as well. So we've already got a number of larger projects already on the books that we need to see through to completion.
1: It's a challenge for your council, right? Because you've got these huge growing urban areas like Lagana, and then you've got smaller communities that dot the river's edge all the way out to Beauty Point. How do you see the challenge of managing that?
3: Well, look, we've done a fair bit of the heavy lifting over the last 4 years. So we've delivered on the Beauty Point foreshore redevelopment along with the Gravelly Beach foreshore redevelopment. One of the key strategies of making sure all of the towns are considered moving forward is about long-term strategic planning. So our council, I think it was last year, delivered the West Tamar growth strategy. So we already know and anticipate where a lot of this growth is going to occur. And we're starting the strategic work. We've done the Lagana CBD structure plan. We've done the Exeter district and surround structure plan. So we're going suburb by suburb, making sure that we've got the appropriate strategic framework in place so that we can build upon that over the next 10, 20, 30 years.
1: Stephen's about to give me the wind-up. He's got a timer going on all of our chat so that everybody gets roughly equal time. Pat does tell me, however, that I got my history from 14 years ago wrong. Apparently it was the West Tamar that fully supported the merger with Georgetown, and Georgetown opposed the murder, opposed the merger at the altar. Peter says it would have made a real difference in our current situation when it comes to talking about things like data centres. Josh Mantikas is a guest this morning, a councillor and seeking to become mayor on the West Tamar. Josh, as you would well know, we can't talk without people texting in about the pain that still exists over the Beauty Point Caravan Park and the quest to ask permanent residents to leave. How do you explain that issue to people that are troubled by the angst and the conflict? And, you know, may not hear your perspective.
3: Well, look, it's never easy when you've got to run a company and you're subject to enforcement and compliance. So this has always been about making sure that the planning framework and the Building Act that's currently legislated in Tasmania is adhered to. It's always been about making sure that people are staying within a property in a safe environment and that they've got the appropriate permissions. So I know that there's always been an expectation that someone should be able to turn a blind eye to some of the compliance issues that have historically faced that property. But the reality is these legislative measures are there for a reason. You need to have good planning. You need to have proper enforcement of the Building Code of Australia to ensure that people are safe.
1: Josh Mantikas, good to talk to you this morning. Thanks for being part of Mornings this morning.
3: No worries. Thanks, Leon. Appreciate
1: asking
3: it.
1: Asking for your vote as mayor in the upcoming council elections.
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1: Yeah, we'll get to the final candidate asking for your vote in just a moment. Rick Shigog is the independent candidate, been a West Tamar councillor for a decade or more, and now wants to step up into the top job. Rick Shigog, good morning to you.
5: Good morning, Leon, and good morning to your listeners.
1: You've been on council. Have you got any political allegiances outside your local government work?
5: No, definitely not.
1: Why have you decided to put your hand up to replace Christina Holmdah?
5: Well, firstly, whilst you've brought it up, pay homage to Christina. She's been a fantastic mayor and a fantastic councillor for a long time. I was on council when Christina got elected, and she's led the council very well. I'd also like to pay a tribute to retiring councillor Richard Ireland, who has been a great asset to council over the many years, and they'll both be sorely missed, to be honest.
1: And why have you decided to run, Rick?
5: Well, I'm the current deputy mayor, and I've been the deputy mayor previously, Leon. And the West Tamar, as you introduced, is a beautiful place in Tasmania. It's got lots of opportunities. It's Salagana is the fastest growing, one of the fastest growing suburbs in Tasmania. And we've got to prepare properly for that, for the future, through inviting and enticing businesses to come to the West Tamar. And through proper planning. Planning is the key to this, and that's where experience on council is important, especially for the role of mayor and deputy mayor. And you'd probably remember, or you may not, Leon, that years ago you actually had to serve a term on council before you could actually run for deputy mayor or mayor. And there was a good reason for that, because being a councillor and then moving into deputy or mayor, you have that underlying knowledge of legislation and how council works and how your community works. I mean, I was born and raised at Exeter, went to the local schools, participated in all the local sporting back in the day. I'm still the patron of the Exeter Cricket Club. And that gives me a good insight into knowing how important our sporting clubs are, our volunteers, and provides opportunities for our young people. And that's why I think a lot of people move to the West Tamar for those reasons.
1: And we certainly met lots of those people a few months back when we were there and broadcasting. You'd like a sergeant or you'd like a more permanent senior police presence permanently based at Exeter. How would you achieve that?
5: Well, just by advocating through, and as Josh said, we liaise with the state government quite a bit. The policing hours have been reduced at Beaconsfield, which is a shame, mainly now based out of Exeter. They provide a great service, let me tell you. But I'd like to see a little bit more coverage of that throughout the municipality. And I'm glad you corrected the amalgamation part, because that was something that was initiated by us. And I think it would have been a great outcome for West Tamar and Georgetown as a whole. And look, I've been liaising with Greg Dawson, who's running as the mayor for Georgetown. I've known Greg for a long time. He's the deputy mayor of Georgetown at the moment. And I would hope that we will be able to continue a great relationship with our close neighbour.
1: Should that include just getting it on I'm going to the altar and merging?
5: Well, look, it's an option and it's not off the table. They knocked it back for various reasons. There was a KPMG report conducted at the time and they decided that it wasn't in their best interest. And look, I'm not for forced amalgamations at all, but if there is some benefit to merge, which is a better term, and everyone's agreeable to that, then I think that's an economic benefit for both municipalities.
1: I mean, amongst other things, you'd literally have a seat at the table while decisions were being made about the Bell Bay Industrial Zone, something that you can look at and lobby on from afar at the moment. Rick, we've got to keep moving, but I appreciate you being part of Mornings this morning, as I've said to the other candidates, hopefully all of them. Good luck with the rest of the campaign.
5: Yeah, thanks, Leon, very much. And look, I'd love Andy Gore to perhaps do some of these interviews. I reckon they'd put a different approach and slant on some of these things.
1: But, you'd love, sorry, I missed that. What would you love?
5: Oh, Andy Gore, I just love his presentations. They are quite entertaining.
1: Yeah, I miss him as well. He'll be back. He will be back, I think, next week. He's off with his son for the school holidays, Rick. But thank you for that this morning. Andy Gore, always interesting. Certainly take you in a different direction. 936 ABC Hobart, ABC Northern Tasmania. G'day, listener. Thanks, Phil, in Deloraine. Morning, Leon. I'd love to hear candidates talk about what they do for homeless people or state policies regarding short-term accommodation. That's from Phil in Deloraine this morning. Hey, tomorrow on Mornings, we are heading off to the Tasman Peninsula. Talk to the candidates there and Waratah Wynyard. So looking forward to meeting all of those candidates. 0438 922 936. Richard says, if Lagana is one of the fastest growing areas in Tasmania, can you ask the candidates what they'd do about the lack of sewage capacity there? Says Richard this morning via text. Thank you for that. And another listener letting me know that it was the Georgetown Council that said no to the amalgamation with the West Tamar. Thank you for that. It's coming up now to 7 minutes to news at 10 o'clock. Let's say g'day to a bit of Emily Warramurra. The song's Lady Blue. You're on Mornings around Tasmania. I think we're calling Emily a local now.

0: Emily Warramurra, 936 ABC Hobart, ABC North of Tasmania. I just wanted to spend a moment now, before we get to news headlines, before we get to Dr. Matt Killingsworth and talk international affairs, I want to say good day to Shane Juppy Jupp. You can see his glistening body running sand dunes as he gets ready for another trip up north for one of the great exercise and competition events when it comes to surf and sand, the Coolangatta Gold. He's a huge part of the local community. Shane Juppy Jupp from the Carlton Park Surf Lifesaving Club. He was the waiter on the night that I told my wife that I loved her and wanted to spend the rest of my life with her. He's a man of many, many talents. Juppy, good morning to you.
1: Good morning, Mr. Compton. That's a lovely introduction and some great tunes as well.
0: Thank you. Nobody has better paired wine with food for a new Tasmanian and the love of his life than you did that fateful night, Juppy. We thank you.
1: I feel that you weren't concentrating on the food or the wine that evening, my friend.
0: It was great work. Juppy, so you're going to roll up for another Coolangatta Gold. Tell us about your campaign for this year's event.
1: Number 8 for me in person, plus a virtual one. We've got a small crew of Tasmanians heading up this year. So lots of running and swimming, board paddling and ski paddling. So it's game on, 10 days to go.
0: People might know of this event because of what? There was a movie about it, The Legend of Grant Kenny. So what is actually involved in competing in a Coolangatta Gold in 2026?
1: Well, the format's changed a number of times over the course of the 42 years that it's been in existence. This year, the long course will be 2 7-kilometre kayak legs with 500-metre soft sand run in between, 2 1-kilometre swims plus another couple of transitions, and 2 2-kilometre board paddles with a 3.5K run in the soft sand to finish.
0: Holy moly. And so you're doing all of that as an individual competitor, Juppy?
1: Sadly, I had to relegate myself back to the short course, but we do have one Tasmanian who's going to tackle that. She got second last year, and she is looking primed to step up onto the top step of the podium this year.
0: Really? So might be able to win the whole thing?
1: She'll win her age group. I have no doubt about that. And best of luck to Jade Richardson on pursuing that. She's an amazing athlete, and the tenacity and I guess the resilience that she shows is really something that the kids of today should be looking at.
0: Let's make it boring. Can you talk about your journey into being, you know, a middle-aged man and working on your fitness to a level that allows you to compete in this and what that's been like for you as, you know, a volunteer, a dad, a person in the community?
1: I feel that, we've got plenty of leaders in our community and hopefully I'm seen as one of those. I'd love for the kids to look and say, you know, you're 52, chunky little ranger with your bum so close to the ground. How come you're still doing that? And the simple answer is because I can. And I love watching ordinary people do extraordinary things and I just want to be a part of it.
0: Weather's starting to warm up. The season's changing. How's Carlton Park Surf Lifesaving Club looking for the season ahead?
1: Primed, mate. We've got a couple of athletes in Spain at the moment competing in the World Kayak Championships. We've got three of us heading over to Coolangatta this week and we have a massive surf sports program lined up for statewide events and championship events. So Carlton Park's looking primed and ready for a great big summer.
0: Have you got space for people that still want to get their kids engaged with the nippers or are you booked out?
1: No, we're ready to go. Books are open. We've got so many wonderful volunteers down there to make our programs the best that they can possibly be. We start bronze training on Saturday at the Clarence Pool with a prerequisite swim. So just get onto any club websites in the south. We've got Clifton Beach, Kingston Beach, Carlton Park and beautiful Raspens up the east coast. So they're our 3/4 southern clubs. Get amongst it.
0: Juppy, good luck at Coolangatta. For you and the others that are heading along to represent Tasmania, thanks for the chat.
1: Thanks, Leon. Great to talk.
0: That's Shane Jupp from Carlton Park Surf Lifesaving Club. On mornings, it's International Affairs After News. It's 10.
2: In your neighbourhood.
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4: We do rely on backpacker labour, working holiday visas, in order to fill the jobs that Australians don't want to do.
5: 936 ABC Hobart.
6: Good morning. morning, ABC News with Lucy Shannon. The chief executive of Salmon Tasmania says the use of chlorfenicol could be expanded into Okehampton Bay on the state's east coast. The industry has applied to the federal government regulator to again use the antibiotic, which it says is effective. The antibiotic is used to treat bacterial disease in farmed salmon, which has previously led to mass fish death. Salmon Tasmania chief executive John Whittington has told 936 ABC Radio Hobart, the use of chlorfenicol could be expanded beyond the Doncaster Channel and Storm Bay.
7: In the application that we have before the Australian regulator, the APVMA, we have sought to be able to use it in that southeast region, so the same areas that we had permission to use it last year, but also to extend it, should we need it, should vets determine it's the appropriate treatment, to Camden Bay.
6: Lawyers for a death row inmate who survived a failed execution attempt in the US last week says she's awake and speaking. America's editor John Lyons reports.
8: Krista Pike, the woman who just won't die, twice last week in a Tennessee jail, they gave her two doses of a lethal injection, pentobarbital, and that did not kill her. She somehow survived that. In the week since, she's been taken to hospital and she's been unconscious and on a ventilator for much of that time. Well, the breaking news is that she has regained consciousness in a Tennessee hospital and is actually talking.
6: All executions in Tennessee have been called off for the rest of the year, and the head of prisons in the state says he'll step down. Tens of thousands of protesters have taken to the streets across France to protest the state of the school system, arguing they're overcrowded, short on teachers, and in a state of disrepair. Europe correspondent Catherine Diss reports.
9: The student protests, which started in Paris's outer suburbs 3 weeks ago, have spread to more than 30 cities, with some turning violent as demonstrators set fires and clashed with police who returned fire with tear gas. Parents, teachers and trade unions have now joined in for the biggest day of action yet, with 2,000 schools blockaded or closed. Hundreds of protesters and police have been injured, and one officer has been charged after a boy was hit with a projectile at close range in the face last week. The French government has condemned the violence while promising to address the problems.
6: Assistant Technology Minister Andrew Charlton says the government is taking action to protect Australians from the risks posed by AI following the recent OpenAI Medicare breach. During a parliamentary inquiry into AI yesterday, OpenAI's Chief Strategy Officer Jason Kwon pledged to rebuild trust after the June incident, which saw one of the tech giant's autonomous agents hack a Medicare statistics reporting service portal. Mr. Charlton says the government isn't relying on OpenAI to keep Australians safe.
10: We take OpenAI's apology at face value, but we don't rely on it. Australia is taking its own action to make sure that we keep Australians safe from the risks of AI. And those actions will include the new Australian AI standards.
6: A senior Sydney Jewish leader says the attack on Israel 3 years ago continues to have a profound effect on the community in Australia. A vigil has been held in Sydney's east this morning to commemorate the 1,200 people killed, hundreds injured and those taken hostage by Hamas militants in 2023. Speaking from Bondi Beach, Alex Rivkin from the Executive Council of Australian Jewry says the attack overseas has deeply impacted the local community.
11: So we all have deep personal contacts to Israel, family and friends there. But then we saw the reaction of some Australians as well, the revelry, the joy, the celebration, the justifications and the surge in anti-Semitism that occurred following that. And that obviously culminated in the massacre of Jews just metres from where I'm standing now.
6: Vigils are also planned in Sydney and Wollongong tonight to mark the 74,000 Palestinians who've been killed in the war in Gaza. A flight route between Launceston and Adelaide has resumed for the peak tourism season. Flights will operate on Tuesdays, Thursdays and Saturdays by the airline Virgin. To the weather, partly cloudy and a top of 13 is the forecast for Burnie and Devonport. It's currently 9 in Burnie, 11 in Devonport. Partly cloudy and a top of 16 for Launceston, it's 9. A top of 16 for Hobart as well, it's currently 11 degrees. ABC News.
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0: Leon with you this morning. Still space at the Surf Lifesaving Club at Carlton, according to Juppie, who we caught up with. Part of a team of people heading off to compete in the Coolangatta Gold. 936 ABC Hobart, ABC North Taz, International Affairs. Dr. Matt's back in the chair. And I know lots of you will be excited about that. The lesson from a few weeks ago, you want me to get to it quick because there's lots to talk about. We'll talk Brazil and the upcoming elections there and why that matters. You might be seeing a lot of talk about pre-COP. There's an environmental conference on in Hobart at the moment that's pre-COP and part of it. And we'll talk about those French student protests too. We'll get to all of that in a moment. After this from the Rolling Stones, 6 past 10.

0: It's the Rolling Stones, Never Want to Lose You. What you told me, just with like 200 texts a few weeks back, is you want me to shut up and me to say hello to our next guest so that we can spend more time talking about international affairs. Buckle up, people, because you've got to do some work too. Don't get all lazy. You're not just going to lie there. Because Matt's going to give you a quote, and he wants you to identify the quote with a text to us at 0438 922 936, because he's going to give you a quote this half hour, in which he gives you a quote and then you will need to identify the author of the quote. That's coming up. It's a segment we call They Said What.
1: I think there are also Australian people who care about Gaza and want to see the government doing more.
2: Matters of state.
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0: Leon Compton with you this morning. It's time for us to catch up. And actually, we need to do a vibe check. Hello, Dr. Matt Killingsworth, Senior Lecturer in International Relations at the University of Tasmania. Good morning to you.
6: Good morning, Leon. How are you?
0: I just need to set a scene here. Hang on. Sorry, I just need to get a little Brazilian this
6: morning.
0: Some
6: bossa nova?
0: Yeah, it's just, hang on. Yeah, I'm feeling it. And the Brazilians and probably the South Americans generally can move their hips like most of us can't. It's great when we get to talk Brazil, and it doesn't happen that often, but here we are. The Brazilians are heading off to the elections. What's at stake in the Brazilian elections, Matt?
6: We should probably talk about it more often, actually, because I think it's easy to forget, and I'm guilty of this often as well, of being probably a little bit Euro-American focused, and it does slip under the radar. And I think it might be as much because of the language and trying to get things in the right language. But Brazil has gone off to the polls. They had the first, and so like many non-parliamentary or non-Westminster-style democracies, there is a presidential election, a first round. If no one gets 50% or above, they then go into a runoff with the two candidates who got the most votes. So we know, and I guess most people will know who the incumbent is, President Lula da Silva, and he is running against Flavio Bolsonaro.
0: Was he the previous president, Jair Bolsonaro?
6: Indeed. So this is son of.
0: Oh, hello.
6: Yes,
0: dynasties.
6: Right. So here's where it gets interesting. Exactly. Now, Flavio won the first round. He won 47% to 45%, which I think was a bit of a shock to some people, that Lula is a well-weathered politician who knows his way around Brazilian politics. The interesting one, so Bolsonaro is the son of Jair Bolsonaro, who we also know is serving a 27-year prison sentence for masterminding the coup in the last election. And so the interesting part about this is that Bolsonaro, the candidates that have had to drop out were predominantly right-wing politicians, so the same side of politics as Bolsonaro. So the general consensus is that he's going to win the general election on the 25th of October. And this is, it's quite an extraordinary result for lots of reasons. But the main reason that I think it's extraordinary is that it will mean that almost all of South America now has conservative or right-wing leaders, if Bolsonaro does win. And that's, and you and I sort of, you and I, we try and focus on, we do domestic politics of a particular country, and then we try and sort of pull out and talk about what it means for the region. This has been a long game run by Donald Trump in particular for favouring and looking to favour right-wing governments, especially as it relates to security.
0: But what sort of right-wing government? Like, the Canadian government, for example, is headed up by a right-wing leader. Or are we talking right-wing populist Viktor Orban-style leadership in Hungary? What sort of right-wing are you thinking about when we describe this Bolsonaro as right-wing?
6: It ranges. Bolsonaro, I think, is on the more populist Viktor Orban scale of populist leaders. So he's talking about, And maybe we can sort of compare him to the former Philippine leader as well. He's talking about mass arrests without any kind of judicial process. He's also talking about lifting the bans on the bans that Lulu put on carving up the Amazon, for example. He's also talking about...

0: Like I said, crackdowns on crime, closer cooperation with the United States in security operations, those type of things. So the crackdown on crime is probably the populist part. The other parts of his policy are more probably traditional centre-right politics.
1: And what does all of this mean for the people and the institutions of Brazil, do you think?
0: That's the hard one to know, because I tried to look it up before I came in, so I don't know if the president of Brazil, for example, has pardoning powers. So I don't know if Bolsonaro wins, if the first thing he would do is basically pardon his dad, and then obviously part of Jair Bolsonaro's thing and his close association with Trump was that elitist mantra of distrusting elites and distrusting institutions as they exist. And so I imagine following on from that tradition, there would be challenges to the judiciary, challenges to the separation of state. It's also important to remember as well, and I found this out just the other day, almost 30% of Brazilians now identify as evangelical Christian, which came as a massive surprise to me. I thought that most of the country would still, in fact, most of the country probably is still predominantly Catholic, but 30% of evangelical Christians is quite extraordinary. And so that has ramifications, I think, for the support of conservative governments and more right-wing governments as well. So we might see eroding of separation between church and state. What we might also see, and this I think is with the part of Trump's policy. So all of South America, every country in South America is a member of the International Criminal Court. It's a signatory to the International Criminal Court. I don't know if you remember, but a few months ago when Trump spoke about dismantling the ICC brick by brick, he also spoke about punishing countries who continue to support the ICC and rewarding countries who leave the ICC. I imagine that one of the first things he would do if Bolsonaro wins is give a blanket instruction. And already Venezuela is withdrawing from the International Criminal Court.
1: Where the US just physically seized their
0: Indeed.
1: Leader.
0: You and I, so I imagine that will happen. You and I chatted in passing about the status of the Falkland Islands as well, with, again, another right-wing government in Argentina who Trump is supporting and who has suggested in Trump's very special way that he might not support the British in their claim on the Falklands anymore. I imagine we will see more, again, this is if Bolsonaro wins, I imagine we would see more cooperation, more police and military cooperation against so-called narco-terrorists and those boats that the Americans have been shooting and sinking. That's what it would look like.
1: 936 ABC Hobart, ABC Northern Tasmania. Dr. Matt Killingsworth, Senior Lecturer in International Relations at the University of Tasmania, is our guest this morning. It's interesting how many places I'm seeing the term pre-COP. So we've got a COP coming up, which is a global meeting on climate change. And even the big conference that's on in Hobart this week is talking about being connected to COP. Do you know what it is? Do you know why we're seeing Australian leaders in the shirts, the colourful shirts and local dress of our near neighbours? We'll find out about that. And also those stories that you're seeing on news with Guy Stainer at the moment about those protests in France, they're students that are protesting. They're police that are standing in the face, like riot-clad police standing in the face of those students. What are they about? We'll find out up next.
2: In your neighbourhood,
3: 288 megawatt data centre to be built near Bell Bay was approved despite staunch community opposition.
2: All across the globe,
4: Saudi Arabia has cut oil shipments to Europe after drone attacks.
5: 936 ABC Hobart.
1: Leon with you this morning. Actually, before we get to COP, before we get to the French protests, let's get our quote for the week. Matt's got a quote, but he's not going to tell you who said it. That's where you need to lean forward, grab a phone, get your thumbs free and text me. 0438 922 936. It's a segment we call They Said What.
6: Matters of state.
7: There's no place in America. This has to stop what he's doing. That's a stop.
8: I will move to restore America to maximum strength and return the world to peace.
9: Given the large numbers that we're talking about,
6: this situation will be difficult to resolve.
9: They said what?
10: On Mornings.
11: I don't know what I said.
1: Dr. Matt Killingsworth has a quote for you from the world of international affairs this week, but who said it? Well, that's over to you. Text me, 0438 922 936. Matt, what's our quote, please?
0: After sending the National Guard and Marines to occupy California, Donald Trump is now saying our foreign enemies should take out Los Angeles and San Diego. He is deranged and dangerous.
1: Who said that? After sending the National Guard and Marines to occupy California, Donald Trump's now saying our foreign enemies should take out, quote, there's little quote marks around that, take out Los Angeles and San Diego. He's deranged and dangerous. Who said that? 0438 922 936 is the number. 0438 922 936. Text me, please, the answer. That is our quote for the week. G'day, Brendan. I think Brendan might be working on the floors today. Brendan, what are you laying, if that's my florist? For all the arguments, Brendan says, for and against Brexit, that Andy Burnham is opening to the idea of returning to the EU. What a waste if that happens, says Brendan this morning via text. Geez, that'd be the most amazing reverse ferret of all time if the UK started having a serious conversation about going down that path again, unscrambling that omelette, Matt. Any chance?
0: I don't know if there's any chance. I'm interested that Andy Burnham is mentioning it. I don't know if he's talking about an entry, but it seemed to follow, or the noises that Burnham made followed Canada's announcement, or at least the EU's announcement, that Canada was about to become an associate member of the EU. Now, we're not quite sure what actually associate member means, but this seemed to appeal to Burnham that they would sort of get the good parts of the EU without the bad parts of the EU. And the bad parts of the EU for the UK was always the migration factor, even though in most parts they didn't belong to Schengen. They had their own immigration laws. They had their own protections. But it was common belief that Great Britain's illegal migration problem was because they belonged to the European Union. So Burnham, I think, is sort of saying, hey, we can get all those good parts, like cheap EasyJet flights to Mallorca.
1: And market access.
0: Right, exactly. But we won't have to have the other stuff that we didn't like. I think it's also, there are lots more noises that have come out, especially since the council elections in the UK, there are a lot more noises about a reunified Ireland as well, and what that would mean, because obviously a reunified Ireland is a full member of the European Union. Whatever trade is done between Northern Ireland as part of Great Britain, that creates new problems for the UK. So I wouldn't be surprised if part of the conversation is about trying to ward off problems of a possible United Ireland as well.
1: 936 ABC Hobart, ABC Northern Tasmania. Our quote for the week. Crikey, the response. Hello, everybody. Peter in Blackman's A was at the governor of California, Gavin Newsom. Erica, hello. Gavin Newsom said that the California governor, who I'm assuming might be, I don't know, would that person be a Democrat? I'm assuming yes, at the moment. Mark in Rosetta says, was it Gavin Newsom? Kate in Hobart says, Gavin Newsom. And so it goes. Hello, Harry and Glengarry and Peter. Lots of people texting in this morning. 0438 922 936. I thought it was a tough one. After seeing the National Guard and Marines sending them to occupy California, Donald Trump's now saying our foreign enemies should, quote, take out Los Angeles and San Diego. He is deranged and dangerous. Who said that? 0438 922 936. Matt, look, let's start with first principles before we talk about pre-COP. What is COP? Like, it stands for something, C-O-P. What is COP, and what does the number 31 after it mean? And the pre-COP controversy about it in Fiji, what's happening?
0: So it's the 31st UN climate change meeting. I'll have to look up what COP stands for. I'm sorry.
1: We've got a team who can do that. They'll do that right now. What does COP stand for?
0: The interest in this one is that Australia is a co-host of this COP round, and they're co-hosting with Turkey. And the agreement was that Australia, and I think it's Environmental Minister Bowen, would be the president of COP if Turkey would host it. And so as co-hosts, as part of the pre-COP meetings, Australia has led or organised a pre-COP meeting in Fiji. And the reason for this was, according to Prime Minister Albanese, was to highlight that the effects of climate change are not existential in this part of the world. This is a real crisis where countries such as Tuvalu, for example, in a relatively short period of time are not going to exist because of rising sea levels. They are going to be consumed by the sea. And the controversy over this is that although a large number of countries were invited to this, and the idea was to highlight the Pacific Islands' particular concern about climate change, only two non-Pacific Island countries have come. So it doesn't look good for Australia and the diplomatic energy and that they've put into trying to promote, as the co-hosts of COP, trying to promote the particular crisis that the Pacific Islands are facing. The other sort of pushback against both Turkey and Australia is that both of them have, to varying degrees, maintained a reliance on fossil fuels. And so there's an argument that this is quite hypocritical. So while you're asking to host the primary climate change, UN primary climate change conference, you are still having a reliance, or you're still at least giving licences for coal mines to open.
1: And is that true in Turkey? Yeah, as much as it is, or not as much, it'd be hard for it to be as much as, but similarly to Australia.
0: And indeed, so the issue with Turkey is that they haven't perhaps moved as far forward in disowning, for want of a better word, the reliance on coal in Turkey. So this is the controversy. And again, I'm sympathetic to those criticisms of hypocrisy. Kudos to Prime Minister Albanese for hosting the pre-COP in the Pacific, because I don't think it broadly gets understood enough that this is a now crisis for many countries.
1: This is literally sea level rises.
0: It is
1: encroaching above our beaches and into our communities in ways that just is not sustainable.
0: And it's not losing a little bit of beachfront property, such as sort of what we talk about here. It is, as I said, the entire countries disappearing as a rising sea level. I do get frustrated occasionally, and I know we don't do Australian foreign policy. I do get frustrated occasionally that the Australian government sort of waxes and wanes on this. It dips its foot in and dips its foot out as it's expedient, it seems. I wish the Australian government had a stronger presence in the Pacific and hadn't withdrawn the way that they did at times. But this is good. But I also understand why countries are perhaps not coming to the pre-COP in Fiji, thinking that Australia probably has to do some more heavy lifting on this.
1: 936 ABC Hobart, ABC Northern Tasmania. Matt Killingsworth's in talking international affairs. So we've talked the Brazil election. We've talked a little about the significance, and COP stands for Conference of the Parties, and it's happening under the UN Framework Convention on Climate Change, or the UNFCCC COP. You'll hear more about it in news explaining some of what's at stake. Hey, can we just touch on, and we've only got a couple of minutes left, the French protests and what is going on there? People might have seen the story of the young person who picked up a flashbang grenade, exploded and potentially cost them their hand. It's students that are protesting. Students, why?
0: Students are protesting, and these protests started predominantly in Paris, and the concern is now that they've spread. The protests were about, or a response to, what schools believed were lack of teachers, declining standards of teaching, the decay of schools, and they're not being adequately refurbished.
1: Are we talking secondary schools?
0: We are. Lycée, I think, is the term in French for secondary schools. And interestingly, the claim that they're spending too many hours at school, that the school day is too long. These protests have now spread, as is often the case in France. The protests sort of capture other disenfranchised groups as well. So the farmers will probably join at some time soon.
1: The unions almost certainly.
0: Indeed. I should also note, and I know we regularly comment on this, and I don't want to be blasé about this, but the French know how to protest. They know when they start turning over cars and lighting up Citroens and Peugeots, et cetera, they protest properly.
1: But think about the idea that it would be Tasmanian students between years 7 and 12.
0: And facing off against riot police.
1: That would be conducting these for better standards in the education that they receive. It is really interesting to think about. We'll have to keep moving from there. Matt, can you give us the quote again? Because there's been a huge response. It's almost universally nominating either Bernie Sanders or the governor of California. What was the quote for the week?
0: After sending the National Guard and Marines to occupy California, Donald Trump is now saying our foreign enemies should take out Los Angeles and San Diego. He is deranged and dangerous.
1: Who said that is the question. G'day to everybody. I'm going to nominate that it was Gavin Newsom, the California government, but I'm not 100% certain, says the listener this morning. G'day Phil in Deloraine, who says Gavin Newsom was it Bernie Sanders, says Diane Howrah this morning. And so it goes, but almost universally beyond that, it looks like nominations for Gavin Newsom, who is, firstly, is that right?
0: It is right, and he is the Democratic governor of California. He is term limited, so he's not running again. And all wise voices say that he is probably tuning up for a presidential run in 2028.
1: And the midterms get closer, and watch that space. We might talk about that a bit more next week. Matt, great to see you.
0: Always a pleasure. Thanks, Leon.
1: We're going to talk finance in just a moment. Thanks to everybody who texted. And we're going to talk to you. Got a story going on. Get in touch. Tell me about it. But for stories around the state, around the country and around the world, let's find out what's going on this half hour with Lucy Shannon from the newsroom. Lucy, good morning.
10: Hello, Leon. Making news, US President Donald Trump says he has a call scheduled with Russian leader Vladimir Putin to discuss a possible case of plague at a Siberian research institute. He's made the comments after the death of a lab employee, which Russian authorities have attributed to pneumonia with an unknown cause. President Trump yesterday said that the US stands ready to help Moscow and now says he'll be talking to his Russian counterpart very soon. The head of the Commonwealth Bank expects house prices to continue to soften well into 2027. The bank had forecast a fall of around 9% overall, even before the September interest rate increase, and now expects that figure to be revised following quarterly inflation data and the next Reserve Bank decision on Melbourne Cup Day. And TasNetworks says about 170 customers will be without power in Strawn for most of the day today, while crews upgrade electrical infrastructure in the town. The utility says power will be switched off between 9 and 4:30, with work taking place on the Esplanade, Charles Street and Bromley Street. ABC News.
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1: Always great to chat to you and love thinking about the Australian market in early trade at the moment. There's so much going on. Some leads coming nationally, some leads coming internationally. Let's see which ones are really making a difference in the ASX today. Sam Baker is with Shadforth. Sam, good morning.
17: Good morning, Leon.
1: What are you seeing, Sam? What matters this morning?
17: Yeah, look, markets are higher again this morning. We saw US equities again hit all-time highs overnight. And as a result, we're seeing the Aussie market high by about 17 points or a fifth of 1% to be 87.53 on the ASX 200. We're sort of seeing modest gains across most parts of the market, with the exception of the miners and the financial sector. All the major banks are lower this morning, Leon. The worst of those is Westpac, lower by 0.5%. CBA's lower by around 2/3 of 1%. We're seeing the miners also under pressure. BHP lower by 0.5%. Fortescue lower by more than 1%. The gold miners are the best part of the market this morning. We saw the gold price tick higher overnight. Evolution Mining high by 2%. Northern Star stronger by 3%. In company news, we've got some Tasmanian company news this morning. Seaforest, which is the feed company, have signed a distribution agreement with Australian beef processor Tees.
1: Ooh, so what's that meant for their share price?
17: Well, the shares are high by nearly 20%. They've said they've agreed to feed an additional 480,000 head of cattle, which is an addition to the contract they've already got at the moment. And this is a pretty significant step for the company, which is still trying to widen its distribution of their sea feed technology throughout Australia.
1: So Carol, as I look up at our text line, Carol's just texted in. Can you please ask Sam about Sea Forest? Their share price has shot up this morning. Thank you, Carol and the Tamar. So how much has their share price gone up, Sam?
17: So it's up about 22%. It last traded at $1.91. Needs to be noted that when it did raise the capital and list, it was at $2. So it still is below that issue price, but this has obviously been seen as a positive in relation to trying to build out their network for this sea feed technology.
1: Any other Tassie businesses that you're thinking about this morning?
17: Look, it's pretty quiet across the others. We saw G6 Metals a few weeks ago now put their full year result out. That was basically...
1: I'm about Sea Forest. Their share price has shot up this morning. Thank you, Carol and the Tamar. So how much has their share price gone up, Sam?
17: So it's up about 22%. It last traded at $1.91. Needs to be noted that when it did raise the capital and list, it was at $2. So it still is below that issue price, but this has obviously been seen as a positive in relation to trying to build out.

0: what they'd said according to the relisting back about 6 weeks ago. But as far as other Tassie companies, it's pretty quiet this morning, Larry.
1: And of course, the book build, you taught us what the word book build means yesterday. The book build for one of the biggest potential IPOs, initial price offerings, in Australian stock market history since Telstra moves ahead with a big Tasmanian stake in Firmus. Are we getting a better idea of what the appetite is for institutional investors to take a gamble on it, to put their institutional money into Invest?
0: Yeah, look, it appears as if some of the cornerstone investors, Nvidia and Blackstone amongst them, have effectively said they'll take up half of this offering. So that's going to make it appear, it appears as if this will now go ahead. The remaining around about $3.5 billion will likely be taken by either institutional fund managers, large super funds, or retail investors. So with the backing of those existing investors in relation to the IPO in Australia, I'd suggest that this will go ahead, but we'll find out when the book build closes tomorrow as to whether or not they've got sufficient demand for the initial public offering to proceed.
1: So it's a big business. I mean, it's done on big metrics. How are you thinking about it? So it's sort of higher risk, the potential for higher reward, the potential for not insignificant losses. I think that's a fair way of describing it. How are you thinking about it personally, Sam?
0: Yeah, look, I think the rise in the share price and the value of this company is extraordinary. About 8 weeks ago, they raised money through Nvidia and Blackstone, and they paid the equivalent of a $15 billion market cap, or market, basically the size of the company. They're now trying to list this at around a $44 billion market capitalization. So in the space of 8 weeks, the shares have risen in value by 300%, which is what all new investors, and in fact, the listed price will start trading at in a couple of weeks if they're able to get this IPO off the ground. So in that environment, also with the changing focus of this company, a lot of it is now focused on the Asia-Pacific region. 85% of their expected revenue is now coming out of Malaysia and Indonesia, which wasn't the case only a couple of months ago. So they're going to need
1: to execute. That's promised expansion. Hey, trust us. Yes. We promise that this is where we'll expand. It's more than just, obviously, Tasmania and the three planned data centres here.
0: Yeah, but none of this has been achieved or rolled out yet. So what investors are going to need to be and are grappling with is whether or not this company can execute based on what they're saying in the IPO documents. So that will be the major risk, along with the other concerns around perhaps developments in the AI technology and these chips and whether or not, you know, they are superseded within a few years, noting that these contracts will run for around 5 years. But there is concerns perhaps that if the monetization of those chips are not able to be rolled out correctly, that the valuation may not be quite as correct as it should be at the initial starting point.
1: Stories in the Australian Financial Review today as well about the relationship between Firmus and the company that I think owns the technology that allows them to do the thing where they cool with liquid, which is one of their unique selling points. But people can go to the Australian Financial Review and look at their journalism there about that, whether that has any implications for the listing. Hey, Sam, great to chat. Aussie dollar, where's it at right now, please?
0: Aussie dollar's high by a tenth of 1% to be 69.8 US cents. And the gold price is high this morning as well by 0.5% to be 41.67 US an ounce.
1: Hey, great to chat. We'll catch you tomorrow.
0: Thanks, Leon.
1: Sam Baker from Shadforths. Up next, I love open homes. I love good architecture. Open homes coming up. We're going to take you inside some of the houses that you can walk through this year. That's next on Mornings.

0: 936 ABC Hobart, ABC Northern Tasmania. Swing out sister Leon Compton with you this morning. Coming up next, have you got a favourite bit of urban architecture? So I'm not talking about buildings. I'm tired of mentioning that bit of Soviet brutalist architecture I love. The ANZ Bank, Brisbane Street. That's one of my favourites in Tasmania. I mean homes that you look at from the outside and think, I'd love to go inside that place. We're doing park run at the moment as a family, and every week as we go on Bellreef Park Run, there's this house with like seven sort of semicircles that make up its roof. And I point that out to my daughter and I said, look at that bit of architecture. Opportunities to go into some beautiful and interesting houses as part of Open House Hobart are coming up. It might even be worth travelling to the southern part of the state to get involved. We're going to find out what houses are involved and how you get inside up next on Mornings around Tasmania.
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0: Leon Compton with you this morning. Great to have your company. Love a bit of great domestic architecture. Love it. Let's get the vibe going this morning. I don't know about you, I feel like Kevin MacLeod's done an enormous amount to get people celebrating urban architecture. I'll tell you who else has done a lot of it. The Institute of Architects and the work that's being done with the Open Homes program, or Open House, that allows you to go inside people's homes, see some great architecture from the inside, looking out. Let's talk about this year's program. Natalie Newland is the program coordinator for Open House Hobart. Hello, Natalie. How are you?
3: Hey, Leon. I'm well. How are you?
0: What have you got in store for us? Are there places that we've never had on the list before this year that people can go and have a look at from inside out?
3: We absolutely do. Some notable ones are we have Cascades Brewery putting on a special tour for us.
0: They've just been having the scaffolding up on that bit of Gothic majesty.
3: Yeah, so that's all come away. And, yeah, they're putting on a lovely historic tour for us. We've also got a beautiful Southern Beaches precinct happening down Sorrel, Dodgers Ferry, Carlton River way. And we've got lots of beautiful buildings down there. We've got St George's Church, the Carlton Congregational Chapel, which is one of the oldest buildings down that way, which is pretty exciting.
0: So lots going on. I thought it would be mostly domestic, but look at that. It's domestic and other types of architecture. Jennifer Nichols is Executive Leader of the Tasmania Australian Institute of Architects. Hello, Jennifer.
4: Hello, Leon.
0: Hey, can you come right forward onto that microphone for me, please,
4: Jennifer? I certainly can. Hi, Leon.
0: I just love this idea. Do you knock on people's doors and say, hey, would you mind? We love your architecture. Can we come in?
4: In the early days, we definitely did. This is the 14th year the program's been running. And so back then we did. But actually now we find people are knocking on our doors to show whether it's their homes or their office building or their piece of civic architecture. Lots of organisations are keen to be involved and homeowners as well.
0: And so maybe you say no to the odd person. What do you want to see in a bit of architecture? What excites you about a bit of architecture for Open House Hobart?
4: So for me, I think the important thing about Open House as an idea is that it helps people understand the way that their cities work. So for us, it's really important that it's not just about houses, that it's about all the things that go together to make a city function. So that's really important. So we've, you know, showed civic infrastructure at times, bridges, Tazwater assets, things like that. So people get like a genuine understanding of how all the complexity behind how a city works. I get excited about seeing good design and how that can change the way people live and their lives, because I think a truly well-designed city has a really positive impact on the people who live in that city.
0: I'm just worried that all too often we build things now down to a price. Like if we get prefab concrete and do it with that, how little can we spend on getting the job done? it wasn't always that way in the past. Like, how do you see that tension between building something down to a price and having something that looks good from the outside and potentially in?
4: I think that that is probably the great skill that an architect can bring to any project, and that is that ability to work with market forces and economic drivers, but still be able to create joy and livability and magic in a building. And I think it's what architects bring to projects and cities and places and towns.
0: So tell me about this year's program. When does Open House Hobart, Natalie, kick off? And how do people find out more about it? Because it's the sort of thing that people might want to jump in the car from Burnie and spend a weekend looking around.
3: Yeah, sure. So our program officially launched on the 5th of October, so just on Monday, on World Architect Day. So all of our program is up on the website, ready to go and book if you would like to. But the weekend of Open House this year is on the 7th and 8th of November. And we also have a very special event, the Sheltered Ground exhibition and auction on the
4: 5th.
3: Yeah, the 5th of November. Yeah, so that's where we have a whole range of different ceramics and paintings and drawings and all sorts of things that the creatives around Hobart bring to us, and we auction it off, and all of the proceeds go to the women's shelter, which is, yeah, really, really important to us.
0: Natalie, I know you've been busy organising this program. Is there also like Open House Launceston and Open House Burnie and Open House Devonport?
4: Certainly we've run a range of programs around the state. We've run four Open House Launcestons. Last year we ran an Open House Southern Midlands. We've also worked with the Bicentenary Committee of Richmond and delivered the year before last Open House Richmond. So we have worked with a lot of local communities to deliver programs in their areas.
0: Oh, look, I'm going to show you a photo. This is hard to do. This is Launceston. This is a pump station, right? As boring a bit of infrastructure as you might want to park on the banks of the river. Some person back in maybe the 50s or 60s

0: got given a commission and designed the hell out of it. It's down near the Customs House, bottom of town, sort of diagonally across from the BCF and on the muddy banks of the Tamar, sort of over from the rowing club. And it's awesome. I just love standing near this bit of architecture and thinking that's the other side of it and thinking, oh, somebody really put their back into it.
1: And we love things like that as well. We love showing how our cities work and the thought that's gone into how that infrastructure all works together to make a city work well for the people who live in it.
0: 936 ABC Hobart, ABC Northern Tasmania. I mentioned Bell Reef Park Run. When you walk along the foreshore there, you get to this house where there's maybe seven semicircles or curved parts of the roof line. And it's clearly architecture that someone's invested in, and you know it off the top of your head, I believe, Jennifer.
1: Yeah, so that's an Esmond Dorney designed home for an original. The original client was the most beautiful lady called Carol, who unfortunately passed away. But that building was in the program multiple times, and it is the most beautiful house to be inside. So yeah, really important part of Hobart's cultural heritage.
0: In a bit of much simpler architecture, much closer to Bell Reef Stadium, somebody's taken a two-story initial grey, that white sort of sandy brick, a two-story building. Clearly an architect's been brought in and they've sort of added to the side of it, put in glass across two stories and a car park, and they've turned that pretty basic-looking building into an absolute ripper as well. And that's more of a renovation project, which, again, I always sort of slow down from my already glacial pace to take in and absorb as a bit of good architecture. How are we going in terms of investing in architecture in 2026?
1: I think we've got a lot of work to do. I think that everyone has a lot of economic pressures on them these days, including governments, but I think it's really important to remember that we need to put time, thought and investment into the front end of projects so that we get the best possible outcomes for our communities.
0: 936 ABC Hobart, ABC Northern Tasmania. Hello, Marnie. Oh, Marnie, are you giving me the first chance I've had to say Penquite Road since I got it wrong 2.5 years ago and had to talk to Michael about it to get corrected outside of work? Morning. There's an amazing place in Launceston for sale. It should be preserved as a museum, as the architecture and furnishings are beautiful. It's at 34 Penquite Road in Newstead. Architecture at its best, money. I will look it up when I get off air. Thank you for that. Good morning, Leon. Reopen house. The last few years, the program was light on in terms of homes and more public buildings. Jane would like more homes in open house Hobart. Are people hard to get or are the homes hard to find?
1: Look, I think that it's a real leap of faith for someone to let you into their house and to let large numbers of the general public into your home. So there are some really generous homeowners out there who willingly let people in. The program's pretty expansive. We've got about 70 experiences or buildings that people can partake in over the weekend of the event this year. I would say amongst that, there's probably 10 or 12 homes. So, you know, have a good look on the website. There's not hundreds of them, but you can't see, you know, probably more than 10 across the weekend. So I'd say have a good look. To mention a couple, this year, we have Black Swan, which is designed by Preston Lane Architects in Goulburn Street. I'd recommend going and having a look at that. We've got a Ray Heffernan designed home in Fern Tree, which is absolutely extraordinary and has never been in the program before. So both of those are new to the program this year, and I would highly recommend people, if they're have an interest in homes, to go and have a look at them, as well as a couple of old favourites that we've had in the program for a few years, and they are Hampden Road House, and which is by Archer, as well as Fusilier Cottage, which is a Bents Mulcahy project. Both great examples of how you can use a heritage building in a really, really tight heritage context and create something pretty extraordinary.
0: To both of you, thanks for coming in this morning. Open House Hobart program's up online. You can get involved, and it's happening in the days and weeks ahead. Natalie Newland and Jennifer Nichols, good to talk to both of you.
1: Thank you, thanks, Leon.
0: On Mornings Around Tasmania, you can join us too, the Country Hour, up next. Larissa Smith's in charge today. We'll find out where she's taking us in just a moment.
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3: Mornings.
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0: Let's say g'day to Larissa Smith, the Country Hour today from midday. As always, Larissa, good morning.
3: Hey, Leon.
0: What do you got coming up for us on the show today from midday?
3: We're going to flesh out the idea of government-owned supermarkets. Have you read about this?
0: Yeah, who's proposing government-owned supermarkets? Somebody's on the agenda with it at the moment.
3: Yeah, a think tank within the Greens has flagged this idea, and it was inspired by a policy led by the Mayor of New York and back home to challenge the idea of the duopoly of Coles and Woolworths. Will it make groceries cheaper? Will it benefit farmers as a buyer of last resort?
0: Wow.
3: That remains to be seen.
0: But and, of course, the Metcash people and the IGA network would want to have their say in all of that as well. I suppose other parts of the country you get your Aldis to shop at.
3: Which we don't have here.
0: No, what about government-owned supermarkets?
3: And the idea is that they would purchase supermarkets, existing supermarkets off Coles and Woolworths. So there's a great read on the ABC website. You can check it out. But we're going to look at that this morning. We're going to chat to the head of TAS Farmers, Nathan Cowman, to talk about that and also the migration policy that's been flagged by the coalition this week. We're looking at cattle levies and also using honey to extend the shelf life of strawberries. That's all coming up.
0: Look, you know, often I'm amazed at the sort of strawberries that members of my household will chomp on that have been sitting down the bottom of the punnet for a while. It's interesting work to witness.
3: I put it into fruit break for kindy school lunches as well.
0: Yeah.
3: Spencer seems to eat it. I cut off the bits at the end and
0: So honey can make them last for longer.
3: Looking into the use of leatherwood as an antimicrobial sort of property and mixing it in with a few other things, but it's an honours project by a student at the University of Tasmania. So we're going to look at that. And also working around the new rules the APVMA have recommended with the use of some popular herbicides and how that can be challenging for some people handling these new drums.
0: I thought you were going to talk about fluorphenicol because the APVMA is looking, of course, at an application at the moment from the salmon industry for reusing or from using for another season fluorphenicol in Tasmanian waters, particularly the Doncaster, potentially Storm Bay, and potentially Okehampton Bay as well. Hey, it's Wednesday. Will you tell me what a lamb is going to go for a little bit later on today?
3: I won't, but Richard Bailey will. So, yep, that'll be closer to 1 o'clock. So tune in if you want to hang out and find out what lambs and beef cattle were selling at Piranha yesterday.
0: So we're all price sensitive to some extent or another. What cut of meat are you choosing at the butcher at the moment?
3: Oh, look, I still buy lamb, even though it is dear. Like, yeah, but then not as much as I used to.
0: And a steak? Porterhouse, scotch, rump?
3: I'm not a big steak eater.
0: Really?
3: Yeah, we probably buy steak maybe 3 times a year.
0: Really?
3: Yeah.
0: Larissa, if you came over and I wanted to show you that I cared, and I would care, I would be getting, I'd be, for you, scotch fillet.
3: Okay. Well, that's all right because that's a treat.
0: It's a special occasion thing.
3: I would much rather a slow-cooked shoulder of lamb.
0: I love that. Let's talk more about it in the days ahead. And, of course, the Country Hour after midday today. I'll catch you tomorrow from 8:30. It's 11.
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0: morning, ABC News with Lucy Shannon. The chief executive of Salmon Tasmania says the state's abalone and crayfish industries could face closures again as a result of antibiotic use by his industry. State political reporter Josh Duggan has more.
1: Tasmania's salmon industry hopes to use the antibiotic chlorfenicol again this summer, but while it waits for a decision from the regulator, it started injecting fish with another drug, oxytetracycline. Detection of chlorfenicol in abalone and rock lobsters last season led to temporary closures of those fisheries. John Whittington from Salmon Tasmania has told 936 ABC Hobart short closures are likely again, but efforts are being made to limit the consequences.
2: How can we help overcome any impact?
1: The salmon industry is also looking to expand its